0: Well, that was his story. Could take it or leave it. I would have left it, except for the tangible evidence of his hat, gloves, and cane. As it was, I'll look into it, Mr. Rittenhour. And in the meantime, go out and buy yourself a complete new wardrobe of stuff that fits you right now. I spent the next day making some inquiries about Rittenhour's fiancée, Lois Ashton. I had to work carefully because Miss Ashton was manager of Rittenhour's office here in town and also had a small share in the business. What I wanted to find out was what and who else she also had an interest in. That took some work. But it finally led me to Raymond Corley, an assistant professor at the university. Corley was tall, broad-shouldered, and talked between puffs of his pipe. Yes, of course I know Miss Ashton. She's taking one of my psychology courses, and we're also quite good friends. As a psychologist, Mr. Corley, what do you think about curses and spells? Corley's eyes twinkled. You're referring, of course, to Mr. Rittenhour's delusion.
1: I know all about it.
0: And what's your opinion?
1: Mr. Browning, I think the man is paying the price exacted by our high-pressure, competitive civilization, if you follow my meaning.
0: Sure I do. You think he's losing his mind. Corley smiled.
1: That's putting it rather harshly. I believe he needs, well, a long rest.
0: Well, business worries can put any man in a state where he needs a long rest. I can use one myself. But I never heard of worries that caused a man's clothes to get bigger and his walking stick longer. That evening, I had another talk with Rittenhour. Found him attired in a new outfit that he'd just bought. The next morning, I visited Rittenhour's tailor, Andre, in the Merrimack building.
2: Inspect my workroom? Certainly, certainly not. I permit nobody in my workroom. Utterly nobody.
0: I grinned at the little man. Andre, maybe you don't think so, but there are laws, very tough laws, covering people who try to drive other people out of their minds. Now, do I look through your workroom, or do I put you under arrest right now? There was a pause. Then,
2: Most assuredly, you look through my workroom.
0: I found what I was looking for, of course. An exact duplicate of the suit Rittenhour had bought the day before, only this one was a little bigger, had longer sleeves, longer trouser length. And in a box on a shelf, I found a hat, a shirt, gloves. All exact duplicates of the clothes Rittenhour had purchased the day before, and all just a shade bigger.
2: Believe me, it is a joke. A very good Mr. Rittenhour.
0: Sure. Sure it is. When we get into court, you just keep repeating that you thought it was a joke. And if you're lucky, you won't go to jail. I took Andre downtown to keep him from giving the alarm. Then I got a warrant for the arrest of Raymond Corley and Lois Ashton. Charge? Trying to drive a man insane in order to gain control of his business. We got a full confession from the girl. She'd fallen in love with Corley while Rittenhour was away. And when the advertising man returned and told the story about the curse, Corley, the psychologist, thought up the plan for driving him insane. It was a fine plan. Simple, like all good plans. Merely to switch items in a man's wardrobe, make him think he was getting smaller, when really everything he owned was getting bigger. A fine plan that almost sent Rittenhour to his death under my car. A jury was willing to believe that Andre the tailor thought it was a joke. But the same jury lost its sense of humor with Corley and the girl. Gave him 5 years... and the girl a year and a day. Like I said, curses and spells can do a great deal of harm. But only if you think they can. Listen next time to Calling All Detectives. Mystery drama, mystery quiz, and a chance for you to match wits with yours truly, Jerry Browning, Private Detective.
3: 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Is there any better way to get pictures of the family?

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1: 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I'll put one at Lads onto it. Very nice, young Harold. 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
4: Does not pay. So there you have it, Chris the old man. Simple, neat, and extremely profitable.
5: I still don't see how we'll get any cash out of it if this sucker holds the money.
4: I dislike that word, Christie. It betrays a contempt for humanity. Anyone operating as we shall must never be contemptuous of the victims. Such an attitude leads to mistakes.
5: Oh, sorry, Professor. I see what you mean.
4: As for the cash, leave that to me. I have, shall we say, sticky fingers, particularly where money is concerned. All you have to do is to follow instructions, report to me regularly, and above all, be the perfect purveyor of edibles. In other words, the complete grocery storekeeper.
6: In the interest of good citizenship and law enforcement, we present Crime Does Not Pay, based on the famous Metro-Goldwyn-Mayer series of short subjects. In just a moment, you'll hear The Professor Pulls a Switch, starring John Loder.

0: Now, Crime Does Not Pay, starring John Loder as Professor Carter Forsythe in The Professor Pulls a Switch. Of all the kinds and types of crime which occur each day, perhaps the type most worthy of our absolute contempt is that which preys upon the hopes and ambitions of hard-working, plain people. Such crime is the province of a smooth, apparently well-educated party known at the time of this story as Professor Carter Forsythe. The professor looked and dressed his part. He knew and used the proper lingo. And the professor had quite an operation, as he explained it in his headquarters to Al Christie.
1: This is my active file, Christie. As you can see, I do not confine my operations to one district at a time.
2: You really got it set up, Professor.
1: I'm rather proud of it. Here I sit at the center, and throughout the city, more than a dozen men are working for me. But since all of them achieve a more than fair profit, I have no experience with the kind of internal quarreling that unfortunately occurs in widespread organizations.
2: And all of them are grocery stores. Always grocery stores, Professor?
1: All people must eat. Therefore, the well-run grocery attracts the patronage of almost everyone in a given neighborhood from time to time. Gradually, the regular customers begin to gossip with the storekeeper. Much can be learned that way, and much money can eventually be garnered. Of course, the original purchase price of the store must be added to the investment of time and skill, but it pays off, Christie, it pays off.
2: You sure talk a lot, Professor, but you get to the point after a while.
1: Yes, don't I? And the point at the moment is that I have an excellent location for you. This is the file on that store. You've come to me with excellent references, even though you are having a hard time. I am particularly pleased that your wife is urging you to give up petty rackets and settle in some decent business. She need know nothing of the true nature of our operation, and both she and the children will give you an excellent front.
2: So far, you're making a lot of sense. Now what?
1: You will be the owner of this store. You will conduct your business properly and honestly. You will strike up friendships. You will learn who is the wealthiest person in the neighborhood, and you will concentrate on him. At the proper moment, you will advise me, and I will visit you while you are entertaining your new friend with choice wine and other delicacies. I will deign to offer to help your friend at a price. After that,
2: we take him, and it'll be months before he knows the difference.
1: So there you have it, Christy, old man. Simple, neat, and extremely profitable.
2: Mrs. Lanza, it's a pleasure to wait on a customer like you.
3: Oh, I buy such a little, Mr. Christie. It's hardly worth your time and attention.
2: Well, I can't say if all our customers were like you, my wife and I would be very happy.
3: You mean customers can give you trouble?
2: Can they give trouble? I shouldn't say this, but take that Mrs. Pingatori.
3: Oh, that one, I know her. Her husband, he has a few dollars she owes the world.
2: I see you know her. Nothing is ever right. The brand she wants, I don't carry. I give her the best. Never good enough. Complaints, complaints, complaints.
3: Why she puts on airs, huh? My mio, he can buy and sell her Nicholas three times over.
2: Is that so? Well, now, who'd have thought it?
3: Oh, we have saved, Mr. Christie. We cut a corner here, we put a little away there. Oh, yes, we have saved. But we do not change our habits.
2: I see. You know, Mrs. Lanza, I'd like to meet your husband sometime.
3: Why not? I think he will like you. Maybe we'll spend an evening together, huh?
2: Yeah, why not?
4: Oh, Al, I was wondering. Oh, Mrs. Lanza, how are you?
3: Oh, just fine, Mrs. Christie. I was just saying with your husband, we maybe spend the evening together sometime, huh?
2: Yeah, I was thinking, Bertha, that bottle of Oviedo we've been saving.
4: Oh, why not? Well, I'd like that, Mrs. Lanza. We have so few friends here since we moved.
3: Oh, the friends will come. We have not been here so very long. You'll see. The friends will come. And we get together soon, yes?

0: Yes?
1: Professor?
0: That is correct.
1: This is Al Christie, Professor. Progress report.
0: Excellent. Proceed.
1: That Lanza family I told you about, Mio and Anna Lanza?
0: Yes, yes, you told me.
1: They're ripe for picking.
0: Very good. Then you are friendly.
1: Yeah, bosom pals.
0: And your wife?
1: The old lady thinks I'm really going straight. She's loving it. Even wants to join the Parent Teachers Association.
0: Fine, fine. Now, when is your next meeting with the Lanzas?
1: Tonight. Wine, chestnuts, talk, a cinch. I got his wife to speak up, Professor. They got about $7,000 in the savings bank.
0: I shall be there this evening, Christie. You may count on it.
2: More wine, Mio?
3: Wine, it's excellent, excellent.
4: A man who sells the best groceries, he likes the best of everything, no?
5: Well, that's a new quality in my husband, I must say.
2: Oh, excuse me, the door. Help yourselves, folks, that's what the bottle is there.
4: Oh, thank you,
3: Mr. Christie. He is a fine man, your husband, and a good judge of wine.
4: Oh, thank you. Just like you don't know, Mr. Christie, every woman knows the ability of her man.
2: Oh, here's a real surprise. May I present my wife and Mr. and Mrs. Lanza, Professor Forsythe.
0: Good evening, everybody. Good evening. Oh, now, please don't let me disturb you. I was in the neighborhood, and as I have some news for Mr. Christie, I thought telling it in person would be pleasanter than by telephone.
2: Oh, you mean about Billy? You remember, Bertha? I told you the professor was trying to pull a few wires, get him a job.
5: Oh, yes, of course. I recognize the name. Oh, please sit down, Professor.
0: Thank you. I will for a moment.
2: A glass of wine, sir?
3: It's excellent. Do you think of my word, huh?
5: Please do, sir. And a cookie?
0: Thank you again. Your health, ladies and gentlemen, and success to Cousin Bill in his new job.
2: Oh, you got it for him. Thanks a million, Professor.
0: No trouble at all. The job opened up. My connection advised me the proper payments were made at once. And on Monday, Bill starts at $8,000 a year.
2: Yeah, you hear that, Bertha? $8,000 a year.
5: Well, I'm satisfied with what we got now.
4: Such a salary. Oh, much money could be saved.
3: Oh, sure, that is so. You know, I would... Oh, no, is it too much to ask?
2: Yeah, ask away, Mio. The professor won't mind.
0: Why, of course not, Mr. Lanza. As Alfred said, ask away.
3: Well, it would be possible that another such a job might open up.
0: Oh, such things are always possible. One never knows. Sometimes it occurs within a few days. Other times it takes months.
3: And please, what is the work?
0: Well, Cousin Bill is an inspector in the sanitation department.
3: Oh, but that needs a special training.
0: Well, not that job. There are others, not only in the city government. May I ask what you do, Mr. Lanza?
3: Oh, sure. I manage a big shoe place. It's called the Cobbler Shop. It's in a big building downtown.
0: Then you are experienced in management.
3: Sure, that's right.
0: And you make by the year?
3: Anna, how much is $70 each week?
2: It's about $3,500 a year.
5: Oh, yes. That's
0: oh, right. But surely, Mr. Lanza, a man of your obvious abilities is worth more, much more.
5: The bigger jobs are hard to find.
3: That's right.
2: Oh, but the professor could do it, couldn't you, Professor?
0: Perhaps. It may take time, but it might be done. I have connections in many fields.
3: And this would cost...
0: Oh, for a job in the bracket we have in mind, the fees run high, usually in four figures. Around
3: $5,000. Anna, what do you say?
4: Maybe I do not know. As you wish, Mio.
3: Let us try, eh? Is it not always necessary for accepting the job? Yes, Professor?
0: Oh, not always.
3: All right. You will try for me.
0: For a friend of Alfred's, I'm always happy to try. And it has been my experience that a friend is very often closer than a cousin.
5: Yes, in this case, you're absolutely right.
0: Very well, then. Of course, there are certain formalities.
2: For instance, what?
0: The money, in cash, $100 bills, must be handy and must be prepared in a certain way.
2: Why?
0: So that the paymaster, so-called, can accomplish his distribution with the least possible difficulty.
2: Oh, I get it. Under-the-counter stuff.
0: Correct. Therefore, it is necessary that I check the wrapping of the cash.
3: All right. You tell me. I get it. I show it to you.
0: Very well. But let the details go for now. This is a social gathering. Shall we drink to a successful conclusion of this little arrangement?
2: A honest, Professor, when you told him about the brown paper and the string, I almost died. You sure played him pretty.
0: Experience, Christy, experience. You think Lanza is impressed with me?
2: Oh, with the cape and the cane and the black hat, you're a professor to the hilt. At least the way Mio Lanza believes a professor
0: is. Excellent, excellent. The choice of costume is important. Here it comes, Christy. Follow my lead. Oh, Mr. Lanza, we'd almost given you up.
3: Yeah, sure, I come as fast as I can. Here, you see, here's your $5,000. All in a $100 bill. And I wrapped it carefully in the brown paper once around. That's all right, huh?
0: Perfect, Mr. Lanza.
3: You want to count it, huh? I open.
0: Oh, as one gentleman to another, I trust you, Mr. Lanza. I wished only to be certain the package was properly prepared.
3: Oh, 1,000 pardons, my cape on the counter.
0: Oh, that's all right. There we are, your package, sir.
3: Hey, you no want to haul it yourself.
0: Oh, why should I?
3: Well, I mean, but for the bride.
0: Oh, a harsh word that. We'll overlook it. No, you will keep the money until I call for it.
3: Maybe Alfred, he haul it, huh? Oh,
2: me? Why? The professor trusts you, Mio.
3: Well, all right, if you say so, it's all right. Like it is, in the packages are going to stay until you call it.
0: Excellent. And now perhaps you would like to put it in a safe place at home.
3: Sure. It's a lot of money. You know, I work a long time to save this money. Now I'm going to invest it in a fine job. Thank you, Alfred. Thank you, Professor. I'm going to have it ready all the time so that the wedding you call me. You know? Goodbye.
2: Now what, Professor?
0: Open this package, Christy.
2: Huh? Oh, yeah, sure.
0: Hey, Professor, this is Mio's dough. And he has cut newspapers wrapped exactly like this. When my cape fell on the counter, remember?
3: Oh, that dope! The poor old dope sitting on a package of newspapers.
0: The old handkerchief. Yeah, exactly, and months before it will be discovered. In the meantime, we shall have many more victims.
3: Oh, brother, what a switch. What a switch.
0: Yes, Christy. You might put it, the professor pulls a switch. A $5,000 switch. Who's the next victim, Christy, and where and when?
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0: Now we continue with Crime Does Not Pay, starring John Loder as Professor Carter Forsythe in The Professor Pulls a Switch. The months rolled by. The professor's share of Mio Lanza's hard-earned savings was gone, as was Al Christie's. Other victims had come into the grocery store, the same trick had been worked, and all went away with their brown parcels of newspaper cut to the size of $100 bills, clutched nervously in their hands. Now time was running out. The professor knew this. Al was not very aware of it. Mio Lanza and Anna let their patients wear very thin. The professor and Al were alone in the grocery store one morning.
1: You're doing beautifully, Christie. I'm thinking of opening a branch office upstate, and perhaps you are the man to supervise it for me.
2: Well, thanks, Professor. Tell the truth, I'd be kind of glad to stop selling coffee and spaghetti at the front.
3: Hey, Professor, we've been looking for you.
4: Yes, sir. It's 5 months now, and you get no job for my husband.
1: Mrs. Lanza, I said when we first met it might take time.
3: Almost half a year now. Is it too long?
4: Yes, yes.
3: Sure, my money's a pay in the package. We're not sleeping nights. Too much money in the house, and there's no interest like in a bank.
4: Here, we bring him package. We ask you to take it and find for my husband a job.
2: Getting a little frayed around the edges, isn't it?
1: My friends, I was just this moment explaining to Mr. Christie. I have a most important appointment downtown on your business, Mr. Lanza. So, if you'll excuse me.
2: Yeah, but, Professor...
1: If you'll all forgive me, I can barely make it now. I'll see you again presently with good news, I trust.
4: You know something? All at once, I don't like this man. Mio, I am very glad now you hold the money yourself.
5: You sure of your friend, Alfred, huh?
2: As sure as I am of myself.
5: All right, good. Then maybe in a few days, did the job, huh?
4: Meantime, we'll put some clean paper on the money so all will be ready. Yes, Alfred?
6: Mio, this is no money. It's just a newspaper.
2: It's not possible. Oh, it must be nuts or something.
6: $5,000. It's so hard to save, but now it's all gone.
2: Alfred! Your friend is a crook.
6: No, I'm going to be wrong here.
2: Who's
6: fighting?
2: The Lanzas think the professor is a crook.
6: Some way, I don't know how, but some way he gets all the money.
3: I remember. I wasn't standing here. His case is a fall on the package.
6: Oh.
3: He changed the package.
2: Oh, look, I know it's tough, but you can't prove anything.
3: And you. You, my friend, you are in this. I know. You say, too, I must hold the money. You do not want to hold it. Like the professor, you do not. You are a thief, a thief.
2: Theo put on a knife.
3: It's a cheese knife. It's good and sharp. Alfred, you make the one move. With your own knife, I cut you. Quick, Anna. You'll run for the police.
6: Yes, yes.
3: We arrest my friend Alfred. We find out who is the thief. Who steal the money so hard to save?

0: Alfred Christie, you're charged with larceny. How do you plead?
1: Guilty, Your Honor.
0: Have you anything to say before sentence is pronounced?
1: Nothing, Your Honor. I told the district attorney I have nothing to say. I switched the packages, that's all.
0: Very well. I know that it's accepted practice in some cases to allow a prisoner to plead guilty to a lesser charge in order to avoid the time and trouble and expense of a long trial. However, I can think of few crimes more reprehensible than the one to which you've just admitted guilt. Swindling an honest man of his life savings. This in mind, I sentence you to the limit the law allows. 5 to 7 years in state prison. That's all.
2: And what happens to me, Your Honor? And the kids while he's in jail? Why is my husband a victim while a man who was behind him goes free?
0: Have that woman removed.
3: Now, don't, Bertie. You'll only get in trouble.
2: I don't care. They told the book at you, but what about the professor? Where is he? Why aren't you...
0: Just a moment, madam. Are you Mrs. Christie?
2: I am, Your Honor.
0: Do you know something about this professor that your husband has refused to tell?
2: I know him. Professor Carter Forsythe. With his ways and his smiles. And all the while he's a thief and a maker of thieves.
0: Why, please, control yourself, madam. You can't help your husband by this scheme, but you can possibly help the state. I direct that the district attorney and the police question you at once and if possible that your testimony be given to the grand jury. That's all. Take them both away.

0: Ah, good evening, Mrs. Christie. Oh,
1: good evening, Professor Forsythe.
0: May I come in?
1: You are in, Professor.
0: Yes, I seem to be. Are the children asleep?
1: The one I could afford to keep with me is. The other two, relatives of home.
0: I see. I understand your bitterness, Mrs. Christie. It has been my experience, however, that bitterness such as yours is sweetened invariably by the sight and the possession of pieces of green and black paper, such as these.
1: It's a lot of money.
0: Your husband's due share of my enterprise to date.
1: What do you want for that?
0: Why do you interpret my motives so crassly, madam? As I said, this is your husband's share
1: of my... Your kind doesn't give up that kind of dough just to play square. Let's have it. What do you want?
0: I've learned in my time that memory can be a convenient attribute. Memory has strange lapses at times, and I believe that your memory is due for an exhibition tomorrow before the grand jury.
1: Oh, in other words, you're buying my silence, Professor.
0: Again, madam, you're very blunt. Let us say I am ensuring that certain details which you hinted at in a certain courtroom during a, to say the least, injudicious outburst, will flee your memory tomorrow morning.
1: Save the talk, Professor, and the money.
0: Surely you will listen to reason, Mrs. Christie, a large sum of reason.
1: You won't get Al out of jail. And I'd like to see you there on visiting days, too. And so would the Lanses and a lot of other decent folks.
0: You're very determined, madam. A pity. A stubborn woman is usually a foolish woman.
1: What do you mean by that crack?
0: It may interest you to know, madam, that I acquired my sobriquet of professor while I was a magician of no little repute.
1: Stay away from
0: that
1: me.
0: That reputation was based principally on my knowledge of sleight of hand, on my very skillful hands, on my very powerful hands.
1: No, no, Mrs. Christie. You might.
0: Let us not be noisy and vulgar about this, Mrs. Christie. It's really too bad you were such an emotional woman, Mrs. Christie. The grand jury will miss you.

0: One moment, please. I asked you to wait. Christy.
1: Let me in. Shut the door, Professor.
0: Aren't you out early, Christy?
1: I'm out. Good behavior.
0: In a matter of months, on a sentence of 5 to 10 years? Oh, there must be new rules.
1: Yeah, and maybe I made them.
0: Christy, surely you haven't been foolhardy enough to break jail.
1: Maybe. Maybe a couple other things, too.
0: Interesting. Care to cite any examples?
1: Yeah. Maybe I got told by the folks taking care of my kids that my wife is dead.
0: I heard something to that effect. A pity. A youngish woman, too.
1: Yeah. And a woman who stood for her no-good husband and tried to make him into something decent for a long time. She deserves something better than me or dying the way she did. And maybe she shouldn't be just a name in a police file marked Murders Unsolved.
0: A long speech for you.
1: Maybe I learned that from you, Professor.
0: Have you suddenly acquired a long tongue, Christy?
1: Maybe I have.
0: Your wife had a long tongue. Too long. Much too long.
1: I figured you were in that deal.
0: No one has anything on me in that case, Christy. No one can even lead to me except you. And the most you could get me is a conviction for grand larceny. However, I have no intention of spending any time in jail.
1: You're gonna fry, Professor.
0: On the contrary, Christy. A respectable householder such as I has every right to protect his premises from an escaped convict such as you. Particularly a thief such as you. Even when the protection involves killing.
1: Put away the knife, Professor. It doesn't go with the act.
0: On the contrary, the climax of my act used to be an exhibition of knife-throwing light.
2: All right, put it down, Professor.
0: Down or into Christy here.
2: All right, hold him, Wiener.
3: I got him, Lieutenant.
0: Let me go. You have no warrant.
4: Quiet him, Wiener.
3: Yes, sir.
4: Okay, dump him in the car, Wiener. The doc can look at his hand down at the station.
3: Check, Lieutenant.
4: You all right, Christy?
1: Yeah. Now I am. But you'd never get here, Lieutenant.
4: Why, we were outside right after you shut the door. Nice work. We've got a good circumstantial case on him for the death of your wife and a clear case of attempted murder where you're concerned. And I've got a hunch, Christy, that the parole board will take early notice of your assistance to the police in this. Now then, before you go back to jail, you want to watch us book the professor for murder?
5: Crime does not pay. John Loder, who has starred as Professor Carter Forsythe in The Professor Pulls a Switch, will be back with you in just a moment.

0: Now here in person is John Loder.
1: There's little use denying that the professor was a very clever fellow. The pity being that his cleverness was warped and twisted into channels that led to evil rather than to good. The moral of his tale is twofold. First, for people like Neil Lanza, who, like so many of us, lend themselves to schemes without thinking because of the pressures we feel in our daily struggle to make a living. Second, for people like the professor, who live by their wits and expect to get away with it as long as they care to. To the first group, we say, watch your step. Think before you leap. To the second group, we reiterate, no matter how clever you may think you are, the day of reckoning will eventually arrive. It happens to be very true that crime does not pay.
0: Thank you, Mr. Loder. 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Technical advisor is Burton B. Turkis. The events, characters, and names used in the story you've just heard are fictitious. Any similarity is purely coincidental.

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11: 31 and a half, 32, 33, 35, 40, and 10 is 50, and 50 is a pound. 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Think decimal. 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
12: Once upon a time there was an engineer.
13: Choo-choo Charlie was his name, we hear.
12: He had an engine and he sure had fun. He used good and plenty candy to make his train run.
14: Charlie says, love my good and plenty. Charlie says, really makes the best.
7: I love so well.
12: Once upon a time there was an engineer.
13: Choo-choo Charlie was his name, we hear.
12: He had an engine and he sure had fun. He used good and plenty candy to make his train run.
7: Charlie says, love my good and plenty. Charlie says, really rings the bell. Charlie says, love my good and plenty. Don't know any other candy that I love so well.
14: How much is that vase?
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14: Ha ha! 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Ha ha! 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
16: Is that proper farmhouse cheddar?
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0: aftershave with After Effects.
1: You know, some marmalades get some of their tang from added flavoring. While Robertson's Golden Shred gets all of its tang from Seville oranges. What would you rather have for breakfast?
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0: Jade. Jade, that's the cause of it all.
1: You've got to get hold of yourself, Mr. Ramey. Your wife's wire said she was in trouble. That's why we brought the Bold Venture all the way down here to Cortez.
2: Not that we minded. In Havana, you and your wife were guests at our hotel. You paid in advance, and we enjoyed having you. Maybe if we spoke to Mrs. Ramey...
0: Oh, you people, what do I have to do to make you understand? That wire Martha sent.
3: The Bold Venture's all secure, Mr. Slade.
1: Thanks, King.
4: Hello, Mr. Ramey.
0: King, make them listen to me. They've got to listen.
2: We're listening. Did you ever see two pair of ears more cocked than ours?
3: No, Miss Sailor. I've sailed the seven seas, been in climes so strange that your very flesh would chill would I speak of them, and never have I seen in my life since...
1: That's King for you. Ask him a simple question, you get a 16-inch performance on a 7-inch screen. Does it calm you, Mr. Ramey? Good. Now, tell us what that wire was all about.
0: All right. Yes. Martha's in trouble.
1: Go on.
0: You know how much she likes Jade. Martha's crazy about it. Oh, Martha,
2: Well, what happened to her?
0: Gone. Martha's gone, disappeared. Help me find her. Find Martha for me.
3: Here in Cortez, Mr. Slate, it's easy for the earth to swallow up whoever. This man, I believe.
1: So do I. Don't worry about a thing, Mr. Ramey. We'll find her for you.
5: The taste of your mouth on my lips is bitter, mi alma.
6: Forgive me, Ima. Forgive me. He'll find her. Shannon will find her. Then he'll know we murdered her. I played it all wrong. I should have sent him away. I should have said Martha was all right. That
5: would have been the way of a blind child, mi alma. No. It will be with this Shannon as I told you. His dust will lie with the dust of the dead woman.
6: What makes you so sure, Ima? Tell me.
5: While you talk with Shannon and those with him, I arrange with the clerk at the Hotel Cortez.
6: Arranged what?
5: That the wife, Martha, was never with you at the hotel. That you were alone.
6: Oh.
5: This the clerk will say to anyone who asks.
6: And that will rid us of Shannon?
5: From the hotel, he will search in other places for the dead woman. We will see that he takes a path that leads to Progreso in Yucatan. And from there to the west, into a wilderness, into a desolation, into a place we know.
6: But he'll find Martha.
5: Let Shannon's dead hands try to lift her, to bring her to us. You see, mi alma, how it can be.

0: I tell you, senor, I tell you again and again and again, I repeat myself. No such woman has registered at my hotel.
1: Mr. Ramey said he registered here with his wife.
0: Half of what Mr. Ramey has informed is the truth. And being half of the truth, the other half is a lie. Only Mr. Ramey hired a room, not so for his wife.
2: All you have to do to convince us is show us your books, Chico. Why are you being so cagey about that?
0: Cagey is my business. That is...
1: You're going out of business, amigo. Bring out the register.
0: I cannot. Please, senor, do not remove the arm from the socket. I will show you. Oh, the arm.
2: The register, Chico. And I'll make the pain go away.
0: You will do that? Oh, when? However, there is no register. The guests register upon a card, not upon a book. Here, senor. The cards from last week.
1: Thanks. Now, let's see, Cordova.
0: No, senorita. Por favor, do the arm. Rub-a-dub?
2: A rub-a-dub it is. You like it? Sure you do.
1: Ah, here it is, sailor. Mr. Ramey's card. Doesn't say anything about Mrs. Ramey. Card says he registered by himself.
2: Let's see. That's what it says. Chico, you didn't destroy the original card and forge this one, did you?
0: This I did not do. No. Forever, no.
1: It says here a two-bedroom suite. That's for two people, Chico.
0: I will lead the way and show you why. Come with me. You will see why I have given Senor Remy a two-bedroom suite where there is only one. To all questions, there are answers. Here is the suite. Regard. Here is the bedroom, one.
2: Lavender satin bedspread. And a hot plate.
0: To make the hot water. And regard, the next bedroom. Regard.
1: Torn apart, not even any plaster on the wall. Empty.
0: Because it has never been used. Because my hotel is still being built. Beat me, senor. Both arms from the sockets. I have told you the truth.
2: Slate, I'm up to here with jade shops. There must be other places Mrs. Ramey found amusement.
1: Like what?
2: Like somewhere if you turn on the shower, cool water comes out. Like somewhere a girl could lie down and take off her shoes and wave her tootsies in a cool breeze. That is, if she could find one in this glass jar called Cortez.
1: Other girls live for jade. You want only cool tootsies. In here, sailor, the last shop.
2: Swear it.
1: On your hot feet. Come on.
3: So, you have a scratch in the dark corners of the world, and finally you have come to Pedro, the jade seller, to end all jade sellers.
2: Swear it.
3: When you die, senorita, you can tell your mourners you have tasted of the jade of Pedro.
1: Hey, what's with you, Pedro? You've been taking morbid pills?
3: You want jade? Or you have come to me to make of me an analysis.
2: Let me feel your head bumps, kid.
1: See, yeah. Sailor here sees all, knows all, except what's happened to Martha Ramey. You got a head bump for that, Pedro?
3: That, Mrs. Ramey? Something has happened to her?
1: We don't know. All we know is that she's disappeared.
3: Ah, no. Disappeared. Oh, and she was my favorite looker. The time she has bruised in my shop.
2: Bruised?
3: You know, senorita, look around. Bruise. Try to buy a piece, I would not sell her. This one in the case, for example. The white jade of a plumed serpent. It is the fruit of Mayan hands in the desert waste of Yucatan. How passionate it is. Look. Sigh. Desire over it. But no sale.
1: And if a girl wanted a piece like that, she might go to Progreso to pick the Mayan fruit.
3: Look at me. I am not a girl. And I would. I did. I took the plane of Senor Kip, and I flew...
1: The plane of Senor Kip? Who, where?
3: In the strip of weed.

0: would.
1: I did. I took the plane of Senor Kip, and I flew...
2: The plane of Senor Kip? Who, where?
1: In the strip of weed at the edge of the city. The transport to Progreso is such that one must beg of Senor Kip a wing to fly.
2: Hi there. Is your plane?
3: Want to go someplace, Jack?
2: Nice plane. I always liked an AT-17.
3: A crate, Jack. Hi, baby.
4: Hello. We're trying to find out about a Mrs. Martha Ramey.
3: A missus? Not usually, but what about her?
2: Did you fly her over to Progreso?
3: Me? Did I do that?
4: You. Did you do that?
3: You're on Jack's side, huh?
4: No, I lean toward you a little. What about Mrs. Ramey?
3: Guess. Make a puzzle out of it. Bite your lip and wonder. Good day. Tell Jack likewise. Tough about us, baby.
4: Now what? Looks like Kip Boy never heard of her.
2: He's heard. He read a textbook once how sky tramps are supposed to act. Gaunt and tight-lipped with a shrug of the broad shoulders. If he hadn't heard the name of Ramey, he'd have just shaken his head without making a production out of it. I read the same book.
4: You think Martha Ramey went to Yucatan?
2: Maybe. I don't know. It looks like...
5: Mr. Shannon! Mr. Bell!
4: Hey, what's Ramey doing here?
2: Let's wait and find out, huh? Following us, maybe.
6: I didn't expect to find you two here.
2: If you were following us, you would have.
6: Oh, no, I wasn't doing that. I had a hunch, an idea.
4: That your wife had gone to Progreso.
6: That's right, for Maya and Jade. I thought maybe that pilot, well, he's almost the only regular transportation across the Straits.
2: Says he never heard of your wife.
6: Oh. Well, maybe she went another way. You're going to help me, aren't you? You're going to find Martha.
4: How far to Progreso, Slade?
2: 100 miles across to Yucatan, then around the coast. Well, what do you say we wait till morning, huh?

0: It was nice of Ramey to get us a couple of cabanas right on the beach.
1: Yeah, it was real sweet, real thoughtful.
0: Now, look, Slate. Don't look a gift cabana in the keyhole. He might have arranged for us to stay at that hotel with the hot plates and no plaster.
1: I told you, I'm grateful. What do you want me to do, run back and kiss Ramey's hand?
0: Bothers you about his wife, doesn't it?
1: Yeah, it bothers me. Now, there's your cabana, sailor. Get some sleep. That trip across the Straits to Progreso is tough.
0: Good night, Slate.
1: Is it? Tell me about it in the morning, sailor. Well, what do you know? Sailor! Come here!
0: What is it, Slate? What's the matter? Lose your key?
1: Now, look. Look what's nailed to my door.
0: Why, it's a wreath. A funeral wreath.
1: Yeah, and look at this little card, all edged in black, that was pinned to it. Go on, read it.
0: Do not go to Progreso, Shannon. A grave waits for you there. We still going, Slate?
1: What else? I want to see what they've written on my tombstone. Good night, sailor.

0: jade of their sisters.
1: They sell water here, too, sailor.
0: Water? You're kidding.
1: No, I'll prove it to you. In that store across the street, the general store.
0: They sell water, huh? What do you get for a chaser? Air to breathe?
1: On the house. You see that water barrel in the corner, sailor? People lined up with old gasoline tins in one hand and 10 centavos in the other, like the sign tells them to do?
2: You wish a drink of water, senor? I will treat you. Ima will treat you.
0: Golly day, what a glamorous and exotic chamber of commerce. Where did you get those divine jade earrings?
2: The earrings? They are the gift of a tourist, of the man who...
0: They're the ones Mrs. Ramey wore in our hotel one night late. She let me put them on. A girl never forgets little favors like that.
1: Yeah. Ever heard of a Mrs. Ramey, Ima? A lady who had the same taste in jade you have?
2: See, I have heard of her. She's the woman who went to the Mayan village of Chultepec, alone, in search of Mayan jade. We talk of it often here in Progreso.
1: This village, this Mayan borough, which way?
2: See the main street, senor? Follow it to the west. If you lose your way, ask directions of a vulture.

0: Okay, sailor. Kill your motors. 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Easy as she goes.
1: Easy enough for you?
0: Peachy, make her secure, King, and wait for us.
2: If you will have need of me, you have but to shout my name.
0: Don't worry, we will.
1: So this is Progresso, huh? What's so Progresso about it? All I see are street beggars and dusty kids selling...

0: Max, come in quickly. You came quickly to Progreso.
1: The boy with the airplane, Emma. The same one who brought Martha and me here. On the way over, he told me he had a conversation with Shannon.
0: And?
1: I gave him some money. Did Shannon show up yet?
0: Si. He's a fool who sniffs at his own dying and grins.
2: Shannon and the senorita. They have left Progreso.
1: You sent them to the village?
0: As we agreed. It will not be long, Max. You will see.
1: Whatever you say.
0: Here, take the moccasins.
1: Yes, yes, it'll work, Emma. It'll work.
0: A little boy, Max. You are that. A child who opens his hand to release the wings of death. Love me, Max.

0: How you doing, sailor? Tired? Want to rest?
1: What would I rest on? A cactus bush?
0: Now, don't let the heat get you down, sailor.
1: Which reminds me, I'm thirsty again.
0: Take it easy on the water. There's not much left.
1: Here's 10 centavos. Now can I have a drink of water?
0: No, I didn't mean that, sailor. All I meant was... Here, drink all you want.
1: I'm sorry, Slater. I don't really need it. It's just that a girl like me isn't cut out for safaris. I'm more a home-type girl. Give me a pair of mucklucks and a pipe with a man on the end of it, and I'm... You forgot to put the cat out, Slate.
0: It's a jaguar. There, in those rocks. Freeze.
1: He sees us. Don't miss, Slate. How close are you going to let him come?
0: Right between the eyes. Well, it's not bad for a man who has to sight over a goose pimple, huh, sailor?
1: I'll pin a sharpshooter's badge on you when we get to the village. Let's get out of here.
0: Yeah. Stick close to me, sailor. I'll need you to make me a brave fella.

0: whole village deserted. Not even a howling dog to give you the key to the city.
1: We've knocked on every hut, Slate. Maybe that's what Mrs. Ramey did, too. Found the place empty, tried to get back home, and never... What's that on the ground, Slate?
0: Footprints. A woman's moccasins. Prints look fresh, too.
1: Look what I got, Mom. A regular Buffalo Bill.
0: Now let's follow them, sailor. Come on. Hey, what do you know? A cave. They go right into this cave. Hey, run, sailor. Into the cave. Run.
1: What happened, Slate? All of a sudden, we're staring at a stone wall where a light used to be.
0: It's a landslide, sailor. Seal the opening. Care for the two-bit tour through the caverns of Chultepec? Follow me, madame.

0: It's late. You want to know something?
1: I'm scared, too, Sailor. Sailor, watch it. He almost went into that pit.
0: Slate, hold me. Hold me.
1: You all right? Sure you are. What are you shivering for? What's to worry about? A small hole in the ground, so you'd have fallen, so you'd have skinned a knee. Look, I'll drop a rock over. I'll show you. It isn't very deep. Watch. Go ahead. Shiver a little more.
0: I'm okay.
1: Now, take it easy around this pit here. Hunch against the wall. Now you're all right.
0: I am?
1: Now, don't worry about it. Tom Sawyer got lost in a cave and he got out of it.
0: Tom Sawyer had Mark Twain. Slate, are you with me?
1: Around the bend, sailor.
0: Don't do that again. It's an underground river.
1: That's right. And look, just ahead. Sunlight.
0: Let's go get a tan.
1: Now, take it easy. This shelf of rock gets too narrow to walk on. Here, hold my gun.
0: Don't be crazy, Slate.
1: We want to get out of here, don't we? Take the gun. Come on in, sailor. The water's fine. Shallow, too.
0: Okay. I could drink this river alive.
1: Just be careful. The underfootings are pretty slippery. I never saw that sun looking prettier. Now watch it. This river goes underground here. You hold on to that rock. I'll climb up and give you a hand. Okay, sailor. How does it feel to be outside, kid? Sailor, I'm talking to you.
0: Look, over there, flung against that boulder.
1: Mrs. Ramey, dead. She's been... Duck, sailor! Just hug the ground. Hey, give me that gun.
0: You see anybody?
1: Yeah. Yeah, behind that rise. Hey, don't look, sailor. Just take my word for it. Hi, Max. Hot, isn't it? Max wants to play.
0: You get him?
1: He's running to those rocks. I think I got his canteen, sailor. Now he's in the same shape we are.
0: There's enough water down there to float a battleship.
1: That's right. Now it's only a question of who's going to be alive to drink it.

0: How do you like the nights in Yucatan, sailor?
1: This hot wind, the howl of that animal. Man over there with a gun, no water. And you know what?
0: What?
1: I got a book back home that's overdue at the library.
0: How many cartridges do we have left?
1: Well, there's one in the chamber of the carbine. The rest got fouled wading that river.
0: I'm sorry I ever got you into this, sailor.
1: Don't think about it. I'm in this with you. I wouldn't want it any other way.
0: Sailor.
1: I know what's on your mind. You're going to make a run for it to that water.
0: That's right.
1: I can't stop you, can I?
0: That's right. We're not going to die like this. Maybe Max and his gun are asleep. I'll be back. They weren't sleeping.

0: Come on, sailor. Wake up. Wake up. Mm-hmm. The sun's up. Now it's my turn to sleep.
1: All right. Here's the rock I slept on. It's nice and warm.
0: Thanks. Hey. Hey, do you see what I see?
1: Well, it's either a mirage or Max is waving a white handkerchief on the end of his gun. Don't trust him, Slate.
0: I don't. But if he wants the truth, let's see what he's got in his mind. Throw away your gun, Max.
2: You too, Shannon. Then we'll have us a drink of water.
0: A truce?
2: Sure. I trust you, Shannon. Just you. You can take water back to the girl.
0: Okay. Take the gun, sailor.
2: Hi, Shannon. Good and thirsty, eh?
0: Yeah, that water looks good.
2: Have some.
0: After you.
2: Thanks. It's cool, Shannon. Go ahead. Take some.
0: This whole thing was a plant to get us here, wasn't it, Max?
2: Have some water.
0: Killed your wife. Got us here, set that slide.
2: That's right. Have some water. Drink.
0: All right.
2: You're not going to louse it for me.
0: I didn't think of a knife.
2: You should have. I'll kill you. Now, Shannon, this knife against your throat, your head in the water, and you'll...
1: I guess I'm just lucky, Slate. One shot left. I'm not a very good shot, you know.
0: How good do you have to be? Come on, you probably need a drink of water.

0: Hey, Slade.
1: Yeah? Hey, what's that?
0: Some girls wear mink, some wear sable. I wear jaguar.
1: Oh, that's why you had me skin it and bring it home.
0: Mm-hmm.
1: You mean you're going to go out like that? In jeans and a plaid shirt and a jaguar stole?
0: I'll be the rage of the Prado. And that's the most exclusive boulevard in Havana.
1: Is it warm?
0: I never heard a jaguar complain of the cold, did you?
1: Come here. Was that warm?
0: You're better than a fur piece any old day.
1: Throw me over your shoulders, sailor. We'll kill him on the Prado.
2: And so our two stars, Humphrey Bogart and Lauren Bacall, have brought to a close our latest Bold Venture story. Special music was composed and conducted by David Rose. May we invite you to listen again next week at this time for another exciting adventure starring Humphrey Bogart and Lauren Bacall together in Bold Venture.

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11: New Cupboard Love. 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
1: Calling all cars, attention all cars, the Los Angeles Sheriff's Office, broadcast 86. The body of an unidentified woman found in a sack near San Fernando. That's all. Rosenquist.

0: Rio Grande has marched another step ahead. In northern Nevada, the citizens of Reno now enjoy police car performance, and with the addition of Phoenix, Arizona to the long list of cities now using Rio Grande cracked gasoline exclusively, it is now more true than ever that throughout California, Arizona, and Nevada, more police cars, fire engines, ambulances, motorcycles, more emergency equipment of every type are powered by Rio Grande cracked and by all other brands of gasoline combined. Why did Phoenix decide to change to Rio Grande cracked? Not because of price, not because of politics, but because of the performance of this outstanding gasoline. For a long time, the Maricopa County, Arizona sheriff's cars have been using Rio Grande cracked gasoline. They have made greater speed, had greater power than ever before, and records prove it costs less per mile to operate a car on Rio Grande cracked gasoline. That's why Phoenix, Arizona's capital and largest city, has changed to Rio Grande. And that's why the big California cities, Oakland, Berkeley, Fresno, Bakersfield, Los Angeles, and many others, specify Rio Grande cracked for all emergency cars. When are you going to change? Rio Grande's independent service stations offer you the same cracked gasoline that these cities are using. With a tank full of Rio Grande cracked, your car, too, will give police car performance. Tonight it is our privilege to welcome to Calling All Cars the famous sheriff of Los Angeles County, Gene Biscalew, who will tell you how the deputies in his office proceed to solve crime. Sheriff Biscalew.
1: First, let me correct the common misunderstanding of what constitutes a detective. There's a lot of misinforming ballyhoo turned out regarding the romance of being a detective. In the 28 years I have spent in the sheriff's office, I have failed to find any of this romance. Sherlock Holmes was a very interesting figure with his fore and aft cap and his magnifying glass. And Philo Vance is undoubtedly thrilling to the lovers of detective fiction with his suave sophistication and his cane and spat. But I have never run into either of them when there is any real police work to be done. We law enforcement officers are concerned with facts, not thrilling fiction. And for that reason, our lives and our activities, I am sorry to have to assure you, are not half as fascinating as you may think them. The case you are about to hear does not make a good detective story. In it, you will encounter no amazing scientific sleuthing, you will hear no Superman deduction, but you will see how we set about to solve a crime. We know that most criminals make stupid breaks and blunders. Our deputy sheriffs, by common sense and hard work, ferret out these inconsistencies. Not one of our men considers himself a genius, yet we have successfully solved 98% of our cases. The secret of being a detective is discovering the mistakes which every criminal is bound to make. Our story begins on Christmas Day, 8 years ago. My chief criminal deputy, Captain William J. Bright, was just finishing his Christmas dinner.
2: That, my dear, is the best Christmas dinner I have ever eaten.
3: Thanks, Bill. From the looks of that turkey carcass, you seem to have enjoyed it.
2: I did, but I'm not through yet. Now, if you'll just pass me another piece of that mince pie, I'll...
3: Oh, why, Bill, you're first. Oh, there's the phone. I'll answer it. Here, you enjoy your pie.
4: And if it's anybody from the sheriff's office, tell him I'm... Well, tell him anything. I don't want to be bothered.
2: Well, why didn't you tell him?
3: No, he says it's very important.
2: Oh, all right, I'll talk to him.
5: Yes, sir. Okay. Yes, I'll be right up. Goodbye.
3: What is it, Bill?
4: Well, they just found the body of a murdered woman out near San Fernando.
3: Oh, can't they handle it?
2: No, I guess not. I'd better see what it's all about. Well, there goes my Christmas, shot full of holes. But you enjoy yourself. I'll be back as soon as I can.
0: A very few minutes later, Captain Bright joins Captain Bean of the Los Angeles Police Department, Chief Rice of San Fernando, Deputy Amstein, and Autopsy Surgeon Webb in a mortuary in San Fernando.
6: We've all been out to the scene of the crime, Captain Bright, but as the corpse was found in the county, we thought we'd better wait for you before we began an investigation.
4: Quite right, Chief. Who found the body?
6: Oh, a couple of Italians, Jack DiPula and Danny Pellis. They were walking through a field on the outskirts of town when they saw a bundle wrapped up in this canvas sack. They thought it was a bedroll, but as you can see, they were mistaken.
4: Any evidence where the body was found?
6: Tire marks, but the rain has washed them so badly that they're worthless for identification.
4: What's your opinion, Doctor?
1: Well, the body's a woman's, about 45 years old, weight about 160, light brown hair and blue eyes. She was gagged with her own apron, hands tied behind her and her legs doubled up and tied behind her back.
4: How was she killed?
1: She was clubbed over the nose, but she probably died from strangulation and exposure during the rainstorm last night.
4: How long has she been dead?
1: Well, I'd say between 6 and 12 hours.
4: Any identifying marks on the clothing, Chief?
6: No, none whatsoever.
1: Here's something to identify her by. Look at this right hand.
4: Pretty badly mangled.
1: Yeah, like a claw. Apparently injured in an accident some time ago.
4: Oh, that ought to make the identification easy.
0: But the human claw does not make the identification easy. For days, deputy sheriffs checked the descriptions of missing women. And although several of them are known to have claw-like right index fingers, still none turns out to be the mysterious victim of the sack murder. Then, an unexpected telephone call comes into the sheriff's office.
7: I think that murdered woman with the claw-like finger used to live across the way from me.
0: Excited, deputy sheriffs take the informant to the mortuary in San Fernando to identify the body. Then bring him back to Captain Bright's office.
8: I'm positive, Captain Bright, that the murdered woman is my neighbor from across the street.
4: What is her name, Mr. Whittier?
8: She went by the name of Molly Burke, but she told me her real name was Mrs. Amelia Appleby.
4: Oh, why did she use another name?
8: To avoid relatives who were after her money, she said. I understand she inherited nearly $1 million from her husband.
4: And you say this Mrs. Appleby lived across the street from you?
8: Yes.
4: When did you last see her?
8: The day before Christmas. She was standing on the porch arguing with Dr. McMillan.
4: Dr. McMillan? Who's he?
8: Well, he was a friend of Mrs. Appleby's. They used to quarrel a lot. She told me that she was afraid he'd try to put her into an insane asylum so he could get control of her property.
4: Is Dr. McMillan out there at the house now?
8: No. Some people moved in day after Christmas.
4: They did?
8: Yes. And I called Dr. McMillan a couple of days ago when I saw these new tenants to find out what had become of Mrs. Appleby. And he was very short with me. Told me she'd gone to San Diego and hung up.
4: Oh, where's this doctor live?
8: At the Radford Arms apartment on Western Avenue.
4: Fine. Amstein. Cruchon.
9: Yes, Captain.
4: Check on the Dr. McMillan at the Radford Arms on Western Avenue. He's a friend of our murder victim. See what he knows about her.
9: Yes, sir, right away. You the landlady?
10: Yes.
9: What apartment is Dr. McMillan?
10: Oh. But Dr. McMillan ain't in, and I don't expect him back tonight.
9: I'm pretty definite about it, eh, Bert?
11: I'll say. Guess we better try again.
10: I told you Dr. McMillan ain't in.
9: We're deputy sheriffs, ma'am, and we want to know how to reach Dr. McMillan. It's important.
10: I told you he ain't in. He won't be in tonight at all.
9: What's his apartment number?
10: Apartment 7, but he ain't there.
9: We'll see about that. Apparently, she's under orders.
11: Yeah.
9: Let's see. Apartment 7. Well, it's just down the hall here.
11: Yeah, there it is.
9: Sounds like somebody moving around in there.
11: We'll know pretty quick.
9: You, Dr. McMillan?
12: Yes.
9: You're under arrest.
12: Why, I don't understand.
9: Captain will tell you all about it down at headquarters. He wants to ask you some questions.
11: What's the idea of all the papers spread on the floor, Doctor? Figuring on leaving town?
12: No, I was just looking through some things of mine.
9: Some things of yours. Most of these papers seem to bear Mrs. Appleby's name.
12: Well, yes, some of them are Mrs. Appleby's. I'm handling her affairs. I'm her manager.
11: Where is she now?
12: Mrs. Appleby?
11: Yes?
12: Why, she's gone to San Diego.
11: Look at this, Cruchon.
9: Black glove, right-handed. Whose glove is this, Doctor?
12: I guess it's mine.
9: Yeah? Try it on.
12: Very well. Oh, that's strange.
9: I could have told you it wouldn't fit. Come along. We're going to talk to the captain.
0: Without telling Dr. McMillan the reason for his arrest, Captain Bright questioned him for hours, during which he discovered that the doctor had met Mrs. Appleby at church, and that after they became fast friends, she employed him to handle her affairs. Then he veers the questioning to the doctor's professional background.
2: You have been practicing medicine in Los Angeles, Doctor?
12: No, I've been interested in real estate since I came out to the coast.
2: I see. Where have you practiced medicine?
12: Well, I was in St. Louis for a while, and then in Bobbin, Texas. I had a practice in Panthersville, Texas, for 8 years.
2: And when did you come to Los Angeles?
12: About 4 years ago.
2: Done pretty well in the real estate business?
12: Oh, I can't complain. Things haven't been so good lately, though.
2: Is that the reason you killed Mrs. Appleby?
12: What?
2: Why did you kill Mrs. Appleby?
12: I didn't kill her. She's not dead.
2: Here's a picture of her body wrapped in a canvas sack as she was found in a wet field near San Fernando. You left her like this.
12: No, you must be mistaken, Captain. I can't believe that Mrs. Appleby is dead. I saw her only a few days before Christmas. She told me she was going to San Diego and asked me to be sure to rent her house for her. Oh, no, Captain. Mrs. Appleby isn't dead. She's in San Diego.
2: Well, perhaps you're right. We can make mistakes like other human beings.
12: Surely this is one of them, then.
2: I notice among the papers we found in your apartment this will in your favor made out by Mrs. Appleby on hotel stationery.
12: Oh, yes, Mrs. Appleby gave me that as proof of my authority to handle her affairs.
2: Doesn't look like a very business-like authorization to handle a $1 million estate.
12: Oh, well, that's the way Mrs. Appleby does things.
2: I see. Rather eccentric, eh?
12: Yes, I suppose you could call her that.
2: Where were you on Christmas Day, Doctor?
12: Christmas Day? Well, I took some presents to my wife in the morning.
2: Oh, your wife? Oh, you're married, then?
12: Yes, but separated.
2: All right. Christmas presents in the morning. What did you do the rest of the day?
12: Well, I went to hear Bob Schuller preach in the evening. The rest of the day I spent in my apartment.
2: Well, well, well, I'm sorry I missed old Bob on Christmas myself. What did he preach about?
12: He talked about the fireman's football team and Mayor Cryer.
2: Did he read from notes as usual?
12: No, he spoke extemporaneously.
2: That's interesting, isn't it, Cruchon? Old Bob Schuller talking about the firemen's football team on Christmas Day.
9: Yeah, I got a kick out of that. I say, Captain, if you don't want me in here, I'll get out, get at the rest of that evidence on the Kokumoto case.
2: All right, Cruchon.
11: How's the quizzing going?
9: Bill just trapped the doctor on the subject of Bob Schuller's sermon on Christmas. He gave me the office to check it.
13: Hello?
9: Reverend Schuller?
13: Speaking.
9: This is Deputy Cruchon of the Sheriff's Office, Reverend Schuller.
13: And what can I do for you?
9: Do you remember the text of your sermon on Christmas?
13: Why, yes.
9: Did you talk about the fireman's football team and Mayor Cryer?
13: I certainly did not. I preached the story of the Nativity.
9: Well, I was just interested to know.
13: Hey, what is this, a joke?
9: Oh, no. You're checking a story of the suspect. He's trying to use you as an alibi. Thanks a lot, sir.
13: You're quite welcome.
1: Well, what's the dope?
9: One strike on the doctor.
2: Now, Dr. McMillan, did you and Mrs. Appleby...
9: That evidence doesn't seem to tally on that Kokumoto case, Captain.
2: I didn't think it would. Now, let's see. Where were we? Oh, yes. Dr. McMillan, did you and Mrs. Appleby always get along together?
12: Oh, yes. We were the best of friends.
2: Then why did you crush in her skull on Christmas morning?
12: I didn't.
2: You're positive you didn't kill Mrs. Appleby?
12: That's right.
2: But there's a bloodstain on your coat lapel right now.
12: I must have got that while I was shaving. You can see her on my cheek where I cut myself.
2: In the habit of shaving with your coat on? Perhaps you'd like to see the body of the woman you didn't kill.
12: Yes. I think that's the best way to end this unfortunate case of mistaken identity. I, I'm positive Mrs. Appleby is not dead.
0: To the mortuary in San Fernando, Captain Bright escorts his prisoner, there to inspect the body of the murder victim.
14: Well, Doctor, is this Mrs. Appleby?
12: It looks something like her.
2: You recognize this human claw, don't you?
12: No, I never saw that finger before. However, I am convinced that this is Mrs. Appleby.
2: And I'm convinced that you killed her.
12: There, my dear Captain, you are in error.
0: Back at headquarters, the baffled officers consider their case.
2: Well, boys, we've got a corpse, and we know whose it is. And we've got a reasonable suspicion of the identity of the murderer.
14: But our evidence against the doctor is all circumstantial.
2: Quite right, and insufficient to convict him.
9: Or for that matter, even to obtain an indictment.
2: What gets me is the fellow's calmness. He's too calm. An innocent person would be more flustered than he is. I wouldn't be surprised if he had a previous criminal record. Cruchon.
9: Yes, Captain.
2: Send his prints and mug to Washington for a check, will you?
9: Yes, sir. I'll take care of it.
2: Now, let's go over this evidence again. First, here's the sack.
14: We found canvas and a rope like that in the garage of Mrs. Appleby's house.
2: Which doesn't lead us anywhere, excepting to indicate that she was murdered in her own home. But have you noticed the knots with which the sack is tied?
9: What about them?
2: They're all the same. And I observed that the knots used to truss up the body were the same as these used on the sack. Any of you boys recognize this type of knot?
14: Maybe the murderer was a sailor.
9: The devil he was. These knots are the kind doctors use to tie sutures on wounds. I know, I went to medical school for a couple of terms.
2: The physicians knot, eh?
14: Which brings us back to Dr. McMillan.
2: Right, which is, again, purely circumstantial evidence. What's the next exhibit?
9: This pair of black gloves. We found the left-hand one in Mrs. Appleby's home. The right-hand one in the doctor's apartment.
2: Say, that reminds me of an interesting fact.
9: What's that?
2: Have you noticed that none of the friends and neighbors of Mrs. Appleby, even including the doctor, had ever observed that claw finger on her right hand?
14: That's right. And that's the one point at which we had hoped to get an identification.
2: My guess would be that she wore gloves and always kept the deformity hidden.
9: So?
2: Suppose that there was a struggle. Mrs. Appleby ripped off her glove to fight the doctor off, to scratch him. He's got scratches on his face, if you remember, but he never got them shaving. And as I pointed out to him, it isn't customary to shave with your coat on.
14: But a scratched face would bleed onto the lapels of his coat.
2: Right.
14: So after the struggle, which resulted in Mrs. Appleby's murder, Dr. McMillan, looking around the room for damaging evidence, saw the glove, stuffed it into his pocket, took it to his apartment.
2: All very well. But still, circumstantial. We need more than that. Cruchon.
9: Yes, sir?
2: You get those inquiries off regarding Dr. McMillan's record, if any. And in the meantime, the rest of you boys get busy rounding up friends of the doctor and of Mrs. Appleby and see what they have to say.
0: While the sheriff's office awaits a reply to their inquiry regarding Dr. McMillan's record, deputies are busy interrogating friends and neighbors of the murdered woman, while national publicity, given the case by the press, helps the work of the officers. Finally, Captain Bright interviews the doctor again.
2: Now, Dr. McMillan, I believe you told me that you and Mrs. Appleby got along very well together.
12: Oh, we did.
2: Now, several months ago, you two took a trip east, didn't you?
12: Yes, we went to Chicago to look over some of Mrs. Appleby's holdings.
2: And in Chicago, you stayed at an apartment managed by a Mrs. Carl Spies, didn't you?
12: Yes.
2: Mrs. Spies has written us, informing us that you quarreled frequently while there, and that on one occasion, Mrs. Appleby screamed for help, and Mrs. Spies was forced to unlock the door to go to her rescue. She states that she found Mrs. Appleby almost unconscious, and that you swore at her and left the room. Mrs. B said that Mrs. Appleby confided in her that she was in constant fear that you would kill her. What have you to say to this?
12: Mrs. B was jealous. I think she had a crush on me. What she says is not true. It's spite work.
2: Perhaps. Tell me, Doctor, have you ever been arrested?
12: No.
2: No? Recognize these papers?
12: Oh?
2: That's strange. They are your record from Leavenworth, where you were sentenced for selling narcotics while you were practicing medicine in Waco, Texas.
12: Oh, I've forgotten about that.
2: Rather a convenient memory you have, Doctor. You came back from Chicago by way of the Yellowstone, didn't you, Doctor?
12: Yes. How did you know?
2: Oh, we have our ways of obtaining information. Did you have any disagreements with Mrs. Appleby while you were visiting the Yellowstone?
12: No.
2: You don't seem very positive.
12: The answer is no.
2: Not according to our information. It is a matter of record at the park ranger's office that you attacked Mrs. Appleby and would have choked her to death had not a couple of rangers interfered. What about that?
12: I have nothing to say.
2: Now, when did you last see Mrs. Appleby?
12: December 22nd.
2: You're positive about that?
12: Yes, yes, positive.
2: Yet your photograph has been identified as that of a man seen on Mrs. Appleby's front porch on the day before Christmas, December 24th, arguing with her. A few moments later, you were seen walking toward the bus stop, while Mrs. Appleby followed you, loudly abusing you. Why, Dr. McMillan, we have the statements of half a dozen people to whom Mrs. Appleby has confided her fear that someday you would kill her for her money. You see, Doctor, your victim's hand, that hand so much like a claw, is stretching after you from the grave, reaching for you, clutching for its vengeance.
12: A pretty speech, Captain. But you can't scare me that way.
2: Well, what have you got to say? What do you think of the discrepancies in your story?
12: Well, I must admit it sounds pretty bad, but I didn't kill Mrs. Appleby.
2: We're convinced that you did, and we're going to see that you stand trial for her murder.
0: The evidence procured by Captain Bright and his men is sufficient to obtain an indictment from the grand jury charging Dr. McMillan with murder. But days and days of intensive work follow, during which the sheriff's office seeks to build their case so strong that the doctor cannot possibly beat them before the jury. On February 14, 1928, Dr. McMillan goes on trial before Judge Edmonds in Superior Court. Point by point, the prosecution breaks down the doctor's story.
15: You have testified, Dr. McMillan, that you have but one bank account in your name. Is that correct?
12: It is.
15: And perhaps you can explain to the court the existence of these four passbooks from four different banks, in which you have deposited and from which you have withdrawn large sums.
16: He told me Mrs. Appleby was going to San Diego.
17: He told me Mrs. Appleby had gone east.
12: Mrs. Appleby and I never had a serious quarrel.
9: I had to drag Dr. McMillan away from Mrs. Appleby when he was choking her to death in Yellowstone last summer.
10: She told me that they quarreled constantly and that she feared Dr. McMillan would kill her someday.
12: I attended the Trinity Methodist Church Christmas night, and the Reverend Schuller did not speak from notes.
18: I spoke from notes Christmas evening, as I do at every service.
19: I'm a member of Trinity, and I know Dr. McMillan, but I'm positive he was not in church Christmas night.
12: I knew nothing of Mrs. Appleby's death until Captain Bright informed me that she had been murdered.
15: And how does it happen that arresting officers found in your pocket a newspaper clipping telling of the finding of her body?
20: Mrs. Appleby's alleged will, which grants Dr. McMillan power of attorney, is, in my opinion, a forgery and written in Dr. McMillan's own handwriting.
12: The last time I saw Mrs. Appleby was on December 22nd when she left for San Diego.
16: I saw them quarreling on the day before Christmas.
19: Yes, and I did too.
16: And so did I.
12: I was merely her business manager.
15: Get these photostats of hotel registers. Prove that you posed as man and wife on your trip to Chicago.
12: No, I'm not a registered physician.
15: Yet you posed as one and practiced medicine in several towns in Texas.
12: I did not kill Mrs. Appleby.
15: That remains for the jury to decide.
21: Ladies and gentlemen of the jury, we have proven beyond doubt shadow that Dr. McMillan has studiously engineered a careful plot to gain control of the poor victim's estate, an estate worth nearly $1 million, a prize well worth any cost to an unscrupulous blackguard such as the defendant has shown himself to be. Terrorizing this poor woman, he slowly gained control of all of her affairs, and then, having no further use for his victim, he brutally murdered her, wrapped her body in a canvas sack, and tied the package with a damning trademark, a knot with which only physicians are acquainted. We have, ladies and gentlemen of the jury, provided you with the facts. You have the body, you have the motive, and we have shown you the killer. It is for you to decide the degree of his guilt, for in the minds of all of you there can be no question of innocence. This man has broken the ancient law, thou shalt not kill. I invoke another ancient law, an eye for an eye, a tooth for a tooth. Ladies and gentlemen of the jury, I ask that you find the defendant guilty and recommend for him the penalty of death.
3: Dr. Charles M. McMillan, rise and face the court. Before I pass judgment on you, have you anything to say?
5: I am not guilty.
3: The opinion of the jury, you have been found so. And in reviewing the evidence and the discrepancies in your defense, I concur with the opinion of the jury. There is no question in my mind but that the verdict of first-degree murder is a fair one. Therefore, I sentence you to be confined in San Quentin Penitentiary for the rest of your natural life. And furthermore, I recommend that no parole shall ever be granted you.

0: Although Dr. McMillan appealed his case, the court upheld the verdict of guilty, and Dr. McMillan was taken to Folsom Penitentiary, where he is still confined. He still refuses to confess his guilt, although there can be no question in the mind of any person who reads the evidence deputy sheriffs piled up against him. You will note in our dramatization of this case that we did not intimidate the doctor at any time. We did not use any third-degree methods or any rough stuff. We do not believe in hard-boiled tactics in the sheriff's office. It is not our business to convict criminals, and we never find it necessary to resort to brutality. We proceed in a businesslike way to gather evidence for use in the courts, and we are just as eager to get evidence which will free a suspect as to convict him if he is innocent. There are thousands of men behind prison walls today who thought they could beat the law, but our deputy sheriffs and other law enforcement officials uncovered evidence which brought punishment to everyone. You can't make crime pay.
1: Thank you, Sheriff Vistalouse. Ladies and gentlemen, police cars make an ideal testing laboratory for gasoline. They use the same road you do, but drive them harder and faster. 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
2: 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Cancellation of broadcast 86 regarding an unidentified murder victim. The body has been identified and murder is now in custody. That's all. Roll the question.
1: This is your narrator, Frederick Lindsley, bidding you good night for the Rio Grande Oil Company.

0: Broadway's My Beat, from Times Square to Columbus Circle, the gaudiest, the most violent, the lonesomest mile in the world. Broadway's My Beat, with Larry Thor as Detective Danny Clover. The summer evening flows gently over Broadway, and the carousel sounds of the street's carnival begin. The brazen trumpet screams, calling the believers to the basement sanctuaries at a dime a prayer. The barkers of the night shout their spiels into passing ears, and the rustle of perfumed silk rides the June wind. You're shoved and pushed and mauled, and there's no bitterness because the taste of night melts in your mouth. You ride the rides, walk the midway, toss the hoop to win the Cupid. You try not to notice the plucking at your sleeve, but finally you turn. Your palm is crossed with violence. You hold on to it until the man in the tweed jacket and the gray flannel slacks takes it away from you, gives death back to the other man, its owner, sprawled across the silk sheets of his bed, the blood from his bullet wound draining the sleep out of him. And because blood like that can stain the reputation of an exclusive apartment hotel, the man in tweed makes a suggestion.
1: I offer it in all modesty, Mr. Clover. A mere suggestion. This can be...
0: What, Mr. Tracy? What can it be?
1: Handled discreetly, of course. You can do that. You have the power, the know-how. Keep it out of the papers. Treat the frightful mess with velvet gloves.
0: Anything else?
1: Nothing more I can think of at the moment. Not that I can bring to mind at the snap of your fingers.
0: That's good. Now you can do something for me.
1: Understand me, Mr. Clover. Managing this place is all-consuming. I spent years at school, here and abroad, learning the quirks, the ins and outs of the profession, the very...
0: All that education. Maybe you can spell out for me the murdered man's name.
1: Did I forget to introduce you? Pity. The fellow over there on our bed was once Frank Dunn, a bartender, of all things. A rather crude chap, I thought.
0: But genteel enough to pay the tab in this slick joint of yours.
1: They do bartenders like Dunn well at the Trade Winds, I hear.
0: The club on West 52nd?
1: I wouldn't know where the place was. Do you mind?
0: Tell me more about Dunn.
1: Well, he appealed to the female of the species, shall we say. They called on him constantly, at all hours.
0: Tonight?
1: Difficult to say. But do you not detect the faint odor of a lingering perfume? The aura a woman leaves? Pardon, I'll rid us of that.
0: Never mind, I'll get it. Hello? Hello?
2: Frank? Would you put Frank on the line, please?
0: Frank just stepped out. Could I give him a message?
2: Who are you? Why do you answer for Frank? I know he's there. Does he not wish to speak with me?
0: Who is this? Who shall I say is calling?
2: No. No, there is something. This is not the way Frank would have it with me.
0: Hello. Hello.
2: Yes, please?
0: This is the police, operator. Trace that call. And the call was traced. Drugstore on 43rd and Broadway. A phone booth there. The third one from the left as you pass the Chiron reducing display. Only who knows who's been using the phone, the clerk in the white coat asked me. You don't have to have friends in Washington to use the phone, mister. You need a dime, that's all. Anyway, what was she, a spy or something? So if that's all, he had work to do. He left. So did I. It was a short walk up to 52nd Street and the nightclub that's known as the Trade Winds. Outside, a beach boy in a custom-made loincloth said aloha and pointed inside. And inside, a beach girl said aloha and offered her nose to be rubbed, which came with a cover charge, the price of admission to tropical paradise. And it was, even to the tropical birds playing tropical games and singing their sad songs in huge cages of gilded bamboo. And sitting in a fan-shaped wicker chair in the corner was Trader Milt Barker, wearing yellowed linen, his eyes bleary with the grandeur of it all. Until he saw me.
3: Hey, Danny. Grab yourself a wicker and take a load off.
0: Yeah. What a place you have here, Mel.
3: Wait till you see the floor show, Danny. Got a dame here does a routine on a bed of hot coals.
0: Milt, I...
3: You try the authentic cuisine yet? You like fish? I got cold huma huma nuka nuka apawa. That would set you crazy. You sit still. I'll slice you some from the middle.
0: Sit down, Milt.
3: Huh? All right. So I'm sitting. So?
0: About a bartender here, Frank Dunn.
3: Frank Lee ain't showed up yet tonight. He commit something?
0: He's been murdered.
3: Kismet. Pure kismet. Fate, Danny.
0: The way the department figures, it took a murderer to do it.
3: Yeah, I guess. How'd he go out?
0: Shot.
3: Like I say, kismet.
0: What are you talking about?
3: A guy like Frank, it figures. It just don't make me surprised.
0: Come on, Milt, talk to me. What's on your mind?
3: Well, he served smiles with the tall, cool ones. When Frank wiped the bar in front of a female patronesses, it had a meaning all its own. Personality.
0: Keep talking.
3: Well, Danny, a guy like him... Well, Dame would be embarrassed leaving less than a fin or a phone number for a tip.
0: Did he cause any trouble here?
3: Frank? No. An operator with a head on him. Wait until the male escort was occupied elsewhere, then... Well, Frank would drop a small onion in a cocktail glass in such a way that patronesses would leave teeth marks on the bar. Like, for instance...
0: Well, for instance, who?
3: Louise Hathaway is current, Danny. You know, the dame who is missus to Edward Hathaway, the guy who manufactures hardware. You know Hathaway's hardware, nails, holes.
0: Yeah, tell me more about Mrs. Hathaway.
3: She's current. That's all I know, honest. Come on, Danny. Eat some of my cuisine. I'll make you a regular lava-lava.
0: And so, as the surprise pink spotlight dimmed slowly over Trader Milt's paradise, I heaved a sigh for the regular lava-lava that would never touch my lips and bid a fond farewell to the land of the Humahuma Kukanuka Apawa. At the Park Avenue apartment of Mr. and Mrs. Edward Hathaway, a maid in gray silk and high spiked heels told me they were out for the evening. She tightened a black shoulder strap to inform me that the Hathaways never informed a person in what glamorous places they were boozing it up, that this usually took till dawn. I said I'd come back in the morning. She said sometimes a person didn't know what side his evening was buttered on and kicked the door shut with her heel. I guess I didn't wait the polite and proper interval after dawn, because the girl who opened the door to me this time was still yawning. Another thing, the long night had left no scar on her kind of beauty.
4: Can't it wait? Whatever you want, can't it wait?
0: You're Louise Hathaway?
4: Uh-huh. Sleepy Louise. Tired Louise. If you weren't a stranger, you could rock me back to sleep. I need it so.
0: I'm from the police, Danny Clover.
4: Oh, you're the one Celeste told me about. Celeste the maid. What do you think of her? She thought much of you. Come on in. Tell me about it. Celeste's in bed. I let her stay because we dragged her out of it when we came in. Couldn't find the keys. You know how it is. But I'll drag her out again to whip up some eggs for us, if you like.
0: No, thanks. Big night last night, huh?
4: Ah, the biggest. You build a lovely city here, officer. Lovely and fair. And at night, it glistens.
0: Frank Dunn, was he a part of the night?
4: You just played the only sad note there is, officer. Frank wasn't in it. Not anywhere. Why do you play a sad note like that to me?
0: Because he's dead. Murdered.
4: I don't think I'd ever let you rock me to sleep. You're cruel.
0: And Frank, what about him?
4: I wouldn't know about him, wise man. Once it got bad and I tried to... Frank winked, grinned, splashed whiskey on my dress.
0: That's all, huh? Just a clumsy bartender.
4: So much more you'll never know. Once I was at the Tradewinds having dinner with hubby mine, and there was a phone call for me, and I took it, and it was Frank calling me from the bar. And hubby mine didn't know why I suddenly turned happy. He had sent

0: and it was Frank calling me from the bar. And hubby mine didn't know why I suddenly turned happy. He had sense enough not to ask.
1: Your husband knows how you felt about Frank?
0: I don't know. I don't care. I always made him tip Frank a lot of money, take him with us after he was through work. Well, it's going to be cheaper for hubby mine with Frank gone. And for me? For me? Such a high price, I don't mind telling you.
1: Will you wake your husband, Mrs. Hathaway? I want to talk to him.
0: He's awake. You can talk to him. At his factory. Hathaway's Hardware Incorporated. Always the first man there. Sleeps an hour after I've kept him up the night. And off to the factory. Off to make a bed of nails for me.
1: Stay here in case we want you, Mrs. Hathaway.
0: So you can talk more to me about Frank? It'll be a pleasure. Deep and fair. A pleasure. Anytime.

0: That'll be all, Miss Garvey. All right, sir. Who are you?
1: I gave my name at the gate, Danny Clover.
0: From the police, aren't you?
1: That's right.
0: What's on your mind?
1: I just came from your house, Mr. Hathaway.
0: My house? What's the big idea? What did you want there?
1: I had a chat with your wife.
0: My wife? You don't go to my house, policeman. No more. You understand that? You don't bother Louise. You want something? You got a ticket to sell? You got something that gives you worry? You come to me. Louise, don't get bothered by police.
1: She gets bothered, Hathaway, any time the department feels the need.
0: Yeah, you think so, huh?
1: You get bothered, too, mister. Go ahead. Call your lawyer. Say murder to him, because that's what you and your wife are involved in.
0: Murder?
1: Call your lawyer, Hathaway.
0: Look, now...
1: The death of Frank Dunn, bartender, at the hands of person or persons unknown. Your hands, your wife's hands, both...
0: I thought you were kidding.
1: I'm not kidding.
0: Louise is a kid. I got a young wife, Clover. Wild sometimes. Country kid come to the city wild. And not excusing her, understand? I like to watch it.
1: She knew Frank Dunn.
0: So she knew Frank Dunn. So I know Frank Dunn. 1,000 people know Frank Dunn. She didn't kill him. Why should she kill him? What could he do for her? Give her a double martini?
1: A couple of those go a long way.
0: Look, Frank Dunn was a joke passed over the bar to Louise. Louise is married. So that settles that.
1: All right. Who killed Frank Dunn?
0: I'll tell you this. If he would have put a finger on Louise, I'd have killed him. One finger on Louise. I've told her that time and time again. And she and Lily think
1: Who?
0: It's... Lily. They think it's smart. They got to have cocktails at 5. They go in by themselves.
1: Who's Lily?
0: Lily. Lily Prokosh, a dopey dame who writes poetry, wears glasses that goes like this. Lily Prokosh.
1: Prokosh? Foreign?
0: Yeah, talks accent talk.
1: Where do I find her?
0: Lily. Sometimes I pick up Louise at Lily's place in the Village Hotel.
1: Yeah, I know where it is.
0: Good. Maybe you're onto something, Clover, huh?

0: asleep here on the couch. I dreamed.
1: Lily?
0: It was painful. I opened my eyes and the knife was in me. Here. I say, open your eyes, Lily. It is still a dream. I can't feel my body. I can't move. Lie here. Look at the
1: operator,
0: knife.
1: Get me the house doctor, quick.
0: Help me. Help me.
1: Wait a minute, operator. Never mind, operator.

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This combination is your open sesame to Sunday night musical delight. 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

0: The nice thing about Broadway, the good thing, the reason why you run the rest of the way until you get there, is that Broadway never lets you down. It's all things to everybody. For the gourmet, the foot-long wiener with a seated roll. For the musically inclined, the rosette of loudspeakers over the slightly used record shop. For the art lover, the windy corner. And for those who just like to walk and be amazed, there are people who will be amazed right back at you. Walk it or wait it out. The day's 24 hours long, kid. Take that dream along. It'll happen to you, one way or another. But where I was going, there was no dream. Only the reality of a girl lying there frail against the decor of plump upholstery. The expensive drapes, the built-in silences. The lifeless girl, the stabbed-to-death girl. And talk to a man about it. The practiced talk over the telephone, because a policeman speaks of death by formula.
1: Apartment 612, huh? Yeah, I got it, Danny.
0: The door to the suite was open when I got here. The girl's name is Lily Prokosh.
1: Okay.
0: One who called Frank Dunn when I was in Frank's apartment. I'm pretty sure of that, Gino. Anyhow, coroner, lab boys, the works. I'll talk to you later, Gino.
2: Lily, it's me. Lily.
0: Come on in.
2: Oh, that's all right. I can come back later.
0: I'm from the police. Come on in. Come on. Who are you?
2: Police? Why, I...
3: Lily! What happened to you, Lily? What did they do to you?
0: Are you somebody to her, husband or brother?
3: I live across the hall. It's the first time I've ever seen her this close. The first time I've ever knocked on her door. I had a little speech. I was going to tell her what my name is.
0: What do you know about her?
3: I listen for her every day. Yesterday, when she came in,
0: What time was that?
3: About 6 p.m.
0: Did she go out again?
3: No. I know because I spent all that time making up my mind to knock on the door and tell her I was a neighbor and what my name was.
0: And that's all you can tell me about her?
3: Yes. Lily? Lily, listen to me. My name is Harry. Harry Lynn.

0: Tartaglia. Tartaglia.
1: Huh? Oh, it's you, Danny. The way I was standing here in the corner daydreaming, I'm not surprised I did not hear you come in.
0: Dreaming?
1: Yeah. Because of the talent I discovered only last night in our little 6-year-old girl, Aida.
0: Oh, tell me about the talent.
1: Oh, Danny, the way my little Aida plays the piano.
0: Plays good, huh?
1: Oh, not only good, Danny, but she plays the piano underhand.
0: What?
1: And by ear. By ear.
0: Gino.
1: Yeah, Danny.
0: Did you run down that stuff I asked for on the phone?
1: Goes without saying.
0: What'd you
1: get? Danny, this is the only comment?
0: It's not important. What did you get, Gino?
1: Yeah. Well, Lily Prokosh, a writer of things that rhyme, gathered material nightly for her rhymes in the trade winds at the bar stool facing the station of the also-deceased bartender, Frank Dunn.
0: Hmm.
1: In the daytime, escorted said Frank Dunn to literary teas. Last night, came home at 6, an hour after the established time of Frank Dunn's murder.
0: Nothing else?
1: Only that the knife handle was wiped clean. I kept after the boys, Danny, but that's all they could dig up.
0: Yeah. Underhand, huh?
1: Yeah, Danny. Ah, you should see little Aida.
0: I'd like to. I really would. Be sure to invite me sometime, you know? I see the wicker chair is still open, Milt.
2: Danny, sit in it, kid. 2 nights, I see you each time. To what is due this sudden harvest of Danny Clover? Not that the trade wind ain't humored, but to what is due?
0: You know a girl named Lily Prokosh?
2: Names don't register with me, Danny, unless for a reason. Is there a reason?
0: A tall girl, blonde, harlequin glasses, spoke with a little bit of an accent.
2: The one who wrote lousy sonnets on my napkin?
0: She was a poet.
2: The one who always comes in here with Mrs. Hathaway? That one, Danny. Well, what about her?
0: You tell me. Lily Prokosh and Frank Dunn.
2: Hey, yeah.
0: Yeah, what?
2: The other day.
0: What are you talking about?
2: The other day. Yesterday, the day Frank met his kismet. She was in here with Mrs. Hathaway about 5:30. Asked for Frank. I told her he wasn't to work yet. I started to tell her where Frank lived, but she said never mind. She already knew. Left.
0: And then what?
2: Then what? Is she left? Left Mrs. Hathaway with a martini at half-mast. The poet walked out.
0: To see Frank?
2: Yeah. She bumped Frank, huh? A doll like her. What do you know?
0: And then start all over again. Back to the room where I'd first seen Frank Dunn with his blood on the monogrammed sheets. Back to the room where this particular set of violence had begun to shape itself, and touch once more the things that had belonged to a man who had been well-loved. The gold money clip with his initials written in chipped emerald, the gold cigarette case, the gold keychain, the silk robe that hung in the scented closet. And on none of these things the mark of an identity, the whisper of a killer's name. And all of it with the man in tweed at your elbow, commenting, snickering, fingering the imagined price tag.
3: This little trinket must have cost one of them a good deal of her rainy day savings.
0: Put it down.
3: Dead, don't touch. Is that it, Mr. Clover?
0: Exactly that.
3: There's an etiquette about these things, I've been wondering, Mr. Clover. My brow is furrowed with wonder.
0: I noticed. Hardly touches me, though. Sorry, Tracy.
3: I've been wondering why you asked me to partake with you of this, what shall I say, this chamber of horrors.
0: Because you're a liar, Mr. Tracy.
3: And I indulge myself on the proper occasion. What was the occasion of my doing it to you?
0: Yesterday, when you showed me Frank Dunn.
3: Oh, that. You mean when I didn't reveal to you who had been visiting the bartender at his siesta before death?
0: Now's a good time for revealing.
3: Sorry, but it slipped my mind. There's nothing the police can do about a mind like mine. Is there, Mr. Clover?
0: Correction, there is. Who was here, Tracy? Who was here?
3: Else you'll beat me? You hardly make it worthwhile defending a dead woman's honor.
0: Who?
3: That foreign thing, with the wind in her hair and the mist on her eyeglasses.
0: Lily Prokosh?
3: I've heard her announce herself that strange way on the house phone. She stayed long enough with the bartender to read him her newest poem. But they had an interruption.
0: You can reveal that, too.
3: It'll cost me a dear little savings plan I had in mind.
0: B? The interruption, who was it?
3: Lovely, frolicsome thing. Never been here before. Knocked on the bartender's door, was waved away, it seems. Tapped on my office door. Asked if I had a deck of cards. Wanted to play away love's bitterness. Sympathized. Played against her. Won 40 cents. Would have won more, only...
0: Only what?
3: In the midst of a deal, I had a call from the bartender ordering me to whisk the Prokash thing away by freight elevator. I did. When I got back, my card-playing lady was gone.
0: You won 40 cents from her. That ought to make a girl like that unforgettable.
3: Ever seen Louise Hathaway, Mr. Clover? I have, in society columns. And that evening, she played cards with me. She's precisely what you say. Unforgettable.
0: And walk the night streets and try to figure, why did Louise Hathaway call on Frank Dunn and, not being able to see him, content herself with playing cards with a hotel manager? Why had she gone to see Frank? She knew her friend Lily Prokash was there. A lot of whys. And keep on walking east from Broadway to Park and up to the 70s. And stop in front of the canopied apartment house. Pause. Smoke a cigarette. Then go in. And on the second floor, ring a bell.
4: What do you want?
0: Hello, Mr. Hathaway.
4: I told you before...
0: Let's go inside. You can tell me all over again. Thanks.
5: Who is it, Edward?
4: That cop.
0: Yeah, me.
5: Oh, hi. See, Mr. Clover, I stayed as put can be.
0: I'm glad you did. That'll make it easier.
4: What are you two talking about?
5: Oh, we've got secrets, Edward.
0: Yeah. About Frank Dunn.
5: Oh, Danny, Edward knows all about that.
4: Look, Louise and I were playing chess.
0: Chess, huh? You know a lot of games, don't you, Louise?
5: All the ones that are fun.
0: Did you have fun losing 40 cents yesterday to that hotel manager?
4: What's he talking about?
0: What am I talking about, Miss Hathaway?
4: Louise.
5: Stop it.
4: Darling, listen to me. Let me handle this.
5: Take your hands off me, Edward.
4: Louise.
0: You knew Lily was with Frank Dunn. Why did you go there, Mrs. Hathaway?
5: Why?
0: That's right.
5: Lily was my friend. I didn't want to see her get in any trouble.
4: I told you to let me handle it,
5: Louise.
4: Stop
5: it. Stop it.
4: You see, like I told you, Mr. Clover, she's wild. Louise, you're in a little trouble now. Let me handle
5: Take
4: it.
5: Your hands off me. Can't you understand? Take your hands off.
4: Oh, I'm sorry. I lost my temper. I didn't mean to slap you.
5: Hardware man. Fat man. Bald man. Nothing man. Jump. Jump, Edward.
4: Louise, don't make me lose my temper again.
5: Why don't you jump for the man, Edward? You do everything else I want you to do. Tell the man what you did for me, Edward.
4: You're crazy. What are you talking about?
0: About murder.
5: About murder, Edward.
0: You once told me something, Mr. Hathaway. You said you'd kill anybody who laid a finger on your wife.
5: Yes, he told me, too, over and over again. That's why you always followed me, Edward. That's why you followed me to Frank Dunn's apartment house that night.
4: Shut up, shut up!
5: And Frank wouldn't even look at me. He sent me away, Edward. And you killed him all because I spent an hour playing cards with a hotel manager. I was never with Frank, Edward. Never. But you killed him for me. Go ahead. Jump for the man.
4: I followed you. I always follow you. I couldn't stand it. You're going to see that man.
5: Take the hardware man away, Mr. Clover.
0: You too.
5: What?
0: For killing Lily. You couldn't have Frank. Lily was luckier, so you killed Lily.
5: Oh, no, Edward did that for me, too. Didn't you, Edward? Didn't you, Edward?
4: No, I didn't. I followed you to Lily. Her door was open, wasn't it? I saw Lily after what you did to her.
5: Oh, you don't know what you're saying, Edward. Listen to me. You love me, Edward.
4: I'm going to have to sign a confession, Louise. What I just said about following you to Lily's, I don't have to admit that. Sign my name to it. I could deny I ever said it. I don't know whether I will or not. I'll have to think about it.
5: I love you. Honestly. Truly, Edward. I love you.
4: Jump, Louise. Jump. Jump.

Broadway's quiet now. It's the 4 o'clock in the morning hour, the hour without color. But in a while, dawn will dip down, and there'll be fury again, and roar again, and crowd. The restless wandering, the puppet dance, the running after nothing at all. It's Broadway, the gaudiest, the most violent, the lonesomest mile in the world. Broadway, my beat.

Broadway's My Beat stars Larry Thor as Detective Danny Clover, with Charles Calvert as Tartaglia and Jack Crucian as Mugovan. The program was produced and directed by Elliot Lewis, with musical score composed and conducted by Alexander Courage. In tonight's story, Mary Jane Croft was heard as Louise, Herb Butterfield as Edward, Joe Granby as Milt Barker, Edgar Berrier as Neil Tracy, and Gladys Holland as Lily Prokosh. Just once around the clock aboard the second hand for Singin' Again, an hour of comedy, music, and cash for the CBS listener who can identify the phantom voice. Jan Murray is your host, Judy Lynn, Alan Dale, the Riddlers, and Ray Block supply the music. Stay tuned now for Singin' Again, which follows immediately over most of these same CBS stations. Bill Anders speaking. This is CBS, the Columbia Broadcasting System.

0: It's for you. It's your dinner. It's called Cupboard Love. Cupboard Love's different. Comes in a packet, not a tin. See this foil pouch? Keeps it moist and squeezy. That's right. It's a new kind of cat food. Moist. It's good for you. Like it?
1: New Cupboard Love. What the well-cared-for cat has for dinner.
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3: It's afternoon, 2 hours after the close of our last episode. Almost time for the trial of State versus May Grant for the murder of Marcel Blanc to resume. As you know, an important point may be settled in a few moments. That point, you'll remember, is whether or not Kitty DiCarlo, State's witness and wife of the murdered man, is herself above suspicion. Barry Mason contends she is not. That is entirely possible. Kitty DiCarlo committed the murder and now is trying to throw suspicion on Mason's client. And of course, the only way the state can prove Mason's contention wrong is to provide Miss DiCarlo with an adequate alibi. And that's just what the state is going to try and do. Well, right now, as we follow Perry Mason from the corridor phone booth and into Judge Selby's courtroom...
4: Excuse me, please. Will you pardon me, please?
5: Oh, you're back.
4: Yes.
5: Well, you look very cheerful, Counselor.
4: Well, I'm wearing a big smile, am I not?
5: Which looks as if it was tattooed on. Bad news, Paul?
4: It wasn't the best, Della.
5: We've had bad news before.
4: The next witness is a good man.
5: Well, so what? Really?
4: Paul checked him as well as he could on such short notice, but Gadrides is a good man. A good, honest man. So say his neighbors. So say the people with whom he trades. So say his priest.
5: Yet he's going to furnish Kitty DiCarlo with an alibi?
4: He's the next witness.
5: You think it's a mistake, Perry?
4: We'll find out when he gets on the stand.
5: If it isn't a mistake, he'll be lying.
4: Well, I'll give you 100-1 on that, Bella.
5: And if he's lying... Well, any lie can be broken. At least, that's what a lawyer of my acquaintance always says. A lawyer named Perry Mason.
4: Does he? Well, now I'm going to tell you something else he says.
5: Who?
4: Perry Mason.
5: What does he say?
4: He says he's glad he has a secretary named Della Street.
5: Glad enough to give her a raise in salary.
6: Court, we'll come to order. All right.
5: I didn't hear you answer, Counselor.
4: No, I didn't hear what you said.
5: Oh, great. Playing deaf at a time like this. All right, you want me to repeat?
4: No, not now, please. I have to concentrate on the witness.
6: Tell the court your name, please.
7: Gadrides. Valeria Gadrides.
6: Are you a native of this country, Mr. Gadrides?
7: No, sir. I am not.
6: A naturalized citizen?
7: I have taken out the papers, the first paper.
6: But you understand English?
7: Oh, yes, sir. I have English, a little Polish, a little Dutch, and Czech. Much Czech and much German.
6: So all we're interested in is your understanding of English.
7: To write, not so well. But to hear and understand and say yes.
6: Very good. Now, what's your occupation, please?
7: I work in the establishment of a countryman, Prusmike.
6: And what business is that?
7: A small grocery, sir.
6: Your duties?
7: Duties? I don't know.
6: What do you do? You have an interest in the business? Are you a part owner?
7: Owner? Oh, no. Prusmike is owner. I work for owner.
6: In other words, you're a grocery clerk. Now, Gadrides, you understand that this is a most grave and serious trial.
7: I understand.
6: That we want only the truth. You understand that?
7: I understand.
6: So, Gadrides, I ask you if you know any of the principals in this trial personally.
7: Principals?
6: The main people concerned. For instance, the defendant, that woman over there. Have you ever seen her before?
7: No, sir. But the other lady...
6: We'll come to her in just a moment. And to be certain you have no personal axe to grind, do you have any relatives or close friends working for the state? In my office, for instance?
7: No. No kindred. Just my wife and my daughter.
6: Your daughter? Does she work?
7: Oh, no. No, my daughter cannot work. She is barely more than a child, and she is ill.
6: Oh.
7: She's lame.
6: So you don't know any of these people? You have no personal interest in the outcome?
7: No interest.
6: Good. Now, Mr. Kedrades, now, is there anyone in this courtroom whom you have seen before?
7: Yes, sir. That lady over there.
6: Yeah. This lady? The one I'm standing beside?
7: Yes, sir.
6: Stand up, Mr. Carlo. Now, you are certain, Mr. Kedrades, certain you've seen this lady?
7: Yes, sir.
6: Sit down, Mr. Carlo. The lady's name is Miss Catherine DiCarlo. Now, tell us where you saw her, Mr. Kedrades.
7: It was the night my daughter became ill.
6: Go on.
7: My daughter is lame from an accident. She's in pain. Well, at one time, the pain is worse than at other times. When it is bad, very bad, she needs medicine.
6: Of course.
7: This night, it was bad. Very bad. I woke to hear her crying. She needed medicines, so I phoned Galete, the pharmacy.
6: Who?
7: Senor Galete, who has the pharmacy. Senor Galete dispenses the medicines to me, yes. A kind man, Galete. He lets me pay when I can. Sometimes there is little money.
6: Yes. Now, just tell us what happened.
7: Well, I went downstairs and called Senor Galete. The telephone was in the downstairs.
6: At his drugstore?
7: No. It was late. The Senor Galete is a kind man, and he said he would leave his home and meet me.
6: Oh.
7: I walked to the store and waited for him.
6: Waited?
7: I live closer to the pharmacy than does Senor Galete. I waited.
6: Tell us, Mr. Kedrades, did you notice the time?
7: I did. My daughter was crying, Mr. Haft. She needed medicine.
6: You have a watch?
7: No. No watch by me. But there was a big clock in the window. I watched the time.
6: And as you waited, what happened?
7: A lady spoke to me. That lady.
6: Mr. Carlo?
7: It was she.
6: And now wait, Mr. Kedrades. It was late at night. Your daughter was in pain, needing medicines. Why did you happen to notice Mr. Carlo?
7: At first, I did not.
6: But?
7: The lady stopped. She was very kind.
6: She spoke to you?
7: The lady asked if I needed help. The kind lady.
6: Yeah. You saw her plainly?
7: There was light. Senor Galete keeps his windows lighted through the night. I recognized her.
6: Recognized her? But you said you didn't know her.
7: Oh, not to speak to, not in person, but at the cinema. The pictures, moving.
6: Oh, you've seen her in the movies.
7: My daughter's confined at home. When there is extra money, I wheel her to the cinema. It is a moving chair.
6: Yes, a wheelchair.
7: Yes.
6: So you recognized Mr. Carlo?
7: I did.
6: And she spoke to you?
7: For a moment.
6: Long enough for you to know her?
7: Yes, sir.
6: And you're sure of the time? You were watching the time?
7: Yes, sir.
6: Mr. Kedrades, a man known as Marcel Blanc was shot and killed in the early morning of October 29th last year. On what day did you see Mr. Carlo?
7: On the early morning of October 29th.
6: Mr. Kedrades, Marcel Blanc was shot at 5 minutes before 3 a.m. on October 29th. At what time did you see Mr. Carlo?
7: Just before 3 o'clock. Perhaps 5, perhaps 3 minutes before.
6: What is the address of Galeta's pharmacy?
7: The corner of Hill and Patterson Streets.
6: The corner of Hill and Patterson. Ladies and gentlemen, that corner of Hill and Patterson Streets is 4 miles. 4 miles away from the apartment where Marcel Blanc was killed. Now, you've heard this man, this simple, good man, whose only concern is his job and his crippled daughter, this man who wants only to do his duty. You've heard this good man positively, beyond the shadow of any doubt, place Kitty DiCarlo 4 miles away at the time of her husband's murder. And so who does that leave, ladies and gentlemen? Who does that leave now that Mr. Kedrades has given the lie to Mr. Mason's slanderous, desperate accusation of Mr. Carlo? You know who it leaves, ladies and gentlemen. It leaves May Grant,
8: May Grant and May Grant alone who could have and who did murder Marcel Blanc.
6: Your witness, Mr. Mason.
3: Well, Perry Mason knows that Valeria Gedrades is lying. And Perry Mason also knows that May Grant faces disaster unless he can break Gedrades. But how? How to do that? Won't you join us tomorrow?
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7: This is Mad Scientific Detective number 137596.
6: Sam, no matter what anyone says, I'll stand by you. You're nothing of the sort.
7: Not scientific?
6: Of course not. You're two-fisted.
7: Well, thanks, Effie. And that ain't all, Effie. I was actually mistaken for a convolutional melancholiac.
6: Oh, Sam, are you all right now?
7: Wrong diagnosis, Angel. It turned out to be melancholia catatonica.
6: Oh, you poor darling. What is that?
7: Well, it's a thing where you lie motionless and silent with fixed eyes and indifference to surroundings. Unquote.
6: Sam, what happened to you? What hospital are you in? Can I bring you anything?
7: No, Effie, I am now at large. Pull down the blinds, check the corridors for men in little white coats, and set a bottle in the window if the coast is clear.
6: Oh.
7: I'll be right down to dictate my report on the mad scientist caper.
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0: Effie!
1: Come in, Sam. The coast is clear.
0: Where are you? Why is it so dark in here?
1: Well, I had to put the lights out. The blind's stuck. I couldn't get it down.
0: The heat's off, Effie. Let there be light.
1: Oh, I'm so glad. Now, let me look at you.
0: Don't look at me like that and stop whispering.
1: Oh, Sam. Did you get me all upset like that just for a joke?
0: It's no joke, sweetheart.
1: You really sick?
0: Yeah, just sick of some of the types I made in this business.
1: Oh, Sam.
0: July 25, 1948, to Detective Lieutenant Dundee, Homicide Detail, San Francisco Police, from Samuel Spade, license number 137596, subject, the Mad Scientist Caper.
1: I worry so.
0: Dear Dundee, he looked like a mad scientist, and that's exactly what he was. His eyes had a wild gleam in them, his hair was a wild tangle, and he was wearing a wild assortment of clothing that looked as if they'd been slept in shifts. He leaned across the desk at me and said,
2: "They have stolen my secret formula."
0: They have? Gee, that's too bad.
2: Oh, you think I'm crazy?
0: I don't know yet. I just met you.
2: My name is Raymond Fox. Does that mean anything to you?
0: Raymond Fox. Yeah, I think it does, but I don't quite remember what.
2: I invented the helioscope.
0: Helioscope? No, that wasn't it.
2: I also synthesized hydroxylamophotocraniton.
0: That was it.
2: Yes, but unfortunately, production costs were prohibitive.
0: Uh-huh, but you didn't let that discourage you.
2: Oh, no, indeed. You see, after a brief illness, I was back in my laboratory perfecting my greatest contribution to science, what may prove to be the greatest contribution of science to humanity. I call it penetron.
0: Penetron?
2: That is what they have stolen, the secret formula for penetron.
0: Penetron, huh? Now, what exactly is penetron, Mr. Fox, and who are they?
2: Well, penetron is a plastic with a molecular structure which repels atomic radiation more efficiently than lead, yet weighs less than aluminium.
0: Oh, that.
2: Do you realize the significance of this?
0: Well,
2: Imagine a motor no larger than a cigar box with a power potential that even I don't believe, but they do.
0: Who's they?
2: Grierson Enterprises. Now, how do I know this? When I applied to the patent office to protect my discovery, I received this letter. Here, go on, read it for yourself.
0: Commissioner of Patents, Washington, D.C. Dear Mr. Fox, your application for patent on formula designated under the trade name Penetron is hereby rejected.
2: You see.
0: Both formula and trade name, together with descriptive material identical to yours, have been registered by Mr. Albert Grierson, Grierson Enterprises, San Francisco. Very truly yours, George Sherman, Acting Deputy Assistant Commissioner.
2: There. You see?
0: Yes. You don't need a detective, Mr. Fox. What you need is a good patent lawyer.
2: Lawyer? I have one. A legal ball of fire named Roscoe Manning. You know this scoundrel?
0: Yeah, he's got an okay reputation.
2: And I am paying for it. $3,000 in retainers. And now he tells me he can do nothing. Insufficient evidence, he says.
0: What is this outfit, Grierson Enterprises?
2: Yeah, a snare and a delusion. With rented furniture, unscientific ventilation, and dirty work at the switchboard.
0: Mm-hmm. How did they get hold of your formula?
2: Well, it must have been while I was ill. They came and took it away.
0: Out of your laboratory?
2: Oh, well, what does it matter where?
0: I've got to start someplace.
2: Start with the man. I promise you he's a crook. If he steals from me, he's stolen from others. If we can prove that, then I have a case.
0: Well, I can't promise you anything, Mr. Fox, but I'll see what I can do.
2: Will $100 be enough for your retainer?
0: Too much. 25 now, and the balance if I can do anything for you. I doubted if I could even earn the 25, but if he wanted to gamble, it was okay with me. The offices of Grierson Enterprises were pretty much as he described them, a beautiful front, especially at the switchboard.
3: Grierson Enterprises, good afternoon. No, Mr. Grierson's out of town. No, I don't know when to expect him. I'll be right with you.
0: That's good news.
3: Grierson Enterprises? No, he is not. No, I do not, and he doesn't want to talk to you in any case, Mr. Manning. Oh, if it would just stop.
0: Can't you shut it off?
3: I might as well. Nobody seems to believe me anyway. You weren't looking for him, too, I hope. Oh, please, just tell me you're selling magazines or collecting salvage or just anything.
0: My card.
3: Oh, detective. Mr. Grierson hasn't done anything, has he?
0: That's what I want to find out. My client says he swiped his secret formula.
3: Oh, not that maniac. You don't look the type. You know he's mad, don't you?
0: Maybe yes, maybe no. Personally, I'm crazy about money. Mad money, pin money, or dirty money. Your employer didn't happen to leave any lying around, did he?
3: No, but he has a charge account at a bar downstairs in the building, and it's nearly 5 o'clock. Could you cross-examine me there?
0: I I thanked her as gallantly as I could under the circumstances. She said, wait here, I won't be a minute. And while she was gone, I made a quick frisk of the office. The file cabinet was empty. Grierson's desk contained nothing but two unsharpened pencils, tobacco crumbs, a rubber band, some rusty paper clips, an old gas bill, a glass ampule, broken, labeled sodium denadrine for intravenous injection, and a business card from one Roscoe Manning, attorney at law. I stuck the card in my pocket, went back to the switchboard, and in less time than it takes to tell, I was calling her Lois, and she was calling me Sam over cocktails for two.
3: That's all I know about it. I didn't think anything about his taking his correspondence out of the files. He often took work home with him.
0: Mm-hmm. When was the last time you saw him?
3: Oh, it's been nearly 6 weeks.
0: You haven't heard from him in all that time?
3: Mm. He was with Mr. Fox just before he left. They had a terrible quarrel. But then Mr. Grierson managed to get him calmed down, and they left the office together.
0: And that's the last time you saw Grierson, huh?
3: Yes, and it's all very strange. What did that maniac tell you?
0: That Grierson swiped his invention.
3: Do you believe that?
0: I didn't even believe in the invention. Now I'm beginning to think it was worth stealing.
3: Oh, Mr. Grierson wouldn't. He's a brilliant man, you know.
0: What else has he invented?
3: Well, I don't know. He always had a lot of projects, but of course he never took me into his confidence.
0: Just exactly what is your job?
3: Oh, it's quite simple, really. I just tell people he isn't in.
0: Yeah, look, sweetheart, you really mean to tell me it never occurred to you that there might be something slightly fishy about Grierson Enterprises?
3: I know. Why should it?
0: Because there's a smell of red herring up there. It's in the air.
3: You mean Mr. Grierson's a crook? Well, what does that make me?
0: Worry that out on his time. Drink up. She looked as if she were telling the truth. Though with women, especially blue-eyed women, that doesn't always mean anything. If she had anything more to tell, she obviously wasn't ready yet to tell it. I asked her to come up and listen to my Herb Jeffries records. She said my apartment needed a woman's touch. I handed her a broom. She hit me on the head with it and left. And so to bed. Up the Times and phoned my client. He wasn't in. Then I phoned a guy I know who sometimes knows about things and asked him what sodium denadrine was. He said it was a sedative and or a truth serum, a mental type drug. I wondered what Grierson had been using it for during office hours. I also wondered what else he'd been spending money for. I phoned another guy who knows about other things, and he called me back with the name of Grierson's bank, Golden Gate Trust. An hour later, to my surprise, I actually had something to go on. Because in the past 6 weeks, checks totaling $50,000 had been deposited to Grierson's account, all drawn on the Citrus Exchange Bank of San Anselmo, and all bearing the signature of one Carl Birdwell, M.D. He wasn't hard to find. It was a big place on the outskirts, and the sign on the gate said Mary F. Hotchkiss Hospital for the Mentally Deranged. Dr. Birdwell's cottage was one of five without bars on the window. He was spraying his roses.
4: Ah, you're that sister dectomy of Dr. Kobler's. How are those convulsions? Coordination all right?
0: Can't complain.
4: Got the use of your fingers back? Good. Pick up those shears. I want all those ragged edges cut off the hedges.
0: Well, why don't you hire a gardener? Or did those checks to Grierson use up all your ready cash?
4: Eh? Oh, I thought you were the cysterectomy. Good Lord, you're that convolutional melancholiac. You're not allowed out on the grounds. God! God!
0: Now, wait a minute, doctor.
5: Matter? This one acting up?
4: Take him back. I sent for the cysterectomy. This is the wrong man.
0: You're crazy.
4: Come on.
0: Let go of me. I'm not a patient here. I'm a detective.
5: Yeah, and I'm Sherlock Holmes. Come on, now, back to the violent war.
0: Come on, lay off. I got an office in San Francisco. I can prove it. 137-596.
5: Okay, Dr. Watson, but come on, come on.
0: And in more time than it takes to tell, due to the guard's jujitsu, I was disrobed, straight-jacketed, and rolled into a wet sheet. A full-fledged inmate of the Mary F. Hotchkiss Hospital for the Mentally Deranged, which is exactly where I belong for having taken Mr. Fox's $25.
6: The makers of Wild Root Cream Oil are presenting the weekly Sunday adventure of Dashiell Hammett's famous private detective, Sam...

0: If you want the well-groomed look that helps you get ahead socially and on the job, listen. 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
1: I have been shot, stabbed, slashed, pistol whipped, and sapped into unconsciousness. But until you have spent a night rolled up in a wet sheet, Dundee, you don't know what punishment is. You feel hot and cold at the same time, too miserable to sleep, too exhausted to stay awake. And after 4 hours of it, you just give up and join the crazies pushing up the daisies. There's only one thing I can say in favor of the Mary F. Hotchkiss Hospital for the Mentally Deranged. They get the patients up early. By 6:30 in the a.m., I had been rolled out of the sheet. By 6:45, I had thawed out enough to be taken out of the straitjacket by an orderly. I was glad to be out of it because it was very heavy, and that gave me an idea. I picked it up and swung it. In less time than it takes to tell, I was in the orderly's uniform, out of the violent wing, and shuffling up the walk through Dr. Birdwell's rose garden and through his cottage door. Good morning, Dr. Birdwell.
2: Good Lord, who let you in here? What do you want?
1: I was trying to tell you yesterday when I was so rudely interrupted.
2: Hey? Oh, yes, the detective. Did you say Grierson sent you?
1: I didn't say that.
2: I'm afraid you'll have to be absolutely specific or I can't help you.
1: All right. My client is an inventor who claims that Mr. Grierson stole a formula from him, got a patent on it, and stands to profit to the tune of about $1 million. The last two items check. I don't know whether Grierson's a crook or not. He's into you for $50,000, so you might know.
2: This inventor, pale eyes, contracted pupils, big mop of hair.
1: That's a fair description.
2: Fox. Raymond Fox. He's a patient, escaped from this hospital. That man, Mr. Spade, is a homicidal maniac. If you jog your memory, you may recall the case. Sacramento, 1935.
1: Wait a minute. Chemistry professor, lab explosion?
2: That's the case. Two of his colleagues, whom he irrationally suspected of stealing the formula for the explosive he used to blow them up.
1: You sure they didn't?
2: The man was adjudged hopelessly insane. He must be returned to us. He may murder Grierson, he may murder you. But he will commit a murder if he remains at large. Perhaps more than one murder. You must help us, Spade.
1: Like you, Doctor, I can't help unless you're absolutely specific about a couple of things. Your connection with Grierson, for instance.
2: I invested in Grierson's firm.
1: Uh-huh. How did Fox meet Grierson?
2: He was allowed a certain degree of freedom here during his rational period. I had guessed that he went through my papers or overheard one of my conversations with Mr. Grierson.
1: Mm-hmm. Do you know he retained a lawyer?
2: Huh?
1: Manning, smart patent lawyer. You must think Fox has a case.
2: Surely not.
1: Grierson thinks so, too.
2: You've talked to Grierson?
1: No, but I've examined his bank statements.
2: The bank allowed that?
1: I told him I was Grierson's attorney. The point is, Grierson is broke.
2: Why?
1: Because he's paid out every penny you gave him to the order of Roscoe Manning, attorney at law. And you know what I think, Doctor?
2: Yes?
1: I think Raymond Fox is crazy like a fox. I had the same idea about Dr. Birdwell, but I didn't say so. I didn't feel up to spending another night in a wet sheet. I also didn't feel up to the interview that was awaiting me outside the gates. A limousine, only a little longer than a hearse, was standing at the curb. A round pink head with a gray Homburg on it bobbed out at me from the driver's seat and said,
3: Mr. Spade?
1: Yeah?
3: Roscoe Manning, how'd you do?
1: About $49,975 less than you've done in the caper so far.
3: The law is a lucrative profession, my boy. Get in. I'll drive you back to town.
1: No charge?
3: Yeah, I'll even give you some free advice, sans retainer. Well, sir, you were an elusive chap. I've had the devil's own time catching up with you.
1: How did you? I won't ask why.
3: Well, I am not without resources. Now, as to our mutual client, Mr. Fox, obviously you've learned a good deal about him.
1: Dr. Birdwell says he's cuckoo, and it's only a toss-up which one of us he's going to blow up first.
3: Well, just about what you'd expect from a medical man. If you'd listened to as much conflicting medical testimony in court as I have, you'd take them all with a grain of salt. Or should I say, soda mint.
1: Or sodium denadrine?
3: That's a mysterious remark.
1: I was just trying it on for size. It didn't fit.
3: Mm-hmm. Well, sir, here is my proposition. As to Fox's sanity, it's of no importance. He has money, and I think he has a case. We can always get a doctor to say he's back in his right mind.
1: Where do I fit into your scheme?
3: You just keep looking for Grierson. And watch that secretary of his. I don't trust her.
1: Anything else?
3: Oh, I almost forgot. Here's $500, and here's your ticket to Chicago.
1: I don't know why, but somehow I got the impression that Mr. Manning was trying to get rid of me. He should have used that ticket to Chicago himself. We stopped at Sausalito for breakfast, and the condemned man ate a hearty meal. We drove the last mile through the Marina District and pulled up in front of his house.
3: Well, sir, have a nice trip. Take the car, Mr. Spade. I'll pick it up at the depot. Goodbye. It's been charming. Goodbye.
1: He backed across the sidewalk, waving, and I waved back. Then he went up three steps, put a key in his door, and opened it. It didn't do much damage to the house, but all the king's horses and all the king's men couldn't put Roscoe Manning back together again. I got out of the car and just made it up the steps when it happened again. I hated the look, but I did. Where the limousine had been parked with me in it was a smoking heap of scrap metal. I then headed for the nearest phone booth and, pausing only to inspect it for mines and booby traps, dialed the number of Grierson Enterprises.
4: Grierson Enterprises.
1: Lois, Sam Spade.
4: Sam, darling, thank you for the present.
1: What present?
4: I haven't had a chance to open it yet, but I think I can guess what it is. A traveling clock.
1: You mean a package arrived and a text?
4: Oh, darling, don't be such a tease.
1: Now, Lois, listen.
4: Oh. All right, I'll open it now.
1: Throw it out the window. No, don't do that. Pedestrians, innocent bystanders. Have you got a metal wastebasket there?
4: I think so, yes.
1: Well, fill it up with water and throw the package into it.
4: And ruin my lovely clock?
1: It is not a lovely clock. It's a lovely booby trap.
4: Oh, go on.
1: I'm serious. Manning just got one of them, and what's left of him is on the way to the morgue.
4: Oh, I think I'm going to faint.
1: Lois! Wake up! Pour some water on yourself. Hello! Let me through here. Come on, let me through. Lois. Oh, you're okay. Glad of that. All right, she's all right now, you people. Come on, get out of here. She's all right. Come on, get up. You're not hurt.
5: What happened?
1: It exploded in the water. At least you had sense enough to do what I told you to.
5: Oh, this is a new dress. Now look at it.
1: It looks fine here. Put this coat around you.
5: I don't think that was a very funny joke, Sam.
1: Neither do I. Now, try and forget your clothes for a minute. And try and answer a few questions for me. There isn't much time.
5: Sam, what is it?
1: I want you to be very sure of this, Lois. Try and remember accurately. How many people has Grierson seen since he opened this office?
5: Well, not very many. We hardly ever in. That's strange. Now that I think of it, I can only remember two. Manning and that mad scientist man, Mr. Fox.
1: Yeah, did you hear any of the conversation between Grierson and Fox?
5: He just screamed at Mr. Grierson about how his invention had been stolen from him. Then it sounded as if they scuffled, and all of a sudden Mr. Fox calmed down.
1: Mm-hmm.
5: When he came out, his eyes looked funny, as if he'd been hypnotized.
1: Yeah. What does Grierson look like?
5: Oh, he must have been quite handsome at one time. He's sort of like Gregory Peck with a mustache, only fatter and balder and older.
1: Mm-hmm. I wouldn't have put it exactly like that, but I can see what you mean.
5: But you've never seen him.
1: Don't make book on it, but I think I have. I made three phone calls. One to a crime reporter I don't like very well, giving him a false story on the death of Lois, Grierson's secretary. Another to my client, the mad scientist, alias Raymond Fox. And one to Dr. Birdwell. Then I went to my apartment and waited. My client arrived 5 minutes before the doctor. When Birdwell came in, my client said...
3: Aha! That's he! He stole my secret formula.
6: Oh, now, Raymond, you're getting confused again.
3: Oh.
6: I'm the doctor, don't you remember?
3: That's not true. Your name is Grierson.
6: Oh, he's much worse. He's identification. You must try to remember, Raymond. Nobody's going to hurt you. But you'll be much sicker if you don't remember.
3: But I do remember. I remember everything.
6: Do you remember setting the bombs at Manning's house and the one you sent to Mr. Grierson's office?
3: No, no, no, no, no. Grierson isn't dead. You're Grierson.
6: No, Grierson isn't dead. Only that poor girl.
3: No, no, no. She didn't steal my formula. It was you. Oh, you're trying to mix me up.
6: I'm trying to help you. Now, roll up your sleeve. I'll give you something to quiet your nerves, and we'll go back to the hospital.
1: Put it away, Doctor. You've helped them enough.
6: Huh? Now, look here. This man is my patient. He needs medical attention.
1: I won't argue with you, but I think he'd better get it from some other doctor. Right now, he's making more sense than you are.
6: Just keep on the way you're going, Spade, and I'll have you back in that wet sheet. I did it once, and I can do it again.
1: Sit down. You got delusions of grandeur. Stop shaking, Raymond. I said you're making more sense than he is, and I can prove it.
6: You think you're very astute, don't you?
1: No, I'm stupid, but I'm lucky. I should have tumbled to the whole caper when I found that you'd invested 50,000 smackers in Grierson Enterprises. When I found out that Raymond was an escaped patient, I should have tumbled to what that denadrine vial was doing in Grierson's desk. I should have known then that you and Grierson were one and the same person.
3: I told you.
1: When I discovered that you'd paid Manning all that shakedown money, I should have known you were planning to knock him off and everybody else who could identify you. But it didn't work out that way. I got out of the car before it blew up. Dumb luck.
6: And you can identify me as Grierson?
1: I don't have to.
6: Oh, God. Surely you're not counting on Raymond's sanity to that extent. He can't even remember that I was his doctor. Can you, Raymond?
3: You're trying to mix me up. You stole my formula. I didn't kill them, did I, Mr. Spade?
1: Now, lie down on the couch and relax, Raymond. Don't worry about a thing.
6: Well, Doctor, what now?
1: You relax, too. Okay, Lois, come on in.
6: What? Lois!
5: Why, Mr. Grierson, have you been sick?
6: How dare you? How dare you ruin all my plans like this? You stupid girl!
1: Okay, that's enough. Come on, get back there. Get back. Sorry, sweetheart. I didn't mean to let him get that close to you.
5: What were you trying to do?
1: It was an experiment, just to see what would happen. It did.
6: So that's the way your scientific detectives work. For a hard-boiled chap, you have the vaguest way of doing things I ever heard of.
1: Well, plans are all right sometimes, Doctor, and sometimes just stirring things up is all right if you're tough enough to survive and keep your eyes open so you see what you want when it comes to the top or something. Spade, Dundee. I'm at home. I've got two homicidal characters here, one sane and one insane. Now, if you can tell the difference, I'll let you give the story to the papers. And that, Lieutenant D, is the crop. You picked the wrong one. Figures? It's as simple as this. Raymond Fox was the loony. But Birdwell, alias Grierson, conceived and executed the whole scheme, including the explosions. Don't worry about Fox. He's now back at the hospital working on a new secret formula. I don't know what it is, but it might be an anti-truth serum, because that's how Birdwell got the Penetron formula, by using truth serum on the mad scientist to make him talk. Anyway, you figure it, he's crazy like a fox. His enemies are all dead or on their way, and he's as snug as a rug in a bughouse.

0: him talk. Any way you figure it, he's crazy like a fox. His enemies are all dead or on their way, and he's as snug as a rug in a bug house. Period. End of Looney Tunes.
1: Well, of all... Well, just imagine. Well, it takes all sorts to make a world, I guess.
0: Well, I guess you never spoke a truer word, Effie, but don't forget, a stitch in time saves nine.
1: Don't feel too badly about it, Sam. Better late than never.
0: You took the words right out of the horse's mouth, but it's later than you think, Angel. Type that up, Angel, and while you're at it, see if you can think up a way to teach an old dog new tricks.
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1: Over what you said.
0: Which?
1: About teaching an old dog new tricks.
0: Mm-hmm.
1: You're only as old as you feel, Sam.
0: Then send in the application for my old age pension.
1: Oh, Sam, I won't let you talk that way now. You're just tired, nervous, and run down.
0: Yeah, backaches, stay up nights, sour racket.
1: You're just feeling sorry for that Mr. Fox. I wouldn't worry about him. As you pointed out, he's safer where he is for all concerned.
0: Mm-hmm.
1: And after all, necessity is the mother of invention.
0: What's that got to do with anything?
1: Well, he's an inventor, isn't he?
0: Oh, that.
1: You see? All's well that ends well. Good night, Sam.
0: Good night, Pollyanna.
1: Pollyanna. Oh, she's a glad girl. Oh, no, Sam, that's Shakespeare, that old...
0: You know best. All ashore that's going ashore. Good night, sweetheart.
2: 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Gil Dowd directed tonight's broadcast in William Spear's absence. 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
2: Will you have a polo, dear Liza, dear Liza? Will you have a polo, dear Liza, polo?
3: 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I most certainly will. I'll have three or four or maybe more.
2: But you take the old tube.
3: Because they happen to be my tube of polo, dear Henry. 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

0: presenting Orson Welles as the Third Man. The Lives of Harry Lime. The fabulous stories of the immortal character originally created in the motion picture The Third Man, with zither music by Anton Kara.
1: That was the shot that killed Harry Lime. He died in a sewer beneath Vienna. As those of you know who saw the movie The Third Man. Yes, that was the end of Harry Lime. But it was not the beginning. Harry Lime had many lives. And I can recount all of them. How do I know? Very simple. Because my name is Harry Lime. I've known many places and left them, made many friends and lost them, won many fortunes and spent them. My fate seems to be linked to a cosmic yo-yo. This is a story of a low point on one of the yo-yo trips down. This particular low point is known on the map as the island of Haiti. I arrived there as a sort of political refugee. A small revolution I'd been promoting in a nearby banana republic had fizzled out on me, and the general I'd been backing backed out. I found myself holding the bag. The bag, luckily, just happened to contain a few rolls of the U.S. Treasury's best lettuce. So when I descended on Haiti, I did it with style. Then, after a while, I spent the style. Don't let anybody tell you about the easy life on these tropical islands. You need dough in paradise, too. Of course, I still had my friends among the natives, but even they had become devoted students of the Rubaiyat. That is, they took the cash and let the credit go.

0: And now, Orson Welles is Harry Lyme, the third man in Voodoo.
1: I am sorry, Monsieur Harry, no more.
2: Oh, come on now, George. You've got a clean white cuff there, even for a bartender.
1: Monsieur Harry, please understand. My boss, he supply my cuff. I cannot mark it up any further.
2: George, are you trying to tell me that money makes that much difference to you? Do you prefer that sort of customer to me, that ambassador of ill will over there? The babbitt who comes to Haiti to find somebody new in Toledo? Or do you prefer...
1: Monsieur Harry, I prefer you.
2: Oh, merci, old man.
1: Every native on this island prefers Monsieur Harry.
2: Well, then it's settled, huh?
1: But the boss, he prefers his customer with the money.
2: Oh, I should have known. Somehow, George, it never occurred to me that you'd sell out like the rest, go commercial. But, well, you've been trapped too, George. Cornered, impaled on the almighty dollar sign.
1: No, mon ami,
2: Well, George, it's getting late. Time for me to move on, I guess.
3: That's your greatest fault, Harry Lyme. Always moving on.
2: Hmm? What?
3: And it's always getting so late.
2: Dorna.
3: Hello, Harry, darling.
2: Dorna, you beautiful, wonderful witch.
3: Oh.
2: What are you doing?
3: Let's not be trite, Harry. I could ask you the same question.
2: Okay, then. Whom are you doing here?
3: Harry, darling. 3 years haven't changed you a bit.
2: Well, who is he? That one?
3: No. Over there. The seersucker suit.
2: Oh, no, Dorna.
3: Oh, he's really quite charming, Harry.
2: Charming, eh? He's an oaf. I don't like the way he laughs.
3: Oh, you'd adore him, darling. He pinches waitresses, collects souvenirs, collects money, too.
2: Ah, I might have known. He's with you. Well, let's meet him.
3: Now, Harry.
2: After you, mademoiselle. Oh, and, Georges, you might tell your boss that Harry Lyme is on the preferred list again. I spent several pleasant moments following Dorna to the booth as she snaked her way adroitly between the tables. It was difficult for me to focus my attention on her. Mark. The mark in this case was fat and perspiring. Of course, he was bald. His contributions to the aromas of the cafe were generous. His cigars, perspiration, and his money.
3: Sam?
4: Huh? Oh, hiya, baby. I was just going to send out a searching party for you.
3: Sam, I'd like you to meet an old friend of mine, huh? Harry Lyme. Sam Torkin.
2: Oh, very happy to meet you, Mr. Torkin.
4: Oh, sit down. Any friend of Dorna's is a friend of mine. Well, within reason, of course.
2: Very good.
4: You from the States too, Larry?
3: Harry, Sam. Harry Lyme.
4: Huh? Oh, yeah, Harry. Yeah, what part of the States you from?
2: I'm from Toledo.
4: Toledo?
2: Yeah.
4: One of my plants is in Toledo. A drink. Yeah, have a drink. Waiter, bring my friend a drink. Toledo, eh? Great little town.
2: Yes, sir.
4: Of course, to me, any town's a great town as long as business is good.
2: That's right.
4: Hey, you know, this is my first vacation in 18 years. 18 years. Can you imagine that?
2: He gambled. For eternities, he gambled. Dorna was obviously amused by my boredom, but my patience has always had a price. Torkin kept gambling, so I almost considered reducing that price, and then he gave me my cue.
4: Sure is hot in these parts. Well, baby, come on, let's go out of this dump and find some souvenirs.
3: Oh, Sam, not again.
2: Now, what sort of souvenirs are you looking for, Mr. Torkin?
4: I don't know. The souvenirs are... Well, souvenirs, ain't they? Now, come on, beautiful.
2: Souvenirs can be more than souvenirs, Mr. Torkin.
4: No, Lyme, what kind of talk is that?
2: Now, look, Mr. Torkin, you're a man of taste and means.
4: Hey, sales pitch. Hey, what are you selling, Lyme?
3: Yes, Harry, what are you selling?
2: I'm selling nothing. Nothing but plain, ordinary common sense. It's at a premium on this island, Mr. Torkin.
4: Yeah?
3: Oh, let him finish.
2: Let me tell you about Haiti, both of you. This island is steeped in sediment. Not archaic, not the lace trim sort of thing. Sediment here is a wild, untamed, primitive love, a sense of possession that defies the laws of man and nature. Now, listen to those drums, Torkin. Listen. They're telling you the secrets of Haiti.
3: Huh? Do you understand them, Harry?
2: As much as any civilized man is permitted to.
4: Well, that's that voodoo stuff, ain't it?
2: Well, they're not stuff, Torkin. Those drums are calling to the voodoo gods to smile upon the wedding of a native man and his beloved. The wedding nights are just beginning. They'll continue till dawn. It's the wedding of Fancy and Grigri.
4: Who?
2: Fancy works as a waiter in a hotel here in town. His father got in a jam once with a plant, and I just happened to save his neck. That counts for something here in Haiti. Oh, that reminds me. If you'll excuse me.
4: Hey, where are you going?
2: I'm going to the wedding. You're going up there?
3: Oh, take us with you.
2: Oh, I wish I could, Dorna, but, well, I...
4: Hey, wait a minute now. Sit down. Now, what about all this sentiment and souvenirs and all?
2: Well, all right. Look. Haiti is crawling with priceless relics, anthropological prizes, historical symbols. They bring fantastic prices from any museum in the States.
5: Oh, where do they sell them?
2: Well, they're not selling them, Torkin. You've got to know the island. You've got to know the people to find them.
5: Well, how come they're worth so much?
2: Sandalwood, old man Sandalwood, the voodoo brand. The natives protect their sacred symbols with their lives. And, of course, they're the raw materials.
5: Huh?
2: Little sentimental trinkets, diamonds, rubies, sapphires, miscellaneous baubles. The kind of sentiment we understand.
3: Oh, I love souvenirs like that.
5: Yeah. Well, okay, Lime. I guess you can get me one of them baubles.
2: Yes, that's possible.
5: Now, what's your deal?
2: Well, first, let me find a suitable trinket. Time enough then to bargain. For now, Mr. Torkin, a small retainer will do.
5: Huh? Mm. How much?
2: Oh, as you wish. But, as those drums would tell you, sentiment comes high in Haiti. I had a feeling that Dorna would keep Sam Torkin well occupied for the present. The future, of course, I'd handle in my own way. And in the meantime, nothing to worry about except keeping a date with two old friends. I found my friends in the clearing. I found them leaving. The head of the ceremony of finding a place of honor has befitted them.
6: Ah, Monsieur Harry, we don't think you ever come.
2: No, I wouldn't have missed it, Fancy. You and Grigory are my favorite people.
7: Well, thank you. You are kind.
2: You say that so often, Grigory. I must believe it. Seriously, I wish you both much happiness.
6: Merci.
7: We will be happy always when we have friends like Harry Lyme. You have done so much for us. Our family, we cannot forget you.
2: Fancy, old man, you go far with a wife like this. She says all the right things.
6: It is the time.
2: Oh, the marriage ceremony?
7: Oh, no. We are married already.
6: It is the moment to pledge ourselves to the authority.
2: Authority?
6: It is a tribal custom.
7: Fancy. Please, Harry, these are tribal secrets.
2: Oh, you don't trust your old friend with secrets.
7: We can trust no one with secrets.
2: Fancy. See what's happening. What's that?
6: It is the authority. The scepter. The sacred scepter of Henri Christophe.
2: The scepter of Henri Christophe. Well, here was the souvenir for talking.
5: All right, Lime. All right. Who is this Henri Christophe?
2: No, talking. You mean to say you never heard of him?
5: Nah.
2: Christophe was... Well, he was the George Washington of Haiti.
5: Oh, every two-bit country's got its own Washington. Get me Washington scepter and I'm interested.
2: Listen, old man. Christophe started life as a slave. He became Haiti's most powerful ruler. At one point in his regime, talking, he stood off the combined armies of France and England with 2,000 men. On the north end of this island, old man, up near Le Cap.
5: Huh?
2: Le Cap, Cap Batien. Tremendous fortress high on the hill above the jungle. You've seen it, haven't you?
5: Well, how could I miss it? It's big enough.
2: One of the biggest. Washington didn't build that, Torkin. Christophe did.
5: So what?
2: He didn't just order it, Bill. He planned it, designed it, supervised the work, dug rocks out of the mountains with his bare hands. You're a self-made man, Torkin. That ought to appeal to you.
5: What about the scepter, Lime?
2: Look, old man. Henri Christophe is a landlocked saint to these people, an all-powerful earth god. While he lived, his scepter was his symbol of strength and wealth. Being king in those days was a profitable business, old man. Christophe had more jewels in that scepter than Dorna has curves. And there was a revolt here in Haiti, and Christophe was found dead, but the scepter was gone. For over 100 years, its whereabouts have been kept secret. I know the secret, Torkin. I can get it for you.
5: Yeah? How?
2: It's my business. Your business is to make it worth my while.
5: Okay, Lime. How much this time?
2: Oh, plenty, old man.

0: Francie. Francie, where are you? Oh, Gregory.
1: Enter, Ari. Oh, you are welcome in the house of Francie and Gregory.
2: Ari, my friend Ari. Ah, it is
0: Francie,
2: good.
0: I've been looking for you. I've got to talk to you.
2: Oh, we are always eager to listen.
0: Francie, is that Scepter? Scepter of all.
1: Oh.
0: What's the matter?
1: Oh, Ari, please, you must not ask. These are secrets of our people.
0: But I've always considered myself one of your people, Gregory.
2: My friend Ari, I have told you too much already. Please do not think any more of the Scepter. It is forbidden to speak of it.
0: Forbidden among friends?
2: Ari, with the Scepter, it is different. It is the authority.
0: Is it?
1: It is. It is the Scepter of Henri Christophe. It is passed down from high priest to high priest. It is never out of their hands. It is the authority. Oh, that is enough to know. Please, ask no more.
0: Gregory, would I ask if it weren't important?
1: No, Ari, please.
0: I've got to know more about it, Gregory. Fancy, you understand, don't you?
2: Gregory.
1: Oh, don't make him say more, Ari, please. Don't make him say more, please.

0: Yeah, come in. Fancy. Come in, old man, come in.
1: Ari, you do not mind that I come here?
0: Of course not, anytime. What's the trouble?
1: I do not know. It is not my trouble. When you are at my house today, I see you have great trouble. I try to tell Grigri, but she do not understand.
0: Trouble me? No, wait a minute.
1: I am tell her you are must have great trouble, or you would not ask for tribal secrets.
0: Well...
1: It is all right, Ari. You are my friend. When you are in trouble, I help you.
0: Oh, well... Well, good. That's the spirit, old man.
1: You have done much for me and Grigri. This is for you.
0: Oh?
1: It is the scepter of Henri Christophe.
0: It's fancy.
1: It is yours. I could do no less.
0: Fancy it.
1: Now,
0: it's...
1: You will have no more trouble, Ari.
0: Well, now, wait a minute. Well, what about you? How did you get this thing, anyway?
1: It is no matter.
0: You stole it from the high priest. What if they find out you took it? They won't go to the police.
1: No.
0: They won't put you in jail?
1: No.
0: Well, what will they do?
1: They will not put me in jail. They will not go to the police. The priest will be my judge.
0: Fancy. What will they do?
1: They will punish me. I will die.

0: Now, Orson Welles, as the third man, continues with Voodoo.
1: Had I known a man like Francie earlier in my life, my ideas about all men might just possibly be a little different today. Here was the truest kind of friend. True in the real sense of the word true. He was staking his life, literally, staking his life on his faith in Harry Lyme. If I rejected his offer of the sacred scepter, I'd have shattered his faith in me. Francie lived by his faith in his friends. And I did need the scepter. As for friends, well, there are many kinds of friendship.
2: Harry.
1: Hmm?
2: Tell the truth.
1: Hmm? Oh, sure. Dawn, I love you. You're ravishing.
2: Oh, no. Not that. About the scepter.
1: No. Hmm. You got a cigarette?
2: Mm-hmm. Here.
1: Thanks.
2: Is it really the scepter of holy crystal?
1: Mm-hmm.
2: Think Sam will buy it?
1: Why not?
2: Why is it so valuable?
1: Historical significance, cluster of rubies, big fat sapphire in the middle.
2: Harry.
1: Mm-hmm.
2: What's it really worth?
1: $20,000, maybe $25,000. Move the ashtray over.
2: Bet Tolkien would give me $35,000 for it.
1: Think so?
2: Mm-hmm. I'm prettier than you.
1: Right. But I have Christoph's scepter.
2: Oh, but darling, if you let me peddle it to Tolkien...
1: Dorna, my sweet, I lost you 3 years ago in Madagascar. The scepter might be a temptation if you leave me again.
2: Oh, no.
1: Never mind that stuff. Never mind that cover.
2: Wouldn't $35,000 be nicer than
1: $25,000?
2: Mm-hmm. Then why don't you let me
1: Dorna,
2: have
1: it? The fact is, I don't have a scepter.
2: What?
1: Tolkien bought it this morning. $50,000.
2: Harry, you! You! That's why you lost me in Madagascar. Guess I've got to work on Tolkien again. Good old Sam.
1: Yeah. Good old Sam.

0: Somehow, good old Sam ran a bad second. Dorna was no fool. She wasn't greedy. I was available, and I had money. Not as much as Torkin, of course, but enough to keep her satisfied temporarily. We decided on a small celebration, a sort that requires noisy public demonstrations with champagne bottles. We went to a little cafe, and I rather enjoyed the impression I was making, particularly on Georges.
1: Would you like me to put this on your bill, Monsieur?
0: Oh, certainly not, Georges, certainly not. I wouldn't want to cause any undue strain or suffering for your employer.
1: But, Monsieur...
0: Never mind, Georges, old man. Here, this should cover the situation, I think. Only here's a little something for you.
1: Thank you, Monsieur. You are...
0: What's the matter?
1: You will excuse me, Mr. Ray. I must go.
0: Eh?
1: I'm sorry, I must close the bar.
0: Close the bar at this time of night? Just a minute.
1: The drums, Monsieur Ray, you understand? The drums.
0: The drums? What? Now, George. The death drums.
1: I did not have to tell you, Monsieur Ray.
0: Why? What for?
1: I don't know. You will excuse me.
2: Harry, what is it?
0: I don't know. Those are the death drums. They mean someone's dead or dying. Or going to die.
2: Going to die? Who?
0: I don't know. I don't know. I have a hunch. But I hope I'm wrong.
2: Harry! Wait! Where are you going? Harry!

0: When I got to the ceremonial grounds, I saw a frenzied sight. Hundreds of natives, still dressed in the tattered dungarees of the cane fields, dancing, shrieking, half hypnotized. And the drums. They were the drums of death, all right. I'm mistaking it. As I crashed through the brush surrounding the clearing, I saw that they'd already taken a life. There was a body, a dead body, strapped to a post in the center of the circle. Sam talking. The voodoo priest danced up and back in front of it, waving curses over it and screaming through the slits on a hideous mask. And in his hand, he held the scepter of Henri Christophe. A scepter that had cost Torkin more than he'd bargained for. I'd had enough. I turned to leave. And then at the far end of the clearing, I saw something else. Two more bodies tied together, back to back, hanging by their wrists from a long crossbow strung between two trees. The two of them together, Fancy and Grigory, ready to be sacrificed. No! No, wait! Stop! Stop it, I tell you! Listen, all of you, listen! Listen to me! You're making a mistake. You're torturing two innocent people. You can't do it.
1: They are among us. It was forbidden. They must be punished.
0: No!
1: They will die.
0: Well, they can't die. You're punishing them for something they didn't do. You think they sold a scepter to this man, but they didn't. I did. I made Francie tell me about it. I'm the one you want. Listen to me. You've got to believe me.
1: Harry Lime would not cause their death. Harry Lime is their friend.
0: But I tell you, it is my deal. And I'm the guy you want. So untie these ropes. Come on, move, or there'll be a new voodoo priest holding forth at your funeral.
1: No use, Harry Lime. If you kill me, others will take the revenge.
0: No use to kill these two, either. Okay. Grigri, you're loose. Help untie Fancy. Okay, I'll do it myself. Hold still, Fancy. There, you're loose. All right, come on. Come on, I'll get you two out of this.
2: It is too late. You must go.
0: Now, come on, I'll help you. Now run for it. Stay back, you lunatics, or I'll start knocking off voodoo. I warned you now. Stay back. That's better. Come on, Fancy. Grigri, get going. Well, there goes Haiti, Dorna. Another corner of the world chipped off.
3: You'll be back, Harry.
0: No. Fancy and Grigri are gone to Cuba. And time people learn the truth about me. Haiti's through with Harry Lime.
3: You're really taking this seriously, aren't you?
0: After my fashion. After my fashion. Guess I messed up your meal ticket too, didn't I?
3: Sam talking? Poor Sam. Don't worry, Harry. You'll take care of me.
0: Until the 50,000 is gone.
3: Well?
0: That's what I thought. Well, let's have a drink.

0: And now, Harry Lyme.
1: I know what you're saying. You're saying that wasn't Harry Lyme at all. You're saying the noble hero that pulled off that fancy rescue party wasn't the third man. He was a couple of other guys. Just goes to show how I misjudged. Well, ask Fancy and Grigory, now happily keeping house in a suburb of Havana. They'll tell you it really was Harry Lyme that got them out of that whole voodoo mess. Of course, they'll also remind you that I got them into it. And they might possibly mention that as the three of us dashed off into the jungle, I paused just long enough to borrow that scepter back from the high priest. Got a nice price for it, too, from a collector in Brussels. But that's another story. So long now, and if anybody should run into Dorna anywhere, in Timbuktu, for example, or the store club, give her my love. Remind her she owes me about 15,000 hard-earned American bucks, which seem to have slipped out of a hole in my pocket or something. No hard feelings, of course, but if you get a choice between voodoo, hoodoo, and little Dorna, I hope you'll know what to do about it. Take the voodoo every time.

0: once upon a time there was an engineer.
1: Choo-choo Charlie was his name, we hear.
0: He had an engine and he sure had fun. He used good and plenty candy to make his train run.
2: Charlie says, well, my good and plenty. Charlie says, really ring the bell. Charlie says, love my good and plenty. Don't know any other candy that I love so well.
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4: 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Only the names have been changed to protect the innocent.
5: NBC brings you Dragnet.
4: You're a detective sergeant. You're assigned to burglary detail. A gang of hijackers has started to work in your city. 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The thieves are clever, seem to have a foolproof system. Your job, find them.
5: Dragnet, the documented drama of an actual crime, investigated and solved by the men who unrelentingly stand watch on the security of your home, your family, and your life. For the next 30 minutes, in cooperation with the Los Angeles Police Department, you will travel step by step on the side of the law through an actual case from official police files. From beginning to end, from crime to punishment, Dragnet is the story of your police force in action.
6: It was Thursday, March 6th. It was windy in Los Angeles. We were working the night watch out of burglary detail. My partner's Ben Romero. The boss is Ed Backstrand, chief of detectives. My name's Friday. I was on the way back from the record bureau, and it was 5:35 a.m. when I got to room 2A, interrogation room. Read this to him, Ben.
7: Yeah. 2,600 dozen nylon stockings, 45 bolts of silk, 58 cases imported perfume.
6: Where are you dumping this stuff, LaValle? That's what we want to know.
8: I told you the truth. I have nothing to do with it. I don't know anything about it.
6: What was this stolen waybill doing in the cab of your truck?
8: How many times do I have to tell you? I don't know.
7: Your fingerprints are all over it. You must have carried it there.
8: I didn't carry it there. Somebody's out to frame me.
6: How many in the hijack gang, LaValle?
8: I'm not in a hijack game. I told you I don't know. When are you going to let me go?
6: Who's the head of the gang?
8: I don't know any head of the gang. I want to get out of here.
7: You're covering for somebody.
8: Not covering for anybody.
6: You take the rap for all this, you're going to have a beard down to your knees by the time you get out.
8: I'm not taking any rap.
7: Then let's have it.
8: Oh, I'm tired.
6: $42,000 worth. You know who took it, you know where it is.
8: It could have disappeared anywhere, on the way from the east to the thousand places.
6: Nothing was missing from those shipments when they came in on the train. Everything was there when they were unloaded at the warehouse.
8: Then I don't know, I don't know.
7: Every dollar's worth was accounted for when it was loaded on the truck. Well, where is it now?
8: I'm tired. We've been here all night. Let me
6: read it for you again. 2,600 dozen nylon stockings, 45 bolts of silk, 58 cases imported perfume. And you're trying to tell us somebody hijacked all that from the trucks without you knowing it?
8: The trucks were loaded at the warehouse. We went out to eat. We came back, got in the trucks, delivered the stuff, and that's all I know.
7: And while you were out eating, the receipts for the load disappeared, too. Is that right, LaValle?
8: I don't know where the waybills are. The shipping clerk, that's his job.
6: We talked to him. He says one of you could have taken the waybill.
8: Well, then he's lying. I didn't take him.
6: Then what was this waybill doing in the cab of your truck?
8: I told you, I don't know. Somebody's trying to frame me.
6: Why?
8: I don't know. Somebody, I don't know why.
6: Then you better come up with an answer, mister.
8: Look, I'm tired. We've been here since 6 o'clock last night.
6: We're all tired. Who are you covering for? What are you trying to build? I need that coffee left, Ben.
7: It's cool.
6: That's all right. You want some, LaValle?
8: No.

0: All right, now, look, let's get one thing straight. We've been here all night. We can be here all day, tomorrow, the day after that, and the day after that.
1: Yeah.
0: We got enough to make you on this. You know that. And we're going to stay with you. You tell us the truth. Everything.
1: I've told you all I'm going to tell you. If we stay here for 6 months, you got it all.
0: This your home phone, Hillside 8321?
1: That's right, 8321.
0: What time's your wife get up, Lavelle?
1: What do you mean?
0: Ben, get an outside line.
2: Yeah.
1: You're not going to call my home.
0: That's Hillside 8321, Ben.
3: Outside, please.
1: Don't do that. Don't. Not my wife. Please. All right. Ask the questions again. This time I'll give you the answers.
0: Thomas Lavelle was 38 years old. He was a well-respected man in his community. Sometimes it's like that. You can question a man for hours, they'll never give you any information. But somewhere in every man's makeup, there's a weak point. We were lucky enough to find Lavelle's. He told us that he would give us the locations where the hijacked goods were hidden. He told us the addresses were written on the ledge of a windowsill on the 7th floor of the Teamsters Union Hall. It was 8:30 a.m. On the 7th floor, is that right?
1: Yeah. Do me a favor.
3: Don't make it too big.
1: Well, look, we have to walk through the hiring hall before we get to the elevators in the back.
3: Yeah?
1: These handcuffs. They'll see them, all the guys in the hall. They know me. Can't you take them off my wrists till we get in the elevator?
0: Sorry, Lavelle.
1: Well, I won't try anything, but don't make me walk in front of them with these on.
0: Sorry.
1: Just till we get in the elevator. Can't you do that? I don't want the guys to see me.
0: Well, here's my overcoat, Lavelle. I'll drape it over your hands here, and they won't see the cuffs. There you are. Come on.
4: Hi, Tom. How are you?
1: Hi.
4: What's new, Tom?
1: Not much.
0: Let's take the elevator.
1: Yeah.
3: Cigarette?
1: No, thanks.
3: You?
0: Yeah, okay. Thanks.
1: It's down this way. Let me show you. To the left. A window up ahead there. Yeah, this one.
3: I don't see anything on the windowsill.
1: It's on the outside. Open the window and let me check. Yeah. Let me see you.
0: Ben, grab him. He's trying to jump.
5: Hey, get back here. Get back.
6: Let go, do you hear? Let me go.
5: Get him, Joe.
0: I can't hold him. He's pulling me out. Hold on, Ben. Grab me.
5: Joe.
0: He's slipping.
5: Try, Joe. Hold on.
0: He's kicking loose. I can't hold him.
5: Hold him, Joe.
0: Ben! I couldn't hold him.
3: You almost went with him.
0: Let's get downstairs.
7: What happened?
0: Call an ambulance. There's been an accident. Thomas Lavelle was 38 years old. He was a well-respected man in his community. He died with the same reputation. We had a prisoner who'd met his death while in our custody. In cases like this, we had to have witnesses. By the time we got to the street, the usual accident crowd had gathered.
8: Anybody here see the accident?
9: What you want, witnesses?
0: Yeah. Did you see it?
9: Yeah, we saw it.
0: Let's get their names, Ben.
9: My name's Pete Garfield. This is Jack Morris. We'll be your witnesses.
3: You'll probably be subpoenaed for the inquest tomorrow morning.
9: Sure, we'll be there. We saw you push the guy out the window. We saw you kill him.
0: The next morning at 10 a.m. in the basement of the Hall of Justice, Harold J. Lane, Deputy Coroner, City and County of Los Angeles, read the report of the findings of the autopsy on the body of the deceased, Thomas Lavelle. As is customary at a coroner's inquest, the identification witness was called to testify first.
10: Elizabeth Lavelle, please. Raise your right hand. Do you solemnly swear that the testimony you're about to give to be the truth, the whole truth, and nothing but the truth, so help you God?
7: Yes.
10: Be seated. State your name.
2: Elizabeth Laval.
10: What is your address?
2: 1216 East Camarillo Drive.
10: What is your occupation?
2: I'm a housewife.
10: What is your relation to the deceased?
2: His wife.
10: Have you viewed the body of the deceased in this office?
2: Yes.
10: Who was the deceased?
2: Husband. Thomas Laval.
10: Is there anything further you wish to add? Thank you. Step down, please. Joseph Friday. Raise your right hand. Do you solemnly swear that the testimony you're about to give to be the truth, the whole truth, and nothing but the truth, so help you God?
1: I do.
10: Be seated. State your name.
1: Joe Friday.
10: What is your address?
1: 4656 Collis Avenue.
10: What is your occupation?
1: I'm a police officer in and for the city of Los Angeles.
10: Are you the investigating and arresting officer on this case?
1: I am.
10: Will you state briefly the facts relating to the death of the deceased?
1: On the morning following the arrest by us of the deceased on suspicion of grand theft merchandise, he expressed a desire to assist us in the apprehension of suspects involved in these thefts and the recovery of property taken in them.
10: Did he assist you?
1: Well, he informed us that if we took him to the Teamsters Union Hall, that he'd be able to obtain addresses of the locations where the stolen property was cached.
10: You then took him there?
1: Yes, we did.
10: What happened?
1: When we arrived, he requested us to remove his handcuffs. We refused. The deceased then informed us that the addresses were written on a window ledge on the 7th floor. When we arrived at the window, under the pretense of searching for the addresses, he threw himself over the ledge. I grabbed his left leg to restrain him, but he kicked loose.
10: Did you at any time have any idea that the deceased planned such action?
1: I did not.
10: What did you do then?
1: We immediately went to the location of the body and had an ambulance dispatched.
10: Do you have anything further to state?
1: No, I have not.
10: Are there any questions from the jury? That's all, Officer Friday. Step down. Peter Garfield. Raise your right hand.
7: Yeah.
10: Do you solemnly swear that the testimony you're about to give to be the truth, the whole truth, and nothing but the truth, so help you God?
7: Yeah.
10: Be seated. State your name.
7: Pete Garfield.
10: What is your address?
7: 1654 North Pico.
10: What is your occupation?
7: Truck driver, down at General Warehouse.
10: Did you know the deceased?
7: Yeah.
10: How did you know him?
7: I worked with him. And that cop's a liar, and so is his buddy sitting over there.
10: Please confine the testimony of this inquest to facts. Were you present at the time the deceased met his death?
7: I told you I was. And those two cops pushed Tom out of the window.
10: Where were you at the time the deceased was pushed or jumped from the window?
7: Jack and I just left the Union Hall. We were going out the front door when it happened.
10: What attracted your attention?
7: I heard him scream. When I looked up, Tom was falling. That cop was standing at the window watching him.
10: Did you see the officer push him?
7: Yes, I saw him.
10: Did I understand you to say you were on the street outside the building at the time?
7: Yeah.
10: And you saw the officers push the deceased from the window on the 7th floor from your vantage point?
7: Yeah.
10: Isn't it true that that's a physical impossibility?
7: What is?
10: That you could have seen what you testified to from where you were standing.
7: I know they pushed him.
10: You know or you saw?
7: I know, that's all. Tom wouldn't jump out of a window.
10: Then it's true you didn't see the officers push the deceased out of the window?
7: No, I didn't see him.
10: Is there anything further you'd like to add?
7: They must have pushed him.
10: Any question from the jury? That's all, Garfield. Step down. Dorothy River. Raise your right hand.
11: Yes.
10: Do you solemnly swear that the testimony you're about to give to be the truth, the whole truth, and nothing but the truth, so help you God?
11: I do.
10: Be seated. State your name.
11: Dorothy River.
10: What is your address?
11: 211 South Beverly Drive.
10: And what is your occupation?
11: I'm a stenographer at the Teamsters Union Hall.
10: Were you present the morning the deceased met his death?
11: I was.
10: State where you were and what you were doing.
11: I was in our office on the 7th floor doing some filing.
10: Please state what you witnessed.
11: The filing cabinet in our office is by the door. The office faces on the hallway and the door happened to be open. I heard a commotion and looked out. I saw those two officers struggling with the man.
10: Did you hear any conversation?
11: Yes. I heard that officer there say, "Get back here, get back." The man outside the window yelled, "Let me go, let me go." This officer here, Officer Friday, said, "He's pulling me out. Hold on, Ben, grab me."
10: How far from the window were you?
11: I'd say about 15 feet.
10: Do you have anything else to add?
11: Yes. As the two policemen started downstairs, Officer Friday said to me, "Call an ambulance. There's been an accident."
10: Thank you, Miss River.
11: Those officers didn't push that man out the window. They were trying to hold him.
0: After hearing additional witnesses, the coroner's jury retired at 11:57 a.m. 8 minutes later, they returned with their decision. The deceased met his death voluntarily and by his own actions. The homicide detail continued the investigation of Laval's death. A week went by. With homicide working one side, we hoped that they might turn up additional leads in the hijacking case. Nothing turned up. It seemed that with the death of Thomas Laval, our leads came to an abrupt stop. On Tuesday morning, March 16th at 9 a.m., we got a call from Chief of Detectives Ed Backstrand.
7: Now, once more, what about the waybills on these shipments? You checked them?
0: Everything we could.
3: Talk to everybody and handle them.
7: And talk to them some more. $42,000 in merchandise doesn't just disappear. Now, who's the last one to handle those waybills?
3: The warehouse shipment clerk.
0: The bills were signed and stamped. 2 hours after he filed them in his desk, they disappeared.
7: What about the truck drivers? You checked them out?
0: Talked to all of them. Nothing so far.
7: Nothing was missing from those shipments until they left the warehouse. Is that right?
3: Yeah.
7: And somewhere in between the warehouse and the delivery points, $42,000 worth of goods disappeared.
0: Somebody's got to be hijacking those loads. We know that, but how do we get to it?
3: Maybe they're working alone. Maybe they're working with the truck drivers. It's one or the other. It's got to be.
0: Just hadn't lost Laval.
7: Well, you lost him. That doesn't close the case.
0: You got a suggestion?
7: Yeah, I got a suggestion. Crack it.
12: 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And now, an important announcement. Ladies and gentlemen, we are pleased to announce that starting next Thursday, October 6th, Dragnet will be brought to you by Fatima Cigarettes. 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
0: We stayed on the job. Another week went by. No leads. We spent so much time at the general warehouse where the merchandise disappeared that we almost got to be a part of the crew. We got to know everybody. We made frequent visits to the Teamsters Union Hall, but got us nothing. On Wednesday, March 26th, we reported in for work at 8 a.m.
7: Friday, Romero.
13: Yes, Skipper?
7: You fooled around just long enough. They hijacked another load last night, $38,000.
0: What outfit?
7: Same, general warehouse. Who's your contact down there?
3: Ray Hobart, shipping clerk.
7: I'll hop down there right now and get the details.
0: Right, Ed.
7: There are two ways to solve this thing.
0: Yeah?
7: You can get those hijackers now or wait till General Warehouse goes out of business. Get on it.
0: Hobart, who was the shipping clerk on duty last night?
14: I was. Working for Siegelmeister. He's out of the cold.
3: And you saw the stuff was loaded on the trucks and you checked the waybill?
14: Yeah, as usual. Everything as usual. Checked the trucks out at 2 a.m., went back to the office, filed the waybills.
0: You work a pretty heavy schedule, Hobart. You started at 2 a.m. and you're still on duty?
14: Oh, it took the last 4 hours of Siggy's shift, at 2 a.m. to 6 a.m. He had a cold. I was back here at 10 this morning to start my own shift.
3: When did you find out the way bills were missing on that shipment last night?
14: Just before I went off. Maybe, Half past five, quarter to six.
13: Well, how about the truck drivers who handled that load, Hobart? You got them?
14: Let's see. I got it right here.
13: Okay.
14: Here you go, Sergeant. Jack Morris and Pete Garfield.
13: Jack Morris and Pete Garfield were brought in for questioning. We double-checked with Homicide and found that their reports on Morris and Garfield tallied with ours. No previous records. Both men had been tailed for a reasonable length of time since their testimony at the Laval inquest. Their actions failed to implicate them. 4 days after the second hijacking, we got a tip from one of our informants down in the warehouse district. He told us that a man in a gray suit had been hanging around the coffee shop next to the Teamsters Union Hall. He was peddling nylon stockings cheap. There had been other reports like this, which we had followed up, but none of them had paid off. Usually such leads didn't pay off, but we couldn't be sure. They had to be checked. At a few minutes before five that afternoon, we found the nylon salesman in the gray suit in the back booth of the coffee shop adjoining the Union Hall.
3: Look, Meg. Take a look. The finest. You can't do better. 51-gauge nylon. Look good, huh?
15: Sure do, don't they, Joe?
13: Yeah, they do. We've been looking for you, Max. Some of the guys in the Union Hall said that you'd be around.
3: Sure, I saw lots of these around the hall. Truck drivers, just like you, buying them like crazy. Good deal.
15: Sure looks like it, man. How many pairs do we have?
3: Many as you want. 4 bits a pair, you name it.
13: You got a couple of dozen for us? A
3: couple of dozen? Mm-hmm. No, not on me, but I can get them. Many as you want.
13: Well, we're kind of in a hurry. Can you get them for us fast? A
3: couple of dozen.
15: Better make it 3 dozen, huh, Joe?
13: Yeah, if you want. 3 dozen. Can you get them now?
3: A couple of hours, I can get them. Same quality. Want to meet me here?
13: Oh, I don't know. We wanted them for tonight. My wife's birthday, you know.
3: Well, maybe an hour and a half. How's that? 3 dozen, meet you here.
15: Oh, look, Mac, maybe we're both heading the same direction. Can't we go with you and pick up the nylon? Save time for all of us.
3: No, I don't think so. No. Can't you wait? Hour and a half? How's that? Never find a better buy.
13: I'm sorry, Mac. I wish we had the time. Well, where do you have to go to pick up these nylons?
3: Oh, way out. Sunset Boulevard near Fairfax. Can't you wait? I'll make it fast.
13: Well, can't we pay you and then go out and pick them up ourselves?
3: Huh? No. Don't work that way. No. Can't you wait here? I'll make it fast.
15: We ought to be home now, Joe. Yeah, I'm sorry, mister. We'll have to skip it.
13: Yeah, maybe we can pick up something on the way home, Ben. Candy or something. Wife likes candy.
3: Now, look, fellas, I don't want to see you lose out on this deal. I'll meet you halfway.
15: How do you mean?
3: Look, together we'll go out to Sunset and Fairfax, huh? Near the place. You wait there at the hamburger stand, and in 5 minutes I'll bring you the stuff, okay?
13: Oh, I don't know. We're late already, but... All right, it's a deal. I'll call the wife and tell her we're going to be a little later. 3 dozen, is that right?
3: 3 dozen are the best. You can't do better.
13: All right, I'll be back in just a minute.

0: 2523.
1: Chief of Detectives Office, Chandler.
2: Mike, Joe Friday, Backstrand there?
1: Out right now, Joe.
2: Well, then do me a favor, Chandler. Make it fast. Get a couple of men out to Sunset and Fairfax as fast as you can. Tell them to watch for Ben and me. You got that?
1: Yeah, what else?
2: We'll drive up in our car with another man. Ben and I will get out of the car and go in the hamburger stand. The other man will walk off. Whoever you get, tell him to follow that man. You got it?
1: Right.
2: All right. Just tail him. See where he goes, see what he does.
1: Okay, Joe, right away.
3: All set, Joe? She got dinner ready?
2: Yeah, just about. We better hustle.
3: Sure. Best deal in the world. Let's go.
2: At 5 minutes to 6, we pulled up at the corner of Sunset Boulevard and Fairfax. It was almost dark. Ben and I got out of the car and started over for the hamburger stand on the corner. We caught a glimpse of Barcy and Kaplan in one of our detective cars parked in a gas station on the opposite corner. They had their eyes on our man. When the traffic signals changed, the man crossed the street and headed down Fairfax. Barcy and Kaplan waited a minute, and then they took off after him. He turned at the next corner and disappeared from sight. Ben and I ordered a cup of coffee, and we sat down to wait. At 6:30, we were still waiting. At 7:05, I went across the street to the drugstore and called the office. Barcy and Kaplan hadn't been heard from. Their car, 105K, was not acknowledging calls. I had my call switched from communications to Backstrand's office.
4: Well, they lost him, Friday. I don't know how they lost him, but they lost him.
2: Well, who's out there now?
4: Sullivan and Whitney took a detail out there. They're combing the neighborhood right now.
2: Well, how did it happen? A man just doesn't disappear into thin air.
4: That's what I keep telling you about that stuff that's been hijacked.
2: The search for the nylon salesman went on all that night and most of the next day. From his description, we ran a make on him. No previous record. He had disappeared completely. We were right back where we'd started from. The only thing we could do was to start backtracking, re-questioning the people at General Warehouse, the truck drivers, the shipping clerks. We kept a close check on Garfield and Morris, and we went back to the only possible lead still remaining, Mrs. Laval. She could tell us nothing more than we already knew. When we left her, we started on the neighbors for the second time around. For the rest of the day, we canvassed the immediate neighborhood. We got as many opinions of the Lavals as they had neighbors. At 3:30 that afternoon, we visited with Miss Gertrude Langster, a 50-year-old maiden lady who lived almost directly across the street from the Laval house. She'd been out of town the first time we covered the neighborhood.
5: The old saying goes, Sergeant, there's no fool like an old fool. Oh, say, if I told you the chances I had when I was a girl...
6: Yeah, but we just...
5: Oh, not truck drivers like that. Laval man, God rest his soul. But fine, wealthy men, bankers,
6: well,
5: lawyers... Templeton Grant, you remember him?
6: No, ma'am.
5: I was engaged to him once. Mm. Butterfly waist, that's what he used to call me. Well, I was slim in those days. Would you like to see some pictures of me as a girl?
6: No, thank you, ma'am. We'd just like to ask you a few questions, that's all.
2: Could you tell us if the Lavals had many visitors to their house in the past 6 months or so?
5: Oh, my, no. Funniest thing, I am the nosy type, Sergeant. I like to know everything that goes on around my neighborhood, and you can take my word for it, the Lavals never had visitors. You know, Sergeant Friday, you remind me of a young man I used to be engaged to just a few years ago.
2: Yes, Miss Langston.
6: Now, would you tell us, please, did you have any reason to think that there was something a little out of the ordinary about Laval?
5: Oh, little out of the ordinary, he says. But my dear man, yes. Here he was, a truck driver, and there she was with a home furnished like the Astor's. Well, I even used to see him cart some of the things home in that car. His beautiful things, rugs and glassware, bolts of fabric. Oh, gorgeous.
6: And he'd bring these things home after work. Is that it, Miss Langston?
5: Anytime. Day or night, weekends, anytime.
2: Mm-hmm.
6: After 4, Joe, we better call office.
2: Yeah. Now, are you sure of all that you've told us, Miss Langster?
5: Sure. Oh, my dear man, of course I'm sure. I watched him week after week.
2: Well, thank you.
5: Won't you stay for a cup of tea?

0: picture?
1: Sure. Oh, my dear man, of course I'm sure I watched him week after week.
0: Well, thank
1: well,
0: you.
1: Well, won't you stay for a cup of tea? I'll have Josephine fix it. Josephine?
0: No, thank you, ma'am.
1: Well, then, perhaps a glass of sherry?
0: Thank you, no. But there is something.
1: Yes?
0: I wonder if we could use your phone, please.
1: Oh, yes. In the hall, next to the umbrella stand.
0: Thank you, ma'am.
2: City Hall.
0: 2523.
3: 2523.
0: Baxter in. Friday, Ed. Nothing much here.
3: Well, there's something here. Bossy and Kaplan just called. Pete Garfield left his house half an hour ago. Then he picked up Morris.
0: What's so unusual about that?
3: Nothing except the guy driving the car is the little man in the gray suit, the nylon salesman. Bossy and Kaplan are tailing him.
0: Where are they now?
3: Headed north out Riverside Drive.
0: There's nothing out there but a golf course and a lot of riding stables.
3: I don't care what they do for recreation. Go get them.
0: With red light and siren, it took us 12 minutes to pick up Bossy and Kaplan on Riverside Drive. At 4:23 p.m., we pulled up in front of the Blue Pony Riding Stables. Bossy and Kaplan's car was overturned just beyond the driveway leading up to the Riding Academy.
4: Kaplan's hurt. I called an ambulance. They rammed us.
0: What kind of a car are they in?
4: They Swiss. They're driving a 12-ton Bulldog semi.
0: Which way'd they head?
4: Going north. Got a 3-minute lead on you. Pneumatic commercial. Adam 653.
0: Let's go, Ben.
5: Can you see him, Joe?
0: No, not yet. Watch that crossing.
5: Up ahead, Joe. That's a semi. Can you read it?
0: Wait a minute. Adam 653, that's them.
5: Took a right on Lancashire.
0: Don't lose them.
5: They're pushing that semi too hard.
0: Look at that trailer sway.
5: They'll have to stay on Lancashire. They're going too fast to turn now.
0: Traffic's closing in up ahead of them.
5: They better not turn.
0: That's what they're doing.
5: Look at that trailer whip. They're going over.
0: Into that

0: are.
1: Wait a minute. Let me see. Yeah, they're banged up, but they're alive.
2: Huh? There they are, Joe.
1: Yeah.
2: Garfield, Morris, little man, and a gray suit.
1: It's funny, isn't it?
2: What's that?
1: Garfield's gonna swear we pushed that truck through that window.
3: The story you have just heard is true. Only the names were changed to protect the innocent. Peter Garfield, Jack Morris, and John Dolfo, the stocking salesman, were hospitalized and later brought to trial. They were convicted on charges of grand theft and received sentences as prescribed by law. They are now serving their terms in the state penitentiary. You have just heard the 18th in a new series of authentic cases from official files. Technical advice for Dragnet comes from the Office of Acting Chief of Police W.A. Wharton, Los Angeles Police Department. Tonight's program is dedicated to motorcycle officer Elmer Forsman of the Fresno, California Police Department, who on the afternoon of October 6, 1946, gave his life so that yours might be more secure. Remember, starting next Thursday night, October 6th, Fatima Cigarettes invite you to listen to Dragnet immediately following the Supper Club. That's 10:30 p.m. Eastern Standard Time over most of these same NBC stations. Check your newspaper for local release time. Dragnet came to you from Los Angeles. Judy Canova joins the star lineup of Saturday shows tonight on NBC.
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5: Wheaties presents Dangerous Assignment. On stage tonight from Hollywood, Dangerous Assignment, another in the Wheaties Big Parade of exciting half-hour presentations. Dangerous Assignment, starring Brian Donlevy as Steve Mitchell.

0: that this assignment is going to involve an innocent little picture postcard that almost turns out to be my death warrant. Morning, Commissioner. Ruth said you had something for me.
1: I do. Here it is, Steve. A plane ticket.
0: Oh, no, not again so soon.
1: How soon can you get back?
0: Look, the way you've had me hopping around the world lately, I don't even have anything left to pack. I've got a dirty shirt in practically every city in the world.
1: You're flying to Dublin, Ireland.
0: Oh, fine. I don't even have a necktie there, but why Dublin?
1: You'll be looking for an object about the size of a walnut.
0: I'm flying to Ireland to look for nuts. Look, I can find plenty of them right here at home.
1: This is the size of a walnut. It's a whole lot more valuable. A roll of microfilm, Steve, containing the complete plans of our latest and most improved guided missile.
0: Oh, stolen, huh?
1: Yes, and we think we know who smuggled them out of the country. A man named Ernest Weber. If so, he's got a 2-day start on you. He left by plane the day before yesterday. Here's his picture and all the data we have on it. It isn't much, Steve, but we're depending on you to get that microfilm. Well, that's it. You've got your assignment. Good luck.

Danger is my assignment. I get sent to a lot of places I can't even pronounce, but they all spell the same thing, trouble. But when I walk into the commissioner's office, I don't realize...

0: That's my little cinch assignment. Just catch up to a guy who's got 2 days start on me and isn't going to slow down any. It's Sunday when I get to Dublin. It takes me 6 hours to trace Weber to a hotel, only to find out he's left for London. In London, they give me a lead that sends me to Brighton. There's a lot of seacoast there, but no Weber. I tickle a cab driver's memory with a few bucks, and he tells me he took Weber to the depot 2 days ago to catch a train back to London. By now, I know this guy is really trying to cover his trail. I also know I'm losing time fast. For lack of any other leads, I go back to the rooming house in London where Weber had stayed before.
1: Ernest Weber? Why, yes. Yes, he returned here yesterday.
0: Is he here now?
1: Yes, he's in room 2, right up front here, just through those gates.
0: Thanks. Don't bother to tell him I'm here. I want to surprise him.
2: Hello.
0: Oh, I didn't see you in the dark.
2: Looking for somebody, old boy?
0: Yeah, room 2.
2: Well, now, now, quite a coincidence. That's the door I'm standing in front of.
0: So I see. You mind getting out of my way? There's a guy in there I want to see.
2: Weber, I wonder why.
0: It doesn't happen to be any of your business.
2: Oh, I think you're mistaken there, old boy. Quite.
0: Yeah? Look, old boy, if you don't get out of my way...
2: So you want to see Weber?
0: I get it. You stand out here and stall me while he goes out the window. Now look.
2: Why don't you look instead? Here.
0: Huh?
2: I'll turn on the light for you.
0: Hey.
2: Go ahead. Take a good look.
0: Brother, from ear to ear...
2: Quiet. Which brings me back to my original question. Why did you want to see Weber?
0: Before I answer that, I want to know who's asking it.
2: Name's Barrett. Inspector, that is.
0: I see. Well, as long as we're getting official, you better take a look at my credentials.
2: What ho? Washington?
0: Yeah. Weber smuggled some microfilm out of the States.
2: You know, that throws a little more light on it.
0: How so?
2: A chap named Sutherland turned up dead this afternoon down the coast in Hastings. We found a couple of postcards on Sutherland's body. Decided to take a look at the chap who'd been sending them, so I ran up here and found Weber dead.
0: Could I see those cards?
2: Righto. The postcards themselves look innocent enough. Here they are.
0: Thanks. First one was mailed from Dublin. Just arrived. We'll keep you posted.
2: Right. And the second was mailed to Sutherland from London. Like it here, but I'm moving on. We'll let you know when and where I settle down.
0: That sounds like there should be a third card.
2: We found only these two on Sutherland's body.
0: You gave this room a going over.
2: Quiet. No microfilm either on Weber's body or in the room, if that's what you mean.
0: Either Weber's already sold the film, in which case I'm too late, or else he's got it hidden somewhere. I'll have to take my chances on it being hidden.
2: I don't envy you your search, old boy. A little like the proverbial needle in the haystack, you know?
0: Yeah. You say this other guy, Sutherland, was killed in a town called Hastings?
2: Right, it's south of here, on the coast.
0: Where was he staying there?
2: A spot called the Sea Cliff Inn.
0: Okay. I think I'll take a run down there and see what I can find out on that end.
3: Good evening, Governor.
0: Hi. Brother, that fog is really thick outside.
3: Oh, it's not really so bad, Governor. I've seen a lot worse. Cooper's my name, at your service. Would you like a room?
0: I'd like a little information, Cooper.
3: Information? What about?
0: The guy who got himself killed here today.
3: Mr. Sutherland? Oh, poor bloke. Well, there's not really much I can tell you about him, Governor. You know, on a job like this, you can't help picking him up little things here and there, but I never heard this bloke Sutherland say nothing. And to the best of my knowledge, he had no visitors. Oh, hello, Harry.
4: Bit of a thick one outside, Cooper. Here's your afternoon mail.
3: Just put it on the desk there.
4: Right, Al.
3: Well, sorry I can't help you more about your friend Sutherland, Governor. But if you'll excuse me now, I'll be sorting the mail.
0: Okay. Wait a minute.
3: What's that?
0: You've got a picture postcard in that stack of mail. Let's see it.
3: Now, see, I can't have you reading the guest's mail.
0: Let me have it. Yeah. From Weber. And it's addressed to Sutherland.
3: Oh, sorry, Governor. I didn't realize it was sent to your friend. Let's see. Well, it was sent from Brighton. Yes, that's a picture of the Empire Hotel there. Quite a nice spot, too.
0: The Empire Hotel Brighton as seen through the trees from Providence Point. Good-sized place, isn't it?
3: What's the matter?
0: Oh, no, nothing. Just looking at the picture.
3: Oh, that blinking switchboard again. Excuse me, Governor.
0: I slip the postcard into my pocket and ease quietly out the door while Cooper's on the phone. This is the postcard I've been looking for. The message reads, "Like it here. Guess I'll stay." And on the picture of the hotel, there's an X over one of the windows. So now I'm pretty sure where the microfilm is hidden. Outside, the fog is swirling thicker than ever. I can't see 3 feet in front of me. I head in the direction the depot's supposed to be, and then I hear steps. I stop. The steps stop. I start again. So do the steps. But in the fog, I can't tell where they're coming from. I stop again. The steps keep coming. Suddenly, a figure looms up, something shiny in his hand. I hit the sidewalk. A knife hits the door behind me. I scramble to my feet, take off after him, but he just melts into the fog. I can't tell which way he went, but I try about 3 different directions. I spot nothing. Finally, I give up. I manage to find the depot and take the train along the coast to the Empire Hotel in Brighton.
5: Good evening, sir. You wish a room?
0: Yeah.
5: Just sign the register, please.
0: Okay. There's one room in particular I'd like to have.
5: Oh?
0: I stayed here once before several years ago in that room and liked it very much.
5: Well, now I'll do my best to arrange it, sir. What room might that be?
0: I don't remember the number, but it's the third room from the north end of the hotel on the third floor.
5: Yes. That'll be 317.
0: Yeah, that's it. How about it?
5: One moment, sir. Now I'll check. Yes, here we are. I'm sorry, sir, but that room is taken.
0: I see. Who has it?
5: Miss Sheila Moore from Dublin.
0: Dublin. You mind telling me how long ago she checked in?
5: No. She checked in only yesterday. I don't know how long she's planning to stay here at the Empire, sir. But if you really would prefer that room, perhaps you could talk to her and see if she'd be willing to exchange it for another.
0: You know, that's a good idea. See you later.

0: Yes.
1: Well, Miss Moore?
0: Yes, and who are you?
1: Steve Mitchell. I'd like to talk to you if I could.
0: And what about?
1: Your room here.
0: Oh, it's quite comfortable, thank you.
1: You don't understand. I'm not working for the hotel. Could I come in for a moment?
0: Well, I was just leaving for a little walk.
1: Okay, I'll ride down in the elevator with you.
0: All right. And just what is it you want to talk about, Mr. Mitchell?
1: Well, I was wondering if you'd mind taking another room.
0: Oh, and why would I want to do that?
1: Well, you see, I had the room you're staying in a few years back, and I liked it very much.
0: So do I. There's an excellent view from it.
1: Would you consider trading rooms with me?
0: No, I don't think so.
1: No? That room seems to mean a lot to you.
0: Strange. I was just thinking it must mean a lot to you.
1: After you. You're from Dublin, aren't you?
0: Yes.
1: On a vacation here?
0: My, but you're a nosy one, aren't you?
1: Yeah, sort of.
0: I've always wanted a holiday in Brighton, so now I'm taking one. And will there be any other questions, Mr. Mitchell?
1: Well, the reason I was asking about Dublin, a friend of mine passed through there a few days ago, and I thought you might know him, Ernest Weber.
0: Dublin's a large city, Mr. Mitchell.
1: Weber had an accident in London this afternoon.
0: Serious?
1: Fatal.
0: Oh, I'm sorry.
1: Maybe that isn't exactly news to you.
0: Now, if I don't even know the man, it would have to be news, wouldn't it?
1: Well, here we are. You know, if you should reconsider about the room...
0: I don't expect I will.
1: What's the matter?
0: A little embarrassing.
2: What a nice afternoon. What's our
0: man and his wife talking to the clerk.
2: A fine thing when a man and his wife can't come down to a shore for a holiday without having a beastly thing like this happen.
3: Well, no. I'm very sorry, Mr. Chumley. I can't understand it. We haven't been troubled by burglars for quite a while.
4: But we have very little of value. Why would burglars pick our room? I can't... Oh, Miss Moore.
0: Hello, Mr. Chumley.
4: But I thought you had a headache, my dear.
0: I did, but it's better now. I thought I'd just get a little bit of fresh air before bed.
4: The most dreadful thing has happened, my dear.
0: What do you mean?
5: Well, you remember right after dinner you said you had a headache?
0: Yes, a splitter.
5: And Mrs. Chumley and I had a bit of a stroll along the coast. But when we came back to our room just a few minutes ago, we found it completely ransacked.
1: What room are you staying in?
5: I don't believe I had the pleasure, sir.
3: Oh, this is Mr. Mitchell, Mr. Chumley. Mr. Mitchell just arrived.
5: No. Well, I can't quite see what concern it is of yours, old boy, but we're staying in room 217. That is, we were staying there until this beastly thing happened.
3: We'll have your room put back in order immediately, Mr. Chumley.
5: Very well. Come along, Martha. We may as well have a spot or something while we're waiting.
1: Room 217. That's the room right under yours, isn't it, Miss Moore?
0: I suppose so. Why?
1: Oh, just wondering.
3: Were you able to effect an exchange of rooms with Miss Moore, Mr. Mitchell?
0: No, he wasn't.
3: Oh, well, very well. Now, I have another nice room for you, sir. 224. I've taken the liberty of having your luggage sent up there.
1: Okay, I guess that'll have to do. You care for a drink, Miss Moore?
0: No, thanks. I think I'll be getting back to my room.
1: Oh, change your mind about taking the walk?
0: Yes.
1: Well, I'll see you around, Sheila. Sheila heads for the elevator, and I fish the picture postcard out of my pocket and take another look. The Empire Hotel, seen through the trees from Providence Point. Up to now, I thought the X on the card was on the window of room 317. But now I see that a branch of a tree on Providence Point partially covers the window of 317 and that the X is under the branch. So, the X could be either under 317 or over 217. And whoever else is looking for that microfilm apparently thinks 217 is the room. I go up to my own room, still thinking about it. Reach for the light switch, and just then, somebody lowers the boom on me.
6: Steve Mitchell will continue his dangerous assignment in just a moment. You know, the world isn't so tough to face when you've got a good breakfast under your belt, and it doesn't matter what part of the world you're facing, either. Farmers can farm better, salesmen can sell better, sawyers can saw better on a better breakfast. And that's what you start when you start with Wheaties. Because here are flakes of whole wheat. Whole wheat. There's a whole kernel of wheat in every Wheaties flake. Yes, there's a whole kernel of wheat in every Wheaties flake. That's why I say Wheaties can give so much the vitamins, the minerals, the wonderful energy of whole wheat. And that's why I say, pull the chair out at the table tomorrow at breakfast time, sit down to a meal that starts with Wheaties, and see if you don't feel the difference in smoother work all morning long. It's the whole wheat nourishment that helps. Of course, it's no fun getting up in the morning to just a batch of vitamins and minerals. Wouldn't that be dull? But it's fun, you bet it is, to lay spoon to crisp, flaky little flakes called Wheaties. Pour on the cold milk, put on the fruit you like best, and eat happy. Breakfast of champions. Breakfast for you. Come on now, you try it. See how Wheaties at 7 can help at 11.
0: Miss Mitchell. Steve? Steve.
7: Huh? Oh, Sheila.
0: Are you all right?
7: No, but I guess I'll live. What are you doing here in my room?
0: Well, when I got down to my own room, it was all torn apart.
7: What?
0: Yes. And I remembered you'd been so anxious to get that room. And I thought you might have had something to do with it.
7: Look.
0: So I came down here to your room. And the door was partway open. I saw you lying here on the floor.
7: Mm-hmm. Speaking of rooms getting torn apart, take a look at this one.
0: Yes. I noticed it as soon as I turned on the light. What a mess.
7: Yeah. Looks like somebody's doing their best to remodel this hotel. First Mr. Chumley's room, then yours, now mine.
0: But what's it all about, Steve?
7: That's a good question, Sheila. Maybe I can give you the answer before long. After she's gone, I start putting my room back together again. Then I remember the postcard. It's not in the pocket I put it in. I go through my other pockets and I find it in one of them. So whoever clouded me on the head a few minutes ago took a look at it then. Well, at this point, I don't know where the microfilm is or who has it. All I'm sure of is that I don't. And then I think about Sheila. Quite a girl. She's either real innocent or real smart, and I've got to find out which. The next morning, when I go downstairs, I spot Mr. and Mrs. Chumley having breakfast.
8: I drive down the coast today, my dear. The sun's out for a change, and,
7: Good morning.
8: Huh? Oh, Mitchell, isn't it?
7: Yeah. We were introduced last night in the lobby when you reported your room ransacked.
4: Oh, of course, Mr. Ditcher. Why don't you sit down?
7: Thanks.
8: Care for a spot of breakfast with us, old boy?
7: No, thanks, but I would like to ask you a couple of questions about Sheila Moore, if you don't mind.
8: Not at all. Rather taking your fancy, eh?
7: Yeah, sort of.
8: By Jove, I don't blame you. If I were 10 years younger myself and, weren't, of course, already married to the loveliest person in the world.
4: You got that in just in time, Arthur. She does seem to be a lovely girl, Mr. Mitchell. What is she wanted to know about her?
7: How long have you known her?
8: Matter of fact, we just met her yesterday afternoon. Rather amusing circumstances, come to think of it.
7: What do you mean?
4: We were just returning to our room from the school when we found her trying to unlock our door.
7: Oh?
8: Yes, you see, her room is directly above ours, and I suppose she got confused.
7: Yeah, sure.
4: We struck up a conversation with her, and it ended by agreeing to have dinner together. But she developed a headache and left us early.
7: And when you returned to your room after that, it had been torn apart?
8: That's right. I say, you don't think that she could have had anything to do with it?
7: There's probably no connection at all, Mr. Chumley.
9: I beg your pardon, Governor.
7: Huh?
9: Could I have a word with you?
7: Yeah, excuse me, Mrs. Chumley.
4: Of course.
8: Sprague, will we see you later, old boy?
7: Yeah.
9: Hope I'm not disturbing you, Governor. But you see, I...
7: You're the hotel clerk I talked to in Hastings yesterday afternoon, aren't you?
9: Right, you are. Cooper's the name.
7: Yeah. What are you doing here in Brighton?
9: Well, you remember I told you then I was coming up here on vacation.
7: Oh, yeah.
9: But, to tell the truth, Governor, I've been looking for you.
7: Why?
9: Like you told me yesterday, a hotel clerk will keep his eyes and ears open and is liable to pick up things here and there.
7: I get it. What's the bite?
9: Now, I'm not a greedy chap, you know, and how much it's worth is up to you.
7: Oh, wait a minute.
9: Well, I haven't told you yet, Governor.
7: Save it until I get back. What gets me into motion is a glimpse of Sheila Moore with a dressing case under her arm just disappearing out the side door. When I get to the sidewalk, she's down the street renting a bicycle. She starts pedaling down the road that leads along the coast. So, I rent a bicycle and climb aboard. Great way to be chasing a suspect. Well, it's 20 years since I've ridden one of these contraptions, and all the dogs in town seem to agree that now is no time to break the spell. Get out of here! Go ahead! Get out of here! I finally get out of town with both legs and both wheels. I can see Sheila up ahead of me, and she turns towards the coast. But when I get to the spot, she's disappeared. Then I see her bicycle tracks leading down towards the clump of bushes. I park my velocipede and ease over.
0: Well, is right. Can't a girl even change into a bathing suit without you poking around?
7: A French bathing suit on an Irish girl in England. You know, that's the kind of international cooperation I like, Sheila.
0: You followed me here.
7: Uh-huh.
0: Quite flattering. You are the persistent type, aren't you?
7: I'm glad I was. I didn't realize what a beautiful view there is around here.
0: Oh. Well, I don't really have any complaints about the view from where I stand, either.
7: You know, two nature lovers like us ought to have a lot to talk about.
0: We might have that.
7: Maybe over a drink and some lunch.
0: I would like to swim first, though.
7: Go right ahead. Don't mind me.
0: As a matter of fact, I don't.

0: been a wonderful day, Steve. Swim, lunch, bicycle ride.
1: Yeah. My legs are killing me.
0: Now it's sunset already. Just look out the window. Isn't it beautiful? Water, sun slipping down behind that point over there.
1: Providence Point. Yeah, you do get quite a view from your room here.
0: So now we're talking about views again.
1: Yeah, so...
0: Nice day, Steve.
1: You know, the view's getting better by the moment.
0: View out the window, you mean?
1: Sure.
0: Now you see why I didn't want to give up this room?
1: Sorry you mentioned that, Sheila. Look, this is all very pleasant, but if you're trying to pull a little razzle-dazzle over my eyes, you'd better give up.
0: I don't know what you're talking about.
1: I don't know just where you fit into this deal, but it's time we found out.
0: What do you mean?
1: I think you know I've been looking for something.
0: Well, now, that's fairly obvious.
1: That's not what I mean. Yeah, it could have been you right from the start.
0: What could have been me?
1: You figured it was hidden in this room. That's why you wouldn't change rooms.
0: What?
1: But you couldn't find it here, so you thought it might be in the room directly below, Chumley's room. You tore it apart looking for it, but it wasn't there.
0: Steve!
1: Then you tore your own room apart as a cover for yourself. At this point, you figured I might have gotten it, so you slugged me and searched my room.
0: Look, if there was something of value hidden here, and I had gotten it, do you think I'd still be staying around here? That would be stupid.
1: Stupid or awfully smart?
0: I don't know what this is all about, Steve. But all I can say is you certainly seem to have the wrong point of view about me.
1: Yeah. I guess so, Sheila. But if I've got the wrong point of view about you, that means I'm fresh out of leads and I'm licked.
0: What's the matter, Steve?
1: Wait a minute.
0: What's wrong? Why are you staring out the window?
1: Yeah. I guess I've had the wrong point of view right from the start. See you later, Sheila. Trusty bicycle and pedal around the shoreline to Providence Point. It's dark when I get there. I fish the postcard out and take a look, and then I find the right tree. It's on the edge of the cliff over the ocean. I start climbing. Branch I grab starts to break. I grab another one just in time to keep from taking a long dive. I climb a few feet more, and then I stop and sight along the tree towards the lights of the Empire Hotel across the water. Just a little higher. Well, I climb some more. Then I spotted, taped to a branch of the tree, the roll of microfilm.
2: Good work, Governor.
1: Huh?
2: Just toss it down to me, Governor.
1: Cooper, the hotel clerk from Hastings.
2: No, it's yours, Governor. Just toss down a little bundle down to me, if you will, please.
1: So, your story about having information from me was just a cover to explain your presence here in Brighton.
2: Partly that, Governor. Of course, I did have some information, you know, didn't I?
1: Yeah, I guess it all fits. You found out Weber and Sutherland were involved with the microfilm.
2: That's right.
1: You knocked off both of them to get it, and then you realized the clue was in the postcard that I had swiped. You followed me to Brighton, ransacked a couple of rooms, and then decided to let me figure out the postcard. I did. I realized the X on the card meant this tree, not a hotel room. So you let me lead you to the film.
2: Well, you've got a bit twisted, Governor. I just stepped into the deal in the middle, you might say.
3: And it's time you stepped out.
1: Chumley!
2: No!
3: Oh. Now, Mitchell.
1: How's your charming wife, Chumley?
3: Packing at the moment. We'll be leaving as soon as you give me the microfilm.
1: Looks like I made a little mistake in who was really behind this deal. You tore your own room apart just as a cover.
3: Right. Sergeant Cooper made a big mistake sticking his nose into the deal. But he's safely out of the way now. Toss that film down to me, Mitchell.
1: Sorry, no sale.
3: Now, look, old boy, let's not be stupid. That film will bring me about £25,000 on the open market. I've already killed three times to get it. And I'm quite capable of picking you out of that tree with one shot. It's a long drop down to the briny, you know.
1: So it is. But if I take the dive, this microfilm goes with me. Where does that leave you?
3: I see. Mitchell, perhaps in that case we could work out some sort of financial agreement by which we could both benefit.
1: There's only one agreement I'm interested in. If you want this microfilm, come up and get it.
3: Oh. Determined to play cards, eh? Well, I think this gun of mine is more than a match for your muscles. Very well. I'm coming up, Mitchell. And this gun will be pointed at you every inch of the way.
1: It's my only chance. The weak branch that almost broke when I climbed the tree. Chumley starts climbing. He reaches the first branch, still holding the gun on me. Then he grabs for the second branch.
4: Oh.
1: I dive at him.
4: Oh.
1: You can't aim when you're off balance.
2: Get off me.
1: Sorry.
2: Oh.
1: I'll take the gun. Here's a hammer lock for you.
2: Yeah.
1: I think that'll keep you nice and neat for a while.
2: What are you going to do?
1: We'll go back and help your wife pack. Of course, your destination will be changed slightly. But most jail cells have some kind of a view from them. And speaking of views, that reminds me.
2: Remind you of what?
1: Of a pretty gorgeous hunk of scenery I want to resume my study of. Come on.
5: Dangerous Assignment, starring Brian Donlevy as Steve Mitchell, is written by Bob Reif, with music composed by Basil Adlam and conducted by Ralph Hollenbeck, and is produced and directed by Bill Karn. Dramatic portions were transcribed. And this is the Wheaties man, Frank Martin, inviting you to join us again next Wednesday when Brian Donlevy as Steve Mitchell embarks on another dangerous assignment on the Wheaties Big Parade. See you then.
6: I came across Mr. Kipling in the meadow by the church. If I've painted that spire once, he said, I've painted it a dozen times. He offered me an apple pie. An artist needs inspiration, he explained. Golden shortcrust pastry, delicious apple filling, and just the right amount of sugar sprinkled on top. But then, when it comes to the little details, Mr. Kipling does have an exceedingly good eye.

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1: and his dog
0: on the road.
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3: What has a hazelnut in every bite?
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4: Sorry!
3: Nougat and caramel golden light?
4: Sorry!
3: And don't forget the hazelnut in every bite! 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What has a hazelnut in every bite?
4: Sorry!
3: Thick milk chocolate for your delight?
4: Sorry!

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1: This is Orson Welles, speaking from London. The Black Museum. A museum of death. Yes, here in the grim stone structure on the Thames which houses Scotland Yard is a warehouse of homicide, where everyday objects, a cotton reel, a tobacco pouch, a bootlace, all are touched by murder. Here's a shopping bag. Faded green canvas, square in shape, large enough to envelop a human head. There you are, sir. Would Madame like to take it? No? Nothing inside now. These wisps of blonde hair were found inside by the experts in the police laboratory, but that was a long time ago. Who did the hair belong to? Well, there was no doubt about that.
2: This is Vera Dawson's hair, Inspector. Victim number 5, eh?
3: Yes.
2: She's been in the habit of bleaching her hair for years. That's why it probably came out fairly easily.
1: And the pathetic blonde hairs proved that the canvas shopping bag had been used to suffocate their owner, victim number 5. That is why the bag has earned its place today in the Black Museum.
4: From the annals of the Criminal Investigation Department of the London Police, we bring you the dramatic stories of the crimes recorded by the objects in Scotland Yard's Gallery of Death, the Black Museum.

0: Museum. Beyond these stone walls, London throbs and is alive, but within these closely guarded precincts, all is silence, death. It's quiet, very quiet. Come with me under the frieze of death mask, the masks of criminals of bygone days, suspended grimly below the ceiling. They were collected at a time when the forensic theorists believed that a composite face made up of the dominant characteristics of hundreds of criminal features would resolve into a picture of the typical criminal. But in 1913, the experts decided that the masks presented nothing different from your face or mine, the average law-abiding citizen. Did you say something? Not there. You know that face. Yes, it's Heinrich Himmler, the German Gestapo chief. That mask was taken a few hours after he bit into a vial of potassium cyanide as he stood before his British captors at Lundberg. And perhaps you may feel easier as you keep your eyes lowered as we pass along the rows of inanimate objects, each one marked with the names of the killer and the killed. Some of the exhibits are labeled with more than two names. Here we are. We've arrived at the shopping bag. One killer, Stanley Haynes. Five victims, including his wife, who is his second on the list. Here's the bag, insignificant in itself, but terrifying when considered in relation to its history. And its history is bound up with the story of the man who used it. Stanley Haynes, one-time bank clerk, petty thief, junk merchant, murderer, hanged by his shopping bag. But let's go back to join him in his junk shop. It's located in Wildron Street, North London. The place belonged to his wife's first husband. The district is poor, the shop is dusty, crammed with litter. Mrs. Edith Haynes, a semi-invalid, is confined to a bed in the living quarters upstairs. Haynes himself just lighted the gas lamp in the shop. The feeble yellow rays are reflected back from the November fog which presses darkly against the windows. The light is dim, but to a young girl, Patricia Wilson, is a beacon to which she turns for guidance.
1: Oh, my word, what a night. I wonder if you can help me.
2: Well, if I can.
1: I'm a stranger here, and I'm looking for 71 Wildron Street. I can't see the numbers on the doors. My torch has given out.
2: This is number 22. You'll find 71 to the left on the other side of the road.
1: Oh, tell.
2: Fog's getting thicker, isn't it?
1: Yeah, I'm afraid it is.
2: You'll have a job to find the house you're looking for.
1: Oh, no. I promised to go and see my girlfriend there. I wish I hadn't. It was quite clear when I left home.
2: Have you come far?
1: Only from Vauxhall and out there.
2: Well, perhaps I can fix it, George, for you.
1: Oh, I'll be ever so glad. If you do happen to have a spare bulb, that'd do it. Here's a torch.
2: Yes.
1: Let go my arm.
2: What's your name?
1: Here, let me go. I'll hit you again if you don't get your hands off me.
2: You would you? Do you come here?
1: Help!
2: Quiet, you little idiot!
1: Oh, you're choking me.
2: How did you get down here?
1: Who is this girl? He's dragging him away. He tried to kill me.
2: Don't be absurd. She's only just come
3: in. Stop that shopping bag and put yourself together.
1: Hey, let me get out of here.
3: No, wait. I'm his wife. I want to know what happened.
0: Breathlessly, the frightened girl explained. Haynes stood silent. His wife listened, horrified. The girl finished her story.
3: What did you do, Stan?
2: I've nothing to say except I'm sorry.
1: So I should think. But you're not getting away with this. I'm going to report it to the police. But you're not safe. Oh, please. Now, please, for my sake, don't take it any further. I think it would kill me if the police came. She's fainting. Hold her up.
2: Take it easy, Edith. I've got you.
1: I'm all right. Well, she's ill. You ought to be ashamed of yourself. Go and get a doctor.
3: Oh, no, I don't want anybody. Please tell me you won't make trouble.
1: Well, for your sake, then, I won't tell anyone.
3: Thank you. Hope she didn't hurt you too much.
1: No, I'm feeling better now. More shock than anything else.
3: And you won't say anything?
1: Not a word.

0: In her efforts to avoid a scandal, Edith Haynes had signed her own death warrant. Police intervention at this stage might have prevented her husband from following the path which leads to the scaffold. As it was, Patricia Wilson kept her promise and nothing happened. The weeks passed, and slowly in the dark mind of Stanley Haynes, strange ideas began to take shape. The brief encounter had triggered off a demon that must be satisfied. And at last, the fatal opportunity presented itself in the comely form of a Miss Sylvia Parks, age 27.
1: Good evening. Can I see the second-hand doll's pram you've got advertised in the window?
2: Yes, it's at the back of the shop, if you'd like to have a look.
1: My sister's a girl. She's eight tomorrow, and I can't afford much.
2: Well, this is a bargain. I only picked it up 2 days ago. There it is.
1: I don't think much of that. I thought there was a catch.
2: Oh, you have a good look at it. You won't do better for the money.
1: Oh, no. No. Dad wants painting. Here. What's you doing?
0: This time there was no noise to attract the attention of the invalid upstairs. With one powerful hand over his victim's mouth, Haynes reached for the canvas shopping bag. Slipping it over her head, he drew the cords tight. And there was silence.
3: That stopped her. I must get her out of sight. Gently does it. Edith mustn't hear. Now, loosen the floor post by the back door. I must put it down quickly.
0: Sylvia Parks disappeared into the 4-foot cavity between the foundations of the building and the floorboards above the ground floor. But although Mrs. Haynes may have heard nothing upstairs, she must have sensed the horror below. Quite suddenly, before her husband could replace the boards, she appeared at the door, leaning heavily on her stick for support.
3: What's that?
1: Parks. What was that?
3: Nothing, Kevin. Why the devil you creep up on me? I can't stand it. Get back where you belong.
1: You've done something.
3: Get out!
1: What are you doing down there?
3: I thought I'd smelled gas. I've been looking at the pipes.
1: That woman's hat on the floor. Where is she?
3: Get out! Get out!
1: She's down there. I could see her foot.
0: Edith Haynes lay silent in death beside the body of Sylvia Parks. And what of the murderer? Was the demon satisfied? Seems that for the moment he was. According to Haynes' own story, he took himself off that night at the local public house. Felt that he needed company. Live company.
4: All right, if it isn't the old junk man himself. How's business, chap?
5: Oh. Business is fine.
4: Well, you wouldn't think so, looking at that shop of yours. It looks like a blooming morgue. Why don't you give it a good clear out,
5: If you'll look after your own affairs, I'll attend to mine.
4: All right, I was only kidding. Here, have a drink.
5: Now. Yes, I will. I'll have a large scotch.
4: Oh, getting your own back, eh? All right, I asked for it.
5: Large scotch for Mr. Haynes, please, Sally.
6: Okay, celebrating, are you?
5: Yes, I'm celebrating.
4: Yeah, how's that wife of yours? Is she any better?
5: My wife? Oh, yes, she's much better now.
4: Oh, I'm glad about that. She used to be a regular in here when she was married to... I've known her a long time, of course.
5: Yes, longer than I have.
4: Well, tell her Joe was looking after her, will you? Me and the missus have promised to come round and see her one night.
5: Oh, well, didn't you know she's going to stay with her married sister in Birmingham?
4: Has she? I never knew she had a sister up there.
5: Oh, yes.
4: Oh, well, here's your drink. Bottoms up. Now I see why you're out on the loose.
5: Oh, cheerio. Yes, I needed that.
4: Whoa, it's not much fun living on your own, is it? Oh, I'm as miserable as sin when Mom Mrs. pops over to see her mother. Still, it's better than having the old mom popping round to see us. Oh, not that I don't like
0: it. It's not much fun living on your own. Haynes discovered that in spite of the fact that he was not exactly alone in his dark little shop. There were too many shadows. The mice playing amongst his shabby merchandise would startle him. But without money, there was no escape. So he decided to let the back bedroom, and he advertised it discreetly in a small journal which was not circulated in his home district. His lodger would have to be a complete stranger, and so he turned out to be. But he couldn't escape from the faded canvas shopping bag, which has earned its place so well in the Black Museum.

0: We returned to Stanley Haynes in his shop at 22 Wildwood Street. The advertisement for a room to let has produced its result, and the back bedroom is occupied by a short, middle-aged man with square shoulders and wary eyes. He calls himself George Smith, which is as good as any other name, but Haynes is suspicious. The lodger never ventures out except for brief moments during the hours of darkness. He behaves like a man who has something to hide. And Stanley Haynes, now desperately short of money, decides to cash in on his opportunity.
1: Who's there?
2: Tony Main. Want to speak to you.
1: What do you want?
2: I hope you find the room comfortable.
1: Suits me.
2: Yes, it's well tucked away, isn't it? Nobody would look for you here.
1: What are you getting at?
2: Nothing. But I'm afraid I've got to increase your rent.
1: It's like that, is it?
2: Yes, it is. I'm no fool.
3: You dirty little runt, I could break you in half.
2: Think so? I've got strong hands, you know. And if I did happen to disappear, things would become even more complicated for you, wouldn't they?
1: I don't know what the devil you're talking about.
2: Well, I'm increasing your rent from £1 a week to £5 a week.
3: Go on, you thief.
2: If you don't like it, you can get out.
1: I see. All right. I'll give you £3. That's my limit.
2: It's £5 all out. For £5, you get food and protection.
1: So you found out who I am, eh?
2: Yes.
1: Okay. I'll take your terms. Here's your first father.
0: The bluff has worked. Haynes had no idea that his lodger was, in point of fact, Gary Saunders, a wanted man. His partner had squealed on him following a vicious case of robbery with violence. Now every policeman in the country was on the lookout for him. But how infinitely safer he would have been in jail. As it was, his hush money restored Haynes to his old self, and once again, the demon started working. Towards the end of January, the murderer met a painted lady who agreed to visit his home. It was during the night that Smith, alias Saunders, was awakened sharply from an uneasy slumber. He jumped from his bed, crossed the narrow landing, and burst into the room which he knew Haynes occupied. It was a pretty clear case of murder.
3: By heavens, take that thing off her head. How dare you come in here?
4: Take that bag over. Get out of my way.
3: Stop! Stop! You pay for this!
2: She's dead. You've killed her. Yes. She's dead, isn't she? But who did it? You or me?
3: What do you mean, you murdering devil?
2: I happen to have a clean record. My word, I carry more weight than yours, I imagine.
4: Oh, you'd frame me, would you? You are not fit to live, Ames. Why, Sandra, I'm going to get the police. I'll take what's coming to me. But you're going to swing for this?
2: I don't think so.
4: Drop that knife.
2: Well, I'm not going to swing for you or anybody else. Nobody knows she was here, and nobody knows you're here.
3: Get back.
2: Don't do it.
3: I told you I had strong hands on her.
2: You didn't think I was strong enough, did you? Now you've learned your lesson. But I can't be beaten.
0: Sylvia Parks, Edith Haynes, the unknown lady who was subsequently identified as a Mrs. Doris Luke, and Gary Saunders. Four victims. And to avoid the trouble of dragging the last two down the stairs to the burial ground under the shop floor, Haynes shut them away in a cupboard in the bathroom. After that, he cleaned up and discovered nearly £2,000 in notes which Saunders had hidden away in his back bedroom. This decided him to take what he considered to be a well-earned holiday. But before he went, he added yet another victim to his list, Vera Dawson, of the bleached hair. We don't know how she was lured into his death shop, but we do know that she left some of her hair inside the canvas shopping bag. And at this point, I will hand you over to a young man who was the key witness in the case against Mr. Haynes. He's Mr. Peter Johnson.
5: My wife and I were the unfortunate couple who rented the Haynes shop. When we met him, he seemed to be just an ordinary sort of chap. He told us he'd redecorated the whole place and was going off to Birmingham to join his wife.
2: She's been spoiled for years, you know. Her sister's been very good, but I've decided to find a little place in the country for her.
5: Well, that's probably the best thing.
2: As you see, the shop's empty now, and I've cleared all my old stuff out, and I,
6: I think he looks quite nice and bright, don't you?
7: Oh, yes. I think it's just what we've been looking for, don't you, Peter?
8: There you are, Mr. Hames. The wife likes it. We're in.
6: Oh, good, good. I'm sure you'll be very happy.
8: You wanted 6 months' rent in advance, I believe.
6: That's right.
8: I'll write you a check now.
6: You haven't got cash?
8: Oh, not for that of mine, but the check won't bind.
6: Oh, no, of course not.
8: Well, here it is. It's all ready for you. We really made up our minds to take the place yesterday, you see, but, well, Julie wanted to come back today just to make sure.
6: Well, I know you're going to be happy here. We've been happy. Here are the keys. Now I'll leave you to sort things out on your own.
0: It was 4 o'clock on a Saturday afternoon. So Stanley Haynes was fortunately unable to cash the check as the banks were then closed until the Monday morning. In the meantime, Peter and Julie Johnston were having a busy weekend. They camped in the front bedroom for the night, and early on Sunday, the young wife was measuring the floors for carpeting while her husband was fixing a glass-fronted cabinet in the bathroom.
7: Oh. What's the matter, darling?
8: Oh, I've hit my finger with a hammer.
7: Oh, have you hurt yourself?
8: No, just flattened my first finger. Hey, but, this is funny.
7: I'm glad you're cheerful about it.
8: No. I mean the wall here.
7: Don't do that, Peter. You're marking the paper.
8: It's hollow. There must have been a cupboard here, and old Hames has covered it in for some reason.
7: I say, we could do with a cupboard. There's one in the whole place.
8: Well, there's one here, all right. But I'd have to redo the wall if I opened it up.
7: Oh, you'd better leave it then.
8: Just pass me that chisel. There's a sweet.
7: Mm-hmm.
8: Ah, thanks. I'll just open a little hole and see how big it is inside. It might not be worth opening the whole thing.
7: Oh, careful. Perhaps Mr. Hames will be angry if he comes back and finds what you've done.
8: Oh, don't worry about him. I've paid him enough rent anyway. here it comes. Good. Now, give me the torch, will you?
7: Here you are.
8: Thanks. Yes, there's bags of room behind here. We'll soon see it.
7: Oh, Peter. Peter, what is it?
8: I think I'm going to be ill.
7: Oh, darling.
8: Get out of here. Go on. Right outside.
7: Why? Why?
8: I can't talk. Just get right out into the street. Oh. Quick. Come on.
0: The police were on the spot within a matter of minutes. As their cars roared into Wildren Street in answer to Peter Johnston's call, curtains fluttered in front windows and a growing crowd appeared quickly outside number 22.
9: Are you Mr. Johnston, sir?
8: Yes, that's right. This is my wife.
9: I'm Inspector Denton. Perhaps the lady had better stay out here while you show us the way up.
8: Yes, sir, of course.
9: I gather you took possession yesterday.
8: Yes, I only wish we'd never seen the place. This is the bathroom. Have a look through that little hole in the wall.
9: Right. Give me your torch, Robert.
10: Yes, sir.
9: Now, let's see. Ooh. Well, I've seen a few things in my time, Mr. Johnston, but this is about my lot. I understand why you're so upset.
10: This is the works, is it, sir?
9: I'll say it is. There's three of them in here, a man and two women. You'd better go down to your wife while we take the whole wall down, Mr. Johnston. We haven't seen the half of it yet.
0: In point of fact, the inspector had seen rather more than half of it. The bodies of Sylvia Parks and Edith Haynes were discovered under the shop floor a few hours later. By that time, the whole building was being methodically opened up. Floors were lifted, chimneys explored, the foundations and the small patch of garden were being dug, and the word went out to get Stanley Haynes.
9: We managed to obtain a photograph of him from one of his neighbors, but we were dealing with a wily customer. Even before he knew the chase was on, he'd shaved the top of his head, which gave the impression of baldness. And he put on horn-rimmed spectacles, which completely changed his appearance. He heard on the radio that the balloon had gone up sooner than he expected, and by then he was well away from London. Those notes which Jerry Saunders got on his last job, Superintendent, I've got the numbers.
10: Good. And there's no possibility of the money being hidden away in 22 Wildern Street?
9: No, sir. Hames got it all right, and it won't be long before he starts passing some of it.
10: Yes, we'd better notify every area in the country. As soon as one of those notes is traced, we'll be on the Hames trail. He might be in disguise, or he might be lying low. But he's got to spend money, and that's how we're going to find him.
0: For obvious reasons, no mention of the money was disclosed in the press. So Stanley Haynes was unaware that he was carrying his own death sentence in the canvas shopping bag, which also contained his spare clothing. Yes, he had taken the bag with him. Perhaps it had a morbid fascination. Perhaps he thought he might use it again. But anyway, it made a convenient carrier. Convenient for him, and as it transpired, convenient for the police.
10: Days after the murders were discovered, I had a call from a young lady named Patricia Wilson. She told me how the previous November she'd been caught out in a fog and gone into the Haynes junk shop for directions. She told me how he'd attacked her and how his wife had pleaded that she shouldn't report it to the police.
7: Now I've made a terrible mistake. But I'll have to come and tell you.
10: We're very grateful to you, Miss Wilson. Now, if you can cast your mind back, I'd like you to try and tell me every little detail of what happened there and what was said.
7: Well, the first words are really of Mrs. Haynes speaks sounded sort of funny and out of place.
10: Oh, how was that?
7: He got one hand on my throat when she'd come in, and while he was fiddling about with something over my head. She said to him, she said, "Stop waving that shopping bag and pull yourself together," she said.
10: I see. You suppose he was trying to pull the bag over your head?
7: Oh, my goodness, I never thought of that.
10: What sort of bag was it?
7: A green canvas thing with a string around the top.
10: Mm. You traced anything like it amongst the stuff he disposed of, Inspector?
9: No, sir. No bags or cases.
10: Yeah. And it's just possible he might still have the bag with him. Better add that to the general description.
9: Yes, sir. By the way.
0: A detail, a flimsy possibility. But every step had to be taken that might help to trace the murderer. Then, after nearly a week of suspense, the first stolen note was reported right in London. Haynes had come back to hide amongst the teeming millions in the great city. The search was concentrated now, and after 9 days on the run, Haynes was caught. It was the canvas bag which attracted the attention of a plainclothes officer. It made him concentrate on the man's face. And, taking a chance, he approached him.
11: Excuse me, sir.
6: Yes?
11: I'm a police officer. I'm sorry to trouble you, but I wonder if you'd just remove those glasses for a moment.
6: All right. There you are.
11: Are you Stanley Haynes?
6: No, you've made a mistake.
11: Perhaps you'll come along to the station with me. We may not keep you for long.
6: Suppose I refuse.
11: I'll still have to take you.
6: Okay.
0: Haynes went like a lamb, and once inside the station, he readily admitted his identity. The murderer was found and the chase was over. All because of a faded green canvas shopping bag which has earned its place today in the Black Museum.
12: Orson Welles will be back with you in just a moment.
0: Haynes was a killer because it was his desire to kill. Except in the case of his one male victim, he killed coldly and ruthlessly. He had no pity. In fact, as we know, he would celebrate his murders. At his trial, he was obviously pleased to be the center of attraction, and for some reason, he confessed to every detail relating to his first four murders. But with regard to his fifth victim, Vera Dawson, he would say nothing. But the evidence was in the bag.
10: This is Vera Dawson's hair, Inspector.
12: Victim number five, eh?
10: Yes. She's been in the habit of bleaching her hair for years. That's probably why it came out fairly easily.
0: So Stanley Haynes went to the scaffold, and the pathetic blonde hairs lie beside the faded green shopping bag in the Black Museum. Now, until we meet again sometime in the same place, I tell you another story about the Black Museum. I remain, as always, obediently yours.

0: Hold it. 15 seconds from now, you'll see the picture he just took. See? With the Polaroid Land camera, you get bright, sharp pictures in 15 seconds. Snap, pull, peel. It's that easy. Is there any better way to get pictures of the family?
1: You know, some marmalades get some of their tang from added flavoring. While Robertson's Golden Shred gets all of its tang from Seville oranges. What would you rather have for breakfast?
2: £31.5, £32, £33, £35, £40, and £10 is £50, and £50 is a pound. 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So if you're puzzled by 31.5, 32, 33, 35, 40, and 10 is 50, and 50 is a pound, think decimal. 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
7: Then how much is that vase?
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9: If you're paying this kind of money for a car, you'd want it to have a touch of style, legroom, four doors, and all that. 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Skoda's new Super Estel puts the man in the street
10: and his dog
9: on the road.

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1: When it was precinct, Sergeant Tierney.
2: Where's that?
1: Somebody is shooting or shot.
2: Yeah?
1: Yeah, well, did you see it?
2: Well, where's the woman?
1: Yeah?
2: Well, which way do they go?
1: Up First Avenue across town.
3: You're in the muster room at the 21st Precinct, the nerve center. A call is coming through. You will follow the action taken pursuant to that call from this minute until the final report is written in the 124 room at the 21st Precinct.
1: Oh, all right, you just wait right there. I'll send the officers right over here. And an ambulance here. Just wait there and show them where it is.
2: Okay.
4: 21st Precinct. It's just lines on a map of the city of New York. Most of the 173,000 people wedged into the 0.9 square mile between Fifth Avenue and the East River wouldn't know if you asked them that they lived or worked in the 21st. Whether they know it or not, the security of their homes, their persons, and their property is the job of the men of the 21st Precinct.
3: The 21st, 160 patrolmen, 11 sergeants, and 4 lieutenants, of whom I'm the boss. My name is Kennelly, Frank Kennelly. I'm captain in command of the 21st. I was working my night tour, 4 p.m. to 8 a.m. It was a warm spring night, and I took advantage of the weather to make a thorough survey of conditions in the precinct in connection with the growing problem of youthful offenders. Riding in Sector Car Number 2 with Patrolman Patrick E. Cahill as operator, I patrolled the precinct from one end to the other to look for possible trouble spots during the coming months of warm weather. Places where potential teenage troublemakers...

0: It might congregate. Certain street corners, candy stores, playground and park areas, movie theaters, and so forth. I had noted several such places for future reference, and at 11:15 p.m., I instructed Patrolman Cahill to return to the station house. We were at 96th Street and Park Avenue proceeding downtown when a Signal 30 ambulance responding at 1st Avenue and 90th Street was broadcast. The Signal 30 denotes an armed felony, and all RMP and detective cars in the vicinity are required to respond. I instructed Patrolman Cahill to make the run. With the siren open, we headed for the scene. As we neared 90th Street, I saw that the sector car and the sergeant's car were already on the job. As Patrolman Cahill pulled into a stop, I could see a small crowd gathered around an object lying on the sidewalk. The object appeared to be the body of a man. All right, help him keep the sidewalk clear, Cahill.
1: All right. Stand back there. There's nothing to see.
0: Police officer coming through. Coming through.
1: Get back there.
2: What do we got, DeLuca? Oh, he's shot, Captain. He doesn't look good. He's unconscious.
1: All right, I'm not going to tell you again. Stand back there.
0: How did it happen?
2: It appears to be a robbery, sir. He was with a woman. Sergeant Tierney has her sitting over in his car.
1: All right, get back. Oh, I'm going to get back. There's nothing to see here.
0: You. Come on, get on the job here. Help keep the sidewalk clear.
1: Okay, Captain.
0: I'll be with Sergeant Tierney.
2: Yes, sir.
0: All right, let me through there.
1: All right, give him a little air. Will you stand back there? Will
0: coming
1: you?
0: Through.
1: There's nothing to see here.
0: Hello, Sergeant.
3: Oh,
2: Captain.
3: How is he? He all right? You talk to him?
2: All right, miss. Just take it easy. There's nothing we can do now. The ambulance is on the way.
3: Really? That doesn't seem a bad eye like that. A bad. She's up there already.
2: This is Captain Connelly. Miss June Nayland.
0: Miss Nayland?
3: Is she still alive, you?
0: The ambulance will be here right away, Miss Nayland. What happened, Sergeant?
2: She said they were in a nightclub downtown, Greenwich Village.
3: You ought to go over and see if I can do anything for him.
0: There's nothing you can do, Miss Nayland. I think you ought to sit right in the car. Yeah.
2: They come out, walked to where the car was parked.
3: We were going to go to another place, a place on 57th.
2: When they got in the car, two men came up, opened the door, one of them had a gun. The moment the gun got in back, the other one forced her to move over and got behind the wheel.
0: You were going to do the driving?
3: Well, it's my car. And he'd already had a few drinks. Dollars, that is. It's taking an awful long time. When's the ambulance going to get here?
2: Right away, Miss. While they were driving uptown, they took the wallet and money off him.
0: Did he carry much money?
3: Well, he always carried pretty much. He's from Chicago, you know. He's just visiting in New York.
0: Mm-hmm. About how much?
3: I don't know exactly, but usually never has less than $1,000 with him.
0: In cash?
3: Yes, in cash.
2: They stopped the car here, told Miss Nealon and,
3: Walter Erridge.
2: Mr. Erridge, take it out. Mr. Erridge tried to pull one of them out of the car. Fired two shots at him. They got back in the car and went off.
0: Which way?
3: That way.
0: Up First Avenue?
3: Is this First Avenue?
0: Yes.
3: That's the way they went, up that way, up First Avenue.
0: Got an alarm out on the car, Sergeant?
2: Yes, sir. I rang in as soon as you gave me the description of it.
3: It's a 1952 Pontiac convertible blue, light blue.
0: Did you give in the registration number?
2: No, sir. He doesn't know it offhand.
3: The registration's in the glove compartment. I always leave it there.
0: New York place?
3: Oh, yes. He lives in Chicago. I live in New York. On 67th Street. You think he's very bad? He won't die.
0: Well, we'll see what the doctor says.
3: He was just out to have a good time, that's all. Just a good time. Something like this has to happen.
2: Yeah, it's pretty rough.
0: Have you known him very long?
3: Oh, yes, several years. We see each other whenever he comes to New York.
0: Is that often?
3: Yes, we see him frequently on business.
2: The ambulance.
3: Oh, that's good. Seems like it took forever. Can we go over there now? I just have to see him.
0: In a minute.
3: Well, where will they take him, do you know? In what hospital?
2: Oh, well, Mount Sinai is the closest.
3: He'll have the best doctors, won't he? You can afford the best.
0: Yes, he'll have the best. All right, Sergeant.
2: Okay, Mr. Evans. We'll go over there now, hmm?
0: Okay.
3: Can I go right to the hospital?
0: Well, the detectives want to talk to you, Miss Nellon.
3: About what? Oh!
0: Yes?
3: He has a wife in Chicago. Will someone get in touch with her? I wouldn't want to do it.
0: Yes, we'll take care of it, Miss Nellon.
3: Oh, that's good. I wouldn't know what to tell her.
0: All right, let's go over there.
3: No.
0: The shooting victim was carefully put on the stretcher by the ambulance attendant and police officers. The first officer on the scene, Patrolman Daniel Ricci, rode the ambulance to Mount Sinai with the victim to secure the balance of the information for his aided case report. As the ambulance was pulling away, Lieutenant Matt King, commander of the 21st Detective Squad, arrived with two of his detectives. Sergeant Waters introduced them to Miss Nayland, gave them the names and addresses of other witnesses and such information concerning the crime as had been gathered. The uniformed officers were then instructed to resume patrol, and the investigation of the case was left in the hands of detectives. I returned to the station house, where at midnight I turned out the platoon for the 12 to 8 tour. During the course of the night, I had occasion to confer with Lieutenant King in regard to the case. He told me that an alarm had been put out for Miss Nayland's car, this one including the registration number. No luck. The victim had undergone surgery at Mount Sinai, and the doctor said his condition was critical. At 8 a.m., I turned out the platoon for the day tour and signed a blotter to go off duty. Shortly after noon, Detective Louis DeLuca was sent to Mount Sinai Hospital by Lieutenant King. He went to the third floor orthopedic section and walked from the elevator to a pair of swinging doors behind which the floor nurse sat at her desk.
2: Good morning.
3: Oh, good morning, sir.
2: I'm Detective DeLuca. Are you the nurse I spoke to on the phone?
3: Yes, that's right. Miss Nayland is waiting out in the salon.
2: Which way is that?
3: Turn right there and through the French doors. Poor girl, she's been here every minute. I wanted to get her some coffee. She wouldn't have any.
2: Mm-hmm. How is he this morning? Any better?
3: Still unconscious.
2: Does it look like he'll make it?
3: Well, that's not for me to say.
4: Oh, good morning there, Detective.
2: Oh, hello, Doctor. DeLuca.
4: Oh, yes, I'm sorry. There's a lot of excitement when you're here during the night.
2: There was.
4: You won't be able to talk to him. He's still unconscious.
2: Yes, I know, Doctor. I came to see the young woman.
4: I told her to go home some hours ago.
3: Is she still here, Doctor, out in the salarium?
2: Well, thank you. I'll go see her.
3: You're welcome.
2: What do you think his chances are, Doctor?
4: Well, it's hard to say.
2: 50-50?
4: 50-50, or less.
2: Any chance of his regaining consciousness?
4: Not so that you could talk to him. Well, the salarium, exactly.
2: Yes, thanks.
4: Oh,
2: yes, sir?
4: That young woman ought to go home and get some rest. I haven't been able to do anything with her. Maybe you can.
2: I'll try.
4: Is she very close to him?
2: Friend.
4: Oh. Well, you see what you can do.
2: Yes, sir. I will. Thanks. Good morning.
5: Good morning.
2: Doctor says you should have gone home a long time ago.
5: I know, I can't. That's why I found out he's going to be all right. That was a tough break. Why did they have to shoot him? They didn't have to shoot him. They could have had the money without shooting him.
2: Well, they could have, but they didn't.
5: He's going to die, isn't he?
2: The doctor says he's got a 50-50 chance.
5: Well, you know he's going to die. Why did they have to do it? The money was nothing to him. He would throw it away. Throw it away like that. They didn't have to shoot him. Why did they do it?
2: We can ask them.
5: Ask them? What do you mean?
2: We had the alarm out on your car. The New York State Police picked them up near Albany this morning.
5: They did?
2: Yes. Lieutenant King wants to see you.
5: When?
2: Right now.
5: But I should wait here till I find out about Landon.
2: Maybe you can come back and wait after you talk to the lieutenant.
5: What does he want to see me about? I told him everything I know.
2: He wants to talk to you about the two that were arrested.
5: Oh.
2: He sent a couple of men up to Albany to get them. We want you to see if you can identify them.
5: What about my car? They get that too?
2: Yeah, they went up on the train. They'll drive back in your car.
5: Oh, that's good.
2: Is this your coat?
5: Yes. Thanks. They shouldn't have done. That's the last thing they should have done, shoot him. God is money. What makes him so crazy?
2: Don't ask me. I've been in this job 13 years. I haven't found out yet.
0: It was 12:35 when Miss Nayland and Detective DeLuca left the hospital and headed for the station house. Although I was scheduled to be off duty, I had received a telephone call at my home to appear at the borough commander's office at 2 p.m. for a meeting of precinct commanders to discuss the assignment of men from the various commands to plainclothes work, which consists of enforcing the laws relating to gambling and public morals. In this connection, before going to the meeting, I stopped at the station house to pick up the personnel files of the men I plan to recommend for the job.
6: Oh, Captain.
0: Roger?
6: Didn't expect you in today.
0: Who's the clerical man on the job, sir?
6: Fallon, Captain.
0: All right, ring in there and tell him I want to see him in my office right away.
6: Oh, yes, sir. Oh, left some messages on your desk, Captain.
0: Okay, good.
7: Hello, Captain.
0: Oh, Matt.
7: Lieutenant
0: King, Sergeant. Well, I understand we got those two who did the shooting on First Avenue last night.
7: Yes, sir, that's right. State police got them on the road up near Albany.
0: Mm-hmm. Well, that's good.
7: Yes, sir. Got them in the car and they admit the shooting. I sent Fitzpatrick and Goldman up to bring them in the car back.
0: How's the man doing, man?
7: That's a good touch and go whether he'll live or not.
0: That's too bad.
7: The doctor told me that one bullet wound in the shoulder wasn't too bad, but the other one in the chest is rough.
8: Okay, Miss Nayland. Straight on through.
2: Hello, Lieutenant.
7: Hello, Captain.
2: Hello, Miss Nayland.
8: Hello.
7: You met Captain Kennelly last night?
8: Yes.
2: Miss
8: Miller? Will I be here long? I really should get back to the hospital.
7: Well, you go upstairs with Detective DeLuca. I'll be right up.
8: I really can't stay too long.
7: Right. Yes. Come on, Miss Nayland.
8: I really have to get back to the hospital.
0: What about the wife,
7: Mrs. Elliott? Well, the Chicago police made the notification. She's flying here.
0: Oh. Was Miss Nayland at the hospital all night?
7: Yes, sir.
0: She must have some feelings about it.
7: Yeah, I'm sure she does, Captain, but I don't know what kind of feelings. Fitz called me from Albany. He said the two boys that got up there told him the whole deal. The kidnapping, the robbery, even the shooting was all her idea.
0: I talked to Lieutenant King about the case for a few minutes more until Patrolman Fallon, the clerical man, came out of the 124 room. I went into my office with Patrolman Fallon, and Lieutenant King walked through the back room and up the stairs to the second floor where the 21st Squad is located. He opened the door and was met by Detective DeLuca.
7: Where's Miss Nayland?
9: In your office, Lieutenant.
7: The floor nurse over at the hospital just called.
9: He didn't die?
7: No, nothing.
9: The wife showed up. She's been talking to the doctor.
7: Nice thing.
9: She got in by plane, took a cab straight to Mount Sinai. I told the nurse to ask her to come over here later. You want to talk to her.
7: Good. Let's go see Miss Nayland.
9: Yes, sir.
7: You didn't say anything to her to do it?
9: Oh, nothing. Not a word.
7: Well, Miss Nayland?
8: Hello.
7: Sit down, let's...
9: Yes, sir.
7: Sorry to get you back here. I know you didn't have much rest last night.
8: I didn't have any. Have you really got them? Are you sure they're the right ones?
7: They were in your car, Miss Nayland. We put out a teletype alarm last night and the state police spotted the car on the road.
8: Oh, that's good. I'm glad the world is safe.
7: How long have you known Walter, Miss Nayland?
8: Oh, for quite some time.
7: See him very often?
8: Every time he comes to New York, he lives in Chicago, you know.
7: Yes, we know.
8: Every time he comes to New York on business, we go out, restaurants, theater, nightclubs. We have a good time.
7: How often does he come to New York?
8: Oh, I don't know. Every month. He's selling his businesses.
7: How long does he stay?
8: Usually.
7: Yes, usually.
8: Two or three days, maybe sometimes a week.
7: How did you meet him? Do you remember?
8: Yes, I remember. It was some friends. They had a party, and I was there, and Walter came. That's how we met. He's awfully nice. He has a big business in Chicago, and he's really a sweet guy, really. It's a shame something like this had to happen to him.
7: How long have you lived in New York, Miss Nellis?
8: Can you make any difference?
7: We'd like to know. We'd just like to get things straight.
8: I've lived in New York most of my life.
7: You work?
8: No, I don't work.
7: How do you get along?
8: I have my alimony.
7: I thought it was Miss June Nayland.
8: When I got my divorce, the judge said I could use my maiden name again just the way I wanted it.
7: Hmm. How much alimony did you get?
8: Isn't that a little personal?
7: Maybe it is, but I'd like to know how a young woman living alone with no job can dress so well. That's such a nice apartment, such nice furniture.
8: I don't see what that has to do with it. I don't see what that has to do with it at all.
7: How much alimony do you get?
8: $300 a month.
7: Your former husband been regular in his payment?
8: Of course he has been.
7: $300 a month, enough for you to live on?
8: It's adequate.
7: Marilyn, you know a man named Philip Creedy?
8: No.
7: How about Arthur Harrod?
8: No, I don't know any Arthur Harrod. I don't know either of them. What's this all about? I could have liked to know. You bring me over and ask me these personal questions like I was a criminal or something.
7: So Philip Creedy and Arthur Harrod are the two men who were picked up in Albany by the state police. They were in your car.
8: Well, I don't see what that has to do with how much alimony I get, or how I live, or what kind of clothes I wear.
7: They told the officers who went up to bring them back that you hired them to rob Mr. Harrod.
8: I did?
7: That's what they said.
8: That's ridiculous!
7: They said they met you in a bar in Greenwich Village. You told them you had a date with this rich manufacturer from Chicago.
8: That's crazy!
7: I said you told them and you always carried a lot of money.
8: That's absolutely crazy!
7: You were going to this certain nightclub. I said you told them where you parked your car, what time you'd be there, what time you'd be up.
8: That's not so!
7: I said you told them exactly what to do, where to be, where to go, even to wreck your car so you could collect the insurance on it.
8: That's so ridiculous, I don't even want to talk about it.
7: No, it sounds ridiculous. That's what they said.
8: I don't care what they said.
7: Why would they want to put you into this thing if you had nothing to do with it?
8: I don't know why, but I had nothing to do with it. Nothing at all. It's the silliest thing I ever heard of. It's crazy. It's a crazy lie.
7: Hmm. Well, we'll get it straightened out. It won't be hard.
8: I'm so glad to hear that.
7: Now, Mr. Erridge got into town on Monday.
8: Yes.
7: You saw him, you said, Monday night, Tuesday night, and last night.
8: That's right.
7: Whose idea was it to go down to Greenwich Village last night?
8: It was his, Wally.
7: Go to Greenwich Village, too. Did I?
3: We went to the theater.
7: Not to the theater?
3: Well...
7: Get that, will you, Lunt?
10: Yes, sir.
3: We went to my place.
10: 21st Squad.
7: On Monday night?
10: Yeah.
3: Nightclub.
10: All right.
7: In Greenwich Village?
10: Hold on a second.
3: No, in Midtown.
10: Lieutenant.
7: Yeah, Lunt. Now?
9: Yeah, right now.
7: I'll tell you what.
9: Yes, sir.
10: Hello, Whitey. I'll be right out.
7: Go ahead.
10: Yes, sir, Lieutenant.
7: Did you go to a club in Greenwich Village the last time Mr. Harris was in New York?
3: No.
7: Has he ever taken you to the village?
3: No.
7: Why'd you go last night?
3: There was an act there we were interested in seeing.
7: Well, who was interested? You or Mr. Harris?
3: Oh, this is so ridiculous. I don't even want to talk about it anymore. I refuse to talk about it.
7: All right, we'll skip it for a while. Mrs. Harris is outside.
3: Oh, is she?
7: You know her?
3: No.
7: She went right from LaGuardia to the hospital. There was nothing she could do there, so I asked her to come over. I think she'd like to hear from you how it happened.
3: Yes, I think she's entitled to hear from me. Does she know that I was with Walter Kyle?
7: Imagine she does.
3: I imagine she knows the whole story about Walter and me.
7: I imagine.
3: Well, all right.
7: Jaloka?
10: Yes, sir.
7: Okay. She'll be right in.
3: I don't know what I can tell her.
10: Right in there, Mrs. Harris.
7: Come in, please.
3: Thank you.
7: Close the door, Lunt.
10: Yes.
9: Mrs. Erich, this is Lieutenant King.
7: How do you do?
11: Lieutenant King.
9: And Miss Nayland.
3: I'm sorry about what happened, Mrs. Erich. Very sorry.
11: I know. I suppose we all are. I just came from the hospital, Lieutenant. I understand his condition is quite critical.
7: Yes, I know.
11: I want to thank you for the interest you've shown, Miss Nayland. I heard you were there all night and practically all this morning.
3: Yes, I was.
11: It was very considerate. I appreciate it. Have you known Walter a long time?
3: Yes, for quite some time.
11: I see.
3: I knew you'd understand, Mrs. Edge. He's spoken quite often about you and the boys and the house and all about you. You do.
11: I'm sorry, but I can't say the same.
0: After the two women concluded their conversation, Lieutenant King spoke privately to Mrs. Erich for a few minutes. Then she returned to the hospital. The interrogation of Miss Nayland was then continued. She vehemently denied any connection with the two men who had been arrested by the New York State Police near Albany. Shortly after 2 p.m., Lieutenant King received a phone call from Detective Fitzpatrick in charge of the detail driving the suspects back from Albany. He was calling from a filling station on the Henry Hudson Drive in the Bronx and informed the lieutenant that they would be at the station house within a half hour. After a few more minutes of questioning, Lieutenant King reminded Miss Nayland that she had had nothing to eat all day. She agreed that she was hungry and was escorted to a restaurant on Lexington Avenue by Detective Whitey Howard. I was still at the meeting of the borough commander's office at 2:20 p.m. when the two suspects arrived at the station house. They were taken upstairs to the detective squad, where they were immediately fingerprinted and their pedigrees taken. Then, together, they were taken to Lieutenant King's office.
7: All right. Where are you taking us now?
10: Right in here.
7: What's in there?
10: DeLuca, Lieutenant.
7: The Lieutenant, Art.
10: All right, go on.
7: Go on, Art.
10: I'm going.
7: Over here, sit down.
10: Where do you want to sit?
7: Right there. Sit down.
10: Sit down, Art.
7: Close the door, Lund.
10: Yes, sir.
7: You're Creedy?
10: That's right, yeah.
7: You're Harrod.
10: I'm Harrod, yeah.
7: You ever in trouble before, Creedy?
10: Well, yeah.
7: Where?
10: In New York.
7: For what?
10: Grand larceny.
7: What'd you get out of it?
10: 3 years suspended.
7: Ever do any time?
10: Yeah.
7: Where?
10: Elmira. I did 22 months of burglary.
7: What about you?
12: Me?
7: Yeah. You ever in trouble?
12: Just in the army, that's all. I did some time in Leavenworth. Not the penitentiary, the DB there.
7: For what?
12: For stealing.
7: I understand you two admit shooting the man, did you?
10: Yeah, we shot him. Didn't we, Art?
12: Yeah, we shot him.
7: How much get off him?
10: I don't know, $1,100.
12: $1,100, yeah.
10: Yeah, it was that girl at June got us into this thing. She put the whole thing up to us. Is that right, Art?
12: Yeah. That's right.
10: I mean, we didn't want any trouble. We just out for a good time. She saw us in that bar in the village, and not the place where they went together, another joint.
13: Tuesday, she saw us.
7: When?
13: Tuesday.
7: What time, Tuesday?
13: In the afternoon. Is that right, Art?
7: Yeah, that's right.
13: I mean, we didn't want any trouble.
7: Did you ever see her before that?
13: Oh, sure. Lots of times we've seen her around. I knew her for years. When I introduced her out, didn't I say meet an old friend of mine?
7: Yeah, that's what she said, Phil.
13: I mean, she put us up to it. I didn't want any trouble. I had enough trouble all my life. I wouldn't stay out of trouble. She told us she had a date with this fellow, that he always carries around a lot of money, and he'd take him to this place. He'd get a little tight. It'd be a cinch. She didn't tell us we'd have to shoot him then. She said then it's a simple operation, didn't she, Art?
7: That's right. We thought it would be simple. She denies she even knows him.
13: Well, of course she'd deny it. What do you think she's going to do, admit it? She put us up to it. It was all her idea. It'd be a cinch. Nothing to it. Art will bear me out, won't you, Art?
7: Yeah. I'll bear you out.
13: She put us up to it.
7: Where's the gun you shot him with?
13: We threw it out in the parkway someplace. I can tell you where. I know just where, don't I, Art?
7: Yeah.
13: It's a fine thing putting us up to something like this. We didn't want any trouble. She gives us a sob story about how she can't make ends meet. Wouldn't be so bad now if she's trying to square him out of it. But she's not going to get off with nothing. Isn't that right, Art?
7: Yeah. Guess so. Do look at see at the back, will you?
14: Yes, sir. Are you in here, Lieutenant?
7: Yeah.
14: Yes, sir.
7: Okay. How's the guy today?
15: About the same.
7: I hope he don't die.
15: You'd better hope so.
7: I wasn't thinking about myself. I just didn't mean him any harm, that's all.
13: I don't mind somebody getting hooked for something they did, but when they try to lie their way out of it, when you got them 14 ways to brush, it's something else. Is that right, Art?
7: Yeah.
13: Yeah, there she is. That's her. What are you trying to lie your way out of it for?
16: I don't even want to talk about it.
13: Sure she don't want to talk about it because anything you say might get you in deeper, that's all.
16: What are you trying to do to me?
13: I just want you to get what's coming to you.
7: Okay, all right.
13: She's lying, that's all.
7: All right, Phil, keep it quiet. Marilyn, you ever see these two before?
16: Yes. They're the two that held us up in Saltwater.
13: Now, you see? You don't mind telling the truth about that, but don't hurt her.
7: All right.
13: She told us exactly what to do and how to get the money. She even told us where he kept it, what pocket. I didn't want anything to do with it. She told us. Isn't that right, Art? Isn't that the honest to goodness
16: truth? It's not. You know it isn't.
13: Tell him, Art, isn't it?
7: No. No, she had nothing to do with it.
13: Are you crazy?
7: Good still, he thought up the whole idea while we were laying over in Albany. He said when the New York cops get here, let's put it over on the girl and it would go better for us. It was his idea to do that.
13: How do you like that?
7: He said if we could put some of the blame on her, we won't get so much out of it. It would go easier on us if we got to be witness against her.
13: Wait till I get you along.
7: That'll be a long wait. I'm sorry, lady. I didn't want to hurt you. There's enough people hurt already.
16: Thanks.
7: Now let's go outside, Miss Mellon.
13: How do you like that?
7: Keep your eye on them, Lud.
13: Yes, sir. Guy won't make it easier on himself.
7: Well, guess that settles it, Miss Mellon.
16: I hope so.
7: I'm sorry for any anxiety we caused you, but we've got to check these things through.
16: Well, it's over. Thank goodness for that.
17: Hello, Matt.
7: Oh, hello, Captain. You've met Miss Mellon, Captain Canelli?
17: Yes, we met.
16: Hello.
17: Well, how's it going, Matt?
7: Miss Mellon is just leaving.
17: Oh?
7: We've got the car downstairs, Miss Mellon. You have to put in a claim with the desk officer for it.
16: Do I have to do it right away?
7: No, there's no hurry.
16: I want to get back to the hospital. Well, I can't say it was a pleasure.
17: Bye, Miss Mellon.
7: We'll call you when we need you.
16: Yes. Goodbye, Captain.
17: Goodbye. Well, I'm glad she's cleared, Matt. Would have been too bad.
7: Yes, sir. Well, you want to hear what I've got to say to those boys who are wasting our time?
17: No, thanks, Matt. I'm sure you don't need any help from me.
18: First Precinct, Sergeant Kenny. What do you mean, robbed? Held up? Well, where is this? Where? 1105 or 1109. Well, who got shot?
19: Who?
18: Yeah. Well, which way do they go, uptown or downtown?
17: And so it goes. Round the clock, through the week, every day, every year. A police precinct in the city of New York is a flesh-and-blood merry-go-round. Anyone can catch the brass ring. Or the brass ring can catch anyone.
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0: the number one ladies' detective agency, written and dramatized by Alexander McCall Smith. Episode 3, A Very Rude Woman.
1: When I first opened the number one ladies' detective agency, I did not have very much to do. I remember those first days when Mama Kutsi and I sat in the office with our brand new sign outside, waiting for a client, any client, and nobody came, except some chickens who walked in and pecked about at the ground around our toes and had to be shooed out by Mama Kutsi. Now I often have two or three inquiries on my hands, and Mama Kutsi may have just as many. We are very busy ladies these days. Of course, it's very helpful having a good assistant, especially one as talented as Mama Kutsi. And I also have Mr. Polopetsi, although I must say that he's not always the most successful of detectives. But that's three of us. Quite enough, you would have thought, without needing the help of my husband, Mr. J.L.B. Metekuni. But then one day I came back to the agency after I had been out most of the morning to find Mr. J.L.B. Metekuni waiting for me.
2: So you're back, Mara Motswe. How was Mole Polole?
1: You know what it is like out there. It gets a bit bigger, but not much else has changed. Not really.
2: I'm not sure that I would want Mole Polole to change very much. There is too much change in this world. Somebody came to see you while you were out.
1: Oh, yes. Did Mama Kutsi deal with them?
2: She was out, too.
1: I told her to stay in. She knows that she must be in if I am out. She went shopping, didn't she?
2: That is possible.
1: That is very possible. I'm going to have to speak to Mama Kutsi. We can't have clients going away because there was nobody to deal with them. We can't have that.
2: Well, I was able to deal with the situation. I saw this person.
1: You? But this is detective business, Ra. You are a mechanic. If somebody brings a car here, I don't try to fix it.
2: I have written it all down. Look, you see. Time, 10:35 a.m. Client, woman. Name, Faith Botumile. Complaint, husband having an affair. Request, find out who the husband's girlfriend is. Action proposed, get rid of girlfriend, get husband back.
1: I see. Well, I must say that you are very methodical, Ra.
2: It's how I would deal with a car. What's the problem? Engine won't work. What's required, make engine work. That's the way to work on these things.
1: Tell me a bit more about this woman.
2: She was just an ordinary woman, nothing special about her.
1: Surely you can tell me something. Her age?
2: 38.
1: She told you that?
2: No, but I was able to work it out. She said that she was the sister of the man who runs that shoe shop near the supermarket. She said that she was the joint owner with him. She said that he was her older brother by 2 years. I know that man. I know that he had a 40th birthday recently because one of the people who brings his car in for servicing said that he was going to his party. So I knew.
1: That's very impressive, Ra. What else do you know about her?
2: That she is probably a diabetic. You see, I offered her a biscuit, one of those iced biscuits that Mama Kutsi keeps in that tin marked pencils. She looked at her watch and then shook her head. I have seen people do that if they have diabetes. That is how I know.
1: You would be quite the detective, Ra. Well done.
2: And there was another thing, Mara Motswe. She was the rudest person I have ever met. The very rudest. Probably the rudest person in all Botswana.
1: Well, Mama Kutsi, it's 3 o'clock. Time to put on the kettle, please.
3: I will do that, Ma.
4: Coco, I think it's tea time.
1: Come in, Charlie. Have you been busy?
4: I've been helping Mr. J.L.B. Matakoni to fix a taxi. Now he is driving it back to its owner. I would like to have a taxi business someday, you know?
3: Eh, you? A taxi business?
4: Yes, why not? I would start with one car and then build up to a whole fleet of cars. Mm. 20 maybe. All painted silver with a red stripe down the side. And I would call it the number one ladies taxi service. That would be a good name.
3: You can't do that. That name belongs to Maramotswe.
1: I don't mind. But tell me, Charlie, why have you chosen that name? You'll be driving the car. Where do the ladies come into it?
4: The ladies will be in the back of the car.
1: Uh-huh.
4: And I will be in the front, driving. The selling point will be that this is a taxi that is safe for ladies. Ladies will be able to get in without any fear that they will find some bad man in the driver's seat. A man who might not be safe for ladies. There are such taxi drivers, Ma.
1: I would tell all my friends to use your taxi, Charlie. I would recommend you.
3: I wouldn't. I would say, ladies, do not get into that car. That young man is not a safe driver.
4: I am, Ma. I am a very safe driver.
3: You are not. And another thing, your taxi firm would go bankrupt in 2 weeks, maybe one. You do not know how to run a business, Charlie. You are not the sort to run a business.
4: Maramotswe, you cannot let her sit there and insult me. I am not going to stay for tea. I am not going to drink the tea that Ma Makutsi makes. I would rather go thirsty. Thank you, Ma.
1: Ma Makutsi, I really need to talk to you.
3: I am here, Ma. I'm listening.
1: That young man is just the same as any other young man. He has his dreams as we all did when we were his age. Even you, Mama Kutsi, even you. You went to the Botswana Secretarial College. You sacrificed so much for that. You wanted to make something of yourself and you did.
3: Yes, through hard work. Charlie doesn't...
1: No, let me finish, Ma. Now everything has turned out well for you. You have your house, you have your fiancé, you will have money when you marry him. But don't forget that there are many others who still don't have what you now have. Don't forget that.
3: I don't see what this has to do with anything. I was merely pointing out what is very clear, Ma. If that boy started a business, it would fail. Anybody can see that he is no good.
1: No, you cannot say he's no good. You cannot say that.
3: I can say it because it is the truth, Ma. Your trouble is that you're too kind. Well, I'm a realist, and I see things as they really are. You let boys like Charlie get away with all sorts of things, but me, I can't even go shopping.
1: Oh,
3: yes. And now, Maramotswe, I shall resign. I do not have to work here, and I have decided that it is time to resign. Thank you for everything you have done for me. I hope that you find the filing system is easy to use. You will find everything in the right place when I am gone.
5: Maramotswe, are you all right? What was all that about? And Mama Kutsi storming off like that.
1: She has resigned, Ra. She had a row with Charlie, and I had to say a few words to her, and she resigned.
5: She is not one to take criticism. What will you do, Maramotswe? Or what will you do if you have no Mama Kutsi to answer the telephone? No Mama Kutsi to post the letters or make the tea?
1: Those are all things that I know how to do myself, Mr. J.L.B. Metukuni. The telephone is not hard to answer. You lift the receiver and there you are. And I have posted letters and made tea before. I can do those things again.
5: But she was also your assistant detective. What about that?
1: There is always Mr. Polopetsi.
5: Mr. Polopetsi?
1: If you release him from his duties in the garage a bit more, then he can do some of the things that Mama Kutsi did.
5: I'm not sure. Mr. Polopetsi is very keen, but...
1: I said some of the things, not everything.
6: I tried to put a brave face on it. I did not beg Mama Kutsi to stay, but when she came back to collect her things, I wished her well in her new job, whatever that would be. And then I waved goodbye to her as she went off. The office seemed very empty without her, and even the walls looked barer now that she had taken down her framed 97% certificate from the Botswana Secretarial College. I felt very sad. I would never find anybody like Mama Kutsi again. But I had work to do. A new client was coming to see me, and I also had to do something about Botelu and the blood pressure doctor. And there was the Mokolodi case and this very rude woman, Ma Botumile, who had been interviewed by Mr. JLB Metukuni. And on top of it all, there was no Mama Kutsi at my side, which meant that I had to invite the clients in myself, and that was something that some of them, at least, might notice.
7: No secretary, Ma? I would have thought a business like this would have a secretary.
6: No, there is no secretary, Ma, at the moment. But please, sit down. Over here. I'll make you some tea.
7: That is kind. Thank you. Of course, that's one of the things a secretary can do for you, Ma. Make tea. Mine does.
6: Well, she did that before she left, but I can do that myself very easily, Ma. Now, would you mind giving me your name?
7: I am Ma Magama, Ma. But nobody calls me that. They call me Tini. Please call me that yourself. You will have noticed that I am a very small person, Ma. Tini is a good name for a small person like me.
6: You are not all that small, Ma. I have seen smaller people.
7: Oh? Where did you see them, Ma? Where did you see these smaller people?
6: Oh, here and there. But tell me, Ma, why have you come to see me? Is there anything I can do for you?
7: I am a businesswoman, Ma. I have a printing works. There are 10 people who work there. 10. People look at me and think, I am too small to have a business like that. They look surprised. But what difference does it make, Ma? What difference?
6: No difference at all, Ma. People are very stupid.
7: Yes. What matters is what's up here, in the head. That is the only important thing. I'll take 2 spoons of sugar, please, Ma. Huh? 2 big spoons. Thank you. Now then, I started the business with my late husband. He was run over on the Labatsi Road 11 years ago.
6: I'm sorry, Ma. That is very sad.
7: Thank you. It was. But I had to get on with my life. Not everything stops when somebody runs over your husband. So I carried on with the business. I built it up. I bought a new printing machine, which made us one of the cheapest places in the country to print anything. Full color, laminates, everything, Ma.
6: That is very good.
7: We could do a calendar for you next year. And I could do some business cards for you. Do you have a business card, Ma?
6: I do not, but I would like one.
7: We will do it for you. And take the cost of your fee.
6: Thank you, Ma. Now, your problem.
7: I look after the people who work for me, Ma. Mm-hmm. I look after them very well. I never ask anybody to work longer hours than they want to. Everybody gets 3 weeks holiday on full pay. After 2 years, everybody gets a bonus. 2 years only, Ma. Mm. In some places, you have to wait 10 years for a bonus.
6: Your people must be very happy and loyal, too. Mind you, even if you are good to your staff, sometimes they resign for no real reason at all.
7: Well, you would have thought everybody would be happy in those circumstances. But then, if that is so, why do I have somebody who is stealing from me? That's what I can't understand, Maromotswe. I really can't. They're stealing supplies, paper, inks. The supply cupboards are always half empty.
6: I'm afraid that people steal, Ma. Even if you're very kind to them, there are some people who just steal, even from their own family, in their own homes. That happens, you know.
7: I suppose that's true, Ma. But it's like being hurt somewhere here, in your heart, you know. It's a horrible feeling. This thief is not a person who comes in the night and takes from you. It's somebody you see every day, who smiles at you, who asks you how you slept. It is one of your brothers and sisters.
6: So, you want me to find out who this dishonest person is? I can do that for you, Ma. I've dealt with many cases like this before, but it can be very hard to find out who the thief is. It is not easy.
7: In this case, it is. I can tell you exactly who is doing it. I know.
6: Well, Ma, why do you need me then? Why do you need a private detective?
7: Because I can't prove anything, Ma. I know exactly who it is, but I have no proof. I can't go and dismiss this person for no good reason. He will say, "Show me your proof," and I will have none. The employment laws say, proof first, then dismissal.
6: You will have to tell me why you think it's this person. Have you seen him taking anything?
7: Not exactly.
6: Has anybody else seen him taking anything?
7: No, not as far as I know.
6: So, may I ask you, Ma, how do you know who this person is?
7: Because of the way he looks, Ma. This man who is taking things, he just looks dishonest. He is not a nice man. I can tell you that, Ma.
6: I see. I will come round and take a look, but we shall need to have some excuse. You must not tell the staff that I am a detective. You could tell them that I am a client who is thinking of bringing a big job to the works. You could say that I need to have a good look at how things are handled.
7: That is a very good story, Ma. I shall do that.
6: How will I know which is the person you suspect, Ma?
7: You'll know, Ma Ramotswe. You'll know the moment you see him.
2: Where are you going, Ma Ramotswe?
6: We are going to see the doctor, Mr. Pulopiezi, on number one ladies' detective agency business.
2: I see. I am feeling quite well, Ma Ramotswe.
6: Of course you are. Did Mr. JLB Metekoni not tell you what I had in mind?
2: No, he just said that if I had finished my work in the garage, he wanted me to help you.
6: Well, that's true. But I'll tell you a bit more. There is a young woman called Boitello, you see. She is a nurse, and she came to see me with her problem, which was a very unusual one. She works for this doctor we are going to see, Dr. Luenga. She thinks that he is up to something, and she doesn't want to be part of it. She found out that he had altered the information on a patient's record.
2: I have heard that there are some doctors who are not honest. And dentists, too, sometimes. I heard of a man who had had 5 teeth pulled out by a dentist for no reason at all. It was just so that they could charge him 200 pula a tooth.
6: Oh, a wicked doctor is bad enough, but a wicked dentist,
2: What is this doctor doing, Ma?
6: Well, that is what we shall find out.
2: We?
6: Yes, we, Mr. Pulopiezi. You're going to pretend to be my husband. When you're looking for proof of something, it's always useful to have a witness, to have some extra proof. I want you to pay very close attention to everything that happens.
2: But why should I be your husband, Ma? You already have a husband, Mr. JLB Matekoni.
6: Who is very busy fixing cars, as he always is. You will make a very good husband, Mr. Pulopiezi, just for this consultation. You see, you have to be my husband because you normally don't take other people into the doctor's surgery.
2: I don't know, Ma Ramotswe.
6: Don't you worry, Mr. Pulopiezi. I'll do all the talking. There are some women who are like that, you know, who do all the talking for their husbands.
3: Ramotswe, what are you doing here?
6: I've come to see the doctor.
3: But you'll get me into trouble. I don't want him to know that I've been to see you about this.
6: He won't. There are all sorts of reasons to come to see the doctor, Ma. As a nurse, you should know that. So today, I'm concerned about my blood pressure and my husband's. This is my husband, by the way. Just for today.
2: Yes.
7: Well, I'll tell the doctor that there are patients to see him. You wait here.
8: I'm not sure, Ma. I'm not sure whether I'm going to be able to pretend.
1: Mr. Polo Petsy, pull yourself together. Do you want to be an assistant detective sometime?
8: Yes.
1: If you do, then you need to be able to do this sort of thing. You just concentrate on looking like my husband.
8: Looking like your husband.
7: He's ready. Come this way, please. Ma, what did you say your name was?
1: Ramotswe. Good acting, Ma.
7: This way.
9: Ah, good morning, Ma.
8: Good morning, Ra. Good morning.
9: Now, please sit down. You, now let me see. Mara Motswe, and this is...
1: My husband, Doctor. He is called Ramotswe, too.
9: Mr. Ramotswe, good morning.
8: Morning.
9: Now, I don't have any records for you. Are you new to Habaroni?
1: We have come from somewhere else, Doctor.
8: Yes.
1: We have not got a doctor here yet. They say that you are a very good doctor, and I thought...
9: They are very kind. That is perfectly all right. We can start the record cards for you. I can give you a good general examination and take things from there.
1: I would like that, in good time. But today, there is just one thing I wanted to ask you.
9: And that one thing, Ma?
1: Last time I saw a doctor, he said that we had to watch our blood pressure, both me and my husband here, Mr. Ramotswe. So I thought I would ask you to check it.
9: Very easily done, Ma. That is a simple matter. If you wouldn't mind rolling up your sleeves... Well, Madam Motswe, that's that. Now then, I'll go over this with you. Mr. Motswe, your blood pressure is perfectly normal. I can't find nothing to be worried about there. You are not overweight at all, and you look quite healthy to me.
8: Thank you, Doctor. I am very pleased with that. I take great care with my health, you know.
9: Yes, that is good, very good. Now, as for you, Madam Motswe, you also seem in reasonable shape for a traditionally built lady.
1: Mm-hmm.
9: But your blood pressure is a bit on the high side, I'm afraid. It's 160 over 90. Mm-hmm. That's marginally high, and I think that you will need to take some drugs to get it down a bit.
1: Mm-hmm.
9: I can recommend a very good drug, as it happens. It is two drugs in one, what we call a beta blocker and a diuretic. You should take these pills. Yes.
1: I will do that, Doctor.
9: However, there is one thing, Matt. This very good drug is not cheap. It will cost you 200 pula a month.
1: Oh.
9: I can sell it to you here, but that is what it will cost. I should point out that if you go to the government hospital, you will not get that drug. Mm-hmm. You will get a cheaper one that is not so good. It's up to you. But I think you can tell what I would advise you to do.
1: To take this one?
9: Yes, I think so. Mm-hmm. And money spent on your health is never wasted, is it, ma'am? I'll give you a supply to start you off. You can come back for more later on. I will sell the pills to you directly. It is cheaper that way.
10: You have made me another wonderful meal, Ma.
1: No less than you deserve, Mr. J.L.B. Metaponi.
10: I'm a happy man, even though you are eating so little on this diet of yours.
1: Now, tell me, what about your day?
10: Oh, everything went wrong.
1: One of those difficult days.
10: Yes, but it is over now. What about you, Mara Motswe? What did you do?
1: I went to see the doctor.
10: Oh, yes.
1: With my husband.
10: But I am your husband.
1: No, don't worry. I do not have two husbands, remember. I borrowed Mr. Polo Petsy. That's why I needed him. He came along pretending to be my husband.
10: Polo Petsy?
1: Mm-hmm.
10: And was he any good in the part?
1: Perfect. Not that you aren't perfect yourself in that role, Mr. J.L.B. Matakoni. And we saw the doctor and had our blood pressure taken. Mine is a bit high, the doctor said, but Polo Petsy's is fine. Very strange.
10: Why strange? He is a small man and very thin. He would not have high blood pressure.
1: Yes, but it rather spoils my hunch. I had a feeling, you see, that this doctor was telling people that they had high blood pressure when they don't, then selling them expensive drugs, like those dentists who remove teeth when they don't need to.
10: And you thought that he'd say you both had high blood pressure?
1: I did rather.
10: I see. So, what next?
1: Well, he gave us the figures. He told me exactly what mine was, and Paula Petsy's too. So, if I have it taken somewhere else, and it's the same, then I suppose we reach a bit of a dead end.
6: Maybe he isn't doing anything wrong. Maybe that nurse of his is just imagining things. I shall go to Dr. Moffat. He will tell me. Why are you smiling, Ralph?
10: I am thinking of Mr. Paula Petsy pretending to be your husband. He's such a funny little man with his worried expression. And he's up to something, you know.
6: Paula Petsy? Surely not.
10: Yes, I think he is. You know that shed at the back of the garage? The one I let him use to keep some of his stuff?
6: Mm-hmm.
10: He has something in there. He keeps it locked, and I saw him go in there yesterday with some water and a bag of something. Heaven knows what's going on.
6: Well, I don't need another mystery. I have so many things to deal with now that Mama Kutsi has gone.
10: Wemma, I have been thinking about that. I thought I might be able to help you.
6: You'll cook all the meals? Oh, thank you, Mr. J.L.B. Metekoni. You are a very good husband.
10: No, I didn't quite mean that. I thought that I would take on one of your cases for you. You know the lady that I met, Ma Butumile?
6: Mm-hmm.
10: The one with the husband having the affair. The rude one.
6: Do you really want to, Mr. J.L.B. Metekoni? You are a mechanic, you know. You're not really a detective. Oh, I'm sorry. That sounds a bit unkind. I'm sure that you would make a very good detective.
10: I just want a chance to do something different, Ma Ramotswe. That's all. I'm fed up with doing the same thing day after day, fixing this car, fixing that car. It seems there are so many cars in this world, and I'm going to be fixing them all for the rest of my life.
6: You really want to try it? Are you sure?
10: I'm sure, Ma. Please give me a chance.
6: Very well, Mr. J.L.B. Metekoni.

0: Well, Mr. GLB Metokoni, you can try. Go and see that woman tomorrow. Find out about this husband of hers, and then see what you can do.
1: You are very kind, Ma. Very kind.
0: And the washing up?
1: Let me do that, Ma. I would very much like to do that.
0: And when you are seeing Mabutimile tomorrow, I shall go and see Dr. Moffat. We'll see about that blood pressure of mine.
2: So there you are, Ra. This is not a very convenient time for me, you know.
1: You asked to see us. It is difficult sometimes to find a time.
2: I asked to see a detective. Where is this Mara Motswe? I'm told that you are only a mechanic.
1: The number one ladies detective agency and Clockwing Road Speedy Motors are one and the same business, Ma. Different divisions.
2: Well, we shall see whether you can help me, Mr. Mechanic. Do you know my husband?
1: You must tell me about him. That is why I wanted to meet you today. I need to know something about him if I'm going to find out what he is doing.
2: My husband is not a very strong man. He is one of those men who doesn't really know what he wants. I can tell you what he wants, of course, but he cannot. We have been married for 20 years now, which is a long time. We met when we were both students at the University of Botswana. Now he is an accountant for a mining company.
1: And has your marriage been a happy one?
2: Of course it was happy, and still is. Or rather, could be, if he stops seeing this other woman.
1: Are you sure he's seeing another woman? Have you seen her?
2: Of course he is. And no, I have not seen this other woman, but there is another woman. A wife can tell. You know, it would be far easier to talk to Mara Motswe about this than to talk to you. But since you are here and appear to be handling the case, then I suppose I must speak to you. Men make certain demands of ladies, Ra. And if they stop making those demands, then it is a sure sign that there is another woman.
1: I see.
2: Yes. So, I would like you to follow him when he leaves the office and find out where he is going. Every Thursday evening, it is the same thing. He comes back late and then says that it is because he has been working. But I know that this is not true. I have telephoned him at work and there is no reply. He is up to something. He is seeing another woman. It's as clear as the sky over the Kalahari, Ra. It's that clear.
0: Mr. Polopetsi? Mr. Polopetsi?
3: One moment, Mara Motswe. There. That car is finished now. Now I can resume my detective duties.
0: Secretarial, Mr. Polopetsi. There are letters to be written, and I need somebody to go to the post office.
3: I am that person, Ma.
0: Yes, but please make sure that you wipe the grease off your hands before you sit down at Mama Kutsi's desk.
3: I will do that, Ma. Don't you worry.
0: Good. I have so many cases on at the moment. I must not waste any time.
3: Mara Motswe, I think that I have taken one of these cases off your shoulders.
0: Oh? How have you done that, Mr. Polopetsi?
3: Moko Lodi. Neil Whitson had asked you to find out what was worrying his staff down there, remember?
0: I do. That is not urgent, Ra. I want to help Neil, but there are bigger cases to deal with. That can wait.
3: But I have dealt with it, Ma. I have sorted it out for you.
0: Sorted it out?
3: Yes.
0: You have found out what was frightening people?
3: Yes, I have, Ma. And more than that, I've dealt with the problem. Solved it. It has gone away.
0: You'd better explain, Ra.
3: Well, I spoke to a person I know down there. You have often said, haven't you, that if you want to find the answer to something, just ask. Well, I did that. And I heard what the trouble was. A bird.
0: I don't follow you, Mr. Polopetsi. How can a bird be the trouble?
3: Easily. If the bird is one that brings a curse.
0: Ah, you're talking about...
3: Yes, the ground hornbill. You know how people are frightened of those birds. If you get one about your place, it brings bad luck. Always.
0: But there are no ground hornbills down there. They come from the north.
3: You are right. There are none down there.

0: unless somebody brings one. And somebody brought a ground hornbill that had been injured. They brought it to Mokolodi because they knew that they take on injured animals. Well, they did. They took this bird that came all the way from the north, and the bird liked it and stayed.
1: I see. And that was why people were so unhappy.
0: Yes. Superstition is a powerful thing, Maromotswe. It's all very well to say that these things are nonsense, but once you give people the idea that something brings a curse, then it's hard to dislodge.
1: You are right. But why did they not tell Neil?
0: They were embarrassed. They thought he would not take them seriously, and some of them thought that if they told him, the bird would be angry and bring its curse down on them.
1: I see. But tell me something, Mr. Polopetsi. You said that you had solved the problem. How did you do that? Did you reason with the people? Did you get them to see that a bird cannot do anything like that? I hope that you told them not to be so superstitious.
0: No, I did not. I took the bird away, Ma.
1: You took it away? And where did you take it?
0: I brought it here, Ma. I have been keeping it in that little shed at the back, the one that Mr. J.L.B. Matakoni lets me use.
1: Mr. Polopetsi?
0: Yes.
1: And what are you going to do with it now? I don't want that bird around here, please. Those birds are very...
0: Bad luck, Ma? I thought you had no time for superstitions.
1: That is true. Uh-huh. But what about other people? What if Charlie knew about it? What if clients knew that that bird was here? They might not want to come here at all. You know how people are.
0: Don't worry, Ma. I am going to release the bird. I thought that you and I could take it out into the bush in your van and let it go there.
1: I see. Well, that would be better than having it here.
0: Yes.
1: Anyway, you must show it to me. I want to see this poor creature in its shed.
0: I have been giving him grain. These birds are very big, Maromotswe. He's eating me out of house and home.
1: They are such strange-looking birds with their great big beaks.
0: Yes.
1: It's surprising they don't topple over. Can they fly, Ra?
0: You never see them flying. I think they have forgotten.
1: Or become too heavy to take off.
0: I will just unlock the padlock. Nobody has been able to see this bird. He has been very well looked after.
1: It's dark in here. Where have you put him? Where? Oh, Ra. Oh, dear.
2: I don't know how. He was all right yesterday. He had water. Look.
1: He is late, Ra. Your bird is late? Oh, I'm sorry, Ra. I think that it might have become too hot in here. Did you think of that, Mr. Polopetsi? This is very sad.
2: He was well looked after, Ma. I don't know how this happened. He
0: must have been ill.
1: Yes, I'm sure that was what happened.
2: Now,
1: you mustn't be too upset, Mr. Polopetsi. This is not your fault. It is always like this with animals. You never know when they are sick inside. They cannot tell us. And then it is too late. Poor Mr. Polopetsi. He tries to help and he often just makes things worse. He had been so proud of sorting out Mokolodi's problems and this sad thing had happened. I could not help feeling sorry for him. We took the bird, that strange, ungainly bird with its great beak, and we carried him out into the bush, Mr. Polopetsi and I, and we laid him to rest in the soil of Botswana. And I thought that this is how it ends for all of us, in the soil of this country that we love so much. Yes, I was very sad then. And when I got back to the office, I could not concentrate on my work. I wanted Mama Kutsi back. I missed her in the office, her voice, her big glasses staring at me from the other side of the room, her 97% certificate on the wall. I missed all of that. And so I decided I would write Mama Kutsi a letter and beg her to return. I would tell her that she could go shopping during office hours. That was perfectly all right with me. A lady needs to go shopping, and she may need to do so at any time. And I told her, too, that I would not criticize her for what she said to Charlie, which he always deserved, I'm sure. And then, when I had finished the letter, I went out to see my friend Ma Potokwani, the matron of the orphan farm. She is always the person I go to see when I feel low. Everyone should have a Ma Potokwani in her life. That is well known.
3: Maramutsri. When I saw your van approaching, I took the precaution of putting on the kettle.
4: That is very kind. I will certainly have tea.
3: And fruitcake? You won't have a piece of fruitcake?
4: Not just now. Thank you, Ma. I wondered if we could just talk. I have so many cases now and no Mama Kutsi. And, well, it's all getting a bit much.
3: Oh, you talk, Maramutsri. Maybe I can help. Those are very interesting cases, Ma. And I think that you are doing exactly the right thing. I cannot really advise you. Except for one. That case of the lady with the dishonest employee.
4: Ah, Tini. Mm-hmm. The lady with the printing works.
3: Yes, that's right. Mm-hmm. Well, I can tell you a little story that will interest you. It might help you sort that one out. It's about something that happened here, right at the orphan farm. One of the house mothers, the ladies who looks after each group of children.
4: Mm-hmm.
3: She came to see me about one of the children who was behaving badly. Normally the house mothers can sort that out by themselves. Mm-hmm. But this was a bad problem, and she needed to talk to me. This child was stealing food from the kitchen. He wasn't hungry, of course. It's just that he stole. And he also stole some of the other children's toys. We made him give them back. But everybody got a bit upset over it.
4: Not surprising, Ma. Children have a very strong sense of what's theirs.
3: Ah, they certainly do. Mm-hmm. Anyway, the house mother had tried everything. Talking to the child, reasoning with him, making him stay in his room during playtime. All the things that you can do to discipline a child.
4: Mm-hmm.
3: None of it worked. The stealing went on. And so I said, "Have you tried trust?" And the house mother looked at me as if I'd said something quite mad. I explained. I said, "Give that child the key to the store cupboard and tell him that he is in charge of it. Try that."
4: And she gave him the key?
3: She did indeed. And the stealing stopped. Like that. Now he was in charge of supplies. He looked after them. And he wouldn't let any other child take them either. It worked just like that.
4: That is a very good story. Do you think...
3: Yes. Tell that lady, Tini or whatever her name is. Is she very small, by the way?
4: Yes.
3: She is. Well, tell Tini to put that man she distrusts in charge of the supplies.
4: Mm-hmm.
3: Give him a key and see if that works. Adults and children are not all that different, you know, Maramutsri. Especially men. If you can handle children, you can handle men. That is what I have always found.
4: They don't like us to say that sort of thing these days, Ma Potokwani.
3: They don't. But it's true. And why shouldn't you be allowed to speak the truth, Maramutsri? You tell me that.
1: Mm-hmm. I drove back into town feeling much better. Ma Potokwani had given me a solution to one of my cases, and we had discussed others too. She's a very wise woman, Ma Potokwani, even if she is a bit bossy, some of the time. But there's another reason I felt better, and that, I'm afraid, is because I am weak. I am a lady with a weakness for cake and donuts and other things like that. And what is the point of life if one cannot have some of the things that you really like? So I ended my diet. Right there in Ma Potokwani's office, I brought the diet to an end with a piece of fruitcake. Well, with two. And if I were to be completely honest, which I must be, it was three pieces altogether. But, oh, it was very fine fruitcake, and it gave me the strength to think about what I was going to do next. That is the thing about good cake. It gives you strength. That is well known.

0: The number one ladies' detective agency was written and dramatized by Alexander McCall Smith. Mara Motswe was played by Claire Benedict. Mama Kutsi by Nadine Marshall. And Mr. J.L.B. Matakoni by Ben Onwukwe. Ma Potokwane was played by Janice Akwa. Boitello by Ajua Ando. Ma Butumili by Noma Dumezwini. Charlie by Maynard Ezeyashi. Dr. Luenga by Chuck Iwuji. Mr. Polopetsi by Patterson Joseph. And Tini by Naomi Taylor. The director was Gaynor McFarland.
1: I'm crunching my polo, dear Liza, dear Liza. I'm crunching my polo, dear Liza, crunching.
2: The nicest thing about the mint with the hole is that it's smooth and never crumbles. You can eat polo without other people hearing. Try sucking them, dear Henry.
1: I can't. I've already crunched them all.

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5: Are you willing to undertake a dangerous mission behind the enemy lines, knowing you may never return alive?
6: What you have just heard is the question asked during the war to agents of the OSS, ordinary citizens who to this question answered, yes.
5: This is Cloak and Dagger.

Black warfare, espionage, international intrigue. These are the weapons of the OSS. Today's adventure, the Cutchin story, tells of an agent, an American agent, dropped behind Japanese lines in Burma. A story suggested by actual incidents recorded in the Washington files of the Office of Strategic Services. A story that can now be told.

0: The sky hangs low over Burma. In 1944, it was more than just a smoke and dust haze that blankets it in the dry season. It was the tension in the air that weighed the clouds down so that they almost seemed to be pressing against the wings of our plane.
1: You ought to reach your objective in a few minutes, Mike.
2: Good.
1: I'll tell you when to hit the cell. You got everything?
2: Yep. Radio, supplies, I'm all set. Boy, that's thick jungle down there.
1: Thick with Japs.
2: That's what I mean.
0: I looked down on the towering jungle-covered mountains of North Burma. I thought of the small band of Kutchin natives who were waiting to meet them. I thought about how pitifully outnumbered they were behind the enemy lines, and how they hated the Japs. And then, all of a sudden, I didn't have time to think anymore.
1: Lousy Jap fighter. What cloud did he crawl out of?
0: It's too late to run. We're in for it.
1: Sorry, you're going to be late for your appointment. I can do with a tail gunner now. Hold on to your stomach, Mike. Gonna see if I can loop and get behind him.
2: Hi, still on our tail.
1: Yeah, he looped right behind me.
2: He hit our engine. On fire, lousy.
1: Yeah.
2: Nice work, you got him. How bad are we hit?
1: We all make it. Better try to belly land.
2: Can we jump?
1: Too long for that. Hold on.
0: I was thrown from the plane when we crashed. I got off with nothing more than a leg that was bleeding pretty bad. When I crawled back to the wreck, I found the pilot. He wasn't so lucky. I started to run. I didn't know where I was going, but I started to run anyway, through the bamboo thickets. My leg was throbbing with pain, and I tripped. The pistol dropped out of my holster and disappeared into the high grass. I didn't have time to look for it. Somewhere to the north were the Kutchins. I had to get to them. This was headhunter country. In those days, Japs paid high prices for American scalps. After a while, my breath gave out. I couldn't go any further. My imagination put Japs and headhunters behind every tree. I told myself I had to stop. I told myself I didn't have enough wind to take another step. But I changed my mind when behind me I heard a twig snap. There was someone following. A quiet, stealthy someone on padded cat's feet. I kept on running into the river. I didn't bother to look first for crocodiles. The numbness from my bad legs spread all over me. I could hardly swim. All I wanted to do was get away from that shadow behind me. When I reached the opposite shore, I clambered onto a sandbar. Safe. Safe. When I looked back, I saw the tireless shadow emerge from the bushes and flit silently across the river on a fallen tree trunk. My lungs were ready to burst. I pulled myself up again and fell over some roots and waited. Waited for that shadow to catch up with me. I just lay there and waited. Okay. Okay, you win. Where do we go from here? Well, say something. Don't just stand there. I probably won't be able to understand you, but say something anyway. A half-naked warrior just stood there staring at me, saying nothing. I'd have given anything to have had my gun back again. And all of a sudden I did. He just reached down and handed it to me. Hey, I don't get it. What's that card you're holding? Follow this guide. He will lead you to safety. Well, now you're talking.

0: Sure, and you couldn't look more surprised, Captain, than if the tall grass parted and you came on a field of four-leaf clovers.
1: I feel that way, Father.
0: Like you turned over a stone and there we were.
1: Well, that's about it. I thought that native following me was a headhunter. I know they'd turn any American over to the Japs for a 2-pound bag of salt.
0: Ah, you're right there, unholy savages that they are. We saw your plane fall, and I sent Ying here after you with that message written on the card. He's the fastest runner in the Cochin village. I'm sorry he put such a scare into you.
2: Oh,
0: forgive me, Captain Shea. Did I pull the bandage too tightly then?
1: No, it's okay. I don't mind it too much. When I think of what happened to the pilot, I was lucky.
0: Yes. It was a pity about the pilot. Ying, the scissors, if you don't mind. Thank you. There. Almost done now. Then we'll go out and you'll meet the villagers. The women have prepared a special banquet for you.
1: Oh, that's very nice of them. Have you been a missionary here in Burma long, Father?
0: Oh, for almost 12 years now. I hardly remember any other life. These good natives have all become sons and daughters to me. We've taught each other. I speak their language. They all speak English now.
1: They do?
0: As well as I. Almost.
1: Then I have a question, Father.
0: Yes?
1: How come Ying over there took 10 years off my life, chasing me through the jungle? Why didn't he say something?
0: Well, Ying didn't speak to you, Captain Shea, because he wasn't able to.
1: What?
0: He was a prisoner of the Japanese some time ago. They cut out his tongue. Yeah, that other roll of bandage, please, Ying.

0: Pauline, put more wine in the bamboo cup for our guest, eh?
1: Yes, I will be happy to. Here you are.
2: What did you call her, Father?
0: Colleen. To make it easier for me, I've renamed many of the villagers. That woman stirring the big kettle is Kathleen. And the other beside her, Bridget.
2: I get the general idea.
0: And your name is Shay. Mike Shay. A good Irish name if I ever heard one.
2: Well, actually, Father, it's Michael Shikalnikov.
0: Would you mind repeating that?
2: Shikalnikov. It's Polish. I shorten it because everybody has trouble pronouncing it. Sometimes I have trouble myself spelling it.
0: I see. Well, no matter. No matter. Tell me more about your mission.
2: Well, I was sent by the OSS to establish radio contact, Father, with the Northern Area Combat Command in Burma. Give them any information and help I can. That is, with your help, of course.
0: Ah, yes. Well, you'll find us of great assistance. Immediately after the banquet, you can find a place to set up your radio. So, how are you enjoying your meal?
2: Mm. My wife never made anything that tasted like this.
0: Do you like it?
1: Eat well. Let me fill your plate some more.
2: Mmm, thanks. Mmm, that's very good. What is it?
1: We make it special for you today. White peas we boil for hours.
2: I guess I've had enough. Feel right moving you out of your hut, Father.
0: It's quite all right. I can easily find another basher. This is the best spot for your radio. I'll even leave you the decorations on the walls to inspire you.
2: Ginger Rogers, huh? That's your favorite pin-up?
0: Well, she's a fair lass, all right. She brightens up the basher.
2: Well, with your permission, then, I'll stick a snapshot of my wife up with the rest of these pictures. Yeah, that does it. You know, when I think of my wife, I feel a little guilty.
0: Why is that, my son?
2: Oh, I don't know. Thought of her going blind, squeezing all the news from home into V-mail, worrying herself sick about me. And all the time, I never felt more free in my life.
0: Yes, I know just what you mean. I love this life in the jungle, as well as the people, my people here. I don't think I could ever leave now, by the by, do you mind if I call you O'Shea?
2: No, not at all, Father O'Toole. Not at all. This jungle home was a far cry from the third floor walk-up in New York and the job behind the desk in the insurance office. The Kutchin warriors aren't imposing figures. They're short, squat, with long matted hair and teeth worn to a black stub by betel nut. They led a simple village life, eating rice, trapping wild pigs, the technique they also used in trapping wild Japs. But they were friendly, happy people, and life with them was pleasant. Until one afternoon when a report came in on the radio.
3: North Area Combat Command to Agent Shikalnikov.
2: Agent Shikalnikov of the OSS to North Area Combat Command. You're coming in clear, awaiting message. Come in. Over.
3: Capture of jungle town of Michina and its airstrip is vital to aid Allied advance in Burma. Battalions of American marauders will attempt capture. They will rely on your help to get them through the jungle. Over.
2: Agent Shikalnikov to headquarters. Have small band of Kutchins organized. We will do what we can. Awaiting further instructions. Over.
3: Other native armies under OSS leadership have been alerted. Stand by. Stand by. This is imperative. Over and out.
0: Well.
2: What? Oh, Father O'Toole, I didn't see you standing there. You heard?
0: I heard, O'Shea.
2: This is a big push, all right. That airport at Michener could mean success or failure of the whole American campaign in Burma.
0: I'll get our warriors ready. In the meantime, there's nothing we can do but wait for orders.
2: That's always the worst part of it. Wait.

0: Quiet, my children, quiet. Now, it is as I have told you. When the order comes from the Americans, we will advance upon the enemy.
1: We leave now, Father. Catch enemy ourselves.
0: No. That's not the way we must work from now on. The American will be our leader. We will do as he says. We will follow Captain O'Shea.
2: North Area Combat Command to Agent Shekalnikov in Burma. A battalion of marauders on the way to Michina has been cut off from the main body of the column and lost in the jungle. Radio contact gone. Find them and supply reinforcements. Over.
3: Agent Shekalnikov to headquarters. We'll do the best we can. Over and out. Well, we've waited 2 weeks for an assignment, but when it came, it was a beauty.
0: Well, the problem, O'Shea, is locating that battalion. Now, it occurs to me...
3: Yes, Father.
0: It occurs to me that if they're surrounded by the Japanese somewhere in the jungle, the Japanese themselves would know exactly where that spot is.
3: Father, I don't get you.
0: Well, there's a Japanese bivouac less than 6 miles from here. There are undoubtedly Japanese high command who have the information we're after.
3: I've got you now, Father. Let one of the scouts come with me to show me the way through the jungle. We'll sneak into that Jap camp and bring one of the officers back with us.
0: Well, the two of you alone?
3: Sure. Too many of us and we're liable to get caught. Just a couple of us can make it.
0: All right. Wait till the moon is halfway across the sky. Then go. And the Lord go with you.
3: When the moon was halfway across the sky, the scout and I set out. Back through the jungle I'd come from. Only this time I was a shadow too, slipping behind the bamboo thickets, cutting my way through the dense jungle foliage. We didn't talk much. Only what was necessary.
4: Jap camp close, no?
3: Good.
4: Jap camp there, ahead, sisu bushes.
3: Yeah, I see. All those fires lit. Must be some kind of a powwow going on.
4: Sentry there, where finger points.
3: Yeah, I see.
4: We will surprise and sneak in camp from there.
3: Right behind you.
4: No talk. Cry, no talk. Noise, bring many chaps.
3: Okay, through the bushes. Follow me.
4: Watch for snakes.
3: That I'll worry about. What about the tigers, wild boars, Komodo lizards?
4: Watch for snakes.
3: Snake.
4: You move. They strike.
3: What do we do? Can you get him with a stick? A rock?
4: Gun best.
3: Gun, they'll hear us.
4: Gun best. Rock no good. Stick no good. If I miss, you die. Gun. Boom.
3: I stood there like somebody who had been frozen dumb and stiff. My heart was pounding like a jungle tom-tom. If he killed the snake, the Japs were sure to come running. If he didn't... He raised his gun slow. Slow. The snake was swaying back and forth.
4: That... Much dead.
3: He killed him all right, but we didn't have time to escape back into the foliage. After that, nothing's clear in my mind. There were Japs all around us, yelling like crazy, and lots of guns going on. The McCutcheon scout fell flat on his face, dead. Then somebody butted me from behind with a pistol. And the moon went out of the heavens. And the sky that hangs low over Burma came down and hit me in the face.

0: Wake up, American. Wake up.
1: What happened? Oh, my head.
0: I am Colonel Haiichi of Japanese High Command. I regret that we were forced to render you such stormy welcome.
1: Colonel Haiichi, eh? You speak English pretty well.
0: Massachusetts Institute of Technology, class 37.
1: DeWitt Clinton High School, the Bronx, class of 33.
0: We will get along well, I think, if we make little trade.
1: What kind of a trade?
0: Your life for little information.
1: I see.
0: The American marauders, I want to know their numbers, their positions, their objectives.
1: I don't know. If I did, I wouldn't tell you.
0: God. Oh! That whip was simple. We have much more in store for you if you do not agree to be more agreeable to our simple request. I give you 24 hours to think it over, American.
1: The hut they threw me into was small and dark. There was a sentry posted at the entrance. What I remember most about those 24 hours was the heat. Wet, sticky heat that made my skin crawl and my lips dry. It was a cute trick of the MIT graduate class of 37 to let the water drip from a pipe right outside the barred window. After a while, it begins to get you when you're thirsty.
0: You, get up. Get up.
1: Huh?
0: Can I eat you now? Up, American.
1: Okay, okay. Get your hands off me. What? What's that?
0: Stampede. Elephant.
2: Good work, Ying. Good work.
3: That's one less Japanese to worry.
1: Father O'Toole, where'd you come from?
3: What is this?
2: No time for long explanations now, lad.
3: They outnumbered us 50-1, and we needed heavy ammunition. Elephants were the heaviest we could find.
2: Yeah, but how did you...
3: Well, when you didn't come back, I sent a runner. We found the body of the scout. Come, we must leave now.
2: Yeah, but the information I came to get.
3: That. We'll take it with us.
1: The Kachin warriors in this village have a grudge against your people, Colonel Haiichi. Why?
0: You cannot fight me, American. You get no information from me.
1: Shoes on the other foot now, huh?
0: So it would seem.
1: Ying. I'd like you to meet Ying, Colonel Haiichi. Some months ago, he was a Japanese prisoner. His tongue was cut out. I'm going to turn you over to Ying.
0: No.
1: He can ask your questions his own way. Go on, take him.
0: Ying. No, get him away from me. I will tell you what you want to know. I will tell you where we have surrounded Lost Battalion. I tell you where they are.
1: That's more like it. Start talking.

0: warriors got ready to attack. And a great holiday spirit took over the village.
1: But we must come. We always come, O'Shea, when our warriors go ambush Japanese.
2: But this is crazy. I can't have a lot of women and kids and old men tagging along.
1: We go. We go. Old men carry flintlock, muzzle loaders. Women, we do our job also.
2: Now, wait a minute.
1: When battle finish, women cook big party. Samba deer, monkey meat.
2: What, and serve it piping hot in the front lines? Nothing doing. I'm going to see Father O'Toole about this.
3: You have your troubles, I have mine, O'Shea.
2: But we can't let that whole tribe come along. This isn't kids' play.
3: They'll come with your life and pure not, O'Shea. They always do. In the meanwhile, look at my predicament. Some son of Satan stole me false teeth. What am I to do without me teeth?
2: Father O'Toole, please, we haven't much time. Haichi gave us a map. We know where the marauders and the Jap attackers are. But we won't do them any good just sitting here.
3: I'm not just sitting here, O'Shea. I'm trying to find me teeth.
0: The whole village went along, whether I liked it or not. And Father O'Toole came along, too. Without his teeth. The Kutchin warrior knew the back trails of the jungle as well as I knew 42nd Street. Ying seemed to be the leader, and he led us through little-known passes along hidden underbrush, closer and closer to the spot where we knew the Japs had the American battalion cut off, helpless, just where they wanted them. No one made a sound, and Ying held up his hand. What is it, Ying?
3: This junction of the two trails. He's not sure which one to take. That's it, Ying, isn't it?
0: Well, why don't we split up? Half of us go one way and...
3: No, there aren't enough of us. The Kutchins have their own methods.
0: Why is Ying pointing at me?
3: He's given you the honor of contributing a hair from your head.
0: A what?
3: A hair from your head. Here, let me have one. Ah, thank you. Here you are, Ying.
0: Why is he throwing it on the ground?
3: We'll go in the direction the hair points.
0: It's not very scientific.
3: No, but it always works. Ah, it points to the right. We'll go to the right.

0: right, Father O'Toole. It did work. Here are the chaps. And there were the marauders dug into those foxholes.
1: Yeah, they're surrounded, all right, poor lads.
0: So when have they held out this long?
1: Our business then is to attack the enemy from the rear and give the battalion a chance to hit back.
0: We can't attack them. There's too many of them. We'll have to ambush them.
1: Yes, yes, true. If only I had me teeth, I could think better.
0: Ying, some of you others, come here. Listen, our only chance is to draw them off from the left. There's a clearing there. It'll give the marauders a chance to get out of that encirclement.
2: We chase Jap soldier up here. We set trap for them.
0: That's the idea.
2: Panji, we make Panji.
0: Panji? What's that?
1: Hey, you want a trap, Set? Watch. You're about to witness the Kachin secret weapon.
0: What are they doing?
1: They're whittling those bamboo poles to sharp points. Then they'll stick them at a slant beneath the underbrush on either side of the trail. When the enemy passes, our warriors will fire, and the Japanese will dive to the sides.
0: I get it, and cut themselves to ribbons. Very effective. Very pretty. The natives worked quickly, the women helping them whittle the bamboo to razor points. When everything was ready, I took a few of our men to the left flank, and we fired. And they ran right into our trap. Very effective. Not so pretty. They committed mass harikari all along the trail. That's all there was to it.

0: Well, I never thought we'd get out of those foxholes alive, Captain Shikolnikov. Thanks for helping us chase the rest of the Japs off.
1: I'm glad we could help, Major. The Cutchins will lead you the rest of the way through the jungle so you can rejoin the main body of your column.
0: Can we leave now?
2: Oh, no, Major. The women would be insulted. I'll join in the battle. They were busy preparing the victory feast.
0: Pretty sure of themselves, weren't they?
2: Good wives. They have confidence in their husbands. The feast is ready. They're even dressed for it.
1: Look at that. Flowers in their hair and everything. All dressed up.
2: One of them is overdressed. Colleen, come here.
3: Yes, Father?
2: Don't you yes, Father, me. What do you got around your neck?
1: Well...
3: Pretty necklace. I bow for the victory.
2: My false teeth. Now, you find yourself another necklace and give them back to me.
3: No. No, then I have nothing. This pretty...
2: Oh, I said...
1: Colleen, listen to me. Here's something prettier. My sharpshooter's medal.
3: Sharpshooter?
1: Mm-hmm. Every American soldier has one to give to the prettiest girl he meets. Would you like it?
3: Hmm. So shiny. Ribbon pretty, too. Father O'Toole, you have back your teeth.
2: Captain Shikolnikov. You're worthy of the name of O'Shea.
4: The capture of the vital airstrip and the ultimate conquest of Michener was due to the combined efforts of the marauders who attacked it and the Kuchin warriors who helped them and harassed the enemy all along the way. And once more, the report of an OSS agent closes with the words,
5: "Mission accomplished."
4: A further adventure in black warfare is next week's
5: Cloak and Dagger.

0: Heard in today's Cloak and Dagger adventure were Raymond Edward Johnson, Carl Weber, Bill Quinn, Joe Julian, Everett Sloan, Inga Adams, Jackson Beck, and Jerry Jarrett. The script was written by Winifred Wolfe and Jack Gordon. Music was under the direction of John Gart. Today's true OSS adventure was based on the book Cloak and Dagger by Corey Ford and Alistair McBain. This has been a Lewis G. Cowan production in association with Alfred Hollander and was under the direction and supervision of Sherman Marks. Robert Warren speaking. Do you enjoy a capricious caper or a melodramatic mystery? NBC offers three of the best for your pleasure later today. A Giant Among Men, The Big Guy, leads off, with Vincent Price as the Saint close behind. Topping off this list is Sam Spade, license number 137596, in the Elmer Longtail caper. So listen for three top mysteries on NBC.
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2: Sorry.
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2: Sorry.
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0: Third floor already. 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
1: Only one more to the top. I'll put you down, Kane. Hey, Dave.
0: Mm-hmm.
1: You're not dropping the bit to fish too close, are you?
0: Not every six steps. One hungry kitten.
1: If you hadn't eaten for 5 days, you'd be hungry, too.
0: You're getting old. Next time we'll pick a lower building.
1: You're set, Dave?
0: Set.
1: Well, here we go. Down on the landing, is it? And when you find that nice big neck our Uncle Dave has left for you in the cellar, he'll have a real hot time. Let's go, Dave.

In the interest of good citizenship and law enforcement, we present Crime Does Not Pay, based on the famous Metro-Goldwyn-Mayer series of short subjects. In just a moment, you will hear The Lady Loves Kittens, starring Anna Lee.

0: Now, Crime Does Not Pay, starring Anna Lee as Kathy Patterson in The Lady Loves Kitten. Kathy Patterson had a very human failing. She loved the things that money could buy. But Kathy carried that failing a step beyond ordinary human weakness. Kathy didn't care where the money came from. And when it failed to come in sufficient quantities from the honest endeavors, Kathy teamed with Dave Padgett to acquire money in other ways. Their work affected the lives of many people, and especially the men in the quarters of Engine 6 and Hook and Ladder Number 4.
1: That's what I like about this job. You sit around more than you wake.
2: Yes, you hear bells in your sleep same as I do. More coffee?
1: Poor brother, poor.
3: Hey, I heard that. Don't tell me you fellas like your work.
2: Well, sure we do, Lieutenant. Especially those nice, fast, breezy rides through the streets on hot summer nights. Coffee, Lieutenant?
3: Yeah, thanks.
1: Yeah, and a nice warm bed upstairs on winter nights that we have to get out of to climb icy ladders so as we can get to the fire and get warm again.
3: Well, when you've been in this racket as long as I have, you'll take the hot with the cold, boys.
1: You mean someday I'll grow up to be pillar man on the ladder truck.
3: Hey, listen. Hey, that's us. Get out.
1: Six. Right. Come on.
3: 1143. Carson Place and 8th Street.
1: All right, come on.
3: Hey, let's roll.
1: Come on.

0: second blue company's going back to quarters, Lieutenant.
1: Right. Six engines stays here. We'll have to flood the cellar.
2: Yes, Lieutenant Hall?
1: Yes, oh, Marshal Madison.
2: Yeah, the chief called me in. Says you were here early.
1: First two on the first.
2: Well, what do you think?
1: Definitely a flash fire. Started in the cellar.
2: A flash fire in a building like this? But did they store paint or anything?
1: Not so as we could tell. Cellars are completely gutted. Even the smell is burned away.
2: Is it safe to take a look?
1: We're flooding it.
2: Have any ideas, Hall?
1: No, nothing. Except it doesn't look, feel, or smell legitimate.
2: Yes, I remember when I was in your spot, I had that feeling more than once. And 9 times out of 10, I was right. Yeah, you get that way after a while.
1: Yeah, and when the evidence goes up in smoke?
2: The funny thing about fire bugs is they always try it again. Usually, once too often.
1: Not even the first time is too often. Oh, sorry, miss. Have to get back at the police line.
3: Oh, I'm sorry. Is it dangerous here? The police seem to have gone away.
1: Now, the wall may go any time.
3: Oh, I see. Fire engines always fascinate me.
2: Well, I always thought that was a boy's hobby, Miss Patterson.
3: Why, Mr. Madison, I didn't know you in your helmet and that rubber coat. Are you a fireman?
2: Well, in a way, I'm fire marshal these days. Oh, this is Lieutenant Hall, the Benton Inspector. Miss Patterson Hall, a near neighbor of mine out home, lives up the block away.
3: Pleasure, Lieutenant.
1: Happy to know you. But still, I'm afraid
2: you're... Lieutenant's right, Miss Patterson. It'd be best if you did move along, please, as the police like to say.
3: I'm on my way, gentlemen. I'm sorry if I broke any rules. I was on my way home and I heard the engine. Just couldn't help myself. Good night, Lieutenant.
2: Good night.
3: Hope I see you again, Marshal. Good night.
2: Good night.
3: And be careful of falling walls, Lieutenant.
2: Shall I invite you to dinner sometime, Lieutenant? The lady loves fire.
1: And I love my wife. But this is a new one on me, Marshal. A lady firebug. What do you know?
3: Honest, Dave. Those two poor but honest fire ladders. Protecting the rash woman from falling walls. If they knew. If they only knew.
4: Knew what? You've got a certain way with cats.
3: And mackerel. And oil lamps. And celluloid.
4: Well, if they ever find out, they'll protect you all right. And me, too. Behind walls. High ones.
3: Worried, Dave?
4: You said the fire marshal recognized you.
3: Sure. I recognized him. His house is 4 doors down from mine, and his kid Billy has been chasing cats for me.
5: Are you crazy, Kathy?
3: Like a fox. Nobody ever looks close to home for anything.
4: I know, but sometimes you never know how smart they are.
3: Not this time. Anyhow, it's easy enough to keep track. If they suspect anything, the insurance company will hold up the check. They'll tip their own hands that way.
4: Which reminds me, a check came today.
3: Which place?
4: The one on Forster Street, remember, a month ago. Place I had in the name of Jason.
3: That was a good one. 3 alone. Let me see the check.
4: Yes. Yeah. Full payment. $25,000.
3: Ah, this is a racket, Dave. I've been waiting for this all my life. And so we'll buy a lot of pretties.
4: There'll be lots more after tonight.
3: And after the Third Street joint, plenty more. When will we set the Third Street joint, Dave?
4: Whenever your kitten's ready.
3: Well, she ought to be right now. I haven't fed her in 4 days.
4: And tomorrow, maybe.
3: Any chance of them checking?
4: Not a chance. Phony name, the policies with a company 1,000 miles from the gang who pay off for tonight's job.
3: Okay, then. Tomorrow night. Another bonfire.

0: You sure he said everything right, Dave?
1: Exactly right. The only part of this job I don't like is dropping the bait to Kitty. I hate handling fish.
0: Isn't it worth it?
1: Sure. Sure.
0: Sure he laid out the celluloid, right?
1: No matter which way the lamp falls, it'll hit the stuff. Boom. Simple enough. I think I can do it.
0: Oh, I just get edgy, that's all. Until I hear the bells and the sirens.
1: I added a slight gimmick this time.
0: Will it leave any traces?
1: Of course not. I just took some of the kerosene from the lamp and made a trail of it to the inflammables down in the cellar. It's neat. Can't miss. Cap jumps the fish. Lamp is knocked over. Celluloid goes up. Kerosene leaves the flames right where we want them. Perfect.
0: Time's all right. Let's get up to the top.
1: Third floor already, Patty. How much higher?
0: Only one more to the top. Maybe. I'll put you down soon. Hey, Dave.
1: Hmm?
0: You're not dropping the bits of fish too close, are you?
1: About every six steps. That's one hungry kitten.
0: If you hadn't eaten for 5 days, you'd be hungry, too. Not too much on the steps, Dave. We want to be out of here long before Kitty comes to the end of the train.
1: Don't worry about that. Must be getting old. Next time we'll pick a lower building.
0: All set, Dave?
1: Set.
0: Okay. Here we go. Down on the landing, Kitty. And when you find that nice big mackerel Uncle Dave has left for you in the cellar, he'll have a real hot time on it. Let's go, Dave.
1: Come on. Harder to run down here than to climb up.
0: That's why firemen slide down poles, baby boy.
2: I beg your pardon, folks. I heard you running down the stairs. Oh, it's just me.
1: Oh, yes. Yes, you're Riley, the watchman, aren't you?
2: Yes, sir. I'm just getting set for the night, sir. It's a long shift, this kind of work.
0: Don't you get lonesome?
2: Oh, no, ma'am, not really. They have me little radio. Mr. Smythe here was nice enough to give me permission to play it at night.
1: Yes, after all, why not?
2: Well, not many employers permit it, sir.
1: Oh, can't see anything wrong in it. Well, Miss Carter and I were just going to dinner. Good night, Riley.
2: Good night.
1: Car's up the block, Kevin.
0: I know. Phew. That was too close for comfort.
1: Riley's all right. No worry there.
0: If he finds that setup in the cellar.
1: One, he'll report it to me. I'll cover up. Two, he doesn't think I know it, but he doesn't make any rounds. He has a little nest for himself on the first floor in the back. When the fire starts, well, he won't want to let me know he wasn't doing his job. And three, who has a better right on the premises than Walter Smythe, the owner, meaning me?
0: All right. But I still say it's too close for comfort.
1: The chariot, ma'am? Where to?
0: The nearest firebox, baby. And we'll wait for the inevitable. What time is it, Dave?
1: It must be close to 10. It's too dark here to see my watch.
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1: There's your answer, Kathy. Straight from the fire department.
0: All the modern equipment, even radio. Just so we can pick up the signals in the car. Taking that darn cat too long. You suppose Riley found her?
1: Ain't easy, honey. It's only an hour and a half.
0: I don't like it.
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0: Where's the busy tonight?
3: On the south side, box 1195.
0: Or on the south side, last five calls.
1: Usually are. It's a slum down there. Uh-oh, they'll have a call in this neighborhood very soon, Kathy.
0: I see smoke. Looks like a little flame.
1: Must be going good. Pete must have broken the window. Let's pull the box.
0: No, no, no, not yet. Give it more of a chance.
1: Probably more toward the back. That's where I set the lamp and so forth.
0: Then where's Riley?
1: Probably asleep. Oh, boy, see that flame. First floor window.
0: Get the box, Dave. I'll start the car.
1: Check.

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1: Oh, but David, I like to hear the engines come. They have such nice bells. They ring like money.
2: 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On the west side, box 1167, Morton and 3rd Streets.
0: That's WXD3,
2: operator 17.
0: Where are you going, Kathy?
1: Up 4th Street. They'll come that way. They're exciting enough in daylight, but at night, all together.
0: Kathy, sometimes you scare me to death.
1: Here they come.
0: You can take chances. Suppose somebody remembers a car driving away from the alarm box, and then somebody remembers the same car here.
1: Oh, forget it, David. Nobody will remember anything but the engine. They never do.
2: On the west side, box 1167, Morton and 3rd Street, all companies operating on the first alarm, WXD3, operator 17.
1: All companies, David. They're all working. We're a success, David. We're a success again.
3: In just a moment, Crime Does Not Pay will continue with The Lady Loves Kittens.

0: Now we continue with Crime Does Not Pay, starring Anna Lee as Kathy Patterson in The Lady Loves Kitten. Kathy and Dave drove away from the scene of the fire. They drove as quickly and as far as discretion permitted. Their car radio, tuned to the fire department broadcasting station, told them...
1: On the west side, second alarm, box 1167, Morton at 3rd Street.
0: And a short time later...
1: On the west side, third alarm, box 1167.
0: Yes, Kathy and Dave considered themselves quite successful in that particular project. But back at the scene of the fire, once the flames were under control and the worst of the battle was over, a tired, begrimed Lieutenant Hall of Engine Company 6 reported to Fire Marshal Madison.
2: Lieutenant Hall reporting, Marshal.
3: Well, glad you identified yourself, Hall. I wouldn't have known you under all that soot. Yeah, it's a bad one this time.
2: Yeah. We got a roast on the first floor.
3: Well, when'd you find it?
2: 2 minutes ago.
3: Man or woman?
2: Man. Elderly. Probably a watchman. Must have been asleep. Kind of a cubby hole almost directly over the point where the fire started. Or was started, I should say.
3: I see.
2: The chief put a call into the medical examiner and the public ambulance.
3: That call go by radio?
2: No, by land wire.
3: Good. Now keep it quiet. I'll see to it that it stays out of the paper. You're sure it's arson?
2: Well, we found another casualty in the cellar. A cat.
3: There wouldn't be the remains of an oil lamp there, would there, Lieutenant?
2: It's some twisted metal. I brought it out for you.
3: I see. Any signs of a bait?
2: No. That probably went in the first flame.
3: Yeah, it usually does. Well, it's the old trick, Paul. Obviously. Only this time, the device didn't go up with the rest of the bill. And one other item the arsonist apparently overlooked. There comes a time when simple arson turns into murder.
4: Here it is, Dave. Envelope from the insurance company.
5: Probably another beef. They made enough fuss about the 3rd Street job.
4: Beef, nothing. Look at here. $30,000 worth of beef, Dave, my boy.
5: Oh, pretty. So pretty. He made out nice to meet to William Smythe. Tomorrow's the day, Kathy. With this safely in the bank, we're almost through.
4: One more job and you're set for life.
5: I've got that property over on 10th Avenue. It'll go like a matchbox.
4: Enough insurance?
5: $25,000.
4: That'll do it.
5: When?
4: I'll get me another little 50-foot
5: When?
4: I'll get the cat tomorrow. We'll be ready next week. As soon as Kitty is free.

0: Billy, may I speak to you a moment?
1: Sure, Miss Patterson, sure. Call me in a minute. The fellas want me to play first today.
0: Play first?
1: Uh-huh. First base, you know.
0: Oh. Oh, yes, baseball, I see.
1: We're going to play the team from the blacks.
0: Right away?
1: Pretty soon, now.
0: Would you have time to do a little job for me before the game?
1: Depends on how long.
0: Just a few minutes.
1: Same thing as before?
0: That's right. This time I'll pay you 75 cents.
1: But I don't know where there is a kitten today, Miss Patterson. It's a long time to find one. And I got to play first.
0: I know where there's a cat, Billy.
1: Huh?
0: I saw it run up that driveway. A dollar, Billy? No?
1: Okay. Up this driveway?
0: That's right. You can do it quickly, Billy.
1: Norman. Ball games are important, but what a dollar. Here, kitty, kitty, kitty. Here, kitty. Cat. You've got a whole house full of them. Here, kitty. Okay, kitty, you want to play? Come on, kitty. That's right. Well, I won't hurt you. Hey, want me to scratch your ears, huh? Here you are, kitty. I got you. Ow! Oh, gee whiz. You got claws. I'm going to get a dollar.
0: Good boy, Billy. You got her.
1: Yeah, and she got me. Yeah, Miss Patterson, take the mangy old thing.
0: You're scratched, all right, Billy. But nothing iodine and an extra dollar won't cure. Here you are, Billy. And thank you very much. Kitty. Hey, you're big, aren't you?
1: Yes. Two whole dollars. Okay, fellas, let's play ball.
2: Son, your mother had to run out to the store for a minute. Well, how was the game today?
3: Bill, you've been fighting again.
1: No, Dad. Yeah, we won the game.
3: What'd you play? Catcher without a mask?
1: No, I played first.
3: Oh, swell, boys. Hey, you get spikes or something?
1: No, of course not. We don't wear spikes. I was catching a cat.
3: Bill Madison, catching a cat.
1: Yeah, lady gave me a dollar for the cat. And another one for the scratches.
3: Oh, I see. She must have wanted her cat pretty badly.
1: No, it wasn't hers, just a stray. In the Hennessy's backyard. She collects cats.
3: How do you know?
1: Well, I've caught some for her before. That's how I got the money for my new scoop mitt.
3: Oh, I see. You know her name, son?
1: Sure. Miss Patterson.
3: Well, does she know yours?
1: Mm-hmm.
3: Look how lost it got. My son. Oh, Billy, does this Miss Patterson, does she have dark hair and blue eyes?
1: Yeah. Do you know her, Dad?
3: Oh, by sight. Once I talked to her. At a fire.
1: What was she doing there? She a lady buff or something?
3: Well, that's what we thought at the time, but I'm not so sure right now. Now, look, Billy, you go on upstairs, clean up. Get some iodine on those scratches. I'll be up in a minute. I've got some telephoning to do first.

0: Hurry up, Dave. This cat is a devil.
1: All right, fast as I can.
0: Will you tear me to pieces?
1: Okay, give me the animal. You set up the fish.
0: Here. You've got the celluloid, right? Fish on the table. Lamp on the fish. All right. Got a match?
1: You kidding?
0: Oh, never mind. Use my lighter. All set. Let's start upstairs.
2: Not this time, Miss Patterson, Mr. Padgett.
0: Hello, Marshal Madison. How's your big son?
2: Never mind that. We've got you cold.
1: But you can't pull the thing. This is my property. If I want to experiment in the cellar, it's my business.
2: No good, Padgett. We've had you tagged for weeks. We traced you through the vast insurance company. And both of you have been tailed for a week ever since your partner used my son as a cat snatcher and he got scratched.
1: I told you, Kathy, that time you went too far.
0: Shut up, Dave. Don't talk till we get a lawyer.
2: It'll have to be a good one. The charge won't be arson. It'll be murder. A watchman died in that last fire.
0: Dave, give me the cat.
1: Here, take the lousy animal.
2: Give the cat here.
0: Not in your life, Marshal. This kitten gets his fish.
2: Marshal, the celluloid.
3: Oh.
4: Kathy Patterson in The Lady Loves Kittens. We'll be back with you in just a moment.

0: Now here in person is Anna Lee.
1: Kathy Patterson was very sure of herself, and very certain she was smart. But like most people who make their way outside the law, Kathy and Dave were too smart and too sure. In the end, they outsmarted themselves, because they underrated the wisdom and the patience of the forces of law and order. Just that extra little piece of luck that always falls on the side of the angel. Kathy and Davy lost out, as the criminal inevitably loses out. The simple truth of the matter is that, contrary to legend and to some kinds of fiction, crime does not pay.
0: Thank you, Miss Lee. 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Technical advisor is Burton B. Curtis. The events, characters, and names used in the story you've just heard are fictitious. Any similarity is purely coincidental.

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0: Well, come in, Smithers. What is it? Speak up, boy. Orange juice.
1: 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New Kellogg's Rise and Shine.
0: Hey, fiendish.
1: And look at this, sir.
0: No peel, no pips, and it's got vitamin C. Well, Smithers, I suppose this is it.
1: What are you doing, sir?
0: Thank you, Governor. Wife and three pips to support. Thank you.
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0: Front boy. Did you sign the register, please, sir? Right here. Yes, Miss Manletta. Is there some trouble with your room?
1: Oh, no, it's fine, thank you. I was just wondering, do you know a Mr. Boston Blackie when you see him?
0: No, I don't know him. I'm sorry, Miss Manletta.
1: Well, thanks, just the same. I was supposed to meet him here in the lobby, but I have no idea what he looks like. My uncle arranged the appointment before I left San Francisco.
0: Oh, there's a man standing over by the newsstand who looks as if he were waiting for someone.
1: Oh? Oh, yes. Oh, I'm sure that must be Mr. Blackie. Thank you so much.
0: Yes, ma'am.
1: Hello there. I hope you'll forgive me. Wasn't I supposed to meet you here? You're aren't you?
2: Yes.
1: At least Uncle should have had you wear a white carnation.
2: According to Uncle, white carnations don't stay white long in Pittsburgh.
1: Uncle told me that you were very witty. But they do in San Francisco, you know.
2: Well, shall we go?
1: Where to? Oh, no, don't tell me. I'd rather be surprised.
2: All right, let's go.
1: Oh, clerk, I found the man I was looking for. Thank you for your trouble.
0: No trouble at all. Hello? Room clerk speaking.
3: Hello. Would you do me a favor, please? I'm supposed to meet a young lady in your lobby, and I've been delayed. Would you have a page, please? Her name is Alice Manletter.
0: Miss Manletter?
3: Yes.
0: Why, she just left here a minute ago. She met someone she was expecting, and she left with him.
3: Well, that's impossible. Miss Manletter doesn't know anyone in New York.
0: Well, she told me she had an appointment with a Mr. Boston Blackie, and that's the man she left here with.
3: But that can't be possible.
0: And why not?
3: Because I'm Boston Blackie.
4: In a few moments, we will meet Boston Blackie. But right now, a thought about the weather. I'll bet it sometimes doesn't seem fair to you ladies. 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Meet Boston Blackie, enemy to those who make him an enemy, friend to those who have no friend.
5: Listen, clerk, try to think. What did the man look like? I mean the one Miss Manletter left with.
0: I don't know, Mr. Blackie. You're rather good-looking, yes, about your height and build.
5: But Miss Manletter didn't know anybody in New York. Her uncle told me that when he asked me to meet her.
0: Well, I'm sorry I can't help you.
5: Well, thanks just the same. Oh, here's my card.
0: Mm-hmm.
5: If Miss Manletter returns, have a call this number, will you?
0: Yes, I will.
6: Taxi, sir?
5: No, no thanks. Look, doorman, did you happen to notice a man and a girl leaving here about 10 minutes ago? A pretty girl and a man about my height?
6: Yes, sir. Come to think of it, I did call a taxi for a couple of that answered that description.
5: Well, do you remember which cab it was?
6: Yes, it was the one Mike O'Hara drives.
5: Oh.
6: Oh, well, that's O'Hara just pulling up to the end of the line now.
5: Well, thanks a lot. Here, buy your wife some flowers.
6: Oh, thank you very much, sir.
5: O'Hara?
7: Yes, sir?
5: You just drove a man and a young lady somewhere. I want to go where they went.
7: Oh, you want to follow someone?
5: You're a bright lad, O'Hara.
7: I don't want to get into any trouble. Maybe you'd better get another cab.
5: Oh, you won't get into any trouble. You see, I'm Inspector Faraday of the Homicide Department.
7: Oh, Inspector Faraday.
5: That's right. Okay, step on it.
7: Oh, sure, Inspector. I'll go as fast as I can.

0: This is it. This is the place I left them off. Right in front of this store.
1: Oh, thanks. Here, buy yourself a couple of cigars.
0: Oh, thank you, sir. Gee, I'll buy you a box.
2: No.
1: Well, how do you do? I'm looking for a young couple who came here a few minutes ago.
2: You're looking for a couple. I'm looking for a couple. I'll take a single yet. Nobody comes here. Only Pop and me. Even Papa ain't here now. They have nobody else. See for yourself.
1: Well, thanks. May I use your telephone, please?
2: Certainly. That'll be 10 cents. You wouldn't be interested in buying anything, would you, mister?
1: No, thanks.
2: No. Well, nobody ever buys anything.
1: Hello, Ashley Hotel. I'd like to speak to the room clerk, please. Say, Mom, have you got any chewing gum?
2: Chewing gum he asked for. Is he kidding?
3: Room clerk speaking.
1: This is Boston Blackie. Have you had any word from Miss Alice Manletter?
3: Oh, Mr. Blackie, Miss Manletter's been trying to reach you. She wants you to come down here to see her right away. She's in room 305.
1: Well, thank you very much. I'll be right over.
2: Three, please. Third floor.
1: Oh, thank you. 301, 303. Oh, here we are, 305.
4: Come in.
1: Hello.
4: Hello. So you're Boston Blackie.
1: Mm-hmm. I'm glad to see you, Miss Manletter. You know, your uncle asked me to look out for you, and then you disappear. Well, you didn't even give me a chance.
4: Oh, you mean this morning?
1: Yes.
4: No, I just met a friend, that's all. He followed me from San Francisco.
1: Well, I don't blame him. I'd have followed you, too. How was your trip?
4: Oh, wonderful. This is my first time in New York, you know. I practically lived in a dream all the way here.
1: Yes. Well, how do you like what you've seen of it?
4: Wonderful.
1: You know, I'd like to show you the real town.
4: Oh, well, I'd like to, only I've sort of an engagement tonight.
1: Oh, the same fellow?
4: Mm-hmm.
1: You haven't wasted much time before I came here, have you?
4: Only the 18 years before I came here, isn't that enough?
1: Well, that's enough for me to be running along, Alice. Oh, here's my phone number, and if you want anything, you just call. How about lunch tomorrow, huh?
4: Oh, I'd love it. Thanks, Mr. Blackie, for everything.
1: Oh, everything is nothing. Good night, Alice.

0: 25, boss. Nice shooting.
1: Oh, Shorty, she's a beautiful girl.
0: Look, why don't you forget names for a minute?
1: Give me a good reason.
0: 15. Just like I'm telling you, boss, your hand ain't steady. You need some more practice.
1: Well, this Maxim silencer doesn't fit this gun too well.
0: Oh, how come the new gun, Blackie? Where's your old one?
1: Well, you see, Shorty,
0: You what?
1: Well, I hate to admit it, but I guess I was robbed.
0: Boston Blackie robbed?
1: Yeah.
0: Hey, boss, you ain't in any trouble?
1: I don't know.
0: Gee, bullseye, boss.
1: Yeah. Yeah, I guess this new gun will do until I get my old one back. There's nothing like a workout with a target to keep your aim in shape, Shorty.
0: You know, I got a funny idea about that, boss.
1: Yeah?
0: I don't care if my aim ain't so good as long as the other guys ain't either.
1: I'll get it, Shorty.
0: All right.
1: Hello?
2: Blackie?
1: Well, well, well, Inspector Faraday, my favorite cop.
2: Mm-hmm. How'd you guess?
1: Oh, how could I miss those low, dulcet tones, Inspector?
2: I want you down here in 10 minutes, Blackie, or I'll send for you.
1: That's fine, but where's down here?
2: The Ashley Hotel, room 305.
1: You won't have to send for me, Inspector. I'll be right down.
2: Mm-hmm.
0: Say, boss, Faraday hasn't got you jumping through a rope, has he?
1: Room 305, Ashley Hotel. Shorty, that's Alice Manletter's room.
3: Third floor, please. Watch your step getting out.
1: Thank you.
4: Come on.
1: How are you, Inspector? Holy Mac.
4: Yeah, Blackie, she's dead.
1: Dead?
4: As if you didn't know.
1: Oh, wait a minute. How did you know about this, Faraday?
4: O'Hara, the taxi driver, got suspicious, so reported to headquarters.
1: Oh.
4: From his description, I knew it was you, and then I got suspicious. So you're going around impersonating me now, eh, Blackie?
1: Well, you should be flattered.
4: Why did you kill her?
1: Wait a minute, Faraday.
4: Okay, boys, cover him.
1: Now, don't be a dope. I promised to look after this girl. She was all right when I left her a little while ago.
4: Yeah, maybe. After we discovered the body, the boys and I waited for you to make an appearance. We knew you'd be back.
1: Now, Faraday, listen. This girl was Arthur Manletter's niece.
4: Mm-hmm.
1: And I'll take care of whoever was responsible for her murder.
4: No, no, I'll do that, Blackie. You killed her. Now, that's your gun in her hand.
1: My gun? But I don't see how that...
4: We checked the serial numbers, Blackie.
1: I don't care what you checked.
4: Mm-hmm.
1: You can't take me in for this. I didn't kill her, I tell you.
4: Okay, maybe not. Maybe the serial number on this gun is wrong. You know what a paraffin test is, Blackie?
1: Oh, sure, I know.
4: All right. Well, we'll go down to headquarters and cover your hand with paraffin.
1: Fine.
4: Then we'll be able to tell whether you fired a gun in the last couple of hours
1: or not. Inspector, will you listen?
4: Yeah.
1: This girl came to New York this morning.
4: Mm-hmm.
1: She wasn't supposed to know anybody in town.
4: Mm-hmm.
1: And then she told me she'd met a friend.
4: Well, what are you trying to prove?
1: I'm trying to prove that somebody killed Alice Manletter, and I've got to be free to find out who did it.
4: Well, you won't be. I'll see to that personally. And now, oh, wait a minute now. What are you doing in that girl's handbag?
1: Don't get scared, Inspector, please.
4: Well, what are you doing?
1: You've got four cops with guns on me.
4: Yeah?
1: This isn't a trick. I might find something here that will help me track down the murderer.
4: Now, we've searched this whole place, Tom Blackett. There's nothing here. Hold on. Wait a minute. What are you taking out of that bag?
1: Well, I don't know yet. It's just a piece of paper.
4: Well, I'll take it. What's this? Boston 5, Zealand. Louisiana 3, Saskatchewan, Tennessee 2, Nevada.
1: Yeah, Nevada. Go ahead.
4: What are you doing?
1: I'm just writing down what you've said.
4: Well, this doesn't make sense. Missouri 1, 3, Denver 4, France.
1: Well, you see, Faraday, that's a code.
4: Well, you're going to have plenty of time to work it out, Blackie. Come on, let's get going. I'm going to give your hand a paraffin test to find out whether you fired a gun recently. And if you have, take it from me, pal, you'll have to do some talking to keep your head above water.
1: Well, I'm afraid, Inspector, the only way I can keep my head above water is to duck you.
5: Boston Blackie apparently is in a spot. And, speaking of spots, so was a friend of mine the other day. You see, a lady I know of looked out of her window one morning, and it was such a lovely day, she felt like singing.
6: Dum da da da da da, dee dee dee dee dee.
5: And all of a sudden, she remembered it was wash day.
6: Oh, shucks.
5: So she got ready to do her wash and found she was out of soap. Well, time was wasting, so she borrowed some from her next-door neighbor. A soap she'd heard a lot about but never tried before. Yes, you guessed it. It was Soapy Rich Rinso. And when she saw what mountains of suds Rinso made...
6: Well, what do you know?
3: zero.
5: And how quickly those rinse-o suds soaked her clothes dazzling white, and how she only had to give the very dirty places a few quick finger rubs because rinse-o gets out more dirt, she started singing all over again like this.
6: Rinse-o white, rinse-o white, happy little wash day song. Rinse-o white, rinse-o white, birdies sing it all day long. Your fine feathered friend has a message to send, so listen, you can't go wrong. Rinse-o white, rinse-o white, happy little wash day song.
5: Sing your way through your next wash day with Rinse-o. Boston Blackie is in Inspector Faraday's office awaiting the police laboratory report that will show whether he has fired a gun within the past few hours so that Faraday can build a complete case against him for the murder of the girl in the Ashley Hotel.
4: How does it feel, Blackie, to be sitting there just waiting for a report that could send you to the chair? You nervous?
7: Boston 5, Zealand, Zealand. No. That's the first word. Now, you take the first letters of each word and you get buzz.
4: Great. How do you do it, Blackie? Hmm? You get bzzz.
7: That's right.
4: Yeah, now we know everything. Who killed the girl, what her mother's maiden name was, and what town she was born in.
7: That's exactly what I'm trying to find out. After the first letter, there's the number 5.
4: Hmm.
7: See, that could be the fifth vowel. You know, A-E-I-O-U.
4: That's right.
7: Or do you?
4: Yes.
7: Then the word would spell B-U-Z-Z.
4: Marvelous.
7: Buzz.
4: Buzz.
7: Inspector, this is a clue to the murder.
4: Oh.
7: Now, using that system of spelling out the first letters of each word, the note reads, buzz, listen, made, off.
4: Yeah. What does that mean?
7: I wish I knew.
4: Yeah, Faraday. Mm-hmm. Mm-hmm. Right. Thanks. Now, that was it, Blackie. The test showed you fired a gun, all right. And the gun we found next to the girl's body was yours.
7: Now, Inspector, I lost my gun, and it's true I fired another. But I was just practicing.
4: Sure, sure, on a live target.
7: Oh.
4: You don't expect me to believe that, do you, Blackie?
7: Well, frankly, no.
4: You killed her, and then you put her gun, your gun, in her hand. After wiping off your fingerprints, of course.
7: Oh,
4: that's an old trick, Blackie, an old one. I'm surprised at you. Hey, Matthews?
8: Inspector?
4: Take Blackie down to the cell floor and lock him up. We'll book him later.
8: Right, Chief. Come on, Blackie.
7: Okay, okay. Well, you look very nice today, Matthews. New uniform? Who's your tailor?
8: You won't be able to go to him for a long time.
7: You know, good old Matthews. Snappy clothes and padded a match. Say, Inspector, may I wash my hands? Well, they're covered with ink from that fingerprint pad. Is it okay?
4: Oh, sure, sure. But keep an eye on him, Matthews. I'll beat it, both of you. I'm thinking.
7: Thinking, huh? I'd love to watch.
4: Oh.
7: Come on, Matthews. Lock me up. So long, Inspector. Faraday said I could wash my hands, Matthews. Remember?
8: Go ahead, but no tricks. Here's the washroom. But remember, I'll be right in back here with my gun in my hand.
7: Oh, goody.
8: I let you in on a little secret, Blackie.
7: What's that?
8: The inspector brought in a half a dozen extra cops from another precinct just to make sure you didn't break out of here.
7: No. Only half a dozen? Well, I'm flattered. By the way, Matthews, did you take a shower this morning?
8: No, last night.
7: Well, you need another one. Now.
8: Hey, quit splashing water all over me. I can't see. Hey, give me my gun.
7: Not a chance. I'm going to gag you, Matthews, and lock you in here. Come on, turn around.
4: There.
7: Now try and yell. And I want to borrow your uniform. If there are strange cops here, they'll think I'm one of them. You see, I'm leaving in your uniform. Come on, Matthews. Come on, take it off.
0: Blackie, if Faraday ever finds this waterfront hideout of ours, you know we're some.
7: Oh, Faraday couldn't find a skunk in a perfume shop. Would you stop worrying?
0: Okay, okay. What do we do next, boss?
7: Well, nothing until I get that long-distance call through to Arthur Manletter. The operator's trying to reach him in San Francisco now.
0: So after we reach him, so what?
7: Well, I won't know, Shorty, till I talk to him. You see, the only thing I've been able to do since I walked out of headquarters an hour ago was to break the code we found in that girl's bag. It read, buzz, listen, made, off.
0: Yeah. You told me that before.
7: Yes, I know. But those words don't make sense. However, suppose we try an association.
0: You mean we're going to join a club?
7: Oh, cut it out, Shorty, please. Now, for instance, what does the word buzz make you think of?
0: A bee.
7: That's right. Now, let's say the first word is bee.
0: Yeah.
7: Now, the second word in the code message is listen.
0: Uh-huh.
7: What does that make you think of?
0: Listen, I don't know. Hey, wait a minute, boss.
7: Yeah?
0: Don't tell me now. I'll get it.
7: Listen. The word is here.
0: Oh.
7: So the message starts, be here.
0: Mm-hmm.
7: Then the last two words are made and off. Oh, by the way, Shorty, what's the maid's day off?
0: Thursday, if anybody still has got one.
7: Yeah, Thursday's right. So the message reads, be here Thursday.
0: Oh, that's it. Yesterday was Thursday, the day the gal came to town.
7: Sure.
0: Oh,
7: that's the code, all right. Only what good... There's my call now.
0: All right.
7: Hello?
9: Blackie, this is Manletter in San Francisco.
7: Oh, hello, Arthur.
9: Blackie, what's happened? I just heard the radio. It said that Alice has been murdered. The police were searching for you. It's not true, is it, Blackie?
7: Yes, yes, I'm afraid it's true, Arthur. But you know I didn't do it.
9: Well, of course you didn't.
7: I don't know how it happened, but I'm going to find out.
9: Blackie, look, I feel terrible. Oh, this is your 20th birthday. The trip was a present from me.
7: 20th birthday? Wait a minute, Arthur. Is she a brunette?
9: Oh, no. She had the most beautiful blonde hair you ever saw.
7: Oh, that's wonderful. Arthur, your niece wasn't murdered.
9: What?
7: It wasn't Alice. Now, take my word for it.
9: The radio said...
7: Never mind the radio. Your niece wasn't murdered, and I'm going to find her, Arthur. You'll hear from me.
9: Thanks, Blackie. Thanks. Call me as soon as you know anything, will you?
7: I will. Goodbye.
0: Now, why don't you tell him that for Blackie?
7: Because it's true, Shorty. You see, I never saw the real Alice Manletter. I took it for granted she was the girl in the hotel room.
0: Oh.
7: But that girl said she was 18 and Manletter's niece is 20. And the color of her hair settles it.
0: Okay, but what happens now?
7: Well, the real Alice Manletter left the hotel this morning with a man.
0: Uh-huh.
7: The cab driver gave me the address, but she wasn't there.
0: Uh-huh.
7: Of course, they evidently got off there, but must have walked down the street to another house.
0: Well, what do we do first?
7: Well, let's see. First, we've got to get a couple of messenger uniforms.
0: Yeah.
7: Then you'll take one side of the street and I'll take the other, and we'll ring every doorbell and say we have a wire for Alice Manletter.
0: Well, what good will that do?
7: Whoever is holding Alice will know it's a trick and will try to grab us. That's what I'll be waiting for. Telegram for Alice Manletter.
10: Ain't nobody here but that name.
8: Are you sure?
10: Sure, I'm sure. There ain't nobody in this block for that name either. I don't know. I've lived here for 40 years.
0: Gee, this reminds me of Alan's Alley. Should I try the next block?
7: We'll try it together, but I got two more houses to go. Wait for me.
0: Okay.
7: I've got to find that girl, Shorty.
0: Okay, boss. If it's a girl, you'll find her.
11: What do you want?
7: Telegram for Alice Manletter.
11: Did you come in?
7: Well, is Miss Manletter here? She's got a sign for this personally.
11: Yeah.
7: A nice place you have here. I noticed a sign outside saying this was a doctor's home.
11: In here, please.
7: Yeah, okay. Thanks. Hey, what's this?
0: See if he is armed at all.
10: Yeah, I'll see. Keep your gun on him, Joe.
11: Yep.
10: Hey, here's his gun here, doctor. Here, in his card case.
12: Boston Blackie, we were hoping you would come. It took you a little longer than we thought.
7: Oh, you knew I'd be here, huh?
12: The girl said she was supposed to meet you in the hotel lobby.
7: Uh-huh.
12: And Otto here made a mistake and thought she was one of us.
7: I see. So that's what happened.
12: Otto was supposed to meet one girl. He met another. He thought she was someone else and she thought he was someone else. Simple blunder.
7: Oh, you mean the super race has made a simple blunder?
12: But everything has been taken care of. This girl knows no one else in the city and very soon... She will know nothing at all.
7: Oh, I see. And that goes for me, too, I suppose.
12: Jawohl.
7: Ouch, but will you take it easy with my hands back there, boy?
12: I am tight, Otto.
10: Mm.
12: See, too.
7: Easy.
12: Good, good. We have only a few moments.
7: Yeah, that's right. You just listen to the newscast. You better work fast, boys. You have only a few moments. Warsaw, Paris, Berlin...
12: American pig. Take him in the other room. Better carry him.
10: Yeah. Help me, Joe.
12: Yeah. I open the door for you. Just throw him in. The lens on his neck. It's too bad.
10: Ready, Joe?
12: Throw him! Yeah.
13: Who is that?
7: Well, I think it's me, Boston Blackie.
13: Oh.
7: You're Alice Manletter, of course.
13: Oh, Boston Blackie, I'm so glad you're here.
7: Thanks.
13: So much has happened to me.
7: Yes, I think I know most of it.
13: You think we'll get out of here?
7: Well, we're certainly going to try. Let's do something about these ropes. You're tied up, too, aren't you?
13: Yes.
7: Well, they weren't nice enough to leave some lights on so I could see what it was doing. Well, there's the first one off. Now for my legs. See, I just thought of something. That girl accomplice must have lifted my gun when I was up there, figuring that if I found out she was a spy, she could take care of me. Oh! Well, the legs are free. Now I'll untie you.
13: Thank you. What's that?
7: They're going to send a message. We'll be able to hear what they say. The microphone's right up against the wall. Now, your hands are free. Work on your ankles. And I'll listen.
13: All right.
12: There's Ketchivan. Hanover, 4-2. There's Ketchivan.
7: S-H-O...
14: A-N-D-S, shoes.
12: One, Nevada, $10.
14: A-N-D, and shoes and...
12: Saskatchewan, 2-1, Louisiana, 3, Nevada, Georgia, Wisconsin, 1, then dipping...
14: Sealing wax. Shoes and sealing wax.
12: 1-5, Tennessee, 5, Missouri, Nevada.
14: A-U-T-U-M-N, autumn. Shoes and sealing wax, autumn. That's the message so far.
12: Geneva, 1, Louisiana, 1, Hanover, 1, Denmark... Louisiana 1, Nevada, Chicago 2, Louisiana 4, Tennessee.
14: That spells Galahad and Lancelot.
13: They stopped sending.
14: Yeah.
13: What did they say, do you know?
14: Now, keep working on those ropes, Alice.
13: Yes.
14: Now, here's the message. Shoes and sealing wax. That's from Alice in Wonderland. The word missing is ships. Well, that could be the first word in the message.
13: That's the way it works?
14: Sure. Now, let's see. The next thing was autumn. What's that make you think of, Alice?
13: I don't know. Autumn leaves, perhaps?
14: That's it. Then they said Galahad and Lancelot. They were two knights of the round table.
13: Two knights.
14: That's it. Ships leave tonight. That's the message. We've got to get out and stop that convoy from sailing. There'll be a U-boat pack waiting for it shore.
13: I've worked the knot loose, I think.
14: Good. Now give me your ropes. I'm going to need them.
13: What are you going to do?
14: Well, they'll be in for us in a minute. Is there a chair in the room?
13: There's one next to me. I'm leaning against
14: it. Good. I'll put it alongside the door and stand on it. When the Nazis come in, you'll be in back of the door and slam it shut behind them.
13: But they'll see you.
14: Oh, no, not a chance. The room is too dark. I'll drop a noose over them, but quick.
13: Shh. I think I hear something.
14: Okay, now I'll carry this chair over, and you stand behind the door.
13: All ready, Blackie.
14: Yeah, me too.
15: We'll do it, Doctor, just like you said. Oh, come in with me, Joe.
14: Now, Alice.
9: Your gun... Get out your gun, Nato.
16: I can't get it out. My arms are pinned down.
7: Here's a present, Nazi.
16: Oh.
7: Now, don't be jealous, pal. Here's one for you, too.
13: Oh,
7: you can take it, huh, kid?
16: Okay.
7: Well, I guess that does it, Alice.
12: What is going on in there? Otto,
7: Watch this, Alice.
16: Come in here, Doctor, quick.
12: What is look? This is...
7: Alice, get on that telephone in the other room, quick. Tell the FBI what you know. Then call Inspector Faraday while I keep an eye on these Nazis. Now, when you get him,
15: Hold it, Blackie. Don't move. I've got you cold this time.
7: Well, hot or cold, you'll hate yourself in the morning, Faraday, but yeah. I'm glad you're here.
15: Yeah.
7: How did you manage it?
0: I managed it, boss.
7: What?
0: I got worried, and I couldn't bust in here alone, so I called your old friend Faraday.
7: Oh.
15: Yeah, and I landed up here with both feet in 10 minutes flat.
7: When you do anything with your feet, Faraday, flat is the right word.
15: Oh.

0: Oh, thanks, Alice, for clearing me with Faraday.
1: Oh, Blackie, you're wonderful.
0: Oh.
1: You saved my life and broke up a spy ring, and it doesn't bother you a bit. Don't you feel good about it?
0: Oh, I should say I do. So good, I'm going to celebrate.
1: Alone?
0: Oh, no, no. You're coming with me, Alice. But first, we're going to call your Uncle Arthur.
1: What are you going to say?
0: Well, I'm going to tell him I've spent a lot of time looking for you. But from now on, I'm looking after you.
2: We'll be back in just a moment with an interesting preview of next week's program. Now, you know those rich Rinso suds I've been telling you are such a help on wash day? Well, they're just as big a help come dishwashing time. Yes, ma'am. Milder than ever Rinso is easy on your hands, too. Doesn't get them rough and red. So, for dishwashing and for all the soap and water jobs around the house, better get Rinso to help you out.
3: Now, Matthews, you say this is a complete record of the people who came into Gordon's store yesterday?
4: That's right, Inspector.
3: Mm-hmm. Mrs. Van Dyke Smythe, George Ellis, Lady Mary Andrews. Say, quite an exclusive list of customers for a small shop.
4: Yeah, ain't it?
3: Let's see now. This name here, was he a customer?
4: Yeah, Inspector. Gordon says he was in about noon, but that could have been a coincidence.
3: Matthews, when a string of pearls is missing from a certain store and a certain party was in that certain store and the certain party's name is Boston Blackie, that's no coincidence.
2: Friends, of course you know the tremendous part our Merchant Marine is playing in the war. 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

Be sure to listen at this same time next week for another exciting adventure with Boston Blackie. You can see Chester Morris as Boston Blackie on the screen at your favorite movie theater. Boston Blackie's latest Columbia picture is One Mysterious Night, soon to be released. Richard Lane appears as Inspector Faraday, music by Charles Cornell. This is Harlow Wilcox saying good night for Boston Blackie, brought to you by the makers of Rinso, the soap that gets

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1: Los Angeles Police, calling all cars, attention all cars, broadcast 87. Be on the lookout for suspicious Chinese following a narcotic raid in Chinatown. Pick up any suspicious characters and hold for questioning. That's all. Rolls and questions.

0: We have invited Mr. George A. Zamboni, petroleum engineer and member of the Society of Automotive Engineers, to tell you tonight why you save money by using Rio Grande cracked gasoline in your car. Mr. Zamboni.
1: All automobiles built during the last 5 years have high compression, high speed engines. And ordinary gasoline won't work efficiently in these new motors. Motorists who buy cut-price, uncracked gasolines think they are saving money, but they are wrong. Your motor can use only part of the power in each drop of uncracked gasoline. The unburned portion either goes to waste, or turns into damaging carbon, or oozes down your cylinder walls to dilute crankcase oil.
0: Doesn't this dilution do any serious damage, Mr. Zamboni?
1: 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If you put the finest oil into a motor and then run it with this cut-price, uncracked gasoline for only a few hundred miles, your oil is so diluted it is useless for lubrication. Then you lose power. Carbon begins to choke your motor. 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
0: What's your recommendation, Mr. Zamboni?
1: Every car built since 1930 should use nothing but cracked gasoline. High compression, high speed motors operate at full efficiency only on cracked gasoline. Cracking ensures that gasoline burns quickly, completely, leaving no unburned parts to carbonize or dilute oil.
0: What do you think of the Rio Grande patented cracking process, Mr. Zamboni?
1: Rio Grande has unquestionably the finest cracking plant in America. I consider your cracking process the very latest and best development in petroleum refining.
0: Then you know why so many leading Western cities that make careful tests of the gasoline they specify for their emergency vehicles, police cars, and fire engines, use Rio Grande cracked gasoline more than any other brand. And now we are pleased to present Chief James E. Davis of the Los Angeles Police Department. Chief Davis.
2: Good evening, friends. Tonight we bring you a story of the operations of the narcotic squad in their never-ending battle against the drug traffic. This type of police work is one of the most exacting which we perform. Narcotic peddlers are wily, and the operators who employ them, fortified with the power of the underworld, are exceedingly difficult men to capture. Even though we do make an arrest of a peddler, or mule, as he is known to the underworld, this rarely brings us to the main source of supply. These mules are well trained and willing to take their punishment for favors or considerations promised to them after they have served their time. It is this branch of police work which involves, very often, the storybook properties of disguises and false mustaches. In order to obtain the information necessary to eliminate a source of narcotic supply, our officers must look like dope users, must dress in rough clothes, and mingle with the underworld. This type of work calls for the utmost bravery. If the disguised officer is suspected, some addict, his mind fired with dope, may decide to exact vengeance on the spot. Our narcotic men are handpicked for their bravery, their intelligence, and their comprehensive knowledge of criminology and criminal psychology. They constitute a body of peace officers of whom the citizens and taxpayers may well be proud. I would like to call to the attention of everyone within the sound of my voice that although the lawbreakers in this story are Chinese, cases of crime among our Oriental citizens are very rare, and they constitute one of the most law-abiding groups within our jurisdiction.

0: Wong Yik. Wong Yik. Every time you guys knock over a mule, we find he's peddling that junk for Wong Yik. Chitwood.
1: Yes, sir?
0: Go out and get this Wong Yik. I'm going to put a stop to this dope ring and know the reason why.
2: It won't do any good to bring in Wong Yik.
0: Why not?
2: He's too smart. He lets these mules take their rap for him. Old men like that one we just questioned. Wong Yik knows they'll appeal to the sympathy of the jury and get off with light sentences.
0: That's beside the point. I want Wong Yik. Go get him.
2: Very well.
3: I cannot understand, gentlemen, why you should desire my highly unimportant presence.
0: Look here, Wong Yik. We'll dispense with the formalities. You're peddling dope and we know you are.
3: Indeed. Then your superior mentalities know of a fact of which this unworthy person is still kept in ignorance.
0: Ah, baloney.
3: If there is any doubt in your highly estimable mind, I shall be glad to offer you any assistance.
0: You bet you will. What did you find at his house, Chitwood?
2: Just what I expected. Nothing.
0: Did you search the place?
2: Thoroughly.
0: Well, maybe he's got some on him.
2: No, I've shaken him down. He hasn't got a thing.
3: The honorable officer appears vexed. If I can help in any way.
0: Look here, Wong Yik. We've arrested 3 dope peddlers in the past 2 weeks. And they all admit they work for you.
3: Indeed?
0: Yes, indeed. Now we want to know where your supply is.
3: It is unfortunate, but my humble brain finds it impossible to understand your words of wisdom.
0: You're in a tight spot, Wong Yik.
3: This in no way unusual person is still, for all his shortcomings, fully aware of his legal rights. I am in no spot whatsoever. I enter this place a free man, and I leave it in the same way.
0: What are you in?
3: It is highly unfortunate that certain benighted individuals choose to defame the good name of Wong Yik. Still, my conscience knows that Wong Yik, a respectable, though in no means extraordinary merchant who abides the law in all respects, has done no wrong. Good afternoon, gentlemen.
0: Come back here. Chitwood, bring that man back here.
2: Take it easy, Captain. You can't make him stay here, and you know it. And what's more, he knows it, too.
0: Yeah, but we know the man's peddling dope.
2: What of it? We can't prove it. You don't understand these Orientals the way I do. If you'll pardon me saying so, you're handling this thing all wrong.
0: I guess I didn't put in 10 years in a precinct station for nothing. I guess I know how to question suspects.
2: Well, maybe you do. But handling narcotic cases is a completely different thing.
0: Well, how would you do it?
2: Well, I'd work the same way the Oriental does.
0: What do you mean?
2: I'd take my time. I'd have infinite patience.
0: Well, why don't you do it, then?
2: If you let me do this my own way, I will.
0: Do it any way you like, but get the stuff on that arrogant Chinaman.
2: Very well, but I may be a year doing it.
0: Okay. Take all the time you like, but hurry up.
4: You wanted to see me, Captain?
0: Yeah, Madge, I'm looking for some information.
4: What do you want to know?
0: Well, I've just heard that Wong Yink's running a wide-open joint down in Chinatown.
4: You just heard it? Say, Cap, that's old stuff. Everybody along the stem knows it.
0: Where is the spot?
4: I don't know. I've never been able to find out.
0: Why not? What good are you to me?

0: Where is the spot?
1: I don't know. I've never been able to find out.
0: Why not? What good are you to me if you can't give me information like that?
1: Cool off, big boy. I ain't your police department. What you got all them dicks in the other room for?
0: Well, Chitwood's been working on that guy Wong Ying for months, but he don't get no results.
1: Oh, no? Well, let me tell you. If Eddie Chitwood's on the case, he'll get him. I know that boy. But he better get busy.
0: What do you mean?
1: Well, there's a lot of talk started going around town.
0: What kind of talk?
1: Why, don't know as I ought to tell you. I don't want to get any of your boys in trouble.
0: What do you mean? What are you talking about?
1: Well, it don't sound so good for you coppers.
0: What don't sound so good? Come on, let's have it.
1: They're saying around town that the cops know where Wan Ying's joint is, and they're giving it protection.
0: What?
1: Sure, everybody says so. They say the narcotic squad's overlooking the joint.
0: Well, that settles it. I'm going to handle this thing my own way.
1: Gee, I hope you won't tell the boys on the squad, but I put you wise, and you know how it is. I just thought it'd be worth your while to know about it, but I don't want to cut into the boys' sugar. Still, at the same time...
0: Don't worry, Mad. You'll be taken care of. Nobody'll know where I got the lowdown.
1: Thanks, Captain.
0: I need a person like you, Madge. I won't forget you.
1: Okay. Anything for me now?
0: No, except go out and try to find out where that joint is.
1: Okay, I'll do my best. So long, Cap.
0: So long, Madge. Send Chitwood in here. Sit down, Chitwood. I understand that Wong Ying's running a smoke joint.
2: That's right.
0: Oh, you knew about it.
2: Yes.
0: Maybe there's some truth in this story, then.
2: What story?
0: That the narcotic squad is receiving payoff in return for immunity.
2: What?
0: The story's all over town.
2: Well, score one for Wong Yik.
0: What do you mean? What's so funny?
2: You can't bring a Chinaman in here and try to browbeat him the way you did Wong Yik. This is his way of getting even.
0: Do you realize what this means?
2: Sure I do. It's swell political material. All the opposition needs is to open up a smoke joint for a night, take some pictures in it, preferably with stooges in the pictures, dressed as coppers, run them in the papers, and the election's lost.
0: That's right. We've got to do something about it.
2: Now, I'm doing everything I can. I've been shadowing Wong Yik for 3 weeks. He's too smart. He shakes me every time.
0: Chitwood, is there any truth in this story?
2: Now, listen. If there's any doubt in your mind, you can go get Wong Yik yourself. I know the boys in my squad, and there isn't any of them taking hush money.
0: Oh, now, there's no need to get sore about it.
2: Well, I am sore about it. If you hadn't bungled this investigation in the first place, we wouldn't be in a jam like this.
0: This is no time to argue about past mistakes.
2: No, but you expect me to pull your chestnuts out of the fire?
0: No, it isn't that, Chitwood.
2: Yes, it is that. Okay, I'll get Wong Yik for you. I'll save your face. But I hope the chief gets wise and puts you back in the sticks pounding pavements when the smoke clears away. Otto, we're going to do some storybook sleuthing.
3: Yeah, but what's in the can you got there?
2: White paint.
3: White paint? What for?
2: We've got to whitewash the boss.
3: Hey, what are you talking about?
2: I'll explain it all on the way out. Wong Yik's sore about the way the boss handled him, so he's fixing to frame the police department, and we've got to stop it. Come on.
3: Where are we going?
2: Out to Wong Yik's house. Now, here's his car, right here by the curb. You stand behind that tree there and tip me off if anybody comes out of the house.
3: Mm-hmm. And what are you going to do?
2: I'm going to fasten this can of white paint under the car. Keep your eyes open now. Come on, you. Get over there. Oh, gosh, this wire cut your hand. There. Now for the ice pick. And we're all set. Okay, Otto, let's get out of here.
3: Now, will you kindly tell me what's the big idea?
2: Sure. Simple. I lashed a can of white paint under the car, and then I knocked a hole in it with an ice pick.
3: Yeah, but what for?
2: So it'll drip out. Now, all we got to do is keep our eye on Wong Yik's house. When he drives away, we let him get a head start, and we still can follow him. See?
3: Well, I got to hand it to you, Chitwood. This trail's as easy to follow as a road map.
2: Sure it is. And you see where it's leading us?
3: Sure, right into Chinatown.
2: Yeah. Every time we've shadowed Wong Yik before, he's led us all over Los Angeles County and then back to his house. Ah, that guy's smart.
3: Yeah. Say, tell me this. What would you have done if he hadn't come out right away?
2: What do you mean?
3: Well, I mean, suppose that white paint had time to make a puddle under the car.
2: Then we'd have been out of luck.

0: Well, here's where the trail ends. There's Wong Yik's car parked across the street.
1: Uh-huh. Corner of Alameda and Marcuso Street.
0: Now, what's the next step?
1: To get out of Chinatown before we're recognized.
2: Then begins the tedious work of elimination. Chitwood and Otto Slensky check over the places of business, restaurants, and buildings within a block radius of Alameda and Marcuso Streets. The known establishments are eliminated at once. Then careful inquiry is made regarding doubtful spots. So, slowly do the two officers narrow their suspicious localities until finally there remains but one building on a dimly lit side street, which cannot be accounted for. One foggy, chill evening in early September, Chitwood and Slensky, dressed in old clothes, shuffle through Chinatown.
3: Better lurch a little bit, like you had a load aboard.
0: Okay. You know, Chitwood, this all seems a little screwy. Now, these buildings are all warehouses. There's nothing doing back here at night.
3: Yeah, maybe, but this one spot down here is the only one we can't account for.
0: Hey, this is it, isn't it? Number 73?
3: Yeah, that's right.
0: Well, it looks deserted. Like the windows have all been broken.
3: You never can tell.
0: Well, let's barge in and see what's there.
3: Quiet. Keep moving. There's a Chinaman behind us.
0: Following us?
3: I can't tell. Just keep walking. Sneak a look and see if he's still there.
0: No, he's gone.
3: Gone?
0: Where the devil do you suppose he disappeared to?
3: That's just what we're going to find out.
0: How?
3: See this low building across the street?
0: Yeah?
3: There's a fire escape on the side. We're going up to the roof. Come on.
0: Hey, this is that silk importing warehouse, isn't it?
3: Yeah, I think so. Here we are. Now keep down pretty low so you won't be outlined against the sky.
0: Gee, it's hard to see down there in the street with that glare those lights throw over on Alameda Street.
3: And your eyes will get accustomed to it.
0: Say, am I seeing things, or is that another Chinaman just turned the corner?
3: It is. Keep your eye on him now.
0: He's disappeared.
3: Sure he has. Did you see where?
0: No.
3: He went into our vacant building across the street.
0: Well, say, what in the devil?
3: My guess is that Wong Yik's smoke joint is in that building.
0: Hey, look, Chitwood. Here comes a couple of white girls.
3: Now I'm sure of it.
0: There they go into that dark doorway. Say, we better get the boys down here and knock the place over.
3: No, not so fast. We're going to do a little checking up first.
0: What do you mean?
3: Oh, we'll spend a few nights up here until we find out when the play's the heaviest. That's the time to knock them over.
0: Yeah, but the captain wants action.
3: He may want action, but I want to knock over Wong Yik's supply. We're going to handle this our way, not his.
2: Night after night for weeks, Chitwood keeps a lonely vigil atop the ancient building in Old Chinatown, watching the shadowy figure slink down the dark street, disappear into the yawning black entrance of the abandoned building. Finally, one night, Slensky joins him on the way to the stakeout.
0: What's up, Chitwood? Plan to knock him over tonight?
3: No, but I want to determine where the joint is located in the building.
0: Yeah, we're taking a chance, aren't we?
3: Oh, not much of a chance. This is Tuesday, and I've noticed that on Tuesday nights the place doesn't get a big play. The last couple of Tuesdays, there have only been three or four smokers come in all night. So we're pretty safe.
0: Well, if it's okay with you, it's okay with me.
3: And the boy. Well, here we are. Coast clear?
0: Nobody inside.
3: Fine. Let's go. Got a flashlight?
0: Yeah, right here.
3: Good. We need two of them. Well, this entry looks deserted enough.
0: Yeah, I wonder where those stairs lead.
3: That's what we're going to find out. Come on. What's the matter?
0: Got a mouthful of cobwebs.
3: Oh.
0: Say, nobody's been up these stairs for years, Chitwood.
3: Huh? Ever hear of machines that spin cobwebs? Now, we'll see what's behind this door.
0: Chitwood, there's a man crouching there.
3: Where? Oh, he's leaving, Otto. Look, a life-size figure of Buddha. Must have used this door for a temple of one kind.
0: Well, it sure looked like a man in the shadows. Hey, listen. What was that?
3: Huh?
0: A rat. Yeah, look at him go. Why, he's half as big as a cat. Well, there's certainly nothing up here.
3: No. I guess the joint is where I suspected it was all along.
0: Where's that?
3: In the basement.
0: Well, let's go down there, then.
3: No, not tonight. All I wanted to do was eliminate the rest of the building. Well, we'd better get out of here now.
0: How's your light, Otto? What's the matter? The wall. Somebody's coming.
3: As I thought, he went down the cellar.
0: Don't you want to look that over now?
3: No, sir. The most important thing now is to get out of here without being seen.
0: Well, when are you going to make the raid?
3: Sunday night. That's when the joint gets the biggest play.
1: Men all posted, Otto?
0: Yep. Smith and Beard are on the roof. Sayers, Hathaway, and the state narcotic man are at the corner waiting for our signal. Hawthorne and Harrigan have got fire axes with them.
3: Okay. Give them the flash to come in. Now, flash your light up to the boys on the roof. Do they see you?
0: Yeah, they flash back.
3: Fine. How about it, boys? Are you all set?
4: All set.
3: Okay, follow me and be as quiet as you can. Here's the ladder to the cellar.
5: I thought these underground smoke joints had all been cleaned out, Chitwood.
3: Yeah, so did we, Hathaway. Most of the labyrinths under Chinatown were closed up 10 years ago, but apparently the boys overlooked one. Now, take it easy. This lower rung is wobbly. Well, looks like we go further down.
5: How's that?
3: This passageway here leads on down. Let's go. What the devil?
5: Water. Look, Chitwood. The passage is flooded. Huh, this is a blind.
3: Yeah, looks
0: That's
3: like
0: a
3: it.
0: A blank wall at the other side.
3: Maybe it is, maybe it isn't. I'm going over there and find out.
0: Well, watch your step. You may go in over your head.
3: Yeah, it's up to my shoulders now. Hey.
5: What's the matter?
3: I just ran into something. Throw your light over here. Uh-huh.
0: What is it?
3: A catwalk. 3 inches below the surface. See if it doesn't extend over to where you're standing, Otto.
0: Yeah, it does.
3: So that's the way they get across. Come on over, boys. I may as well continue to wade. I'm soaking wet anyway.
0: So you have to get your feet wet to get to your opium pipe, eh?
5: Oh, with a couple of wet feet when you can get all geed up on the other side.
3: Or can you? It looks like the wall's solid. I can't see any breaks. Can you?
5: No. It's solid brick as far as I can tell. I'm afraid this is just a flooded cellar.
0: Hey, look.
3: What?
0: A piece of wire leaning against the wall.
3: Well, nothing so surprising about that.
0: Yeah, but this wire should be rusted down here in this stinking hole. And look, it's all shiny.
3: My gosh, you're right, Otto. Now, I wonder what that's for.
0: Well, let's see if it fits anyplace. Yeah, sure, here's a hole between the bricks.
3: Ah, that's just an old nail hole.
0: We'll see. I'll just stick this wire into the hole and try...
5: Moving. Look, the wall's swinging back.
0: Boy, Otto. Yeah, the wire must have made an electrical contact.
3: Come on, boys. Let's see whether it's snakes or hot spikes we have to get around next.
5: Duck your head. This passage was made for a short time.
0: Hey, look. There's a door at the end.
3: Yeah, this must be the place. All right, Harrigan. Also, get busy with those fire axes. Hurry up, boys. There are wires in there. It's too strong. Try the sledgehammers on the hinges. They're weakening. Everybody stand where you are. This is a raid. Hey, trying to get out through the coffin over there. Head them off, Sayers.
6: Do that for me, will you?
3: And don't use your guns if you can help it, boys.
7: But lay out anybody that resists the raid.
3: Pipe down! Pipe down! Quiet! Hey!
0: Several of them got away.
3: That's okay. The boys on the roof will pick them up. All right, line these prisoners up, Sayers. Well, I'll be after all that trouble.
5: What's the matter?
3: Wong Yik isn't here.
0: Yeah, well, maybe these guys know where he is.
3: Well, if they do, they won't tell. Take him in, Sayers.
6: Okay. Come on, you guys, march.
3: Well, I never thought I'd raid another place like this.
5: Yes. Sure looks like the old time smoke joints from the Chinatown before the fire. Opium, spindles of cocaine, yin shi, morphine. Looks like you've got about everything here.
3: Yeah, everything but Wong Yik.
8: Well, Chitwood, where's Wong Yik?
3: He got away.
8: He got away, huh? That's what comes of letting you do this your own way.
3: Oh, keep your shirt on. I knocked over the joint, didn't I? And confiscated about $10,000 worth of narcotics. What more do you want?
8: I want Wong Yik.
3: Well, I'm still working on him. I found several addresses in the coat of one of the men who escaped. I'm checking on them now.
8: If you don't have him in here by the end of the week, I'm going after him myself.
3: And if you do, he'll make a fool of you.
2: Quietly, Chitwood and his men trace down the addresses found at the raid, and one by one they are eliminated as being completely innocent restaurants and rooming houses. But finally, a few nights after the raid...
0: Well, that one looks innocent enough. Just an old guy running a Chinese drugstore.
3: Yeah, but that old guy served time as a mule. That's the reason why I wanted to come back here in the alley behind the shop. Now, let's see. This would be the back of that place along in here, wouldn't it?
0: Yeah, that's right.
3: Uh-huh. Just what I thought.
0: What?
3: Smell anything peculiar?
0: Yeah, sort of a sweet smell.
1: opium smoke. Come on.
0: Where are we going?
1: Back to headquarters and pick up the boys. All right, boys. We slip down the alley. Give me 2 minutes in the store, and then start breaking down the alley door. When the noise starts, Otto, you come into the store. If my guess is right, they'll waltz right into our arms. All set?
4: All set.
1: All right. Okay, here goes.
9: Oh, good evening. You maybe so lucky buy something?
3: Yeah, Charlie, I got the pip.
9: Oh, pip? Oh, no, Charlie.
3: I got a pain. You give me something good for pain in the stomach, huh?
9: Oh, stomach? Oh, yeah. Oh, maybe so you lucky number one herb? Fix you up very good. Okay, I can do it.
1: All right, hold it out.
9: Oh, yeah, I fix him good.
5: Say, what's this thing in the bottle?
9: Oh, which one? Which place?
5: Back here, in the back of the store.
9: Oh, that one? Oh, Dong Gaijin. Oh, yeah. Yeah, I think it may be so that the very old Chinese eel. Oh, very good for headache, yeah.
5: Yeah, gives me a headache to look at it. You know, Charlie, I had a headache once.
9: Wait,
5: after 3 days. What trouble that gave me.
9: What the noise?
5: Huh?
9: You hear noise?
5: No, I don't hear any noise.
9: Oh, I go see what's making noise.
5: Here we are.
9: What for you pulling gun?
5: I'm a police officer.
9: Police officer!
5: Yeah. Up with your hands, you guys. Quiet down!
0: Otto. Yes, Captain.
5: Hands up these men.
0: Right.
10: I do not think there is any occasion for these honorable friends of mine to be manacled.
5: Why, well, we're sure glad to see you.
10: Your happiness could not be as great as mine. It is always pleasant to greet an old friend. But I must ask why you dare interrupt so rudely our pleasant conversation in the home of our old friend Sing Min.
5: You're under arrest, Wong Yik.
10: And why, may I ask?
5: Possession of narcotics.
10: Does my superior friend, Captain Chitwood, still suffer under the delusion that I...
5: Oh, pipe down. Stairs.
9: Yes, Captain.
5: What'd you find back there?
9: $3,000 worth, I should say.
5: That's all I want to know. Well, Wong Yik...
10: Still, if my old friend Sing Min has laid by a supply of the comforting poppy to console his advancing years, I do not comprehend why it should be of concern to you, nor why it should involve me or my two friends here.
5: Take him down, Otto.
0: Right.
10: I warn you, Captain, someday you will go too far.
5: What's that you just found, Otto?
0: Couple of ounces of morphine.
5: Looks like you've gone too far already, Wong Yik.
10: I am at a loss to understand.
5: We've got you where we want you now, Wong Yik. Here's all the proof we need to send you up to the big house.
10: I truly, it is written, he who courts the dragon must be ever alert, lest his fire-breathing consort consume him in her passion.
11: Wong Yik and his companions were speedily tried and sentenced to the state penitentiary for the terms prescribed by the law. Thus did Captain Chitwood and his men close the last of the fabled old-time opium dens in Los Angeles. As work advances on the new central terminal, block after block of old Chinatown is rapidly being raised to make way for the railroad yards. No more do the narcotic officers clamber through foul-smelling sub-cellars to find their quarry. When opium-smoking resorts are discovered nowadays, they are apt to be in hotels and apartment houses in the more fashionable parts of the city. But due to the never-ending vigilance of your police, assisted by state and federal narcotic officers, this vice is slowly but surely approaching complete eradication.
12: Thank you, Chief Davis.
2: The efficiency of your police department has given Los Angeles the reputation of being one of the best policed cities in the United States. The use of Rio Grande cracked gasoline has contributed greatly to this reputation for efficiency. For many years, all Los Angeles police cars, fire engines, and emergency equipment have been powered by Rio Grande cracked gasoline. Police cars respond to emergency calls in unbelievably short time. City records show that automobile operating costs are lower than ever. Other California cities, Oakland, Berkeley, Fresno, Bakersfield, many cities and counties in Arizona, including the capital city, Phoenix, all specify Rio Grande cracked gasoline exclusively for emergency cars. This is the same cracked gasoline your neighborhood Rio Grande service station offers. Try a tank for yourself, and you will see why Rio Grande cracked is specified above any other brand for emergency motors.
4: cars, attention all cars, broadcast 87. Cancel and warrant regarding suspicious Chinese. The suspects are now in custody. That's all. Rosenquist.
2: This is your narrator, Frederick Lindsley, bidding you good night for the Rio Grande Oil Company.
12: I've been gardening in white gloves just to prove that dirt can't hide from new Tide. 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I'm going to hide these filthy gloves in the pockets of these cords. Too tough a test for a low-priced powder, not for new Tide. 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How's that for cleanness? 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
2: We delay the start of our scheduled program to bring you a bulletin from CBS News. Washington. The State Department has issued a statement in response to the proposal by Jacob Malik, the Soviet delegate to the United Nations, for a ceasefire in Korea. The State Department said that if Malik's proposal is more than propaganda, adequate means for discussion and end to the conflict are available. The State Department said we are ready to play our part. This bulletin has come to you from CBS News. We now resume our regular program.

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From Times Square to Columbus Circle, the gaudiest, the most violent, the lonesomest mile in the world. 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

0: The nighttime starts at the river before it closes over Broadway. A wind drifts in with the moistened shadows, flings them into the street, flattens them against the gutter, picks a man waiting for a bus and wraps darkness around him. And a light comes on, and another. And down the street, there where the crowd has gathered against the traffic signal, high above them a neon sputters, flames. The spectaculars dance. Somebody runs into the street and yells, "Come on!" And everybody does. Night has come to Broadway. And where I was, there was a wind. The built-in wind, a thing composed of poor ventilation, tears, shed and unshed, and bottled chemicals. It was the basic ingredient of the city morgue, though not to be found on blueprints or bills of specifications. It was something new to the man walking beside me.
1: This place? This place?
0: Just take it easy, Mr. Larson.
1: I'll tell you something. I guess it'll sound funny. I've read about places like this, and I've closed my mind to what I read. I guess I never wanted to visualize anything.
0: Right here, Mr. Larson. What was your daughter wearing?
1: Mrs. Larson wrote it down for me. You see, I wasn't home when our daughter, when Ruth went to the movies, so Mrs. Larson... Ruth was wearing a skirt and a blouse, pink bobby socks and saddle shoes. I guess you want to know this, too. She was 5'1". She was 14 in May. She had brown hair and brown eyes. And I want you to know, Mr. Clover, I guess all fathers feel the same way. My Ruth was... Well, our friend said she was a remarkable child. She's going... We're going to send it to... that sheet.
0: This girl was found in a vacant lot between your home and the theater your wife mentioned when she called.
1: How... I mean... Look, you know what
0: Beaten. Fractured skull.
1: I have to look, don't I?
0: Yes. If it's your daughter.
1: Ruth's a nice girl. She started to go to parties with boys, and she always gets home by 11 o'clock. She's going to be a dancer. When people come to the house, she dances for them.
0: Mr. Larson.
1: You see, as I told you before, Ruth. Ruthie. Oh, Ruthie. Who did it? What monster? Who did it to you? Who? Who?
0: The man, trembling with it, shivering with it, scurried from wall to wall, enraged at the wound the death of his child had clawed across his heart, torn inside his throat. The helpless, futile rage of the animal whose small range of understanding has been kicked, beaten, thrown against the barbed wall of violence. Not once more did he look at his child. Now try only to wipe out the memory, try to strangle the long-ago laughter and sobs that the child had let echo through him. And finally... the collapse, the heap on the concrete floor. And you call quietly to the officer on duty to help you lift the man, carry him to a place where he can sleep away the fury of his dead. Then back to your office and close the door on it. Stand at the window, watching the squalls of the nighttime wash against it, beat against it. And then stare at the walls. Then hear the door open for it. To let it all in again.
2: Danny? Danny?
0: What do you want?
2: Well, Dr. Sinsky's report. He was busy on another. He asked me to bring it to you, so...
0: Leave it on my desk.
2: All right. You're not going to look at it, Danny?
0: Why? I know what's in it.
2: Well, I thought I did, too, till I glanced it over on the way to your office. You better take a look at it.
0: You're so eager, I don't want to spoil it for you. Tell me about it, Mugovan.
2: Danny.
0: You tell me, huh, Mugovan?
2: We've had other kids who...
0: And this one's no different. That all, Mugovan?
2: That's what I've been trying to tell you. This one is different. Just what you saw when you first found her. That's what's in the report. Beaten, skull fractured with the butt of a gun. Nothing else.
0: Then give me a motive. Give me another motive why a 14-year-old child should... Glover speaking.
3: Sergeant Tartaglia at this end. Homicide, Danny. Woman in backyard of house at 1845 West 11. People named Murray. Upstairs wants you on it. Shall I tell him you're agreeable, Danny?
0: Tell him I'm... Bring me a motive, Mugovan. Upstairs wants me to run an errand.
1: She's over here, Mr. Clover. Right here.
0: Dead. Beaten. I'd say her skull had been fractured, Mr. Murray.
1: Oh, I don't understand it. I just don't understand it.
0: Tell me what happened.
1: We were sitting in the library. A knock came on the back door. I wanted to answer it, but Beatrice said I looked so comfortable.
0: There was just you two in the library. You and your wife.
1: And Sis.
0: Sis?
1: My sister Claudia. She can't hear anything. She's deaf. She never goes out of the house. I take care of her.
0: Well, who's in the house with her now? Who's playing that organ?
1: Oh, Sis plays.
0: I see. Go ahead.
1: Well, there was this knock on the door, and Beatrice went to the door, and I heard her talking to someone. At least I think I did. I want you to know I'm not sure about that. I kept reading, that's all. Sis was practicing.
0: Didn't your wife scream? Didn't you hear any...
1: No, I didn't. I happened to look up from my book a little later, after she went to the back door.
0: How much later?
1: Well, I don't know. I looked up, and she still wasn't there.
0: She hadn't come back yet from answering that knock on the door.
1: That's right. So I went out back. The back door was still open, but there wasn't anybody there. I called to her, and then I started toward the alley, and I stumbled. I stumbled over Beatrice, lying...
0: Then what did you do?
1: Well, I called the police, and then I told Sis what had happened.
0: You speak sign language?
1: Yes, I learned it when I was very young so that I could speak with Sis. She's been with me all the time.
0: Yeah. How long have you been married?
1: 14 years. Why, what's that got to do?
0: Happily.
1: Of course, happily.
0: You have any children?
1: No. No, that's something Beatrice and I agreed on. Sis needs taking care of, and Beatrice is always so busy.
0: Busy? Busy doing what?
1: Clubs and auxiliaries, you know. She was well-liked, got things done. She was admired and well-liked.
0: Then who'd want to kill her?
1: Nobody would want to kill Beatrice. Nobody.
0: Mr. Murray.
1: She was a middle-aged woman, Mr. Clover. Everybody she knew was her friend. She did charity work. People came with troubles. Anybody, she'd help them. Why would anybody want to kill her? What motive would he have? What motive, Mr. Clover?
0: It was there again. What motive? A 14-year-old girl, the loved child of a quiet, nameless family. Until a killer had taken the butt end of a gun, beaten their name and their dead child's name into the newspapers that choked the trash bin supplied for the purpose by the Department of Sanitation. What motive for that? And for Mrs. Beatrice Murray, admired, liked, charitable, a woman to whom the trouble came, a childless woman who sat in the evening and sewed together the patchwork of her day while her husband read and his sister released the music she couldn't hear. What motive for that brutal death? Because you find no answer. Share it with Dr. Sinsky. Ask the question of him. Burden the gentle doctor with it.
4: You put me a question, Danny, that is not strictly in my department or in my education.
0: Mind if I bum another cigarette?
4: Oh, here. Help yourself.
0: Thanks. You've been with us a long time, Doctor. Some of it must have rubbed off.
4: Danny, I deal only in known quantities. You boys bring me the wounds you find, I wash them, bandage them. You bring me the dead, I perform autopsies. Known quantities, Danny. Like I know my name, your name, that this Mrs. Murray was murdered by the butt of the same gun that hammered away the life of the child Ruth.
0: Why? Tell me why. I'll go out and buy my own pack of cigarettes.
4: If I had gold, you could have it, Danny. No strings to it. No. For the question you ask, go consult a specialist. A man who puts the microscope of his training to the emotions.
0: The department psychiatrist?
4: Yes, to him. Perhaps he will agree with me, and I'm only an amateur, a dabbler, mind you, Danny, that this violence, this ugly bestial violence, has been committed by what is called a paranoid.
0: I've read about them. Had them screaming in my office. They dream up hates against themselves.
4: For this they kill an animal, a child, a woman. Excuse me, Danny. Come in, please.
0: Looking for me, Gino?
3: Yeah, Danny. Fresh homicide. Alley on West 10th. Buckman's got a squad car.
0: Let me finish my cigarette, Tartaglia.
3: Well, sure, Danny. Well, sure, if you want.
0: It's finished.

0: A woman, Danny.
1: Yeah. Put your flash on her. Hold it. Hold it right there. Where's that music coming from?
0: Apartment upstairs, eh? Danny? The back of her head, it's...
1: Uh-huh. Keep your flash still.
0: We've seen it 2 times already. In a short space. This makes 3.
1: It made 3. The woman staring into the beam of the flashlight Mugman held close to her face. Staring in the final disbelief that this had happened to her in this place, in this time. She lay in awkwardness, her dress disarranged. Her hand where it had frozen, trying to straighten the wisp of blood-clotted hair under her black straw hat. The alley wind found the white lace at her throat, riffled it, and the murdered woman made 3.
2: 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The Peggy Lee Show bowed in over most of these same CBS stations last Sunday night. Folks who heard it will be back tomorrow for more of Peggy's charm, Peggy's vocals, Peggy's previews of coming popular musical events. 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
1: The night music of summer spills into Broadway from the scarred throats of the loudspeakers hanging over the record shops. And this summer's kids, in the off-the-shoulder cottons and the transparent California sport shirts, squeeze each other into the doorways and lap it up. And then someone shrills a new diversion in a new shop window on a new corner, and Broadway's youth rebops on down to it. It's an old ceremony on Broadway, this dancing in the streets. And the swaying barker with a fistful of passes to happy upstairs lands... Just the price of the amusement tax, kid. That's old, too. The girl in the swimsuit lying on the billboard beach, never aging, but old. And the touch of summer's night on your eyelids, that's familiar, too. It's all happened to you before. And where I was, where Mugovan was, it had happened before, too. To a 14-year-old girl named Ruth. To Mrs. Beatrice Murray. And now to the woman lying dead in an alley, not feeling the touch of the man who at first timidly and then with effort twisted the purse out of her hand.
0: She was holding on to it so tight, Danny.
1: Open it.
0: So tight. Yeah. Killed the same way as the other two, wouldn't you say, Danny?
1: Uh-huh.
0: Maybe our fair city's being honored with a mad killer, huh?
1: Maybe.
0: Sick man with a grudge against women, even if they're a kid.
1: Looks like it. How long does it take to go through the purse, Mugovan?
0: Just sorting the unnecessary stuff, Danny. Tissues, compact, change purse, bobby pins. There's a sales slip for... Let's see. Hold the flash a minute, Danny.
1: Yeah.
0: For chinaware. A tortoiseshell comb with silver edging.
1: That's all? No identification?
0: Well, I haven't tried this inside flap yet, Danny. Yeah, here it is. New social security card made out to, hold it again. Alma Russell, 4212 6th Avenue. That's around 8th Street, Danny.
1: Well, maybe she was on her way home, took this alley. It cuts through to 6th. Uh-huh. Killer knew she took it sometimes, waited for her here, slugged her, made sure she was dead.
0: Got a confession, Danny. It puzzles me.
1: You alone in the world?
0: 3 of them dead. That girl, that woman with her husband and the sister who plays the organ... No, this one. I could understand it if...
1: If what?
0: There wasn't a mark on him, Danny, other than the beating from the gun, but not a mark. And this girl's young.
1: About 25, I'd say.
0: Pretty. Neat. Clean. I bet she was attractive. Sweet.
1: What are you building, Mugman?
0: Well, we've had them before, Danny. The guys who wait in alleys, go to moving picture houses, talk to little girls, and the vacant lot. This kind we've had before. And in a way I could understand it. But the killer who...
1: You said he was sick. Dr. Sinsky called him a paranoid.
0: Whatever they call him, it scares me sick. I got a niece who lives 3 blocks from me with my brother. She's...
1: Funny. You're trying to talk about her like the girl's father did when... Go call them, Morton McGovern.
0: Danny, the thought that it could happen...
1: Go call them. I'll wait for you. Oh. And in a little while, the young woman who had hugged death in an alley was attended to by gentle people, which is the miracle of violent death in a great city. The intern, the stranger in the white jacket, knelt beside her, shook his head, and thought a thought that included both of them. And an ambulance driver looked at her and bit his lip when he put her on the stretcher. Then the alley was no longer remarkable. It resolved back unto itself. Play of refuse, mewings, and the shortcut home. It was the end of something or another. For me, it was the end of the day. Home now in bed. Adjust the mind not to dream. This can be done by a policeman assigned to homicide. Sleep the night through and wake and have the coffee and read the paper and get to work. Go now to the address on 10th Street because a girl named Alma Russell once lived there. Ring the bell. Adjust your mind again to the fact that you're going to talk about the murder of a young woman at 8:30 in the morning.
3: You from the police?
1: Yes, I am.
3: Well, come in. In here. The kitchen. Sit down.
1: Thanks.
3: What's your name?
1: Danny Clover.
3: Mine's Perdon. Ethel Perdon. I'm mine host to the boarders. Had your coffee yet, Danny?
1: Uh-huh.
3: Me too. You won't mind if I try making up this face of mine, do you? I say making up because that's the phrase that's used.
1: How is it that you're expecting the police, Mrs. Perdon?
3: Well, I read the morning papers, don't I? Alma got killed, didn't she? She lived here, didn't she? So, who should I expect? Humphrey Bogart? Yeah. How does the lipstick look, Danny? Kissable or otherwise? Otherwise, huh?
1: Look, Mrs. Perdon, I want you to tell me everything you can about Alma Russell.
3: Sure, sure. Can you reach that mascara, Danny?
1: Hmm?
3: Yeah, right there on the shelf, see? Thanks. About Alma? A maid. Cleans, sweeps, dusts. $1 an hour.
1: Who'd she work for?
3: Well, she never said. Quit a job a couple of weeks ago. I think she got another one just the other day. Well, I guess that's the best I can do with my facial equipment. Mirror, mirror on the wall. Ah.
1: What else about her?
3: Well, I don't know what else. She paid board, kept to herself, was no trouble, didn't talk, except a how do you do and a very well thank you. Nice table manners. Broke her bread and never left much crumbs. Nice girl.
1: What about boyfriends?
3: None here in my establishment. All ladies. What happens in the street, I wouldn't know. Help me with my coat, will you, Danny?
1: You going someplace?
3: Well, sure I am.
1: I want to look at Alma's room.
3: First landing, door on your right. You want to talk to me soon again, Danny?
1: Maybe, after I look at Alma's room.
3: I'll be easy to find. Your place, your morgue. I'm going down and cry for Alma Russell. Somebody's got to cry for her.
1: Watch her leave for a session of weeping through mascaraed eyelashes. The pastime, the protest against her being bitter and lonely and unwanted. And then to the dead woman's room. Search it. Note its primness. Handle the modest belongings of a girl who had washed, dusted, arranged the belongings of other women in other, richer rooms. The pile of old magazines carefully saved on the closet shelf. And on the bedstand, the new ones. The fan magazines, the romances, truer than her own because they were printed on slick paper. The dresser, lined with a thin layer of inexpensive underclothes. The wardrobe with the bargain flowered prints. The starched maid's uniform, the cloth coat, and the moth-proof bag. And that was it, the sum of Alma Russell's life. And then back to headquarters and the concern of Sergeant Gino Tartaglia for your tiredness, for your paleness.
4: Danny, not that it is mine to meddle, but, well, you should exhibit yourself to the sunshine more. Loll on Far Rockaway on your day off.
1: Gino.
4: Bring cheeks of tan to your cheeks. Bare your pale feet to the vitamin-filled rays.
1: My pale feet bother you?
4: Nothing whatsoever about your personality bothers me, Danny. It's only that
1: I know, Gino. You'd feel better if I got sunburned.
4: Well, it is the fashion of the season.
1: There's a rumor murder is the fashion.
4: Yeah, this also. Three, the members of the opposite sex.
1: Could be so simple. If only somewhere I could find where their lives had been touched by one man, by one killer.
4: Danny, don't whip yourself. I put the boys working on it like yes. They can't find it either. All they come up with is a reading on a sales slip.
1: Huh?
4: The sales slip you found in the purse of the deceased Alma Russell. It seems the girl bought a teapot from a place called Ivers, paid $200 for it. And this makes a mishmash, upsets your colleagues in the department.
5: $200 for a teapot bought by a girl who makes a buck an hour. Doesn't it upset you?

0: Something we can do for you, sir?
1: Yes, there is. I'm from the police.
0: Good. Are we interested in some chinaware today?
1: Yes, we are. I want you to take a look at this. This is a sales slip.
0: What is it?
1: It's for a teapot, one that costs $200.
0: I don't understand why we're lifting our eyebrows, sir. Of course it did. A Staffordshire teapot on the current market is worth at least that.
1: This sales slip was found on a young lady. A young lady that's been murdered.
0: I see.
1: The young lady happened to have purchased this teapot here.
0: I see.
1: Her name was Alma Russell.
0: I see.
1: How does a dollar an hour maid buy a $200 piece of china?
0: By paying $200 for it. Miss Russell paid exactly that much.
1: Then you remember Miss Russell.
0: Oh, indeed, yes. We sold it to her ourselves about 3 weeks ago. I remember the transaction well. She'd called the day before to price the teapot. The next day she came in with the money about midday on a Thursday.
1: Unless it was her day off, she was in uniform. Didn't it seem strange that a housemaid...
0: Yes, it did. I might as well tell you.
1: Tell me what?
0: The sales slip says $200. She didn't pay that for it. She paid $190 for it, the tax included. We paid the difference out of our own pocket. In the trade, we are known as a sucker for hard luck stories about teapots, and Miss Russell had one.
1: You want to tell me about it now or later?
0: Miss Russell was dusting the china at the home of her employer, broke a Staffordshire teapot, hid the debris, bought another one before the accident was discovered as a replacement.
1: Just one more thing. Did she say who this employer was?
0: She did not. However, there are some regular clients of ours who eat off the stuff.
1: Like who?
0: The Llewellyns, for example, the Crandalls, the second and third,
1: mm-hmm.
0: The Murrays, the West...
1: Which Murrays?
0: On West 11th, the Paul Murrays. Are we being helpful?
1: We'll never know how much.

0: Oh, it's you, Mr. Clover. Please come in.
1: Thanks. Mr. Murray...
0: You want to talk to me, don't you? This way, down the hall. Oh, Claudia, that is, Sis is practicing. We don't want to disturb her. Through this door. In here, the library. Now, do you know the man who killed my wife?
1: We know the kind of man who killed your wife.
0: Yes?
1: A paranoid.
0: A paranoid?
1: A person who's quick to find a reason to kill, and he doesn't need much of a reason. Just cross him...
0: A crazy man?
1: You could say that.
0: Well, they tell me a lot of crazies are clever, but why come to tell me about it? You should be out looking for the man.
1: I just thought I'd stop by and let you know how we were progressing.
0: I'm busy.
1: Oh?
0: My hobby. Model trains. I was assembling this engine. It's a diesel.
1: Oh. Careful work. Must take a lot of patience.
0: Please, put it down. It's fragile. I don't allow anyone to touch it.
1: All right. I said I stopped by to let you know how we were progressing.
0: Come back when you can tell me the killer's name. And from what I've been reading, you'd better hurry up. 3 killings. Indiscriminately. By the same man.
1: By the same man. The way we figured, Mr. Murray, is that the killer was really only interested in killing one person. He killed the other two to make it look like what you said, indiscriminate killings.
0: I don't understand.
1: To make it look like murder without a motive, without plan. But there was motive.
0: What motive for killing a 14-year-old girl?
1: None. Part of the plan.
0: And that housemaid?
1: None. But that was the killer's mistake. If he'd killed someone else, I wouldn't be here now.
0: What? You don't know what you're talking about.
1: Aren't you going to ask me why anyone should kill your wife?
0: There was no motive, like the others.
1: The killer had one. He had a wife. A wife who didn't want the burden of an afflicted sister-in-law. That's only a guess. Did your wife ever complain about your sister?
0: Get out of here.
1: You said your wife was a warm and open-hearted woman. She wanted children, didn't she?
0: You're presumptuous. You're crude. Get out of here.
1: You already had a child in your house. Sis, your sister. You never let her be anything but a child.
0: I don't have to take these insults. And put that down. Put that train down. You're crazy. Crazy. You broke it deliberately. All that work and you... I'll kill you. I'll kill you.
1: You're a broken toy train.
0: I'll kill you.
1: That's how you're going to convince
0: I'll
1: me you're a madman.
0: You.
1: Cop an insanity plea. You're going to try harder than that. That's right. Settle down.
0: You broke my train.
1: Cut it out, Murray. You're no more crazy than I am. Paranoid would have had reason to kill that maid, that 14-year-old girl. You killed to cover up your wife's murder. She'll find out what happened. We'll let her know.
0: Oh, Sis.

Broadway leaps against the night. The sound it makes is the crash of life deep inside the earth and the hiss of neon, the laugh that screams. They melt together. The sound you get is shock. There's another sound, the teardrop. But no one listens. No one hears. It's Broadway, the gaudiest, the most violent, the lonesomest mile in the world. Broadway, my beat.

Broadway's My Beat stars Larry Thor as Detective Danny Clover, with Charles Calvert as Tartaglia and Jack Crucian as Mugovan. The program was produced and directed by Elliot Lewis, with musical score composed and conducted by Alexander Courage. In tonight's story, Joseph Kearns was heard as Paul Murray. Featured in the cast were Charles Davis, Martha Wentworth, and Harry Bartell. Two styles of music, both tops in popularity, are heard every Sunday over most of these same CBS stations. Guy Lombardo's Sweetest Music This Side of Heaven is one. The other's the singing style of Mario Lanza, new vocal sensation of the airwaves. Enjoy Guy Lombardo and his Royal Canadians and the Mario Lanza Show tomorrow night. Stay tuned now for Sing It Again, which follows immediately over most of these same CBS stations. Bill Anders speaking. 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
1: This afternoon, 2 hours after the close of our last episode, almost time for the trial of Fate versus May Grant for the murder of Marcel Blanc to resume. As you know, an important point may be settled in a few moments. That point, you remember, is whether or not Kitty DiCarlo, Fate's witness and wife of the murdered man, is herself above suspicion. Barry Mason contends she is not. That is entirely possible. Kitty DiCarlo committed the murder and now is trying to throw suspicion on Mason's client. And of course, the only way the state can prove Mason's contention wrong is to provide Miss DiCarlo with an adequate alibi. And that's just what the state is going to try and do. Well, right now, as we follow Perry Mason from the corridor phone booth and into Judge Selby's courtroom...
2: Excuse me, please. You'll find me, please.
3: Oh, you're back.
2: Yes.
3: You look very cheerful, Counselor.
2: Well, I'm wearing a big smile, am I not?
3: It looks just as if it was tattooed on. Bad news, Paul?
2: It wasn't the best, Stella.
3: You've had bad news before.
2: The next witness is a good man.
3: So what? Really?
2: Paul checked him as well as he could on such short notice, but Gabrades is a good man. A good, honest man. So say his neighbors. So say the people with whom he trades. So say his priest.
3: Yet he's going to bring Kitty DiCarlo with an alibi?
2: He's the next witness.
3: He's a mistake here?
2: We'll find out when he gets on the stand.
3: If it isn't a mistake, he'll be lying.
2: Well, I'll give you 100-1 on that, fella.
3: And if he's lying, well, any lie can be broken. At least that's what a lawyer of my acquaintance always says. A lawyer named Perry Mason.
2: Does he? And now I'm going to tell you something else he says.
3: Who?
2: Perry Mason.
3: What does he say?
2: He says he's glad he has a secretary named Della Street.
3: Glad enough to give her a raise in salary.
4: Thoughts will come to order. All right.
3: I didn't hear you answer, Counselor.
2: Oh, I didn't hear what you said.
3: Oh, great. Playing deaf at a time like this. All right, won't do it.
2: No, not now, please. I have to concentrate on the witness.
5: Tell the court your name, please.
6: Gabrades. Valerius Gabrades.
5: Are you a native of this country, Mr. Gabrades?
6: No, sir. I am not.
5: A naturalized citizen?
6: I have taken out the papers, the first paper.
5: But you understand English?
6: Oh, yes, sir. I have English, a little Polish, a little Dutch, and Czech. Much Czech and much German.
5: All we're interested in is your understanding of English.
6: To write, not so well. But to hear and understand and say, yes.
5: Very good. Now, what's your occupation, please?
6: I work in the establishment of a countryman, postman.
5: And what business is that?
6: A small grocery shop.
5: Your duties?
6: Duties, I don't know.
5: What do you do? You have an interest in the business? Are you a part owner?
6: Oh, no. Postman is owner. I work for owner.
5: In other words, you're a grocery clerk. Now, the good is... You understand that this is a most grave and serious trial.
6: I understand.
5: That we want only the truth. You understand that?
6: I understand.
5: So, the judges, I ask you if you know any of the principles in this trial personally.
6: Principles?
5: The main people concerned. For instance, the defendant, that woman over there. Have you ever seen her before?
6: No, sir. But the other lawyer...
5: We'll come to her in just a moment. And to be certain you have no personal life to grind, do you have any relatives or close friends working for the state, in my office, for instance?
6: No kindred, just my wife and my daughter.
5: Your daughter? Does she work?
6: Oh, no. No, my daughter cannot work. She's barely more than a child, and she is ill.
5: Oh.
6: She's lame.
5: So you don't know any of these people. You have no personal interest in the outcome.
6: No interest.
5: Good. Now, Mr. DeGrady, now, is there anyone in this courtroom whom you have seen before?
6: Yes, sir. That lady over there.
5: Yeah. This lady? The one outstanding star?
6: Yes, sir.
5: Well, by the sorrow. Now, you're certain, Mr. DeGrady, that you've seen this lady.
6: Yes, sir.
5: Sit down, Mr. Sorrow. The lady's name is Miss Catherine DiCarlo. Now tell us where you saw her, Mr. Brady.
6: It was the night my daughter became ill.
5: Go on.
6: My daughter is lame from an accident. She's in pain. Well, at one time, the pain is worse than at other times. When it is bad, very bad, she needs medicine.
5: Of course.
6: This night it was bad. Very bad. I woke to hear her crying. She needed medicine, so I phoned Galetta, the pharmacy.
5: Who?
6: Senor Galetta, who has the pharmacy. Senor Galetta dispenses the medicine to me. A kind man, Galetta. He lets me pay when I can. Sometimes there is little money.
5: Oh, yes, yes. Now, just tell us what happened.
6: Well, I went downstairs and called Senor Galetta. The telephone is in the downstairs.
5: At his drugstore?
6: No. It is late. The Senor Galetta is a kind man. And he said he would leave his home and meet me.
5: Oh.
6: I walked to the store and waited for him.
5: Waited?
6: I live closer to the pharmacy than does Senor Galetta. I did.
5: Tell us, Mr. Cabrera, did you notice the time?
6: I did. My daughter is crying, Mr. Hart. She needed medicine.
5: You have a watch?
6: No. No watch by me. But there is a big clock in the window. I watched the time.
5: And as you waited, what happened?
6: A lady spoke to me. That lady.
5: Mr. Carlo.
6: It was she.
5: Now, wait, Mr. Cabrera. It was late at night. Your daughter was in pain, needing medicine. Why did you happen to notice Mr. Carlo?
6: At first, I did not.
5: But
6: the lady stopped. She was very kind.
5: Yes, so to you?
6: The lady asked if I needed help. The kind lady.
5: Yeah. You saw her pain, right?
6: She was always light. Senor Galetta keeps his windows lighted through the night. I recognized her.
5: Recognized her? But you said you didn't know her.
6: Not to speak to, not in person, but at the cinema. The picture, movie.
5: Oh, you've seen her in the movie.
6: My daughter can find at home. When there's extra money, I'll see her to the cinema. It is a moving chair.
5: Yes. So you recognize Mr. Carter?
6: I did.
5: And he spoke to you?
6: For a moment.
5: Long enough for you to know her?
6: Yes, sir.
5: And you're sure of the time? You were watching the time?
6: Yes, sir.
5: Mr. Brady, a man known as Marcel Blanc was shot and killed in the early morning of October 29th last year. On what day did you see Mr. Carlo?
6: On the early morning of October 29th.
5: Mr. Brady, Marcel Blanc was shot at 5 minutes before 3 a.m. on October 29th. At what time did you see Mr. Carlo?
6: Just before 3 o'clock. Perhaps 5, perhaps 2 minutes before.
5: What is the address of the Galetta's pharmacy?
6: The corner of Hill and Patterson Street.
5: The corner of Hill and Patterson. Ladies and gentlemen, that corner of Hill and Patterson Street is 4 miles. 4 miles away from the apartment where Marcel Blanc was killed. And you've heard this man, this simple, good man, whose only concern is his job and his crippled death. This man who wants only to do his duty. You've heard this good man positively, beyond the shadow of any doubt, take Kitty DiCarlo 4 miles away at the time of her husband's murder. And so who does that leave, ladies and gentlemen? Who does that leave? Now that Mr. Cabrera has given the lie to Mr. Mason's slanderous, desperate accusation of Mr. Carlo, you know who it is, ladies and gentlemen. It is May Grant. May Grant and May Grant alone, who could have and who did murder Marcel Blanc. You're a witness, Mr. Mason.

0: Yeah, that makes sense. Well, Perry Mason knows that Valeria Gebrades is lying. And Perry Mason also knows that Mae Grant faces disaster unless he can break Gebrades. But how? How to do that? Won't you join us tomorrow?
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3: Well, you know, Sam, cafe society. 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Make it another old-fashioned, please.
4: Let's not lose our head, Effie. 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
4: Mm-hmm.
3: Oh, Sam, isn't that overdoing it?
4: It was all overdone, sweetheart. 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Now, stay right where you are. 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Get it?
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0: as an owl.
1: Wise as an owl, sober as a judge, Em.
0: Oh. Well, the way you talked on the phone, I thought you drowned the shamrock, kissed the Black Betty, spliced the main brace, decorated the mahogany, made a Dutch bargain, or, in a word, gone to give a Chinaman a music lesson.
1: Effie, I wish you'd spend more time with Harper's Bazaar while I'm gone and less with the thesaurus of slang.
0: Ah.
1: Didn't know I could say that. Are you sober?
0: Well, I've been riding the choo-choo, drinking Adam's ale. And if you don't believe it, just ask me to walk or chalk.
1: Okay, heelsy-toesy. Arms akimbo, eyes glazed.
0: Yes, sir.
1: Now then, tip of the forefinger to the tip of the nose.
0: Oh. Oh, Sam, it makes me dizzy.
1: Dizzy Gillespie?
0: Dizzy Sam.
1: Exactly. And you are not sewn up, shagged, shellacked, chickered, stuccoed, tap-shackled, stiffo, or real crazy.
0: Well, you know best, Sam.
1: Good. Now try this one.
0: Yes, Prez.
1: Sitting posture, limbs cruciform.
0: What?
1: Cheesecake stop.
0: Oh, Sam.
1: That's it. Now place the notebook. Just a little higher. Good.
0: Yeah.
1: Now apply the tip of the pencil to the top of the fool's cap and proceed viz.
0: Viz.
1: Date. August 1st, 1948. To Mrs. Netta Martini, 1000 Marina Boulevard, San Francisco. From Samuel Spade, license number 127596. Subject, Dear Netta. The first I knew of the caper was day before yesterday morning when I saw your husband's picture in the paper. It was one of those lovingly retouched executive-type photographs of a man in his late 40s or early 50s, graying at the temples and wearing an embalmed man of distinction look. The story was headlined, Corporation Head Waylaid by Mysterious Assailant. Chauffeur foils would-be kidnappers at offices of Martini Trading Company. The item under it wasn't as thrilling as the headline. Sounded as if he'd been knocked down for his wallet and the attempted kidnapping had been dreamed up by a bored city news reporter. I tossed it in the wastebasket along with my morning mail and went back to the Police Gazette. On page 3, the phone rang. Unique Garage, Harry speaking.
2: Mr. Spade?
1: One moment. Who's calling?
2: Gordon Martini.
1: Not Gordon Martini, the corporation head, waylaid by mysterious assailant.
2: Chairman of the board, and there's nothing mysterious about it.
1: Then what are you doing on this phone?
2: I can't talk on the phone.
1: Where are you? In a hospital?
2: I left.

0: pest house this morning. I'm at my residence, 1000 Marina Boulevard. Mm-hmm. It will take you exactly 20 minutes by cab. You will meet me in front of the building and we'll have our conference in my car en route to the office.
1: Where's your office?
0: Downtown Post Street.
1: Oh, why don't I meet you there?
0: I'm a busy man. I have a full calendar. I'm already late due to all that hospital red tape. But I can fit you into my schedule if you'll hurry. Now, look alive, man.
1: Well, it's a little early in the morning, but I'm trying on.
0: Good. What will you want for a retainer?
1: I'll let you know if I decide to take the job.
0: Fair enough. 20 minutes. I'll expect you.
1: I should have looked more alive. It took me 2 minutes to get onto the street, 1 minute to flag down a cab, and 18 minutes to reach your address, Netta. A total of 21 minutes. As my taxi drew up to the curb in front of the canopied entrance to the corner apartment house at 1000 Marina, I saw your husband pacing indignantly up and down in front of the entrance, pausing only to glare at the outsized chronometer on his left wrist. His gray Homburg was perched atop an outsized turban of gauze bandage that decorated his head.
2: Ah, you speed. You're exactly 1 minute and 22 seconds late. Hours are made of minutes, minutes are made of seconds. And killing this seemingly negligible interval of time, you have wounded an hour.
1: Oh, I have. Well, I'm sorry. The traffic's pretty heavy out here this hour of the morning, you know.
2: You should have started a minute and 22 seconds earlier.
1: I'm sorry there was a bore on the telephone, kept talking about how valuable his time was.
2: Yeah, well, don't apologize. Only waste more time. Now, here's your check, $100. My car's just around the corner. I pay that chauffeur a large salary. We mustn't keep him waiting. In the meantime, you may as well start earning your fee.
1: I've been earning it for the past 22 minutes and 22 seconds.
2: Wait. I suspected as much. You drive a car?
1: Yeah, you mean one man drives all that?
2: Yeah, I see him, that rascally chauffeur of mine. Sleep in the back seat. All right, come out of there, you. Hey, what?
1: I was behind him and a little to the right. The shock of the rapid-fire 30-caliber slugs lifted him off his feet and knocked him against me. I went down under his 300 pounds of dead weight. By the time I rolled him off of me and got up, the gunman had jumped out of the limousine and into a gray sedan that was double-parked alongside. In the welter of traffic on the boulevard, I didn't dare risk throwing a shot after him, but I did get the first three numbers of the license plate before it buried itself in the heavy stream of AM commuters. That's when the air changed from exhaust fumes to something out of a Persian garden. I turned and looked for the first time into your Nile green eyes, Netta, and saw you twisting a handkerchief in your pale hands I might have loved beside the Shalimar, but on Marina Boulevard they looked like hysterics dead ahead.
3: Who did it? You saw him. Don't lie to me. Why don't they come with the ambulance? Why are all those people standing around there staring at? Make them go away. I can't stand it.
1: Stop it, will you? That's better. Now, come on over here. Who are you? His wife?
3: Yes. And it was all my fault. This is the end. I called Ernie out the window and asked him to come upstairs. I wanted him to return some lingerie. They sent the wrong color, Pete.
1: Yeah. Who's Ernie?
3: He's our chauffeur. I was looking for the exchange slip when we heard the shots. Is he dead this time?
1: Yeah. Don't go to pieces.
3: Poor Gordon. He had so many enemies. He didn't drink well, you know. People dropped us like flies.
1: And they certainly dropped your husband.
3: Are you a policeman?
1: No, but I'll do until the real thing comes along, which is right now. If I were you, lady, I'd go back upstairs and relax. They'll get to you soon enough.
3: Yes, I suppose you're right. Poor Gordon, he looks so natural stretched out on the pavement.
1: Yeah.
3: I keep thinking he'll get up and stagger on into the elevator. He didn't drink at all well.
1: Go on, will you?
3: All right, I'm going. Oh, Ernie, where did you go?
4: Down to the garage. I heard a car driving. Poor Mr. Martini, it's all my fault.
3: No, Ernie, it's mine. If I only hadn't mislaid that exchange slip.
4: What?
3: You know, when I called you out the window to come and get that package.
4: Oh, that.
5: What do we got here? Who's the witness?
1: Me.
5: Oh, Spade. Lost another client, huh?
1: Not quite. I haven't cashed the check yet.
5: Well, they got him anyway.
6: All right, pull the spacer there. Let him through with that stretcher.
7: All right.
5: Step over here out of the crowd, Sam. I want to get that statement.
1: Hey. Yeah. Okay, Gary, take it down.
5: Got a pencil?
1: Yeah, and I want it back.
5: Let's have it.
1: This guy is Gordon Martini.
5: Mm-hmm.
1: He headed up a local firm, the Martini Trading Company.
5: Mm-hmm.
1: Last night he was working late at his office. Got boinged.
5: All right.
1: Phoned me this morning. Didn't know why. Thought maybe he wanted a bodyguard. Anyway, he needed one.
5: Mm-hmm.
1: Gunman was crouched in the back seat of the limousine, shoved the carbine out when Martini opened the door.
5: Carbine, huh?
1: Didn't get a good look at him. You can see why, the way it's closed in, no side windows.
5: Foreign car, isn't it?
1: Stop drooling. You can't afford one. You getting all this?
5: What about the getaway?
1: Martini fell on top of me. I saw the getaway car in the back of his head.
5: Yeah.
1: The car was a gray sedan. The back of his head was a standard make, too. Only got the first three digits of the license plate, 5D9.
5: Anything else?
1: Yeah, give me back my pencil. The homicide boys want some help. They know my fee.
3: Mr. Spade.
1: Mrs. Martini. Why aren't you and Ernie upstairs getting your alibis shaped up?
3: Oh, please, I can't face the questions just yet. Would it be legal if I just avoided them till I can collect myself?
1: I don't know about legal, but it might be smart.
3: Where can we talk?
1: What do you suggest?
3: Well, there's a little cocktail lounge up on Lombard where Ernie and I'll... it's just around the corner.
1: Very handy. Let's go.
3: Against my mother's advice, I should have listened. But, well, that's why I married Mr. Martini.
1: Well, that brings us up to 1943, and it's only 11:45.
3: You're just like him. Always holding a stopwatch over my head.
1: Always?
3: Well, he drank, you know.
1: You told me that.
3: But it's much more important than you think. He often fell down and bumped his head.
1: You mean that mysterious assailant that waylaid him last night in his office was a double martini?
3: Two pitchers full before dinner.
1: Two?
3: And he had to carry him up to his office.
1: Well, what did he go up there for?
3: Oh, he had an appointment with the vice president of the firm, Mr. Nesbitt. Something had come up and he wanted Gordon to sign some papers. I don't know what. It wasn't the first time. I waited outside in the car. After Ernie had taken him upstairs, he came back to the car and we talked.
1: Mm-hmm. Ernie has alibis upstairs, downstairs, and all around the house.
3: Well, then when the others came out and Gordon didn't, Ernie went upstairs to see why.
1: Others? Mr. Nesbitt and who else?
3: Mary Callahan.
1: Secretary?
3: No, she's an attorney. And if you think everything was legal between those two, well... but after all, who am I to call the kettle black?
1: Now, what are you trying to tell me? That you got him drunk so they could make him sign some papers? That he got himself drunk so he couldn't write his name? Or that he just got drunk and fell down?
3: Between you and me, I think she pushed him down a flight of stairs. In his condition, he never remembered.
1: Why are you putting a finger on the Callahan dame?
3: Well, what would you think? She was the last one out of the building.
1: Why didn't you want to tell all this to the police?
3: Well, I didn't want to talk about his drinking. Things were bad enough already. That would have been the end.
1: Well, that's as good an answer as any. What do you want me to do for you?
3: Prove that she did it and Ernie didn't.
1: I'll let you take care of Ernie.
3: Oh, no. I don't want to alibi him unless I have to. He might get the wrong idea.
1: You mean I've got the wrong idea?
3: He might think it meant I still care for him, and I don't. I can't stand him anymore. The way he chews those toothpicks. And besides, if his alibi is too good, I might have trouble about that car being in the backseat of my car.
1: Pardon me, it sounded as if you said you might have trouble about a car being in the back seat of your car.
3: That's what I said.
1: Where is your car?
3: In the garage. But somebody had it out this morning. They scraped the fender coming back in and they ran into the wall. They must have been in an awful hurry.
1: Tell me, this car of yours, it wouldn't be a gray sedan?
3: Yes.
1: License number?
3: Oh, wait a minute. It's on my key ring. Here, 5D90...
1: That's enough. Why didn't you tell me this before?
3: Well, I couldn't get up the nerve. After I heard you tell that policeman the gun that killed Gordon was a carbine and the gray sedan and all that, well, it's the end.
1: I hoped you were right, but I didn't think so. When I went to look at the gray sedan in your garage, I knew you were wrong, dead wrong. It was the getaway car, all right, and the carbine, as you know, was proven later to be the one that killed your husband. But Ernie had turned into a very poor suspect indeed. He was hugging the carpet between the front and rear seats, and when I nudged him, he didn't move. He'd been shot at closer range than Gordon Martini, and the killer had used only one slug. It was planted in the base of his brain, which made him not only a very poor suspect, but a very dead one.
7: The makers of Wild Road Cream Oil are presenting the weekly Sunday adventure of Dashiell Hammett's famous private detective,

0: If you want the well-groomed look that helps you get ahead socially and on the job, listen. 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
1: Martini Trading Company, good afternoon. I'm sorry, Mr. Nesbitt is in conference. I'll see that he gets your message. Well, what can I do for you?
2: I would like to see Miss Callahan.
1: Miss Callahan is in conference with Mr. Nesbitt.
2: Good. I would like to see them both.
1: But I have orders not to disturb them.
2: You do not have to. I will.
1: Just a minute. You can't go breaking in like that.
3: Yes, and I'll tell you something else. You won't ever get away with it. Why, everyone in this town knows about your underworld connection.
1: Why, you doddering old fool, when I get through with you, if you don't go to the gas chamber for Gordon Martini's murder, you wish you had.
3: If I go to the gas chamber, it'll be for killing you, not Gordon.
1: Oh, you said it all. Why didn't I have witnesses here?
2: Miss Callahan?
1: Oh. Did you hear that?
2: You weren't talking loud enough. I didn't hear a thing.
3: Well, come on in here and I'll tell you a thing or two. Close that door. Now, sit down.
2: Thanks. I listen better on my feet.
3: Oh, so you're the detective Netta Martini employed, eh? What's she paying you?
2: That'll depend on how much I have to do for her.
1: Well, I'll tell you how much you'll have to do for her. You'll have to make a case against me, and that's not going to be easy.
2: Why do you think she's out to get you?
3: Why, indeed. For years, this moth-eaten mouthpiece, this parboiled Porsche, has been victimizing poor Gordon, taking advantage of his weakness for drink. Now that she's liquidated him, she appears with 55% of the common stock. Motive enough, eh?
1: Why, you fraudulent old fool. I simply bought up his debts and threw an attachment on those stocks. Unethical, but perfectly legal.
2: Look,
1: you're not even a proper thief. You're nothing but a bumbling old embezzler.
3: Now, listen.
1: You always said because he was going to call in the auditors to look over those books of yours. The Dean of Double Entry, Mr. Spade.
2: Look, will you save this for the courtroom scene? Now, you've convinced me. You're both crooked. I'll see that you both go up for something. That's a promise.
3: Oh, Mr. Spade, I gave you credit for better sense. Do you know that this Medusa of the magistrate's court, this harpy of the Hall of Justice...
1: Well,
3: tricked him into changing the beneficiary of his insurance the very night she pushed him down the stairs.
1: And you were all in favor of it when you thought you held a controlling interest in the company? Answer that. See, Mrs. Spade, he can't answer that.
2: Good. I'm glad one of you is temporarily at a loss for words. Now, I only want to know one thing, and I want a straight answer. And if either one of you starts off on another speech, I'm going to push you into the nearest cloakroom and lock you in together.
1: Why, you wouldn't dare.
2: Try me, sweetheart.
3: Well, what do you want to know about this Amazon ambulance chaser? This Trilby of the traffic court.
2: Watch it.
4: Well, what do you want to know?
2: About Martini's insurance policy. Now, you say he changed the beneficiary. Please answer in 10 words or less. Who was the beneficiary, and who is the beneficiary now?
4: I'll have to answer that question in 2 parts. The beneficiary was his wife. He changed it to the Martini Trading Company, a corporation of the state of California.
2: Thank you, and goodbye, Mary Callahan. And that Netta took the heat off of you for the time being, which made things tough for me. Because Callahan and Nesbitt were so horrible, I never wanted to see them again, even to testify against them in court. I was sure of one thing. None of you would pull the trigger of that carbine. There'd been a hired killer behind it, and the way he operated, taking crazy chances in broad daylight in a crowded street, told me an important thing about him. That night, I made the rounds of the joints. At a plant called the Bing Room, I found a bouncer who'd tossed out a customer that run up a bill and tried to pay it with a $1,000 check. He sent me to the Atlas Hotel. The Atlas Hotel is off of 3rd Street down near the railroad yards. Not even a flea bag. The fleas sickened and died a long time ago. They couldn't take it. And from the look of the guests sprawled out in the mission furniture of the lobby, they wouldn't be able to much longer. A half-dead room clerk came back to the land of the living long enough to mutter a room number and wave me feebly toward a flight of crummy stairs.
3: Yeah, what do you want?
2: You Hack Hartman?
3: Hey, you got anything for me, huh?
2: Yeah, I got news for you. Get back in the room. I'll tell you all about it.
3: Well, come on in.
2: Drop the shiv.
3: Yeah, I'll drop it. I'll fix you. I'll cut you good. I'll cut you.
2: I'm glad you did that. You make it easy for me. Now get over there.
3: Leave me alone. I'm not feeling so good.
2: You can feel a lot worse. Who hired you to put the burn on Martini?
3: You don't get nothing out of me.
2: Who gave you that check?
3: Oh, leave me alone.
2: I got all night, Hack, and I feel better than you do. Now, what did you do with that check? I'll shake it if your teeth come out with it. Come on.
3: All right. Stop it. I don't feel so good.
2: Okay. Where?
3: Pocket. My shirt.
2: Don't reach. I'll get it. It was a company check, which is what I'd expected. It was for $1,000 drawn on the Golden Gate Trust and Loan. But I wasn't expecting to find the signature on the bottom line. It was signed in a bold, firm hand, Gordon Martini. Who was the penman on this?
3: He wrote it himself, right in front of me.
2: What was it supposed to be for?
3: He wanted I should knock off his brother.
2: You get mixed up?
3: Well, he's dead, ain't he?
2: That's what I mean. Gordon Martini's dead.
3: Ah, the papers got it wrong. That was his brother, his twin brother. And that other guy, that chauffeur, kept hanging around the garage so I couldn't get out. I had to burn him, too.
2: You know what you're saying?
3: Yeah. I'm making sense. Now get out of here. I'm getting steamed.
2: Don't let it worry. I got a nice, cool place all picked out for you. After I turned Hack over to the cops, I did what checking I could on my own at that time of night. As nearly as I could learn, Gordon Martini could never have had a brother, twin or otherwise. He was a first child, his mother died in childbirth, and his father died 1 month later. So I went back to the offices of the Martini Trading Company, glass-keyed my way in, and made a quick frisk of it. There I learned that the signature on the check was indeed Gordon's, but that he had closed out his account at that bank the day he wrote it. I thought about that on the way out to your apartment.
5: Sam, I've been calling and calling, trying to reach you. I've been so worried. It's the end.
2: This time, you might be right. Fix me a drink.
5: Well, there's nothing in the house but those prepared martinis Gordon used to drink. Is that all right?
2: No, but fix me one anyway. Never mind the ice. It's not morning yet, but I hate myself already.
5: Why don't you just relax and let me get it for you?
2: I'll relax. You get the martinis.
6: What happened? What'd you think of Mary Callahan? Isn't she the end?
2: She's cute. You're all cute.
6: All of me? How nice.
5: I put ice in anyway. It's nasty without.
2: It's nasty anyway.
5: I hope it doesn't make you fall down the way it did poor Gordon.
2: Thanks.
5: What's the matter? Too dry?
2: You open this bottle fresh?
5: Why, yes. What's the matter?
2: Where are they? The rest of the bottles. Oh, yeah. More of the same. Is this all your husband ever drank?
5: Yes, gallons of it. It's a special brand. He even took it with him to bars and people's houses. He'd sit and drink them right out of the bottle like a little child. Then he'd be falling down drunk, of course. And that's how we lost so many friends. They dropped us like
2: flies. Yeah, it was the end.
5: Who are you phoning?
7: City morgue.
2: Maxie, Sam Spade.
7: Sammy, what can I do on you?
2: On Martini, Maxie. They got around to the autopsy yet?
7: Yeah, they rushed him through.
2: Got the report handy?
7: Right in front of me. Funny thing, Sam. The doc said they should have saved themselves the trouble. He'd have been dead in a week or two without no help.
2: What from?
7: Brain tumor. Malignant, it says here.
2: Any alcohol in him?
7: None from drinking, Sammy.
2: What about the head wounds?
7: Accidental fall due to periodic fainting spells. Part of his condition.
2: Thanks, Maxie.
5: Well, what is it, Sam? Were the martinis poison?
2: No, sweetheart. The martinis were colored water.
5: Why, they couldn't. Well, what made him get so drunk?
2: He didn't. He was sick.
5: But, Sam, who killed him?
2: He killed himself.
5: But he couldn't have.
2: He hired a gunman to do it. He planned his own murder.
5: But that... What? Well, why didn't he leave a note or something? He could have ruined us all.
2: Come here, sweetheart. Put your little hand on Uncle Sam's shoulder.
5: What, Sam?
2: That's just what he wanted you to do. He wanted to ruin you. He let Mary Callahan fleece him out of his interest in the company. He let Nesbitt juggle the books. He let you go your way with Ernie. He let all three of you fix yourselves up with as nice a set of motives for murder as a jury could ask for.
5: Oh, he couldn't have.
2: The real joker was the check he used to pay off the man he hired to kill him. It bounced. It also proved he'd planned his own murder. But he still has his revenge. Because the insurance that would have kept the corporation from going broke won't be paid off on account of the self-liquidating cause.
5: Oh, Sam, darling, what's going to become of us all?
2: Well, Callahan and Nesbitt will probably sue each other to death. You might have to go to work and earn a living.
5: Well, I have $500. I might invest it in something.
2: You already have. Here's my bill.
5: But, Sam, you didn't help me. What? This is the end.
2: No, it isn't, sweetheart. This is the beginning. Come here. Period. End of the end.
5: Well, you asked me. You helped her.
2: Now, F.
5: Well, that just goes to show you.
2: Show what, F?
5: Man's ingratitude to man.
2: Hmm?
5: What did Mr. Martini have against you?
2: Why, nothing, sweetheart. He, just needed a smart operator like, Johnny Madero was on vacation.
5: Sam.
2: Hmm?
5: Have you cashed that check Mr. Martini gave you?
2: Well, not yet.
5: Sam, any bartender would know better than to take a check from a man who drinks that much.
2: F, you haven't been paying attention. He didn't drink. He didn't. I was able to establish that later on.
5: Well,
2: you haven't been listening.
5: At the time, Sam, for all anybody knew, he was a hopeless drunk. He was, Sam. Oh, you're so wonderful and trusting. But I do wish that you'd understand this. He was a hopeless drunk.
2: For the last time, Effie, he didn't really drink.
5: I'll just type this up, Sam, while you call the bank.
2: I'll do that.
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5: Well, here it is, Sam. I hope it was worth the price of the paper and carbon.
2: You made carbon copies of that? An unimportant report like that?
5: Oh, it bounced?
2: Well, the estate isn't settled yet.
5: Oh, Sam, you're so wonderful and trusting.
2: Effie, I am not wonderful and trusting. I am a hard-boiled private eye.
5: I know. Just a pity there's no money in it.
2: And I'm also two-fisted.
5: Sam.
2: Hmm?
5: Have you ever thought of ceramics?
2: Of what?
5: Ceramics. It takes virtually no capital. All you need is a small furnace and some clay. And if you don't have any talent, you can just make ashtrays.
2: Thanks, I already have one.
5: Oh, flower pots are fun. You can pop them on a wheel.
2: And you can pot your hat on and wheel on out of here and also take your furnace and clay.
5: Oh, I love you when you're so gay and carefree.
2: I am not gay and carefree.
5: You are a hard-boiled private eye.
2: Good night and sue me for your back salary, sweetheart.

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Gil Dowd directed tonight's broadcast in William Spear's absence. 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This is Dick Joy reminding you to...

0: down.
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0: presenting Orson Welles as The Third Man. The Lives of Harry Lime. The fabulous stories of the immortal character, originally created in the motion picture The Third Man, with zither music by Anton Karas.
1: That was the shot that killed Harry Lime. He died in a sewer beneath Vienna. As those of you know who saw the movie The Third Man, yes, that was the end of Harry Lime. But it was not the beginning. No. He had many lives. I can tell you about all of them. How? Because my name is Harry Lime. A diamond as big as a hen's egg. Change that to a duck's egg. And I held it right here in my hand. Not that I had any idea of keeping it, you understand. I was merely recovering it to return it to its rightful owner. Do I hear hollow laughter? All right. You don't have to take my word for it. Ask Scotland Yard. Get them to show you the files. What do you think I am? A crook?

0: And now, Orson Welles as Harry Lime, the third man in The Bohemian Star.
1: London, 1938. One of those quaint old English pubs, you know, with cubicles around the walls. Seated together, a boy and a girl. Not hard to look at either, the girl. Peaches and cream, that wonderful English tongue. In the next cubicle, a handsome, distinguished-looking American, Harry Lime. Me. Not eavesdropping, of course, just interested. In a casual sort of way.
2: You mean to say you have to work?
3: Yes.
2: But you promised to take me to the picture.
3: I'm sorry, dear. I didn't know this was going to turn up.
2: Look, Terry, if it's just that you're broke as usual and can't afford a cinema, let's walk in Hyde Park or feed the pigeons in Trafalgar Square or something. There's no need to spoil our evening altogether.
3: No, it's not that, Pat. Honestly, I have got a job. The news editor wished it on me just as I was leaving.
2: What do you have to do?
3: It's an interview. Some South American Johnny called Senor Alvarez. I've got an appointment with him at the Hotel Splendid at 8:30.
2: What is it you have to see him about?
3: Well, ever heard of Bocanovia?
2: One of those little Balkan states.
3: That's right. Well, 3 years ago, there was a revolution, and the monarchy was deposed, and what's ironically known as a People's Republic took its place. On the last plane out, some of the royal family escaped to London with the crown jewels, and they've been here in the safe deposit ever since.
2: What, the royal family?
3: Oh, fathead, no, the jewels. Incidentally, the pièce de résistance, as they say, is the Bohemian Star.
2: Oh, I thought that was an opera.
3: Look, the Bohemian Star is the centerpiece of the scepter, a huge single diamond almost as big as the Cullinan.
2: Makes my engagement ring look a bit silly, doesn't it? I always had a suspicion you were getting me on the cheap.
3: Well, I like cheap. Well, that cost me a week's salary at Hatton Garden.
2: You better demand an increase at once, darling. Anyway, what does Senor What's-His-Name fit into all this?
3: Senor Alvarez is a leading jeweler of Buenos Aires. It seems the National Museum of the Argentine wants a replica of the Bocanovian crown jewels for an exhibition of some sort. And so the senor's been sent to take photographs, sketches, you know, measurements and so on. When he gets home, he'll reproduce the whole collection in paste.
2: Well, it sounds awfully dull to me. And for that, I have to miss Don Amici.
3: Well, who cares about him? I have to miss Betty Grable.
2: There's no justice in the world. Can't you get out of it somehow?
3: No, I'm sorry, darling. Not a chance.
1: I've always had an interest in jewels. Purely academic, of course. Particularly diamonds. Particularly big diamonds. My night was free. I was feeling in a benevolent mood. So I did what anyone might have done. Hey, excuse me. I hope you'll forgive my rudeness, but I couldn't help overhearing your conversation. I thought maybe I could help you out if you'd let me. Perhaps I'd better introduce myself first. My name's Paul Atkinson.
3: Paul Atkinson? Not the Paul Atkinson of American Associated Press.
1: Well, I do an occasional stint for the AAP.
3: Oh, gosh, I read your articles every week. I'm Terry Freeman of the Clarion.
1: Glad to know you, Terry.
3: This is my fiancée, Miss Pat Weston.
1: Hello, Pat.
2: How do you do?
3: Won't you sit down?
1: Well, thanks. This interview you have to do is sort of spoiling your evening together. I understand.
3: Oh, just one of those things, you know.
2: There's nothing we can do about it, I'm afraid.
1: When do you have to turn your copy in?
3: 10 o'clock tomorrow morning.
1: 10? I'll do better than that. I'll deliver it personally to you at 9 on the dot. Guaranteed.
3: I don't follow.
1: Well, you two kids go off to your movie. I'll interview this guy, Alvarez, and write your story for you.
3: Yes, but
2: why should you do a thing like that?
1: Well, why not? I haven't any girlfriends to take out. A pretty poor newspaper man who won't help a colleague when the chance turns up.
3: Oh, it's kind of you, but I couldn't dream of imposing on you like that, Mr. Atkinson.
1: Well, for the record, my friends call me Paul.
3: Oh.
1: I assure you it's no imposition. Of course, if you're scared, I won't turn in a story up to standard.
3: Oh, gosh, look, it's not that. Why, you couldn't write a bad story if you tried, but look, what would my editor say if he found out?
1: I was going to tell him, you, or me, or Pat here. Of course, there's another way out.
3: Oh, what's that?
1: You go off to your interview, and I'll take Pat to the movies.
3: Thanks. I wouldn't trust even a newspaper man as far as that.
1: Okay, then. The Splendid, then. 8:30?
3: Yes. Look, all the
1: Forget it, Jerry, old man. I'm not doing you a good turn. You're doing one for me. On the dot of 8:30, I pressed the bell to Suite C, third floor, Hotel Splendid. I hadn't figured out any plan of campaign, you understand. This was just a sort of preliminary survey. A smooth South American type introduced himself as Alvarez and invited me in. We drank each other's health, and then we settled down to business.
4: I am not very accustomed to be interviewed, Senor Freeman. What is the procedure?
1: Oh, it's easy. It's easy. I ask the questions and you answer them.
4: I will do my best.
1: Well, now, your job is to work out the precise measurements, as I understand it, of the jewels and their settings, so you can make exact replicas for the museum. Is that right?
4: Partly. But you understand it is much more than a matter of mere measurement.
1: Oh, yes, I guess it must be.
4: There is the color of the various jewels, for instance. And some of the settings are of extremely intricate filigree.
1: Tell me, Senor, how did you fix it to gain access to the jewels?
4: It was necessary for me to make formal application to the Bokovinian Royal Court in Exile.
1: And you found them cooperative?
4: Well, naturally, one does not expect these favors for nothing.
1: Oh, yes.
4: There will be a certain, how shall I put it, financial adjustment.
1: Yes, I see. Well, how long do you figure the job will take you?
4: I hope to complete it in a month.
1: How long have you been on it now?
4: Just a week.
1: What's the routine?
4: The routine?
1: Well, I dare say there's an armed guard and so on.
4: But of course, that is inevitable. The Bohemian Star alone is worth £500,000.
1: Yes, that's $2 million. Who provides this guard?
4: The insurance company. There is a room at the safe deposit, and each morning the item I require is taken in there, and I work them.
1: Under observation?
4: Yes. Right. There are two detectives who never take their eyes off me or my secretary.
1: So you have a secretary, too?
4: Yes, Manuela Pizzaia. He should be here soon, so perhaps you will meet him.
1: That's fine. Now, tell me, senor, could it be arranged for me to come along one day and watch you actually at work?
4: I cannot say as to that.
1: Make a much better story, you know.
4: Perhaps so. But it would be a matter for the Bokovinian authority.
1: Okay. I'll put in an application tomorrow. Will you support it?
4: Naturally.
1: Fine, that's settled then. And now I guess...
4: That must be my secretary now. I am in here, Manuel.
5: Good, everything is fixed, Pedro. That very obliging gentleman, Signor Meyerson, has finished the paste copy of the Bohemian Star, and I have it with me now. Regardless, my friend, it is not perfect.
4: Manuel.
5: Tomorrow, when the right moment comes, I will distract the attention of the detectives, and you will remove the real jewel and slip this one in its place.
4: Manuel, we have company.
6: You fool to talk like that.
5: But how would I like to know? Who is this man? One of Meyerson's?
4: This is a gentleman named Freeman, a reporter from the Evening Clarion.
5: A reporter?
1: Well, thanks very much for the interview, senor. Now, if you don't mind,
5: what
1: I think
5: I'll... What is your hurry?
1: Well, I have to go on back to the office.
5: You can wait a little while. Hmm? Let me pour you a drink.
1: Oh, no, thanks very much, old man.
5: I think
1: sorry,
5: you'd...
1: I can't stay.
5: I think you'd better, senor. This gun is loaded.
1: Well, oh... Big idea.
5: You do not think we could let you go after what you heard, eh?
1: Well, now, wait a minute. I'm not the sort of guy who goes around shooting off his mouth. I can keep quiet.
5: It is my intention to see you do keep quiet.
1: What is?
5: There are ways.
1: Or how?
5: Such as we could kill you.
1: Yes, I suppose you could, but you won't.
4: What makes you so sure?
1: These walls aren't very soundproof. The shot would be heard.
5: I have a knife.
1: Okay, you could kill me with your little knife. Then what?
4: How do you mean?
1: Having an odd body lying about the place might prove to be a little embarrassing, don't you think? You could never conceal one in here. You couldn't risk getting it out without being caught.
4: There would be certain difficulties, I assume.
1: So it looks as though you'll have to trust me after all, doesn't it? Good night, gentlemen.
5: One moment, senor. There are other ways.
1: Oh? What, for instance?
5: Well, this.
1: What?
4: Oh! Manuel! I have told you before, I detest violence.
5: That should keep him quiet for a little while. You know, I've been thinking, why should a reporter on an English newspaper be an American?
4: I dare say it does happen.
5: Yes, perhaps so, but you must admit it is unusual.
4: What are you looking for in his pockets?
5: Papers. Ah, a letter. There, what did I tell you? It is addressed to Harry Lyme.
4: Harry Lyme?
5: But you know the
4: name? But of course. So does every police department in the world.
5: You mean?
4: I mean that compared with him, we are amateurs.
5: So that's it.
4: We must do something, Manuel.
5: I know. I will drive the car to the back entrance, and we will take him down the back stairs.
4: Like he is now?
5: Well, why not?
4: We will be seen.
5: If we will say he's drunk, then we'll drive him into the country and dispose of him. As he himself would say, take him for a ride.
4: Don't be foolish. There will be no killing.
5: But surely...
4: We are jewel thieves, not murderers. A man like Lyme would have powerful friends who would stop at nothing to get even with us. Besides, this is England.
7: What is that to do with it?
4: There is an institution here known as Scotland Yard. Extremely efficient, I'd understand. I have no wish to die with a rope round my neck, even if you have.
7: Very well. You make a better suggestion.
4: All right. We steal the Bohemian Star tomorrow, right?
7: Right.
4: Tomorrow evening we catch a plane, and next morning we are in New York, where we have many good friends who will look after us. Right?
7: Right.
4: And then it is quite simple. All we have to do is to keep our friends here quiet for a day and a half. And after that, it will not matter how much he talks.
7: Yes, and how are we going to do that?
4: Eh? That is up to Senor Myerson. He must find us a quiet place somewhere and a reliable man to see that Senor Lyme does not escape till we are clear. I will telephone him now.
7: Aha. You are waking up, Senor. Mm. We are going to take a little journey soon, but I do not think it wise you should appear in public like this. Do you? That's better. Pleasant dreams, Senor.

0: Now, Orson Welles, as the third man, continues with The Bohemian Star.
1: It was early morning when I finally came to. My jaw ached where Horitz had clipped me, and I had the great granddaddy of a hangover. Ooh. I lay still for a while, and then took a sort of tentative look around. The room I was in was small, had a sort of shut-in feeling. And then I saw something else. A man. One of the biggest, toughest, ugliest characters I'd ever clapped eyes on. Though, in a way, he looked sort of nice ugly, if you know what I mean. Not the mean type. He stood up when he realized I was awake, and as soon as he spoke, I knew I was right about it.
2: Watch it, chum. Have a good sleep?
1: You ought to know.
2: Been slumbering like an innocent babe, you have. Here, how'd you feel?
1: Well, like something the cat dragged in. There wouldn't be any coffee on that stove, would there?
2: No. Well, I can fix you up with a nice cup of tea. The kettle will be boiling in a minute.
1: Oh, that's fine. Say, what's your name?
2: Charlie.
1: Mine's Harry.
2: Pleased to meet you, Harry, I'm sure.
1: Charlie, old man, where are we?
2: That'd be telling.
1: How'd I get here?
2: Sorry, chum. I ain't allowed to give no information. Strict instructions.
1: I understand. How's that tea coming along?
2: Won't be off a tick now.

0: I slept again afterwards. It's going on from midday when I woke. Charlie had some food ready. After we'd eaten, he suggested a game of cribbage to pass the time. I disapprove of gambling, except maybe poker for real stakes with a few aces up my sleeve. But my only hope was to cultivate Charlie. Thank goodness he was no hothouse flower. So we settled down to play. After about an hour, I judged the time for action was right.
1: 15-2, 15-4, a pair of six, and one for his knob seven. Puts me out. That's a sprat you owe me.
0: A sprat?
1: Yeah, a channer. Sixpence.
0: Oh, oh. Well, here you are.
1: So, your deal.
0: Oh, sure. Look what I've done. Spilled them all over the floor.
1: That's all right, chum. I'll pick them up.
0: Thank you, Charlie. Thank you. One more for luck. Sorry, Charlie, old man. You're a nice guy. I tore up a sheet and bound and gagged Charlie. Had some keys in the pocket. I let myself out. My guess had been right. I was somewhere in the East End. I walked till I found a main road and then called a cab.
2: Where to, Governor?
0: Hotel Splendide. Now double your fare if you get me there in 15 minutes.
2: Right. Hang on.

0: There was only one way to tackle his job, the bold approach. At the Splendide, I went straight over to the desk and asked for Senor Alvarez.
1: Sorry, sir, he's not in at present.
0: Well, how about his secretary?
1: Well, he's not in either, sir.
0: They haven't checked out, have they? They're still staying here.
1: They leave by plane for New York this evening, I understand, sir. Is there any message?
0: No, thanks. That's okay. So they hadn't made the snatch yet. I had no idea where the safe deposit was, so all I could do was wait. Found a spot where I could keep out of sight and watch the elevators at the same time. An hour passed. An hour and a half. And then, there they were. As the elevators started to rise, I took the stairs three at a time. I reached the third floor just as the door of their suite was closing behind them. I wanted that bohemian star. Nothing greedy, you understand, but now or never. Gun in hand, I pressed the bell.
2: You!
0: Good afternoon, gentlemen. I wouldn't reach for a gun if I were you, nor you, Aritza.
1: Sir?
0: Unless you've a wish to commit suicide, just keep your hands up. Well up. That's much more sensible.
2: How did you get here?
0: I got here by cab, if it's of any particular interest. Charlie. Don't worry about him. He'll get over it. Come on, let's go into the sitting room and have a nice cozy talk. After you, senor. And you. It's more like it. All right, chums. The Rock.
2: The Rock?
0: The diamond, the bohemian star.
2: But you're mistaken, senor. Oh. We have not got it, have we, Manuel?
1: Oh, no, there must be some misunderstanding.
0: The only misunderstanding has been so far was in you fellows mistaking me for a sucker. Step over here towards me, Aritza.
1: What, me, senor?
0: Come on, do as you're told. I'll turn your back. Keep those hands well up. Nice, efficient little piece of ironmonger you've got. I'll have that, if you don't mind. Oh, but no diamond. Okay, you're next, Alvarez.
2: But I'll assure you, I give you my word of honor.
0: And what's this? Your word of honor? Quite a hunk of stone, isn't it? You won't mind if I take charge of this, I'm sure.
2: Senor, let us talk.
0: What more is there to say?
2: We made a mistake, Manuel and I. We admit...
0: Considering I have the stone and this gun, that seems rather obvious, don't you think?
2: What I mean is that we made a mistake when we met last night, not inviting you to join us in this enterprise.
0: Oh, what gives you the idea that I might have joined you?
2: You are Harry Lime, are you not? Correct me if I'm wrong, but surely our object in this case has been the same, to obtain the Bohemian Star.
0: Our object, maybe, but not... our purpose.
1: You speak in riddles, senor.
0: Oh, no, not at all, man. You stole this jewel for your own enrichment. I've taken it from you now to return it to its rightful owner.
1: Its rightful owner?
2: You will pardon us if we smile, senor.
0: You don't believe me? Okay, sit down, gentlemen. I have a little telephoning to do. Hello? Operator, get me Whitehall, 1212. Oh,
2: that's Scotland Yard.
0: Sure, it's
2: you
0: Scotland
2: do not mean
0: Yard.
2: That you are
1: yes,
2: going to telephone.
1: Senor, put down that telephone before it is too late, eh? Let us make a bar.
0: Hello? Hello, is that Scotland Yard?
3: It's all right, Mr. Lyon. We needn't bother with that call.
0: Now, what's the idea? Who are you guys?
3: I'm Detective Inspector Marsh, and this is my assistant, Sergeant Andrews.
0: Well, not so fast. How do I know you two are on the level?
3: Oh, here's my warrant card.
0: Oh, glad to know you, Inspector. This all seems annoying. Sorry, I sounded suspicious, but, you know, you might have been a couple of crooks, too.
3: Of course, the point hadn't occurred to me.
1: This is an outrage.
2: You have made a great mistake, senor.
3: Well, we'll thrash that out of the yard later. Take him away, Sergeant.
4: Yes, sir. Come on, you sir.
0: Well, I'm certainly glad you turned up when you did. I can't figure out how you got in so quietly. My ears don't miss much, and I'll swear I never heard that front door open.
3: Well, of course you didn't. We've been here all the time.
0: Here, in this actual room?
3: Yes, behind those curtains.
0: Well, I'll be darned.
3: And what's more, we've a friend of yours. You can come out now, Mr. Freeman.
5: Hello there.
0: Why, Terry. I don't get all this.
5: Oh, it's all quite simply explained. When you didn't turn up this morning, I got a bit worried, so I phoned AAP, and they told me Paul Atkinson was in Malaya. Then I went round to the yard and gave the whole story to Inspector Marsh here.
0: And you figure there must be some dirty work, huh, Inspector?
3: Well, it did seem that something odd was going on. Doubly odd when I rang the Argentine embassy and they denied all knowledge of Alvarez and Aritza.
0: Mm.
3: So the management led us in here while they were away. We were just about to announce ourselves and find out what was what when the doorbell rang and you came in.
0: So you figured you'd wait a while and see what happened, is that it?
3: Exactly.
0: I say.
3: What is it?
0: Just as well I'm not a crook, isn't it? I mean, if I tried to get away with the Bohemian Star instead of fooling the Yard, I'd have found myself in a lovely jam, wouldn't I?
3: Yeah, well, I shan't pretend we didn't suspect you for a while, Mr. Lyme. But we know now that you're an honest man.
0: That's all right.
3: It's not everyone who'd risk his life the way you've done.
0: Oh, that's okay. Here, I guess you better take this stone, Inspector. I'll be glad to see the last of it.
3: Oh, thanks. Of course, you realize there'll be a reward.
0: Oh, no, no. Please.
3: But my dear fellow, it's no more than you're entitled to. Don't you agree, Mr. Freeman?
5: Oh, certainly.
3: I'll see the matters taken up with the Bokanovian authorities, and you'll hear from them in due course.
0: Well, if you insist, though. After all, I was only doing my duty. You know, Terry, I really did intend writing that story for you. I'm sorry I slipped up on it.
5: Hope
0: you didn't get into too much trouble with your news editor.
5: Well, there was a bit of a row, but that's right.
0: Oh, it will be, old man, it will be. Just wait till he sees the story you've got for him now.

0: And now, Harry Lime.
1: Right here, maybe I'd better hand in a little explanation. You're wondering what particular stroke of luck or lunacy led your old friend Harry to settle for just the reward, not to try for the diamond itself, at least while the going was good. Well, first of all, it was a very tidy little reward. And secondly, when I first came into that room, I just happened to notice the tip of what was unmistakably the shoe of a policeman sticking out of the curtains. Now, you may think that knowing I wasn't alone with a couple of crooks, that the realization that Scotland Yard was tuned in on our conversation had something to do with my decision to, shall we say, play it straight. That's what you may think. In fact, you'd be silly not to.

0: Bring out the Branston. Because the crisp vegetables and the one and only tangy sauce in Branston pickle bring out the best in your food.
1: I hope you're not hungry, dear Henry, I've just burnt the roast and I've ruined the spuds.
2: Well, that's a nice thing, isn't it? After I've been working...
1: Henry, I've got me secret supply.
2: You don't mean...
1: Polo mints.
2: Yum, yum.
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3: I mean, they look the same, don't they?
4: Might look same, but they don't taste the same.
3: You can't tell the difference.
4: 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The cheapen's yours.
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0: The story you are about to hear is true. 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
1: Fatima Cigarettes, best of long cigarettes, brings you Dragnet.
0: You're a detective sergeant. You're assigned to homicide detail. A vicious killer has taken the life of a 62-year-old woman. Suspicion points in only one direction. The murderer was heartless, cold-blooded. Your job, get him.
2: If you want a long cigarette, smoke the best of long cigarettes. Smoke Fatima. It's the long cigarette that contains an essential ingredient of all the very popular cigarettes, Turkish tobacco. That's why you see the Turkish symbols on the attractive golden yellow Fatima package. That's why Fatima has a much different, much better flavor and aroma than any other long cigarette. That's why Fatima doubles and redoubles its smokers. Yes, if you want a long cigarette, smoke the best of long cigarettes. Smoke Fatima.
1: Dragnet, the documented drama of an actual crime. For the next 30 minutes, in cooperation with the Los Angeles Police Department, you will travel step by step on the side of the law through an actual case from official police files. From beginning to end, from crime to punishment, Dragnet is the story of your police force in action.
3: It was Saturday, November 5th. It was foggy in Los Angeles. We were working the day watch out of homicide. My partner's Ben Romero. The boss is Ed Backstrand, chief of detectives. My name's Friday. It was 3:35 p.m. when I got to room 42. Homicide.
4: Long distance.
3: This is Friday in homicide. I'd like to place a call to Mr. Frank Renard in Murphy, Idaho. The number is 761.
4: Frank Renard, Murphy, Idaho, 761.
3: Yeah, that's right. The call's been cleared with the business office.
4: All right. Do you want me to call you back, Sergeant?
3: No, I'll hang on.
4: Okay, I'll place it for you. Long distance, Mr. Frank Renard, Murphy, Idaho, Murphy, 761.
5: Thank you. New Haven, Connecticut. Your number, please?
4: Charge the call to Madison, 7961.
5: Thank you.
4: The time and charge is when the call's completed, operator.
5: Read, operator. You ready to put a man out there? Yes, Murphy, Idaho, routing and person rate. Tuesday, NAMPA, Napa.
6: Hi.
5: Operator,
6: the number is
5: 3. 4C. All right. 160, thank you. Welcome. Through Boise. I'm calling Napa. Murphy, 761. Thank you. Keep ringing, 761.
4: They're ringing the number, Sergeant.
3: Okay, thanks.
7: Hello?
4: Mr. Frank Renard, please. Los Angeles calling.
7: Who do you want?
4: Mr. Frank Renard, please. Los Angeles calling.
7: I'm Frank Renard.
4: Go ahead, please. All right, Sergeant, go ahead.
7: Hello. Hello.
3: Hello.

0: Frank Renard?
1: Yeah, who's this?
0: This is Sergeant Friday, Los Angeles Police Department. I've got an urgent message for you.
1: For me? Well, what's the matter?
0: Well, your wife, Dolores, asked me to call you. Something's happened to your mother.
1: What do you mean? What's happened?
0: I better let your wife tell you. She wants you back in Los Angeles right away.
1: Look, what's this all about? I can't leave my job now.
0: You better come. Your mother's been murdered.

0: talk to the skipper, Joe. He's on his way in.
1: That's good.
2: Did you call my husband? Did you?
1: He's flying down from Idaho tonight. Be here in the morning.
2: You tell him about me? The trouble I'm in?
1: I told him his mother was murdered. That's all I told him, Mrs. Renard.
2: What am I going to say to Frank? He always sided in with his mother. He'll never believe me. What can I tell him?
0: Jury can give you more trouble than your husband can. What you going to tell them?
3: Are you stupid or something? How many times do I have to say it? I didn't kill her. I didn't kill her.
1: It's a small room, Ms. Renard. We can hear you. Sit down, please.
3: I won't sit down. You're not pinning this on me because I didn't do it. Anybody could have killed the old hag, but I didn't.
1: Will you sit down, please?
3: I don't have to take this. I'm no tramp. Keeping me in here, asking me questions. I told you all I know.
1: Look, you're in a bad spot. I hope you realize that.
3: I didn't kill her.
1: Ms. Renard, how long have you and your mother-in-law been living together in the house on Chavez Road?
3: Since Frank took the job up in Idaho. About 6 months. He said it'd be better for me while he was away living with her.
0: Your neighbors told us you didn't get along very well with your mother-in-law.
3: That's right, I didn't. She hated me, I hated her.
1: You used to fight with her, is that right? You hit her?
3: Only a couple of times. She called me dirty names. I hit her. She pulled me by the hair. I hated her like everything. I didn't kill her.
1: Once more, Ms. Renard, would you mind telling us how you spent your time since early this morning, where you went, what you did, everything?
3: I told you already everything.
1: Will you tell us again, please?
3: I got up about 8:45. I had a cup of coffee and then I got dressed. The old lady was on the back porch doing the washing.
1: What did your mother-in-law do for a living?
3: I told you. She took in washing. After I got dressed, I left the house. About 9:10, I went downtown to the dentist. He filled a tooth for me.
4: This one here, you can ask him.
1: What time did you leave the dentist's office?
3: About 9:45. Maybe 20 after. You can ask him.
1: What'd you do after that?
3: I walked around window shopping.
1: Did you buy anything? Talk to anybody?
3: I told you no.
1: What time did you get home?
3: 12:30. I went in the bedroom. The old lady was on the floor. Blood all over. I felt her heart. It wasn't beating.
1: Is that when you got the blood on your dress?
3: Yeah. Now, that's all I'm going to say. 3 times I told you the same story already.
1: And you still can't account for your time between 10:20 this morning and the time you found the body and called the police at 12:30.
3: I told you. I left the dentist. I went window shopping. Then I walked home.
0: And during that time, you didn't talk to anyone and no one saw you?
3: Lots of people saw me. People on the street downtown. I'm no tramp. I don't talk to everybody.
1: None of your neighbors saw you come home, Ms. Renard?
3: Of course they didn't see me. I cut across the back lot up from San Jose Avenue. I came in the back way.
1: The lady who lives next door to you, she says she was in the backyard about noon time. She stayed there till after 1:00. She didn't see you come in the back way.
3: Then she's a liar. She's a dirty liar.
1: You and your husband took out an insurance policy on your mother-in-law last year. Is that right, Ms. Renard?
3: Sure it is. What of it?
0: $5,000?
3: Yeah, for what?
1: You know a man by the name of George Martino?
3: No.
1: You better tell the truth, Ms. Renard.
3: All right, so I do. He's a friend of mine.
1: You've been running around with him since your husband's been away.
3: None of your business. I do what I want.
1: Your mother-in-law found out about Martino. That's what you fought about most of the time.
3: Oh, she was crazy. He's a friend of mine, that's all.
1: Are you telling the truth, Ms. Renard?
3: Martino's a boyfriend of mine. I told you, that's all.
1: Your mother-in-law found out you were running around with him. She warned you if you didn't shake Martino, she'd write your husband. You said you'd kill her if she did.
3: That's a lie.
1: That's what your mother-in-law told one of the neighbor ladies.
3: Just to scare her. One night I was drinking. We had a fight. She was yapping at me all night. I said it just to scare her.
1: But she wrote the letter anyway.
3: And that's what she said. But I didn't kill her.
0: You had the time, the motive, and the opportunity.
3: It wasn't me. I didn't kill her.
1: Interrogation room, Friday.
5: This is Brennan, Joe.
1: Yeah, Bill. Where are you?
5: Santa Monica. Picked up George Martino.
1: Ben and I drove Mrs. Renard to Lincoln Heights Jail, 5th floor, and had her booked on suspicion of 187 PC. When we checked back in at the office, Brennan and Wiseman, the other 2 men on the case with Ben and I, were questioning George Martino in the interrogation room. Ben and I stood by. Martino admitted only 2 things. He had been running around with Mrs. Renard since her husband left town, and he had heard Mrs. Renard express a desire to do away with her mother-in-law. After the questioning of Martino, Sergeant Brennan, Ben and I met with Chief Ed Backstrand. It was 5:15 p.m.
6: You got everything but the murder weapon, huh?
0: That and Mrs. Renard's confession. She ought to come through, huh, Joe?
1: I don't know. She's scared, but she's still got a smart mouth. What about Martino, Brennan? You think he had a hand in it?
7: I don't think so. We spent most of the afternoon talking to him. He hasn't got the guts. We took his statement.
6: And does he have an alibi?
7: Solid.
6: What was the cause of death?
1: Strangulation, multiple fractures of the skull.
7: All the motives are with Mrs. Renard, Chief. Pretty clear-cut job.
6: No evidence of robbery or burglary, I guess.
0: A couple of the dresser drawers in her bedroom were emptied on the floor and clothes tossed all around. Pretty obvious plan to make it look like burglary.
6: Maybe.
1: We found three $1 bills in plain sight. They were on the floor near the body. If a burglar went through this stuff, he wouldn't have missed that money.
6: And it shouldn't be too much trouble tying it up.
0: Shouldn't be, Skipper.
6: Friday and Romero, you follow the case through. Just a minute. Hello, Backstrand. Yeah? What? All right, I'll send him over. Lee Jones, just finished checking the evidence at the crime lab.
1: Yeah?
6: He thinks Mrs. Renard's innocent.
8: There they are, fellas. Facts don't lie.
0: But she had every reason in the world to kill the old lady.
8: In my book, she couldn't have killed her.
1: All right, let's have it, Lee. How does the evidence add up?
8: That's just it, Joe. It doesn't. Take a look.
1: All right.
8: The dress Mrs. Renard was wearing when she found the body.
1: That's it. Blood smears near the hem.
8: Two smears, that's all. Now, if she murdered her mother-in-law, there should be more blood on this dress. It shouldn't be smeared.
0: How do you mean?
8: First of all, the manner in which the old lady was killed. Head was battered in. Must have bled profusely. No question about that.
1: All right, go ahead.
8: Whoever murdered the old lady must have stains all over their clothes. Here's the important part. Because of the nature of the wound, it would have stained in drops, not smears.
1: Well, how can you tell the difference? Maybe these are drop stains on her desk.
8: They're not. I checked them with the microscope. Only the higher ribs of the cloth are stained. The smears, nothing else. But a drop forms its own definite drop pattern and permeates the cloth, soaks in.
1: Uh-huh. No signs of that on her dress.
8: Not a one. Now, here's the silk scarf the old lady was strangled with.
1: Yeah?
8: Here's what I found in the knot tied in the scarf. A blonde hair, wavy.
0: Old lady had dark hair. So does Miss Renard.
1: So does her boyfriend.
8: That's what I mean. This blonde hair is one of two things that didn't belong at that murder scene.
1: What else you got?
8: This here.
0: What is it, Lee?
8: Small piece of plastic. A gun butt, I'd say. See here?
1: Uh-huh.
8: Crisscross surface, then a little smooth area here.
1: Yeah.
8: The killer could have hit the old lady with the butt of a gun.
1: And a piece of the stock could have chipped off like this, huh?
0: Miss Renard doesn't own a gun. Neither did her mother-in-law.
1: Well, where does that leave us?
8: I don't know, Joe. There's the stuff. You can't disregard it. Maybe you can explain it.
1: Yeah. How?
8: Well, first prove this dress isn't the one Mrs. Renard was wearing this morning. Then find the dress she did wear.
0: We know she wore this when the dentist identified it, and so did two of the neighbors.
8: That's what I mean. The dress is too clean. Doesn't belong.
1: Yeah.
8: And this blonde hair, this piece of gun butt, they don't belong either.
1: Well, and you think she's innocent?
8: You're looking at the evidence. What do you think?
1: 6 p.m. Saturday, November 5th. Ben and I went back to the office and met with Brennan, Wiseman, and Ed Backstrand. The open and shut case against Mrs. Renard was up in the air, but we still weren't sure that she was innocent of the murder of her mother-in-law. Ben and I drove to the Lincoln Heights jail and interviewed the suspect again. She agreed to submit to a lie detector test. We drove back to the office, contacted Sergeant Berger, the department's polygraph man, and set up a special test for the following day. The next morning, we met with Berger and formulated a list of key questions, and then we picked up Mrs. Renard and brought her to the third floor of the Old City Jail building, the polygraph room. At 10:33 a.m., the test got underway. As usual, Sergeant Berger conducted the interview alone. Backstrand, Ben, and I waited outside.
6: Well, how about Mrs. Renard's husband? Getting down yet?
0: He's due in around noon, Skipper.
6: Got a smoke?
1: Yeah. Here you are, Ed.
6: Thanks. What time is it now?
1: 11:25.
0: Here's Berger now.
9: That's it, Ed.
6: What'd you get?
9: I can study the chart a little more. The results are pretty well defined, though.
1: How's it look?
9: No reaction to the key questions.
1: What's your opinion?
9: I don't think she did it.
10: You are listening to Dragnet, authentic stories of your police force in action. And in leading magazines this week, you'll see this authentic story.
11: Headline, Fatima's sensational growth sets a record for long cigarettes.
10: Then you'll read the actual reason smokers give for changing to Fatima.
12: Fatima is different. It's mild and has a wonderful flavor. Fatima's best.
11: These are the words of Miss Pamela Bookman of New York, where Fatima has increased its smokers 132%.
13: Fatima tastes much better than any other long cigarette. It's the best.
11: Says Mr. James S. Winterhalter of Detroit, where Fatima smokers have increased 348%.
14: I like the flavor, and Fatima is mild. It's the best long cigarette.
11: That's the statement of Mrs. Mary C. Werdeman of Los Angeles, where Fatima has increased its smokers 545%. Yes, more and more long cigarette smokers every day agree. A change to Fatima is a change to the best. Enjoy Fatima yourself. Best of long cigarettes.
1: A.M., Monday, November 7th. Mrs. Renard was released from custody. We questioned her husband, Frank Renard, briefly. He could tell us nothing more than we already knew. Brennan and Wiseman were called back on the case, and together the four of us started over again from the beginning. We had a dead body, two pieces of physical evidence to work with, no idea how to fit them together, and no suspects. We went back to the Chavez Road neighborhood where the murdered woman lived and started pushing doorbells. We canvassed the neighborhood for 3 days, and we uncovered one slim lead.
14: He was selling magazines, officer. Went door to door, right up the street here. Young fellow.
1: Could you describe the man for us, please?
14: Nothing to talk about. Pasty face, pimply complexion, blonde hair.
1: 5:30 p.m. Wednesday, November the 9th. Ben and I met with Brennan and Wiseman in Ed Backstrand's office to compare notes. Together, we had more than a dozen reports of the magazine salesman's presence in the neighborhood just prior to the murder of Mrs. Renard's mother-in-law. The various descriptions of the man, which we obtained from the people in the neighborhood, tallied closely.
6: About 6 feet, 170 pounds, pimply complexion, blonde hair, fast talker. About 25 years old.
0: As far as we know, Skipper, he was the only stranger in the neighborhood last Saturday morning. Only one that people remember, anyway.
6: How close did you trace him to the Renard house?
1: You got your list there, Brennan?
7: Yeah. There you are.
1: Thanks. Let's see. Well, he picked up his tracks down on Floresta Street, sold a couple of descriptions there, then he headed up Landers Avenue onto Chavez Road.
6: Yeah.
1: The Renards live at 2280 Chavez Road. My salesman talked to the woman at 2274 Chavez. That's three doors away from the Renards.
6: When was he seen there?
1: Oh, let me see. Where is that, Brennan?
7: Oh, on the 15-7 sheet, Joe. Didn't have enough room on the report.
1: Oh, yeah. Here it is. Mrs. John Rico, 2274 Chavez. The guy was there about 11:45 Saturday morning.
6: Well, that puts him in the running. First time he ever showed in that neighborhood?
0: First time, Skipper. Fresh kid, not a very good salesman.
1: Here's the name of the company he's working for, the Harrison News Distributors.
6: Did you check with them?
1: Well, they're closed for the night. We'll call them the first thing tomorrow.
6: Good. Here's something else for you. I had a call from Frank Renard this afternoon.
1: What'd he have to say?
6: Seems in the excitement just after the murder, Mrs. Renard overlooked a couple of things.
7: What's that?
6: Well, they're missing a yellow table model radio. It was in the bedroom where the old lady was killed.
1: Well, that ties in with a robbery motive, huh?
6: Yeah, they're missing a ring, too. Belonged to Mrs. Renard. Topaz ring. Supposed to be worth a little money.
1: But she didn't notice it was gone until today.
6: That's right.
7: You got the serial number on the radio?
6: Yeah, right here.
1: Yeah, let's see. Yeah, Brennan, here we are. It's an Emerson model 511 180,000 277609.
0: A lot of small radios in town.
6: There's only one with that serial number on it. Track it down.
1: A complete description of the topaz ring and the serial numbers and description of the yellow table model radio were sent to the pawn shop detail. The information was then placed on the stolen property list and relayed to every pawn shop operator in the city. The next morning, Ben and I interviewed the manager of the Harrison News Distributing Company. There, the suspect had given his name as Sam Bricker. We checked out his home address. Turned out to be a gas station in North Hollywood. We took the suspect's job application blank with a specimen of his handwriting, and then we drove back to the office. Sam Bricker. We were unable to get a make on the name from the record bureau. We checked the cards and every known criminal who was cataloged in the oddity file as having a pimply complexion. None of them matched. That night, we got out an APB and a radiogram. The suspect's trail led from one salesman's job to the next. On his last job, he gave his name as Albert Berry. His address is 1430 Palo Alto Drive. That was in the Echo Lake District. Ben and I drove out to check it.
0: 1428... 1430. There it is, Joe.
1: Yeah. At least it's not a gas station, huh? Come on.
0: Tiresome, huh?
1: Yeah, I could stand a change.
15: Yes, what is it?
1: We're looking for an Albert Berry, ma'am. Does he live here?
15: Mr. Berry, I'm sorry. He and his wife moved 4 days ago.
1: We identified ourselves as police officers and had the landlady, a Mrs. Catherine Hoffman, show us the apartment which Barry and his wife had occupied. It was still vacant. In one of the closets in the apartment, we found a cheap overnight bag. The lock on it was broken and one of the seams had ripped.
14: I forgot about that old bag, and Mr. Barry told me I could throw it away.
1: Take a look. Come in. How long has Barry been married? Do you know, Mrs. Hoffman?
14: No, I don't. But the way they acted, lovey-dovey all the time, I don't think they've been together long.
0: Hey, Joe. Look, some kind of an identification tag.
1: Yeah, let me see. Get it up here. It's a tool disc, it looks like, doesn't it? Jameson Larrabee, Pittsburgh, Pennsylvania.
14: You're not after Mr. Barry, are you, officer?
0: Yes, ma'am, we are. Did he leave a forwarding address?
14: I wish he did. I'm holding three letters for Mrs. Barry in my apartment right now.
1: May we see them, please?
14: Certainly. Would you step this way, please? My apartment's just across the hall.
0: Yes, ma'am.
14: Would you like a bottle of beer or something?
1: No, ma'am, thanks.
14: Let's see. I thought I put... Yes, here they are. Three of them, Sergeant. From her folks, I think. Mrs. Barry's from Fresno.
1: Oh, that's good. You want to copy down this return address, ma'am?
0: Yeah, go ahead.
1: Okay. That's C.K. Ulrich, U-L-R-I-C-K. 525 North Lamona, Fresno.
0: Yeah, got it.
1: There you are, Ms. Hoffman. By the way, did the Barry say they'd call for their mail?
14: Mrs. Barry did. That's why I'm holding on to it.
1: All right. Just one more question. Do you remember if Mr. and Mrs. Barry had a radio?
14: Yes, they did. A small one.
0: Do you remember what brand it was?
14: No, I don't. It had a yellow case. That's all I remember.
1: Before we left, we called Ed Backstrand, and he had an immediate stakeout placed at the apartment house in case the Barrys returned to pick up their mail. Ben and I went back to the office and placed a call to the Pittsburgh Police Department. We gave them the description and the number of the tool disc which we'd found in Barry's old suitcase. They said they'd check with the Jameson Larrabee Company in the morning, and then they'd call us back. That night, Ben and I drove to Fresno and checked in at the police station up there. Two officers were assigned to stake out the Ulrich home. We interviewed Mr. Ulrich, who identified himself as Albert Barry's father-in-law. He told us his daughter had married the murder suspect 8 months before, and he gave us pictures of Barry taken at the wedding. Ulrich told us that he'd catch a Santa Fe train out of Fresno the next morning. He wanted to be in Los Angeles to take his daughter home when Barry was apprehended. It was almost 2 a.m. when Ben and I left Fresno and started back for Los Angeles. We checked in at the office at 10 minutes past 8 the next morning. At 8:35, the call came through from the Pittsburgh Police Department.
0: What did they say, Joe?
1: It was a tool disc, all right. Jameson Larrabee Company issued 18 months ago to one of their workers.
0: They give a name?
1: Albert Barry. 11 a.m. Monday, December the 5th. 1 month to the day since the 62-year-old woman had been beaten to death. The pictures of Barry and his wife, which had been taken at their wedding, were printed up in wholesale lots and distributed to all points. Mr. Ulrich, Barry's father-in-law, arrived in town and got himself a hotel room. We waited. There was no report from the stakeout at the apartment house. We checked back in at the office at 1:05. I'll get it. Homicide, Friday.
16: This is Mr. Ulrich, Sergeant. I just got a call from my wife in Fresno. I thought you'd want to know.
1: What's that?
16: The wife got a letter from Norma. They're living in South Pasadena, an apartment.
1: You got the address there?
16: Yes, sir. That's what the wife called about. It's 134 Norway Terrace.
1: When was the letter mailed, do you know?
16: Wife said it was postmarked December 3rd, day before yesterday.
1: Get your coat on, Ulrich. We'll be right over. Ben and I picked up Mr. Ulrich at his hotel and drove to the South Pasadena address. Barry and his wife had the apartment on the top floor. Neither of them were at home. The landlord let us in with a pass key. In the bedroom, we found a small yellow radio. We checked the serial numbers. They matched. It was the same radio stolen from the Renard house. In the bedroom closet, we found two suitcases. We checked through them.
0: Nothing in this one, Joe.
1: Here we are. Look at these.
9: What are they, Sergeant?
1: A pair of plastic gun butts.
0: Let's see, Joe.
1: One of them's been chipped, see?
9: Sergeant. Somebody coming up the stairs.
1: All right, let's get in the living room. Be quiet.

0: What are you doing here? Who are these men?
1: Police, Norma. They want Albert. He killed a woman.
2: I'm dead.
1: It's all right, Norma. It'll be all right.
3: Did you know your husband killed a woman, Miss Berry?
2: He just told me last Saturday. We've been running away for a month now. Moving all the time. I wanted to know why. So he told me. He said I was in it as much as he was. And I'm tired of running.
3: Why did he kill her? Did he tell you that?
2: He said he broke in the house. He didn't know anyone was home. The old woman was in the bedroom. She started to cry out. He had a gun. Hit her with it.
3: Where's your husband now?
2: I don't know. Said he'd come home for dinner. About 5. Bought the groceries.
3: What time you got, Ben?
4: 3:30. That ring you're wearing, Miss Berry. Did your husband give you that?
2: Yes, why?
3: What kind of a stone is that?
2: Topaz. Bert gave it to me. Why?
3: Nothing. We'll wait. 5 o'clock came and went. Barry failed to show. 5:30. Ulrich started to get nervous. 6 o'clock. 6:30. No sign of Barry. I went to the window and kept an eye on the street below. At 6:45, a light green Nash sedan pulled to a stop in front of the apartment house. A man got out and went into the main floor entrance.
0: Bert. I'll let him in.
3: All right. How long have you had the new car?
0: A couple of days. Bert got it credit. What do you want me to do now?
3: Does he have a key to the apartment here?
0: He lost it.
3: Okay, when he rings, let him in. Just act natural. Ben?
4: Yeah.
3: You cover me. I'll get the cuffs on him.
4: Right.
2: Hi, Bert.
5: Look out, Joe! All right, drop it, Barry.
3: Okay, Ben.
4: Yeah, he's fast with a gun.
2: Nice looking, isn't he, Sarge? You'd never think he'd kill anybody.
3: Come on, let's take him in.
2: I love him. I still love him. But you're a cop, you wouldn't understand.
3: That's right, I wouldn't understand. I'm a cop.
6: The story you have just heard was true. Only the names were changed to protect the innocent.
7: On February 16th, 1947, trial was held in Superior Court, Department 82, City and County of Los Angeles, State of California. In a moment, the results of that trial.
6: Earlier tonight, you heard the reports of amazing increases in Fatima smokers from New York to Los Angeles. Yes, all over the country, Fatima is doubling and redoubling its sales. And here's reason one.
8: Fatima is the long cigarette that contains an essential ingredient of all the very popular cigarettes, Turkish tobacco.
6: Reason two.
8: Fatima has a much different, much better flavor and aroma than any other long cigarette.
6: Reason three.
8: To millions of smokers, the name Fatima has always stood for the best in cigarette quality. Smoke Fatima, the best of all long cigarettes.
7: Albert Ralph Berry was tried and convicted of murder in the first degree. His wife, Norma Berry, was found innocent of the charge that she harbored a criminal. She was returned home with her father. Berry was executed in the lethal gas chamber at the state penitentiary. You have just heard Dragnet, a new series of authentic cases from official files. Technical advice for Dragnet comes from the Office of Acting Chief of Police, W.A. Wharton, Los Angeles Police Department.
6: Tonight's program is dedicated to Private Hubert W. Estes of the District of Columbia Metropolitan Police Department, who on the night of May 16th, 1947, gave his life so that yours might be more secure.
8: Fatima Cigarettes, best of long cigarettes, has brought you Dragnet, portion transcribed from Los Angeles.
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6: Dangerous Assignment, starring Brian Donlevy as Steve Mitchell.

0: You know, Ruth, you could at least have waited until that blonde and I finished the dance before dragging me back here to the office.
1: Sorry, Steve, but the commissioner said he wanted you right away. And when he says right away, that means stop the music. Here we are.
0: Yeah?
1: The commissioner's waiting for you inside. I'll have your credentials and plane ticket at my desk when you're through in there.
0: Okay, Ruth. Hi, Commissioner.
2: Steve.
0: Well, where am I going this time?
2: Sending you to Athens, Greece.
0: Greece? Look, I wouldn't know Socrates from Homer.
2: I wouldn't worry about that. You're not liable to run into either of them.
0: Well, what's it all about?
2: Radar. Steve, as you know, our scientists have come up with new developments in radar so revolutionary that many of the older models are now obsolete.
0: So I understand. Hey, wait a minute. Is that how you located that blonde and me?
2: 2 weeks ago, a complete set of plans covering these improvements was stolen from a research laboratory in this country. It's essential we get those plans back.
0: What's the line on them so far?
2: The man who smuggled them out of this country turned up dead in the Azores. His killer got as far as Algiers, and he got killed.
0: Sounds like a game where everyone plays for keeps.
2: It is. We now believe an international information peddler named Zundel has the plans.
0: And Zundel's in Athens?
2: We think so. Steve, there's a known channel waiting for those plans. Once they get to a certain point in the eastern Mediterranean, our chances of recovering them are nil. We've got to keep them from getting out of Athens.
0: Who do I work with in Athens?
2: Lieutenant Janarkos of the police. Steve, I don't have to tell you about the danger involved. There are probably several interests after those plans. They'll stop at nothing. They'll throw the book at you. They'll put every obstacle in your path that they can.
0: You know, this comes as no surprise, Commissioner.
2: As usual, you'll pose as a foreign correspondent after a story. But your real job is to get those plans before they get out of Athens. Well, that's it. You've got your assignment, Steve. Good luck.

0: The National Broadcasting Company is proud to present Dangerous Assignment, starring Brian Donlevy as Steve Mitchell, colorful, two-fisted government agent. At all those places of the world where danger and intrigue walk hand in hand, there you will find Steve Mitchell on another Dangerous Assignment. Steve Mitchell is en route to Greece by plane. Meanwhile, on a narrow, deserted street in Athens at sunset, two men slip furtively along the sidewalk in the gathering dusk, closing in relentlessly on a third man ahead of them.
1: Sundell still does not realize we are following him, Ruba. Come, let us close in now.
2: In a moment, Miklos. Wait until he gets opposite that alley in front of him. He is getting closer. Now, come on.
1: Sundell.
3: Let go of me.
2: Into the alley, quick.
3: No.
1: Do not cry out. There is a knife in your stomach.
2: There. This is far enough.
1: The papers, Sundell. Give us the papers.
3: No, I do not have them anymore.
2: You lie. We tried to buy them from you, but you would not sell at our price. Now we will take them.
3: No, no, no.
1: Prove, you fool. Out of him.
2: He is running out into the street. The car is trying to hit him. Sundell cannot get out of the way.
1: Get back here in the alley.
2: Wait. The man is getting out of the car. Miklos, he is searching Sundell. He must be after the papers, too.
1: Come, we must not let him get away.
2: He sees us. Watch out, he has a gun.
1: Get down. Shoot him, Robert. Shoot him.

0: Taxi! Hey, taxi!
1: I'm sorry, sir. This cab is taken.
2: Huh? Oh, yeah, so I see.
1: But there's another one right over there.
2: Okay, thank you. Taxi!
1: Taxi!
3: Yes, sir. Right over here.
1: Miklos.
4: Yes?
1: That's a Steve Mitchell, all right. I received information he would be sent here to Athens to look for the radar plans.
4: Ruba, we must find out who ran down Zundel last night and beat us to those plans. Maybe if we search Zundel's house.
1: But we must also prevent Steve Mitchell from finding those plans. And that job comes first. Come, we will follow his cab.

0: Will you be staying here in Athens long, sir?
1: I don't know, driver.
0: Well, I just happen to have some cards with me which will admit you to various places that I...
1: Well, I'm sorry. I'm not on a vacation. Hey, that other car.
0: He's trying to sideswipe.
2: Straighten out!
0: I cannot look out!
1: Well, driver, you okay?
3: I think so.
1: Here, I'll get this door open. Can you open your door?
3: No. No, it is jammed.
1: Well, come on. I'll help you through the window.
3: Thank you. How about you? Are you hurt?
1: Just shaken up. Looks like I got a reception committee pretty early in the game this time. Look, can you get another cab and take me to police headquarters?
3: Nothing personal, sir. But if you do not mind, just get yourself another driver, please.
1: Hmm?
3: You are bad luck to me.
1: Okay, I guess I can't blame you, honey.
3: Like your American GIs used to say, I have had it.
1: So I finally made it to your office, Lieutenant Janikos, the hard way.
4: I wonder if this reception committee you speak of is the same one which greeted Zundel last night.
1: What do you mean?
4: He was run down by a car and is now in the hospital unconscious.
1: You think it could have been an accident, Janikos?
4: I am certain it was not. It was a deliberate hit and run. Several shots were heard. That is all we know at present. Here. You may be interested in looking at these pictures.
1: Taken at the scene of the accident, huh?
4: Yes, immediately afterward.
1: You recognize any of the faces in the crowd, Lieutenant?
4: No. I have a pretty good line on most of the agents and information peddlers here in Athens, Mitchell. But I don't see any of them in these pictures. Come in. Oh, good morning, Mr. Thatcher.
5: Hello, Lieutenant.
4: Let me introduce a colleague of yours. This is Mr. Steve Mitchell, also a freelance correspondent from the United States. This is Jim Thatcher, Mr. Mitchell.
5: Pleased to meet you, Mitchell.
1: Hi.
4: What can I do for you, Mr. Thatcher?
5: I came to talk to you about this guy, Zundel, who got run over last night.
4: What about Zundel?
5: Well, I don't know if you know much about his background, but he's a sort of a shady character.
4: Indeed. In what way, Mr. Thatcher?
5: Well, I've been cultivating him off and on for the past few months. Once in a while, he's given me information I was able to use in some of my stories. Well, lately, he's been pretty evasive, but I got the idea he was involved in something big.
4: What sort of thing?
5: I don't know. That's why I came here. Figured you might have some sort of line on it.
4: I'm afraid I cannot help you, Mr. Thatcher.
5: Well, I won't take up any more of your time, Lieutenant, but if you do get any information about Zundel, I'd appreciate you letting me in on it.
4: I'm sure you will have access to any information which is made public, Mr. Thatcher.
5: Okay, I'll keep in touch with you. You going to be in Athens long, Mitchell?
1: Oh, a few days, I guess.
5: Where are you staying?
1: Lyceum Hotel.
5: I'll look you up. Maybe we can have a drink and talk a little shop.
1: Okay, see you around, Thatcher. You handled that very well, Lieutenant. For our purposes right now, we don't want anyone to know we suspect Zundel of being involved with those radar plans.
4: That was my thought too, Mitchell. Well, what will be your first step?
1: I'd like to take a look around Zundel's place.
4: Very well. Here's the key. We took it from Zundel's pocket after the accident. Here is the address.
1: Okay, I'll go over there right now. I'll probably be calling in a little later, Janikos.

0: Cigarette smoke. That's funny. Some.
1: So, Steve Mitchell again. This time we will finish him off.
2: Wait! I hear a car outside. A girl, she's coming in. We must leave.
1: What about Mitchell?
2: We will take care of Mitchell later. Hurry, Miklos. Follow me out the window.
1: Who is the girl, Oba?
2: I do not know. I have never seen her before. Hurry, talk to the girl.
1: Yes!
0: Pack a wallop, don't you?
3: Who are you?
0: Well, right now you can just call me Hit on the Head.
3: I don't understand. What are you doing here?
0: I'm going to ask you the same thing.
3: Why, I'm Helen Slater, Carl's fiance.
0: Carl? Oh, you mean Carl Zundel?
3: Of course. Look, I don't understand. Where's Carl?
0: Don't you know?
3: Well, I thought he was here, obviously. This happens to be his house, you know.
0: I guess you haven't read the paper today.
3: I've been out of town. Why? Has anything happened to Carl?
0: He was in an accident last night.
3: What? Oh, no. Is he... Or was it serious?
0: He's in the hospital. Unconscious.
3: Where? I want to see him.
0: Yeah. That might be a good idea. Come on. I'll call a cab and take us to the hospital. Janakas?
4: Yes?
0: This is Mitchell.
4: Oh.
0: I'm calling from a payphone.
4: Yes?
0: I'm on my way to the hospital with a girl named Helen Slater. Says she's Zundel's fiancée.
4: I see.
0: I think I'll stick with her a while. She claims she didn't know about the accident.
4: Oh.
0: But I'd never forget a face like hers. I'm sure she's in one of those pictures you showed me of the crowd at the scene of the accident. That must be Zundel's room down the hall. There's a police guard at the door.
3: Look, there's a doctor just going inside.
0: Yeah, come on.
3: You know, I still don't understand what you were doing in Carl's house, Mr. Mitchell.
0: I'm a newspaper correspondent. I was looking for a story.
3: About Carl?
0: About his accident, if it was an accident.
3: I don't understand. Why would anyone try to kill Carl?
0: Well, I haven't the slightest idea. Maybe you have.
3: Me? Oh, no.
0: Well, here we are.
5: Yes, sir.
0: I'm Steve Mitchell. Perhaps Lieutenant Janikas mentioned my name to you.
5: Yes, he did.
0: How's Zundel?
5: Still unconscious, I think.
3: Can I see him?
5: Perhaps shortly. A doctor went into the room a moment ago. Maybe he will have word.
3: Oh, I wish there was something I could do. When I think of Carl lying here unconscious for a day and a half and me not even knowing about it.
0: Yeah.
6: Well, looks like you're as eager on the story as I am, Mitchell.
0: Hmm? Well, hi. Thatcher, isn't it?
6: Yeah. Jim Thatcher. We met in Janaka's office.
0: Sure. Miss Slater, this is Jim Thatcher, another correspondent.
3: Hello.
6: Hi.
0: Miss Slater is Zundel's fiancé.
6: Oh? Anything new on Zundel?
0: No.
7: Good evening, guard.
5: Dr. Chelios?
7: I'm going to see the patient.
5: Yes, sir.
0: He must be worse.
7: What do you mean?
0: Well, to require the presence of two doctors. One of them is in the room with Zundel now.
7: What are you talking about? I am the only doctor on duty.
0: Hey, we better take a look inside.
7: What is this other doctor you're talking about?
5: Why, he is not here. Wait.
0: Look at Zundel in the bed.
7: His throat has been cut.
8: I wish to thank all of you for coming here to my office. I think I have all the information I need at present.
3: I don't understand. Who would do a thing like that to
8: Miss Slater, rest assured the police department will leave nothing undone in our investigation.
6: I think this killing verifies what I was telling you earlier today, Lieutenant. Zundel was apparently involved in something pretty serious.
3: But I'm sure Carl wasn't doing anything wrong.
0: You say he never mentioned anything he might have been involved in, do you?
3: No, nothing, Mr. Mitchell.
8: Miss Slater, Mr. Thatcher, you may both go now. But please leave your addresses with me in the event you are wanted for further questioning.
6: Okay. My address, Lieutenant. 1223 Sophia Boulevard.
8: 1223 Sophia Boulevard. Thank you.
6: Sorry, I had to meet you under such unfortunate circumstances, Miss Slater. If there's anything I can do...
3: Oh, thank you, Mr. Thatcher. I'm afraid there isn't.
6: Well, see you around, gentlemen.
0: So long, Thatcher.
3: I've written my address and telephone number down for you, too, Lieutenant. There's just one favor I'd like to ask.
8: What is it, Miss Slater?
3: Well, Carl and I were pretty close, of course. There are some things in his house, things I'd given him. Cigarette lighter, a painting, a few things like that. I was wondering if I could have them back as, well, remembrances.
8: I am sure that can be arranged after the inquest.
3: Oh, thank you very much. You'll get in touch with me if there are any new developments in the case.
8: At once.
3: Oh, you've been very kind, Lieutenant. Goodbye, Mr. Mitchell.
0: Miss Slater.
8: Well, Mitchell, any chance we had of gaining information from Zundel is now gone. A frustrating case.
0: Yeah, frustrating, but not surprising. With something as vital and valuable as those radar plans at stake, it's no holds barred.
8: Let us recapitulate as to his killing. You say you and Miss Slater arrived at the hospital together.
0: That's right. As we approached Zundel's room, we saw a man in a white robe wearing a surgical mask go in the door. While we were talking to the guard, Thatcher came down the hall. I introduced him to Miss Slater, and the real doctor showed up. We went into the room and discovered the body.
8: Obviously, this man in the doctor's uniform killed Zundel, then left by the window.
0: Yeah, with that surgical mask, it could have been anybody.
8: Apparently, he murdered Zundel trying to get information as to the whereabouts of the papers.
0: I thought that at first, too, Giannakos. Then I remembered that Zundel was unconscious at the time, so it couldn't have very well been that. No. Oh, I think the killer already has the papers and realized that Zundel knew he had them, so he had to shut his mouth for keeps.
8: But you say when you went to Zundel's apartment a few hours ago, you were knocked unconscious. Whoever did it obviously had been looking for the papers in the apartment. You interrupted his search.
0: Yeah, that's the point, Giannakos. I think we're up against two teams in this ballgame.
8: Two?
0: Sure. One outfit already has the plans. The other outfit's trying to find them. And we're right in the middle. Nice thought, isn't it?
8: If you're right in your assumptions, if the plans are already in possession of hostile interests, then that means...
0: It means we've got to move fast to prevent those plans from getting out of Athens. Whoever has them undoubtedly knows your men will be covering all exits. So they'll probably try to cook up some cute angle to get the plans out.
8: This girl, Mitchell, what do you make of her?
0: Helen Slater? I don't know just where she fits into this deal, but I'm sure she fits in someplace. She lied when she said she didn't know about Zundel's accident. Maybe she lied about a few other things, too.
8: Well, where does all this leave us, Mitchell?
0: Well, pretty much in the dark right now. Look, right after I got slugged in Zundel's place, Helen walked in. So I never did get a chance to take a look around.
8: Oh, you wish to go back there again?
0: Yeah. Maybe we could find something there that'll give us a line on whom Zundel's been playing ball with. But first, I've got to send a report back to my boss in the United States. I'll be with you in a few minutes.
4: Steve's report's coming in on the teletype, Commissioner.
6: Good, let's have it.
4: Here you are.
6: Very dull job you sent me on, Commissioner. It was in Athens 2 whole hours before getting hit on the head.
4: Well, that's just about par for Steve, I guess.
6: Yeah. Now in middle of charming game of button, who's got the button? Both sides playing for keeps. Man who used to have button, now slightly dead. What?
4: Well, he must mean Zundel.
6: Hey, wait a minute, here's some more. Check on a Jim Thatcher, newspaper correspondent. And on way back to Zundel's house with Giannakos, we'll keep you in shape.

0: are, Janakis.
1: What are you waiting for?
0: The last time I walked through that door, I got a lump. You remember? I'm not taking any chances this time. Yeah, I guess the joint's empty. Come on. We might as well start here in the living room. There's a chance that the plans are here somewhere, although I doubt it. But anything we can find which would tie Sundell's in with the people he was running with would help us.
1: All right. I will take this side of the room over here.
0: Okay, I'll... Hey, that's funny.
1: What is the matter?
0: Take a look at this wall over here, Janakis.
1: This wall? But there is nothing here.
0: That's right. But there was something here. Look, this area right here is cleaner than the rest of the wall. Let's see. Yep, there's a nail hole here.
1: Ah, a picture was hung here.
0: A picture or a painting? Yeah, I remember now. I noticed it when I was here before. Hey... That must have been the painting Helen said she gave Zundel, the one she wanted back.
1: From the size of the lighter area on the wall, it must have been a rather large painting.
0: Yeah, large enough to hide those plans in. Have you got Helen's phone number with you?
1: Yes. Here you are. Mm. You said the possessor of those plans would seek a clever scheme to get them out of Athens. It appears you were right.
0: Yeah, it doesn't do you much good to be right if you're too late. This is Steve Mitchell, Helen.
2: Well, hello, Steve.
0: You said this morning that there were several things in Zundel's apartment you'd like, gifts you'd given him.
2: Did I? Well, to tell the truth, I've sort of lost interest in them, Steve.
0: Yeah, that's what I thought. You've already got the only thing you really wanted, that painting.
2: Well, I'm afraid I have to be going now, Steve.
0: It must be quite a painting.
2: Oh, it is. Very interesting. And very profitable, too. Goodbye.
0: Wait, look.
2: And don't try to find me, Steve. You won't be able to.
0: Now, wait a minute.
2: So long, darling.
0: Now, Helen. Helen. Helen. Come on, Janakis. We've got to get over to her apartment fast.
3: Gentlemen, this is highly irregular. I cannot let you into Miss Slater's apartment.
1: Yes, you can. I'm Lieutenant Janakis, police department.
3: Police? What? Oh, certainly. All right, then. Of course, but Miss Slate is not in. Huh? She left a few minutes ago. Here we are.
0: How long ago?
3: Oh, just a few minutes ago. Here, I...
0: She's gone, all right.
3: I don't understand, gentlemen. Is something wrong?
1: Have you any idea where Miss Slater went?
3: Why, no. She left in quite a hurry. Took a taxi cab.
0: Did she have any baggage with her?
3: Yes. Two suitcases, as I remember.
0: Anything else?
3: No, I don't think that... Wait. Yes, she had large flat packets.
1: Ah, probably the painting.
3: The what?
1: We will need you no longer. You may go.
3: Oh, but I...
1: We will let you know when we leave. Thank you.
3: Well, all right.
0: She took off in a hurry, didn't she? Must have been all packed and warming up her engines.
1: Yes. We will get a bulletin out on her at once. Dominic, this is Janakis. Trace the cab driver who picked up Helen Slater from her apartment here a few minutes ago. Find out where he took her.
0: Hey, wait a minute.
1: Hold on, Dominic. What is it, Mitchell?
0: I just spotted this piece of paper in the wastebasket here. Hey, take a look.
1: Libyan Star, 6 p.m.
0: Yeah, the name of a ship.
1: 6 p.m.? What time is it now?
0: 6:10.
1: Oh, it has already sailed. Dominic, contact the harbor patrol. Tell them to have a launch waiting for us. Come, Mitchell. We must try to overtake the Libyan Star before it gets outside the 12-mile limit. I'm afraid the Libyan Star has too much of a start on us, Mitchell.
4: Yeah. Hey, you know... There's something sort of slick about this whole deal. A little too slick, maybe.
1: What do you mean, Mitchell?
4: I don't know. Something about it doesn't add up. I can't quite put my finger on it, but...
5: There is the Libyan Star ahead.
1: Faster!
5: It will do us no good, Lieutenant Janakis.
1: What do you mean?
5: The 12-mile limit stretches between those two islands on either side of us. The ship is already beyond the limit.
1: Very well. You may as well head back to port. I am sorry, Mitchell, but my authority does not exceed the 12-mile limit.
0: Yeah, I know.
1: We can try, of course, to intercept the girl at the ship's destination. But as you know, such things are sometimes difficult to arrange due to international aspects. And of course, she could leave the ship at any port along the line. Mitchell, I am afraid that as far as those radar plans are concerned, the outlook is not encouraging.
0: You know, the more I think about this deal, the less it adds up. Helen had a key to Zundel's apartment. Now, if the painting was really what she was after, why didn't she just go and get it right away instead of telling us about it first?
1: I do not know.
6: Yes? I read your message for you. From police headquarters.
1: Thank you. Mitchell.
0: What is it?
1: My man Dominic traced the cab driver. Helen Slater did not go to the waterfront at all. She went to number 1223 Sophia Boulevard.
0: Huh? Hey, wait a minute. Isn't that the address the newspaper correspondent gave us?
1: Yes, Jim Thatcher. But why would the girl have gone to his apartment?
0: Particularly when the two of them were acting like they didn't know each other. You know, this deal is beginning to add up. Get this launch in overdrive, Janakis. We're going back to town and pay a call on Jim Thatcher.
1: Mitchell, there are many aspects of this affair I do not understand.
0: Here are the stairs. Thatcher's apartment must be on the second floor.
7: Hmm. Yeah?
0: Yeah, there are still a few missing pieces in the deal, Janakis, but it's beginning to shape up.
1: Mitchell!
0: Hey, sounds like someone got here first. Come on.
1: Mitchell, look! Two men coming out of Thatcher's apartment.
0: They gotta come through us. I'll take the one on the right.
1: Mikos, quick! Your knife!
0: Too late, Buster! Janakis, the other one's heading for the stairs.
1: Stop! Stop or I shoot! Stop!
0: Well, you sure don't pull any punches, Janakis.
1: He should have stopped.
0: He did. Well, papers aren't on this boy. They must be on the guy downstairs.
1: Papers? What papers?
0: The radar plans.
1: What? But I thought...
0: Hey, take a look, will you? I want to talk to Thatcher if he's still alive.
1: Very well.
0: Well, looks like we got here a little late, Thatcher.
8: Helen, she's dead.
0: Yeah. So I see.
8: They killed her. And knifed me.
0: Probably won't have much time, Thatcher, so you better talk fast. Who were the two guys that jumped you?
8: Don't know. They were after the papers.
0: I figured there were two teams. I guess those boys were the have-nots. It was you who killed Zundel in the hospital?
8: Yeah.
0: Sure. You put on a white uniform and mask. Killed Zundel, went out the window, and then you threw away the costume and met us in the hall outside the room.
1: Here are the radar plans, Mitchell. They were on the body of the man I just shot.
0: Yeah, and he got them from Thatcher here.
1: From Thatcher? But I do not understand. I thought that...
0: Thatcher is the man who ran over Zundel and took the plans from him. He's had them all the time. Helen tried to focus our attention on the painting, so that while we were concentrating on her and the ship, Thatcher would have slipped quietly out of town.
8: Yeah, I...
1: Well... He is gone, Mitchell.
0: Yeah. Well, looks like this deal didn't exactly work out for either of them.
1: The plan, then, was for the girl to lure us away with the fake departure, then double back and pick up the plans from Thatcher, eh?
0: I guess that's about the size of it. And they almost got away with it, too. Oh, funny.
1: Hmm?
0: I was just thinking about football.
1: Football? What does that have to do with this?
0: Well, I've played a little in my time, Janakis, and I've seen an awful lot of games. But I had to come all the way over here to Athens to see the slickest hidden ball play of them all.

0: You have just heard another episode in the exciting new adventure series, Dangerous Assignment, starring Brian Donlevy as Steve Mitchell. Dangerous Assignment is written by Bob Reif with music by Bruce Ashley and is directed by Bill Karn. Be with us next week at this time when Brian Donlevy, starring as Steve Mitchell, will embark on another Dangerous Assignment. Here's more good news for mystery fans. Every Sunday, you may now hear Richard Diamond, private detective, over most of these same NBC stations. With Dick Powell starred as the hard-hitting, two-fisted Dick Diamond, the Sunday adventures of this private eye are as interesting as tomorrow's race results today. 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And remember, it's Sunday for Dick Powell as Richard Diamond on most of these NBC stations. 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
2: This is Orson Welles, speaking from London. The Black Museum. Here in the grim stone structure on the Thames, which houses Scotland Yard, is a warehouse of homicide, where everyday objects, a flower pot, a coffee cup, a curtain

0: Yard is a warehouse of homicide, where everyday objects, a flower pot, a coffee cup, a curtain rod, all are touched by murder. Here's a shilling. This is a familiar object, a shilling. It's a coin of the realm. So much silver alloyed with harder metals for purposes of wear, milled edged, engraved with the face of a British sovereign. Very familiar object indeed.
1: It's a lucky piece, all right, Inspector.
2: Lucky for you, Bob.
1: That's just what I mean, sir.
2: Shillings don't buy much these days, but this one bought plenty. Now, the Black Museum, starring Orson Welles.

0: here we are.
1: In the Black Museum. Scotland Yard's Museum of Murder. Here's a small radio. Made for entertainment, for obtaining all the sounds that reach out through the ether, the ear, thing for joy, for pleasure, but note the little wires protruding here, connected to the switch that turned this little sound box on. A man turned that knob, as was his habit. The little extra wires conducted current to an explosive. The man died. Later, he was followed to death by his murderer. Oh, yes, here we are. Here's the shilling. Subject of our story. It's untarnished still, gleaming silver. Without a doubt, it passed through many hands, reposed in pockets and purses. And then one day, a telephone rings. So many things are heralded by that sound. This one rings in an office in the yard. Two men interrupt a desultory conversation. One of them picks up the instrument.
2: Inspector Graves' office. For you, Inspector.
3: Thank you, Sergeant.
1: The inspector listens briefly, acknowledges the message, hangs up the telephone.
3: Well, well, well.
2: Trouble, sir?
3: Not yet. Just an interesting bit of information. Remember Jerry Barth?
2: Dartmoor, isn't he?
3: Not after tonight.
2: Oh, is it that long since we sent him away?
3: Time off for good behavior. He gets out in the morning.
2: Wonder if Brother Davy knows.
3: The same idea crossed my mind. How do you suppose it feels, Sergeant, to know your brother is getting out? When you've taken over his business, bar, band, and bottle club, and your brother believes you framed him into Dartmoor.
2: There's a word for it, sir. Uncomfortable.
1: That, of course, is an understatement, particularly when it's well known both to the underworld of London and to the police that Brother Joey has sworn to get Brother Davy as soon as such action is possible. Now, obviously, no self-respecting police force appreciates murder. Follows then that certain precautions must be taken.
3: Sergeant, will you arrange for a 24-hour detail to stay with Brother Jerry from the moment he leaves the hospitality of Dartmoor tomorrow?
2: Yes, sir.
3: And advise the station house, which covers Brother Davy's rather disreputable club, that Davy is expecting company.
2: Yes, sir.
3: I'd rather like to be there, you know, when Jerry tells his brother he wants the club back and his share of the earnings of these past 6 years.
1: Yes, it must have been quite a meeting. Took place, of course. No question about that. In fact, no attempt was made to prevent it. The police knew when it happened. They knew exactly when Joey Barth walked past the uniformed doorman into the nightclub in question. They so reported to Inspector Graves. It was some 45 minutes later that his telephone rang once more.
2: Inspector Graves' office.
4: Detective Smythe here. The inspector available?
2: Just a moment. Smythe, Inspector. He's on the Barth matter.
5: I'll take it. Yes, Smythe?
4: I'm in Davy Barth's office at the club, Inspector. He's dead.
5: Where's Jerry?
4: Gone, sir. We saw him go in. We didn't see him get out.
1: No, a self-respecting police force does not appreciate murder. When the murder is committed while policemen are on watch outside the scene of the crime, it is appreciated even less, if possible. Therefore, action is required.
3: General alarm for Jerry Barth. Description is available.
2: Yes, sir.
3: Close that club and hold the customers and staff until I get there. Let's go, Sergeant.
1: All the resources of a great police department spring to life. And soon the inspector and Sergeant Maxwell are at the scene, viewing the body of Davy Barth through the hole in its chest.

0: Yes, that's Bart, all right. All right, Smythe. Let's have it.
1: Well, that's just the way we found him, sir. Sprawled like that. Gun near him. Nothing's been touched except to check for fingerprints.
0: Picture's been taken?
1: Yes, sir.
0: Coroner been here?
1: Yes, sir.
0: All right, take him away. Sergeant.
2: Very good, sir.
3: Prints on the gun?
1: Only the dead man's. Just the one set. They're his.
3: Medical report?
1: Shot at close range. Powder burns. It's a .38 automatic.
3: I can see that. Anything else?
1: Well, there's a wall safe. It was searched.
3: What's this?
1: It's a shilling, sir.
3: What's it doing here?
1: It was lying there on the desk when we got in, sir. The lights were on and it was shining in the lamp.
4: Quite clear, wasn't it? A killing. An ex-convict disappeared, open and shot, simple. Still, the evidence must be collected with a view toward the eventual trial.
0: You're George Lyons.
5: Yes, sir?
0: You have a record.
5: Well, I went away once. 3 months. Attempted robbery.
0: Since then?
5: I worked for Mr. Bart.
0: Doing what?
5: Oh, sort of his assistant.
0: Yes, I know what you mean. All right. What happened here tonight?
5: Well, Joey came here, and the boss told me to let him in. Joey told the boss he needed money. The boss said he didn't have any. They started to argue. That was when the boss told me to wait outside, and I did.
0: Hear anything?
5: Oh, the place is soundproof, Inspector. The nearest thing.
0: Why did you come back inside?
5: I took a chance. Seemed like an awful long time when Joey didn't come out. I found him. The boss, I mean.
0: What do you know about this?
5: Hey, that's the boss's lucky piece. When Joey asked for money, the boss took it out of his pocket and told him it was all the money he had on him. That's when Joey said, I ought to kill you for that. Only your life ain't worth a shilling.
4: Build the case. Interview the employees. First the doorman.
6: Well, I was kind of surprised, Inspector. But Mr. Bart said let Joey in the club when he showed up.
0: Why?
6: Why, everybody knows, sir. Joey thought Mr. Bart framed him to get the club away from him.
0: So you let him in?
6: So I let him in.
0: See him leave?
6: No, sir. He must have gone out the back way, through that door. It leads out to the kitchen and the dressing rooms. There's a rear exit, sir, out in the alley behind.
4: Now it's the turn of the kitchen help. The man in the best position to notice anything is the second cook.
7: Yes, sir. That's my position, opposite the door.
0: Did you see anyone go by tonight?
7: Only waiters. And the girl in the show.
0: The girl in the show?
7: Yes, she has a dressing room in the hall. She sings.
0: Her name?
7: Miss Fair. Mitzi Fair.
0: Get the girl, Sergeant.
7: Yes, sir.
0: You at your station all evening?
7: The chef, he called me over to taste his dressing. Only once. All the rest of the time, I...
0: Yes, and you must have missed anyone who went through the hall during that time.
7: Well, it was only a minute or two.
0: That would be enough. All right, leave a name and address for the constable on duty.
4: The henchman, Lyons, saw and heard nothing. The doorman was too far away. The kitchen help were too busy. Still, everyone seemed to have known that Joey Bart was there that night. Everyone, including the girl in the show.
0: You sing in the floor show, Miss Fair, is that it?
8: Well, I am the show, you might say. Or was.
0: Yes, was. The club is closed. You'll need another job.
8: Thanks for the 2 weeks' notice.
0: We can do without that. What do you mean, I am the show?
8: Well, I sing. With the piano. When the band rests. There's no line, no comics. This place is too small.
0: I see. What's your background, Miss Fair?
4: It was the usual shabby story, the early ambitions, the voice that failed to make the big time, the small jobs to make a living, and the eternal hope for the break. Then the steady work in the club.
0: Any particular reason why Dave Bart kept you here so long?
8: If you mean what I think you mean, there was nothing like that.
0: Did you know his brother?
8: Well, only to hear David talk about him. I came here after David took over.
0: Your dressing room is out there, off the hall.
8: If you can call a 6x8 rat trap a dressing room, yes.
0: See any stranger tonight?
8: Not tonight.
0: Other nights?
8: Maybe. Maybe not. And if I had, I'd know better than to talk, Inspector. Davy operated within the law, as far as I know. But I've been around, Inspector. And if I knew anything, chances are my life wouldn't be worth that shilling.
0: Never see it before?
8: Looks like any other to me.
0: I'm told it was Davy Bart's lucky piece.
8: Was it? Well, I wouldn't know. With me, a shilling's a shilling, and they don't come my way easy.
4: And today, a shilling can be found in the Black Museum.
9: In just a moment, we will continue with the Black Museum, starring Orson Welles.

0: Inspector Graves waited in his office at Scotland Yard for the report he knew was inevitable, that Joey Bart had been run to earth. This was routine. Meanwhile, he sifted facts with Sergeant Maxwell.
1: Nothing to it, Inspector. It's Joey. It couldn't be anyone else.
2: Say that in court and a smart lawyer will prove it could have been any one of a dozen people. Reasonable doubt, that's all.
1: But Joey said he'd get his brother once he got out.
2: That's not evidence, and you know it, Sergeant.
1: There's plenty of evidence. The gun, for instance.
2: Davy's gun, registered with only Davy's prints on it.
1: The doorman saw him go in. Lyons was there at the beginning of the fight. The open safe.
2: With nothing stolen. At least plenty of money in it, and Joey came for money.
1: He left by the back way.
2: Well, no one saw him. No one saw him go out. They could have missed someone else coming in. Our case is full of holes, Sergeant. It's not the kind I want to go into.
0: You see, it's one thing to be certain in your own mind that someone committed murder. It's another thing to prove it in court, where your facts are subject to attack by lawyers, subject to the workings of 12 minds in the jury box, subject to the judge's interpretation of reasonable doubt. The inspector knew this. The telephone again. Perhaps this time.
2: Graves speaking.
3: Smythe here, Inspector. We've found Bart. He's holed up in a tenement in the East End. 409 Allison. One of those places cut up into one-room flatlets. He's in the third floor rear.
2: Set the cordon, Smythe. Seal the place. Don't go in until I get there.
0: The quarry run to earth. His hole sealed, front and rear, by the cordon of police. The inspector arrives.
2: All under control, Smythe?
4: Yes, sir. He won't get out the back way this time.
2: Good enough. Let's go in.
0: A small, tight group gathers around the inspector. Smith, Maxwell, several uniformed constables, all are armed. They enter the ramshackle building, start up the rickety stairway. Somehow this place escaped the holocaust of Hitler's bomb. It's old, dirty, dangerous. The landings are illuminated by fitful light from flickering yellow electric bulbs and fixtures that once held gas burners. At the third landing, the group stops. Splits up. Each man takes his station, one to each side of the doorway. The officer with a gun in position to shoot off the lock on the scaly door. The inspector with Sergeant Maxwell and Detective Smith facing the doorway.
5: Here it goes.
6: Who is it?
2: You know who it is, Bob. Police, open up.
7: Come in, gentlemen, come in.
2: Checking over, Sergeant.
1: Yes, sir. No, nothing on him, Inspector. No weapon.
2: Very well.
7: I could have told you that. No guns for me, Inspector. I'm glad you got here first, though. I thought maybe it was some of Davy's boys with the same idea you have. But I didn't kill him. Not much sense killing the goose with the golden eggs, is there, Inspector?
0: They took him to the yard. Held for questioning, the record said. The questioning was sharp and to the point.
2: What did you get from your brother?
7: £100 to start.
2: That was all?
7: Oh, he argued first, but I got good and sore. Told him his life wasn't worth the shilling he threw at me.
2: We know about that.
7: Yeah, Georgia Lyons was still there. After that, Dave threw him out. Then I told Dave I could prove he'd framed me. He acted like he believed me. Told me I'd be a fool to take the club back after the way he'd built it up. Said he'd cut me in for plenty. He went to the wall safe, took out £100 and gave it to me as a down payment, sort of. Of course I took it. And took his shilling, too. Told him he'd get his luck back when I figured he was going to be a regular on the payoff.
2: You took his shilling?
7: Yeah, here. That's it. He had it since he was a kid. See that nick in it? He got that putting it on a railroad truck so the train could run over it.
2: Sergeant, bring Lyons and the fair girl down here.
8: Yes, sir.
2: You see anybody in that back hall, Bart?
7: Nobody. Dave said to go out that way, and I did. I wanted a little privacy, you see. The boys were with me all the way to the club from Dartmoor.
2: Do you hear anything in that hall?
7: Only the pans in the kitchen. Now, look, Inspector, I didn't kill him. Why should I? He was paying off. Nobody kills a guy who pays.
2: Maybe. Maybe not. Outside, Bart, and wait there. I'll see you again later.
0: An accommodating ex-convict, to say the least. And willing to talk. Willing to talk his head off. The inspector was puzzled. This was not part of the usual pattern. The puzzle seemed deeper when Mitzi Fair told him...
9: That shilling? No, that's not Davies. Davies was the one on the desk. I watched him play with it lots of times.
2: You're certain of that?
9: I'm sure. Positive.
0: And the puzzle seemed deeper still when George Lyons said...
10: Yeah, I remember now. That nick in the shilling. Hey, Inspector, if Joey had this shilling with him, who put the other one on the desk?
2: Know something, Lance? The answer to that question could be very interesting. Very interesting indeed.
0: A whole new avenue of inquiry suddenly opened up. Suddenly became possible that Joey Bart had not been the last person to see his brother alive.
2: It's a matter of who is telling the truth about those coins, Sergeant. If Lyons and Bart are, then the girl is lying. If the girl is honest, then Lyons and Bart are both lying.
1: Well, how do we find out, Inspector?
2: We take our time. And we let Joey go, for the time being. With a continuous watch on him, of course. Arrange for it, will you, Sergeant? I want a little quiet. I've got some thinking to do.
0: The inspector had his peace and quiet briefly. Shortly thereafter, he adjourned to the Padlock nightclub with Sergeant Maxwell and Detective Smith.
1: I saw him to provide wall-to-wall carpeting. I hate tearing up floorboards.
2: Well, it helps the soundproofing. How are you coming along the wall, Smith?
4: Nothing hollow. Soundproof tiling under all the draperies.
1: Hello? Here's something. Back of the couch, Inspector.
2: Bobby Pin, blonde.
1: The singer's a blonde?
2: Too bad she's not the only blonde in London. If she were, we'd have to prove she dropped it after Joey left this office.
4: Nothing doing on the walls, Inspector. Next?
2: The desk. Take it apart if necessary.
4: Yes, sir.
2: Dave Bart looked too honest, Sergeant. There's a reason for soundproof offices. And if there's any record of that reason, it'll be here, someplace.
1: Well, the girl said something about visitors, back door visitors.
2: I know she did.
4: Hello. Here's something. False bottom to this drawer. It measures 6 inches deep on the outside and only 4.5 on the inside.
2: Sliding panel?
4: Probably. Sounds hollow enough. Here it is. The bottom slides back when you press this nail head. A couple of letters here. The record book.
2: Good work, Smith. Well, Mr. Bart was methodical. Record of payments to the witnesses who swore his brother into prison. Income from various enterprises. Letters. Well, well, well.
1: Enough there on the girl to keep her working for free the rest of her life.
2: To say the least.
4: Then it's the girl, Inspector.
2: Or Jerry. Or both. Or neither.
1: Lyons?
2: There's a great deal on him, too. His 90-day sentence seems to have covered up a small item which could have meant 10 years. Apparently, several people were interested in the sudden death of Mr. Dave Bart. Shut the drawer, Smith. Leave everything as it was, except for the papers. We'll take those. And as we leave, Sergeant, suppose you forget to snap the lock on the front door. Understand, Sergeant?
1: Yes, sir.
0: It was neat. Neat and simple. The bait, of course, was the contents of the drawer. Three people were interested in what it contained. Given an open padlock, the opportunity to search, the magnet, which was the letters and records in that desk, should draw at least one person back to the room where someone had killed Dave Bart. He left a shilling on the desk. The inspector waited. With him, Sergeant Maxwell and Detective Smith. A dozen assorted detectives and constables. They waited in the silent, darkened nightclub behind the door with its open padlock. They waited in the dark hallway near the kitchen, among the piled-up tables and chairs in the main room. They waited in the echoing, empty club. Waited for the sounds they knew would come. Sounds which did come when the safety of night shrouded the street outside.
1: The door, Inspector.
5: I heard it, Sergeant.
0: Crouched in the darkness, they heard the footsteps. Light, tentative. Then bolder, more confident, as eyes became accustomed to the gloom. A moment later...
1: Another one, sir.
5: Shh. Quiet, Sergeant.
0: The first intruder was aware of the second. More quickly now, the footsteps came into the main room of the club, crossed the dance floor. Suddenly, the second person broke into a run, caught up to the first.
6: Thought you'd come back, eh? Tried to pin it on me, did you, with the second shilling? You listened outside the door, didn't you? That's when I came through.
8: Let me.
2: All right, Smith, the light.
6: What's all this?
2: All right, Bart. Miss Fan, we'll take over now.
6: Smart coppers, eh? Sitting in the dark, waiting, eh?
2: Take him over, Sergeant. Take him over.
6: I told you once, Inspector, no guns for me.
7: She's got one, though, in her bag. Try to sock me with it.
2: Well, Miss Vale, why did you plant that second shilling?
8: I knew George was in there. But Jamie, this crack about the shilling. I went in after George left. I wanted my letter. David made me miserable enough with him, and we argued. And he tried to threaten me with his gun. I grabbed for it, and it went off. I thought if there was a shilling, you'd think it was Joey.
7: Yeah, a woman. Every time it's a woman.
2: Never mind, Bart. You can tell that to your friend. Miss Fair, you're taken in charge. And the charge is murder.
0: And today, the shilling, which was the main clue in this case, can be seen in an honored position in the Black Museum.
11: Orson Welles will be back with you in just a moment.

0: Here in person is Orson Welles.
1: There was no premeditation, that was clear. And certainly there was provocation. Mitzi Fair went away, convicted of manslaughter. Joey Bard eventually reopened the club, which had been his property in the first place. Seems to be going straight. Only time, the careful eye of the Metropolitan Police, will know about that. Meanwhile, the shilling, contributed by Joey Bart, remains in its customary place in Scotland Yard, in the Black Museum. Until next time, if we meet in the same place for another story about the Black Museum, I remain, as always, obediently yours.
0: Museum, starring Orson Welles, is presented by arrangement with Metro-Goldwyn-Mayer Radio Attractions. 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
1: You will follow the action taken pursuant to that call from this minute until the final report is written in the 124 room at the 21st precinct.
2: All right, you stay there. I'll send the officers right over. Yeah, right away. Just stay there and wait for them.
3: Okay.
4: 21st precinct. It's just lines on a map of the city of New York. Most of the 173,000 people wedged into the 9/10 of a square mile between Fifth Avenue and the East River wouldn't know if you asked them that they lived or worked in the 21st.
5: But do they know it or not?
4: The security of their homes, their persons, and their property is the job of the men of the 21st precinct.
1: The 21st, 160 patrolmen, 11 sergeants, and 4 lieutenants, of whom I'm the boss. My name is Kennelly, Frank Kennelly. I'm captain in command of the 21st. I was working my night tour, 4 p.m. to 8 a.m. At 10 o'clock, after having been on patrol of the precinct for 3 hours in sector car number 3, I returned to the station house where Lieutenant Snyder was desk officer and Sergeant Tierney was on telephone switchboard duty. As I walked from the front door toward the desk to sign the blotter, I saw Lieutenant King, commanding officer of the 21st Detective Squad, and another man come out of the back room.
6: Captain?
1: Yes?
6: You got a minute, Captain?
1: Yeah, sure, man.
6: This is Detective Kagan of the Manhattan West Homicide Squad.
1: Kagan?
7: Please to meet you, Captain.
1: Oh, what have you got, man?
7: 21st Precinct.
6: Bill Waters on the job tonight.
1: Yeah, he's working, Mr.
7: Right, 17.
1: What's the trouble?
6: Kagan.
7: Well, a liquor store on 8th Avenue was stuck up. The clerk shot tonight.
1: Yeah?
7: The boys ran down the street. Civilian witness saw one of them throw something into a DS trash basket. The officers searched the trash basket when they arrived, and it was a revolver.
1: Well, what's that got to do with Sergeant Waters?
7: It's his gun.
1: Oh. Sergeant Tenney?
8: Yes, sir.
1: Where's Sergeant Waters?
8: On patrol, Captain.
1: You want to talk to him?
8: Yes, sir.
1: All right, I've got to sign the blotter. You wait in my office, and I'll have a radio call put out for him.
8: Yes, sir, Captain.
1: Sergeant?
9: Yes, sir, Captain.
1: Have Sergeant Waters ring in here, will you?
9: Yes, sir. Oh, you got a couple of messages here, Captain.
1: All right, I'll sign the blotter and be with you in a minute.
9: Yes, sir.
1: Sergeant Tierney of the
10: 21st. Yes, sir.
1: Have 681 call the 21st, will you?
10: Yes, sir.
1: When Sergeant Waters rings in, I'll talk to him.
9: Oh, yes, sir. Oh, here are those messages, Captain.
1: Oh. This message here, give it to Fallon.
9: Yes, sir.
1: He knows all about it. I'll be in my office. Oh, sit down, Matt. Kagan.
9: Yes, sir.
1: Thank you, Captain. Sergeant Waters spent the first 4 hours of the tour on TS, and he's been out on patrol since 8 o'clock.
9: Oh, there's no suspicion he's involved, Captain.
7: The two young men, about 20.
1: Oh? Had he reported the theft of the gun? Or its loss?
9: No, sir. He's got a son about that age, Captain.
1: Oh, yes.
7: So if we checked the numbers on the guns with the pistol index cards we sent out to his residence. Nobody home there.
1: No one?
7: No, sir. There's two men planted out there waiting.
1: Oh, neighbors, mate.
7: Yes, sir.
1: 21st precinct, Captain Kennelly.
10: Sergeant Junior,
1: yes,
10: Captain.
1: Yes?
10: Sergeant
1: Waters. All right. Sergeant Waters?
10: Yes, sir, Captain.
1: Where are you?
10: 76th and 2nd Avenue, Captain.
1: Well, come on in here right away.
10: Yes, sir.
1: Yeah, he's close. Be here in a couple of minutes.
9: Good.
1: That boy of his hasn't been in any trouble before, has he?
9: Nothing.
7: I checked the kid's name through BCI. No arrests shown.
1: What is his name?
7: Edward, Captain. Edward Waters.
1: Doesn't sound right to me. Sergeant Waters is pretty proud of that kid. He's in college, I believe. Spent 2 years in the Army. Was overseas.
7: Yes, sir.
1: I was talking about the boy. How ambitious he is.
7: From the looks of it, Captain, he got a little too ambitious.
1: What happened exactly?
7: Oh, it was about a quarter after 8 tonight.
1: Yes?
7: Clerk was alone in this liquor store. These two young fellows walked in. One boy pulled the gun, said he'd take the money. Clerk didn't move fast enough for him. He fired 2 shots at him. One hit him in the chest, this side, and the other missed. Two boys ran out, and this civilian saw them running. He saw them throw something into this trash basket on the corner. When the cops came, he showed them.
3: How's the clerk?
7: He'd be all right. I think he's in Roosevelt Hospital.
3: Uh-huh.
7: He checked out the numbers on the gun, sent out to Sergeant Waters' residence. That's about it, sir.
3: Does the clerk say he can identify the boy?
7: I haven't talked to him, Captain. We've got a man over at the hospital waiting until the doctor says it's okay.
3: Oh, I see.
9: Gonna be kind of rough on him, Waters.
3: Yeah, sure is.
7: His son fits the description of the one who did the shooting. Boy about 20, tall, slender build, light hair.
3: Any trace of them after the holdup?
7: Well, Captain, the civilian who saw them throw the gun away tried to keep his eyes on them. They ran up 8th Avenue.
3: And does this civilian think he can identify them?
7: He's not sure, sir.
3: Oh, excuse me. 21st Precinct, Captain Kennelly. All right, tell him to come in. He's here.
9: Kagan, want to give the captain the gun?
7: Yes.
9: Thanks.
3: Come in.
8: Hello, Captain.
3: Come in, Bill. Close the door.
8: Yes, sir. Hello, Lieutenant King.
9: Sergeant.
3: This is Detective Kagan of the Manhattan West Homicide Squad.
9: Sergeant Bill Waters.
8: Hello, Sergeant.
3: Bill, is this your gun?
8: I've got one just like it, Captain.
3: Where do you keep it?
8: At home. Locked up in a cabinet. That is, when I'm not carrying it. I carry it occasionally when I'm off duty and feel like wearing a shoulder holster. What's the trouble, Captain?
3: This is your gun.
8: Is it?
7: The numbers check out with what's listed in the pistol index cards.
8: What you doing here?
3: The gun was used in a stick-up tonight, Bill, on the west side.
8: I'm sure my gun's at home, Captain.
3: It was a liquor store. Clerk was shot. He's in serious condition at Roosevelt Hospital.
8: Oh. Well, that's too bad.
3: The gun was thrown in a Department of Sanitation trash basket on the street there by the boy that used it.
8: Have they got the boy?
3: No. Not yet, sir. He's described by a witness as about 20 years old, tall, slender build, light hair.
9: Another boy about the same age was with him. A little heavier, a little darker.
3: When was the last time you saw the gun where you generally keep it, Bill?
8: When I was swinging last Saturday. I cleaned it. You think my boy is involved. Is that the idea?
7: It's what it looks like, sir.
8: He lives at home, studying. He goes to Queens College.
9: He's not at home, Bill. There's no one at your home.
8: Are you sure?
7: You've got a man planted there.
8: Oh.
3: Where's your wife?
8: Well, since I was working tonight, she decided to visit her sister in Hempstead. Are you sure that he's not home? He should be. I know he's got some tests coming up. He wanted to study.
7: Nobody's home.
8: Captain, I know that boy. He's a good kid.
9: Has he ever been in trouble, Bill?
8: No. He's never had a day's trouble in his life. He's been all right. He's worked hard in school ever since I can remember. And he made good marks.
3: How long has he been home from the Army?
8: He got out in January.
3: Where was he?
8: In the Army?
3: Yeah.
8: In Germany. That's where he wound up. Spent a year there, more.
3: What did he wind up as?
8: PFC. He had no ambition to get any place in the Army.
3: Did he get an honorable discharge, Bill?
8: Yes, sir. Of course.
3: When he got home, did he enroll in the college right away?
8: He enrolled right away.
3: Yes, sir.
8: But he didn't start until the new term began in February. So he went to Florida for a couple of weeks. Kid was entitled to it, don't you think? 2 years in the service. And he had a little money saved up. He was entitled to it.
3: There's no argument about that, Bill.
8: I'm sorry, Captain.
3: I understand. That's all right.
8: Take my word for it. He's all right, Captain. He's not that kind of a kid. He never was. Sure, he's had his problems since he got home, but who wouldn't after 2 years in the Army? Takes a little time to get adjusted.
3: What kind of problems, Bill?
8: Same kind of problems everybody's got. Just living. Trying to make up your mind what you want to do, what you want to be. Whether to go back to school or get a job or what. And his girl.
3: What about his girl?
8: Well, she's not his girl anymore. He got a Dear John letter over there. She married somebody else.
3: Oh.
8: Oh, that's all right. He understands. You can't expect a girl to wait until somebody gets out of the Army and finish his education and then first get the start. He understands. Okay, then. Take my word for it. He's not that kind of a kid. Something's wrong someplace. My gun's home in the cabinet.
7: Let's go over to your house and look, all right?
8: That's what I'd like to do.
11: All right, go ahead, Sergeant. Take the rest of the tour.
8: Thanks, Captain. It'll take me a minute to change.
7: Sergeant.
8: Yes?
7: I'll go down to the locker room with you. I want to talk to you, okay?
8: Okay, if you want.
7: I'll see you before we ride out there, Lieutenant.
8: Okay.
7: What do you think, man?
9: I don't know, Captain. Doesn't look good to me. Guy breaks his neck, all his wife to raise a boy. 20 years old, you ought to know better.
7: You ought to know better. Or learn.
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1: As soon as Sergeant Waters changed to civilian clothes, he left the station house with Detective Kagan. They got into Kagan's car and drove across the Triborough Bridge to Queens. It was 10:45 p.m. when they pulled to a stop in front of the house in which Sergeant Waters lived. Detective Kagan spoke to another detective who was planted there. No one had entered the house. Then he and Sergeant Waters walked up the front steps to the small porch.
8: Well, I guess there isn't anyone home. There'd be some lights.
7: Yeah.
8: Just a second till I find my key.
7: Sure, okay.
8: Not so. Can't be. Go ahead.
7: Yeah.
8: I'll get the light.
7: Yeah, it's a nice place.
8: 18 years we live here.
7: Born it?
8: Oh, yeah. Practically.
7: You must have bought it right.
8: Let me turn on the light from here. Yeah. 18 years ago, you could buy anything right. It looked like a lot of money at the time. My wife's father had just died, and she had some insurance money, $2,000. So all we needed to put down.
7: You expect her home soon?
8: I don't know. I told you she's out of her sister's.
7: Yeah, yeah.
8: She goes out there for an evening once in a while when I'm working nights. But she usually gets back before I do.
7: Well, you're a little early tonight.
8: Yeah.
7: Carly, you want to show me where you keep the gun?
8: Yeah, in here. In the dining room, I've got a cabinet in there. Now, where do I get the light?
7: Okay.
8: That's it.
7: You keep it locked, huh?
8: That's right.
7: And the key in the drawer?
8: I've been keeping the key in the drawer for 10 years. Nobody's disturbed it yet. I'm not worried about my family. Only if a prowler breaks in.
7: Is that where you usually keep the gun?
8: Yeah.
7: Well, I guess there's no mistake about it, Sergeant. That revolver was yours.
8: I guess it was. Kid's known that gun was there. I don't know how many years he's known it. Why would he do it? He didn't do anything like that.
7: You don't have any idea where he is, sir?
8: Supposed to be home, study.
7: See, your wife would know where he is?
8: I don't know.
7: Well, I guess we ought to go in and sit down, huh? Might have a long wait.
8: Yeah. It's like getting hit on the head. You don't know what's coming. Then you're in a daze. Sit down, Kagan.
7: Yeah. Yeah, thanks. What do you do? Do you make some of this furniture yourself?
8: Hmm? Furniture? Yeah, some of it. Like the tables. I got a few power tools downstairs, and I fool around with them.
7: That's nice, sir. Very nice work.
8: Thanks. Would you like some coffee?
7: No.
8: I'll put some coffee.
7: No, no, thanks.
8: Won't be any trouble.
7: That's all right.
8: I make all the coffee.
7: You don't have to bother, thanks.
8: Okay. Raise a kid. I don't know.
7: Yeah.
8: Not happy. Did the army do it to him?
7: You were threw off on a lot of them.
8: Can't blame the army. There's been millions of them in and out. I don't know. We tried. Me and my wife. We thought we did a good job.
7: Well, I guess you never can tell.
8: I guess you can.
7: How long you got in on the job, son?
8: 19 years.
12: That's a long time.
13: Huh? Yeah.
12: It sure is.
13: It's the door.
12: Yeah.
14: Eddie?
13: No, Martha, it's me.
14: What are you doing home?
13: Something came up, honey.
14: What came up?
13: Martha, this is Detective Kagan.
12: Mrs. Waters.
14: How do you do? What came up?
13: Martha, do you know where Eddie is?
14: Where's he home?
13: No.
14: He said he was going to stay home instead.
13: Well, he's not here.
14: What's the matter?
13: Was Eddie here when you left?
14: Of course. I gave him supper and he said he was going to study.
13: What time was that?
14: About 6 o'clock, a little before 6. What's the matter? What happened to him?
13: I don't think anything happened to him.
14: Well, something happened. What is it?
13: Do you know whether he took a gun I had locked up in the dining room cabinet?
14: What would he want with your gun?
13: I don't know what he'd want with my gun. But a liquor store on 8th Avenue in New York was held up tonight and the clerk was shot. With my gun.
14: You think Eddie did?
13: I don't know what to think.
14: Did Eddie do it?
12: That's what it looks like, Mrs. Wallace.
14: Well, he was home. He said he was going to stay home and study. That's what I thought he said.
13: Then why didn't you stay home with him instead of running out to Hampstead?
14: He's not a child anymore. He's 20 years old. Nobody has to watch him.
13: I'm sorry. I'm sorry, honey.
14: That's all right. I can't believe it. I just can't believe Eddie would do something like that.
12: Mrs. Waters, did he go to classes today?
14: Yes, he went to classes.
12: And what time did he get home?
14: About 4:30, a quarter of 5, something like that. It's not possible.
13: He took the gun.
12: Was anyone with him when he came home?
14: Yes, a friend of his. They came in together.
13: Which friend, Martha?
14: I don't know. I never saw him before.
13: Well, what's his name?
14: Eddie introduced us, but I don't remember.
12: When you left, were they here together?
14: Yes. I asked the other young man if he'd like to have supper. But he said, no, thank you. He sat in the kitchen with Eddie while he ate.
12: About how old would you say the other boy was?
14: About Eddie's age, about 20.
12: Mm. Did he have light hair like Eddie's?
14: No, it was darker, much darker.
13: Well, did Eddie say they were classmates? Does he go to the college?
14: I don't know. I don't think it was mentioned. Bill, tell him you don't think Eddie would do anything like that. Tell him you're sure he wouldn't.
13: I've already told him. With Detective Kagan, Sergeant Waters and his wife sat down in the living room to wait for their son to return home. At midnight, after the 51 men who would patrol the streets of the precinct from midnight to 8 in the morning marched out the front door of the station house to take over their post, I went into my office to sign reports which had been put on my desk by Patrolman Fallon, the 124 man. At 25 minutes after 12, the sergeant on telephone switchboard duty notified me that sector car number 2 was en route to the station house to take me on patrol. I left my office, went into the muster room, and behind the desk to sign the blotter. Then I walked toward the door to the street to wait for the RMP car.
15: Oh, hello.
13: Yeah?
15: You're Captain Kennelly, aren't you?
13: That's right.
15: Well, do you know whether Sergeant Waters left the station house yet? I've been waiting here for him since a few minutes after 12.
13: You're Eddie Waters, huh?
15: That's right, yes, sir. I didn't think you'd remember. We met a couple of years ago before I went in the Army.
13: Yes, I remember. Was your father supposed to meet you?
15: Oh, no, sir. No, I just happened to be in New York in the neighborhood. I knew he got off the job a little after 12, and I thought I'd ride home with him.
13: Oh, I see.
15: You didn't see him in there, did you? He didn't come out.
13: Why don't you come on in, Eddie, and we'll see if we can locate him.
15: Oh, I wouldn't want to bother you. I know you're busy.
13: No, that's all right.
15: Should have gone on home, I guess.
13: No, that's all right. Go ahead, Eddie.
15: Thank you.
13: Now, supposing you wait in my office over there, and I'll see what I can do.
15: Oh, no, I'm putting you to too much trouble.
13: No, not at all. Have a seat in there.
15: Yes, sir. I certainly appreciate this.
13: Make yourself comfortable.
16: 21st Precinct, Sergeant Tierney.
13: All right,
16: 32. Oh, did the car come by yet, Captain?
13: I don't know. Is Lieutenant King upstairs?
16: I think so, Captain.
13: I'll see if we can get him.
16: Yes, sir. Sergeant Tierney on CS. Captain Miller would like to talk to Lieutenant King. Yeah. You want to take it to your office, Captain?
13: No, I'll take it on this extension here.
16: Yes, sir. Captain Elliott for you, Lieutenant King.
13: Matt, Can you come down to my office? Eddie Waters just came into the house.
17: Sergeant Waters,
13: boy? That's right, yeah. He was looking for his father. When the car gets here, Sergeant, tell him to resume patrol. I won't be going out for a while.
17: Yes, sir.
13: I'll be in my office.
17: Yes, sir.
15: Oh, did you see him, Captain?
13: No.
15: Oh, well. I don't want to be any trouble.
13: Sit down, Andy.
15: Yeah. I don't want to miss him if he's down in the locker.
13: You won't.
15: It's very nice of you, Captain.
13: I wouldn't say that.
15: Oh, yes, sir, it is.
13: Come in.
15: Is that him?
13: Come in, Matt.
18: Yes, sir.
13: You want to shut the door?
18: Sure.
13: Eddie, this is Lieutenant King in charge of the detectives here. Eddie Waters, Sergeant Waters' boy.
15: Oh, I'm glad to know you, Lieutenant.
18: Yes, same here.
15: Haven't seen my father around, have you?
18: No, he went out home about 10:30.
15: He did?
18: That's right.
15: What's the matter? Was he sick?
18: No.
15: There's nothing wrong with my mother. She's all right.
18: Yeah, she's all right. I just spoke to your house on the phone about 20 minutes ago.
15: Well, then, what's the matter?
18: What time did you leave your house, Eddie?
15: I don't know, about 6:30. Listen, what's the matter?
18: I'll tell you what's the matter in a minute. Just answer my questions.
15: Yes, sir.
18: That was how long after your mother left for her sister's?
15: Oh, about half an hour, I guess. As soon as I finished dinner.
18: Who is this friend you had at the house?
15: What's he got to do with it?
18: What's his name?
15: Joe Pearley.
18: P-U-R-L-E-Y?
15: Yes, sir.
18: Where does he live?
15: Near us.
18: Knowing him long?
15: For years. I went to high school with him.
18: When you left the house, did you leave together?
15: Yes, sir. Captain, I'd like to know...
13: Just answer the questions, Eddie.
18: Where'd you go?
15: We walked to the subway together. Come to New York.
18: Eddie, why did you come to New York not a half hour after you told your mother you were going to stay home and study?
15: I didn't tell her that.
18: What'd you tell her?
15: I didn't tell her anything.
18: Why did you come to New York?
15: I had an appointment.
18: Where?
15: On West 77th Street, 409.
18: With whom?
15: A man named Carnwood and Mrs. Carnwood. They run a summer camp for boys up in Maine. I went to see him about a job.
18: What time was your appointment?
15: 7:30.
18: Get there on time?
15: I was there before time.
18: How long did you stay?
15: Till almost 9 o'clock. Incidentally, I got the job. Got to go up there on June 16th to Maine. I'm going to be their swimming counselor.
18: You were at 409 West 77th Street between 7:30 and 9 o'clock.
15: That's right.
18: Who else was there?
15: Mr. and Mrs. Carnwood and their head counselor and their boy and a couple of more fellas.
18: What's the telephone number of Mr. and Mrs. Carnwood?
15: Well, just a second. I got it in my pocket. Academy 24599. Listen, Lieutenant. It was hard getting this job. I want it.
13: Eddie, these people will vouch that you were there between 7:30 and 9 o'clock.
15: Of course. Why shouldn't they? Listen, Captain, what's going on? What's the matter?
13: Eddie, how did you happen to bring this Joe Pearley home to your house?
15: I met him on the street. We started talking about some of the fellas we used to run with.
13: And you just brought him home?
15: No. No, he asked if he could come. He remembered I used to save stamps, and he said he was in that business now. If I wasn't interested anymore, he'd like to buy my collection. Well, I haven't thought about the stamps for years, so I thought I could pick up a few dollars, and I said, sure.
18: He went home with you?
15: Yeah, that's right.
13: Had he ever been to your house before?
15: Well, I haven't seen him in about 4 or 5 years. Oh, yeah. Yeah, he was there. Yeah, once, I think, when we were in high school.
13: Do you remember back then? Did you show him where your father kept the gun?
15: Well, it was a long time ago. Yeah. Yeah, I remember. Yeah, I was proud of Dad because he just got made a sergeant that week. And I brought a couple of kids home from school. You know, I gave them a thrill. I got the key out of the drawer and I opened the cabinet and I showed him my dad's gun. Yeah, I think Joe was one of them. Yeah, he was. Listen, did Joe done something?
13: Did you leave him alone in the house tonight?
15: Yes, sir. He waited in the living room while I got ready to go to the appointment.
13: Alone?
15: Yes, sir, all alone. Has he done something?
18: It looks like he stole your father's gun.
15: Oh, no kidding.
13: What was he doing in New York tonight? Why'd he come?
15: He said he had to meet another fellow about some stamps. We rode over together. He got off at Times Square. I went on uptown. Now, how do you like that? I thought there was something screwy. I showed him my stamps. He said they weren't worth anything. Well, they were worth something, all right. Just to get the gun.
18: The place was held up and a man shot.
15: Oh, brother.
18: I'd like you to come upstairs with me, Eddie.
17: Excuse me, Lieutenant.
13: Hello, Sergeant. Would you ring the residence of Sergeant Waters?
17: Yes.
15: Are you calling my father?
13: That's right, yes.
15: Well, would you tell him I'm here? They're probably wondering what happened to me.
9: I'll tell him. Yes, Annie.
18: Do you know where Joe Pearlie lives?
15: Well, I know where he used to live. I think he still lives there. Oh, I'll see you before I go, when I can.
9: Yeah, sure.
15: That way, Eddie.
9: 21st Precinct, Captain Connelly.
19: Sergeant
9: Kelly,
19: I'm here, Captain. I got Sergeant
9: Barnes
19: for you.
9: Okay.
19: Go ahead. Hello, Captain.
9: We've got Eddie here, Bill.
19: Is he all right?
9: Sure. You better tell Kagan to ring in to Lieutenant King. I'm sure everything's going to be all right.
19: You mean Eddie didn't have anything to do with it?
9: Don't act so surprised, Sergeant. You're the only one who knew it all the time.
20: First Precinct, Sergeant Kearney. Well, what do you need, the emergency squad?
9: Yeah. Yeah.
20: Well, yeah, well, what's the trouble up there? Locked behind what?
9: Yeah. Yeah.
20: Has a what?
9: What kind of a gun?
20: Well, how many shots has he fired?
9: Yeah. Well, where's that?
20: The bar in the grill here?
9: And so it goes, around the clock, through the week, every day, every year. A police precinct in the city of New York is a flesh and blood merry-go-round. Anyone can catch the brass ring, or the brass ring can catch anyone.
4: 21st Precinct, a factual account of the way the police work in the world's largest city, is presented with the official cooperation of the Patrolmen's Benevolent Association, an organization of more than 20,000 members of the Police Department, City of New York. Everett Sloan in the role of Captain Kennelly, Ken Lynch as Lieutenant King. Featured in tonight's cast were Ethel Everett, Harold Stone, John McQuaid, Bill Zuckert, William Redfield. Written and directed by Stanley Niss. 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Art Hanna speaking.

0: Inside every Cape plum, there's a nice clean stone asking to be let out. There's a very sweet sound to Cape plums when you have them for afters.
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14: Sherlock Holmes.

we present Barry Foster as Sherlock Holmes and David Buck as Dr. Watson in a new dramatization of the short stories by Sir Arthur Conan Doyle. The Abbey Grange, dramatized by Michael Bakewell, with Nicolette Mackenzie as Lady Brackenstall and Michael McLean as Captain Croker.

0: Wilson, wake up, man.
1: What is it? What's the matter?
0: A message from Inspector Hopkins. The game is afoot.
1: What game? What time is it, Holmes?
0: 6 o'clock. Get your clothes and come. Four-wheeler is at the door.
1: It is freezing, Holmes. What on earth has happened?
0: Not a word until we're on the train to Chislehurst. Come! Well, now that we've thawed out a little, we can consider the facts of the matter. This is the note which came in from Hopkins.
2: Abbey Grange, Marsham, Kent, 3:30 a.m. My dear Mr. Holmes, I should be very glad of your immediate assistance in what promises to be a most remarkable case. It is something quite in your line. Except for releasing the lady, I will see that everything is kept exactly as I found it, but I beg you not to delay an instant, as it is difficult to leave Sir Eustace. Yours faithfully, Stanley Hopkins. Well, what does it all signify?
0: It appears to be a case of murder.
2: You think this Sir Eustace is dead?
0: I should say so. Hopkins's writing shows considerable agitation, and he is not an emotional man. Yes, I gather there's been some violence, and that the body is left for our inspection. We are moving in high life, Watson. Crackling paper. E.B. monogram. Coat of arms, a picturesque address. I think we shall have an interesting morning.
3: Dr. Watson, it's good to see you, gentlemen. Thank you for getting up on such a frosty morning. But if I had my time over again, I should have let you sleep in your beds. For since the lady has come to herself, she's given so clear an account of the affair, there's not much left for us to do. You remember the Lewisham gang?
0: Burglars. The three Randalls?
3: Exactly. A father and his two sons. It's their work. I've no doubt of it.
0: Oh.
3: They did a job at Sydenham a fortnight ago and were seen and described. Rather cool to do another so soon and so near, but there's no doubt it's them. It's a hanging matter this time.
0: Sir Eustace is dead, then?
3: Yes. His head was knocked in with his own poker.
0: Sir Eustace Brackenstall, according to the driver from the station.
3: One of the richest men in Kent, Mr. Holmes. Lady Brackenstall is in the morning room, poor lady. She had a dreadful experience. She looked half dead when I arrived here. I think you'd better see her first and hear her account of the facts.
0: Sure.
3: This way, Mr. Holmes.
4: Come in.
3: Mr. Sherlock Holmes and Dr. Watson, Lady Brackenstall.
0: Lady Brackenstall.
4: Do you mind if Teresa remains with us, Inspector? She has been bathing the bruise over my right eye.
3: Of course she must stay.
5: Do you want another cushion, madam? Are you comfortable?
4: Quite comfortable, thank you. Have these gentlemen seen the dining room yet, Inspector?
3: I thought they'd better hear your ladyship's story first.
4: I shall be glad when you can arrange matters. It's horrible to think of him just lying there.
0: Why, you have other injuries, madam. Those bruises on your arms.
4: It is nothing, Mr. Holmes. It has no connection with last night's hideous business. If you and your friend will sit down, I will tell you all I can.
0: Thank you, Lady Brackenstall.
4: Sir Eustace and I have been married for nearly a year. There's no point in trying to conceal from you the fact that our marriage was not a happy one. All our neighbours would tell you that. The fault may have been partly mine. I was brought up in South Australia. I found the proprieties of English life suffocating. I couldn't bear the formality. I felt hemmed in. But the real reason for the failure of our marriage lay in one simple fact, which was notorious to everyone. Sir Eustace was a confirmed drunkard.
0: I see.
4: Do you? Can you imagine what it is like for a sensitive, high-spirited woman to be tied to a man like that day and night? To be with him for an hour was unendurable. To be bound to him in marriage for life was sacrilege. It is a crime to say that a marriage like that cannot be broken.
5: Calm. Calm yourself, my lady.
4: But I have to tell you about last night.
0: Mm-hmm.
4: Sir Eustace retired about 10:30. Sometime after 11, I walked round to see that everything was all right before I went upstairs.
0: Oh.
4: It was my custom to do this. Sir Eustace was not always to be trusted.
0: I can believe that.
4: The dining room window is hung with thick curtains. As I approached it, I felt the wind blow in my face, and I realized it was open. I flung the curtain aside,

0: As I approached it, I felt the wind blow in my face, and I realized it was open. I flung the curtain aside and found myself face to face with a broad-shouldered, elderly man who was just stepping into the room. There were two others behind him. He caught me by the wrist and then by the throat. I tried to scream, but he struck me a blow with his fist over my eye and felled me to the ground.
1: The brutes, the savages!
0: When I came to myself, I found that they had tied me to the oak chair at the head of the dining room table. They'd used the bell rope, which they'd torn down. I had been gagged with a handkerchief round my mouth. At this moment, Sir Eustace came into the room. He must have heard something because he was carrying his favourite blackthorn cudgel. He rushed at one of the burglars, but another, it was the elderly man, picked the poker up out of the grate and struck him a terrible blow. He fell without a groan and never moved again. I must have fainted again, for the next thing I remember was seeing the three men by the sideboard. They had collected all the silver, and they had opened a bottle of wine which stood there. Each of them had a glass in his hand. They might have been a father and his two sons.
2: You see, Mr. Holmes? The Randalls. I swear it's their work.
0: It took me nearly an hour to bite through the handkerchief, and then my screams brought Teresa to my assistance. That is really all I can tell you, gentlemen, and I trust it will not be necessary for me to go over so painful a story again.
2: Any questions, Mr. Holmes?
1: You questioned her long enough, you gentlemen. It was just as she says. I ran down to find him on the floor with his blood and brains all over the room. It was enough to drive a woman out of her wits, tied there and her very dress spotted with him. She's coming to her own room now with her old Teresa to get the rest she needs.
0: Goodbye, gentlemen.
1: You just put your arm around me. You'll be all right.
2: She's been with her all her life. Nursed her as a baby and came with her to England when they first left Australia 18 months ago. And now, if you're ready, Mr. Holmes, we'll proceed to the dining room.
3: If you wish, Inspector, but I suspect there is very little for me to do here.
2: Oh, he is, Mr. Holmes. Not a pretty sight.
4: Death must have been instantaneous. What a terrible look of hatred on his face.
2: He very nearly came our way once or twice. He was a good-hearted man when he was sober, but a perfect fiend when he was drunk. There was a scandal about his drenching a dog with petroleum and then setting it alight. Ugh. Her ladyship's dog, to make matters worse. And that was only hushed up with difficulty. Then he threw a decanter at that maid, Teresa Wright, and there was trouble about that. On the whole, between ourselves, it'll be a brighter house without him.
5: This is the cord with which her ladyship was tied.
2: Yes, it was threaded through the crossbars at the bottom of the chair.
5: Very professional job. The knots are very interesting.
2: And this is where the bell rope was snapped off. You can see it's frayed.
5: When this was pulled down, the bell in the kitchen must have rung loudly.
2: No one could hear it. The kitchen stands right at the back of the house.
5: Ah, and how did the burglars know that no one would hear it?
2: Exactly, Mr. Holmes, exactly. There can be no doubt that the Randalls must have had inside knowledge of the house. They may have been in league with one of the servants.
5: What did the burglars take?
2: Not much. Only half a dozen articles of plate off the sideboard. Lady Brackenstall thinks that they were so disturbed by the death of Sir Eustace that they did not ransack the house.
5: No doubt that's true. And yet they drank some wine, I understand.
2: To steady their nerves.
5: Seems reasonable enough. These three glasses on the sideboard have been untouched, I presume?
2: Yes, and the bottle stands as they left it.
5: Very decent year. Lady Brackenstall actually saw the three men drinking, did she not?
2: Yes, she was quite clear about that.
5: Then there's an end of it. What more is to be said? And yet you must admit that those three glasses are very remarkable, Hopkins.
2: Really? I don't quite follow.
5: Well, let it pass. I don't see that I can be of any use to you, and you appear to have your case very clear.
2: Well, thank you for coming down, Mr. Holmes.
5: Come, Watson. I fancy...

0: may employ ourselves more profitably at home.
1: Wrong, Watson. It's all wrong. Every instinct that I possess cries out against it. And yet, the lady's story was complete, and the detail was fairly exact. What have I against it? 3 wine glasses, that's all.
2: London Grey, old black will do.
1: If I had not taken things for granted, if I had examined everything with the care I would have shown had we been handling the case, would I not have found something to go on? Of course I would.
2: Quick
1: as you can, Watson. Come on,
3: what are you doing?
2: Stand away, please.
0: Sorry about that, my dear fellow.
3: Quite all right, Holmes. Just a little unexpected.
0: I'm sorry to make you a victim of what might seem a mere whim, but I simply can't leave the case in this condition. Let's sit down and wait for the next train to Chislehurst.
3: Well, you're going back to Abbey Grange.
0: They may be a little surprised to see us, but we must go back. Allow me to put the evidence before you, and don't let us be influenced by the charming personality of Lady Brackenstall. And we'll start with the Randalls. They'd made a considerable haul at Sydenham, and as a rule, burglars are only too glad to enjoy their proceeds in peace and quiet without embarking on another perilous enterprise. Again, it is unusual for burglars to hit a lady to prevent her screaming, since one would imagine it was the one sure way to make her scream. It is unusual for them to commit murder when their numbers are sufficient to overpower one man. It is unusual for them to be content with a limited plunder when there's much more within their reach. And finally, I should say that it was very unusual for such men to leave a bottle half empty. Huh? How do you view all these unusuals, Watson?
3: Well, the cumulative effect is certainly considerable. Yet each one of them is quite possible in itself.
0: And on top of all this, there are the wine glasses.
3: What about the wine glasses?
0: Can you see them in your mind's eye?
3: As I see them clearly.
0: We're told that 3 men drank from them. Does that strike you as likely?
3: Well, why not? There was wine in each glass.
0: Exactly. But there was sediment in only one glass. You must have noticed that fact. Well, what does that suggest to your mind?
3: Well, the last glass filled would be most likely to contain sediment.
0: Not at all. The bottle was full of it. And it is inconceivable that the first 2 glasses were clear and the 3rd heavily charged with it.
3: What, then, do you suppose?
0: That only 2 glasses were used. And that the dregs of both were poured into a 3rd glass so as to give the impression that 3 people had been there. In that way, all the sediment would be in the 1 glass, would it not?
3: You mean to say that Lady Brackenstall and her maid deliberately lied to us?
0: Not one word of their story is to be believed. Ah, here's the Chislehurst train. I trust that by the time we get back to Abbey Grange, the good inspector will have departed. What we need, Watson, is a couple of hours to ourselves to study that dining room.
4: Now, Watson, that's taken care of the curtains, the chair, and the carpet. Now, I want to look at the other end of that bell rope. Would you give me a hand up onto the mantelpiece?
3: Yes, of course.
4: No, can't reach it. Could you just steady me while I try to rest my knee on that wooden bracket?
3: Right, yeah.
4: Oh, hello. What's this? Curious. Right, now let's try. No. I still can't reach it. Ha. Right, what's... Can you help me down?
0: We've got our case. One of the most remarkable in our collection. Dear me, how slow-witted I've been. I nearly committed the blunder of a lifetime.
3: You've got your man?
0: Ma'am, Watson, ma'am. 6'3" in height.
3: But what gave you the clue?
0: If you were to pull down a bell rope, Watson, where would you expect it to break? Surely, at the spot where it's attached to the wire. Why should it break 3 inches from the top, as this one has done?
3: Well, because it is frayed there.
0: Exactly. This end, which we can examine, is frayed. He was cunning enough to do that with his knife. But the other end is not frayed. I saw from the mantelpiece that it was cut clean off. The man needed the rope. He couldn't tear it down for fear of ringing the bell. He sprang up onto the mantelpiece, couldn't quite reach the top of the rope. He put his knee on that bracket. You can see the impression of his knee in the dust.
4: and cut the rope. I could not reach the place by at least 3 inches, from which I infer that he is 3 inches taller than me.
3: Extraordinary, Holmes. How simple you make it all seem.
4: Now then, look at the mark upon the seat of this oak chair. What is it?
3: Well, it's blood.
4: Undoubtedly. This alone puts the lady's story out of court. It means that she could only have been placed in that chair after the death of her husband. Now then, let us have a few words with the old nurse, Teresa Wright.
5: Yes, sir, it's true that he threw a decanter at me. I heard him call my mistress a name. And I told him he wouldn't dare to speak so if her brother had been there. Heaven forgive that I should speak ill of the dead, but he was a fiend. Yet he was all honey when we first met him 18 months ago, when she was plain Mary Fraser. She'd only just arrived in London.
6: Was it her first voyage?
5: Her only voyage, sir.
6: Ah.
5: He won her with his title and his money and his false London ways.
6: What month was that?
5: It was just after we'd arrived. It must have been June. They were married in January.
6: Thank you. And now, do you think I could have a few words with your mistress in private?
7: I hope, Mr. Holmes, that you have not come to cross-examine me again.
6: My whole desire is to make things easy for you, Lady Brackenstall, since I am convinced you are a much tried woman. Now, if you will treat me as a friend and trust me, you will find that I will justify your trust.
7: What do you want me to do?
6: To tell me the truth.
7: Mr. Holmes!
6: No, Lady Brackenstall, it is no use. You may have heard of any little reputation which I possess. I will stake it on the fact that your story is an absolute fabrication. Have you nothing to tell me?
7: I have told you everything.
6: Think once more, Lady Brackenstall. Would it not be better to be frank?
7: I have told you all I know, Mr. Holmes.
3: Well, what do you propose to do now?
4: Return to London, Watson, and call in at the offices of the Adelaide Southampton line.
3: They're in Pall Mall.
4: And I think I might send a note to Inspector Hopkins about the Abbey Grange pond.
3: The pond?
4: There, Watson, in front of you.
3: Oh, yes, of course. How very thoughtful. Look, someone's cut a hole in the ice for that poor swan. How very considerate.
8: I believe you're a wizard, Mr. Holmes. I really do sometimes think you have powers that are not human. How on earth did you know that the stolen silver was at the bottom of that pond?
6: I'm very glad if I've helped you.
8: But you haven't helped me. You've made the affair far more difficult. What sort of burglars are they who steal silver and then throw it in the nearest pond?
6: It was certainly rather eccentric behaviour. I was merely going on the idea that if the silver had been taken by persons who did not want it, who merely took it for a blind, as it were, then they would naturally be anxious to get rid of it.
8: But why should such an idea cross your mind?
6: I have no doubt that my own ideas were quite wild, but you must admit that they have ended in discovering the silver.
8: Yes, Mr. Holmes, it was all your doing. But I have had a bad setback.
6: A setback?
8: The Randall gang were arrested in New York this morning.
6: Oh, dear me, Hopkins. That is certainly rather against your theory that they committed a murder in Kent last night.
8: It is fatal, Mr. Holmes, absolutely fatal.
6: Yes.
8: And now I must be on my way.
6: Ah, you're off so soon.
8: Yes, Mr. Holmes. There's no rest for me until I've got to the bottom of this business.
6: You won't stop for dinner?
8: Well, at any other time, I'd be delighted, but...
6: Well, goodbye, and let us know how you get on.
8: Yes. Goodbye.
6: I dare say you thought I acted rather badly to Stanley Hopkins just now.
3: Oh, I trust your judgment.
8: A very sensible reply, Watson. You must look at it this way. What he knows is official. What I know... came to England. Only one man out of the whole...
6: was on English ground last night. He will call on us at about 11 o'clock, I fancy. Then you will witness the last scene of a remarkable little drama. Come in.
9: Mr. Sherlock Holmes.
6: Ah, come in and sit down, Captain Croker. You got my telegram?
9: I got your telegram. servant came at the hour you said. I heard that you'd been down to the shipping office. There's no getting away from you. What are you going to do with me? Arrest me? Yeah. Well, speak out, man. You can't just sit there and play with me like a cat with a mouse.
6: Give him a cigar, Watson. Bite on that, Captain. And don't let your nerves run away with you. I should not sit here smoking with you if I thought you were a common criminal.
9: What do you want me to do?
6: Give me a true account of what happened at the Abbey Grange last night.
9: I'll chance it. There's something in your face I can trust. But one thing I will say first. So far as I am concerned, I regret nothing and fear nothing. And I would do it again and be proud of the job.
6: Tell us your story, Captain.
9: Well, I must go back a bit. You seem to know everything, so you probably know that I met Mary Fraser. I won't call her by that foul beast Brackenstall's name. When I was first officer of the Gibraltar, and she was coming over from Australia.
6: Mm-hmm.
9: From the first day I met her, she was the only woman to me. It was all love on my side and all good comradeship and friendship on hers. I have no complaint to make. When we parted, she was a free woman, but I could never again be a free man.
6: Watson, be so good as to get Captain Croker a glass of whiskey.
9: Yes, of course. Thank you. The next time I came back from the sea, I heard of her marriage. I was glad she hadn't thrown herself away on a poor sailor. And then, one day when I was staying with my people near Sydenham, I ran into her maid, Teresa Wright.
10: Yes, there you are, sir.
9: Oh, your health, gentlemen. She told me all about Mary and that drunken devil. I tell you, it nearly drove me mad. I managed to meet Mary herself and met her again. Then she would meet me no more. But the other day, I had noticed that my next voyage started in a week's time, and I determined I would see her once more before I left. I knew from Teresa that Mary sat up at night reading downstairs. I went round there last night and scratched on the window. At first she would not open to me. But it was a frosty night. She led me into the dining room. I was standing with her, just inside the window, in all innocence, as heaven is my judge, when that brute, who called himself her husband, rushed like a madman into the room. He called her the vilest name that a man can use to a woman and welted her across the face with his stick. I sprung for the poker, and it was a fair fight between us. I went through him as if he had been a rotten pumpkin. It was his life or mine. Was I wrong?
6: Keep to your narrative, Captain.
9: Teresa had heard Mary's scream when she came down from the room above. There was a bottle of wine on the sideboard, and I opened it and poured a little between Mary's lips. Then I took a drop myself. Teresa was as cool as ice, and it was her plot as much as mine. We must make it appear that burglars had done the thing. I sawed up and cut the rope off the bell and tied Mary in her chair. I took a few plates and pots of silver and dropped them in the pond. I made off for Sydenham, feeling that for once in my life I had done a good night's work. And that's the whole truth, Mr. Holmes, if it costs me my neck.
6: Let me shake your hand, Captain Croker. I know that every word is true. Only a sailor could have tied those knots in the rope. I only had to find out where the lady could have met a sailor. You see how easy it was for me to lay my hands upon you?
9: I thought the police would never have seen through our dodge.
6: Nor have they. Nor will they. Until I choose to tell them. Now look here, Captain Croker. This is a very serious matter. Though I am willing to admit that you acted under the most extreme provocation to which any man could be subjected, I am not sure that in defense of your own life your action would be pronounced legitimate. However, that is for a British jury to decide. Meanwhile, I have so much sympathy for you that if you choose to disappear in the next 24 hours, I will promise that no one will hinder you.
9: And then will it all come out?
6: Certainly it will come out.
9: Well, what sort of proposal is that to make to a man? I know enough of law to understand that Mary would be had as an accomplice. Think, I would leave her alone to face the music while I slink away. No, sir. Let them do their worst.
6: I was only testing you, and you ring true every time. Well, it is a great responsibility I take on myself, but Hopkins has had his chance. See here, Captain. We'll do this in due form of law. You are the prisoner, Watson.
10: Yes.
6: You are a British jury, and I am the judge. Now, gentlemen of the jury, you've heard the evidence. Do you find the prisoner guilty or not guilty?
11: Not guilty, my lad.
6: Vox populi, vox dei. You are acquitted, Captain Croker. Come back to your lady in a year, and may her future and yours justify us in the judgment which we have pronounced this night.
12: That was Barry Foster as Sherlock Holmes and David Buck as Dr. Watson in The Abbey Grange by Sir Arthur Conan Doyle. Dramatized for radio by Michael Bakewell. Lady Brackenstall was played by Nicolette McKenzie and Captain Croker by Michael McLean. Teresa, Marty Head, and Inspector Hopkins by George Little. The play was directed in our Birmingham studios by Michael Bakewell.
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0: It's for you. It's your dinner. It's called Cupboard Love. Cupboard Love's different. Comes in a packet, not a tin. See this foil pouch? Keeps it moist and squeezy. That's right. It's a new kind of cat food. 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It's good for you. Like it?
1: New Cupboard Love. What the well-cared-for cat has for dinner.
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3: Calling all detectives. The average detective doesn't make much money, but I was once given $1 million to spend as I pleased. That is the situation on this page from my casebook, the casebook of Jerry Browning, private detective. Most people like me, Jerry Browning, in my business, private detective, don't get rich. But sometimes they get to handle an awful lot of money.
4: Don't stay long, Mr. Browning. Jared is a very sick man.
3: I understand. I'll make it as fast as possible. The old man on the bed was little more than a pair of dark, alert eyes and the fierce will to live a little longer.
5: About time you got here, Brownie. Can't expect a man to hang on forever, you know.
3: I smiled at him. You got a long way to go, Mr. Jared, so take it easy. The old man tried to prop himself up on an elbow. Failed.
5: He's a liar, Brownie. But I'll overlook it this time. I'm as good as dead, and you know it.
3: The big dark eyes burned into mine.
5: You and... honest man, Brownie?
3: I grinned at him. Reasonably honest, Mr. Jared. I make more money that way. The ancient head nodded.
5: You'll do, Browning. Call in John Pettit. He's my confounded lawyer in t'other room. Aim to make me a new will. I'm leaving you all my money. Close to $1 million. And I'm leaving you a job. You find out who that money rightfully belongs to, and you take off it as much as you think is coming to you for a fee. And don't forget, you're an honest man.
3: A dying man willed me $1 million and told me to find out who should really get the money. 3 weeks later, Jarrett's lawyer and I faced a room full of Jarrett's relatives. Under the provisions of the late Mr. Jarrett's will, Mr. Browning here is the sole legatee. Jarrett's nephew jumped to his feet.
6: You can't get away with this, Browning. We'll go to court, have the will broken.
3: I shrugged. Take it easy, everybody. I intend to follow Jarrett's instructions. Find out who really deserves the money. And as soon as I figure it out, you'll all hear from me. Later, I had a private conference with John Pettit, the lawyer. You have a great responsibility, Mr. Browning. One I don't envy you. I know just what you mean. I've got $1 million, only none of it's mine. And I haven't the slightest idea of how to find out who should have it. I assume you're considering Mr. Jarrett's quite considerable number of relatives? Yeah. But I can't help thinking. If Jared wanted any of his relatives to have the money, why didn't he leave it to him directly? That, Mr. Browning, is for you to determine. I spent the next couple of weeks ducking reporters and running investigations of Jarrett's relatives. He had two brothers, a sister, a flock of nephews and nieces, and a couple of dozen cousins of assorted degree. Jarrett's relatives checked out like people anywhere. Some high-minded, some selfish, some honest, a few not so honest. I tried to project myself into the mind of a dying old man. At a moment like that, he'd be trying to square his conscience, make amends of some kind. Maybe repay somebody he'd cheated. Okay, but why couldn't his lawyer handle that? Why did he need a detective unless... Right there, I knew I had it. Jarrett picked a detective because there was crime involved. Now all I had to do was find the crime. Two days later, I was on a plane bound for Casper, Wyoming. It had taken me that long to find out where Jared had originally made his money, and where a man makes his money is the general area in which his conscience sometimes bothers him. Over the years, I've learned that for certain kinds of information, the place to go is a tavern or bar. And at the Silver Dollar Cafe...
7: Henry Jarrett? No, can't say he's ever here to him. But I'm kind of a stranger in these parts. Only been tending this bar 18 years. Reckon you better ask Pop Bentley. He's an old-timer.
3: Oh, where'll I find Pop Bentley?
7: You'll find him sleeping on the sunniest part of the porch.
3: When I finally located Pop and roused him, he cocked a shrewd eye at me.
5: Jared? Nope, don't remember him. But if I had a few drinks, it might jog my memory.
3: The old-timer's idea of a few drinks was a full bottle. But after a while, his tongue loosened.
5: Yep, that Hank Jarrett was a smart one. He didn't sell out his claim like some t'other fellers. And that Hank, him and Joe Lawson, I reckon they must have took out close to $1 million in dust without anybody ever knowing where the placer was. Lots of fellers tried following him. Tried it myself one time. Led me up and down the desert and finally lost me. Almost died of thirst before I got back. Yep, that Hank Jarrett was a smart one.
3: He sure must have been. By the way, what became of Joe Lawson?
5: He died. More than one feller died back in them days. Weren't good manners to ask just how.
3: I get it. Pop, how would you like to try to locate the Jarrett claim with me?
5: Sure would. For $10 a day. Who in the world ever heard of prospecting from an aeroplane?
3: It's a different world, Pop. And I've got to save time. It was at the sixth lonely, deserted claim that we investigated that we finally found what I was looking for.
5: Yep. This is it. And here's where Hank buried his partner after shooting him in the head.
3: All right, Pop. Cover up the grave again. This is all I needed to know. Locating Lawson's family was a job all by itself, but strictly routine, even though it took 3 months. I had a tough time explaining to them why they were suddenly worth $1 million, but not nearly as tough as the time I had with Jarrett's relatives. In the end, I had to tell the relatives the truth, that Jarrett had been a murderer and would be branded one if there was any lawsuit over his money. And settled it. There was no lawsuit. As for me, I could always claim that I had been worth $1 million. Once. Like I said, it isn't how much money you've got that matters, but how much of it you can really call your own. Listen next time to Calling All Detectives, Mystery Drama, Mystery Quiz, and a chance for you to match wits with yours truly, Jerry Browning, Private Detective.
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5: I think you better change your mind, Stone.
6: I told you, Lug, I don't repeat myself, not more than once.
5: The boss won't like it.
6: I don't like this kind of operation. You can tell that to your boss. And you can tell him, too, I'm taking my business elsewhere.
5: You can't do that, Stone. The boss controls the territory. You buy from him or nobody.
6: I buy where I please, and I don't buy hijacked goods. Now, beat it before I have you thrown out.
5: You're throwing who out of where?
6: I told you I don't repeat myself.
5: You're so right about that, Stone. You won't repeat yourself.
6: Gun, you...
5: To me or nobody.
6: Up with a belly full of lead, you won't...
4: In the interest of good citizenship and law enforcement, we present Crime Does Not Pay, based on the famous Metro-Goldwyn-Mayer series of short subjects. In just a moment, you will hear Once Too Often, starring Herbert Rudley.

0: Now, Crime Does Not Pay, starring Herbert Rudley as Ollie the Log Barker in Once Too Often. There is a familiar adage that civilization, like beauty, is only skin deep. From time to time, proof of this is offered in the person of people from whom the veneer of civilization has cracked, if it ever existed for them. Ollie, known as the Log Barker, was such a person. Ollie served his boss Riggs, in several ways. One was in the collection of outstanding bills. The other, a direct outgrowth of the first, in the swift elimination of debtors who refused to pay. Ollie enjoyed his work, particularly the latter portion. To Ollie's elemental mind, death had no meaning when other people died. This made Ollie valuable to his boss and a trusted lieutenant.
1: Log, I've got a small job for you.
2: The rope or the piece, boy?
1: Neither is yet. Stick around. I want you to hear this phone call.
2: Sure. I'm sticking.
3: Dave Stone speaking.
1: Dave, this is Boss Riggs.
3: Oh, hiya. Is business or pleasure?
1: Business. Can you use the shipment?
3: What's in it?
1: Mixed, mostly scotch. A few cases of brandy, half dozen imported champagne.
3: You're making tie-in sales these days, Riggs? I can have the scotch if I take the other stuff.
1: Huh? It all came off the pier together. Right off the boat and right under the long noses of the customs boys.
3: How much?
1: Legitimate, around 10 grand. This way you can have it for five.
3: That's a lot of liquor.
1: Well, you run a busy joint, you can use it. And more besides.
3: Well informed, aren't you?
1: In my business, I have to be. You want it, you can have it tonight.
3: I haven't got the 5 G's floating around just now. Too many holdups.
1: 2,500 when the lug delivers, the rest in 10 days.
3: It's a deal. Send him over with the truck, round 3:30.
1: He'll be there. You heard that, Lug?
2: I heard. Deliver the load, pick up 2.5 G's. What's this off the pier routine, boss? We hijacked that stuff night before last. It's hotter than a pistol.
1: What Dave Stone don't know won't hurt him. And I want to unload. Hijacked liquor is unhealthy. Make the delivery, Lug, and be back here with the cash by 4 a.m. I'll wait for you.

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1: Good evening, Mr. Backer.
0: Stone inside?
1: I can't see, Mr. Backer.
0: I'll see for myself.
1: I'm sorry, the club is full unless you have a reservation.
0: Out of my way, jerk. I said I'll see for myself.
2: Good evening, Mr. Barker.
0: All you guys say the same thing. Why don't you change the script?
2: I'm very sorry, Mr. Barker. As you see, the rope is up. A very good house tonight.
0: Stone here?
2: I will see, sir.
0: Never mind.
1: Anton, I don't think Mr. Stone is in yet.
0: Now I know he's here. And he's wise. You wouldn't come off the street in those 50-cent tips if you didn't have orders.
2: Please, Mr. Barker, disturbance is not necessary.
0: Out of my way, squarehead. I'm seeing Stone before he gets a chance to land. And I know the way. I've been here before, remember?
1: Mr. Barker, please.
3: Mr. Barker, I beg of you.
4: Lug.
0: Yeah, the lug.
4: Well, lug?
0: It's 3 weeks. The boss gave you 10 days for the balance. 2.5 G's. Pay.
4: I don't pay for stolen goods.
1: Who says?
4: I do. That load was hijacked. They took me for $2,500 on it. Okay, that's the way the game's played. I take my chances buying for Miggs. He takes his chances on getting paid for stolen liquor.
0: The boss don't pay me for arguing. I want the dough.
4: No more. Period.
0: I think you better change your mind, Stone.
4: I told you, Lug, I don't repeat myself. Not more than once.
0: The boss won't like it.
4: I don't like this kind of operation. You can tell that to your boss. You can tell him, too, that I'm taking my business elsewhere.
0: You can't do that, Stone. The boss controls this territory. You buy from him or nobody.
4: I buy where I please, and I don't buy hijacked goods. Now, beat it before I have you thrown out.
0: You're throwing who out of where?
4: I told you I don't repeat myself.
0: You're so right about that, Stone. You won't repeat yourself.
4: A gun
0: to me or nobody. Not with a belly full of lead, you won't.
3: Hey, what's
5: going on? How much did he get?
6: Anton, we shouldn't.
7: This one is shooting us for scum.
6: Tell me, I'll blast you.
7: You blast nobody else, you gun crazy goon. All right, Anton. Now we call the cops.

0: down, Barker. I want to talk to you.
1: Who are you?
0: Assistant District Attorney. My name's Fulton.
1: The one what invented the steamboat?
0: Cut it out, Barker. You're in no spot to get fresh with me.
1: Well, I'll get out of this rap. Just wait.
0: Not a chance. Two witnesses caught you at the scene with a gun in your hand.
1: The boss will fix the rap.
0: You can't fix a killing, Barker. You've been around long enough to know that.
1: I've been around long enough to know that no DA comes down to this stinking jail just to talk.
0: That depends, Barker.
1: On what?
0: On what we might talk about.
1: I thought you said the boss couldn't fix no killing.
0: The boss, as you call your employer, Riggs, can't fix anything. But he can cost the taxpayers a lot of money by hiring the kind of lawyers who stretch your case for a week.
1: Yeah, well, that's all right with me. The jury gets sick and tired of them. The libel let me off. I've seen it happen.
0: Mm-hmm. On the other hand, they may get so angry at losing valuable time from their regular work that they'll convict you. And a first-degree murder conviction, Barker. Well, a man with your record doesn't get pardoned.
1: Okay, Spieler, so get to the point. You want to fry me. It'll look good next election.
0: I'm not especially anxious to, as you put it, fry you, Barker.
1: No? Well, what then? You making with a deal?
0: In a way. I want a conviction. You don't want a fry. Now, there may be common ground someplace in between.
1: Look, mouthpiece, them fancy words mean something, I know. Suppose you spell it out for me, nice and slow.
0: We don't have to go to trial at all, Barker.
1: Well, 1 minute you got me all strapped in a hot seat, next you say I don't even have to go to no trial. Make up your mind.
0: The judge might accept a plea of manslaughter.
1: Oh, at last he tells me. Cop a plea. You talk to my mouthpiece?
0: Riggs hasn't hired one yet. I'm talking to you.
1: I gotta see a lawyer. You guys got too many tricks.
0: Now, look, this is very simple, Barker. Even you should understand. Now, look. You stand trial, you'll go to the chair. I don't believe there's any doubt about it. You plead guilty to second-degree manslaughter, behave yourself in prison, you come out alive, after not too much time.
1: How much time?
0: Well, it depends on the judge. I'd say about 5 years, no more than 7 or 8. I'm not promising that, Barker, but that's the usual thing. Well, Barker?
1: I don't know.
0: You get your life. I get my conviction. The state saves expense. Everybody gets a break. How about it?
1: You know, you sound like just one of those characters at a circus. Step right up, folks. Everybody wins. Nobody loses. Everybody wins.
0: No joke, Barker. Killing a man is no joke. Except maybe to someone like you. What do you say? Take it or leave it.
1: You think I'm a dope? Of course I'm taking it. Match. What else?
2: Well, Lug, I must say you look well. Big house seems to agree with you. You're putting on weight.
1: Yeah, I'm being a good boy, like you said. Me? I'm assistant in the library. Next thing, I'll be babysitting for the warden and his mistress.
2: And your spirits are high. Good boy.
1: Yeah. On visiting days, we always have dumplings.
2: Leg, you're all right.
1: Am I? What's cooking, boss?
2: Progress. We're making progress.
1: You've been saying that for almost 3 years. Progress. Never heard of it.
2: Now, the parole commission is very touchy, especially in cases like yours.
1: Too bad about them. They don't have to sit around this joint and say yes to the screws.
2: They don't like deals in murder cases.
1: Well, it was all legal and everything, wasn't it, boss?
2: Worked out fine. Your friend, the assistant DA, made DA. Now he's on his way to Congress.
1: Yeah. But where am I on my way to? Besides, back to a cell.
2: Just a little more time, Lug.
1: I've been a good boy. I'm saying sir to my defense.
2: Easy, Lug. Take it easy. Just a little while more. I'm getting to the commission again next month, and I got a hunch you'll be out before you know it.
1: Hey, boss. Can I come back to work for you like before?
2: You'll be on the payroll again. And I'll find something for you to do. You know I always take care of my boys.
1: Oh, sure, sure, I know. But time's a-wasting, boys. Get me out of here. I'm itching for action. Just get me out of here and you won't be sorry. I picked up a few new tricks from the fellas here. But wait till you see me in action again, boys. Oh, wait till you see me in action.
3: In just a moment, Crime Does Not Pay will continue with Once Too Often.

0: Now we continue with Crime Does Not Pay, starring Herbert Rudley as Ollie the Lug Barker in Once Too Often. In due course, the good offices of the boss and his battery of legal talent worked for Ollie. The Lug came out of prison on parole. The warden delivered his usual lecture. The guards, hardly fooled by the good behavior which had marked the Lug's sojourn in the big house, escorted him to the gate, and he was on his own. Fully prepared to make his own way back to the city and the boss, the Lug was surprised to find a car waiting at the gate.
1: Ollie, want a ride?
2: Oh, Nick. Joey, what are you doing here?
1: Well, that's easy to figure, isn't it? Older brother calls for younger brother and hopes he can help the young fella go straight.
2: You don't sound like you believe that yourself.
1: I'm not sure I do, but Ma wanted me to come up here, so I did. Get in.
2: Don't mind if I do. Home, James.
1: You want to come home?
2: Could be. Ain't seen the old lady since the day I caught that plea in court.
1: You were lucky they let you off that easy.
2: It was a deal. Connection. You gotta have connection.
1: I suppose you do.
2: In my business, you do.
1: Meaning not in mine?
2: Unless you do a lot of cleaning. The boss could help you in that racket, you know. He runs the cleaners in town.
1: No, thanks. I'm doing all right. If I need any connections, maybe I'll ask you.
2: The tailor business not so hot, Joey?
1: It's honest.
2: But not so hot.
1: The kids are growing up honest.
2: Like I didn't?
1: Well, if you want to put it that way.
2: I ain't no more dishonest than you. I do like I'm told. I get paid, I don't double-cross nobody, and I give what I get paid for. That's honest.
1: Yeah, I suppose that's why you went to prison.
2: That was an accident. How should I know that squarehead and the doorman was there to grab me? And that the doorman had a blackjack. Can't figure everything. And I still say I'm honest.
1: Come on, cut it out, Ollie. You've been sulking for an hour. Okay, I agree. In your way, you're honest.
2: Okay, okay, forget it.
1: Well, cheer up, kid. We're almost home.
2: Yeah. I ain't forgot the neighborhood. Even the same garbage cans like 10 years ago.
1: Pa and Ma could move, but Ma, well, you know how she is.
2: Yeah, I know. I know about Pa, too. He's still coming home stiff on Saturday?
1: He works hard. He's got a right to his relaxation. Even Ma says so.
2: Now she says so. Boy, she used to smack him around plenty. You remember the night she wanted to jump on him with both feet and we had to hold it down?
1: Yeah, well, they were both a lot younger then. She'd be glad to see you, Ollie. So far.
2: Well, she do. Pray over me because I knocked off a bum who should...
1: Well, what if she does? Will it hurt you to please her?
2: Okay, okay. I was only asking.
1: Just behave yourself. You get me?
2: Look who's giving orders. Big brother.
1: Yeah, and I can still take you anytime, any place, and I will if you make one crack in front of Ma. Hey, where do you think you're going?
2: Out. They sure put traffic lights at perfect corners.
1: Get back in. I'm blocking traffic.
2: There's you. I gotta go into that store. Something I wanna buy. See the sign? That's a hot shop, brother.
1: Ma's expecting you.
2: Tell her I'll be around. Tell her I gotta see my boss about getting my job back first. And tell her I stopped in the hot shop to get me some tools for my work. See you later, Joey. Don't get going, you're blocking traffic. And thanks for the ride. Think that jalapa holds together for another 4 blocks?
3: Come in.
2: Hiya, boy.
3: The Lug. Well, you made it fast.
2: Yeah, my brother called for me.
3: You a brother?
2: Why not? And a father and a mother, too.
3: That's a switch. I thought you came into the world full grown. How come your brother was waiting at the gate?
2: He wants me to come home. Well, maybe not him so much, but Ma does.
3: You know, Lug, that might not be such a bad idea.
2: Me? Living home? After 3 years in college? Oh, are you kidding?
3: There's nothing a probation officer likes quite as much as a parolee who's living with his mother and going straight.
2: Oh, I get it. A cover-up.
3: No, Lug. No cover-up. I mean it. I mean it straight.
2: You mean you want me to go straight?
3: I do.
2: But look at the chance, boy. I live home like you and Ma once, see? Everybody thinks I'm doing okay. Maybe I even work for my brother to live in suits or something. And all the time I'm doing jobs for you and nobody knows the difference.
3: Sorry, Lug. No deal.
2: But you said...
3: What did I say, Lug?
2: You said I could have my old job back.
3: I didn't say when.
2: I ain't had no action. I'm burning up the... You didn't say when.
3: Think of it a minute, will you, Lug? What good are you to me right now?
2: Just as good. Maybe better than before.
3: You're on parole. Every cop around will be watching you. They probably know you're here right now. Any job you do, they'll trace right back to me. I can't have that, Lug. I'm sorry, but I can't risk my business like that.
2: Then what you sue me for?
3: Because I always take care of my boys. You're on the payroll, kid. Half pay, but that's not bad.
2: I don't want no dough for doing nothing.
3: You'll be doing something. You'll be staying away, far away from me. One of the boys will bring you your dough every Friday.
2: I want to work. I tell you, I got great ideas.
3: No dice, Lug. You do one job and you'll go back and finish out your term.
2: Nobody's got to know.
3: But they'll know, Lug. Believe me, they'll know.
2: Look, boys. I left Joey in a traffic light, see? On account of because there was a hot shop on the corner, which I knew from the old days. Look what I got, boys. Sword off 38. Spring knife. Got a 5-inch blade. Shell for the 38. Besides what's in the cylinder now. An ice pick. All I got to do is file it a little at the point. Didn't I do good, boys? All this stuff and I ain't been out 6 hours yet.
3: Lug, don't you know you violated your parole just by carrying these things? You don't have to use them. Just carrying them is enough.
2: But you said I'd have my job back, so I picked up my tools.
3: Out, Lug.
2: Out? What do you mean, boss?
3: Scram. Beat it. Blow. In other words, no work here, Lug.
2: But you said...
3: You reminded me about that before. I told you no. Not now, and I mean it. You're through. And if you're not out of here in 5 seconds flat, you'll go off the payroll as well.
2: I do the dirty work. I go to school. I'm the guy who gets the juice mill. I'm the guy who says sir to the school.
3: Shut up, Lug.
2: I won't shut up. I won't let you talk to me like I was a school kid.
3: Get out. Now.
2: I never crossed nobody in my life. You got no right to cross me.
3: Any more of this and you won't get out of here alive.
2: Who do you think you're talking to? I'm the guy who knocked off Louis Davis. I'm the guy who took care of Numbers Jackson. I'm the guy who blew a hole in Dave Stone. Nobody talks to me like that. Nobody.
3: You want me to call the boys, Lug?
2: You don't call nobody. Not when I got this in my hand.
3: Lug.
2: A 5-inch blade, boss.
3: Lug.
2: Brand new, sharp as anything.
3: Stay away from me, Lug.
2: Bring my blade.
3: Lug. You cut me, Lug. You cut me, your boss. You cut me.
2: You bleed like anybody, boss. And all over the rug, too. That's not too bad. Does it hurt, boys? Does it hurt in a belly like that, huh? With a 5-inch blade?
3: Does it?
2: You shouldn't have done it, boys. You shouldn't have thrown me out. You shouldn't have tried to throw me out.
4: I want the tapes on the inside of the pants up, Steve, so they won't get all frayed so quick.
5: Excuse me.
6: Yeah, I'll be with you in a minute, Ollie. Anything else on the suit, sir?
4: I could check the pockets for holes. Clean and press.
6: Yes, sir. Now, will next Tuesday be all right?
4: I kind of wanted it for the weekend. Saturday afternoon, maybe?
6: Well, I couldn't promise, sir. I'll do my best.
4: How much?
6: Take charge of cuff, check pockets, clean and press. $250, sir. There's your slip, sir. And stop in Saturday. I'll try to have it ready.
4: Thanks. I'll be here. See you Saturday.
6: Okay, Ollie, what do you want?
4: You don't have to be so tough. I come home like you said I should.
6: Yeah, I see. Only this store ain't home. What'd you hear from your boss?
4: Nothing. And I ain't going to hear nothing.
6: He fire you?
4: I said I ain't going to hear nothing from him.
6: Well, go on up the house. Ma's waiting. Well?
4: You're going to let me work for you, Joey?
6: You can start delivering on Saturdays, maybe. I'm busy Saturdays. What's wrong with you? You going straight, Ollie?
4: Ma wants I should, don't you?
6: First time you ever cared what she... Get your hand out of that jacket pocket, Ollie.
1: That ain't your jacket.
6: I'm responsible for it as long as it's in my store.
1: There's nothing in it anyway.
6: I know you, Ollie, from way back. There's nothing in it now.
2: You saying I took something?
6: I know you did. Open your hand.
1: Okay, okay. Nothing but a lousy half a buck.
6: Give it here.
2: Find us keepers.
6: That's stealing, Ollie.
2: I found it. It's mine.
6: You stole it from a customer's pocket. Give it here, I said.
2: I never stole nothing.
1: Except maybe fruit from in front of the grocer's when we were kids.
6: I want that half dollar.
2: Come and get it.
6: I told you I can still lick you.
2: Don't touch me, Joey. That's all.
6: I'm sick of you. I'm sick of making Ma think you're doing okay. I'm sick of hearing what a wonderful boy her baby is when I know.
1: What do you know, Joey? You know I'm dangerous? Huh? And hot in the pistol? You know I just give it to the boss, Joey? Did you?
6: Ollie.
2: Shut up, you mealy-mouthed toy machine jockey. I'm sick of your baloney.
6: Ollie, put away that gun.
2: Sure, sure. I'll put it away, Joey. After I'm done using it.
6: Ollie.
1: Wouldn't even let me have a lousy half a buck.
7: Anything wrong in here, Joe? The folks next door think they heard
2: a shot.
8: Oh, no, you don't. I remember you, love.
6: Break the other wrist with my nightstick, too.
1: I didn't do nothing.
6: Next to cop killers, Lug, we hate mugs who kill in their own families.
8: Move, I said. This time you'll fry.
0: Crime does not pay. Herbert Rudley, who was starred as Ollie the Lug Barker in Once Too Often, will be back with you in just a moment.

Now, here in person is Herbert Rutley. At first glance, there may seem to be little or no moral to the story of Ollie the Lug. Ollie was a killer and found the end reserved for criminals of his type. But the fact remains that Ollie did kill once too often, more because of the eagerness of the authorities to achieve a conviction than because of any skill of his own in evading the law. Until proper provision is made for the correct scientific study of every person like Ollie who comes within the purview of the law, cases like Ollie will continue to be handled as ordinary cases. People like Ollie will continue to be a menace to society as a whole. Here, in terms of life or death for everyday citizens, we can see once again that for all of us, as well as for the criminals, crime does not pay. Thank you, Mr. Rutley. 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Technical consultant is Burton B. Turkis. The events, characters, and names used in the story you have just heard are fictitious. Any similarity is purely coincidental.

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18: If you like high adventure, come with me. If you like the stealth of intrigue, come with me. If you like blood and thunder, come with me.
17: Eight o'clock on the third night in the City of the Dead. In the afternoon of the second day in the old abandoned cemetery, Captain Friday had locked Jimmy Parker and Phyllis Carroll together and had taken his father, the mayor, and old Dr. Tooner to Lammy Fink's cabin on the edge of the cemetery. They had found three bodies in the cellar. One was the strangled body found in old Ernie Morton's grave. The second was the body of the man whom the claw-footed phantom had killed at the back of the mayor's cottage. The third was Lammy Fink. According to Captain Friday, he'd been scared to death.
18: That's right. And while we were in the cellar examining the bodies, the cabin mysteriously burst into flames and we barely escaped with our lives. The bodies were completely consumed. After this experience, the old mayor, my father, complained of being tired and returned to his cottage inside the gates of the City of the Dead. Dr. Tooner and I went down to the deserted ruins of a church to look for the phantom church bell. In the musty rectory where the bell ringer had hanged himself 10 years before, we found old Clawfoot amusing himself with a human skeleton. But the queer creature with flowing beard and flowing robes got away from us. Returning to the caretaker's cottage, we found my dad upset and Phyllis Carroll with a stab wound in her back just under the shoulder blade. Jimmy Parker had been locked in the room with the girl at the time, but he denied the deed. Then Phyllis regained consciousness and sobbed out, "Oh, Jimmy, why did you stab me?" That was at 2 p.m. Now at 8 p.m, Dr. Tooner is with his patient.
4: Dr. Tooner, am I going to die?
19: I reckon you aren't even going to be very sick, Miss Carroll. Just lost a mite of blood, and your wound won't even leave a scar. Feel much better after a little sleep, don't you?
4: I've been asleep.
19: Well, sure you have. Here, let me fix that pillow. Lie on your left side just a little. That'll ease that sick shoulder of yours. Look mighty pretty in that outfit, Miss Carroll, with the firelight playing on you.
4: Oh, I must look terrible. I've been crying so much, but...
19: Not a bit of it. You look like a young girl should look.
4: Oh, Dr. Tooner, what would make Jimmy do a thing like that?
19: No, you'd better let Captain Friday figure that out. That's his business. By the way, he wants to bring Parker in here as soon as you feel like it.
4: Oh, no, please. I can't face Jimmy after
19: well, I reckon that'll be necessary, Miss Carroll.
4: Do I have to see him?
19: Can't be helped, I'm afraid.
4: Well, all right, then.
19: Good. We'll have him in now and get it over with. Captain Friday and his father have Parker in his room giving him a going over. I'll just call him. Hi there, Captain.
20: That's you, Doctor?
19: Miss Carroll's ready to see you next door.
20: Good. Come on out, fella. Come on, Mayor.
21: I'd rather not see Phyllis tonight.
20: You know, what you want hasn't got anything to do with it. Go on in there and sit down.
21: Okay. Have it your way, then.
20: No. I want you facing the girl. Sit in that straight chair.
22: Yeah, if I'd have known he's going to be all this rumpus, I'd have said take him to city and lock him up from the first.
20: Never mind, Mayor. We'll get things straightened out for you in the City of the Dead. I know the reason why. Aren't you ashamed of yourself, Parker?
21: No, I'm not.
20: I suppose you only regret that you didn't kill Miss Carroll outright, huh?
4: Oh, Jimmy.
21: You look here. I didn't stab Phyllis. How many times do I have to tell you?
20: Miss Carroll says you did.
21: Well, I didn't.
20: You said he did, didn't you, Miss Carroll?
4: Yes.
20: You see, Parker?
21: I'd like to hear her tell how I did it.
20: I haven't any objection to that. Miss Carroll, do you mind?
4: How could you, Jimmy? And all the time I thought it was you and me against everyone.
21: Phyllis, how can you even think?
20: Never mind, Parker. Tell your story, Miss Carroll.
4: Well, we were talking...
20: Tell us what you were talking about.
4: I wanted to tell you everything we know about all this. I wanted to take a chance that you would help us out of a bad situation. Jimmy said no. He said that we...
20: Go on.
4: He said the circumstantial evidence was too strong against us. That we might...
20: You might what?
4: We might be found guilty of murder by our own words.
20: Let's see. And you wanted to take a chance and tell anyway.
4: Yes. I thought if we told everything now, we'd have a better chance than if we waited for you to find out for yourself.
20: Good deduction, Miss Carroll. Well, then what happened?
4: Well, we talked and talked, and then I got angry. I turned my back and walked toward the door.
20: Then, Miss Carroll?
4: And then Jimmy stabbed me, and I fainted.
21: No. No, Phyllis. No, I didn't.
4: But it must have been you, Jimmy. We were locked in the room alone. It had
20: just
4: to
20: a minute. Miss Carroll, is that your only reason for believing Parker stabbed you?
4: Why, yes.
20: Did you see a knife in the room previous to the attack?
4: No.
20: Did you see Parker walk toward you or know that he was approaching you before the blow was struck?
4: No.
20: Did he say anything just before you fainted?
4: Why, no.
21: Of course not.
20: Then all you know is that you were stabbed while locked in the room with Parker, and for that reason you suppose it was he that had done it.
4: Well, but how could it have been anyone else?
20: Didn't you ever hear of a knife thrown, Miss Carroll?
4: You mean somebody threw a knife at me from the window?
20: Why not? It wouldn't have been the first knife tossed through a window.
4: Well, then it wasn't, Jimmy. Then you didn't. strange.
0: Phil, I didn't do it. Honestly, I didn't.
4: Why, of course not. I know you didn't. Oh, Jimmy, can you ever forgive me?
0: Of course, Phil. It's all right. Here, take my handkerchief.
4: Oh, I've been such a fool.
0: Forget it.
4: But I've been so miserable. Oh, Jimmy, I felt so bad I could die.
0: It made me sick, Phil, when I found out you thought I'd done it. I just couldn't believe it.
4: Oh, I didn't want to think it, Jimmy, but well, I didn't see any other way out.
20: All right now, Parker, come on back to your chair. Your hands aren't clean in this business yet.
4: Oh, of course he's innocent. It's silly even to think of it anymore.
20: Silly, huh? Well, then listen to what the mayor has to say on the subject. Go ahead, Dad.
22: Don't want to be dragged on murder trials.
20: Come on, Dad. Now, don't get temperamental.
22: Don't sass me, young fella. I don't care if you are a detective. Use my son first.
20: Look, Mayor, do you want this business cleaned up or don't you?
22: Well, I was coming up on the porch after returning from Lammy Fink's cabin, where I left you folks.
20: Yes?
22: Heard a scream.
20: Girl's voice?
22: Naturally. Seeing how it was Miss Carroll.
20: All right, then what?
22: Well, I ran into the house and unlocked the door where them two youngsters been locked up.
20: Yes?
22: And there was this fella, Parker, standing over the girl with both his hands bloody, and he was holding a knife.
0: Well, what of it? Naturally, my hands would be bloody from pulling the knife out of Phyllis's shoulder, wouldn't they?
22: That sounds pretty thin. Why wasn't you doing something for the girl instead of just standing over her with the knife in your hand?
0: Well, I was so stunned by what had happened, I didn't know what I was doing.
22: Looks mighty funny to me.
0: Well, I can tell you some other things that look mighty funny, too. Why did you lock Phyllis and me up the first night? Where were you last night when old Clawfoot was roaming around? Why did Dr. Tuna here say you didn't have a telephone the first night we came? There's plenty for you fellas to explain, too, if you ask me.
22: Captain, take that kid out of here. Take him out.
20: Now, Dad.
22: Take him away, I say. Lock him up down at the city. Do anything you got a mind to, but get him out of my house. You all fired presumption of kids in this day and age.
19: Now, look here, Mayor. You haven't any call to be belligerent. You've been picking on him all evening.
22: Picking on him? Picking on him? He's guilty, ain't he?
19: I'm not so certain myself, Mayor.
22: Well, I am.
19: After all, Mayor, you haven't explained to us where you were while the Phantom was murdering that fellow at the back of the house last night.
22: I don't reckon I'm beholden to any of you. I'm mayor of the City of the Dead, and if I take it on myself to go down into the city among my citizens, it ain't anybody's business but my own.
20: Of course not, Dad. Now, let's just forget all this quarreling and see if we can't untangle some of these threads.
19: Yeah, I'm agreeable, Captain.
20: In the 2 days I've been here, one thing stands out. There's some force at work in the City of the Dead.
22: What you mean, force?
20: Some group or groups of people acting in their own interests down among the graves.
22: And I'd just like to lay my hands on them.
20: Yeah, yeah. Well, there are three possible places from which this force may originate.
19: Three?
20: Yes, Dr. Tuner, three. First, there's this Clawfoot Phantom of ours.
0: You know he's a murderer. Didn't we see him kill the fellow at my window?
20: He killed him, all right. What we don't know, however, is whether or not he's the force working against us. If he is against us, why did he attack the man who was trying to break in and disturb us?
19: By Jasper, Captain, you mean Clawfoot's working with us and again the enemy?
20: I don't know. Now then, the second source of this dangerous force may originate outside the City of the Dead.
0: Yes, that's it. That's it. It's an outside force that wants something here in the City of the Dead and is willing to murder every one of us to get it.
20: How do you know that, Parker?
0: Why, I'm pretty sure of it.
20: Why?
0: Well, oh, I don't know. I just think so.
20: No, never mind now. That'll keep. Let's get back to the original question, the source of our danger. I've named two, Clawfoot and an outside gang. I suppose I don't have to tell you the third source from which this force may be emanating.
19: Well, I reckon you'd better. I don't follow you, Captain.
22: Yes. Go on, son. Quit your intimating and come out straight.
20: I see you get what I mean anyway, Dad. All right, here it is. There's a fine chance that this malignant force we're fighting originates right in this little group.
4: You mean someone here's a murderer?
20: It's quite possible.
0: Horse feathers.
20: Why do you say that, Parker?
0: Well, if you're trying to put the blame for all this business on Phyllis and me, you're out of luck, that's all.
20: Why do you think I was accusing you? There are others in the room.
0: Well, you wouldn't be likely to accuse your own father of the murder.
20: No.
0: And you've known Dr. Tuner all your life.
20: Supposing I have.
0: And that leaves only Phyllis and me.
20: You can easily remove yourselves from the suspected group.
0: How?
20: Talk.
0: How do you know it wouldn't put us in deeper than ever?
4: Oh, Jimmy, no, it won't. Captain Friday will understand. We ought to tell. Honestly, we should.
0: I don't think so.
4: Don't be stubborn, Jimmy. Please let me tell.
0: I don't like it.
4: Please, Jimmy. Please.
0: Can't keep a thing, can you?
4: Jimmy, you know better than that. You know I'll never say a word until you give me permission.
0: But it's the same as... Oh, go ahead and tell it. After all, it's your story.
4: Jimmy, don't be angry. I've thought and thought about it, and any way I look at it, we'd be better off than we are now.
0: You know what would happen to us if they found us guilty.
4: But they couldn't do that. I know they couldn't.
0: How do you know what a jury would do?
4: Very well, Jimmy, if that's how you feel.
0: Well, go ahead and tell the whole thing. Maybe I'm all wet. Doesn't make much difference anyway. They're bound to find out if they keep looking.
20: That's right, Miss Carroll. We're bound to find out.
4: Oh, I don't know what to say now. Supposing I get us into a lot of trouble.
0: Well, go ahead, Phil. Anyway, we're in up to our neck as it is.
4: Well, please, could I have a glass of water first?
19: Yeah, of course you can. Shoulder hurting you?
4: Not too much. Just a numb ache.
19: Here's a glass.
4: Thank you.
20: Now, we're ready when you are, Miss Carroll.
4: Well, I guess I should tell you first that I've known Jimmy Parker since I was 6 years old. He lived right across the street from me for 10 years.
20: Should know each other pretty well.
4: Oh, yes. We went to grammar school together and then to high school. In his senior year, his folks moved back east and Jimmy went with them. I didn't see him for a year then until he came back out here to attend the University of California.
20: That explains how he happens to be living in a hotel.
4: Yes. Well, now that you know about Jimmy and me, I guess I'd better go still further back. To my grandfather. My mother's folks. His name was Dr. Theodore Beverly. And he was...
22: What? What did you say?
4: Why, I said my grandfather was Dr. Theodore Beverly.
19: Well, I swan. You hear that, Mayor?
22: You mean Ted Beverly? Beverly that used to live on Van Ness Avenue before the San Francisco fire in 1906?
4: Oh, yes. Yes. Do you know him, Mayor Friday?
22: What are you doing down here in the City of the Dead?
4: Why...
22: I said, what are you doing down here? Captain, these youngins are up to no good. No good, do you hear me? Pack of thieves and cutthroats, that's what they are.
17: If you just hold your horses, Mayor, you'd hear the reason why Phyllis and Jimmy are down here. Or would you? Are they, after all, the thieves and cutthroats the old caretaker wants us to believe? Personally, I have my doubts, but we'll know better in just a minute.
20: Hold on, Dad. Give Miss Carroll a chance.
22: I don't like it. I don't want her down here. I don't want her nor nobody else.
20: Never mind that, Mayor. Now, go ahead, Miss Carroll.
4: Well, before the 1906 fire and earthquake, my grandfather was a very wealthy man. He had a beautiful home on Van Ness Avenue with lawns and shrubbery and servants and... Oh, just everything, I guess.
19: You're right there, Miss Carroll. I've seen your grandfather's place, and it did have everything.
4: All this part is just hearsay to me, you know. It was all over before I was born. Well, anyway, I learned just lately that Grandfather Beverly had a yen for collecting black pearls.
22: Yeah, listen to that, Doc. You hear what she says? Black pearls.
19: Yeah, I reckon I heard all right, Mary.
4: Yes, black pearls. Before the fire, he had one of the finest collections in the world. It was worth about $500,000.
20: That's a lot of money, Miss Carroll.
4: It wasn't for my grandfather, Captain Friday. He was very wealthy. Anyway, the fire came and destroyed his business and wiped out his home and left him just a little bit out of his mind. He never quite recovered from the shock.
20: What happened to him?
4: Oh, he lived for a long time after that. I remember him when I was a very small child. He was austere and gruff, and he walked with a kind of stoop. He always acted as though he had something awfully important on his mind.
19: Yep, I remember that characteristic. Used to have the habit of staring right through folks. Give a person the creep.
20: Yes, well, what finally became of him?
4: He was drowned. At least he disappeared, and about a week later, a body was taken from the waterfront, and the police identified it as my grandfather. But Mother was never sure.
20: Wasn't sure, huh?
4: No. She kept looking for him for 2 years, but it was no use. The body was finally buried out here in the City of the Dead, and things settled down to normal again.
20: Your grandfather left you and your mother quite wealthy, I take it.
4: Oh, no. Hardly anything. Only a little insurance.
20: Well, what became of his business, all his money?
4: I don't know very much about it. I was too little to understand while he was alive, and everyone's awfully vague about it now, but everything seemed to melt away without him to handle it.
20: Well, that might easily happen to a man's business, Miss Carroll, but it couldn't happen to anything as substantial as $500,000 worth of pearls. What became of them?
4: We never knew. until quite recently.
20: Then you know now?
4: Well,
22: Well, answer. What's the matter with your tongue, young woman?
21: Look here, you don't have to talk to her like that.
22: Mind your own business, Parker.
21: Say, what's the matter with you anyway, Mayor? You act like you were sitting on a keg of dynamite.
19: I reckon the mayor's just a mite interested in Miss Carroll's story, that's all.
21: Got a mighty funny way of showing it.
20: Now then, if everyone has had his say, we'll go on. Miss Carroll, you do know where the Black Pearls are now.
4: Well, I know what became of them.
22: Who told you?
4: Why, no one told me.
22: Then how did you find out? Is that the reason you're down here in the City of the Dead?
20: Yes, Miss Carroll. How did you find out about the Black Pearls at this late date?
4: I had a birthday the 6th of last month. It was my 20th.
20: Yes?
4: On my birthday, I received a little package from Cartwright, Hobson, and Cartwright. The lawyers in the city, you know. And in the package was a letter from the firm saying that they were delivering a sealed package given them on the date of my birth by my grandfather.
22: Yes? Were the pearls in the package, Miss Carroll?
4: Why, no, Mayor Friday. It was much too small for that. It was just a big letter of instructions.
20: Instructions for what?
4: Telling where the black pearls actually were.
20: Oh, I see.
4: Oh, I was awfully excited. I called Jimmy at his hotel over in Berkeley and had him come over right away.
20: Just how many persons did you let in on your secret?
4: I didn't tell anyone but Jimmy.
20: What about your mother?
4: No, not even her. I wanted to keep it from her until I could be sure it was true.
20: So Parker here was the only one you confided in?
4: Yes.
20: Well, what did your grandfather's letter say?
4: It said that this letter was written to protect my future in case of my grandfather's death before I reached the age of 20. It said that my mother was his favorite relative and that he'd always intended that the collection of black pearls should go to her first child.
20: That's you?
4: Yes. I was the only child born to my mother.
20: How many children were there in your grandfather's family?
4: Three. Two boys and my mother.
20: Are they living?
4: Well, Uncle Robert may be alive. He disappeared after grandfather's death, and we haven't heard from him since. Uncle Franklin and his wife are both dead.
20: Did they leave any children?
4: Yes. One son.
20: What's his name?
4: Bert Arnold.
20: Where is he now?
4: Why, I...
21: Dead.
20: What's that?
21: I said he was dead. Murdered. It was his body you found strangled in old Morton's grave.
19: Gosh, old hemlock, Mayor.
22: And I can guess who did it.
20: I'll do the talking, Dad. You mean the murdered man was this girl's cousin? The only known living relative that might dispute her ownership of the Black Pearls?
21: That's what I said.
20: No wonder you didn't want to tell. The three of you down here in the City of the Dead alone at night. One of the three found strangled in an old grave. Another of you with fresh blisters on your hands. And the motive. $500,000 worth of black pearls.
21: You see, Phyllis, it's just as I said. Try to make a detective see light with all that evidence against us.
4: Oh, but Captain Friday, we didn't do it. We didn't.
20: What could your cousin have wanted in the City of the Dead?
4: Well, I suppose he came for the same reason we did.
20: And what was that?
4: To find the black pearl.
20: In the City of the Dead?
4: Yes.
20: Where?
21: Phil, don't tell him. That isn't necessary.
20: I'll let that go for now.
22: But look here, son. I think you ought to make him tell where those pearls are hidden.
21: I thought so. I'll bet you've known about them all along. That's why you're so anxious to keep everyone out of the City of the Dead. So you could hunt for them by yourselves, you and the Doc.
19: Now, don't you go bringing me into your ruckus. I'm sitting on the sideline.
22: Captain, if you don't make that young'un stop accusing me of things, I'm going to lambaste him.
20: Leave the mayor alone, Parker.
21: Yeah, he started.
20: Never mind. Now, Miss Carroll, did you bring Bert Arnold down here with you the night he was murdered?
4: Well, I don't know what night he was murdered.
21: Didn't catch you, did you, mister?
20: No. Now, I'll put it this way. Did you bring him down to the City of the Dead with you the night Parker's car was stolen?
4: No.
20: Did you know he was down here, that he was coming down?
4: No. Honestly, we didn't.
20: Now then, you say the black pearls are buried here in the City of the Dead.
4: Yes. Oh, no.
21: That was a rotten thing to do. Let the pearls alone. They belong to Miss Carroll.
20: Well. So the pearls are buried in one of the graves in the City of the Dead.
21: She didn't say that.
20: She didn't need to. No wonder the City of the Dead has come alive by night. I wonder how many people in the world know about this.
19: Oh, probably a very few, Captain. The whole City of the Dead had been dug up and redug by now. $500,000 ain't to be sneezed at.
21: Those pearls belong to Miss Carroll no matter who finds them.
22: Reckon they belong to the one who has them.
21: Well, Mayor Friday, if you aren't the lowest old codger...
20: Quiet, Parker. Miss Carroll, that letter of instructions from the law firm, where is it?
4: What?
21: We burned it.
20: That's a lie, Parker.
21: Prove it.
20: You'll be glad enough to bring it out when you go before a jury for murder.
21: You don't think I killed Bert Arnold. You know you don't. And what's more, you don't think I stabbed Phyllis?
20: You'd be surprised what I think. Do you know of anyone else who might have reason to stab her?
21: There's somebody else mighty anxious not to have her tell what she knows about those pearls.
20: Who?
21: If I knew, there wouldn't be any mystery. By the way, Mayor Friday couldn't throw a knife, could he? He had the opportunity.
22: Are you, young whippersnapper?
20: Hold it, Dad. That's enough out of you, Parker. Go on into your room.
21: But what about Phyllis?
20: Never mind about her. You get into your room before you get yourself in more trouble.
21: Afraid to look into your own father's actions too closely? Is that it, Captain?
20: Get into your room, Parker, now!
21: Okay, okay. Never mind the strong-arm stuff.
20: Dad, I want to talk to you and Doc Tooner out in the kitchen. Miss Carroll, you'll be all right here for a few minutes.
4: Oh, yes, I'll be all right, I guess.
19: Well, if you feel uneasy or need anything, you just sing out.
20: Come on, Dad, in the kitchen.
22: Yeah? What for? What's this all about?
20: I think you know. Close the door, Doc. You and Doc Tooner have got to face it. Let's get it over with.
22: You'd think I was your prisoner instead of your father.
20: Now then, Dad, what's it all about?
22: Huh? What's what all about?
20: Come on, come on. Why all this mystery with me?
22: Don't know what you're talking about.
20: Oh, yes, you do. You know plenty. And if it's on the level, why can't you trust me?
22: Ain't nothing to trust you with.
20: You and Dr. Tooner here have known about those black pearls all along.
22: I knew Doc was making a mistake when he confided in you.
20: Oh, you did you? Don't you suppose I know why you haven't been down in the City of the Dead to look for graves that might have been tampered with?
22: I wouldn't stick my nose in where it ain't wanted if I was you, son.
20: You've been opening the graves yourself, you and Doc. Fine pair you are. You, with your talk about being mayor of the City of the Dead and aiming to see that none of your sleeping citizens shall be disturbed.
19: No, Captain.
20: And you, Doc, with your pretty talk about coming down here to visit your old friends and patients. Yeah. And all the time you've been digging into grave after grave for those black pearls. Aren't you ashamed of yourselves?
22: You ain't got no right to talk to your father like this, Captain.
20: I suppose you both know you could be sent up for the rest of your natural lives for this.
19: I don't reckon you'd do a thing like that, Captain Friday.
20: I ought to.
19: Captain, you're hurting your father mighty deep talking that way.
20: Well, what's he doing it for? Good heavens, man. He's got a trust here. He was put here to see that these sacred mounds of earth were not violated. And what has he done? Broken faith. Opened the graves himself.
22: I reckon you see now, Doc Tooner, why I didn't want to bring nobody else into the City of the Dead.
19: Captain, don't you reckon you better go a little easier on the mayor?
20: Why should I?
19: Well, after all, he's your father.
20: Of course, I know you didn't have any part in the things young Parker keeps hinting at.
22: Thanks.
20: Grave robbing's bad enough in itself without adding murder to it.
22: I reckon, son, if that's all you got to say, I'll be turning in.
20: Now, listen here, Dad. There's something more behind all this. You aren't disturbing the dead just for those pearls. There is something else, isn't there?
22: Reckon you had us lined up about right at the beginning, son. Doc and me are just a pair of skunks.
20: Look here, Doc.
19: I reckon your dad is right, Captain. Ain't no more use to discuss those things.
20: That's Miss Carroll. Something's happened. Come on, you two. Miss Carroll, what is it? What's the matter?
4: Well, look! Look there by the door!
20: Well, I'll be a son of a gun. Look, Doc, a visitor.
19: A skeleton. Captain, what's that thing doing here?
20: Where'd it come from, Miss Carroll?
4: Now,
19: Miss Carroll, I don't reckon a skeleton can hurt you much. Supposing you tell us how it got there so we can do something about it.
4: Well, the door just suddenly opened and the skeleton walked in and collapsed on the floor. And then the door was full closed.
19: Dang glad for a skeleton to do that, if you ask me.
20: Hey, Doc, come here and look at this.
19: What in the name of Sam Hill are you doing to it, Captain?
20: Well, look. The bones are joined together with pieces of wire.
19: Now, what sort of monkey business is this?
20: Here, look. A message tied about its neck.
19: Message? What does it say? It
20: says, I have come to you out of the grave marked Theodore Beverly, but I do not belong in his grave. I am not his skeleton.
19: Theodore Beverly? Why, that's Miss Carroll's grandfather.
4: My grandfather?
20: Grab her, Doc. She's fainted.

And now the very skeletons in the City of the Dead are coming up out of their graves to identify themselves. But what does the message mean? I am out of the grave marked Theodore Beverly, but I am not his skeleton. And what has all this to do with the phantom church bell and old Clawfoot? Many of these things will be revealed to you next week when you hear Episode 6 of Carlton E. Morse's City of the Dead, entitled The Ghoul in the Grave.

0: 31 and a half, 32, 33, 35, 40, and 10 is 50, and 50 is a pound. At first, when you are given change in new money, it may sound rather odd. So if you're puzzled by 31 and a half, 32, 33, 35, 40, and 10 is 50, and 50 is a pound, think decimal. Now there are 100 new pence in a pound. Think decimal. That way you'll find shopping simple.
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1: 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All officers not at present on duty report to headquarters to participate in a manhunt for two escaped San Quentin convicts. That's all.

0: Here's a telegram for you, friends. It's from San Diego, California, and it reads, quote, "Congratulations. Now all San Diego County police cars, fire engines, and emergency motors are powered exclusively by Rio Grande cracked gasoline," unquote. And that's not all. Just before this San Diego telegram was received, we had official notification from the city of Bakersfield that Rio Grande cracked gasoline has been adopted for Bakersfield police cars after competitive tests with other gasolines. It was only a week or two ago you heard us announce that Phoenix, capital city of Arizona, was using Rio Grande cracked gasoline for all emergency cars, profiting from the example of Maricopa County, Arizona, which has been using Rio Grande cracked in sheriff's cars for many months. In previous broadcasts, we have read to you a long list of cities using Rio Grande cracked gasoline exclusively, an impressive list that includes Fresno, Berkeley, Oakland, and Los Angeles, which has used Rio Grande cracked gasoline exclusively for years. Rio Grande has been awarded these city contracts not because of price or politics, but because Rio Grande cracked has proven by actual test to give greater speed, greater power, and greater mileage per gallon than uncracked gasoline. What better evidence can you ask to convince you that Rio Grande cracked is the finest gasoline you can use in your car? And now it is our privilege to introduce Chief William H. Hallinan of the Sacramento Police Department, who will speak to you from Station KFBK in Sacramento. Chief Hallinan.
1: Good evening, ladies and gentlemen. Tonight, the Sacramento Police Department is proud to join the roster of law enforcement agencies whose work has been dramatized on Calling All Cars. In introducing my department to this great radio program, I would like to assure all those within the sound of my voice who may be planning to break the law that crime does pay. Crime pays with big dividends. Crime pays with the coins of misery, of penance, of long years behind iron bars, of poverty and disgrace. And for those who really embrace the crime to its fullest, who commit the supreme crime of murder, for them, crime has the greatest payment of all: death on the gallows. A wriggling, grasping death for the servant of crime. Up 13 stairs and down one, through a little trap to eternity. That is the payment of crime. Any of you who think it is worth it, I invite you to break the law. Make one false step and the police will be looking for you with a vigilance that never lags, with an alertness that never sleeps, looking for you constantly to award you the rewards of crime, which is punishment. Don't forget, don't think for a moment, a crime doesn't pay. All you who desire unhappiness, imprisonment or death, I invite you to embrace a life of crime.

0: Our story tonight opens in the late summer of 1923 in the office of the superintendent of the Colorado State Reform School as two boys stand silent and uncomfortable before the superintendent's desk.
1: Well, boys, you have paid your debts to society. You made a mistake when you thought you could break the laws. You have erased that error by the time you have served here. And I hope you have learned while you have been with us that crime does not pay.
2: Oh, yes, indeed, sir. You've told us that many times.
1: And I have told you so for a purpose. It is the truth, an unassailable, tremendous truth. See that you always remember it.
3: Oh, we will, sir. Joe and I are going straight.
1: That's fine. That's the sort of resolution I like to hear. You'll never regret it. There's nothing like a clear conscience. There's nothing like being able to look the other fellow in the eye and know that you're clean, clear through. Like me, for instance.
2: Yes, sir.
1: Oh, don't think I haven't been faced with temptation.
3: Oh, no, sir.
1: Of course, not the temptation to rob a house, but there have been temptations. And I met each one and conquered it like a man.
2: Yes, sir.
1: That's the challenge that life hurls at us, boys. Be men.
3: Yes, sir.
1: Well, I could go on that subject for hours.
2: Yes, sir.
1: How's that?
2: Nothing, sir.
1: However, I believe you boys have heard me speak on the matter before. I know you're eager to walk out into the world free again.
3: Yes, sir.
1: I thought so. Well, here's $5 apiece to get you started.
3: Oh, thank you, sir.
2: Thanks.
1: Goodbye, boys. And remember, be men.
3: Yes, sir.
1: Let me hear from you from time to time, but don't let me see you back here again.
3: Oh, no, sir. We won't be back here again.
1: That's the spirit. Face life and
2: be men.
1: That's right, yes. Goodbye.
2: Goodbye.
3: Goodbye, sir.
2: Can you imagine us having to listen to that tub of mush for a half an hour to get this lousy sawbuck?
3: Yeah, but $5 is $5, and we're going to need it.
2: I know, but it ain't hardly worth it. But like throwing it in his face. Be men. Crime don't pay. Maybe you don't pay for mugs like him, but we're going to make it pay.
3: I'll say.
2: Okay, Jake. Open them gates for us.
4: All paid up, huh?
2: That's right.
4: Well, we'll be seeing you back pretty soon, I guess.
2: Oh, no, you won't.
4: Why, you ain't going straight, are you?
2: No, we ain't going straight. We're going to California.

0: Picking up an old second-hand car, the two boys head west for Tanko's brother's home in South San Francisco. They make a connection with a bootlegger and manage to pay expenses by making deliveries for him. Then one day in San Bruno, California...
1: Hey, Floyd, that was a boulevard stop you just went through.
2: Ah, what of it? There's nobody out this end of the town. No traffic, no houses.
1: Oh, yeah? That's what you think. That motorcycle cop back there is following us.
2: No kidding.
1: Well, I'll fix him. That got him. He bit the dust like a redskin. Turn around. Let's make sure I bumped him off.
2: Oh, but gee, that's risky.
1: There ain't nobody out here. Come on, swing around.
2: Hey, look, he's still breathing.
1: Gee whiz. Look at his badge.
2: Holy smoke, the chief of police.
1: Well, I don't care who he is. He ain't gonna live to identify us. Get out your get.
2: What for?
1: I'm gonna make sure he's dead. Let him have it.
2: Gee,
1: it's
2: 3 feet.
1: Go on, let him have it. Well, that ought to take care of him.
2: Hey, Joe, here comes a car down the road.
1: Let's get going then. Step on it.
3: San Francisco police calling all cars. Watch for 1924 touring car. License number 612791. 612791. This car was used by suspects who shot and killed Chief of Police Meehan of San Bruno this morning. These men are armed and desperate. Watch your step, boys.
0: Within 48 hours, San Francisco police pick up the wanted car abandoned on Mission Street. From an envelope found in the car, officers learn the address of Tanko's brother in South San Francisco and quickly place the two boys under arrest. At headquarters, they are questioned in separate rooms.
4: Now, look here. All you look like a clean-cut kid. You don't look like a liar to me.
2: I'm not a liar.
4: Oh, yes, you are. You're lying when you deny shooting Chief Mann.
2: I don't know anything about it.
4: Oh, come on, kid. An honest confession is good for the soul. Why don't you tell the truth?
2: I haven't got anything to tell.
4: Well, McNulty?
5: Tanko's just confessed.
4: That's fine. Now you see, Hall, you might as well confess, too, and we can save everybody's time.
2: Oh, I don't believe Joe confessed. That is, well, he hasn't got anything to confess.
5: Well, I don't know about that. He had plenty to say. And he confessed that he was with you when you shot Chief Meehan.
2: When I shot him?
5: Sure, well, the poor kid's all broken up that his pal should have gotten him into such a jam.
2: Is that what he said?
5: Sure.
2: Why, the dirty double-crossing rat. All right, I'll talk. I'll tell you everything. I'll fix that guy. He can't squirm out of this thing.
4: Now you're using some sense, Hall. Get all this down, Sergeant.
5: Yes.
2: Well, get this straight. The whole thing was Joe's idea, see? He was afraid of getting caught with the booze in the car. He winged a copper, and then he made me go back and empty my gun in him. It was all Joe's idea, and he can't lay the blame on me.
6: Why did you murder Chief Meehan?
1: I didn't.
6: Listen, Tanko, we got all we want on you. A witness took down the number of your car. When we found the car, we found your brother's address in it. Your brother's got an alibi, and you haven't. You shot Chief Meehan.
1: You can't prove it. You'll never get me to say it.
6: Well, McNulty?
5: Hall just confessed.
6: Good.
1: What?
5: Here's his confession with his signature at the bottom. Look for yourself.
1: Why, that thinking squealer. If I could get my hands on him. My pal. Trying to throw the rap onto me, is he?
6: Well, how about it, Tanko? Looks pretty bad for you from what Hall says here.
1: Yeah? Well, it's just as bad for him as it is for me. Okay, I did shoot that bull. But Hall emptied his gat into him, too. Go ahead and put me in the big house. And if you do, you'll put that pal of mine there with me.
0: During the trial, when they compare notes, Tanko and Hall realize how they were duped into a confession by stratagem. All rancor disappears between the two, and they pledge themselves to assist each other to escape at the earliest possible moment. On November the 11th, 1923, they are sentenced to San Quentin for life. That afternoon, on the ferry crossing the bay to the penitentiary...
7: Listen, pal. Looked like he was watching them seagulls. Listen to this plan.
8: Okay, go ahead.
7: The fog's coming in fast. There's a chance we can make a break for it. Are you game?
8: Sure.
7: Okay. It's about 15 feet from here to the railing. When the sheriff's back's turned, we rush the railing.
8: Oh.
7: Jump out as far as you can and then swim like the devil.
8: Oh, it's a long chance, Joe.
7: I know it is. It's better than a life in stir, isn't it?
8: Sure.
7: The sheriff's moving down the deck now. He's talking to someone. All set?
8: All set.
7: Let's go.
9: Hey, Carl, you're broken loose.
10: Yeah, what is it? Where do you guys think you're going?
9: Hey, you let me go.
2: Get out of my way, you big slapfoot.
10: Take a look at me, will you?
9: Yeah, that'll quiet you for a while. How about you, Hall? You want a taste of this pistol butt, too?
8: Okay, you win.
9: Yeah, now just what's the big idea?
8: Oh, Joe and me don't want to go to the big house.
9: Nobody does. They don't think about it until after they've pulled the trigger.
8: Yeah. Well, I'll tell you this. We ain't going to stay there. We'll get out. You just wait and see.
9: It's okay with me, kid. Only I'll warn you, if you do get out, you'll go back. Only it won't be to Quentin. It'll be to Folsom.
0: List to their intention of escape. Pam Cohen Hall spent 18 months in the penitentiary plotting their getaway. Finally, during the rest period on an April morning, the two meet for guarded conversation.
7: Everything's set for tomorrow morning.
8: Good.
7: You ain't been talking about this to anyone, have you?
8: No, why?
7: I thought Peter's wife had a couple of cracks in here yesterday.
8: You ain't mentioned it to anyone.
7: I don't want nobody horning in on this show. We can travel faster if it's just the two of us. You got that rope hid away?
8: Yeah.
7: And I got the wire in my stomach. Tomorrow morning, when we march out of the cell block, we'll drop out at the corner of the mill.

0: test. I'll do better this time.
1: Atta boy.
0: Go on, now, shinny up there. Fasten that rope so we can get down the other side.
1: Okay.
0: Got it fastened?
1: Yeah.
0: Go ahead, then. Drop over.
1: Hey, there goes a siren!
2: That means the Wyatts. Come on, we gotta scram.

0: The ominous wail of the San Quentin siren is the call to arms, which mobilizes Marin County law enforcement officers into a huge posse. Ferries are watched. All train and bus passengers are closely scrutinized. Highways are blocked and motorists questioned. But Tan, Cohen, Hall manage to elude the dragnet. 5 fruitless days of searching elapse. And then on April 12th, 1925, in a clothing store in Petaluma...
1: Good afternoon, gentlemen. What can I do?
2: Pick him up.
1: What? Please don't shoot. Don't shoot. I ain't got no money. You can see for yourself. I ain't taking in $2
2: today. We don't want
1: today.
2: No money. We want a couple of suits. You pick him up, Floyd.
1: Okay, suits? Why should you be running suits?
2: Ain't you never seen prison denim before? We're escapes. We've got to change our duds quick.
1: Are you the two who got out of San Quentin the other day?
2: That's right.
3: Hey, I got a couple here that look like they'll fit.
2: Okay. I'll keep our friend here covered. Hurry up and get into your new clothes.
3: Right.
1: Say, that ain't no gun you got in your hand. It's a piece of lead pipe.
2: What's the difference? I can beat your brains out of this just as easy as I can blow them out of the gat. So don't start getting any ideas.
1: Oh, don't hurry. I won't.
0: 2 days later, in a general store in Healdsburg.
2: You got any revolvers here?
4: No, but we got some nice rifles.
2: Let me see them. Paladin, you want to do a little rabbit shooting?
4: Yes, sir. Now, here's a very fine rifle.
2: Yeah. That looks all right. Got any shells for it?
4: Oh, yeah, right here.
2: Loads like this, don't it?
4: That's right. And you slip the shells in there.
2: That's fine. Now you can stick up your hands.
4: What?
2: This is a holdup. Okay, Floyd, stuff some of that grub into them sacks. You, mister, unload your cash register.
4: I haven't much money. Now, look
2: we'll
4: here,
2: take
4: boy.
2: All you got. We're hungry and we're broke, and we ain't in any humor to be argued with. I'll shell out quick.
0: Two days later, Tanco and Hall robbed 2 men on the outskirts of Sacramento, and then on April 18th, they enter a second-hand store in Sacramento at a moment when no one is present but the proprietor, H.J. Litzberg, and a clerk.
5: Hello, boys. You was wanting something?
2: Yeah. Stick them up.
5: Yeah. Now, boys, you must be fooling.
6: Hey, switch to that drawer, Joe.
2: No, we ain't fooling.
6: No. 2 murders that got on us.
2: Oh, shut up, Floyd. Empty that register fast.
0: Later in the day, police find the fugitive's car abandoned in Oak Park. Reports come in from a wide area surrounding Sacramento. Tan, Cohen, Hall are said to have been seen in Placer County in Newcastle. They are reported in the Plumbago mine bottom. A posse bottles up the canyon, but the 2 fugitives manage to escape. For days, authorities comb the countryside. At Auburn, the 2 desperados again elude the police. Then on May 5th, near Colfax in Placer County...
5: You sure the mail comes through this back road?
2: Sure. I tell you, I hid out here yesterday and watched it go by.
5: There's a car coming now. Listen.
2: That ought to be the mail. It's about due.
5: Yeah, it is.
2: Come on. Stick up your hands.
7: What do you want?
2: Stick them up and come down out of that truck.
7: Hey, this is the U.S. mail.
2: I don't care what it is. We're taking it over.
7: Well, you fellas must be the 2 convicts that escaped.
2: We are.
7: You won't get far because the woods are full of deputies hunting for you.
2: Oh, yeah? Put that gag on this guy, Floyd. He talks too much.
7: Oh, okay. Now listen, boys. Don't do this. I...
2: Sheriff! Go on, tie it tight. Now, you got some of that rope?
5: Here you are.
2: Okay. I'll just truss him up good. You take his feet.
5: There. He won't get far with those nuts. I learned them when I was a Boy Scout.
2: Fine Boy Scout you must have been.
5: Yeah, he threw me out for smoking.
2: Hey, what do you say? Ought we to bump him off?
5: Oh, I wouldn't. There ain't no sense in having too many murders against us.
2: What's the difference? We got 2, we might as well have a lot. We can only hang once.
5: But we ain't gonna hang.
2: I'll say we ain't.
5: Still, there's no use in bumping him off. Let's just shove him over this bank. He'll probably conk himself on those rocks down there and go to sleep for a while.
2: Okay.
7: Oh,
2: shut up. Shove him, Floyd.
5: There he goes, like a sack of potatoes.
2: Okay, let's get this mail truck out of here.
8: Here comes the car around the bend. It's the first one in a couple of hours.
9: Yeah, that's the mail truck.
8: Boy, I can sure get a bead on it from here with this machine gun.
9: Yeah, but you don't want to shoot up U.S. mail. You're looking for those 2 convicts.
8: Well, still and all, if it was them 2 convicts, I could sure stop them in their tracks. Hey, there's 2 guys in that truck. Are you sure it ain't them?
9: I tell you, I seen these 2 convicts. That's the reason they swore me in as deputy. Yeah, that's the mail driver and some guys breaking in, I suppose.
8: Well, it's sure too bad it wasn't Tanko and Hall, because I'd have had him dead to rights.
2: Are
10: Now, you see, when I get the stock of this rifle sawed off and cut a slot in it for a strap, we can carry them under our coats like a shoulder holster.
5: You sure are smart, Joe.
10: Sure I am. We've been ducking these posses for a month.
5: Yeah, it was a great break finding this cabin up here in the hills.
10: And it was a break to find this other rifle in the cabin. Now, nobody's going to stop us. What was that?
5: Sounded like a shot.
10: Another posse, I'll bet. Some dumb deputy shot his gun off. Come on, let's scram.
5: Well, we ought to leave him a note of thanks for warning us.
0: But with the hills alive with posses and their pictures and descriptions plastered in every public place, Pan Cohen Hall's chances for escape grow slimmer. Nevertheless, it's a couple of days before the next development when late one afternoon, Detective Captain Hallinan of Sacramento receives an excited telephone call.
11: Detective Bureau, Hallinan speaking.
12: This is Paul Pearl, Captain. I'm a rancher. My place is near open.
11: Yeah?
12: Those two escaped convicts just left my place.
11: They did? Which way were they heading?
12: Well, they stole my car and they started towards Sacramento. They come in here around noon and gagged my wife and me and tied us to the bed and then they cooked themselves some food and stole my car and left.
11: Thank you very much, Mr. Therald. You stay right there and I'll send some men out to look your place over for fingerprints.
12: Yes, sir. I'll wait right here.
11: Roberts. Go out to the ranch of Paul Terrell between here and Auburn and find out what you can about those two cons being there this afternoon.
13: Yes.
11: Thompson.
14: Yeah?
11: Take it to Taylor Men and patrol the road from Auburn. Pick up a 1922 Dodge touring car, license number 159837, and watch your step. Tank on hauler in the car.
14: Yes, sir.
11: Wait a minute.
14: Yeah.
11: This might be something. Detective Bureau, Hallinan speaking.
12: Say, I just saw a guy who looked like Tango going into a theater over here.
11: Where?
12: The Tokyo Theater, you know, the one run by the Japanese.
11: Okay, thanks. Go ahead, Thompson, and look for the...

0: theater over here.
1: Where?
0: The Tokyo Theater, you know, the one run by the Japanese.
1: Okay, thanks. Go ahead, Thompson, and look for the car.
2: Right.
1: Dave.
3: Yes, Captain.
1: Go over to the Toko Theater and surround the place and shake down the customers. I just got to tip the tank on Haller in there watching the show.
3: Okay.
4: Now, look here, Mr. Kokomoto. All I want you to do is to stop the show and turn up the lights.
5: Oh, not understanding, please.
4: Now, we're trying to find a couple of escaped convicts, and they're in your theater.
5: Oh, not understanding. What are escaping convicts, please?
4: Listen, we're policemen.
5: Oh, yes. I know a policeman. Very fine fellow.
4: Well, come on. Turn up the lights.
5: Oh, customer, not liking lights. Come on.
4: Listen, we ain't got time to waste. You turn up the lights or I'll arrest you.
5: Oh, no. Not arresting, please.
4: Well, then, turn up the lights.
5: Oh, not understanding what I do. Are you coming this way, please?
6: Disturb you, but we're looking for a couple of men. Now, if you'll all remain seated, the show will continue in a few minutes.
7: You take the other aisle, Herman. Stanley and I will go down this one.
8: Hey, Steve.
9: What?
8: Look, something shining under their seat. Now, wait a minute. Well, I'll be
7: a rifle with the stock cut off. Who was sitting here, madam?
10: Hey, oh, a couple of young fellows.
11: They just came in for a few minutes, and then I heard one of them say to the other that he'd had a hunch they'd better leave.
7: Can you imagine that? Slip through our hands again.
12: But tireless investigation by the Sacramento police, under the leadership of Chief McShane, results in the information that the fugitives are hiding out at a rooming house in Sacramento's Tenderloin. Chief McShane leads the officers who surround the place and finally approach the door of the escaped convict's room.
13: All right, boys, on your toes. Now, these guards are plenty tough.
7: Okay, Chief.
13: We'll have to break it in, boys.
7: Well, there's nobody here.
13: Hey, there's a foot sticking up from under that bed. Come out of there, you!
14: Don't shoot! I'm coming out.
13: Well, well, Floyd Hall, the bad man hiding under a bed. Where's your pal, Tanko?
14: I don't know.
13: Oh, you don't know, huh? Now, don't lie to us.
14: Listen, copper, get this straight. You bulls tricked me once, and Joe and I went up. But this time it won't work, so don't try it. I ain't gonna talk, see? No matter what you do to me, I ain't gonna talk!
12: While police continue their search for Tanko, Hall is put on trial for the murder of Litzberg, the proprietor of the second-hand store. On his first trial, Hall is sentenced to hang, but the Supreme Court reverses the decision because the jury had not agreed and had not recommended death. In 1927, he is tried a second time, and the jury fails to agree. On the third trial, the jury again is hung. Finally, during the fourth trial, District Attorney McAllister moves a dismissal and agrees to let Hall go to Folsom to serve his original life sentence for the murder of Chief Meehan of San Bruno. Meanwhile, the search continues for Tanko. And it's in November of 1926 that two San Francisco detectives, recognizing Tanko in a pool room, follow him to his room in a nearby hotel.
15: Who's there?
16: Open up, Tanko. Officers of the law.
15: Oh, yeah? Okay, come on in, but you better have your debt, Teddy.
17: You'll never take me alive!
18: Let him have it, Mike! Did he get your bed?
19: Just through the arm. Huh. 2 inches more to the right, and it'd have been through the heart.
16: Looks like he's done for.
19: That's about time, the people he's bumped off.
16: Heart beating?
19: He's dead.
16: And a good thing it is, too. That's the only way to handle guys like this, Mike. Shoot first, and talk about it afterwards.
12: Police use every modern weapon in their war on crime. And police departments of the largest western cities have been first to adopt the faster, more powerful gasoline produced exclusively by Rio Grande's patented cracking process. Wherever it is sold, Rio Grande cracked gasoline powers more police cars, fire engines, ambulances, and other emergency equipment than any other brand. Why? Because it is made by the most elaborate and expensive process in the finest cracking plant in America. Give your car Rio Grande cracked gasoline and get police car performance.

0: 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Regarding a manhunt for escaped convict. One escape is now in custody. The other is dead. That's all.
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0: In the time before dawn, Broadway is an island of silence torn from the blazing neon, the midnight sun of the spectaculars. The river mists mingle with the vapors rising from manhole covers. Through them move the rejects, the stragglers, the wanderers, the men without sleep. One detaches himself, scavenges in a trash bin choked with the remnants of night, finds nothing, moves on to the next. It's the time of the endless search, the restlessness of an anguish you can't understand, on the street built for the purpose. You walk it, and a shadow whimpers, and you hurry on, close your heart to it, because the whimper was yours. And finally, you must put aside whatever it was you were looking for, because on a side street, a man waits for you to give you the nighttime's departing gift. The boy, lying dead against the iron gate of the tenement's basement court.
2: Pablo Molari, Danny, from uptown, West 109th Street. Carried one of those handwritten identification cards.
0: Find anything else on him?
2: Not much. $5 bill in his wallet. His saint's medallion he's wearing on a chain around his neck. That's about all.
0: Now, you question the people in the...
2: Yeah, Danny, every door. No one ever heard of the kid. Had nothing to do with him. Didn't want to talk about him. You know, most of them were trying to sleep. The heat. The kid's squally. You know.
0: Yeah. Beaten. Jaw broken. This bruise on his throat.
2: Must be the one that killed him. Here, come down here, Danny.
0: Huh? What?
2: Take a look at the sign on this door. Hudson Club, Johnny Hammett, president. I guess it's one of those street clubs the kids make up for themselves. This neighborhood's loaded with them.
0: You think what happened to this kid is part of it?
2: Yeah, I think. What do you think?
0: Maybe. Check it, Muggerman. I'll get back to you. And wait now for the decent hour. Give to someone a few more hours of sleep before breaking the news about the death of a young man. And at 8:30, to an address on West 109th Street. Climb four flights and be careful of the rotting steps and the three-year-olds at play. The door opens to your knock, and the woman who pinches her shawl close to her throat doesn't understand what you're saying, and calls a neighbor who understands, who explains to the woman, the mother of a murdered young man, explains what must be done. Accept the fact of death. Identify the body. Bury her son. Then walk away from all of it. You've started a new day. Call headquarters. Detective Muggerman gives you an address. Looked for and found and checked by the night shift. Johnny Hammett, president of the Hudson Club, a tenement on West 43rd near the docks. Johnny's glad for the company.
3: I dislike having my coffee alone, Mr. Clover.
0: You work, Johnny?
3: Yeah, here and there. Mostly on Broadway, sir. People always want things done.
0: You mean you run errands?
3: No, if you think all it is running down to the corner drugstore, no. Broadway, Mr. Clover. It's full of tourists.
0: Anybody else live here with you?
3: Yeah, my father. I think he still does. Hardly ever see him.
0: How's the Hudson Club coming along?
3: Oh, fine. Fine, thank you.
0: What kind of club is it?
3: Oh, a little bit of everything. Sports, dances, beach parties. The girls do most of the arranging.
0: Girls?
3: Isn't that funny? About a month ago, I mentioned girls to my father. He had the same expression on his face as you do. Yeah, girls. I'm 19. I don't chalk walls anymore.
0: Johnny, a member of your club was murdered last night. A boy by the name of Pablo Molari.
3: Oh, is he dead? Nah, he wasn't a member of the club, sir. He just hung around.
0: What about him, Johnny? Who killed him?
3: I didn't. And no one's come up to me since last night and said he did it either.
0: Where were you last night?
3: We had a meeting at the club. A special one. Initiations. Plans for the summer. Broke up about 2. I came right home.
0: I want a list of your members, Johnny. Names, addresses.
3: No, sure. And before you go. Look, where was Pablo found?
0: Outside your club. In the vestibule.
3: Nelson might know.
0: Nelson?
3: Toby Nelson. We had him in front of the door last night to keep away undesirables.
0: Where can I find him?
3: Works at a cigar and magazine counter in the Flick Building lobby. I wish there was more I could tell you. I really do, sir.

0: Hey, sis, don't forget your change. Here you are, baby. Good luck at the track. What's yours, Buster?
1: Your name, Toby Nelson.
0: Someone send you to ask an important question?
1: Police.
0: That buzzer could stand a little metal polish, mister.
1: Don't worry about it.
0: Oh, sure not. Tell me what I should worry about.
1: About a boy named Pablo Molari.
0: Yeah, I've been reading him in the newspapers. What's he to me?
1: He was found beaten to death in front
0: of the Hudson Club. I know. It says so in the papers.
1: What went on there last night?
0: I'll have to read the minutes of the meeting. I was outside making these two big muscles. The tots who wanted in and couldn't get in.
1: What happens at these initiations, Toby?
0: Kid stuff. You swear to do this and that and be a nice Hudson. To tell you the truth, I was embarrassed for the kid.
1: Who are you talking about?
0: Paula. Paula got taken into us last night. Johnny Hammond wanted it, so I arranged it. Paula Chopak. Which makes us fellow members. Which makes me happy, happy.
1: This Paula's your girl.
0: Manicures my pinkies. Look. Pretty job, huh? Gives me locks of hair. Knits me argyles. Oh, it's a nice thing we got. Tender.
1: Paula Chopak. Uh-huh. I've got her name on my list.
0: She was on top of the grocery store, corner 11th Avenue and 46th.
1: Yeah. Thanks a lot, Toby.
0: Anytime. Oh, here, take a scratch sheet, mister. For free. Go ahead, take it. It's last Monday's.
1: And bring to the top of the list Paula Chopak. Climb the stairs, knock on a door with the curtain panels of glass, and hear the first scurrying behind it and the slam of another door inside. Then hear a woman's steps approaching, and an instant of silence. Then the fumbling with the catch, and the door opens. And the woman had not finished making herself presentable to the caller. The wrinkled cotton house dress needed another smoothing. The graying hair needed to be pressed back again from the forehead. The tired voice. There was nothing to be done about that.
2: Yes, something.
1: I'm from the police, Danny Clover.
2: It's good you're here. We not think police come so soon. Please to come in. Please, that chair. I sit by window in it by evening. It's comfortable, clean. You be cool. Please, mister.
1: Thank you, but I'd like to...
2: By my daughter to speak. By Paula.
1: Paula, is she here?
2: Yes. By room, listening to records. But first, please, mister, first.
1: You want to tell me something, Mrs. Chopak?
2: About Paula. You see what I am, mister. But Paula, by whorish great beauty, by the face, by the rich black hair.
1: Mrs. Chopak.
2: Like crown she wears it, my Paula, my baby. I comb for her, brush, wash, put in braids by night for sleep. My Paula is good, clean. Respectful to me, to such as you, never trouble, never bring me tears.
1: Will you call her, please?
2: Go to her. She wait for you. She say me, policeman come this afternoon. I have much thing to tell him. My Paula say this to me. What my Paula got to say to policeman, mister? What?
1: In that room?
2: Yes. You see. My Paula tell you her thing. Then you, policeman, go away from us. Huh, mister?
1: Paula, I'm from the police.
3: I know. I heard.
1: Your mother said you had something you want to tell me.
3: Mom's wrong.
1: I don't think so. Tell me, Paula.
3: Mom can hardly speak English. Sometimes she doesn't understand the things I say to her. I've got nothing for you. Besides, I'm busy.
1: Brushing your hair? Let it alone for a while, Paula. Talk to me. A boy was murdered last night in front of a club where you were initiated. Pablo Molari. Is that what you wanted to tell me about? What's the matter, Paula? Scared?
3: Look at me. You think you could scare me?
1: Toby Nelson talked to me. He said...
3: He told you I was sweet to him, maybe. Told you I joined the Hudsons because he asked me. Because I used to jump when he asked. That he told you?
1: That, too.
3: Well, next time you see him, explain to him it's finished. Through, wiped off my memory book. As of last night.
1: What happened last night?
3: I got initiated in a club. What else can happen to a girl?
1: Murder, maybe? A murder she saw being committed, maybe? Something she's afraid
3: of? I said it once. I got nothing to tell you. So go tell Mom I got nothing to say to a policeman. It'll cheer her up.
1: I hope you're right, Paula. For you. For your mother. I hope you're right.

0: Danny, I give you the evening's greetings.
1: Thanks a lot, Gino.
0: You're here so late tonight. Why didn't you go home after you saw the Chopac girl?
1: I had some work to do.
0: Danny, would you mind very much if I regaled you with a tidbit that happened early this evening at the house of Tartaglia?
1: Please do.
0: Cousin Stanley from Gay Paris showed up after 10 these many years.
1: Not him.
0: Oh, him it was. And with arms akimbo with goodies. Nicks for Mrs. Tartaglia, knacks for the kiddies, and for me, a great big bottle.
1: Champagne, huh?
0: Had a call, Danny. 51.
1: From Paris?
0: Those Continentals know how to live.
1: Gino, did you have that list of the Hudson Club checked?
0: Indeed I did. And each and every member swears on the bylaws of the club that they know nothing of the murder of Pablo Malari.
1: Danny Clover speaking.
2: Squad car's downstairs for you, Danny. Paula Chopac was washed up on the beach at Far Rockaway a little while ago. Maybe an accident, maybe homicide. You going, Danny?
1: Right away. The night wind off the sea was soft, warm. It sighed against the flames of the beach fire strung along the coast, riffled the sand across driftwood, across the litter. It brought close the far-off sounds of a summer beach at night, the laughter from behind screen porches, the siren call of the ukulele gently strummed, the distant screeching of gulls, and closer, the other sounds, the lash and wash of the surf, the opening and setting up and adjusting of the mechanical devices that attend the dead. And then the trembling voice of the boy who tries to tell you about the girl lying there. How it was, why it was.
3: We were swimming, sir. Lost her someplace out there in the dark. And I heard her kind of scream.
1: Just you and Paula, Johnny?
3: Yeah, it was a beach party, like the ones I told you about. The other members left. Paula wanted to stay. Asked me to stay with her.
1: You said she screamed. Why?
3: She hit her head on one of those rocks out there. The high tide covers them up. I didn't know till I hit the beach she was dead. I tried to... Dead? She is, isn't she? Look at me. I killed Paula.
4: 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Tonight's the night. Yes, beginning this evening, there'll be a new host on Songs for Sale. He's affable Steve Allen, a young comedian whose likable personality you're really going to enjoy. 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
1: On an early summer's night, Broadway stands on a corner, leans against the orange juice stand, and sums up the day. Some days are better than others. Some days you break even. You only had one end of the daily double, but the new blonde in the office looked over her shoulder at you and smiled. And later, when she dabbed on her lipstick with a finger, she smiled again. Oh, it was quite a day today. The Dodgers passed a miracle. You forgot to pay the check at the cafeteria and got away with it. And a girl... A song of a girl was washed up on the beach at Far Rockaway. Here's maybe a tragic day, but here is a day. It was 11:30 toward the end of it when we got Johnny Hammett back to headquarters.
5: Sit down there, Johnny. Cigarette, kid?
3: No. No, thank you.
5: Well, maybe you'd rather have one of Danny's.
1: Yeah, here, have one, Johnny.
3: I don't want one.
5: Guess Johnny doesn't like the brands we smoke, Danny.
3: I just don't want to smoke, that's all. Can a man not want to smoke?
1: Take it easy.
5: Sure. Sure, relax, kid.
3: Am I under arrest?
1: You said you killed Paula.
3: It was my fault. I shouldn't have let her swim out that far.
5: Did you kill her or didn't you kill her?
3: It was my fault.
5: Who killed Pablo Malari?
3: You think I did?
1: Did you, Johnny?
3: You think I killed him, don't you, Mr. Clover?
5: There you go again, Johnny. Look, kid. A couple of your friends were killed. We're police. We're asking.
3: I didn't kill anybody.
1: You don't have to explain to Johnny Muggerman. He knows why he's here. He knows we need his help.
5: Yeah, help, Johnny. That's what we want. We're not asking for a confession.
3: Who's kidding who?
1: Were you in love with Paula?
3: She wasn't around long enough.
1: She was around tonight. What happened tonight?
3: You know what happened. What's the matter with you?
5: Look, Johnny, I'm going to tell you something. You're not talking to your little hoodlum friends. You're talking to a policeman. Nobody's trying to intimidate you. Nobody's trying to make you say things you don't want to say. You're talking to a policeman that's trying to do his job. What happened tonight?
3: Had a beach party.
6: The Hudsons?
3: Yes, sir.
5: That's better, Johnny.
3: Paul and I came late. The others were already there.
6: Toby Nelson?
3: Yes, sir. Toby wanted to take Paula home. Paula wanted to stay. So we stayed. Paula and I. We were the last ones there.
6: What made Paula want to stay?
3: She'd never been swimming at night.
6: And she swam out past the breakers and a wave washed her against a rock. Is that what happened?
3: Yes, sir.
6: All right, Johnny.
3: Can I go now?
6: Uh-huh. Good night, Johnny. Thanks. What do you think, McGovern?
3: You believe him?
6: I don't know. I'm going to check. I'm going to talk to Toby.

0: Toby. Toby.
1: Who wants me? Got a long nose, mister.
0: Your landlady told me you were up here on the roof.
1: Hers is even longer than yours. What's a guy have to do to get a square foot of air to himself?
0: Your girl's dead, Toby. Paula's dead.
1: Stale, mister. The smooth voices on the radio have been telling me Paula's dead. For an hour now. Up here, I thought I couldn't hear him.
0: Here. Johnny Hammett says it was an accident.
1: That makes it an accident.
0: You were at the beach party, Toby?
1: Never miss it. Gives me a chance to show off my muscles to the members.
0: You did that. Then what happened?
1: Well, let me think now. After that, I roasted the hot dogs for the group. We all ate hearty, then it broke up. I came home.
0: And left Paula alone with Johnny?
1: Yeah, that's the other thing I did.
0: Paula was your girl. How come Johnny took her to the party?
1: If she was alive, you could ask her. I wouldn't know.
0: Johnny says you wanted to take her home. Why didn't you?
1: Because she slapped me across the mouth when I asked her. They all laughed. Johnny, too. Then she laughed harder than anybody. That's how I got the message she didn't want me to take her home. She wanted Johnny.
0: Up to the night of the initiation at the Hudson Club, she was your girl. What happened there to make her turn on you, Toby?
1: She's dead. Paula's dead. What else do you want from me? What else do I have to give you? How much can you... She's dead, mister. That's all I got.
0: All right, Toby. And leave the boy alone. Give him the time and place of his grieving and the quality of it that's bled out of a tenement rooftop in a city stretching into the hours after midnight. Go away. Resign yourself that another day is over. The next morning, and the legwork. Go now to a corner of the city where the sign says 11th Avenue and 46th. Climb the steps and stop at a door. Intrude upon two rooms newly filled with grieving.
2: Please. Please come in. Of my daughter?
0: Mrs. Chopak, the police are not satisfied that Paula...
2: Of my daughter, Paula?
0: There's a possibility that it wasn't an accident.
2: Paula is in another room. The others. Neighbors by me. We have only boxes to sit on.
0: I want you to try to understand what I'm saying.
2: Nothing. Nothing I understand. Only up to yesterday. To yesterday when Paula said to me, Mama, I'm going to swim with this boy, this Johnny.
0: Johnny Hammett?
2: Johnny.
0: He called for her?
2: At first, my Paula, she said she would want to stay home, rather. Then the boy said something to her. Bent down low over her ear. Paula took her suit for swimming, her cap not to get her hair wet. Then she said what I said to you.
0: I see. Just one more thing, Mrs. Chopak. The night before last, your daughter went out. Do you know where she went?
2: To some place. To party. My club has party.
0: What time did she come home?
2: Late. I don't know what time.
0: Did you talk to her when she came home?
2: Only when I tried to give her help.
0: Help?
2: White. Like ghost. And sick. I hear this. I get out of my bed. I come to her. I say, Paula, you're sick. Mama, get something. She tell me, go away. Like I'm someone she never see before.
0: Was she drunk?
2: Sick. Has no whiskey. I smell sick. White. Sick like ghost.
0: I see.
2: She's dead now, Paula is. And the neighbors by me, they're in next room. They sit. They cry. They touch my shoulder. They don't talk. They don't know what words to say to me.
0: Then walk the tenement street and have your passage greeted by the sudden silences of the yelling kids, the turning of backs after the furtive gesture of insult, because somehow you were guilty of that anguish over the corner grocery store. Once you had been welcomed by a mother, and for that you had left her a dead child. And on that street, the guilt was yours. So I got away from it. At headquarters, read, reread the file on Mullary, dead of a beating. on Paula Chopak, dead of a head wound while swimming at Rockaway, and finally read away the daylight and sit in darkness till a man comes in, looks at you for a moment, and turns on a light.
3: You don't mind the light, huh, Danny?
0: It's all right, Gino, thanks.
3: I agree with you that this killing, this dying of kids, makes one wish to sit alone in the dark. However...
0: You got something for me, Gino?
3: Danny, all I can give you is a comment upon the children of today. The clubs they must make for themselves, the things they do in said clubs, the hurt they bring upon themselves for so doing.
0: Go on, Gino.
3: It's in all the papers, Danny. How they go out of the way for new thrills, new sensations, new emotions. Only this morning, while shaving, I was bending an ear to the comment from the radio. I called in the Tartaglia
0: crowd. You got something, Muggerman?
4: I don't know, Danny. Maybe yes, maybe no.
0: What?
4: Gordon and Technical gave it to me to give to you. See if the big man can figure it, he says to me. I got news about Gordon. I actively dislike
0: him. What did he give you?
4: He's been studying the bathing cap Paula Chopak wore to the beach party. He says it's curious.
0: Why?
4: He says the girl didn't have the cap on when she went into the water.
0: Paula was proud of her hair. She'd have worn the cap. Why does he say she wasn't wearing it?
4: Because there was no blood stain inside it. Gordon says if she was wearing the cap when she hit the rock, it would have held some of the blood. Which means, he says, that the cap was put on her after she was carried to the beach.
0: It means another thing, Muggerman.
4: What?
0: Paula was murdered. Get me a squad car.

0: Go away. We're not open.
1: It's the police.
0: What do you want?
1: Let's go inside. I'll tell you. Inside, Toby. Are you the only Hudson here?
0: Hey, Johnny, look what's here. We got a caller, Johnny.
2: Good evening, Mr. Clover.
1: Nice clubhouse you've got here.
2: Can I show you around?
1: Where's everybody? I thought you had quite an organization.
0: They'll be around. When you leave, people will start swarming in here.
2: I'm glad you came, Mr. Clover.
1: Thanks.
0: Hey, what's with you, Johnny? You buy a cop for a friend?
2: Don't pay any attention to him, sir. He doesn't know about policemen. He doesn't know they have a job to do.
1: You understand all about that, though, don't you?
0: Hey, what's going on?
2: Too bad about you, Toby.
0: Huh?
2: I said too bad about you. Your muscles, your temper. The mad you had on the other night.
0: Hey, Johnny, what's eating you?
2: You never saw Toby work over a guy, did you, Mr. Clover?
1: No. Tell me about it.
2: Once a boy tried to get in here. Tried real hard. Toby was in front of the door. The boy never made it.
1: Pablo Molari?
0: Johnny.
2: It wasn't premeditated, Mr. Clover. Toby didn't mean it. He was just angry about something.
1: You're under arrest, Toby. Put out your hands.
0: Gotta do something first!
1: Don't be a fool!
0: Take him off me! Take him off!
2: Thanks. Thanks, Mr. Clover. That's just the way he went after that boy. Would have killed me.
1: Toby will rest a while.
2: What are you doing, Mr. Clover?
1: Frisking him. Nice cigarette case. Cigarette, Johnny?
2: Are you kidding? I don't smoke those.
1: Don't blame you. Marijuana brings you grief. That's what it brought Paula.
2: Paula?
1: Uh-huh. Paula was a sick girl after she got home from her initiation. You have to smoke this stuff to become a member of your club?
2: Oh, now look.
1: You look, Johnny. Paula was Toby's girl. You wanted her. That's why you insisted she become a member. Put her on this stuff, she'd lose her sense of values.
2: You think I'd do anything like that?
1: Yes, I do.
2: You know me better than that.
1: I know you killed her.
2: I told you what happened out there on the beach.
1: You forgot to tell me why she went there with you. What were you going to do, Johnny? Tell her mother she was smoking marijuana? Is that why she went with you, stayed at the beach after the others left?
2: I don't know what to say to you, Mr. Clover. You're wrong. And I think you ought to take care of Toby here.
1: Paula had beautiful hair, Johnny.
2: I'd go along with that.
1: She'd have worn her cap into the water. You killed her before she went into the water. How, Johnny? With a rock?
2: Mr. Clover.
1: Then you threw her in the surf so her suit would be wet. Pulled her back. Remembered about the cap. Put it on her. Why did you murder her?
2: So beautiful. So beautiful, Mr. Clover.
1: She used more of your cigarettes.
2: Funny. Worked before.
1: Let's go, Johnny.
2: It always worked. You know, it got so they'd come around here begging for the stuff. A young man like me, connections, is like a king. Another funny thing. Wouldn't touch this stuff.
1: Come on.
2: Yes, sir.

Broadway looks clean. The winds of the evening have swept away the litter. Everything looks sharp. Sharp. Like a knife at your heart. You walk against it, and it plunges deeper. Deeper until there's no pain at all. It's Broadway, the gaudiest, the most violent, the lonesomest mile in the world. Broadway, my beat.

0: Broadway's My Beat stars Larry Thor as Detective Danny Clover, with Charles Calvert as Tartaglia and Jack Crucian as Mugovan. The program was produced and directed by Elliot Lewis, with musical score composed and conducted by Alexander Courage. In tonight's story, Dick Crenna was heard as Johnny Hammett, Bill Tracy as Toby Nelson, Peggy Weber as Mrs. Chopat, and Michael Ann Barrett as Paula Chopat. 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Bill Anders speaking. 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
2: It's late afternoon, several hours after the close of our last episode. And in the gathering darkness, outside an old apartment building where the Gedrades family lives.
3: There he is.
4: Where?
3: In the doorway.
5: Hi, Perry. Beautiful.
4: Hello, Paul.
5: Hello. Clear ahead. Gedrades is home and alone.
4: Alone?
5: His daughter's there, too, but she's sick. Mrs. Gedrades won't be back for a while.
3: Where did she go?
5: A new baby coming at the neighbor's.
4: Oh, and Mrs. Gedrades?
5: Uh-huh. Beats me. Somebody gets sick, they call Mrs. Gedrades. Somebody gets in trouble, they talk to the old man. You got my reports?
4: No, not just yours. We've been up to here in reports and notes and transcripts of testimony.
5: You find anything, Perry?
3: No, just what we've always known. If Gedrades' testimony isn't broken, Meg Grant will probably be convicted.
5: I was hoping by now I'd have something he'd use as a lever.
3: Well, I can't wait any longer.
5: Oh, we've given it a try, Perry. We'll keep trying, but so far all we get is the information Gedrades is a good man.
3: Yes, that's why I'm here.
4: Because maybe he is a good man, Chief? In spite of
5: what... Yeah, maybe an appeal to his conscience will work. But something's got him. I'll be here when
3: you
5: come.
3: Oh, wait a minute, Paul. Did you get what I asked you to?
5: Yeah, but I don't know why you want a 25 caliber automatic.
3: Well, let's hope you don't have to find out. All right, Della, let's go.
4: This is 5A, Perry.
3: Mm-hmm. I'll knock.
4: Oh, the door's open.
3: Mm-hmm. And no light on inside.
4: Well, Paul just said he was here.
3: Yeah. Well?
4: See anybody?
3: Look, through the door to the kitchen there in front of the kitchen window.
4: Huh? Oh, yes, Mr. Gedrades. Just sitting there at the table.
3: Come on.
4: He doesn't hear us.
3: Wait. Mr. Gedrades.
6: Who?
4: Hello, Mr. Gedrades.
6: Oh.
3: You remember us?
6: Yes. I ask your pardon for not rising, Miss Street.
4: That's all right.
6: I am tired. Very tired. But please sit down.
4: Thank you.
3: You're not surprised to see us.
6: No. The door was open.
4: Then you expected us.
6: Well, I thought, perhaps.
3: You know why I'm here?
6: I know. Today you may have taken a life,
3: Mr. Gedrades. You can give it back tomorrow.
6: I am God, Mr. Mason, to give life.
3: You played God today when you took May Grant's life. That's why I'm here, as you know. You expected me.
6: Yes.
3: I won't say what you want me to say, Mr. Gedrades.
6: Huh?
4: We're not going to argue.
3: There is no reason to argue. You know what you did. The lies you told mean May Grant's conviction and death. Death for an innocent woman.
6: No.
3: So, actually, from a moral point of view, you committed murder.
6: No.
3: There's no other way to look at it. There's no other way your God We'll look at it. No, I'm not going to argue with you. You know all the arguments as well as I do.
4: We think you've been going over these arguments, Mr. Gadrades.
3: Yes, over and over and over. Because you know what's on your conscience. The life of an innocent woman never harmed you or yours. That's why I came to see you. Not only to ask for Meg Grant's life, but to give you warning.
6: Warning?
3: I don't know what secret pressure made you lie as you did.
6: Nothing, no pressure,
3: don't tell
6: no.
3: me that. We're not in court now. There is no judge, no jury, no one to listen, no one to impress. Just us. And now I'm telling you what I know. I know there was pressure on you.
4: You had a reason for lying.
6: No!
3: You lied and you know it. And we know it. You're hiding the reason for your lie, and I know that also. Mr. Gadrades, I will find that reason. Whatever it is, I will find it. It will take time, but I have got time. I'll take it. Meg Grant doesn't have time. Tomorrow is coming too fast for that innocent young woman, Mr. Gadrades. So listen well. I'm going after you. I'll find what you've got hidden, and when I do, you won't have gained a thing.
4: You'd better face it now, Mr. Gadrades, because sooner or later...
3: No, sooner or later you will have to. But later will be infinitely worse, because Meg Grant will be dead, beyond help.
6: Mr. Mace.
3: Yes?
6: You believe I lie.
3: I know it.
6: But I'm a good man. Mr. Mason, to lie. Such a terrible lie.
4: Oh, there must have been a reason, Mr. Gadrades. We understand that. A very compelling reason.
3: I'm offering not only a warning and a threat, but help, Mr. Gadrades. You need help. I'm here to give it.
6: Mr. Mason, for a good man to lie, such an evil lie.
3: There would have to be a reason. A big one.
6: If there was such a reason, it would have to be such that it would have to be so that there could be no help.
3: How do you know there could be no help? Unless you tell me.
6: I have nothing to tell. I was just trying to show you...
3: Mr. Gadrades. Do you believe that I will track down and expose the hidden motive for what you did?
6: I had no such
3: All right. Then let us say if you had. Don't you think that I can find it in time?
6: You would try. I believe you would try. Perhaps even find it out.
3: Then why squander Meg Grant's life to gain nothing? Della, suppose you wait out in the hall. Mr. Gadrades will talk more freely about a witness.
4: Yes, of course.
6: It will do no good. I assure you it will do no good.
3: You go anyway, Della.
4: All right.
6: Papa. Oh, my daughter, she's awake. Oh, pardon. I must see her. Pardon, please. Adair.
4: Papa. Oh, Perry, I think he was about to talk.
3: Maybe.
6: But you're supposed to rest.
7: Oh, Papa, I'm well enough to meet them. The pain is almost done.
6: Well,
7: please.
6: Oh, all right. Mr. Mason.
3: Yes?
6: Would you step into my daughter's room? My daughter would like to meet you.
3: Yes, of course. Come on, Della.
6: This is Mr. Mason, Adele, and Miss Street. Mr. Mason is a lawyer, and Miss Street is his secretary.
4: Hello, Adele.
3: Hello.
7: Mr. Mason. Mystery.
6: As you see, my daughter is ill.
7: Oh, not really ill, Papa. Not very. I mean, or I'm lame. I did something I'd been told not to do and hurt myself. As Papa says, I punished myself.
6: Shh, daughter, please.
7: I tried to walk again. I heard if you have enough faith, you can do anything, even walk when you are lame.
6: Shh, darling, please.
7: When I tried, I fell down. But there will be other days.
6: Yes, yes, there'll be other days. Better days. Days when you will walk.
7: That's what I said, Papa.
6: Days when... My daughter is tired. You'd best go.
7: We haven't talked, Papa.
6: There's no reason for you to talk. Miss Street.
7: But, Papa...
6: As for you, you close your eyes and rest.
3: You afraid to talk about anything, Mr. Gadrades? Even with that girl in there, your daughter? She can't trap you.
6: I didn't want her disturbed.
3: She is not the one who was disturbed. She is not the one who is punishing herself. Last chance, Mr. Gadrades, and then I'm through talking. You will have forced me into action. I'm sorry because I know that you're carrying a heavy load, but you leave me no alternative. You stand by what you've done, and you shall have to take the consequences. Well? Come on, Donald.
4: All right, Chief.
3: Oh, Mr. Gadrades, tell your daughter we were pleased to meet her. Tell her she's a nice girl. And you might tell her, those who fall when they're asked not to walk aren't the only ones who receive punishment.

0: Well, there's no doubt about it. Gedrady's refusal to repair the damage his testimony did to May Grant is forcing Perry Mason to take action. But in just what direction that action will take, well, won't you join us tomorrow?
1: Here, do you know something? If you stop eating birds, I beat burgers, and eat these cheap ones.
2: All right.
1: You'll save Mum enough money to buy me a Leeds United tracksuit.
2: Fantastic.
1: I mean, they look the same, don't they?
2: Might look the same, but they don't taste the same.
1: You can't tell the difference.
2: Well, I can. The cheap one's yours.
3: Bird's Eye. Somehow other beef burgers just don't taste the same.
4: Hold it. 15 seconds from now, you'll see the picture he just took. See? With the Polaroid Land camera, you get bright, sharp pictures in 15 seconds. Snap, pull, peel. It's that easy. Is there any better way to get pictures of the family?
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1: Here, do you know something? 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
2: 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The cheap one's yours.
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22: Same what, sweetheart?
21: Oh, Sam, how did it go?
22: Well, it wasn't exactly a 10-in-1 outfit. More of a mutt show, dog and pony type, you know, rag front.
21: Sam, what are you talking about?
22: Huh?
21: And by the way, where were you last night?
22: I missed the last bus in from the Cow Palace, so I had to do a star pitch. Connie talk after.
21: Well, if you think I'm going to ask what a star pitch is, you're mistaken. What were you doing at the Cow Palace?
22: Oh, just fooling around.
21: Oh. Sam?
22: Yes?
21: Sam?
22: Yes?
21: Sam,
22: you ask too many questions. Sweetheart, in the patois of the carnival, I'll be right down to pitch my spiel my pitch, and make with the canvas and the bluebeard caper.
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0: Friday, Effie?
1: Yes, Anne. By the way, what is a star pit?
0: Hmm?
1: Oh, your clothes. You look as if you slept on the ground.
0: That's what it is. Date, August 8, 1948, to Detective Lieutenant Dundee, Homicide Detail, San Francisco Police. From Samuel Spade, license number 17596. Subject, the Bluebeard Caper. I will not offer as an extenuating circumstance the fact that business is bad all over. But it is true that I've been sitting in my office for 4 hours and the phone had not rung once. This one didn't phone. From the looks of him, he didn't have the required nickel. But the hangover he was wearing under his eyes had cost someone a pretty penny, so I figured his credit might be good somewhere.
2: Mr. Spade?
0: Yeah?
2: Oh, my head.
0: Yeah. Try this.
2: Oh.
0: Want it mixed?
2: Oh, no, soda. I couldn't stand the noise.
0: Where'd you wake up?
2: In these same clothes.
0: Figures.
2: It all started at my sister's engagement party. Mint juleps.
0: Mm.
2: They must have been full of flukum.
0: Flukum?
2: You don't happen to have an ice bag.
0: It's customary for my clients to bring their own.
2: Oh. Well, now here's a spiel. Did I tell you my name?
0: The name you gave my secretary was Ned Towers. You want to stick with that?
2: Ned Towers, yeah. It's about my sister. She's
0: Her name?
2: Sylvia.
0: Sylvia Towers.
2: Sylvia Towers, yeah. But it's not about her, really. It's about that Bluebeard. Bluebeard, she's married. Jefferson Davis Calhoun.
0: What about him?
2: Oh, that marriage has got to be stopped. I found out that his name's not Calhoun at all. That he's been married three times under three different names. And that all his wives died mysteriously. And that he collected their insurance. And now he's talked my sister into insuring herself for $100,000 in his favor.
0: When did you learn all this?
2: In a barbershop yesterday.
0: Oh.
2: I went in to get a manicure, and I picked up this old detective magazine. Here's his picture. Look at it.
0: I'd heard of the case. In his heyday, the papers would call him the Mint Julep Romeo. And any name he happened to be using at the time had Colonel in front of it. None of his three wives had survived the honeymoon. Wife number one, an aviatrix, bailed out at 10,000 feet over Mount Hood along with her husband. His parachute opened, hers didn't. They found the body the following spring. Wife number two, a snake dancer, died of snake bite when she squared off with a full-fang diamondback instead of her usual non-poisonous partner. The cause of death was never officially proven because the body was embalmed by mistake, it said there, before the coroner arrived. And finally, number three, a professional stuntwoman disappeared over Niagara Falls in a beer keg instead of her specially designed barrel and was never seen again.
2: Well, Mr. Spain?
0: Yeah, but are you sure your sister's fiancé, this Calhoun, is the same guy?
2: Well, here's a picture of them together. It's their engagement photograph. What do you think?
0: Hmm. Brunette?
2: My sister? Redhead. That's him on the left.
0: Redhead? Well, Mr. Towers, are we going to sit idly by and see another poor girl go to a debt? How much money you got?
2: About $100.
0: I'll take 50 now.
2: You are going to help her.
0: How much does she already know?
2: I tried to tell her. She's beautiful. She wouldn't even listen. I thought she might listen to you.
0: I pray she will, Ned. I pray she will. There were two aspects of the case that I wanted to look over more closely. A, Sylvia's red hair, and B, the red splotches on my client's face. I had a hunch she might be suffering from more than a hangover. So I dropped him at the address of a medical friend of mine who specializes in poisons. He said the tests would take most of the afternoon, so I decided to find out who was Sylvia. What was she? Was she as kind as she was fair?
3: Yes?
0: Yes.
3: I beg your pardon.
0: Miss Towers?
3: Yes, I'm Sylvia Towers. Are you the florist?
0: You're expecting maybe a detective?
3: Come in.
0: Thanks, I will.
3: Well, as a matter of fact, I wasn't expecting a florist or anyone else. But I'm glad to see you. I really am.
0: Huh?
3: Sit down here. They're just relaxing. Oh, no, over here.
0: Oh. Well, why not?
3: There. Isn't this more cozy?
0: Hmm.
3: Take your hat off.
0: Oh.
3: You're only believing you really are a detective.
0: What do I look like?
3: Well, I'll have to mull it over. Now, don't tell me. Let me dream.
0: Look, Sylvia, Miss Powers, I mean.
3: Now, Sylvia, I like the way you dress. Nice and casual.
0: Oh, you do?
3: But, you know, you really should wear a handkerchief.
0: Hey.
3: You tickly.
0: Well, look, if you want to frisk me, get it over with. It's your apartment. You got a right to.
3: Well, isn't this way nice?
0: Sure, it's fine. It's just that, well, you know, I just didn't expect. I,

0: Get it over with. It's your apartment. You got a right to.
1: Well, isn't this way nicer?
0: Sure, it's fine. It's just that, well, you know, I just didn't expect. I just didn't expect.
1: Well, what do you want, a butterfly act?
0: No, it's just that my feelings have hurt you. Haven't asked me who I am or what I'm doing here or anything.
1: Oh, I don't care. I like you.
0: Is this how you got engaged to Calhoun?
1: No, he was selling some phony stock certificates, so I bought a few.
0: They were phony, so you bought a few. Figures.
1: He'd had bad luck with marriage. It was the only way I could force the issue.
0: You're forcing him into marrying you?
1: Darling, don't be so critical. I did it very nicely.
0: I'm sure you did, but why?
1: Oh, I don't know. He's so courtly. A real Southern gentleman.
0: How real?
1: Hand me that cushion, darling.
0: Oh.
1: Oh, no, here, behind my head.
0: Oh.
1: Oh, that's better. Oh, don't go away.
0: Why do you want to be number four on the Bluebeard parade?
1: Oh, do you really think he did kill them?
0: Oh, that's one of two theories. He's either dead or he didn't.
1: Oh, I love your hair. So nice, bristly. Does this bother you?
0: Yeah, but don't stop. Wait a minute. Look, I got my client to think about, and I'm trying to think about it.
1: Darling.
0: I didn't want to take this assignment, but he really seemed to be worried about you.
1: Oh, now, who on earth would be worried about me?
0: I'm a little worried about you myself, and I'm not even distantly related to you.
1: Well, don't say that yet. This marriage may not last long.
0: Don't you say that.
1: Oh, I know his marital life has been full of tragedy, but I'm not superstitious. I think I may change his luck.
0: Okay, Sylvia, okay, it's your life. I told your brother I'd talk to you, and I have.
1: My brother?
0: Yeah, Ned. I think maybe your boyfriend tried to poison him last night.
1: Oh, no.
2: Uh-huh.
1: Oh, Jeff, you're just in time.
2: Well, my dear, we will discuss this further in private. I have only this to say at the present time. In the South, it is not customary for a lady to receive a gentleman alone just prior to her marriage to another gentleman.
1: But, Jeff...
2: I know your motives were pure and innocent. Customs differ, that's all. I am Colonel Calhoun at your service, sir.
0: I'll call you when I need you.
2: I'm afraid I must ask you to remain. Sylvia?
1: Oh, Jeff, I meant to tell you. It was just a flirtation.
0: Yeah, that's
1: I didn't
0: all.
1: Think it...
2: You mean...
0: Well, she didn't think.
2: He made certain proposals?
1: Well, what
0: well,
1: did I do?
0: What could she do?
1: He said there were things in your past, Jeff.
0: Yeah, that's what I said.
2: Well, there, my dear.
1: It was blackmail.
0: That's all it was.
1: I did it for you, sir.
2: Go to your chambers, Sylvia. I will deal with this adventurer. If this were the South, there would be better ways. But never fear. Where there's a Calhoun, there, too, you will find Southern chivalry.
0: Please.
1: No, Jeff. Phone the police.
2: Sylvia, I must insist that you do as I say.
1: Very well, Jeff. You know best.
2: Yeah. Well, sir... How about you and me putting our heads together over a little old mint julep, huh?
0: Thanks, I'm not thirsty. What's the fetch, Colonel? How come your girlfriend yelled, "Hey, Rube," just now?
2: What is your asking price, sir?
0: What's your bid?
2: $5,000 now, $5,000 after she's buried, $20,000 after the insurance people pays off.
0: No dice. Caper's worth $100,000. 50 for me, 50 for you.
2: That is out of the question, sir.
0: Okay, from here I go to the cop.
2: Now, son, let's not be hasty about this. It will require a slight change of plan, but I reckon I can swing it.
0: All right, 50-50. When are you going to knock her off?
2: Shh. You want her to fly the coop?
0: Is there another way out of here?
2: Well, not that I know of, but she's crafty.
0: She's crafty. Well, come on, let's get it over.
2: Yes, you're right. Maybe now or never.
0: That's fine.
2: Sylvia?
0: Wait a minute. Come here.
2: What is it?
0: How are you going to do it?
2: Well, hit her with this and then out the window.
0: Let me see, then. See? That's got quite a heft to it. Where'd you get this set?
2: Souvenir of Niagara Falls.
0: Know where you're going to get it?
2: What are you, Yankee?
0: The souvenir of Niagara Falls was deadlier than I thought. The blow spun him around like a top, and he went down on the other side of the room, taking the bar and the mint julep ingredients along with him. I headed for the room Sylvia had disappeared into. But she had already disappeared out of it. I looked in the closet, the bathroom, under the bed, tapped the walls for secret panels, and then forced myself to look out the only possible exit, the open window. 10 stories sheer drop to the street. 2 stories sheer unclimbable masonry to the roof. Now get this, Dundee. No other exit, no horizontal ledges, drain pipes, niches, cornices, not even a helicopter landing. I asked myself, who is Sylvia? What is she?

0: 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Again and again, the choice of men who put good grooming first. By the way, smart girls use Wild Root Cream Oil too. And mothers say it's grand for training children's hair. And now, back to the Bluebeard Caper. Tonight's adventure with Sam Spade.
1: There was no use wasting any time trying to figure out how Sylvia had done whatever she had done to escape from that escape-proof room. There was nothing of interest in it but a diving helmet, deep sea type, and the current issue of Billboard, a magazine which records the movements of show people. Under carnivals and tent shows, an item was circled. Colonel Carlisle's colossal carnival and tent show, which was currently playing San Francisco out by the Cow Palace. That reminded me of the colonel in the next room. I went in to hit him again, but somehow his not being there didn't surprise me a bit. What I found on the roof did surprise me a little. It was a rope and grappling hook, human fly type, which fitted with the circuit the aspect the caper was beginning to take on. But I'd never have taken Sylvia for a stunt woman. I had to meet then to get into condition for what lay ahead. Slid down the banister to the top floor, somersaulted into an elevator, and rode it down to the lobby, no hands. Pausing only to acknowledge the applause of the scrub woman, I skated on over to the phone booth.
2: Sylvia's hands like the night.
3: Dr. Mandel's office.
1: Bernie, Sam Spade.
3: Oh, say, I'm glad you called, Sam. That patient you brought in here, Ned Tower?
1: Yeah, what about him?
3: Well, your hunch was right. There was enough poison in him to kill him twice.
1: Uh-huh.
3: And that ain't all.
1: He dead?
3: No.
1: Then what's all?
3: Well, his stomach had enough foreign objects in it to keep all the newspapers in town in Monday morning feature stories for the rest of the year.
1: What type foreign object?
3: Glassware, spoons, hunting knives. Well, nothing valuable.
1: Where'd you send him?
3: Oh, he wasn't a hospital case, Sam.
1: Enough poison to kill him twice, glassware, spoons, hunting knives, and not a hospital case, huh?
3: The poison, he's developed an immunity. The other stuff, it's harmless.
1: Harmless.
3: Do you want me to send you the complete report?
1: No. Forget it, Bernie. You've given me enough. Thanks. From then on, Dundee, it was mostly entertainment. I headed to the carnival grounds outside the town, and Colonel Carlisle's colossal carnival in tent show unfolded before my very eyes just west of the Cow Palace.
4: I brought to you, in the interest of artistic endeavor, Mademoiselle Mahala, the favorite dancing girl of the Sultan of Zanzibar, brought direct from the perfumed gardens of the Mystic Orient. Every muscle of a gorgeous body.
5: And now, ladies and gentlemen, in the interest of science and the furtherance of national defense, one of the medical miracles of the 20th century, ladies and gentlemen, a man with the iron stomach and the asbestos esophagus, Professor Silator. Professor, if you please, sir, give the folks a sense of your control over the fiery element. I will light the torch. And the
1: professor.
5: And now, professor, if you will
1: find... The coach dancer left me cold, but the fire-eating professor was hot. It was none other than my client, a man who called himself Ned Towers. I moved as close to the platform as I could without setting fire to myself and caught his eye. When he caught mine, it fringed my eyelashes.
6: Scramble, I got my exit door. I can't talk to nobody.
1: Where's the colonel?
6: There ain't any colonel, just for the banner tacker.
1: Where's your sister?
6: I ain't got no sister.
1: Then who's Sylvia?
6: Hey, do me a favor, Shaman. Keep the 50 and forget the whole pitch. Now be it.
1: Oh, I want to see the show.
6: Okay, you paid for your duck. Tear your eyes out if you want to. Okay, but just start squawking. They're drifting away.
5: And, ladies and gentlemen, that was only a sample. Why, he eats the stone and throws the beach away. And he uses powdered poison on his off-boy legs. Now, Sylvia, Sister
1: Doctor in town. I drifted on down the Midway. There was Bona Bona, nature boy, Gilda and Hilda, the Siamese twins. There was Shorty, the fat man, and Fatty, the short man, a bearded lady, and several natural freaks of nature. At the very end, there was a big canvas enclosure. The act was called the Three Death-Defying Darlings. From the noise inside, I judged that to be an understatement. I bought a ticket and got inside just in time to see a trim, energetic blonde in tailored coveralls crawl out of the twisted wreckage of the car she'd just driven point blank into a concrete wall at an advertised speed of 80 miles an hour. She took a bow, slipped lightly out of the ring, and a brunette about the same size and shape, but wearing a costume consisting mainly of three live rattlesnakes, passed her coming in. I swear she did. I also swear that she danced so well, I didn't even notice the snakes after I got used to them. Before the lead snake had taken its final bow and wriggled out of sight, a redhead in green coveralls appeared at the top of a 60-foot tower. She climbed into a barrel, and some stupid fool pushed her off. The tank she landed in was no more than 3 feet across and couldn't have had more than a foot of water in it. But she emerged from the splinters with her face wet and some of the greasy carnival-type makeup washed off. The red-headed branch of the death-defying darlings was, you guessed it, that miraculous escape artist, the one and only Sylvia. I was anxious to meet the rest of the act, so I vaulted over the canvas to their place of refuge. There was a sinister buzzing sound at my ankles as I entered. I jumped out of the way just in time to miss getting bitten by one of the brunette's dancing partners, the Diamondback. Sylvia looked at me pityingly, grabbed it expertly just behind the head, and shoved it down into its basket.
7: Well, you should have known better than to come in here unannounced. Strangers make Salome terribly nervous.
1: Then we're even.
7: How did you know I was here?
1: I didn't. I was looking for my client.
7: Then you are working for Ned.
1: Who else?
7: Well, when I heard you bargaining with Jeff, I didn't know what to think. Before that, I'd been so sure.
1: Look, sweetheart, I haven't been sure of anything in this caper from the start, least of all you. No matter how sure I get, I still won't believe it.
7: Look at me, Sam. Touch me. I'm only flesh and blood.
1: Yeah, well, anyhow, how did you meet yourself coming on with the snakes when you went out in the coveralls?
7: Oh, zippers. I was wearing the snakes underneath all the time.
1: Snakes? Doesn't the autocrats make them nervous?
7: Oh, no, they're used to it. Mother trained them. That was after Father...
1: Never mind your family. Let's talk about you. All three of you.
7: Well, after Mother and Father... Well, the act was a threesome, you see, and they wouldn't keep me on as a single.
1: Yeah.
7: So Jeff Calhoun worked out a routine so only one of me would be on at one time.
1: That's figured. How often do you come out of it alive?
7: You mustn't say things like that, even in joking. I'm terribly out of condition. I haven't had a real workout since...
1: Since you went over Niagara Falls and that beer keg? And by the way, how did you manage that?
7: It's simple. Relaxation. Secret of everything. I could teach you that, Sam, darling.
1: Mm-hmm.
7: Jeff could never learn it.
1: How long do you think we'd get away with it, sweetheart?
7: Aren't you taking rather a lot for granted?
1: Maybe not enough. So far as I know, you've only been killed and resurrected 3 times.
7: Darling, if it frightens you, I promise I'll never do it again.
1: How did you drop 10,000 feet without a parachute?
7: Oh, that Mount Hood stunt? Mm. I crash-landed the plane, set fire to it.
1: There were witnesses. Something dropped.
7: Oh, nothing but a weighted flight suit.
1: Whose body was that they found?
7: There are always bodies when the snow melts. By the time they get to them, they could be anybody.
1: Oh, that's a relief. What about that other body?
7: Which other one, darling?
1: When you were embalmed after the snake bite.
7: Well, Jeff just claimed somebody from the morgue that nobody else wanted. Don't be so critical, darling. We didn't hurt anybody.
1: Better not try to tell that to those insurance companies.
7: Well, they should be happy. Jeff says it helps them with their taxes.
1: Does it make you happy, dying and being dug up every year or so?
7: Well, it's better than doing it every night, but I couldn't go back to Jeff. He lost his nerve after Ned found out. You see, Ned's the only one left who knew me in the old days. If I were dead, he couldn't prove anything. Jeff really meant to kill me this time.
1: What was Ned after? Blackmail?
7: Oh, no, he wanted me back with the show. He hired you to frighten Jeff into letting me go. After all, I am the best threesome in the business. Well, anyway, in the stunt field. Did you see my review on Billboard?
1: I saw for myself.
7: You know something? I was thinking. With all you know about crime...
1: Don't say it.
7: But, darling, it's so easy. And we could have a honeymoon every time I came back and we got married again.
1: Thanks for the offer, but if I get married, I want my wife to stay alive every night.
7: But I wouldn't really be dead. Only legally, for the insurance. Only legally, Sam.
8: Come here.
7: Sam, darling.
8: Look, sweetheart, let's not relax. You're not safe. Not as long as that insurance policy's floating around with Jeff's name on it as beneficiary.
7: You'd never think of looking for me here.
8: Well, the same. You better take that policy into town in the morning and make some changes. Where is it?
7: Oh, it's in my safe.
8: You got a safe here in this trailer?
7: Well, it's just a secret place. I only call it a safe.
9: But it is safe. Yeah, I thought I'd find you here. But I hardly expected to see Mr. Spade.
8: You don't surprise me a bit, Bluebeard.
7: Oh, Jeff. Sit down, stop waving that revolver. What do you want?
9: That policy. I heard every word you two have been saying. Not that that piece of paper means anything. You won't even be around when the bank's open. But having the original policy in my hand will save a lot of delay, red tape.
7: Of course, Jeff.
9: Where is it?
7: Oh, what's the use? It's in the basket, right by the side of your chair.
8: Wait a minute.
9: Don't move, Spade. If you do, I'll bless you.
8: Listen to me. Don't raise
9: that
8: lid.
9: You're safe. Still a child, aren't you, Sylvia?
8: Don't do it, Calhoun. Don't do it. And that Lieutenant Dare took the lid right off of the caper. Due to my Boy Scout training, my split-second timing, and the fact that Salome's fang missed an artery by a 30th of an inch, I understand Calhoun will live long enough, which, as far as I'm concerned, is any length of time you care to name. About Sylvia, I really don't know how to advise you there, but if you're planning on charging her with attempted homicide, you'll find that there are three darling sisters listed as U.S. citizens and residents of California. It might be hard to figure out which one of her to indict. Period. End of Nightmare Alley, Bluebeard Division. Any questions, F?
7: Oh, just one, Sam. A grammatical error, but I'll correct it.
8: And just whom do you think you are to be correcting my grammar?
7: Who, Sam? Nominated case.
8: Nominal.
7: Nominated, Sam. The most frequently used cases in English are nominated, accusative, and possessive.
8: Mm.
7: I'm referring to your sentence which reads, it might be hard to figure out which one of her to indict.
8: Yeah.
7: Of course, you meant them, since they're three darling sisters. Her being singular.
8: Indeed, her was singular, Effie.
7: Oh, Sam, you made a joke.
8: It's a very small one. Now, type that up and leave my grammar as is. It's colorful.
7: Oh, very well, Sam. I'll just fix the syntax as I go along.
8: Syntax? In California?
0: Say, are you looking for a hair tonic that will groom your hair neatly and naturally? Then you're looking for Wild Root Cream Oil. 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
7: Later, Sam, you were quite right. She was only one girl, so I left it to her and made the correction back farther.
8: Back where,
7: Twinkle Toes? You know, where you said three darling sisters, I changed it to one.
8: That's impossible. It takes two to make a sister.
7: That is not funny, Sam.
8: Who's laughing?
7: It's no laughing matter, Sam. After all, that Sylvia, the darling sister, whatever she... Not in case you can go over Niagara Falls in a barrel.
8: Let's get it right, a beer keg.
7: In fact, the only funny thing is you being taken in. After all, snake charmers of that type are a dime a dozen.
8: Well, here's 20 cents. Phone up that place.
7: What place?
8: Well, you get the red-headed snake charmers, 12 for 10 cents.
7: Dime a dozen, Sam. It's a figment of speech.
8: You can say that again, sweetheart.
7: Tending to be three people, all with different hair, and wearing snakes under a coverall.
8: Oh, that's
7: no normal girl would do that, Sam.
8: I don't know. Women do all kinds of work.
7: Sam. Why can't I be an adventuress like some girls are?
8: I wouldn't trade you for 30 cents worth of snake charmers.
7: Oh, Sam. That's the nicest thing you ever said.
8: Well, next to the nicest.
7: Good night.
8: Good night, Salome.
7: Good night.

Adventures of Sam Spade, Dashiell Hammett's famous private detective, are produced and directed by William Spear. Sam Spade is played by Howard Duff. Loreen Tuttle is Effie. The Adventures of Sam Spade are written for radio by Bob Coleman and Gil Dowd, with musical direction by Lud Gluskin. Join us again next Sunday when author Dashiell Hammett and producer William Spear join forces for another adventure with Sam Spade. 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Again and again, the choice of men who put good grooming first. This is Dick Joy reminding you to get

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0: presenting Orson Welles as the Third Man. The Lives of Harry Lime. The fabulous stories of the immortal character originally created in the motion picture The Third Man, with zither music by Anton Kara.
1: That was the shot that killed Harry Lime. He died in a sewer beneath Vienna. As those of you know who saw the movie The Third Man. Yes, that was the end of Harry Lime. But it was not the beginning. Harry Lime had many lives, and I can recount all of them. How do I know? Very simple. Because my name is Harry Lime. Friends, the story of my marriage, my first marriage, and believe you me, my last, it all began in the funny little city of Becerrata. There isn't much to do there except get married. Principal local occupation, of course, is getting rich, and that's what brought me to Becerrata. It's hidden away, as you probably know, in a remote corner of Saudi Arabia. Mines of black gold, oil derricks dot the landscape as far as you can see, and huddled beneath these modern steel skeletons lies a city as old as the East. Curio dealers hawk their wares in the narrow winding streets. Beggars doze in shadowed doorways. Robed Arabs mingle with Europeans in soiled whites. And the city drowses with all the indolence of Asia. An ideal place for a murder and a double cross in oil. Oil to grease the skids of fortune for Harry Lime.

0: And now, Orson Welles as Harry Lime, the third man in Love Affair.
1: Nicaragua, Saudi Arabia. Harry Lime, that's me. A happy young bachelor strolling along the narrow street that led from the Grand Hotel to the native bazaar.
2: Oh, noble one, a moment of your time.
1: I'm sorry, friend.
2: I am not a beggar, O heaven-born. I am teller of fortune.
1: Yes, but
2: the past, the present, the future. I see all,
1: yes,
2: I tell all.
1: Very interesting.
2: Oh,
1: sure.
2: Greatest of great lords, may your back never bend.
1: Oh, thank you.
2: May your beard never grow white.
1: Oh, I'll try not to. Thank
2: a
1: you.
2: A little backsheesh, and I read your fortune.
1: Thanks very much, old man. I'm busy making my fortune. I don't need to have it told.
2: Show me your palm, noble one. Let me but see the line of your destiny.
1: Okay, okay, friend, but make it snappy.
2: Ah, the hand of the wanderer, the seeker. It is difficult to tell your fortune, my lord, because you have no fortune.
1: Oh?
2: You have many fortune.
1: Well, that's nice to hear, old man, but let's get down to cases. When am I going to get rich?
2: You will always be near to wealth and see many women.
1: Oh, that's good.
2: Beautiful women.
1: Well, that's better.
2: Dark women.
1: I like blondes, too.
2: But only one wife.
1: Also redheads. What's that about a wife?
2: Noble one, you will only be married once.
1: And once is too much. Put it mildly, I'm afraid you've got your fortunes mixed up.
2: You will travel, great one, quickly and across many lands. And you travel with wife.
1: Okay, now you've had your fun. I'll say goodbye.
2: Wait! Wait, you have not paid me.
1: Why should I, friend? I'm Harry Lime. You don't know about me. I'll fill a book, and nobody's going to write it without paying me royalties. So long, old man.
3: Feel the same sweet, generous Harry Lime.
1: Schweig, what are you doing in Becerrata?
3: Just exactly what you think I'm doing, checking up on you.
1: The same sweet, lovable Carl Schweig.
3: Where can we talk, eh?
1: Almost anywhere. It's the time for Salat and all the bothers. Come on, go into this cafe here.
3: It doesn't look very clean.
1: It'll answer your needs, don't you think? You follow me?
3: Well, there doesn't seem to be anyone around.
1: What do you want, Schweig?
3: What do I want? I want to know whether you've obtained the oil leases. That is what you're being paid for, isn't it, Mr. Lyon?
1: Not too well paid.
3: Quit toying with me, Harry.
1: I'm not toying with you. What do you expect? Everything in the city moves by inches. I've made friends here. I'm real chummy with Alathan. I think I've got him in a receptive mood. Actually, I'm sure he doesn't realize how important oil is going to be here in a few years. If I can't force him to sign the minute, things don't work that way.
3: I know. We have perfect confidence in
1: him. And why did you come here?
3: To make sure that our confidence wasn't misplaced.
1: Oh, I see.
3: And you think you might be able to settle the matter of the oil leases?
1: I have an appointment with the elephant late this afternoon. He's out at the Summer Palace now. It's about 40 miles from the city. When I get back, I'll get in touch with you. He'll be at the Grand Hotel, I guess.
3: I'll be gone by this afternoon, Harry, but I do have others working for me. I'll know it if you try to double-cross me.
1: Your government will get the leases, Schweig. How about the money?
3: I brought you a draft to pay for your services to date. Here.
1: Yeah. And thank you. Hey, what's this? And this hardly covers my hotel bill. I'm forgetting it. You're trying to...
3: Your final payment will be waiting for you at the Bank International when you have concluded negotiations.
1: No, anyone at the bank know when I...
3: They'll know, Harry. They'll know.
1: I was still burning about the size of the checks. I left Schweig and headed for the Bank International. I hadn't been surprised to learn that Schweig's government had other agents in Becerrata, but I wondered how it was possible for someone employed by the bank to know when the Alathan had acceded to my requests. As I entered the shabby monument to finance, I searched the bland, inscrutable faces behind the cages, but they told me nothing. Well, I'd come to cash the check, not play charades. I slid the infuriating little piece of engraved paper through the opening of the window of the chief teller, a lovely looking lad, if you care for the pockmarked, beady-eyed, murderous type. He glanced down at the check and then up at me.
4: You are Harry Lyon?
1: Yes, I have my credentials.
4: That won't be necessary. You are already well known in this city.
1: That's very flattering.
4: How did you want this, Mr. Lyon?
1: I don't care about the denominations. I want it in American money.
4: American money?
1: Yeah, you see, I'm an American. I'm sentimental about American money.
4: Very well, Mr. Lyon. Mm. Here you are, sir. $500.
1: Thank you.
4: However, with the current rate of exchange, I might advise you to...
5: Pardon me, Mr. Lime.
1: Huh?
5: I apologize for approaching you on the street, but I must speak to you at once.
1: Who are you?
5: My name would not mean anything to you, but I can tell you this. I am no friend of Carl Schweig.
1: Oh, that's good. Any enemy of Carl Schweig is a friend of mine. What can I do for you?
5: It is a matter of what I can do for you. To begin with, may I drive you back to your hotel?
1: I have my own car.
5: You do not own a car, Mr. Lyme, and the Citroën you have rented, you did not use today. You left it in the hotel garage to be serviced. You want it in good running order for your trip to the Alatin Summer Palace later in the day.
1: Mm-hmm. Well, I'd be delighted to accept a lift back to the hotel. That's your car there?
5: Yes, Gregory. The car is my own, incidentally. There are some governments that are not as cautious of their purse strings as the employers of your Mr. Schweig. Gregory, we will drive Mr. Lyme to the Grand Hotel. Do not hurry.
1: Hello, man. You know all about my car, my engagement this afternoon, apparently my business in Becerrada. What more would you like to know?
5: You do me an injustice, Mr. Lyme. I do not seek anything. I wish to give you something here.
1: What do you want kidnapped for this kind of money?
5: Mr. Lyme, we are both here in Decorata for the same thing. But there are two major differences. You want the oil leases for the country who gave you that check you just cashed at the bank. I want the leases for another tower.
1: Mm-hmm, yes.
5: You see, you have been successful, and I have not been.
1: I have no signed agreement,
5: you will have. Authoritative sources tell me that it has become a personal thing between you and the Alafin. You have exercised great charm on him. He will sign the leases made out by you to whatever power you select.
1: Maybe.
5: I want you to make out the contract for my country.
1: Well, Schweig's already given me several payments.
5: Payments? How do they compare with the money you now hold in your hand?
1: Well, they don't compare, but I can't accept this money. I've already assured Schweig.
5: Look, Harry Lyme, I know you. I know how your mind works. I have worked with men like you for years. Your loyalties belong to the highest bidder. In your hand, you hold the largest price yet offered for your services. When you present the contracts to the Alafin tomorrow, I am sure they will contain the name of the right country.
1: A minute later, I was walking toward the bar of the hotel. I wasn't clutching the money the Baron had offered me in my tight little fist anymore. Oh, it was making a comforting bulge in my wallet. The long mahogany gate to forgetfulness was deserted except for George Harris. George is a sort of glorified tourist guide who sometimes brought parties of American travelers to see the quaint charm of ancient Decorata. Quaint yet.
6: I'm not crowding you, am I, Lyme?
1: You were here first, so you couldn't be crowding me.
6: All right, then you're crowding me, and it's a long bar.
1: If there's anything silly looking, it's a long bar with one drinker at one end, one at the other. Come on, Harris, break down. Have a drink with me.
6: Lyme, it may interest you to know that when I bring tourists here, I give them a little indoctrination lecture.
1: Oh, that's great.
6: And part of it consists of a warning to keep away from a very unsavory American expatriate by the name of Harry Lyme.
1: Mm-hmm. You think I'm capable of contaminating you? And your camera-toting babbits?
6: I don't quite know what you're capable of, but the tourists who can afford to include a side trip to the Orient in their itinerary obviously have money. There's no sense in waving a branch of honeysuckle in front of a bee.
1: Well, I guess that's my cue to buzz off, Mr. Harris. Don't worry about my trying to get even with you for all the nasty things you said. I'd much rather have my revenge when you're not prepared for it. I wasn't hungry, but I walked into the dining saloon. George Harris followed me, headed for a table festooned with his party of tourists. Usually his party consisted of bicarbonate of soda addicts, fugitives from board of directors meetings, and generously proportioned dowagers enjoying the money their late husbands had worked themselves to death accumulating. But this time, there was a new note. A lovely, fresh-looking girl. She had the sort of innocence that only a Reynolds could have captured, or a Harry Lyme. When she got up to the table, I followed her to the piazza. There wasn't a hovering mother, a chaperone, or a tourist guide in sight.
7: I say,
1: you didn't drop your handkerchief.
8: What?
1: If you had, I could have picked it up and returned it to you. We could have started talking. I would have offered to show you the city.
8: I have a guide, thank you.
1: Yes, I know, but I could show you places George Harris wouldn't dream of taking a 17-year-old girl to.
8: I'm 19.
1: Oh, I've been wondering. Now, I've been wondering about a few other things, too, as a matter of fact.
8: You must be the Harry Lyme Mr. Harris was telling us
1: about. Well, surely I'm not the only man in Becerrada capable of speculating a bit about a beautiful American girl.
8: I'm terribly sorry, Mr. Lyme, but the others will be coming out from lunch soon, and I mustn't be seen talking to you here in broad daylight.
1: Well, it won't be broad daylight forever. Well, perhaps we'll meet this evening, Miss...
8: Perhaps.
1: The girl was a real looker. But with all the looks she was pushed to the back of my mind as I got to the Summer Palace, the Elephant, later that afternoon. If my rented Citroen was behaving nicely, and I guess I wasn't watching the road too carefully, because suddenly the ordinarily deserted strip of pavement became crowded and I had to pull to a stop. Arabs riding burros crowded about the car. There were some half-castes on foot climbing on the running boards in front of the car with three or four Bedouins, pretty fierce-looking customers with old-fashioned muskets slung over their shoulders.
9: Hey! Hey, what's all this about? I'm on my way to see your ruler. If I'm detained, you'll be very angry. I say, isn't there somebody here who speaks English?
10: I speak English,
9: Mr. Well, you... You're the chief teller from the bank international.
10: That's one of my occupations. Move over, Mr. Lyme. We have many things to talk about before you have your meeting with the Alafin.

0: The beady-eyed, pockmarked Arab was sitting next to me in the front seat of my rented Citroen. The near equatorial afternoon was growing cold. The leather of the car's upholstery damp and clammy under my hand. And as the motley crew outside the car crowded close, I made an instinctive gesture toward the bulgy wallet that rested in my inside pocket.
1: If you're thinking of reaching for a gun, Mr. Lime, I might inform you that these few friends represent only a portion of Mr. Schweig's representatives in Bacurata.
0: So you're Schweig's man in the bank?
1: Precisely.
0: Well, you can relax. I wasn't reaching for a gun.
1: I have no need to relax, Mr. Lime. But you appear a trifle nervous.
0: Oh, no, not at all.
1: But perhaps your gesture toward your pocket was only to assure yourself that your wallet was still safe.
0: What are you getting at?
1: I saw you get into Mordecai Ryan's car outside the bank today. It would not be healthy to go against Mr. Schweig's wishes.
0: No, I have no intention of doing that. No.
1: I thought the idea might have occurred.
0: Oh, no, not for that.
1: If Monsieur Varin's offer was more interesting, don't try it, Mr. Lime. Keep your promise to Schweig. And then get out of town before Varin knows you've completed our arrangements with the Alafin.
0: I'm not leaving town till I get the balance of the money Schweig owes me. He said he'd be waiting for me at the bank.
1: And so it will be.
0: Well, the bank will be closed by the time I leave the Elephant's Palace.
1: Well, you conclude the negotiations and then meet me at the bar of the hotel.
0: Okay.
1: I will have the money waiting for you there.
0: All right, old man. It's a deal.
1: And don't try any tricks. If you do, I will know about it before you have finished counting the money.
0: My meeting with the high potentate of Bicarata was an infuriating ordeal of delay. Somehow or other, the granting of oil rights seemed to be inexorably tied up with native dances and ceremonies and rituals, but the best I could manage was to leave the contracts with him and get in exchange a half promise that he would sign them. I wondered if Schweig's fascinating messenger boy would be content with the arrangements. He was waiting for me there, all right.
1: I came prepared, but I have been informed that the Alafin did not sign the contracts.
0: Look, if you know they weren't signed, you also know I made them out the way you wanted them, in favor of the Pasha Schweigen you represent. My job there is finished. Even if I wanted to stick in Bicarata until the old Dola gets around to signing them, I couldn't. Not with Varin in town. I want the money. I've got it coming to me. Now, do you understand? Now.
1: I'm not sure Schweig would approve.
0: You've got the money in your side pocket. I can see the bulge. Now, pull it out and start.
1: Watch out. Lime. Varin. Varin knows.
0: Dead almost before I reached over and took the money from his side pocket. I could hear him topple from his chair as Varin and a handful of thugs burst into the room through the doorway. Each one of them had shot him. They fired after me as I streaked out of the back door and I reached the rear of the hotel and jumped into the Citroen. Stepped on the starter and as the motor caught, I clashed the gears. The car leaped toward a narrow, tortuous street. I wasn't sure where it led, but already I could hear other cars starting behind me. Natives and animals sprang out of my way as I careened down the winding street. Cars were further away now, but ahead of me I could see people milling about near a dimly lit cafe. There was a figure in white. Suddenly I could see that it was the girl, the American girl from the hotel. I don't know why, but something made me stop.
2: Lime, help me, help me.
0: Well, jump in.
2: Get me away from here quickly.
0: Hold on. Out of the way, watch out. What were you doing in the native quarter?
2: George Harris wouldn't take me where I wanted to go, and I wanted to see the places you spoke about this afternoon. So I slipped out of the hotel after dinner, and I went to that native cafe back there. A horrible place. Two natives came up to my table, and I started to sneak out, and they followed me. Oh, I was never so happy to see anyone in my life.
0: That's all right, honey. I'll take care of you. You'll be all right. But I can't call you 19 years old, an American girl.
2: Well, my name's Marion Lawrence.
0: Hello, Marion.
2: I'm an orphan. A distant relative of mine died a few months ago and left me a little money. So I quit my job and decided to take a world cruise.
0: And to George Harris?
2: No, I didn't take one of those planned cruises. I just happened to join the conducted tour to Bicarata last weekend. And I wish I'd never come now.
0: You'd better send a wire to Harris, though. He might notify your relatives or someone if you don't show up at the hotel.
2: Well, there's no one to notify. I have no relatives or friends over here.
0: Mm-hmm. Have your passport with you?
2: No, I haven't.
0: Well, I know someone near the border who's very talented as an engraver. However, we might obviate a lot of trouble by having him make out your passports with some new names. Say, Mr. and Mrs. Joe Smith of Cleveland, Ohio. That might do for both of us. How's that sound to you?
2: Sounds real exciting. Like we were spies or espionage agents or something.
0: It was working perfectly. Marion was enthralled with the excitement and the romance of our adventure. It would take time for Vera and whoever else might be following me to pick up the trail. But by the time we crossed the border, all of that was changed. Marion and I were Mr. and Mrs. Joe Smith of Cleveland, Ohio, USA. Oh, yes, it was working perfectly because, as far as I could tell, Marion was the perfect bride, adoring, starry-eyed, and really in love with me. Because she was in love with me, she asked no embarrassing questions. It was an added feature, too. It had become apparent that her little inheritance wasn't so little at all. Her purse contained a roll of large denomination bills big enough to choke a custom official.
2: Did I embarrass you, dear, insisting on paying for my own clothes?
0: Oh, no, you didn't embarrass me at all. But I'm constantly being surprised to find that you can buy Parisian models almost anywhere in the world if you have the money.
2: Do you think it's safe traveling by car? Don't you think maybe we'd better leave it and take a train, Harry?
0: I told you to get in the habit of calling me Joe.
2: Well, sorry.
0: Why shouldn't I be safe? What are you hinting at?
2: Well, nothing. It's just that you told me the car was rented, and I thought...
0: Well, stop thinking. Oh, I'm sorry, Marion, old girl. Nerves, I guess.

0: across border after border. Decorado's a long way back now, but I still kept imagining that I saw Varin in crowds as we went through custom offices. I thought I caught a glimpse of Schweig as we ate dinner in a funny little restaurant in Istanbul. Even though I'd seen him die, I could have sworn I saw the pockmarked face of the chief teller of the Bank of the Nacional as we walked into a railroad office in Bucharest. By the time we'd reached Vienna, I think I'd almost begun to enjoy my role as the somewhat bucolic tourist.
1: Are you happy, Joe?
0: Dangerously. The way I feel, I might never want to leave you.
1: I'd hate to think of what all this rich food would do to my figure if we stayed.
0: I suppose neither of us ought to order anything more to eat or drink.
2: Well, it sounds as though there's plenty for all of us.
0: Harris.
1: George Harris.
2: You don't mind if I join you?
0: You talk like a cop, old man.
2: I'm with the FBI of the United States. By the way, Harry Lime, I think you might be interested in knowing that the Elephant got a little tired of all your intrigue the day after you left. He awarded the oil leases to the U.S.
0: So then Schweig's after me, too. What charges have you got against me?
2: Charges? We have no charges against you. It still isn't against the law to be a skunk.
0: Well, if there are no charges against me, I've
2: just been helping the Becurata authorities track down your sweet little bride.
0: Why? Marry?
1: I'm sorry, Harry.
2: The night you picked her up in Becurata, she was fleeing from the hotel where she just shot and killed her aging husband. You ready to leave, Marion?
1: Yes.
0: Just a minute. Marion, I want to get this straight.
1: It's no use talking, Harry. What he says is true.
0: You mean that's why you came away with me? You mean I was the sucker you've been using?
1: No,
0: me? Okay, I've been a lot of things in my life. I've even been married now. I've even been a sucker. But that's one that doesn't go in the book. But, George, I don't see how you traced this.
2: With the big bills your wife spent on the trip. You see, her doting husband, not you, the one she killed, cashed a large check at the Bank International a few hours before she did away with him. Luckily, the chief teller made a list of the serial numbers. Come on, Marion. Well, goodbye, Lime. By the way, where are you planning to be? We may need you for the trial.
0: Well, you can always look for me, old man. There's no law against that. Tell you what, I'll give you a little hint. The Elephant maybe hasn't signed that oil contract. He may need a little advice after all, so you'll probably find him in Becurata for a while. There's a fortune teller I want to look up. I owe him some money. So long, Marion. Goodbye, old man. May your beard never grow white. May your shadow never grow less.

0: Harry Lyme.
1: Well, friends, it was a short marriage, but a very pleasant one. If you should settle down somewhere and start enjoying easy living, rich food, and fine liquor, don't worry about what it'll do to your figure. It's about the fat it tends to develop between the ears.

0: presenting Orson Welles as The Third Man. The Lives of Harry Lime. The fabulous stories of the immortal character, originally created in the motion picture The Third Man, with zither music by Anton Karas.
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2: Ladies and gentlemen, the story you're about to hear is true. Only the names have been changed to protect the innocent.
3: Fatima Cigarettes, best of long cigarettes, brings you Dragnet.
2: You're a detective sergeant. You're assigned to Juvenile Bureau. A rash of crimes has broken out in your city. Suspicion points to an organized gang of juveniles. Your job, stop them.
4: If you want a long cigarette, smoke the best of long cigarettes. Smoke Fatima. It's the long cigarette that contains an essential ingredient of all the very popular cigarettes, Turkish tobacco. That's why you see the Turkish symbols on the attractive gold and yellow Fatima package. That's why Fatima has a much different, much better flavor and aroma than any other long cigarette. That's why Fatima doubles and redoubles its smokers. Yes, if you want a long cigarette, smoke the best of long cigarettes. Smoke Fatima.
3: Dragnet, the documented drama of an actual crime. For the next 30 minutes, in cooperation with the Los Angeles Police Department, you will travel step by step on the side of the law through an actual case from official police files. From beginning to end, from crime to punishment, Dragnet is the story of your police force in action.
5: It was Sunday, March 27th. It was windy in Los Angeles. We're working the night watch out of Georgia Street Juvenile Bureau. My partner's Ben Romero. The boss is Ed Backstrand, Chief of Detectives. My name's Friday. I was on the way up from the Juvenile Bureau, and it was 11:25 p.m. when I got to the receiving hospital, room 5, the treatment room.
6: Everything happens on Sunday nights, huh, Joe?
5: Yeah. How's the kid making out, Doc?
6: The one arm is cut up badly. Nothing fatal, though. How'd it happen?
5: That's what I'd like to find out. Can I talk to him?
6: If you want. Don't press him, though. He's had a bad shot.
5: All right.
6: Officer here to talk to you, son.
7: I can't. Tell him I can't talk, please.
5: Just a few routine questions, son. You're going to have to answer them sooner or later.
7: Please, can't you see what's happened already? I can't tell you anything.
5: Jack Monroe, is that your real name?
7: Yeah.
5: How old are you?
7: I'll be 16 next July.
5: Where do you live?
7: I can't tell you. You know that. Now, let me alone, will you? Let me alone.
5: You've been running around with that gang of kids on Spring Street, haven't you? The Big Timers, isn't that what they call themselves?
7: I don't know anything about it. Believe me, I can't talk.
5: You tipped us off about the burglary they were going to pull tonight. Is that where they knifed you?
7: Look, will you believe me? I can't tell you anything. Not anything, please.
6: He's still shaky, Joe.
5: All right, Doc. Well, Jack, we'll talk about it later when you feel better.
7: You see what they've done to me already? They said next time they'd kill me.

0: Juvenile Bureau, Friday. Yeah. Yeah, okay, friend. Goodbye.
1: How'd you make out, Joe?
0: Not very good, Ben. Captain Bowling come in yet?
1: He checked in while you were gone, wants to see us.
0: Okay.
1: Did the kid tell you who knifed him?
0: No, I scared him good. He wouldn't tell me a thing.
2: Did you get a line on the boy's parents, Friday?
0: I got a hold of his father. He's on his way in.
2: How's the boy?
0: Bad knife wounds. Nothing fatal.
2: You know the boy?
1: Not till this afternoon, Captain. He tipped us off about a burglary a gang of young kids were supposed to pull tonight.
2: Did it go through?
0: No, but 2 hours ago, this Monroe kid was found in a vacant lot down on Olympic, cut up pretty bad. The gang must have pegged him.
2: How long is it going to take you to break that up?
0: Well, we're just starting to get a line on them, Bob. Must be nearly 100 in that gang.
2: And every one of them working hard. Take a look at the pin map over here. This spot here, look at it.
0: All the jobs pulled during the last month, huh?
2: The last 5 weeks up to date. Red tabs for burglary, must be more than 100. The robberies, green pins, count them, at least 50. And there's 5 more orange ones I added for the weekend, auto thefts. You bet those kids are working hard.
1: We got a lead on them. That's more than we had last week.
2: You have to push it harder. Here's the big reason. This line of pins, brown and black.
0: Purse snatchings.
2: Purse snatching and rape, 26 of them in the past 5 weeks.
0: They're pretty well concentrated in one area here.
2: That's right. Now, what's the lead you're working on?
1: Right there on the pin map, Captain.
2: Huh?
0: Well, these 2 blocks here, Bob, where Franco Alley intersects Spring Street.
2: Well, what about it?
0: Well, it's the only clear area for a dozen blocks around. There's not a colored pin on it, you see?
2: Yeah.
0: Now, all the rest of the pins, the robberies, burglaries, attacks, they all seem to branch out from this same spot right here in definite patterns, Franco Alley and Spring Street.
2: You figure that's the focal point for the gang?
1: Well, it's got all the mark.
2: For instance?
0: Well, we've been checking that neighborhood for a week. We got it narrowed down to one place. Right on the corner of Franco and Spring.
2: What is it?
0: It's a soda fountain. It's pretty typical. Only it stays open all night, and it gets a pretty good play from kids.
1: A regular hangout, Captain. Pretty tough youngsters. None of them over 18.
2: Who runs the place?
0: Guy named Eddie Ramsey, small-time con man. Had a run-in with him when we worked bunco detail.
2: I remember the name.
0: Smart mouth. Tried to give us trouble when we talked to some kids in there last night. He's got a place set up for him in the back of the store, kind of a club room.
2: That sounds like a good lead. What are you doing about it?
0: Well,
2: just a minute. Captain Bowling. Yeah? Who? Yeah, we'll be right down. The Monroe kid, his father's downstairs, cursing every one of us.
1: What's his problem?
2: Can't understand how his boy got into trouble.
0: Come on, Ben, let's tell him.
3: What kind of a city do we have when we can't allow our children out on the street without being stabbed or shot? What's our great police force doing when this is going on? I'd like an answer if you got one. I demand an answer.
0: We got an answer for you, Mr. Monroe. Will you sit down?
3: My boy's lying in there in that hospital bed, cut to pieces. What did you do to prevent it? Tell me.
1: You tell us, Mr. Monroe, what'd you do to prevent it?
3: I'm no cop. That's your job. I pay my taxes and I help pay your salary.
0: We look out for your kids, but we don't raise them.
3: What are you talking about?
0: Just a minute, Mr. Monroe. Answer me this. How old is your son, Jack?
3: He's 16, I think. Why?
1: You know what he does with his spare time, where he spends his nights?
3: Of course I do. He's at home. Some nights he goes to the library.
0: And you don't know much about your son, Mr. Monroe. For the past month, 4 nights out of 5, he's been hanging around with a gang down at a soda fountain on Spring Street. He's down there as late as 2 a.m.
3: He says he goes to the library. How do I know? I'm a busy man.
0: Did you know that your son is mixed up with that gang?
3: He's not mixed up with a gang.
0: A bunch of small-time thieves, but they're growing. They started with purse snatching, breaking in parked cars, burglarizing candy stores.
3: You don't know what you're talking about.
0: Wait a minute, please. And then they took up robbery, stealing cars, beating up girls, women, attacking them.
3: You're crazy. Jack's not that kind.
0: He's part of that gang, and right now we hold all of them responsible.
3: My boy wouldn't do anything like that.
1: He's a member of that gang, he told us. They're the ones that knifed him tonight.
3: That's a lie. Jack's not mixed up with anything like that.
0: You believe anything you want, Mr. Monroe. We're going to protect your boy as much as we can, but don't expect us to raise him for you. Now, you better take a free piece of advice.
3: You keep your advice. Jack's not in this. You can't prove he is.
0: We're not out to prove anything right now. But you catch up with that boy of yours. Keep him off the streets before it's too late.
3: Are you threatening me?
0: No, sir, advising you. Next time we might meet at the morgue. One a.m. Monday, March 28th. A detail of 50 officers from Juvenile Bureau and Metropolitan Division were deployed for 16 blocks along Figueroa Street. At 1:05, they started to move south over an appointed area. In the space of half an hour, 18 young kids, none of them over 17 years old, were picked up off the streets and brought to the second floor at 1335 Georgia Street, the Juvenile

0: 18 young kids, none of them over 17 years old, were picked up off the streets and brought to the second floor at 1335 Georgia Street, the Juvenile Bureau. Four of the youngsters were girls. At 1:45 a.m., Ben and I checked the soda fountain on the corner of Franco Alley and Spring Street.
1: Same bunch, Joe. Business as usual.
0: Yeah, come on.
2: Hey, Teddy, the Bulls. They're back again. Same guys.
3: Go back and tell Eddie.
4: Hey, look, why do you guys have to keep tracking us, huh? You'd think we were crooks or something.
0: You were here the last time we checked in, Teddy. You ever go home?
4: Sure, when I'm tired. I ain't tired. What's the matter?
0: That's your money on the table there?
4: Sure, it's my money. You want to borrow a buck?
1: $28, that's a lot of money for a boy your age.
0: You keep pretty late hours, son. You have to go to school in the morning?
4: Maybe. I can sit here, can't I? It's free country. I'm drinking coffee. You gonna make me on that?
0: You've been drinking more than coffee. Where's your driver's license?
4: Oh, every time the same thing. There.
1: March 10th, 1933, 16 years old.
2: Are they giving you trouble, Ted? Eddie's on his way out.
0: What's your name?
2: Jones. Clyde Jones. Huh, Ted?
4: Sure. He's got money, too. Rich family.
0: You can save the smart talk, boys. Any of your pals in the back room?
5: What's the trouble now, Sergeant? How many times a week do we get a checkup?
2: Go ahead, Eddie. Read them off.
0: We told you the last time, Ramsey. Clean up your place here or we'll ride your back till you do.
5: I told you the last time, Sergeant, there's nothing wrong with my place.
0: It's almost 2 o'clock in the morning. You got a dozen underage kids hanging around here doing nothing. Some of them have been drinking. Schoolboys.
5: Better to have them in here than hanging around outside in the street. I keep an eye on them.
1: You're not the guardian, Ramsey. This time of night, they've got no business in here or on the street alone.
5: That's your opinion, huh?
0: That's the law, Ramsey. Now, either you shut down that back room and keep these kids out of here late at night, or we'll go after your license.
5: You don't scare me, Sergeant. You can't prove a thing.
0: A couple of these kids have juvenile records. They're on probation. We can tag you for contributing.
5: You still don't scare me. Now, why don't you leave the kids alone?
4: That's right, Eddie. Read them off.
0: Ben, get Benson and Bell.
1: Roger.
0: If you won't clean up your place, Ramsey, we'll do it for you.
5: Yeah? What are you going to do?
0: We're pulling these boys in, all of them. A.M., Monday, March 28th. The dragnet operation had netted 30 juveniles, 26 boys, 4 girls. 24 of the children were between the ages of 16 and 17. They were lodged in the assembly room at the Georgia Street Juvenile Bureau. The other half dozen were 13 and 15-year-olds. They were taken to the juvenile hall at 1369 Henry Street. At 2:43 a.m., we met with Captain Bowling.
1: They're all checked in, 30 of them.
6: All right, in the morning we filed petitions to have every one of these cases brought to the attention of the juvenile court. Make a note of it.
0: Okay, Bob.
6: For the kids with records, ask for detention from the probation department.
0: Right. We'll call their parents in the morning.
6: Call them now. They've got some explaining to do.
0: By 6 a.m., all but 3 of the children's parents had shown up. To most of them, it was nothing new. Their kids had been there before. They'd be there again. They took the lecture from the juvenile officer calmly. As long as it didn't mean trouble for them, they wouldn't worry. When they got their children home, they would reprimand them, not for running the streets, but for being picked up by the police. Ben and I had seen the cycle of the young criminals start before, 100 times over. It had a lot of different endings, most of them sour. During the next week that followed, we booked an average of a dozen juvenile delinquents every night. The clampdown continued, so did the crime wave.
6: 10 burglaries, 4 robberies, 8 car thefts, 6 purse snatchings, 3 assaults on women. 1 week's work.
1: Picked up a new angle on Ramsey today, Captain. He might be fencing for the game.
6: Who gave you the tip-off?
0: One of our informants. Ramsey's brother lives out in the valley. He's supposed to be pushing this stuff.
6: You check him out?
1: Yeah, I couldn't get a thing on him.
6: Well, it might explain what attracts the kids to that soda fountain.
0: It explains those $20 bills the kids are flashing. They steal and rob, and then they sell the loot to Ramsey for nothing.
1: Another thing. Ramsey keeps his place open all night, and there's no reason to. He doesn't get that much trade. It's only from the young gang that hangs around there.
6: You question the kids. How do they account for having all that money?
0: Well, most of them say Ramsey lends it to them. They say they pay him back a little at a time. I think he's fencing for the kids.
6: Have you tried to get his license?
1: No luck, Captain. We can't prove a thing against him.
6: Then we'll do it the hard way. Sweat it out.
0: That night, we drove out to Ramsey's soda fountain and asked him again to clean up his place, to keep the young kids out after 10 o'clock at night, to stop lending them money. He refused. There was nothing we could do. His business was a public place. He could not be held responsible for any of his patrons. In the next 10 days that followed, Ben and I...

0: the sidewalk outside the soda fountain. We questioned every youngster as they entered and left. We made more than a dozen arrests. Many of the kids had been drinking heavily. We found some of them under the influence of narcotics. But Ramsey was still in the clear. The crime wave continued sporadically. Ben and I waited for our chance. It was a long time coming. Thursday, April 14th. We had dinner at Johnny Coken's place, and it was 10:35 p.m. when we checked back in at the office.
1: Archie, I'll grab it, Joe.
0: Yeah.
2: A terminal on Market Street, a 459 and shooting. A terminal on Market Street, a 459.
0: Let's go. He was approximately 5 feet 4 inches tall, 125 pounds, brown hair, brown eyes, slight build, fair complexion. He was wearing blue jeans and a corduroy jacket. We found him between a row of packing cases at the rear of the warehouse at Terminal and Market Streets. There was a single bullet hole in his forehead just above the left eye. There was a .38 revolver near his right hand. The watchman told us how it happened.
3: He broke in the back of the warehouse, Sergeant. He wanted to shoot it out with me.
4: Here's his ID card. Fell out of his pocket.
0: Teddy Cameron, age 15.
3: Dear God, a kid. I didn't know, Sergeant.
0: He didn't either. He thought he was grown up.
5: Listening to Dragnet for the solution to an actual case from official police files. Now, here's the solution to many of your Christmas shopping problems.
6: If your friends smoke a long cigarette, give the best of long cigarettes.
7: Give Fatima, and all is well. 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
6: The long cigarette that contains an essential ingredient of all the very popular cigarettes, Turkish tobacco.
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6: The cigarette that has a much different, much better flavor and aroma than any other long cigarette.
7: Give Fatima, and all is well. Fatima.
6: The cigarette that has doubled and redoubled in popularity. Here are the authentic reports. New York Division.
8: Fatima sales up 132%.
6: Chicago Division.
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6: Los Angeles Division.
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6: More and more smokers agree Fatima is the best of long cigarettes. So enjoy Fatima yourself and give Fatima for Christmas in the attractive golden yellow carton. Everyone who smokes Fatima says that this great new long cigarette is the best of all long cigarettes.

0: Los Angeles Police Department, Form 311, dead body report. 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DR number, 437695. Victim, Theodore Cameron. Residence address, 960 Charter Street. 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Cause of death, gunshot. 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Identified by Barbara Cameron, sister. Description of victim, male, Caucasian, age 15, height, weight, so and so. Occupation, student, descent, English, and so and so. Witness, signed Joe Friday, serial number 2288, age 15.
1: Ready, Joe?
0: Hmm?
1: And Cameron Boy's sister, she's waiting in the next room.
0: Yeah, let's go. She taking it hard?
1: Yeah.
0: Morning, Miss Cameron.
2: Good morning.
1: We won't keep you long, just a few routine questions.
2: Yes, all right.
0: Miss Cameron, how many are there in your family?
2: There were three of us, Teddy, Mike, and me. Mother and father are dead. I work. Teddy and Mike go to school. I mean, Mike does.
1: How old is your brother Mike, Miss Cameron?
2: He's 14.
0: You're the sole support of your two brothers?
2: Yes.
0: Do you have any idea who the boys were your brother Ted used to run around with?
2: I don't know them by name. I remember seeing a couple of them once or twice. Mike would know, I think. He and Ted were pretty close brothers.
1: Do you know if Ted mixed with a gang of kids down on Spring Street?
2: Maybe Mike would know that. Sergeant Teddy wasn't a bad boy. He wasn't a bum. None of us are. I tried to raise the boys like Ma told me. It wasn't easy. We made out.
0: Yes, I understand, Miss Cameron.
2: My salary didn't have too much, but we got by.
0: Yeah.
2: I figured on getting married. I'm 31. It'd be good for the boys, especially Teddy. He's dead, isn't he? Yeah. Couldn't be in two places at once. Hold a job and watch the kids. That's why I thought maybe a husband.
0: I'm sorry to press, Miss Cameron. Do you think your brother Mike can tell us about that Spring Street gang?
2: How Mike would know.
0: Where can we find him?
2: Staying at a friend's house. I've got the address in my bag. Here. That's 2514. I don't write numbers too well.
0: Thank you, Miss Cameron. You've been very helpful.
1: I'll get somebody to drive you home.
2: Or do I have to go? Would it be all right if I just sit here for a while?
1: That's all right.
2: I'm tired. Real tired.
0: 2514 West Serrano Street. That was the address Barbara Cameron had given us. It was the home of Mr. and Mrs. Gene Brewer, high school friends of the dead boy's sister. We talked to Mike Cameron. He told us that his brother Teddy had been running around with a gang down on Spring Street. He identified Ramsey Soda Fountain as the hangout. It was 2:25 p.m. when we got back to Georgia Street Juvenile Bureau.
1: I got it. Juvenile Bureau, Romero. Yeah, hold on, I'll call him. You, Joe.
0: Thanks. Friday.
3: Joe, this is Canfield in burglary.
0: Yeah, Homer.
3: You're working that Cameron case, aren't you?
0: Yeah.
3: I just got a report on one you might be interested in, out of the same neighborhood. Distillery prowl.
0: What do you got on it?
3: Looks like a juvenile M.O. They got away with 7 cases of Scotch whiskey. Expensive stuff.
0: Okay, we'll hop on it.
3: Bubeck Warehouse, Crocker at 7th.
0: Miss Elizabeth Rice was the auditor in charge at the Bubeck Warehouse. We located her on the mezzanine office row. It was her job to keep a running inventory on all incoming and outgoing liquor stock. She knew her job well.
4: As you know, Sergeant Friday, each and every bottle of distilled spirits carries a United States Internal Revenue stamp.
0: Yes, ma'am.
4: Each stamp carries a serial number together with the name of the firm to whom the stamps are issued.
1: Well, Miss Rison, the stuff is missing. The stamp on each bottle carries the case number. Is that right?
4: That's right. Now, what did I tell you? Oh, yes, I have it right here. 7 cases of high-grade blended scotch whiskey. Now, I have a bottle identical to those in the missing cases.
0: Yes, I see.
4: Now, if you'll just look here.
0: Yes, ma'am.
4: The number on this stamp here, 36A2279956, followed by the firm name.
0: Could you give us the numbers of the stolen cases?
4: Now, I have them typed out for you right here. 7 cases, 12 bottles to the case, Canada Dry Incorporated, 4 of the red label and 3 of the black label, Johnny Walker.
1: All right, thank you very much, Miss Rye.
4: And you think that this might be a juvenile case, Sergeant?
0: Yes, ma'am, we do.
1: 7 cases, that's close to $600, isn't it?
4: We've lost a great deal more than that, Sergeant. The insurance company makes up for the liquor loss.
1: Yes, ma'am.
4: Those youngsters, who makes up for them?
0: Ben and I left the Bubeck warehouse with a list of serial numbers of the 7 cases of stolen liquor. We headed back for the Juvenile Bureau. We figured that there was a strong possibility that the Spring Street gang was responsible for the warehouse liquor theft. How were they disposing of the stolen property? That was the key question we had to answer. Ben and I had a hunch and a tip from an informant that the young gang was operating under the guidance of a fence, a man or woman whose job it is to dispose of stolen property. The gang members were close to Ramsey at the soda fountain. Ramsey was the logical suspect.
1: All right, now suppose they did steal the liquor. Suppose Ramsey's a fence. What's he done with the stuff?
0: I don't think he's turned it this fast, if he's turned it at all.
1: He wouldn't keep it at the soda fountain, no liquor license. And we've been around too much.
0: He wouldn't keep it in his house. He lives in the rear of the fountain. It's too hot.
1: Only leaves one other location that we know about.
0: His brother's place in the valley. It was 5 minutes to 10 when we turned left off Ventura Boulevard onto Sepulveda. Ramsey's brother had a small farm about a mile and a half off the highway. It was a modest white frame house planted squarely in the center of an acre of ground. An unpaved driveway led off to the left of the house to the garage. Pull up here, huh?
1: Yeah, okay. Yeah, it looks kind of quiet, no lights.
0: Let's go.
1: Mud sticks to everything.
0: Now, where's the doorbell? Oh, here it is. You got your flashlight?
1: Yeah, what?
0: Here's a note somebody left.
1: Oh, it's on the bum again. Here, I'll strike a match.
0: Okay. Can you hold it a little closer?
1: Can you read it?
0: Yeah. Harry, wife and I have gone to the drive-in theater. Before you put the truck away, get 3... Can you hold that match closer?
1: Oh, no. Wait a minute.
0: Yeah. Get 3 cases out of the garage and take them into town. Ed is waiting. Please try to make it by 11:30 tonight. Let's see. It's signed George. The address is here.
1: And there's the garage.
0: Yeah, come on.
1: 3 cases. Could be eggs, Joe.
0: If it is, we wasted a trip.
1: I'm out of matches, Joe.
0: All right, here, use mine. What was that?
1: Checking.
0: Come on.
1: See anything?
0: No.
1: There goes the light. Just a minute, I'll strike another one.
0: You can save your matches. We found it. We found 5 cases of Scotch whiskey on the floor of the garage. We checked the serial numbers against the warehouse list. They matched. We went back to the car and called communications. We had an immediate stakeout placed on George Ramsey's place, and then we headed back for the city. It was 11:20 p.m. when we got to the address we found on the note.
5: It's about time, Harry.
0: Hello, Ramsey. We can do without the music.
1: What's your problem this time?
6: Hey, you're almost out of Scotch, Ramsey.
1: Serial numbers check out, Joe.
6: Sorry I can't offer you a drink.
1: We're too old to drink here, aren't we, Ramsey?
0: Where's your phone?
6: You want to invite somebody? You can see we're out of booze.
0: You got a phone?
6: In the hall.
0: Ben, call the office.
1: Yeah.
6: All right. What's it all about?
0: We've been out to your brother's place. What happened to the other two cases? You drink them here?
6: I gave it to the kids. What are you looking at me like that for, Sergeant?
7: Anything wrong, Eddie?
0: Party's over, kid.
8: The story you have just heard was true. Only the names were changed to protect the innocent.
9: On June 5th, 1949, trial was held in Superior Court, Department 74, City and County of Los Angeles, State of California. In a moment, the results of that trial.
8: Earlier tonight, you heard the reports of amazing increases in Fatima smokers from New York to Los Angeles. Yes, all over the country, Fatima is doubling and redoubling its sales. And here's reason one.
10: Fatima is the long cigarette that contains an essential ingredient of all the very popular cigarettes, Turkish tobacco.
8: Reason two.
10: Fatima has a much different, much better flavor and aroma than any other long cigarette.
8: Reason three.
10: To millions of smokers, the name Fatima has always stood for the best in cigarette quality. Smoke Fatima, the best of all long cigarettes.
9: Edward and George Ramsey were tried and convicted in Superior Court of receiving stolen property. After serving their terms as prescribed by law in the state penitentiary, they will be returned to the county jail where they will serve a one-year term for contributing to the delinquency of minors. You have just heard Dragnet, a new series of authentic cases from official files. Technical advice for Dragnet comes from the Office of Acting Chief of Police, W.A. Wharton, Los Angeles Police Department.
8: Honoring the city of Greenwich, State of Connecticut, and the men who make up the Greenwich Police Department, another of America's great law enforcement agencies. One of these men, Chief John M. Gleason, FBI National Police Academy graduate, who dedicates his life to making yours more secure.
10: Fatima Cigarettes, the best of long cigarettes, has brought you Dragnet from Los Angeles.
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0: Yeah, danger is my assignment. I get sent to a lot of places I can't even pronounce. They all spell the same thing, though, trouble. But when I walk into the commissioner's office, I don't realize this assignment's going to involve my trying to hold an Eastern European country together with my finger ring.
1: Morning, Commissioner. Ruth said you had an assignment for me.
2: I do, Steve.
1: How? Where do I go this time?
2: To jail.
1: Let's have that again.
2: You heard me. I'm sending you to jail.
1: Now, look, so maybe I did pad my expense account a little last month, but that isn't enough reason.
2: Seriously, Steve, there's someone in jail I want you to talk to. A woman.
1: Oh, well, you're sounding better by the moment.
2: I'm afraid you don't get the point.
1: Okay, what is the point?
2: The point is on the end of the Krona Cutlass, and it's a sharp one.
1: Look, jail, sword points. I think you better start at the beginning, Commissioner.
2: Take a look at this map, Steve. See this little country in Eastern Europe?
1: What about it?
2: Politically, it's on the fence right now. And as you know, that country has had a history of violence stretching back hundreds of years.
1: Wait a minute. The Krona Cutlass, isn't that regarded as a sort of symbol of unity in that country?
2: Whoever has had it in his possession has always been able to rally the country behind him, yes. The Krona Cutlass has been a symbol of unity, or rather was.
1: What do you mean, was?
2: Just before the end of the war, the Krona Cutlass was given to a U.S. Army lieutenant for safekeeping by one of their national leaders. Shortly after that, the lieutenant was reported missing in action. And neither he nor the sword has ever been located.
1: I still don't see what all of this has to do with my talking to a lady in jail, Commissioner.
2: That lady is the missing Army lieutenant's wife. This morning, the police got an anonymous tip that she had in her possession a jewel from the handle of the Krona Cutlass.
1: What?
2: That's right, Steve. They picked her up and brought her in. The jewel was in her purse.
1: You trying to tell me that the Army lieutenant's really alive and has been sending jewels from his sword back home one at a time for his wife to sell?
2: I'm only giving you what facts we have at this time, Steve. But I think there's a lot more to it than appears on the surface.
1: Oh, for instance, maybe this whole thing's a frame, huh?
2: I think it is. But thinking it and proving it are two different things. Naturally, that country is clamoring for the return of that sword.
1: Well, we've got to find it before we can return it.
2: Right. And I think you know there are interests in that country who would prefer that the sword not be returned, or if it is, that they're the ones who return it.
1: Yeah. That figures, all right.
2: The most important newspaper over there is hooked up with these same interests, Steve. The story of this woman's arrest has already leaked out, and they're making capital of it. That's why we've got to act fast. Now, Steve, get down to the jail. Talk to the lieutenant's wife and get her story. Then go anywhere and do anything you have to find that sword and deliver it to the proper officials. Well, that's it. You've got your assignment. Good luck.

0: National Broadcasting Company is presenting Dangerous Assignment, starring Brian Donlevy in the role of Steve Mitchell, colorful two-fisted government agent. At all those places of the world where danger and intrigue walk hand in hand, there you'll find Steve Mitchell on another Dangerous Assignment.
1: Sure, I've got my assignment. Just a simple matter of trying to locate an old beat-up sword. But the difference is that this particular sword could determine the fate of an entire nation. And I know that somewhere along the line, I'm sure to tangle with an outfit who'll be trying their best to give me that sword. Right in the neck. So, I mosey down to the jail and talk to the Army Lieutenant's wife, Mrs. Rogers.
2: I'm glad you came, Mr. Mitchell. Maybe you will believe me. Nobody else around here seems to.
1: Well, suppose you start from the beginning, Mrs. Rogers.
2: All right. 5 years ago, my husband was reported missing in action. I was convinced that he'd been killed. I still am.
1: Go on.
2: In the last letter I received from him, he mentioned something about having a valuable sword in his possession. The Kroner something or other.
1: Kroner cutlass.
2: Yes. He said that it had been entrusted to him so that it wouldn't be captured by the enemy. That was the only thing he said about it. And I never heard from my husband again.
1: Then how do you account for having one of the jewels from that sword in your possession?
2: This morning a man came to my door. He handed me a small box and said it was for my husband. Before I could recover from the shock, he'd gone. In that box was a jewel.
1: I see.
2: Well, I didn't know what to do. Finally, I decided to go to the police. But on the way here, I was arrested. I guess they didn't believe I was coming here to give it to them. Later, they told me that that jewel had come from the handle of the sword.
1: Yeah.
2: You believe me, don't you?
1: I'd like to. Look, you say a man came to your door and handed you that jewel this morning. Had you ever seen him before?
2: No, never.
1: Can you describe him?
2: Well, he was short and dark. Well, that's about all I remember.
1: That's not much to go on. Can't you remember anything else about him?
2: I'm afraid not. Wait. His clothing.
1: What about it?
2: He was wearing a peacoat and dungarees.
1: Could have been a sailor. Well, that's still not very much to go on, but I'll guess I'll have to do with it. Thanks for the information, Mrs. Rogers. I'll see what I can find out. Well, at this point, I don't know whether Mrs. Rogers is telling you the truth or not, but there's only one way to find out, so I start checking. Then, 23 cab drivers later, I find one who remembers picking up a sailor from Mrs. Rogers' address and taking him to the waterfront just in time to catch a freighter that was pulling out, the Golden Star. I check further and find that the Golden Star is now en route to Liverpool, England, so I fly to England. And I'm waiting on the dock in Liverpool when the Golden Star pulls in.
3: Pity some people can't learn to stay at home and mind their own business.
4: What? Look, I... Oh, well, my old friend, Inspector Barrett.
3: Hello, Mitchell.
4: How's Scotland Yard these days?
3: Still doing business at the same address, thank you.
4: What are you doing here in Liverpool?
3: No, just dropped down to see what you were doing here. Last time you came over it, I remember, you were looking for a microfilm.
4: Yeah, this time it's a sword.
3: My, my. You should have quite a collection of trophies when you finally round out your illustrious career. Anything I can do to give you a hand, old boy?
4: Thanks, but I doubt it. Unless you want to stand here and watch every seaman who comes off that freighter that's just docking. All I know is that the one I'm after is short and dark, which is going to make it pretty tough.
3: No, not really tough at all, Mitchell. Here.
4: What's this?
3: Just a photograph of the man you're after, old boy.
4: Huh? Hey, how did you get this?
3: Quite simple, really. Your commissioner told us you were coming and why. The Golden Star is a British freighter. So we sent a wireless to the skipper, asking for the name of the seaman who almost missed the ship in the States. He sent us the name, and we nosed around in the hiring hall files and got this picture. Chap named Perkins. Oh, really nothing to it.
4: Oh, well, I got a hunch it wasn't quite as simple as you're making it sound, but thanks anyway. Hey, look, coming down the gangplank.
3: Righto, Perkins himself. And he looks to be in a bit of a hurry. Want to nab him?
4: No, not yet. I'm more interested in seeing where he goes and whom he reports to. Let's tag along after him and find out. We follow Perkins off the pier. He grabs a cab and starts taking side streets, obviously trying to shake off anyone who might be tailing him, but Barrett and I stick. Finally, Perkins' cab pulls up in front of the railroad depot and he disappears inside. We jump out and follow him, but when we get inside, Perkins is nowhere in sight.
3: Well, quite a disappearing act the lad pulled on us, Mitchell.
4: He's got to be around here somewhere, Barrett.
3: Yes, but where?
4: He may try to get on that train that's pulling in.
3: He'd have to be pretty speedy to do that. That's a through train. Doesn't stop here.
4: Oh. Hey, look. That crowd over on the platform.
3: Yes, I got a glimpse of the biker, too.
4: Come on.
3: Mitchell. He's trying to get through that crowd. Seems to be running from someone.
5: Right
4: into the path of the train.
5: Feller
4: got pushed.
5: One side, please. One side, let us through, please. One side. One side, stand back.
3: Hey, not a very pretty sight, is it? No. Looks like we're a bit too late. Well, come along. I say, Mitchell.
4: Hmm? Oh, okay.
3: Praying over the blighter is all very well, but...
4: I wasn't exactly praying, Barrett.
3: Well... Well, I saw your lips moving. I'm quite sure you weren't carrying on a conversation with him.
4: No, I wasn't. But someone from a distance might think I was.
3: I see. The chap who pushed Perkins, for instance.
4: For instance?
3: I say, aren't you sticking out the well-known neck? If the killer thinks you have any information, he's liable to take a try, too.
4: Well, that might give me a lead, and right now I'm fresh out.
3: Strikes me as a rather grim way of getting a lead. Well, where does all of this leave you now, Mitchell?
4: Right in the middle of nowhere.
3: Mm. Looks a little embarrassing for your government at this point, doesn't it?
4: It sure does. A United States Army lieutenant gets a symbolic sword entrusted to him and disappears. Then a jewel from the sword turns up in his wife's possession. Not exactly conducive to good relations between our country and theirs, particularly when the leading newspaper of their country is hooked up with the interests which would like to take over.
3: Yes, I imagine that paper is making quite an issue of the incident.
4: You know, Perkins' murder just now convinces me more than ever that this whole deal is a frame. Perkins was probably hired to deliver that jewel to Mrs. Ford.
3: Mm-hmm.
4: He outlived his usefulness and was killed to shut his mouth.
3: Nice theory, if you can prove it. Well, incidentally, where is that jewel?
4: In my pocket.
3: What?
4: I'm going to turn it over to their Royal Museum. That's where the sword used to be kept. I guess that's my next stop. When can I catch a plane across the channel?
3: Weather's a bit thick for flying right now, Mitchell. Better take the channel boat.
4: Okay. Well, thanks for everything, Barry.
3: Right, yeah. Oh, it was really...
4: Yeah, I know. It was really nothing. Well, see you later, I hope. So I board the channel boat. It's dark and foggy, and as usual, the crossing is rough. And I stand out on deck at the rail, and pretty soon a sad-looking little gent is standing beside me.
6: Oh!
4: A little hard on stomach, huh?
6: Oh, 15 times I crossed this channel. 14 times I am seasick.
4: What happened the 15th time?
6: I fly across.
4: Oh, better that way, huh?
6: No, that time I got airsick.
4: He wanders down the deck and disappears into the mist. I stand there a few minutes more. Then suddenly I hear a little noise behind me and I start to turn. Then I hear someone running at me. I drop to one knee. A knife flashes down at me. I grab a wrist and heave. There goes flying. I don't even get a look at the knife artist. My hunch is that it was C6 Sam, but at this point it doesn't matter, except that having missed me once, they'll probably try again. I get to Paris and take a plane east to the country that the sword belongs to, and I head for the Royal Museum and the curator's office.
7: Good morning. What can I do for you?
4: Well, hello. I was expecting to find someone with a long gray beard. This is quite an improvement.
7: Thank you, but I'm not the curator. Dr. Narzak is. I'm his assistant, Anna.
4: Anna? Steve Mitchell from the United States.
7: Oh, yes, Mr. Mitchell. We have been expecting you.
4: I'm supposed to turn over the jewel from the Kroner Cutlass to the curator.
7: I know. A very unfortunate incident, isn't it?
4: It sure is.
7: Mr. Mitchell, I'm convinced that this is a deliberate plot on the part of those interests which would like to create a rift between our two countries.
4: Well, it's good to hear someone else say that, Anna.
7: Dr. Narzak is quite anxious to talk to you, but he's busy right now. If you care to wander around the museum and look at the exhibit, I'll call you when he's free.
4: So I nose around the museum. It's a typical collection. A few fig leaf characters, a bunch of spears and crossbows on the walls, and a plaster statue of a general on horseback holding a sword in the air.
6: One of our heroes, Mr. Mitchell.
4: Hmm? Oh, I didn't hear you come up.
6: His name is General Krupper. He lived 2 centuries ago, and he was as devoted to our country as I am.
4: Oh, well, speaking of names, what's yours?
6: I am Gabor, the editor of the newspaper here.
4: Oh, yeah, I have heard of your paper, Gabor.
6: And let me assure you, I have heard of you, Mr. Steve Mitchell from the United States.
4: You seem to. So your newspaper is devoted to the welfare of this country, huh?
6: Completely.
4: Sure, sure.
6: And has your interventionist government sent you over here in a feeble attempt to explain away this defamation of our national symbol, the Kroner Cutlass?
4: You know, I'll bet you took those words right out of one of your editorials.
6: The fact remains that your noble army lieutenants feel so little respect for our country that they steal our symbol and sell the jewels from it.
4: Look, Gabor, according to our information, the army lieutenant to whom that sword was entrusted was killed in action several years ago.
6: Obviously, he's alive and in hiding. You could have easily falsified the records.
4: Oh, sure. Tell me, is there by any chance an election coming up in this country soon?
6: That has nothing to do with it.
4: Well, of course not. I was just asking.
6: Do not attempt to cloud the issue. The very fact that you have in your possession a jewel taken from the Kroner Cutlass is proof of our suspicions.
4: Yeah. I must admit it does look sort of bad for us.
6: You pretend to be unconcerned, yet I see you wringing your hands with nervousness. But you have indeed a good cause to be nervous.
4: You're so right, Gabor.
8: Mr. Mitchum, Dr. Marzak will see you now.
4: Thanks, Anna. I'll see you around, Gabor.
6: If you will, Mr. Mitchell. I intend to give your visit here the widest publicity.
4: I'm sure of it.
8: Right in here, Mr. Mitchell.
9: Mr. Mitchell.
4: Dr. Marzak?
9: I'm happy to make your acquaintance. Although I wish these circumstances were more pleasant. Sit down.
4: Thanks.
8: Dr. Marzak agrees with us, Mr. Mitchell, that this could be a plot.
9: That is what I would like to think, Anna. But we cannot close our eyes to facts.
4: I know. And here's fact number one. The jewel from the Kroner Cutlass.
8: Oh, wait.
4: What's the matter, Anna?
8: Let me see that jewel. Mr. Mitchell, this is the jewel you brought with you from the United States.
4: It sure is. Why?
8: But this is just a piece of cheap onyx.
4: What?
9: Anna.
8: It's true, Dr. Marzak. See for yourself. This jewel was not taken from the Kroner Cutlass.

0: You are listening to Dangerous Assignment, starring Brian Donlevy as Steve Mitchell.
1: Look, are you sure this stone didn't come from the Kroner cutlass?
2: Of course I'm sure.
3: Let me see it, Donna.
2: Oh, here you are, Dr. Marzak.
3: Why, Anna is right, Mr. Mitchell.
1: Well, my theory is that this deal is a frame, but I hardly think the interest behind it would be stupid enough to give us a phony jewel. Wait a minute.
3: Where are you going?
1: I've got a little errand to do, Dr. Marzak. I'll check with you two later.
4: Mr. Mitchell.
1: Hello, Gabor. Good thing you're still hanging around.
4: What do you mean?
1: Go on into Dr. Marzak's office. I'll bet he's got an interesting story for you.
4: Thank you. I'm certain he has. As a matter of fact, I have that story all set up in print and ready to run.
1: Don't count on it. Gabor disappears into Marzak's office looking like a cat after a seven-course dinner. I get over behind the statue of the sword-holding general on horseback because if my hunch is right, if Gabor and his outfit are behind this deal, he's going to come out of Marzak's office in a hurry, looking like a sick chicken. And 2 minutes later, he does. I follow him outside to a phone booth where he puts in a quick call. Then he heads for a little bar. He downs three drinks in a hurry, looking more nervous by the moment. 10 minutes later, a fat gent comes in and waddles over to him. I slip the bartender a buck and learn that the fat guy's name is Kratz, the publisher of the paper that Gabor edits. I stroll over to them.
5: Hello, Gabor.
4: Oh, Mitchell.
6: Well, this is Steve Mitchell from the United States.
5: That's right, Mr. Kratz.
6: You know my name.
1: We all have our sources of information. You publish Gabor's newspaper, don't you?
6: Your information is quite accurate. And how is your mission coming, Mitchell? Imagine you're having great difficulty explaining this incident.
1: Oh? You mean Gabor hasn't told you yet?
6: Tell me what?
4: Well, as a matter of fact...
6: Told me what?
1: That jewel didn't come from the Kroner cutlass.
6: A very feeble joke, Mitchell.
1: It's no joke. Ask Dr. Marzak or his assistant. They ought to know.
4: You see, I was going to tell you I hadn't the time yet.
6: You perhaps felt it was not important, Gabor.
4: This whole thing is a trick, Mr. Kratz. I'm sure of it.
1: You don't sound very sure to me, Gabor. You know, without mentioning any names, it could go together something like this. Someone hires a merchant seaman to deliver a jewel from the Kroner cutlass to a woman in the States, but the seaman pulls a double cross and switches jewels, keeping the real one. That make any sense to you, Gabor?
4: Of course not. I don't know what you're talking about.
1: You know, there could be some heads rolling for a deal like that.
4: I tell you, this whole thing is a trick, Mr. Kratz.
6: If you'll excuse us, Mr. Mitchell, I believe Gabor and I should have a little talk.
4: But, Mr. Kratz...
1: Sure, go right ahead. See you later, gentlemen.
2: Mr. Mitchell.
1: Hello, Anna.
2: Dr. Marzak began to think you were not coming back. He left a few minutes ago.
1: I'm sorry my errand took longer than I thought, but it was worth it. It's nice to have the pressure on somebody else for a change.
2: I'm not sure I understand you.
1: Oh, it doesn't matter. Would you like a ride home?
2: Oh, well, yes, thank you very much. I'll be with you as soon as I finish soaking my hands. Work around these old relics is not conducive to a good manicure.
1: I can imagine. Here, your hands are all wet. I'll get the phone.
2: Oh, never mind.
1: No trouble. Hello? Hello? Hello?
2: What's the matter?
1: I don't know. Nobody answers.
2: I'll take it.
1: There you are.
2: Hello? Hello? Oh, it was probably a wrong number.
1: Oh, I wonder.
2: What do you mean?
1: I think I know where that call came from, Anna. I could hear a balalaika playing in the background. It could have been from the bar I just came from. There was a balalaika there, too.
2: But who could be calling me from a bar?
1: That's a good question. Well, come on.
2: It's very thoughtful of you to take me home, Steve. Here, I'll turn out the lights.
1: Dark out here in the main hall.
2: Yes. Be careful not to bump into General Cooper's horse.
1: You think he might kick me?
2: If he did, it would be quite an event. Turn to the right here.
1: Okay. I guess you have every square foot of this place memorized, huh?
2: Just about. Oh.
1: What's the matter?
2: Oh, I left my gloves in the office. It'll only take me a minute. Wait here.
1: I stand there in the dark, waiting. Several minutes go by, and I'm just about to go back to the office to see what happened to Anna when I hear a faint creaking sound to one side of me. I move. I hit the floor. Something plunks into the wall over my head. I get to my knees and start circling in the dark. But the room is empty except for a heavy crossbow lying on the floor.
2: Steve?
5: Over here, Anna.
2: Wait, I'll turn on the lights. There. Are you all right?
5: As far as I know.
2: What happened?
5: Somebody took a pot shot at me with a crossbow.
2: What?
5: That surprise you?
2: Oh, yes, of course. What do you mean?
5: You know, it took you a long time to find those gloves, Anna.
2: What are you talking about?
5: Long enough for you to have come back here in the dark and gotten that crossbow down off the wall.
2: Steve, whatever put such a ridiculous idea into your head?
5: Let it go for the time being. Come on, let's go.
2: Suspicious of me, Steve.
5: I guess right now I'm a little suspicious of everything, Anna.
2: Oh, perhaps if you were to come up and let me mix your drink, Steve, you might find out that your suspicions were completely unjustified.
5: I might, at that. Okay, I...
2: Oh, what is it?
5: Nothing. Look, I don't think I'll be able to make it, Anna.
2: Oh, but
5: I just
2: Steve...
5: remembered something I have to take care of right away. I'll be seeing you.
1: What's changed my mind is a glimpse of a figure standing across the street in the shadows. I get in my car and drive around the block and come back. The guy is gone. I look up at Anna's window and the lights are out. Suddenly, it hits me. I pound upstairs and down the hall to her door.

0: windows are closed. The gas is on full tilt, and Anna's lying on the bed. I turn off the gas and open the windows. Anna. Anna. Here. I'll get you over to the window. Don't try to talk until you get some fresh air in your lungs. There you are. That's better.
1: Oh, yes. Yes, March.
0: What happened?
1: Oh, someone knocked on my door. And when I opened it, whoever it was hit me. I didn't get a chance to see who. That is all I remember.
0: Hmm. Well, at least this attempt on your life sort of takes you off my suspicious list.
1: But why would anyone want to kill me, Steve?
0: I don't know, unless... Hey, wait a minute. Put it together this way. Only three people outside the enemy's camp know that the jewel is a phony. You, Dr. Marzak, and myself.
1: So?
0: So, first an attempt is made on my life, that crossbow gag at the museum. Then an attempt is made on your life just now. Sort of looks like the opposition is trying to keep that jewel switch a secret, doesn't it?
1: Oh, Steve, that means...
0: That means they'll probably try next for the third name on the list, the guy who has that phony jewel right now.
1: Dr. Marzak.
0: You know his home phone number?
1: Oh, yes. I'll call him right away.
0: Tell him to lock himself up in a hurry. These babies we're up against believe in moving fast.
1: I know, they... Hello? Let me speak to Dr. Marzak, please. What? How long ago? You don't know where he went? I see. An appointment. Oh, thank you.
0: Where is he?
1: Well, according to the butler, Dr. Marzak had a 10 o'clock appointment at the museum.
0: Who with?
1: Someone who telephoned him earlier in the evening. The butler doesn't know who.
0: Someone who phoned him? Yeah. Could be the same guy who called the museum when I answered the phone. And in my book, that adds up to Gabor.
1: Steve, Gabor will try to kill Dr. Marzak.
0: That looks that way. What time is it?
1: 10 minutes to 10.
0: That gives us just 10 minutes to get there. Come on, let's go. You got a key to the front door of this joint, Anna?
1: Yes, right here. Oh,
0: good. Haven't got any time to waste. Hey, who's that gent roosting in front of the door?
1: I don't know. I've never seen him before.
2: What do you want?
0: Get out of the way. We want to see Dr. Marzak.
2: The curator does not wish to be disturbed.
0: Oh, who told you that? Dr. Marzak or Gabor?
2: Get away from here before I...
1: Go!
0: Sorry, Buster. Come on, Anna. Get this door open.
1: Yes. They are probably in Dr. Marzak's office. I hope we're in time to prevent Gabor from killing him.
0: So do I. Where's that turn in the hall?
1: It's right here.
0: Oh, yeah.
1: Oh, look. There's a crack of light under Marzak's office door.
0: There was a crack of light, you mean? The lights just went off.
1: Oh, shall I turn them on out here?
0: No, I don't want us to be silhouetted when I open that office door. Well, here we are. Now, get down.
1: All right.
0: Here goes. I push it past my ear, and then I hear a back door slam. I open it. A flight of stairs. I start up. Then I see a figure coming down at me. I drop to one knee and throw a shoulder into it. Goes flying. Bottom and lies still. There's enough light to tell me that the stairs I'm on lead to a balcony which overlooks the main hall of the museum. I start up them again. Then a voice from above stops me.
3: Where is it?
0: Steve Mitchell, where are you, Dr. Marzak?
3: Above you, on the balcony.
0: Are you okay?
3: Yes, I'm quite all right. Thank you.
0: One slug hit me in the shoulder and bounces back against the wall. Now, at last, I know who the real leader of the opposition is. Dr. Marzak. I flatten myself against the wall and inch up the rest of the stairs. He's shooting blind, and if I've counted correctly, his gun is empty by now. I reach the balcony, then I see a glint of metal. He's coming at me with a battle axe. I duck just in time. Axe cuts the air an inch above my head, and I let him have a left. Brother. Yeah, he just winged me. You can turn the lights on now.
1: All right. Oh, Steve, look.
0: Yeah, that statue of General Krupa. Marzak must have fallen right on top of the sword in the general's hand.
1: Oh.
0: His weight broke the sword off and he fell to the floor. Oh. Not a very pretty sight, is it?
1: Oh, no. Steve, wait.
0: What's the matter?
1: That sword. That is the Kroner cutlass.
0: What?
1: Yes. Though they coated plaster over it, but some of it cracked away. It is the Kroner cutlass.
0: Well, how about that? Marzak must have had it hidden right here all the time in the general's hand. Well, I've got to hand it to him. He couldn't have picked a better hiding place.
1: But why, Steve?
0: Oh, it's pretty simple. Marzak and his outfit probably figured that after thoroughly discrediting my country with that stolen jewel gag, they'd produce the sword along about election time and win enough votes with it.
1: But I don't understand why Marzak was stupid enough to use an imitation jewel.
0: He wasn't.
1: What do you mean?
0: Here's the real jewel from the Kroner Cutlass, Anna. I've had it right here in my pocket all along.
1: But that jewel you showed us.
0: That one I pried out of my finger ring. You see, when I was talking to Gabor outside Marzak's office, I realized he was counting pretty heavily on the fact that the jewel I had came from the sword. So I figured it might put the pressure on him a little if I substituted a phony stone. It did.
1: Well, I hope Dr. Marzak realized before he fell on the sword that his treacherous plans did not succeed.
0: I'm sure he did, Anna. Matter of fact, you might say that Dr. Marzak finally got the point.
4: Dangerous Assignment, starring Brian Donlevy as Steve Mitchell, was written by Bob Reif and Adrian Chando, and music by Robert Armbruster, and was produced and directed by Bill Karn. Be with us again next week at this same time when Brian Donlevy, starring in the role of Steve Mitchell, will embark on another Dangerous Assignment. Dangerous Assignment came to you from Hollywood's Radio City. Enjoy The Man Called X next, and later it's Dennis Day on NBC.

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1: This is Orson Welles, speaking from London. Here in the grim stone structure on the Thames, which houses Scotland Yard, is a warehouse of homicide. Where everyday objects, a woman's purse, a man's glove, a child's shoe, all are touched by murder. Now this silence, sir, made to fit an army rifle, made for a killer, for striking unseen and unheard, in the dark perhaps. Interesting little instrument, a scientific gadget to absorb sound, to change a sharp, cracking report into a muffled gasp.
2: I suppose I'm being rather subjective about this, Sergeant, but I find myself hating that silencer.
3: Yes, I understand how you feel, Inspector. A silencer, well, it's filthy, isn't it? It's something like a rattlesnake.
2: No, Sergeant, your simile's wrong. A rattlesnake gives warning before he strikes. He plays fair.
1: Today that silencer can be seen here in the Black Museum.
4: From the annals of the Criminal Investigation Department of the London Police, we bring you the dramatic stories of the crimes recorded by the objects in Scotland Yard's Gallery of Death, the Black Museum.

0: Black Museum. Scotland Yard's Museum of Murder. Here lies death. Violent death in many guises. The long history of a great number of very murderous deeds. On the shelves, on the tables, in the very air itself. Now, this elephant gun here. This was once used for hunting by a sportsman bred in the very best traditions. Later used to shoot a friend in the back. Ah, here we are, a silencer. Metal tubes within tubes, small and stubby, designed to swallow sound. It was a weapon too, of course, but no one thought of a weapon or of a silencer the night Herbert and Josie Martin returned from a party to their new home in the equally new residential development in the suburbs of London.
1: Oh, it was a fine party, Josie, but I don't mind telling you I'm dead for sleep.
2: Oh, yes. Oh, I like the new neighbors, but business days are no time for housewarming.
1: At the rate these new houses are renting, we'll be going to house parties for weeks on end. Might as well make up our minds to it.
0: A man and his wife, tired in a pleasant sort of way, pleased at meeting their new neighbors and preparing for sleep. Normal, quiet, nice people in a new home. Nothing spectacular. No hint of headlines. No thought of death.
2: Sure the doors are locked, Herbert?
1: Mm-hmm, yes.
2: Oh, dear, please pull down the blind, because if it blows up during the night, it'll flap out the window and wake us, like last night.
1: Oh, all right. If you didn't insist on opening the windows from the top, Josie, the blinds wouldn't blow.
2: Herbert! Herbert, what is it? Herbert! What is it? What's taking you?
0: A man reaches up to pull down a window blind. The lighted lamp is behind him. A bullet stars the window pane. The man is dead. A short while later, a telephone rings in an office in Scotland Yard.
3: Inspector Foster here.
4: Sergeant Williams speaking, sir. There's a call come through from Hempstead Oval. Herbert Martin, shot as he was pulling down the blind in his bedroom.
3: Anyone with him?
4: Yeah, his wife, sir.
3: Any other witnesses?
4: No, sir, not at the moment.
3: Very well, Williams. Bring a car round and we'll have a look at the situation. I realize this has been a terrible shock, Mrs. Martin, but we need your help at once.
2: Oh, anything, Inspector. Anything at all.
3: Did your husband have any enemies that you know?
2: Oh, no, no one. No one.
3: Any trouble in his business?
2: No, nothing, no.
3: What was his business?
2: Insurance. Accident, mostly. He was going on so well, that's how we could afford to move out here.
3: Then you've only come here recently?
2: 3 months ago. We were one of the first tenants. Seemed such a nice place. Everything's so new.
0: Questions and more questions. But there was obviously nothing Mrs. Martin could tell the inspector. All she knew was what she'd seen. One point puzzled him. The inspector came back to it several times.
3: And you're certain, Mrs. Martin, that you heard no shot?
2: No, nothing. Just the sort of noise of the glass. And then, how
5: the floor. Well, it's possible, sir. At extreme range, the sound of a shot might have followed the arrival of the bullet.
3: Mrs. Martin?
2: No, I'm sure. I'd have noticed. I sort of made it seem so strange. There wasn't any sound. Just the hole in the window and my husband sort of crumpling up and falling.
3: Well, and then, that's not much to go on. Perhaps the bullet will tell us something. Meanwhile, we'll do our best, Mrs. Martin. We'll try to do our best.
0: There was very little for the police to start on. A close scrutiny of Herbert Martin's life brought nothing to light. Martin's manner of living, the conduct of his business were exemplary. His friends, his business associates, his new neighbors, all had nothing but praise for Herbert Martin. Death had come out of the dark. This alone was ground for speculation, particularly among the neighbors. Sidney and Elizabeth Davis, brother and sister, were no exceptions.
6: I can't help but think, Sidney, it's so peaceful here.
2: And that poor man barely in his grave. Well, it is pleasant. Well, it would be if I... only... Oh, do you suppose his poor wife will keep the house now?
6: I doubt it. But perhaps if you offered to help her, Elizabeth...
2: Well, I have. It will take her quite a while to make up her mind.
6: I see.
2: She's all alone, poor soul. Sydney, I can't help but wonder... You know,
6: what?
2: Oh!
6: What is it, Elizabeth?
2: Oh, I had the strangest...
6: What?
2: It's Sharpest. Oh, Sydney.
6: Elizabeth.
2: Oh, help me. Help me.
6: Elizabeth.
0: Death had come to Hampstead Oval once again.
1: And you're absolutely sure you heard no shot, Mr. Davis?
6: Absolutely, Inspector. One moment my sister was speaking to me about Mrs. Martin. The next moment she was dying in my arms. There was no sound, only the blood.
1: I see. Mr. Davis, do you know the people who live in this development?
6: Nearly all of them. We felt rather like pioneers, I suppose, with the development being so new. We all became friendly.
1: And perhaps you can tell me, are there any ex-servicemen living here?
6: Yes, there are two. Nice chaps, wives and children, you know. May I ask why you inquire?
1: Because the bullet which killed Mr. Martin came from an Army-issue rifle, and I suspect the same thing will be found true in your sister's case. If it is true, we'll have that much at least to go on.
0: More, the markings on both bullets were identical. The same weapon had been used. Inspector Foster sent Detective Sergeant Williams.

0: markings on both bullets were identical. The same weapon had been used. Inspector Foster sent Detective Sergeant Williams visiting.
1: Yes?
2: Are you Thomas Larkin?
1: I am.
2: Excuse me, sir. I'm Detective Sergeant Williams, CID. Here are my credentials.
1: Oh, come in, Sergeant. Will you come into the living room?
2: I'll only keep you a moment, Mr. Larkin. I want to speak about the Martin and Davis murders.
1: Yes, of course.
2: Do you happen to have a rifle in your possession, sir?
1: No, I gave all that up when I was discharged. If I never see a weapon again, it'll be too soon.
2: I believe your husband is an ex-serviceman, Mrs. Goodson.
3: Yes, he is. 5 years of service, 8th Army, under General Montgomery.
2: I see. Now, tell me, did he by any chance retain any weapon when he left the service?
3: No.
2: Is there any weapon in your house that you know of?
3: Yes.
2: Oh.
3: A Webley.
2: Oh, really?
3: Well, frankly, my husband insists we keep it. He's got a license for it, but it frightens me half to death just to have it in the house. What with the children around and all. Oh, Sergeant, are all of us in danger here?
2: Oh, you needn't worry.
3: Don't you have any idea who or what may be behind these dreadful shootings?

0: Nothing, sir. I drew a complete blank.
1: I rather thought you would. Incidentally, pathology found the Davis bullet and ballistics reports it's identical with the one they recovered from Martin's body.
0: Well, whoever he is, he's a fabulous shot, sir.
1: And he uses a silencer. That's the only explanation I have for the absence of sound.
0: It's not very much to go on.
1: Inspector Foster here.
2: This is Mrs. Thomas Larkin, Inspector. My husband and I live on Hempstead Oval.
1: Yes, Mrs. Larkin, I know. What can I do for you?
2: Well, Mr. Larkin and I have called a meeting at our house for this evening. We hoped you and Sergeant Williams could be with us.
1: What's the purpose of your meeting, ma'am?
2: Oh, the entire development is living in fear, Inspector. We want to try to find some way to protect ourselves. We thought you might have some advice to offer.
1: I'm somewhat doubtful about the advice, Mrs. Larkin. But Sergeant Williams and I will be at your meeting. Have you set a time for it as yet?
3: They came that evening to the Larkin living room. Inspector Foster waited in the hallway with the Larkins.
1: Is everyone here, Mr. Larkin?
4: I think so, sir.
5: Mr. Mundin said he'd be over. His wife wanted to stay with their little boy.
4: Well, he's the only one missing, then.
5: Yes, that's right.
1: How did you reach these people? By telephone?
4: It's not much trouble to do that. We're all on party lines.
1: I see.
5: Someone's at the back door, Tom.
4: Must be Mundin. I'll get it.
1: If you'll excuse me, Mrs. Larkin.
5: Oh, yes, of course. Go ahead, Inspector.
4: Funny, coming to the back door. I told his wife particularly about the front door and the precautions.
1: No matter. At least I don't believe it will matter.
4: Here we are. Hello, Mundin. Glad you could make it.
6: Sorry I'm late, Larkin. I rather thought the back way would present less opportunity for this unknown marksman to...
4: Mundin, good grief!
1: Shut that door, Larkin. You're a perfect target yourself standing there.
3: Today that silencer can be seen here in the Black Museum. Neighbor Mundin was dead, with a rifle bullet neatly placed in the back of his head. The silent marksman was another story entirely. Who he was, where he was, why he struck, were the unanswered questions which Inspector Foster had to face as he stood before the terror-stricken residents of Hempstead Oval.
1: All I can say is that the police are doing anything and everything to find this killer.
5: And in the meantime, Inspector...
6: I'll answer that. In the meantime, we can all be picked off as my sister was, or Martin, or Mundin.
4: Yes, he's right, Inspector. I, for one, won't leave my children open to the risk of being orphaned, or worse.
5: No. Oh, no.
1: Moving away, giving up your homes, won't find a murderer. I'm asking you, all of you, to do something quite difficult under present circumstances. I want you to stay here for another few days. Be patient. Remain indoors at night. Stay away from doors and windows. If it's possible to find him... and that is always possible, we'll do it. I promise you this, that the entire machinery of the London...
3: They watched him, the good neighbors of Hempstead Oval.

0: doubt and fear in their eyes. But they did as Inspector Foster asked. They stayed in their homes and waited. The welcome light of morning found the inspector and his sergeant with Tom Larkin in the kitchen of his home.
1: You're about the same height as Munden, aren't you, Larkin?
2: Just about.
1: Good. Sergeant?
3: Yes, sir?
1: Set up the transit here where Munden was standing when he was hit and adjust its height to Mr. Larkin's.
3: Yeah, very good, sir.
2: A surveyor's transit in my kitchen? I don't understand, Inspector.
1: You will shortly. Almost ready, Sergeant?
3: Yes.
0: The men worked quickly, methodically. The transit was set up, the lens of its telescope facing the open back door. Inspector Foster adjusted the eyepiece and then slowly scanned from lintel to lintel through the open doorway. Back he moved the instrument, adjusting it vertically as well as horizontally, turning the brass thumb screw carefully, precisely. He stepped away from the transit.
1: That seems to be the best possibility, Sergeant. See for yourself.
3: Yeah, thank you, sir. Yes, it lines up well. The angle seems to be about right.
1: Shall we have a look at it?
3: Yes.
1: Care to come with us, Larkin?
2: Yes, I would.
1: There's a tree out there with a clear line of fire right through your back door. The distance seems to be about 500 yards.
2: So that's what the transit was for.
1: Exactly. Let's go, shall we? Too bad it's been so dry lately. There might have been footprints.
3: Marks on the tree trunk, sir.
1: Where?
3: Here. Look, notice the scraping on this bark, sir. As if someone in heavy boots had climbed the tree. And it's recent, too.
1: You're for a boost up, Sergeant?
3: Yes. Hey, there are more marks up here, sir. Quite a comfortable perch. Hello, the limb forks here. Scratches on the bark. Sir, could have been a rifle rested here.
1: Very good. Come on down, Sergeant.
3: Right.
2: Inspector, I may have found something over here, under this branch.
1: Don't touch anything, Larkin.
2: Right here, look. In the weeds. Looks like a rifle cartridge to me. Brass. The sun caught it.
1: Good man. Good eyesight. Take care of that, Sergeant.
3: All right, sir.
1: Once we find the rifle and its owner, that bit of brass may well send him up 13 steps early one morning.
0: Starting from nothing, the facts were coming together, one by one. In the quiet office at the yard.
1: The boot marks on the tree trunk, Sergeant, they were rather close to the ground. I noticed your first jump was at least 2 feet higher.
3: Yes, I wasn't carrying a rifle, sir.
1: No, but a man of average weight in good condition would have made markings closer to yours. I'd say this fellow was either very heavy or not exactly young. Or past middle age, at least.
0: The beginnings of a description.
1: Either military or hunting experience to be able to shoot like that at night.
0: The beginnings of a background.
1: Whoever it was must have lived in that area for some time to know the position of that tree in relation to Larkin's back door. Start a quiet house-to-house check, Williams.
3: Very good, sir.
1: Have the men watch for anyone who fits these points.
3: Yes, sir.
1: Then find me a detailed ordnance map of Hempstead Oval. The builder or the renting agent will have one. We find one sniper's perch. I'm curious about the other. Interesting layout, architecturally. According to the contour of the land. The main line of the houses seems to curve round this rise just off center.
3: It must have been quite a place in the old days.
1: Oh?
3: Oh, the builder, tell me. An estate sold for taxes. Family named, Wardman. Old line. The grant went back nearly to the first Queen Elizabeth.
1: History. Fascinating. Any more?
3: Yes, quite a talkative fellow. Seems the land was sold on condition that the sole survivor of the family be given a house rent-free for the rest of his life.
1: And this person is still there?
3: Seems to be. He's an elderly gentleman. Keeps very much to himself. This is his house here on the end of the main line.
1: I see. Now then, this would be the Martin place and this the Davis.
3: Yes, that's right, sir.
1: The Martin bedroom and the Davis porch face the same way along that curve of the hill.
3: Yes, that's it, sir. It seems they didn't originally intend to build on the hill, but they've started a new house right here. The fellow sketched it in for me. The demand's been very high. Wouldn't mind living there myself.
1: After we get this killer, eh, Sergeant?
3: Oh, yes, sir. After.
1: Pass me that ruler, will you?
3: Right.
1: Thank you. See here, Williams. The Martin window and the Davis porch are in direct, clear line with the new building. I wonder now. I assume the contractor isn't working his men at night. I wonder now.
4: This is the top floor, Inspector. Hardwood isn't in here, but that floor will take your weight. That's the dormer window you asked about.
1: Look around, will you, Sergeant?
3: Very good, sir. It's
1: about the progress of this building.
4: Yes, sir.
1: How long has this top floor been in this half-finished state?
4: About a fortnight, sir. Glaziers are due end of this week. Carpenters will get the flooring right after that.
1: Anyone here at night?
4: Yes, there's a watchman for the old development. One of his stations is just across the road. You can see it through the window. There.
1: I see.
5: I have them, sir. Here. They were lying along the wall, under the window.
4: You now won't do this. Tenpenny nails in the windowsill. Someone will catch it for this.
1: No doubt someone will. Someone put those nails in to help steady a rifle. The same someone who left those two brass cartridge cases behind him.
0: How do you catch a killer who strikes silently in the darkness? How do you match his craftiness? Perhaps you say to Tom Larkin,
1: it may be dangerous, Larkin. Will you cooperate?
2: Oh, I've been under fire before now, Inspector.
1: Very well. Now then, I believe someone told me the telephones hereabouts are on party lines.
0: A telephone call is made on the party line.
6: I want to talk to you, Goodman, about this killer. I think I know who it is. I'll walk over in half hour with a friend of mine, and I'm picking up Sid Davis on the way.
0: No mention, of course, that the friend is Sergeant William C.I.D., who will walk alongside Tom Larkin, staying between him and the new house on the hill. No mention of the inspector crouched on the hillside in the dark shadow of the half-built house.
1: Sorry, you are certain the men know the orders, Mason?
2: Yes, sir. There's anyone into the cordon, but no one gets out, except the watchman.
1: Very good. Now, let's see. Yes. Time Williams and Larkin were starting on the walk. Let me have the glasses, Mason.
0: Through the night glasses, the inspector watched. Almost half a mile away, two men left the Larkin house, started slowly along the road. On the hillside, a shadow slipped quietly toward the half-finished house. The inspector whispered.
1: Hear that? Not a sound now.
0: Unsuspecting, a shadow moved through the line of police, past the hidden inspector, into the building.
1: Come along, Mason. He's gone into the house.
0: Into the empty building. Empty, except for a killer. Climbing steadily. No lights. Only the vague outline of the unpainted banister and the clean smell of new wood. Suddenly, the footsteps ahead stop. The inspector and his companion pause at the head of the stairway. The glassless window shows the night sky, bright with stars. A black shadow kneels at the sill, places a long, heavy object between the two tenpenny nails.
1: All right, Mason, take him.
7: No, please don't take me. No, I have a right here. Better than anyone. I have a right.
2: You're being taken in charge for murder. I must warn you that anything you say may be taken down in writing.
1: Never mind, Mason. He doesn't understand.
7: Yes, sir.
1: You're Philip Wardman, aren't you?
7: I am. Who are you? You seem to be a gentleman.
1: My name's Foster. Why are you here in this empty building, Mr. Wardman?
7: I have a right. This is my land. My family's land. They told me when I sold it for the money I could go on living here. They built houses, brought strangers. I'm driving them out. I'm hunting them out as I hunted in Africa. And you were a boy. It's my right. I came to live on my land. trespassers, they're the law.
5: There's a law, too, Mr. Warner, about rifles like this. And silencers.
7: Silencers have a good shot, eh? Pick them off like quail. And with a silencer, supposed to spoil the accuracy of a rifle. I'm not mine. I'm good. I'm trophies. When I was younger, I never knew. I never knew.
5: All right, take him downstairs. You were an excellent shot, Mr. Wardman, even with a silencer.
0: And today that silencer can be seen in its place here in the Black Museum. It's true, of course, that in many countries, men have loved their land to the point of desperation. Philip Wardman loved his to the point of madness and murder. The rifle belonged to his grandson, a veteran living far away in Canada. Where the old man bought the silencer was never learned. The secret of that went with Philip Wardman to the place where his bitter, lonely life drew to its close. The silencer itself remains in its usual place in the Black Museum. Now, until we meet next time, I'll tell you another story about the Black Museum. I remain, as always, obediently yours.

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0: Lovely, isn't it?
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1: Magic.
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5: First Precinct, Sergeant Waters. Well, where do you need the emergency squad? Yeah? Well, what's the trouble there? Locked behind a what? Yeah?
6: You're in the muster room at the 21st Precinct, the nerve center. A call is coming through. You will follow the action taken pursuant to that call from this minute until the final report is written in the 124 room at the 21st Precinct.
5: All right. I'll notify the Communications Bureau. Yeah, that's right. They've got to be notified before the truck can roll.
7: 21st Precinct. It's just lines on a map of the city of New York. Most of the 173,000 people wedged into the 9/10 of a square mile between Fifth Avenue and the East River wouldn't know if you asked them that they lived or worked in the 21st. Whether they know it or not, the security of their homes, their persons, and their property is the job of the men of the 21st Precinct.
6: The 21st, 160 patrolmen, 11 sergeants, and 4 lieutenants, of whom I'm the boss. My name is Kennelly, Frank Kennelly. I'm captain in command of the 21st. I was working my day tour, 8 a.m. to 6 p.m. After I had turned out the platoon, I read reports and signed communications for approximately 1 hour until Sector Car Number 3 came by the house to take me on patrol. At 9:25 a.m., we were driving downtown on Fifth Avenue, and as we turned east into 72nd Street, a Signal 30 ambulance responding was broadcast over the radio. As the Signal 30 denotes an armed felony, I instructed the operator, Patrolman Meister, to make the run up the east side to Lower Harlem. When we hit the block, I saw that 2 sector cars and the sergeant's car were on the job. The ambulance had arrived. I got out of my car and went into the building, an old and ill-kept tenement. Patrolman Zaccaro, who had been posted inside the hall at the front entrance, told me the trouble was on the 4th floor, that a man had stabbed his wife. I started up the stairs.
8: Who's that? Who's that coming up?
6: Captain Kennelly.
8: Oh, hello, Captain.
5: Sergeant, is Zaccaro down at the bottom, Captain?
6: Yes, he's there.
8: Zaccaro!
9: Yes,
8: ring in for a medical examiner.
9: Hold that, Sergeant.
8: Ring in for a medical examiner.
9: Yes, sir. Right away.
5: She's dead, hmm?
8: Yes, sir.
5: That's what the ambulance attendant says. In the rear there.
6: You got the husband?
5: No, sir, he was gone. My mother's in there. She lived with him.
6: What does she say?
5: Go ahead. Thanks. She speaks nothing but Spanish.
6: Oh.
5: That's the mother.
6: Where's the body? In the bedroom?
5: Yes, sir.
6: Okay.
10: Lieutenant King.
5: He really did a job, Captain.
10: You see this over here?
5: Yeah, he sure did.
10: Hard to forget, sir. That's it.
6: Oh, Matt.
11: Oh, hello, Captain.
6: What happened?
11: We don't know exactly, sir. Would you like to help me out with the mother?
6: Yeah, sure.
11: Maybe we can find out something.
6: All right, I'll try, man.
10: Colby and I.
11: We got the name from the super, and that's about all we know. The dead woman's name is Alfonsina Maria Cotea.
6: Mm-hmm.
11: Mother's name is Torque. Didn't know the first name. Husband is Bernardo.
12: Captain? Hello, Captain.
6: Ziegler, Ryan.
12: First call came over to the family.
6: The husband did it?
11: Yes, sir. What it looks like.
6: Fit?
12: Yes, sir.
6: Any idea where he went?
11: No, sir. She's smart. It'll be pretty far.
13: Yes, sir, Lieutenant?
11: You come with us. The captain's going to help us talk to the mother.
13: Yes,
11: sir. Sergeant Waters.
14: Yes, sir. Right here, Lieutenant.
11: We're going to talk to the mother. Did the first officer on the job get the ambulance attendant's name?
13: I'll find out.
11: We'll be in there. Let me know.
13: Yes, sir.
15: Okay,
11: Captain. All right. ¿Qué dice, señora?
15: Pobre Alfonsina.
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11: 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Oh, wait a minute. No tan deprisa. Yo no hablo el español muy bien. También. The husband's name is Bernardo Cotella.
13: Yes, sir. I checked with what the super said.
11: ¿Quién la cuchilló?
15: Bernardo. Bernardo lo hizo.
11: She says the husband did it. ¿Usted se lo vio hacer?
15: Sí. 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
11: We'll get to that. Calma, por favor. Queremos coger todo bien. She saw him do it.
13: Does she know where he went, Captain?
11: ¿Cómo se llama usted?
15: ¿Cómo me llamo yo?
11: Sí.
15: Señora Chispa Torque.
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11: 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She doesn't have any idea where he went.
13: Thanks, Sergeant.
11: Well, I'll try and find out how it happened. Señora Torque, ¿puede decirnos exactamente lo que pasó?
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15: Sí. 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
11: Despacio.
15: Pues... Bernardo no vino a casa anoche.
11: The husband was out all night.
15: Eso ha pasado a menudo.
11: Not the first time.
15: Alfonsina y yo nos acostamos. 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
11: He wasn't home when he got up.
15: Por fin regresó. Estaba muy borracho.
11: ¿A qué hora?
15: A las 9, poco más o menos.
11: He came home very drunk about 9 o'clock this morning.
15: Alfonsina quería saber en dónde había estado. Empezaron a discutir una discusión.
11: The wife wanted to know where he'd been. There was an argument.
15: Estaba muy borracho. Ella gastaba todo su dinero, él dijo.
11: Very drunk.
15: He
11: accused her of wasting his money.
15: Él dijo que no había vuelto en toda la noche porque ella salía con otro.
11: The husband accused her of running with other men.
15: Pero mi Alfonsina nunca salía con otros hombres. 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
15: Sí. 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
15: De su bolsillo. 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
11: Claro.
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11: Bueno, llegaremos a eso. He had a knife with him. Took it out of his pocket. ¿Qué clase de navaja era?
15: Una navaja grande. Así de larga.
11: ¿Se abría?
15: Sí, se abría. Así de larga.
11: It was a switchblade, man.
13: Oh, we didn't find it, Captain. Can you ask if she knows what he did with it?
11: Sure. Señora Torque, ¿sabe lo que hizo con la navaja?
15: ¿Con la navaja?
11: Sí. ¿Qué hizo con ella?
15: Entró en la cocina y la lavó. Y la volvió a poner en su bolsillo.
11: He washed it off and put it back in his pocket. I'll see if I can find out where she was doing all of this.
13: Yes, sir. That'd be a good idea.
11: Señora Torque, ¿qué hacía usted cuando él atacó a su hija?
15: Yo estaba aquí.
11: She was here in the kitchen.
15: Entré. Traté de ayudarla.
11: You're trying to help her?
15: Pero ella gritaba y él estaba borracho. Yo tenía mucho miedo, mucho miedo.
11: Bueno,
15: no sé.
11: Espere un momento.
15: Sí, bueno.
11: She said she was very frightened.
15: No sé lo que voy a hacer.
11: She was in the kitchen, heard her daughter scream. She ran in and tried to help her, but she was afraid he'd kill her, too.
16: Bueno, ¿a dónde fue cuando salió?
15: Afuera. Solo salió corriendo.
16: Por la puerta.
15: Por la puerta.
16: Sí. He says he just ran out, man. Out the door.
13: Captain Legaz, has he made an attack on her? If he threatened her anyway?
16: Yes, sir. Señora Torque, ¿le atacó a usted con la navaja su hijo político?
15: Dijo que me fuera. Era su mujer.
16: ¿Pero le atacó o amenazó?
15: Dijo que me mataría si no me fuera.
16: ¿Él dijo eso?
15: Sí, él dijo eso.
16: He says he threatened to kill her, too, if she didn't get out of the room.
15: Tenía miedo, mucho miedo.
16: Yes, Sergeant.
17: Can I see you out here in the hall, man?
16: Yeah, all right.
13: But, yes, sir, you stay here with Mr. Torquin. Yes, sir.
15: Don't be
16: I'm sorry,
17: I don't get
16: what is it, Sergeant?
17: Vaquero's got some information, sir.
16: In connection with this case, Vaquero?
17: Yes, sir. This is Leroy Clifford. Gentlemen, how do you do?
16: Hello.
13: What kind of information is it, Vaquero?
17: When I was standing downstairs where the sergeant posted me, this fellow walked up to me and told me he knew where Bernardo Cotella was, the husband.
13: You know where he is right now?
17: Yes, sir. A few minutes ago.
13: Where is he?
17: In a bar and grill.
13: Where?
17: Over on Lexington Avenue.
13: Where on Lexington? What number?
17: Well, I couldn't tell you the number, but I could tell you the place.
16: Are you sure it's the same Bernardo Cotella who lives here?
17: Yes, sir.
16: Well, what makes you so sure?
17: Well, I see him every day. We work at the same restaurant. We ride downtown on a bus sometimes. I've been up here to the house for a beer a couple of times.
16: Well, it's too bad about her. Too bad.
13: What do you do at the restaurant?
17: Well, I'm the fry cook.
13: And Bernardo?
17: He's a busboy.
13: How'd you happen to see him in the bar and grill?
17: Well, I was just walking by now. I looked in the window. I knew he had to be to work, so I went in and I said, come on, Bernardo, we ride downtown on the bus together. Well, he was about two-thirds in the bag, and I thought it wasn't going to do any good, so I said, you ought to go on home, Bernardo. Get sobered up.
13: What did he say?
17: Said he couldn't go home. Said he'd be in big trouble. He wanted to borrow money. He's very tight with money. He said the cops were after him. Said he had a gun and a knife both, so they weren't going to get him.
16: Did you see either of them?
17: No, sir. He always talked like that when he had a few drinks. So I told him he wasn't going to work, I was. I came out of there and walked over to the bus stop. I saw the big crowd, people in front of here. Somebody told me what happened. Well, I thought maybe I'd better tell somebody. So I walked right up to this policeman, didn't I?
13: That's right.
17: And I told you.
13: Will you come back over there and point him out to us, Leroy?
17: Yes, if you want. I just don't want to be late for the job.
16: We'll take care of that, Leroy.
13: He didn't tell you anything about what he planned to do or where he was going?
17: No, sir, but from the condition he was in, I don't think he's going far.
16: Well, he's been a pretty long way already.
18: Leaving the others in charge at the scene of the homicide, Lieutenant King, Detective Fitzpatrick, Sergeant Waters, Patrolman Vaquero, and I took Leroy Purford and, in two cars, drove to the bar and grill on Lexington Avenue where he said he had seen the husband of the murdered woman. Because of the possibility that Bernardo Cotella had a gun as well as a knife, the others in uniform and I stayed out of sight on the sidewalk while Lieutenant King, Detective Fitzpatrick, and Purford walked by the window of the place.
13: Well, see him in there, Leroy?
17: No, sir.
13: He's the bartender.
17: That's all I see, too. He was in there.
13: He's not now.
18: How did you see him, Matt?
13: No, sir.
17: I didn't see anybody but the bartender. Maybe he's in a booth.
13: Well, maybe, Captain. We couldn't see in the booth walking in that direction. Let's go back the other way.
17: That's okay with me.
13: Ed.
19: Yes, sir?
13: You wait here this time.
19: Yes.
13: Okay, Leroy. Can you stay in the booth?
17: Yes, I can see. There's nobody in any of them.
13: Are you sure this is the place?
17: Oh, yes, this is the place.
20: Is he in there, Lieutenant?
13: No.
17: That's the place, Sergeant. That's where he was.
13: All right, Leroy, let's go in and talk to the bartender.
17: Lieutenant.
13: Yeah?
17: Well, if it's all the same to you, I'd just as soon not get involved.
13: Leroy, from the second you walked up to that cop and told him you saw Bernardo, you've been involved.
17: Boy. Guess I can't argue with that.
13: Pat, how do you know that bartender?
17: Oh, just to say hello.
13: You ever patronize the place?
17: Oh, yeah, sure.
19: Yes, sir, Lieutenant?
13: We don't see him in that fridge. We're going in and talk to the bartender.
19: Yes, sir.
13: You wait here, Sergeant.
19: Yes, sir.
13: Okay.
17: He wasn't there. Hasn't been 20 minutes.
13: All right. Go ahead.
17: Yes, sir.
0: Yes, sir, gentlemen. That's the room. Oh, hello, Leroy.
21: Hello, Gabe.
22: We're police officers. You the owner here?
0: No, I just work here. The bartender.
22: What's your name?
0: What's the trouble, Leroy? Is something up?
22: What's your name?
0: Protea. Gabriel Protea.
22: Do you remember Leroy being in here a little while ago?
0: Sure. I remember him being in here. What's the trouble?
22: Was there someone else in here at the time?
0: Yeah, there was someone else. Bernardo. See? Bernardo Cotea.
22: Where'd he go?
0: He didn't go no place. He's back there in the washroom.
22: There?
0: Yeah, there.
22: The door's open.
0: What's the trouble?
22: Leave that door open. Open up. Open up, Bernardo. Open the door. Bernardo.
23: Go away from there.
22: We're police officers. Unlock that door and come out here.
23: You go away from here.
22: Now, come on. Got no time to play around.
23: You go away. I warn you.
22: Okay, Fitz, let's kick it in.
24: Yes, sir.
22: All right.
0: Hey, what are you doing with the person's property? I'm responsible.
22: Stand back over there.
0: But listen,
22: just stand back. How about it, Bernardo? Bernardo. Okay, Fitz.
0: Get away!
22: I'm okay, Lieutenant.
25: Get over there in the booth, Leroy. Over there.
0: I just as soon get out of here altogether.
25: Just stay there. You'll be all right.
0: What's the matter? What's the trouble?
22: Second. Sit. Yes, sir. Go on and tell the captain, then.
25: Yes, sir. Right away, Lieutenant.
22: Bernardo, what do you think shooting's going to get you? You're not going anyplace.
23: You better. You're risking your life. I stay right here.
0: Crazy drunk fall around the door.
22: He did more than that. He killed his wife.
0: Him?
22: That's right.
0: That nice gun? Hey, Bernardo!
22: All right, just let him alone.
0: Crazy fool, I thought something was the matter. Drunk in the morning before breakfast, almost.
22: Back here, Captain.
0: Asked to buy my razor and shave. Shave in a saloon. You should have known something was crazy.
25: All right, stay away from the front of that door.
23: Yes, sir.
25: Look at the hole that one made in the door, Captain.
22: Yeah,
25: heard it whiz by me.
22: Bernardo? What do you say? Bernardo!
23: Go away!
22: You get out of here. Get behind the bar.
0: Don't worry. I don't have to be told twice.
22: What do you think, man? Yeah, it beats me. We can't work on the door without him taking a pot shot at it. Is there a window in there? I never thought of it. Fitz, stay here.
25: Yes, sir.
22: I doubt if there's much of a one. Not in a building like this. Gabe. Bartender.
26: Here I am.
22: All right, you can stand up. He can't hit you from there.
26: With my luck, the bullets could go around the corner.
22: Is there a window in the washroom?
26: Yeah, a little one. It's big.
22: Could he get through it?
26: It's got bars. Bars like a jail. To keep our thieves. No, he couldn't.
22: Where does it lead to?
26: To no place. To a nail shop.
0: Bernardo.
22: Just up to the roof? Is that the only place?
26: That's the only place.
22: How many stories is this building?
26: Four.
0: Bernardo.
26: Four stories. He couldn't get out there anyway. The bars. Take iron.
22: Matt, we ought to get an emergency truck
0: come on,
22: up here. Might not be a bad idea, Captain. With their axes and crowbars, they can work on the door and stay out of the line of fire at the same time.
26: The boss wouldn't like it to break the door.
22: What do you want to do? Have a cop killed to save the door?
25: Sergeant?
23: Yes, sir.
22: Come here.
26: Crazy. I could have told you something was wrong. Plain crazy.
25: Yes, sir, Captain.
22: Look, go on out to your car and call in for an emergency truck.
25: Yes, sir.
22: Tell them to send the truck, not a car. We need the equipment they carry to work on that door. Right away, Captain.
23: Bernardo.
26: Loco. Plain loco.
0: Come on, Al.
22: Okay, Locato. Stay posted at the door.
25: Yes, sir. Keep them on.
22: There's nothing to see, folks. Just keep moving. Car 681 is settled, okay? At 3321 Lexington Avenue. The bar and grill.
27: At 3321 Lexington, okay?
22: Right. 3321. An armed fugitive has locked himself in the washroom. Send the emergency truck, okay?
27: You need any additional assistance?
22: Okay. Just a truck. We got 5 men on the job, okay?
27: Come on.
22: All right, keep moving, folks. You better get out there, Vaquero.
25: Yes, sir.
22: Keep the sidewalk clear.
25: Yes, sir.
1: Come up, Bernardo. What do you think this is
2: going to
1: get you?
2: Sergeant. Oh, yeah, Leroy. Do they still want me to stay in the booth?
3: Well, who tells you to stay there?
1: The lieutenant.
2: Bernardo. Then you'd better stay.
1: But I'm losing time on the job.
2: All right, get back there. Get around that way.
1: Yes, sir.
2: We don't want any dead heroes here.
3: Emergency truck's on the way, Captain.
2: Good. Emergency truck is on the way, Matt.
1: Okay, we can use them.
2: Bernardo. Bernardo, open that door and come out here.
23: No. I won't come out. I won't.
26: Anybody want to drink the whiskey? Whiskey's on the house.
2: Save it, Gabe. Bernardo. Let's cut out the kidding. Open the door and come out.
23: No, I won't.
2: Watch it.
23: I won't come out.
3: Well, that's four, Captain.
2: Yeah.
3: Well, he's only got two more.
2: Unless he has an automatic or a pocket full of shells.
3: Yes, sir.
1: Captain?
2: Yeah?
1: Coming over.
3: What if we got his mother-in-law over here to talk to him?
2: No, she'd get hysterical.
3: You don't think she could talk him out?
2: Wouldn't do any good.
3: This is what comes with desperation. Sweet idea.
2: Wait a minute. Ask him if he knows his wife is dead. Maybe that'll have some effect on him.
3: Yes, it might.
2: Bernardo! Bernardo!
26: Stay back there.
23: I'm not going out! Not me!
2: You know what we want you for, don't you?
23: I know. I know what.
2: Did you know that they killed her? She's dead.
23: I was in her. I did.
2: Yeah, you did.
23: I didn't mean it. I didn't.
2: You did, though.
23: I only want to think of an effort. Not to go out with another man. To spend my money.
2: You killed her.
23: No. No, I didn't want to. She knows I didn't want to. I know her. I know Uncle Tina. Who said she's dead? The doctor.
2: Yeah, that's right. The doctor.
23: He's the doctor's boss. He let her die. I didn't mean it.
2: Now, come on out, and we'll talk about it, Bernardo.
23: No! No, I won't come out! I don't believe you!
3: Brother, I had an idea he was convinced. I guess the only thing to do is wait and break it in.
2: Yeah, I guess so, man.
3: Got a cigarette on you? I'm out.
2: Yeah, sure.
1: That's the emergency truck, Captain.
3: Here you are, man. Thanks.
2: Yeah, I'll go on out and meet him, Sergeant. Tell them what we need in here.
1: Yes, sir. We need plenty.
3: It's all right. I've got matches.
1: Captain.
2: Yeah, Fitz.
1: Could I have one of those two, please?
2: Sure. Catch.
1: Thanks.
2: Want a light?
1: Yes, sir.
2: Coming over.
1: Much light.
2: Bernardo. Bernardo.
23: No, don't ask me. I don't come on out.
2: How many bullets you got left in the gun?
23: You think I'm crazy? Why should I tell you?
3: The answer to the first question is yes.
2: Yeah. No, we'll send a couple of men from the truck up to the roof and let them go down the air shaft with a line.
3: I don't know. That might give Bernardo a pot shot at them.
2: No, we'll see what it looks like.
1: Okay, in effect. I'll watch it now. Back there in the washroom. Over here, come on. Over on this side.
2: All right. Take it easy. There's no hurry.
3: All right, hold it there. You two with the axes, can you work on this side?
23: Sure. Yes, yes.
3: Okay, come on. You with the crowbar.
1: Yes, yeah.
3: Over there.
1: Over here, come on.
3: All right. You all know what the situation is. He's got a gun in there. Do your work. Stay out of the line of fire.
2: Matt.
3: Yes, sir?
2: Let me talk to him once more.
3: How much good talk is going to do, Captain?
2: I can't do any harm.
3: No, sir, can't. Go ahead.
2: Bernardo!
23: No, I don't come out!
26: Quiero decirle algo, Bernardo.
23: ¿Quién es?
26: Escúcheme.
23: ¿Eh?
26: Hay hombres afuera con hachas. Van a romper la puerta.
23: Se matarán, se matarán.
26: Solo quiero decir que si rompen la puerta, usted tendrá que pagarla.
4: Sí,
5: usted.
4: ¿Cuánto?
5: Por lo menos $50.
4: ¿$50?
5: Y que sí. Abra.
4: He's
22: going to open the door.
5: Throw that gun out. And the knife. Throw the knife out, too. All right. Now come out yourself.
4: I didn't mean it. I didn't mean to kill him.
22: All right.
4: Come here.
22: Hold still.
4: I'm holding.
22: Still. Okay. All right, Lieutenant. Take him into the
4: station
22: house. Come on, Bernardo. You've been enough trouble for one day.
4: No, no trouble. I know
22: what
4: I
22: already
4: was.
22: Excuse me, Lieutenant. Were you still here, Leroy?
4: You told me to wait in the booth.
22: Oh, yeah. Well, you can go on now. Has the detective got your address?
4: Oh yes, sir. He's going to alibi me. Goodbye, Captain.
22: So long. And thank you.
4: Oh, the boss is
5: going to
4: ask me where I
5: thought of this. All right, you men. You can get back on the job.
4: Yes, sir. Yes, sir.
5: Well, you going to the station house, man?
22: Yes, sir. Oh, Captain.
5: Yeah.
22: What did you say that made him open up?
5: Nothing important. Just that if we broke down the door, he'd have to pay for it.
7: Why, first precinct, Sergeant Waters. What kind of accident? Yeah? Yeah? Yeah. Where? Yeah? Was anyone hurt? Was it hit and run or head on? How was it head on there?
5: And so it goes. Around the clock, through the week, every day, every year. A police precinct in the city of New York is a flesh and blood merry-go-round. Anyone can catch the brass ring. Or the brass ring can catch anyone.
8: 21st Precinct. A factual account of the way the police work in the world's largest city is presented with the official cooperation of the Patrolmen's Benevolent Association, an organization of more than 20,000 members of the Police Department, City of New York. Everett Sloan in the role of Captain Kennelly, Ken Lynch as Lieutenant King. Featured in tonight's cast were Bryna Rayburn, Santos Ortega, T.J. Sidney, Harold Stone, Ralph Camargo, and Bill Quinn. 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

0: Once upon a time there was an engineer.
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0: 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He used good and plenty candy to make his train run.
2: 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Charlie says, really rings the bell. 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

0: My diet was over. Those long days of feeling hungry, of making food for others but never touching it myself, of imagining what it must be like to hold a fine sugared donut in one's fingers and then to pop it into one's mouth. All those days are over. There are some ladies who are intended by nature to be traditionally built. I am one of those ladies, and I shall never again try to be something I am not. You must be what you are in this life and enjoy it. I was happier now that the diet was declared over, but there were still some things which were not right with the world, and the main one of those was Mama Kutsi. Or should I say, the continued absence of Mama Kutsi. She had resigned over such a little thing, and the office was so empty without her that I had written to her, begging her to come back. I put the letter in the post with a wish in my heart that she would answer quickly. But I had no great hopes for that. I thought it quite likely that she would have found that a life of leisure suited her and that she would not be able to come back. And so, when the very next day I arrived at the office to find her sitting here waiting for me as if nothing had happened, I was very surprised. So surprised that at first I could not speak, which didn't matter, as Mama Kutsi had a story to tell.
1: Maybe you thought I was the type of lady to sit around doing nothing, Mara Mutswe. Well, if you did, that was a misjudgment. The day after I left the agency, after being provoked into resigning, but I will say no more about that. The day afterwards, I went to that secretarial agency that has been advertising in the papers. You know, the one that calls itself the Superior Positions Employment Agency. That is where I went. I went to their office and spoke to a very rude receptionist before I was allowed to see the manager rest. I almost left there, but that would have been a victory for the rude receptionist. And so I stayed, Ma. And I was eventually shown into another room. And there, Mara Mutswe, I had the most dreadful shock. Do you remember my talking about Violet Siboto, a lady I knew at the Botswana Secretarial College? And then, when I went to dance classes with Puti Rajiputi, she was there too, making unkind remarks about Puti dancing. She is a wicked lady, that one, and not a very clever one either. 50% in the final examinations of the Botswana Secretarial College, eh? 50%!
2: Well, well. Look who is here. Grace Mekutsi. There's the college, then the Academy of Dance and Movement, and now here. All these crossings of our paths, Ma. Perhaps we shall even find out that we are cousins.
1: That would be a surprise.
2: Yes, it would be. So you've heard of us here. We're what are called headhunters these days. We find top people for top jobs.
1: It must be interesting work. I wonder
2: whether... It is very interesting. I thought, though, that you had a good job. Don't you work for that fat woman who runs that detective agency next to that smelly old garage? Don't you work for her?
1: That is Mara Mutswe. And the garage is Clockwell Road, Speedy Motors. It is run by...
2: Yes, yes. So you've lost that job, have you?
1: I have not. I have not lost that job, Ma. I left of my own accord.
2: Of course, Ma, of course. Although sometimes people leave just before they're pushed. Not you, of course, but that happens, you know. People come in here and say that they have left their last job, that it wasn't testing enough for them, that they were too good for it. But the truth, Ma, the truth in 99 cases out of 100 is that they were pushed.
1: Well, I was not pushed. I wanted a change. Mara Mutswe did not want me to go. I had been promoted, assistant detective. But a change is good for you from time to time. That is why I'm here.
2: Assistant detective. But how many were there, Ma? Two. Anyway, I'll see what I can do. But I can't work miracles, you know. The problem is that... Well, the problem, Ma, is one of presentation. These days, it's very important for firms to have a smart image. It's all about impact, you know? And that means that the senior staff must be well presented, must be of good appearance. That's the way it is in business these days.
1: I don't think you have anything for me, Violet.
2: I didn't say that, Grace.
1: I think you did, Violet. I think you said it very clearly. Sometimes people don't have to open their mouths to say anything, but they say it nonetheless. Goodbye, Ma. Goodbye. So, Mara Mutsui, I went home and said to myself, perhaps I was a little bit too quick to resign, even if I had been provoked a bit, Ma, by remarks about Charlie.
0: There will be no more of those, Ma, I assure you.
1: Or problems in getting time to do my essential shopping. It's very difficult, you know, finishing work at 5 in the afternoon and finding that all the shops are about to shut or all the best things have been bought by others who are allowed to go shopping during office hours.
0: There will always be time for essential shopping, Ma. I promise you that, Mama Kutsi. There will be plenty of time for shopping, office hours included. There will be no difficulty with that.
1: Good. Well, in that case, I am very happy to be back here. Who has been sitting at my desk, Ma? I see some greasy fingerprints on the blotter. You didn't let Charlie...
0: No, that was Mr. Polopezzi. But don't worry, I have some clean blotting paper. Look, that is as good as new now. That is all fixed up, eh?
1: So, Mr. Polopezzi has been doing more detective work.
0: He has. He is learning, I think, and he's going off with Mr. JLB Metaconi this afternoon on a case that Mr. JLB Metaconi is going to be in charge of.
1: I see. So, everybody is becoming a detective these days. I wonder how they're going to do. They are men, of course, and being a detective is really ladies' work. But maybe they need the change. It will be very interesting. Mm-hmm.
3: What time is it, Mr. Polopezzi?
4: I make it 1 minute to 5.
3: No, now it is 5 o'clock exactly. Look, 5 o'clock on the dot.
4: Well, I'm told that these office people are very punctual. Mabu Tumile said that her husband would leave the office at exactly 5 o'clock, would get into a red car, and drive off in the direction of town.
3: A red car? Just like that one?
4: That is the car, I think. So that is Mr. Botumile.
3: A smart suit. I would like to have a suit like that, Mr. JLB Metaconi.
4: He's wearing a smart suit because he's off to see his girlfriend. These men who have affairs are always very keen on looking like that.
3: You'd better start the engine.
5: Do you think he'll notice us following him?
6: Nobody notices trucks, so if he does, it won't occur to him that a truck with speeding motors painted on the side would be following him on detective business.
3: Yes.
6: Right. That's us, Ra. This is exciting, you know. I've always wanted to do something a bit more exciting, you know. And now I'm doing it. Detective J.L.B. Matekone. That sounds good, doesn't it?
3: Very good.
5: Look, he's turning. He can't wait to get to his girlfriend.
6: I wonder why he's going along here. It looks like he's headed to
3: the hotel.
5: This is a serious meeting, Ra. He's one of those...

0: going along here. It looks like he's headed to
1: the hotel. This is a serious meeting, Ra. He's one of those men who meet their girlfriends in hotels.
0: This is a shameful thing. Mind you, Mabu Jumile do not strike me as being a particularly charming lady. But still, a hotel. In broad daylight.
2: There, over there, he's at that table. Do you see him?
3: Yes, I have not been in a bar for a long time. It's strange.
2: Well, don't look ill at ease. Pretend that you are very used to being in bars. Don't draw attention to yourself. We are going to go and sit at the table right next to his.
3: Is that wise? Won't he become suspicious?
2: Why should he? He doesn't know who we are. As far as he's concerned, we are just two friends who have come to a hotel for a drink. There's nothing suspicious about that. And if we sit at that table, then we might hear what he says when his girlfriend turns up. Mabu Jumile will be interested in that.

0: 20 minutes, Ra? That's how long we've been waiting. Is he really...
1: He'll turn up. Don't you worry. He has not come here to be by himself. Look.
0: I see no lady.
1: No, it's somebody else. Just keep your voice down. Oh, my goodness.
0: Who is it? Where have I seen that man before?
1: That Mr. Polo Petsy is none other than Mr. Charlie Hotso. You have seen his picture in the paper. He is a very big businessman in Habarone. Not somebody to get on the wrong side of. A crook, in short. And he's coming over to join our friend. Well, well.
0: Your camera.
1: Very discreetly, Mr. Polo Petsy. Just move back a little in your chair. Just a little. That's fine. There we are. A nice photograph of Mr. Botomile meeting his girlfriend. That will set her mind at rest, silly woman. Ladies often suspect their husbands without any good reason. Is Botomile involved in a business conversation with somebody and she thinks that he's meeting a woman? It shows how wrong you can be, doesn't it, Mr. Polo Petsy? Anyway, let's see if we can hear what they're saying. No, don't leave words like that, Mr. Polo Petsy. You must be more subtle. We do not want them to suspect us. Oh, Mara Motswe is going to be very proud of me. Very proud.
2: Dr. Moffat? Dr. Moffat?
3: Mara Motswe, I'm sorry about my dog. It's very badly behaved. I don't know where we went wrong with the bringing up of that dog.
2: There are some dogs that are just bad, Dr. Moffat. It is nothing that we have done. You can bring them up very well, but they are still bad. Maybe your dog is one of them.
3: It's possible, Mara Motswe. But don't worry, you won't bite. Come in, though. We'll make you some tea.
2: It is not really a social call, Doctor. It is more a medical call. Or a sort of detective and medical call mixed up, if you see what I mean. Am I making myself clear, Dr. Moffat?
3: A bit clear. Or perhaps not a great deal. In fact, no, Mara Motswe, I have no idea what you're talking about. Shall we go through to my study?
2: This is a very nice room, Dr. Moffat. A room with books. All that information about what can go wrong with people. Just like the manuals that Mr. J.L.B. Metacone has for cars.
3: Well, perhaps a little. But people are not really all that like cars, Ma. Not that I know anything about cars.
2: Well, I have picked up a little. Being married to a mechanic has its compensation. There are always lots of greasy overalls to wash. But then, when my van goes wrong, then I have somebody right there to tell me it's time that I bought a new van.
3: You couldn't get rid of that tiny white van of yours, Mara Motswe. That's how people recognize you going about the town. Would all miss it. And what if it were to be bought by unscrupulous people? And they drove around at great speed and people thought, there's Mara Motswe speeding. What then?
2: That would never happen, Doctor. Don't worry. I shall not be selling my van.
3: Good. But now, Mara Motswe, you said that there was some sort of medical issue.

0: Yes, there is. Blood pressure.
1: Blood pressure. Mm. Have you been feeling unwell? Mara Motsue, you usually enjoy good health, don't you?
0: I do, thank the Lord. Except when I was on my diet. I did not feel well then. But now that it is all over, I'm better again.
1: But you think you may have high blood pressure, huh? Well, I can check that right now for you. Let me... Oh, thank you. Can we just wind this round, mm-hmm. so? And then a few squeezes mm-hmm. of this. And... Yes, I see.
0: Hi.
1: It's a tiny bit higher than would be wise, I think. It's 160 over 90. In a case like this, we should probably do some other tests.
0: 160 over 90? Yes, that's right. Well, well.
1: You knew it was that.
0: You see these pills? There's a label. Look.
1: Yes, I know those. That's a well-known drug for high blood pressure. It's rather costly, but very good. A beta blocker combined with a diuretic.
0: Exactly.
1: You've been prescribed these, have you?
0: Mm-hmm.
1: Let me see them again. Hold on, that's a bit odd. I don't remember this drug looking like that. I seem to recall that it was white. I could be wrong, of course. These are blue, aren't they? Mm-hmm. Yes, definitely blue. Hmm. Give me a moment. The British National Formulary. This book is a bit like one of those manuals you said your husband has. But this one's full of information about drugs. Here we are. White tablets. Each tablet contains 50 milligrams of beta blocker and 12.5 milligrams of diuretic. I think you're going to have to tell me where these came from, Mara Motsui.
2: Coco, Ma. May I come in? Where is everybody? No Charlie. Mr. J.L.B. Matakoni has gone off to Lobatse to look at a truck. Mm. No Mara Motsui either. Just us.
3: Mara Motsue is going to see Dr. Moffat about something. But I have just brewed the tea, so you are very welcome to join me for tea, Mr. Polo Pepsi.
2: I am so pleased that you are back, Mama Kutsi. It was a very brief resignation.
3: Some resignations are, Mr. Polovitsi. Some resignations are necessary to make a point. You make the point, and then you realize that it's time to come back.
2: Ah.
3: That is what happened in this case. Please sit down.
2: And Mara Motsue is happy, too. She thinks very highly of you. She always has.
3: And I think highly of her. And you, too. And Mr. J.L.B. Matakuni.
2: And Charlie? Yeah,
3: that is another matter. We can talk about that later. Here's your tea. Now, you tell me what you've been doing with Mr. J.L.B. Matakuni.
2: That's very interesting. That is real detective work that we are doing. Following somebody.
3: There's more to detective work than that, Mr. Polopetsi. Huh? But yes, following is important. There is a lot of following people in our business. We have a book about it here. The Principles of Private Detection by Clovis Anderson. He says a lot about following.
2: And what does he say, Ma?
3: Oh, this and that. It is very complicated. Tell me, Mr. Polopetsi, who did you follow? The husband of that rude woman?
2: Yes. We have followed him twice now. The first time we followed his red car away from the office, and he went to a hotel. We followed him into the bar and sat at the next table, and he met somebody.
3: What was she like? Was she one of these younger women who specialize in stealing the husbands of other women? Somebody like that, Violet Sibutu.
2: No, it was a man. They met to talk, that's all.
3: And who was the man?
2: Mr. Hotso.
3: Oh! That is very significant. So he sat and talked to Mr. Hotso.
2: Mm-hmm.
3: That means that he is mixing with very bad company.
2: Yes, I think so. And Mr. Hotso is lucky not to be in prison, some say.
3: Everybody says. But he's one of those big men who gets away with it.
2: Yes.
3: It's called white-collar crime. Mm. That's what Clovis Anderson calls it. And he says it's very difficult to deal with.
2: Yes, maybe. But the next day, we followed him again. This time, it was different. This time,
4: He went to meet a woman.
3: Ah, that's more like it. And did you get any evidence, any photographs? You know, photographs are useful in these cases.
4: Yes, on both occasions, Mr. J.L.B. Matikoni took some photographs of the woman and the house where they met. She came to the front gate to let him drive up to the house.
3: These women are shameless.
4: Yes.
3: But she'll have Mabu to Mile to deal with. I wouldn't like to be in her shoes.
5: That's what Mama Kutsi said. She wouldn't like to be in that other woman's shoes. I smiled, but she didn't see me smiling. I'm able to smile to myself, you see. It's a bit like this. My mouth turns down a tiny bit at the edges, so nobody can tell that I am smiling a lot inside. A big smile inside. And the reason I smiled, you see, was the thought of Mama Kutsi being in somebody else's shoes. She's always going on about shoes, and she spends most of her money on them as far as I can see. There was that blue pair, the very fashionable ones, that she saw when she went shopping with Mara Motswe. Mara Motswe told me that she warned Mama Kutsi about those shoes. She said that they were not suitable shoes for somebody who had traditionally sized feet. And she was right. I saw Mama Kutsi trying to walk in them, and she looked like a donkey that has very sore hoofs. Poor lady. Those shoes didn't last long. Do you know that she talks to her shoes, and they talk back to her? Not many people know that, but I do. I was standing outside the door one day, and I heard Mama Kutsi in the office. Mara Motswe had gone out, and so I wondered who it could be that Mama Kutsi was talking to. It was her shoes. I promise you, it was her shoes, she said.
3: Oh, I don't know what to give Puti for his dinner tonight. I've run out of ideas. My head is empty, empty.
6: You run out of ideas, boss? That's a likely story.
3: But I have. Beef stew, beef again. I need to think of something different.
6: Don't expect any sympathy from us shoes, boss. We shoes used to be cows. Forgotten that? You're on your own, boss.
5: That's what I heard. Talking to her shoes. And the shoes answering back. I thought, well, that is a very odd thing, talking to her shoes like that. And the shoes, did they really talk? Or was it Mama Kutsi herself? It must have been Mama Kutsi. I'm sure of that. Or almost sure.
4: The best time of the day, Ma. At the best place. I could sit here all evening. What is it about verandas, Ma? Why are they the best part of the house?
0: Maybe it's because they are half inside and half outside. Maybe it's best to be half something and something else. I don't know.
4: That's the thought. Half something. Maybe that's why people like those cars which are half spotty and half sedate.
0: And politicians who say half one thing and half another. Then everybody's happy.
4: But there are always some people who are not happy, Ma Ramotswe. There is always somebody who says that you haven't fixed their car quite right.
0: Or you haven't solved their case quite correctly. Oh, yes, there are people like that. Your Ma Botumile, for instance. She will never be satisfied. Mind you, it sounds as if you're sorting that one out very nicely. A good, straightforward case from what you tell me. One wife, one husband stealer. That is always very simple. Now, the case I was working on today...
4: Not so simple?
0: No! But I think I know what's been happening. Have you heard of generic medicines? No? They are the cheaper versions of expensive drugs. They can be just as strong, but sometimes they are not. Sometimes they are very poor quality. So if a doctor sold a generic drug as if it was the real one, he would make a lot of money. Somebody who had high blood pressure, for example, could think that she was taking a good drug. And then, if she ended up in hospital and they found out that the drug was not working, the doctor might feel tempted to change the readings he had recorded on her records. Do you follow me?
4: No.
0: Well, it doesn't matter.
4: But why would a doctor take that risk? Doctors usually have enough money.
0: That's what I intend to find out, Ra. Why? That's the question. I shall be going back to Dr. Luenga tomorrow, and we shall talk about blood pressure, among other things.
7: This is not the way I usually see people, ma. I really can't give you a consultation now. I'm sorry.
0: But it's not a consultation, Dr. Luenga. It's just one question I have. Just one.
7: Well, you're obviously very anxious. But please, make it quick.
0: No, I'm not really anxious. But I will make it quick. This is my question. How much do you pay for those generic drugs that you sell to your patients as expensive drugs? Is the profit good?
7: I don't know what you are talking about.
0: Oh, don't you? Well, that would make your conduct even worse. If you didn't know what the drugs were, but you do know. You know very well.
7: Please leave my surgery, ma. I have no time for this.
0: I'm sorry, Ra. You must make the time for this. Unless you want me to go straight to the police.
7: The police would never listen to you. What do you know about medicine? The police would never listen to an hysterical patient.
0: But they would listen to Dr. Moffat, don't you think?
7: This has nothing to do with Dr. Moffat.
0: It had nothing to do with him until I went and had my blood pressure checked. And then I asked him to look at the pills. And he identified them.
7: I don't want to talk to you anymore.
0: Not even to tell me why you needed the money? You must have been making a good living. Why did you need more money? Were you having to pay somebody something?
7: You're a cruel woman.
0: Not really. I would be a cruel woman if I didn't give you a chance. I'm giving you a chance now.
7: I'm having to pay somebody. She has been like a leech, sucking away at my blood.
0: And tell me, would this person be blackmailing you, perhaps?
7: How do you know these things?
0: A very small lady? A lady who gives advice to people, one Auntie Emma?
7: Oh, Myra Motswe. I'm very sorry. I'm not a greedy man, I'm not. But when you have that thing hanging over you, then you have to pay.
0: I understand, Ra.
7: Do you?
0: I do. Otherwise, would I be giving you a chance?
7: Oh.
0: So, how about this, Ra? You immediately stop this business with the generic drugs. You tell all your patients you've been charging too much, that you have made a bad mistake and made them pay too much. You then tell them that over the next year, they can have all their consultations free to make up for that. And I can guarantee you one thing.
7: Mm. What is that?
0: That you won't be hearing from Auntie Emang again. I've already sorted her out.
7: I don't know what to say, Ma. You have made me very happy. I don't know what to say.
0: Then say nothing, Doctor. Least said,
7: soonest mended. You're a very wise woman, Mara Mutswe.
0: With slightly high blood pressure.
7: Ah.
0: But we'll get that down, won't we?
7: I think we will, Mara Mutswe. In fact, it will be my pleasure.
8: This is very big house, Mr. J.L.B. Matikoni. This is where Ma Butumili lives?
9: Yes, I have not been here before. I saw this lady at the hotel. That is where I received my instructions. But this is where she told me to come and see her when I telephoned her. She sounded pleased that we had this news for her. Most women would be upset if they were about to learn that their husband had a girlfriend. She sounded very pleased. Still rude, but rude pleased.
8: I would not like to be that husband. I think that he has something coming to him, that man.
9: I think you're right. Well, let's take a deep breath.
10: So,
7: yes.
10: My detectives. The senior one who is really a mechanic, and the junior one who is really a... whatever he really is. And you've come to give me your report.
11: Yes, we have, ma'am.
10: You told me on the telephone that you had some interesting results. Let's see them then.
9: All in good time.
10: And that good time is now, please. I am a very busy person.
9: And so am I, Ma. There are many people who are busy.
10: All right. Enough general discussion. We'll be on to politics next at this rate. What happened?
9: We followed your husband. We followed him twice. Once he went to see a business acquaintance, then the next time he went to see a lady.
10: Oh, he did it, he? And who was this so-called lady?
9: I made inquiries and ascertained her name. I have written it down.
10: And?
9: It is, I believe that it is a certain Ma Balaseng. I learned that this was the name of the lady who lived in the house I observed your husband going into.
10: Balaseng? Did you say Balaseng?
9: Yes. If you look at this photograph, you will see her. That is her house. And that person there, whom you cannot see properly because of the tree...
8: That is your husband.
9: Yes. Ma. You cannot see him properly because he's covered by these trees over here. But those are his legs.
8: Do you know that lady, Ma?
10: Do I know her? You're asking me, do I know her? Of course I know her. Her husband works with my husband. Oh. And now she's carrying on with my husband. Can you believe that, Ra?
9: As a mechanic, I can't believe anything, Ma.
10: What's a mechanic got to do with it, for heaven's sake? I never thought he would be carrying on with her. She's a very ugly woman, that one. A very ugly woman. Maybe...
9: What is it, Ma?
10: That is my husband coming up the drive. That is his car. Oh, this is very convenient. You will be here. He cannot get away.
9: Perhaps you should discuss this with him privately, Ma.
8: Private.
9: It's sometimes better to do that.
10: Certainly not. You stay right there, Mr. Romotswe.
9: Matekone. JLB Matekone.
10: You stay right there. Oh, look who's here. The man of the house. Well, good afternoon to you, Ra. Mr. Casanova. Mr. Two-Face.
11: What is this? Mr. Who?
10: Well, why are you staring like that, Mr. Matekone? Seen a ghost?
9: This is not the man, Ma.
10: What man?
9: The man we followed. It is not that man, is it, Mr. Polopezzi?
8: I am 100% certain it is not that man.
10: Then who is it?
8: It is your husband.
10: I know that, you stupid man. I meant, who is the man you followed?
9: We have another photograph. We took one of him in the hotel when he was talking to his friend.
10: Give it here. Give it to me.
8: That is Balaseng himself. That is my colleague. And that is Hotso. See here, ma, that is Mr. Hotso he's talking to.
10: Hotso? Balaseng or Hotso? Listen, Mr. Matekone. Ra, listen. Did you by any chance hear what they were talking about?
9: Everything, or almost everything. But before I tell you, I would like you to apologize to Mr. Polopezzi for calling him stupid.
10: Oh, I apologize. Sorry, Ra. You are not stupid.
9: No.
10: Not stupid at all.
9: Very well. They were talking about mining. He said that he had seen the results of the test drillings and they were very good. He said that the shares would be going up once these results were out.
8: Balaseng, I know exactly what would happen. Hotso would buy a lot of shares and watch the price go up. And our shareholders who sold them would be cheated of the profit that should have gone to them. Many of them are our own people, our own employees.
10: I always told you he was no good.
8: Well, now it is being proved. It's insider trading. And I've spent all that extra time at the drilling office working on this big project.
10: Extra time in the evenings?
8: Well, yes. I suspected that something was going on, but could never put my finger on it. Now we know. But tell me, Ma, why did you get these men to do this thing? Who were they meant to be following in the first place?
9: I think it is time for us to go, Ma Bochumile. Thank you very much. We shall be going now. Come along, Mr. Polopezzi. Time to get back home. I think that Ma Ramotswe will be waiting for us. Hello, Ma.
0: You're back. Mama Kutsi, the men are back from their number one investigation. The case of the bad Mr. Bochumile.
12: Except that he wasn't bad at all.
0: Ah. Another suspicious wife with no grounds for her suspicion. So your time was wasted, Mr. JLB Mitakuni. Perhaps you've had enough of being a detective now.
9: Well, yes and no. Oh, no and yes. My time was certainly not wasted. Not if you regard the uncovering of a major piece of... What did they call it, Mr. Polopetsi?
8: Insider trading.
9: Right? Yes, that's it. Insider trading. You know what that is, Ma Makutsi, eh? I assume that they taught you about that at the Botswana Secretarial College.
3: No, not really.
9: Oh, well, Mr. Polopetsi and I know all about it, don't we, Mr. Polopetsi? It's when you find out some sensitive commercial information and use it for your own gain. And that's what we found out. Mr. Balaseng, who is a colleague of Mr. Botumele, was seeing Mr. Hotsu and passing on information to him.
0: Uh-huh.
9: We found that out.
0: And they were very pleased and indicated that there would be no difficulty with the fee?
9: They said they were happy to pay very well. Mr. Botumile will be sending a check.
0: Oh, he will be sending a check. Mm-hmm. The husband is paying for being followed, huh? That is the first, Mama Kutsi. That has never happened before, has it?
3: It is a big first. There is nothing about that in Clovis Anderson. It has never happened before. It is unique.
0: In the history of private detection, well done, Ra. And you, Mr. Polopet.
3: So, you'll be doing more investigation now, Mr. JLB Mitakuni, now that you have a taste for it?
9: I don't think so, Ma. No, I don't think so.
0: But you wanted a change. You asked, Ra.
9: We can change our minds, Ma. And I have decided this. There are things that we are good at, and we should do them. I am a mechanic. That is what I am.
0: Mm-hmm.
9: I am not a detective. I might be able to do detective work, but that is not what I am meant to do. I am meant to be a mechanic, and I am happy with that.
0: That is very wise, Ra. And I shall not try to fix cars.
9: That would be very wise, too.
0: Mr. JLB Mitakuni had shown me that he could be a good detective. But I had a nagging doubt that maybe he had achieved the result he did by chance or through some sort of mistake. I still thought that. But I could not work out exactly how it had happened. And as far as the clients were concerned, that rude Ma Botumele and her long-suffering husband, they seemed to be very pleased with what happened. So everybody was pleased. That was one case dealt with satisfactorily. And the other one that I was still working on, the case of Tini and her dishonest employee at the printing works, well, I went there and I saw the person she suspected of being the thief. And I thought she was right. I know that one should not judge by appearances, except sometimes. And this was one of those times. What a dishonest face. You could see just by looking at him that he was a thief. But I remembered what Ma Potekwani had said.
10: Trust, Ma. It is so important. It is important with children and with adults. If you trust somebody, you are speaking to their heart. Right to their heart. We have always followed that policy at the orphan farm. And it always works, Mara Motsui. You try it. You tell that woman to give that man the key of the supplies cupboard.
0: Which I did. And then I waited for trust to work. And a few days later, I received a telephone call from Tini.
12: Well, Mara Motsui, I did exactly what you said I should do. I followed your instructions to the letter.
0: You put your trust in him, Ma? You gave him the key?
12: I said to him, Simon, now here is the key of the supplies cupboard. I am putting you in charge of all the supplies. Everything. And the petty cash too. That is in the box in the cupboard. Here is the key to the box. Two keys. Very important keys.
0: He took the keys, Ma?
12: Yes. And I saw his eyes grow wide. He has very dishonest eyes, Ma. I believe that you saw that yourself when you visited the works.
0: Mm-hmm.
12: Do you remember those shifty eyes of...
0: I remember them. And when did this happen? When did you give this man your keys?
12: On Monday. Then on Wednesday, when I came into work, my other employees were waiting for me. They looked very unhappy and they said, Simon has gone. He has stolen all the supplies and the petty cash box is empty. He has taken everything and run away. So that's trust for you, Ma.
0: Oh, I'm sorry that I give you this advice, Tini. You will blame me for what has happened.
12: I am not angry with you, Ma. You did what you said you would do. You provided me with proof. So I shall be very happy to pay your bill. Just send it to me. You can trust me to pay.
0: So you see, Mama Kutsi, trust does not always work.
3: That is very funny. It just goes to show that old Ma Potikwani does not know what she is talking about. I always thought that.
0: But you would never dare say that to Ma Potikwani's face.
3: Oh, no, Ma, I would not.
0: Ma Potikwani's advice sounded good, though.
3: Yes, Ma, it did sound good.
0: But maybe trust has to be accompanied by some realism about human nature.
3: Yes, human nature. We have seen a lot of that recently.
0: There was Ma Sau, who threatened to make sure Poppy lost her job for being honest about the taking of government food.
3: And we made sure that Poppy kept her job.
0: Mm.
3: That was a very good outcome.
0: And then we have seen that blackmailer, Auntie Emang, who made many people unhappy.
3: Yes. But now she has retired to her kettle post. Oh, and Ma, we also dealt with that doctor who wasn't really dishonest, but who had been forced to become so because of Auntie Emang and her blackmailing.
0: Mm.
3: Did you ask him what she was blackmailing him about?
0: No, I don't think you should in such a case. People are sometimes ashamed of all sorts of quite little things in their lives, and one should leave those things where they lie. The important thing is what you do right now and what you are going to do in the future. So I think that everything was more or less sorted out. I was happy. Mr. JLB Metekoni was happy. Mama Kutsi was happy because she had resigned, bought a new pair of shoes, and had the satisfaction of seeing Ma Potikwani proved wrong. So, in those circumstances, what was there to do but to brew a pot of tea? Red bush tea for me and ordinary tea for Mama Kutsi. And then to sit down and drink it. And then, a little bit later, to still be drinking tea when Mr. JLB Metekoni came in, wiping his hands on a piece of cloth and smiling.
9: Ah, that was a tricky repair, Mara Motswe.
0: Mm.
9: A very complicated gearbox. Very complicated all round. But now I've fixed it at last, and that engine will run very sweetly.
0: Just like life, I think, Mr. JLB Metekoni. Don't you agree?

The number one ladies detective agency was written and dramatized by Alexander McCall Smith. Ma Ramotswe was played by Claire Benedict. Ma Makutsi by Nadine Marshall. And Mr. JLB Matakone by Ben Onwukwe. Ma Potokwani was played by Janice Akwa. Boitello by Ajua Ando. Violet Sepoto by Anna Bengo. Ma Butumili by Noma Dumezwini. Dr. Moffat by William Gaminara. Dr. Luenga by Chaka Wuji. Mr. Polopetsi by Patterson Joseph. Tini by Naomi Taylor. And Mr. Butumili by Ben Thomas. The director was Gaynor McFarlane.

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4: Are you willing to undertake a dangerous mission behind the enemy lines, knowing you may never return alive?
5: What you have just heard is the question asked during the war to agents of the OSS. Ordinary citizens who to this question answered, yes.
4: This is Cloak and Dagger.

Black warfare, espionage, international intrigue. These are the weapons of the OSS. Today's adventure, Direct Line to Bombers, the story of an American OSS agent who, during the height of the war, directed from the streets of Berlin an American attack, is suggested by actual incidents recorded in the Washington files of the Office of Strategic Services. A story that can now be told.

0: After you get back from a mission, you sit around and there's nothing to do but sit around. So that's what I did. I sat in a room in Milton Hall in England where OSS agents are trained. I thought about the restaurant on 6th Avenue I wanted to open after the war. I was never so bored in my life. Yeah.
1: Hey, Nicky, the colonel wants to see you. Very important.
0: Okay, pal. Tell my pal, the colonel, I'll be there and win the war for him. Da da da da da da da da. That was how it all began. November 1944. After that, I didn't have time to be bored.
2: I know you've just come back from a mission in France, Lieutenant, so it's strictly up to you if you want to go out again immediately.
0: Oh, now listen, pal. I mean, Colonel. If I have to sit around here and do nothing, I'll blow my top.
2: You speak German, don't you?
0: Well enough to know that Hitler speaks a lousy German. It's full of grammatical errors. If I see him, I'll tell him. Eh?
2: You may be closer to him than you think. Corporal?
3: Yes, Colonel?
2: Send in Professor Warburg.
0: That's how I met the professor. He was a little guy with a beard. He weighed about as much as 10 cents worth of liver. And he reminded me of my chemistry teacher back in Lincoln Junior High School.
2: Professor, tell Lieutenant Olesnikov just what you told me.
4: With the greatest of pleasure, Colonel. Lieutenant, I am an escaped political prisoner of the Nazis. And I am here in England illegally.
0: And you just walked into headquarters and told that to the colonel, huh? Do you know you can be interned?
4: I know that very well. But I can no longer sit by and be idle while I have a plan that I know can help the Allies.
2: What Professor Warburg suggests, Lieutenant, is that he be parachuted into Germany with another agent, make his way to Berlin.
4: I assure you I can move about Berlin blindfolded. I know it well.
0: Berlin? This could be interesting. What then?
4: Then, with a radio transmitter, we could pinpoint military targets to American planes overhead. We could direct bombs from the streets of Berlin itself.
0: Now, wait a minute. Walk around with a walkie-talkie in the middle of a raid carrying on conversation with bombers? When do we leave, pal?
4: I am ready any time. Today? Tomorrow? Yesterday?
0: Professor may have been ready yesterday, but the OSS wasn't. First, we were briefed for weeks how to get food coupons in Berlin, how to buy a railroad ticket, how to post a letter, how to greet a German officer in the street. Little things, an American cigarette, an English match, a laundry mark could give us away. And there were big things, too. We were grilled for hours on cover stories. Forgeries became documents. Fiction became fact. Passes, stamps, signatures. Everything authentic, everything ersatz, including my manners and habits. But I was ready to pass as a citizen of Berlin. And then a plane took us high over German soil, and we jumped.

0: We made it, Nicky.
1: Yeah? It's only a few kilometers to Berlin. We can walk it, make it before daylight.
0: We should find the farmer who owns this field and say Dankeschön for providing us with so ideal a landing place.
1: Yeah, we'll send him a letter sometime. Right now, let's get out of here.
2: We will wait where you are. Kindly keep your hands in the air. Unless you want that I blow your heads off. Or that my dog tear you to bits. Quiet, Ross. You've been a good dog keeping so still.
1: Well, as your farmer, Professor, you still want to say Dankeschön.
2: Sit still. Do not talk.
0: You have made a mistake, my friend. My companion and I got lost trying to find the road. We came by accident on your field.
1: That's right. We both of us only recently discharged from the army. If you would care to see our papers right here in this knapsack.
2: Halt! If you don't keep your hands up, I will let the dog go for your throat. I do not care to see your papers. I saw you parachute from an American plane.
1: Uh-oh.
2: Walk now to the barn. Rolf will see to it that you stay there. Won't you, Rolf?
1: The German farmer left us in the barn and he didn't have to lock the door. That big black Doberman with the impatient fangs watched us as if he wanted us to make a move so we could jump.
0: Oh, if we get out of this, my friend, I shall never again be a dog lover.
1: Professor, don't move, don't turn your head, just listen to me.
0: Yeah, I'm listening.
1: There's some harness straps hanging on a hook right over my head. I noticed them when I came in. If I can pull them down fast enough, I'll throw them over the dog when he leaps, try to untangle him.
0: Yeah, but...
1: There's some horse blankets near you. When I pull down the straps, throw the blanket over him. It's got to be fast. Better work.
0: I'm ready.
1: On three, then. One. Nice, boy. Nice, nice. Big, ugly mutt. Two.
3: Three.
1: The harness caught on the nail as I tried to pull it down, and the dog leaped at my neck. And then the nail came off, too, and the straps fell across the dog's snout. Professor flung the blankets over the dog's head.
0: I have him, Nicky, but I can't hold him.
1: The shovel. Where's that shovel I saw?
0: Hurry, hurry. I can't hold him.
1: Now I hit him again and again. And then suddenly the only sound in the barn was the dull thud of the shovel. The dog didn't move or make a sound. He never would again.
0: He had better get out now.
1: Yeah. Let's go.

0: the smell of a bakery is always good.
1: How fortunate it is I have only this morning made Pfefferkuchen, Josef. Just the way you always liked it.
0: How good to see you again, Anna. I told my friend Nicky that you would take us in, help us.
1: Natürlich, Nicky. I will do anything I can.
0: We may stay here then, huh, Anna? Oh. If all goes well, we will leave right after the raid tomorrow night.
2: Yeah, 24 hours, all we need.
1: Of course, you may stay. I still live above the bakery. There is an extra room. My grandson, Emil, will not be home from the youth camp for a week.
0: Youth camp?
1: What could I do, Nicky? What could anyone do in these days in Berlin but ride with the wind? Until there is a chance to fight against it. Helping you and your mission will give me my chance.
0: Little Emil. 8 years ago seemed like only yesterday. I used to sit with him on my lap here in this bakery and twirl my gold watch on the chain for him. Remember, Anna, how he laughed?
1: Yeah, I remember. He has forgotten you by now. And you would not know him. He's 13 years old.
0: Oh, 13 years old.
1: Already they have poisoned his mind. I cannot get to him. I do not dare. He's a little parrot speaking only what is taught him. Nicky, some more coffee?
2: No, thank you, Frau Leitner.
1: More Pfefferkuchen or Apfelstrudel. Specialty of my shop, Apfelstrudel.
2: No, thanks.
0: 6 years ago, at this very table, I had Emil on my lap when the Gestapo walked in and arrested me. Mm. They did not like what I taught in their school.
2: Hey, what's that? Someone's coming?
1: I don't know who it can be. Customers never come by this late.
3: Grandmother, surprise, I'm home.
1: Emil!
3: What is, man?
1: Emil, your manners. These are friends. Just passing through Berlin. They are just staying the night. This is Herr Neudeck and Herr Josef.
0: Yes.
3: Heil Hitler.
0: Oh, yes, of course. Heil Hitler.
1: I did not expect you until next week, Emil. How is it you are here so early?
3: Sure, I won a great honor, which I want to tell you about. I did not know I'd have to share to a stranger.
1: Shame, Emil. These men were soldiers of the fatherland.
3: Yeah?
4: Yes, Emil, we were both with the elite guard of one of Rommel's Panzer divisions.
1: Rommel?
0: Yes, that is before we received our medical discharges.
1: Oh, Rommel. Sit down, my boy. I will bring you something to eat, yeah?
3: Don't you want to hear about the honor I received? Look, Grandmother, on my sleeve.
1: A red swastika.
3: Yeah, red for the youth movement. And a swastika because I learned my lessons faster than the others. The commander-in-chief of the whole youth movement awarded me my swastika. And he told me I could take my vacation a week early. Are you proud of me, Grandmother?
1: Yeah, my boy, yeah. Let me get you something to eat.
3: Oh, no, I'm too tired. Going up to bed. Grandmother said you're staying here. Will I see you in the morning, gentlemen?
4: Well, I'm not sure.
1: Oh, they will be here. Now that you are home, Emil, I will sleep on the couch and give them my room.
4: No, please.
1: Oh, it is all right. It is settled.
3: Good. Perhaps then, Herr Josef, you'll tell me about Rommel. A great leader.
0: Yes, perhaps. We will see you in the morning, Emil.
3: Why do you stare at me?
0: Do I stare, boy?
3: I thought so. Have I met you before, Herr Josef?
0: No, I am sure not.
3: Your face. Ever since I came in. Grandmother, have I met him here before?
1: No, Emil. Herr Josef was here before you were born, even. You have never seen him. It has been years. 15, maybe. Before you were born.
3: I suppose so.
1: Well.
5: Good night.
4: Professor, he wouldn't remember, would he?
1: Oh, how could he, Nicky? He was a baby that last day Josef saw him. Barely 5 years old. And the professor was 30 pounds heavier, at least. And clean-shaven.
0: Yeah. Anna is right, Nicky. Do not worry. He could not remember. Do not worry.
2: But I couldn't help worrying. I lay awake half the night thinking about that kid in the room next door. The 13-year-old puppet with the new red swastika. It was just a feeling I had, a funny kind of feeling at the pit of my stomach that made me wish they'd kept him in that youth camp until after we were gone. When I got up, the sun had been up for hours, and so had the professor. I went downstairs to the bakery. There was a smell of fresh bread baking, and I knew Frau Leitner was in the kitchen. But the professor was sitting at the table, swinging his watch on the gold chain and talking to that German quiz kid.
5: What else have you learned, Emil?
3: But why do you want to know?
5: Oh, I'm just interested. I want to see how well you have earned that swastika.
2: I stood at the bottom of the stairs and listened.
3: We have a leader who has revolutionized Germany. He is the greatest man who ever was or will be. When I joined the Führer's organization, the man in charge said, "Join no other organization but this. Forward, forward, the banner leads us to eternity."
5: Oh, you have learned your lesson well, hmm?
1: Yeah, Josef, are you sure I have never seen you before?
5: Of course not, my boy.
1: I seem to remember.
4: Hey, Josef.
5: Ah, good morning, Herr Neudeck.
4: Since we're just passing through Berlin, don't you think we ought to see a few of the sights before we leave?
5: Yeah, you are right. We will leave now. Perhaps later, Emil, we will talk more.
2: Scheduled for that night, the professor and I had a lot of work to do. We made arrangements to meet about 4:30 that afternoon at a tavern on Wilhelmstrasse. We went separate ways. I did a lot of walking, and I made a lot of notes in my head. The Klingenberg power plant was still functioning. The Ostenkreuz junction of the city railroad had been repaired. There was an ammunition dump on the north side that our bombers couldn't see from the air. A nice day, a lot of Germans were walking the streets, and I made a lot of notes in my head.
6: You reach the order now, mein Herr?
4: Nein, later. I am waiting for a friend.
2: The professor was 15 minutes late, and I started to get nervous. Maybe somebody had recognized him. I sat there and sweated it out. 15 minutes. 20 minutes. Half hour. And then he finally came. But he wasn't alone.
5: Herr Neudeck, this is Hauptmann Müller. We met only this afternoon, and I invited him to come and have dinner with us.
7: It was not quite that way, Herr Neudeck. It was I who insisted upon coming along.
2: Gewiss, sit down.
7: You were with one of Rommel's Panzer divisions, I understand.
4: Yes, we were only recently discharged from the army.
7: Myself, I am just back. We will have much to talk about. Where is that stupid waiter? They're never around when you need them.
5: He will be here presently.
7: Presently is not soon enough. I will go to see him myself. I'll be right back.
2: Where did you pick him up?
5: He found me, my friend. There is a reservoir near the rail line. I was looking around. I think he was a little suspicious at first, but when I told him I was with Rommel, he became more friendly. Yeah. I am beginning to believe I was in Africa myself.
2: Just the same, I wish you could have shaken him. What did you find out?
5: It was a profitable afternoon. And you?
2: A profitable afternoon.
5: Good. Shh, he comes back.
7: Yes. At first, it seems strange to me that Herr Josef here should show so much interest in the reservoir.
5: Well, I was merely taking a stroll, getting reacquainted with Berlin.
7: Then I watched you. I saw you walk down towards the rail line. That was when I stopped you and began to talk.
4: We are both glad you did, Herr Hauptmann. Gave us this opportunity to get acquainted.
7: Yeah.
4: Hope we shall see more of you while we're in the capital.
7: Perhaps, Herr Neudeck. Perhaps you shall see a great deal of me. I think I shall call the waiter and order some brandy. Oh, I see. You have not yet finished your meal, Herr Neudeck. You're still eating.
4: It's very good. Our diet at the hospital was not so varied.
7: No doubt.
2: Everything I ate stuck in my throat.
7: I know what I
2: wouldn't go down. I knew that German officer was watching me as he talked. Watching me strangely, and I didn't know why. I knew that something was wrong, and I didn't know why. The professor felt it, too.
7: Her name is Gertrude, little Fräulein I tell you about. And she has friends. Oh, very pretty friends. You would like to meet, perhaps?
4: Yes, we would like to very much, Herr Hauptmann.
7: How you would have enjoyed them. We might have had great fun together. All of us. Unfortunately, you may be otherwise engaged with the Gestapo.
5: What did you say, Herr Hauptmann?
7: I have been watching you all through dinner, Herr Neudeck. You are an American. Do not move, either of you. I have my hand on my gun.
4: Well, surely you're joking.
7: No European eats the way you do. To change the fork from the left hand to the right after the knife is used. But first, it escaped me. I just knew something bothered me. Then I realized what it was.
4: There it was. The little thing that could put a rope around
7: only
4: my neck.
7: Americans hold the fork sideways in the right hand.
4: In my nervousness, I'd forgotten a little thing like that European manner of eating.
7: The Gestapo will be very pleased.
4: The sharp knife I'd been eating with was still in my hand. Almost as if it moved by itself, it disappeared under the table and halfway into the German office.
8: Good work, Mickey.
4: Good. I was stupid to get myself into that jam in the first place. We're not out of this yet. Waiter. Waiter.
6: Yeah, I'm here.
4: Check, please. A friend has had a little too much to drink. We will take him home.
6: Yeah, right away.
4: Between the two of us, we managed to get him out of there. His head was rocking back and forth like a drunk. The knife was still in him, so the blood didn't flow very much. He kept his cape around him.
5: All right. There is no one around here, Nicky. We can dump him behind this shed.
4: All right. We're beginning to leave a trail a mile long. So long, pal. It was nice meeting you. Come on, Professor. Let's go. When we got back to the bakery, there was more trouble waiting for us. Trouble 61 inches high, weighing about 110 pounds, wearing a new red swastika on his arm.
5: They're in the kitchen. Something is wrong.
4: I don't like the sound of that. Come on.
9: This morning when we were at watch on the chain, I thought I remembered something. And just now how I feel.
1: Oh, you have never seen her use this before, Emily.
9: Yes, I have. When I was very little, the Gestapo. They arrested a man with a gold watch on a chain. I tell you, it's the same one.
1: Emil, they do not even look alike.
9: And what about this? This broadcast radio I found hidden in your bedroom in a hat box.
4: It's called a walkie-talkie, Emil. What? Give it back to me.
9: Mickey! Use it to come back. You see, we've wasted time. I should have gone to the authorities right away. They have tricked you, Grandmother.
4: He knows, Anna.
1: I'm afraid so. I've been holding him here, hoping you would return.
9: What did you say? You knew, Grandmother, didn't you? They didn't trick you at all. Traitor. You're a traitor, too.
1: Amy,
9: get away from me. I hate you.
8: Nicky, get him. He's trying to run.
7: I've got him.
9: Let me go. I'll report you to the Gestapo. They kill you. They have you shot.
8: I'm not going to report anyone. What'll I do with him?
1: Upstairs, his bedroom. Lock him there until after you have gone.
8: Right.
9: Let go of me. Get your hands off me. I hate you. Let me go.
5: We'll have to come with us when we leave here tonight, Anna. You cannot stay now.
4: Professor is right, Frau Leitner. That kid upstairs will turn you over to the Nazis so fast you won't know what happened to you.
1: My little Emil, turn me in. Josef, would he?
5: Yeah, I'm afraid he would, Anna. It is best that you come with us. We are going to try to get through the lines into France. Once there are underground workers who will help us.
1: Yeah. Nicky. Is it all right if I bring this tray of food up to him? He has not eaten. He's still such a little boy.
4: Yeah, sure. All right, take it up, but don't untie his hands, remember?
1: Yes, I will remember.
4: Well, the raid ought to start soon. Let's go over this map, make sure we have everything right, huh?
5: Yeah. Now, the rail line is here.
4: Mm-hmm.
5: Sector 2, grid B3.
4: If our bombers knock that out, Berlin's transportation is completely crippled. And here, on the map, power plant is in sector 6, grid G5.
1: Nicky, he's gone.
4: What?
1: His hands. He got them loose. He lowered himself from the window with the bedsheet. What are we to do? He'll bring the Gestapo back with him.
4: We don't know how long he's been gone. Professor, the window, quick.
7: Yeah.
1: The back door.
8: There is a car coming.
10: I can see it.
9: There is an alley and
2: now
9: we
2: look,
9: can...
2: Now, look, no time. They'll have this place surrounded. How do you get to the roof?
9: The roof, yeah. Up those stairs. We can go to the other rooftops and perhaps escape.
2: There better be no perhaps about it. We went up to the attic stairs and onto the roof. We could see the Germans from there. Four of them in black shirts spilled out of an armored car. Two of them broke in through the front door. Two of them started around to the rear. Then we heard Amy.
11: There they are upstairs! Hello!
9: Amy! My boy! Don't fight!
2: Anna! Nikki. Nikki, she's dead.
4: Well, it won't do her any good if we stay here. Come on, across the parapet.
2: Harry.
4: Oh, that's music to my ears. At least it'll keep them from getting more help right now.
12: Stay where you are! Surrender now, and it will go easier with you!
4: Come and get us, pal!
2: One of them did try to come and get us, and he got it first. Right between the eyes. He swayed for a few seconds back and forth, and then he fell off the roof onto the street.
5: That's one of them, Nikki. There are only two left.
2: Two? Well, what happened to the third?
5: Nikki, was... behind you!
2: Fourth Nazi had come up the other way, through somebody else's attic and onto the roof behind.
12: Get your hands up!
2: And now there are just two left, Professor. Hey, Professor, what is it?
5: My leg. I can't move it. I can't go any further, Nikki.
2: What happened afterwards was a nightmare. It was as if the earth cracked wide open. It was red hot and burning, and the noise of the planes and the ack-ack and the German guns and the bombing made my stomach turn. We crouched behind a parapet, and I held them off while the professor directed the bombs.
5: Attention! Attention, bombers! The Klingenberg power plant is still functioning and supplies electric power to vital industries.

Attention, bombers. 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Bomb Sector 6, Grid G5. The Ostkreuz junction of the city railroad has been repaired. Knock it out and all traffic in Berlin will be stopped. Sector 2, Grid B3.

0: go now, Nicky, while there is a chance. I can hold them off long enough for you to get away.
1: I can't leave you here.
0: No, no, they won't take me. Don't worry.
1: Now look out, carry you. We'll make it. Come on.
0: Listen. Listen to me, Nicky. Go across the next two rooftops and then down through the skylight. There is a tailor shop.
1: Yeah, but Professor...
0: Go out the back door there. It leads to an alley. Once over the fence, under cover of the raid, you can make it.
1: Now look, I won't go without you.
0: All right. I will change your mind. Attention. Attention, bombers.
1: Hey, what are you doing?
0: Attention, bombers. Imperative. Wait 2 minutes and bomb crossroads at sector 7, grid D3.
1: Hey, Professor, what are you doing? You're crazy. That's here, this sector.
0: Go on, run. Run, Nicky. I'll cover you.
2: I ran. I stumbled and fell and got up and ran again. When I got down in the alley through the tailor shop, I kept on running. And then the bomb fell and the concussion rocked the ground and I went flat on my face. When I looked back, I knew that our bombers had made another direct hit. The professor had not only held off the Germans while I got away, but kept them there until it was too late for any of them. A little German bakery that specialized in Apfelstreudel folded up as made of matchsticks. Somewhere in the wreckage, the professor with his gold watch on a chain was buried under it. And overhead, the planes headed back. There was nothing left for me there. I headed back, too.
3: Lieutenant Gus Olesnikus made his way to France and after months from there to England. But his direction of the bombing raid from the target itself kept some of Berlin's major industries crippled and its transportation system paralyzed. And once again, the report of an OSS agent closes with the words...
4: Mission accomplished.
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0: Heard in today's Cloak and Dagger adventure were Everett Sloan, Bill Zuckert, Lily Darvas, Barry Kroger, Michael Artist, Raymond Edward Johnson, Carl Weber, Jerry Jarrett, Bobby Weil, and Brad Barker. Script was written by Winifred Wolfe and Jack Gordon. Music was under the direction of John Garth. Today's true OSS adventure was based on the book Cloak and Dagger by Corey Ford and Alistair McBain. This has been a Lewis G. Cowan production in association with Alfred Hollander and was under the direction and supervision of Sherman Marks. NBC offers three of radio's top mystery adventure shows, The Big Guy, Sam Spade, and The Saint. So if mysteries are your meat, listen in tonight. Next, hear High Adventure, then The Big Guy on NBC.
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1: Does not pay.
2: Sure, fella, sure. But we still don't get half the dough we ought to for the chances we take.
3: What do you want, Patsy? A four-horse parley that's a sure thing?
4: There ain't no such animal.
3: What do you want to do, beautiful? Knock off Green's jewelry store?
2: Why not?
3: Are you nuts, sister?
4: What are you talking about?
2: Yeah, a lot of you. Rocky, watch your driving. I'm not nuts, and I said green.
3: Now look, Patsy, the joint's got the burglar alarm strung with every inch. It's wired, it's hot.
2: Sure. Don't I know it? But why can't we make those things work for us?
1: In the interest of good citizenship and law enforcement, we present Crime Does Not Pay, based on the famous Metro-Goldwyn-Mayer series of short subjects. In just a moment, you will hear Burglar Alarm, starring Betty Furness.

0: feature almost as many names for the kind of district in which Patsy Rice was born as there are cities with slums. And no matter the name, it always looks the same. Dilapidated tenements, littered streets, washed, fluttering futilely, dirty again before it's dry. And the kids, racing in the streets, screaming across the gutters, bursting at the seams of their clothing and the seams of the slums they live in. Patsy Rice was one of those kids. So were Rocky and Roller and Jappy, her immediate pals. They grew up together, learned the same bitter lessons together, beat their heads against the same stone walls together, and were inseparable until Jappy finally had to go away for a while. When Jappy came back, there was a welcome home party of sorts.
1: Why doesn't he come home, eh? Why doesn't he come?
2: Don't worry, he'll be here. I told him the drinks was free. You know Jappy when the drinks are free.
3: Drinks? 6 Cokes and 5 bottles of beer.
1: Oh, what's eating you, Patsy? You like beer?
2: Tomboy grew up, Roller. Like all dames, she wants egg in her beer.
3: I want a decent drink once in my life. Can you buy it for me, Rocky?
2: Easy does it, beautiful. Leave it to Rocky. You'll wear mink yet.
3: When? When my bones are so old and cold, not even mink will keep them warm?
1: You're a long way from that, Patsy.
3: Thanks.
2: You'll see, kid. I'll buy you plenty.
3: On what? The kind of job sent Jappy up for 90 days and leaves us to give him a party on 6 Cokes and 5 beers?
2: Quit beeping, will you? He's here.
1: Jappy, you old jailbird.
4: Jappy hates Jappy.
3: So you're out. How was it, Jappy?
5: Not good. Very ungood, in fact.
4: Oh, come on, have a drink, Jappy.
2: Yeah, what will it be? Coke or beer?
3: Sit down, Jappy. Take a load off your feet.
5: Yeah, that I'll do.
4: This feels okay.
5: Now, let me look at your face.
3: Okay, Jappy.
2: Why?
5: I want to look, that's all. A fella can look.
2: Patsy's my girl.
3: He wants to look. Because where he's been for 3 months, he felt like he'd never see a girl again. And all the while, nobody talked about anything except a girl.
5: That's right. That's right. Okay. Now give me a beer.
4: Yeah, sure. Okay. Hey, a Jappy old kid. Must have been pretty rugged, huh?
2: 90 days ain't so much.
3: When somebody else gets him.
5: Not so much like 90 months, maybe.
3: But bad enough.
5: Plenty. You don't just sit down. You gotta work, and plenty.
3: Laundry or the rock pile?
2: How come you know so much?
3: I made it my business to find out.
2: Yeah? Why?
3: Because I figure we're in business. And when you're in business, you got to figure the risks and know the losses as well as the profits. See?
5: She's right, fellas. The guys who was inside, guys who were there before, they figure all the time. They don't try no job unless they know the odds pretty close. When I told them what we tried, they said we was jakes. Real jakes.
3: On account of what we got out of it?
5: Yeah, that and on account of I got caught. I shouldn't have got caught. We should have figured the cop on the beat. Not just busted into the joint any old time.
3: You hear that, Rocky? Roller? Jappy didn't have to go up. Not if we figured right. And that's what we got to show for it. What'd that fence give us for the hall? Was it worth the trouble?
2: Okay, kid, if you're so smart. You got any ideas?
3: Could be, Rocky. It just could be. Ready to listen instead of yacking your head off for a change?

0: Looks like we're okay, beautiful.
1: Tell you about that after we get back home with the haul.
0: He's sure keeping the string loose.
1: Just like I told him, so there'd be no mistake.
0: If there's one job I'm satisfied, I'm outside.
1: Next time, maybe I'll let Laura stay out with me and you can go in with Jesse.
0: You try that just once. You're my girl.
1: Listen. He's checking doors on the beach. Come on now, Rocky Doll. Be passing. And don't forget to pull that string.
0: I did it already. Perhaps only a couple of doors down the line. Give me a smooch, huh?
1: Only in the line of duty, lover boy.
0: Yeah. Sure you didn't dream up this idea just so we could have a little smooching in private.
1: Private? Here? In the doorway of a fancy dress shop with Roller and Jaffy working inside and a cop getting closer every minute?
0: It's 2 o'clock in the morning. Nobody else around.
1: Quick. Now make it alone when we're at that door. And reach the string.
0: Check. Pleasure, beautiful.
1: I can enjoy this myself.
2: Here now, what's all this?
1: Oh, a policeman.
0: Sorry, officer.
2: Sorry, folks. It's 8 o'clock. What's the matter, kid? The big sister got the living room tonight?
1: Well, that is yes. And
2: well, I'm not the one to be spoiling young love on a summer night, but this is no place for spooning. I'll offer you now.
0: Yes, sir. Yeah. Oh, sorry, officer.
1: We didn't mean anything wrong, officer. Honestly.
2: Any place is dark, I guess. Oh, well. Yeah, the door's okay. Here now. What's this? String through the keyhole? Now, who'd be fishing for what through a keyhole in a place like this?
3: Neat, I tell you, neat. Only next time, Rocky, don't take the string so hard. You almost took my finger off.
4: I'm telling you, we had the joint almost clean. The back door was standing wide open. Rocky pulls on a cord through the keyhole. Jaffy says the cop is coming. We beat it to the car, then you come strolling around a corner like it was nothing at all. And off we go.
1: That's how it is when you plan, fellas. That cop is still scratching his head over that string. 5 will get you 10 on that.
3: We sure dumped the loot in the back quick like it.
5: Good haul. Yeah. What you been doing? Sleeping at the wheel?
6: No. I'm just thinking that maybe I got the best job in the whole setup.
1: Never mind that, Rocky.
3: You know, I wouldn't mind that department myself. Not with you, Patsy.
1: I'll say it, Jaffy. You didn't answer Rocky's question yet. Is it a good haul?
3: Looks okay to me.
6: A dozen dresses, 3 coats. 2 with fur on them.
1: Is that all?
3: Good enough.
6: Well, for a first try with the new suits, I'm sure. Ben's ought to give us a couple of hundred. Good start.
4: And that bag you lifted yesterday had 100 and a half in it, Patsy.
6: How much you get on that heist job, Seven?
3: Only half a fee.
6: Oh, we've done 400 in a week, Patsy. And Ben?
3: Yeah, that's pretty good. We do that every week.
4: Plus, a couple of good bets on the bobtails. We'll be riding in the chips in no time.
1: Sure, fellas. Sure. But we still don't get half the dough we order for the chances we take.
4: What do you want, Patsy? A 4-horse parley that's a sure thing?
3: There ain't no such animal.
6: What do you want to do, beautiful? Knock off Green's jewelry store?
1: Why not?
4: Are you nuts, Christian?
3: What are you talking about?
1: Shut up, a lot of you. Rocky, what you trying to do? I'm not nuts, and I said Green.
6: Look, Patsy, the joint's got the burglar alarm strung up every inch. It's wired, it's hot.
1: Sure. Don't I know it? But why can't we make those things work for us,

0: fellas. Got everything straight?
1: Yeah. Oh, sister, what'll happen to my parole if we're caught on this one?
0: We're not going to be caught. If you do like you're told.
2: Listen, who's giving orders?
0: Okay, so I'm giving orders. And since you've been taking them, Roller, you haven't been rolling drunks for your room rent, have you?
3: Okay, okay. Ain't complaining. You don't have to rub it in.
2: Take it easy, kid. I mean you, Patsy.
0: I'm sorry. I didn't mean it like it sounded.
3: Hey, it's awful empty. Streets around here.
2: Traffic here on Sunday morning.
1: Is that why you picked Sunday, Patsy? No traffic, I mean?
0: Other reasons, too. Park here, Rocky.
1: Yes. Rings ain't till the next block.
0: Want to attract attention driving past on Sunday, Jappy?
1: Gee, you think of everything, Patsy.
0: Oh, I try to. Okay. Now, everybody got the order straight?
2: You and me, we stroll over to Breen's.
0: Right. Jappy?
1: I got to walk to that cellar door across the street from Breen's, open it, go down inside.
0: So far, so good. Roller?
3: I drift to the corner. After you and Rocky hit the cellar, I follow you. Pull down the door after me. Stick the wedge in like you showed me so we can see without anybody seeing us.
0: Right. Now let's get started. And don't muff anything, boys. The bundle heavy, Rocky, dear?
2: Enough. Should have let me wrap it in newspaper.
0: Oh, that gag's for when you want to bust the window quietly. Today, we want to make as much noise as we can.
2: Okay, hon, if you say so.
0: I say so. And are we going to make a racket?
2: Enough, sweetie. We started to snatch a few things when we were kids. You were mad at the world. Now I think you'd like to do jobs like this.
0: And if I do, what did anybody ever do for me? Did we have a chance at a decent job? Could I ever even learn shorthand? Not. Look at those sparklers in that window.
2: Yeah.
0: They're real. This is a big job, Rocky.
2: Anybody looking at us would think we was a couple of kids window shopping for a ring, maybe.
0: Window shopping is right. And you with a rock under your coat. Okay. The coast is clear. Jackie's got that cellar open. Leave it. Now.
2: Now is right.
0: Cross the street, Rocky. Come on.
2: Watch the cellar. One's up on the stairs.
1: Good. You made it.
3: What a beautiful racket.
1: The cops ought to be here.
0: So good. Is that all? Since when did you guys ever have grandstand seats to watch the cops open up a store full of diamonds so you could take your pick with nobody to bother you?
4: In just a moment, Crime Does Not Pay will continue with Burglar Alarm.

0: Now we continue with Crime Does Not Pay, starring Betty Furness as Patsy Rice in Burglar Alarm. Patsy and the boys waited in their grandstand seats. The slightly open cellar door gave them a full view and almost full hearing of the events about to transpire across the street, where plate glass lay in shattered fragments on the sidewalk, and the burglar alarm shattered the Sunday quiet with its shrill ringing. Shortly, another sound was added.
1: Here they come, fellas.
2: Yeah. Snow White and the two dopes.
1: Is that the best they could teach you in the workhouse, Jappy? I knew that when I was wearing bloomers.
2: Okay. I was only kidding.
3: Yeah, you look at the cops. Guns and everything.
4: Maybe they think whoever heaved the rock is sitting inside waiting for a
3: pee. With the window in pieces, they try the door.
1: Cops always try doors. You know that, Rocky.
3: Yeah. Don't they, though? Nice fellas. They like young romance.
2: Hey, what are they doing? Counting the sparklers?
1: Yeah, something like that. If anything's missing from the window, they can usually tell.
3: We didn't take nothing.
1: Yeah, that's part of the idea. Now, look, shut up, all of you. I want to hear what they do next.
2: Hey, they're coming over here to their car.
1: Shut up, I said.
2: Okay.
5: Dispatcher from car 54 on. Dispatcher, car 54 on. This is Morgan, car 54. We responded to the burglar alarm. Green. 8th and Madison Street. Yeah, our window's smashed. Looks like that's all. The showcase wasn't touched. When the rock landed, a few of the things were pushed around. Nothing seems to be missing. I must have been scared off by the bell.
3: Get off. Get him.
1: Rocky.
5: All right. Now, we'll stand by until you can get a crew over to board up the window. Car 54 over and out. Okay, we got to stick around, Joe, until we get a crew over here.
1: That's it, fellas. Just like I said it. Now, all we got to do is sit tight and wait.

0: Easy, I said, Rocky. There won't be cop within a mile down on us.
1: There ain't no cop in a mile. Who's awake? Come around here after midnight on Sunday.
2: Boy, if this street was dead this morning, what is it tonight?
0: Perfect for us. Uh-oh. Company's coming. Yes, fellas.
2: Glass door, beautiful. Plate is wide open.
0: He's blinking his light. Gappy with the truck. Push me into the window, Rocky.
1: Check, beautiful.
2: Hey, can't we just clean it out from here?
0: We got a truck roller. We're not stopping at the window.
2: Make it fast, huh? We're going to try to clean out the whole joint?
3: Nah. Only the valuable stuff. Nothing under 5 carats.
4: Everything's set, fellas. Let's pack it.
2: Inside, opening the door. She knows where the alarm switch is for that. No bells tonight, boys.
0: Come on, boys.
2: The
0: coast is clear. Not even a watchman. You bring the boxes, Gaffy?
2: Boxes? What for?
0: To pack the stuff in. Mm. Oh, never mind. Oh, there's a load of stuff here. Looks like a packing room or something. Start grabbing, boys.
3: Rocky says nothing under 5 carats.
0: Rocky says. Never mind Rocky's joke. Clean the place. Everything. Understand? Ah, you and your joke. Rocky, we're gonna be rich. No more window shopping. We can split the loot with 5 or 6 fences. We'll get plenty.
3: We'll get plenty if we get ourselves caught.
0: Not me. They won't get me.
3: They got Jappy that time.
0: No plans. Warm in here.
3: Look, Jappy's working the trick.
0: No, that's smart. Anybody passing outside? Jappy, put your jacket on.
3: It's too hot.
0: Put it on. Your shirt's too flashy. Somebody might see it.
3: Oh. No, I ripped it. Okay.
4: That better, Patsy. I took the thing off. Ripped anyway.
0: Better. But don't forget to take it with you when we scram.
4: I got the pieces in my pocket already.
0: Good. Now keep going, boys. There's more rocks and junk in this joint than even Mrs. Van Asterbilt would want to wear to the opening of the opera.
1: Wilson? Is this Lieutenant Wilson?
5: Yes, this is Wilson.
1: This is John Breen, Wilson. You better get down to my store.
5: Look, Mr. Breen, I told you yesterday after your window was smashed.
1: Wilson, would you please listen?
5: Rocks don't take fingerprints, and the glass was insured.
1: This is Monday morning, Lieutenant.
5: So what?
1: So plenty. I had visitors last night.
5: What?
1: You better get down here, Lieutenant. Whoever it was must have bought a truck with them. They cleaned out my entire stock.
6: When you said clean, Mr. Breen, you weren't kidding.
1: It was planned, Lieutenant. It must have been. Somebody even pulled the switch that controls the alarm on the door. And it's a special one.
6: I see. Pried a board loose, ran through the broken window, and then opened the door.
1: And walked out with every diamond in my store. Except those in the safe.
6: Now we'll get them for you, Mr. Breen.
1: I hope.
6: Hey, Morgan, any sign of prints?
7: No, Lieutenant. Not to work with gloves.
6: But there's this. I see. Do you or any of your clerks wear shirts this color, Mr. Breen?
1: My employees and I wear only white shirts, Lieutenant. It's the rule of the store.
6: I see. Interesting. Laundry mark and all. All right, Morgan, start a tracer on this mark, will you? This is your mark, isn't it, Brightman?
8: Yes, sir, Lieutenant. A lot of my series.
6: Whose is it?
8: Wait, now, I got this in case.
6: Don't you keep a file on these marks?
8: No, only regular customers. There's no time for once in a while.
6: Anybody who wears green shirts like this one must have been... Well, you ought to remember him.
8: The shirt I remember. This fellow, he comes in maybe 2 weeks ago. I remember because all the shirts in the bundle, pink, yellow, blue, green, always at least one is white. But not this customer. Pink, yellow, blue, green.
6: What was he wearing?
8: A suit. What else?
6: What color shirt?
8: I think... Yeah, lavender, I think.
6: Mm-hmm. And the suit?
8: Like the boys say, sharp, brown, a little yellow stripe.
6: Kind of stood out in the crowd, that baby.
8: Yeah. Also on account of his face.
6: Why, a scar or something?
8: No, sir, Lieutenant, but... Well, I noticed... Anybody would notice. The eyes, very narrow. The hair, very black. Almost for Japanese. Except he's not Japanese.
6: You leave his name and address?
8: No, sir, Lieutenant. He takes the ticket, comes back to the shake. No name, not that time.
6: You know him again if you see him?
8: Yes, sir, Lieutenant.
6: Good. Get your hat. We're going downtown and look at some pictures.
2: Give me two.
0: Two for you, Rocky. Cappy?
8: No.
0: I'll stand pat.
2: Pat, huh? What do you got, four of a kind or flush?
8: You'll see. Yep. Think I'll take three myself.
2: Patsy, sit down, will you?
0: I don't feel like it.
8: Oh, come on. Get in the game, Patsy.
0: Well, all you can think about, cards and liquor.
8: Well, ain't a genius around here, maybe. But I sure ain't nervous like a cat, neither.
0: That's because you haven't got the brains you were born with.
8: Is that so? Says you.
2: Well, right? Take it easy. I'm going to get upset about.
0: Look, when the fences clam up, there must be something to worry about.
8: Ah, specters are always jittery.
0: Or the heat's on.
2: Now, look, we got to expect it. Green must have had insurance, so they put the insurance sticks on the trail.
0: What trail? We all wore gloves. Jappy's the only one of us whose prints they got.
8: I didn't leave no prints. I ain't anxious to go back to no tan. The light is too hot.
9: Hey, what about your shirt, Jappy? The one you tore?
8: I burned it. I burned it like she made me. Oh, I sure hated that. Oh, boy. It was such a terrific dream.
2: Are we playing cards or are we playing cards?
10: All right. Put your hands in sight, all of you. Cover them, Morgan.
0: Cover, Lieutenant. You've got no right breaking in here. Where's your warrant?
6: Save the lip, lady. You got a warrant for your friend Jappy. Had it for days.
8: I ain't done nothing honest.
6: Shut up, you. Well, we've got Jap cold on the laundry market. Just a piece of green shirt he forgot to take up at Breen. But we figured he didn't have the brains to plan this one, so we let him lead us to you.
0: You can't prove anything on us. All you got is a laundry mark on Jappy, and he's been away before.
6: You hear that, Jappy? He wants you to take the rap for your pal.
8: Yeah? If there's a rap, we'll get it together.
2: Jappy, don't be a jerk.
8: What in your lip, Jappy?
0: You heard the fellas, Jappy.
6: Yeah, you heard your pals, Jappy. You're the only one with a record. Second time around for you.
8: Do I get a break, Lieutenant, if I talk?
6: Shut up, you two. Not talking, Jappy boy.
8: She planned it. She laid out the whole deal. She and Rocky. And a job on that dress shop over on State Street with the string and a keyhole.
0: Why, you dirty, rotten, sniveling stupid. Let me get my hands on you.
6: Okay, boys, we've got enough. And we'll have more after Jappy boy goes on with his song in private. Get moving. You too, girlie.
0: I won't. You'll have to drag me.
6: Get moving, I said, or I'll give it to you again. And you've no idea how I hate to sock a lady.
11: Lion does not pay. Betty Furness, who was starred as Patsy Rice in Burglar Alarm, will be back with

0: Now here in person is Betty Furness.
1: Let me say first that ever since the capture of a gang which operated in a manner similar to Patsy's, windows which have to be boarded up are guarded outside of business hours by a specially assigned policeman. However, those policemen are symbols of more than just the vigilance over private property, which is their primary concern. They are symbols of the added cost in taxes and manpower, which might be avoided if young people like Patsy found the proper training and right outlets for their abilities. If society's lost in more ways than taxes, when a mind like hers turns sour through no basic fault of its own. Yes, in more ways than one, crime does not pay.
0: Thank you, Miss Furness. 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

0: Once again, the magic names of Humphrey Bogart and Lauren Bacall bring you Bold Venture and a tale of mystery and intrigue.
1: How soon will Slate be back, Miss Duvall? I ask only because I hope it's not for hours and hours.
2: Not so close, Frankie. I might fog your glasses.
1: I'll chance it. Ever kiss a boy with tortoise shells?
2: You're probing, Professor. Now, let me think. Yes. Yes, I did once.
1: Exciting?
2: Well, I was 5 and he was 6. He asked me up to his treehouse to admire his collection of steelies and glassies. I'll never forget. I had to hobble home on 1 roller skate.
1: Why?
2: The kid was a cad.
1: You're cute. Cute as a bug in a rug.
2: Oh, Frankie. Next you'll be telling me I'm the bee's knees.
1: You want it subtle, huh? Okay. I'll tell you in words they write in poems. How the curve of your mouth is classic. How your cheek is...
2: Back up, Buster. I'll uncurl your ringlets.
3: Hey, what's up, sailor? Boy trying to sell you a magazine subscription?
1: Slate. Slate Shannon. You remember me?
3: You heard, sailor. She said it real clear. She said back. Hey, wait a minute. You're Greg's brother, Greg Jordan's brother.
1: That's right, Frankie.
3: What are you doing in Havana, kid? How's Greg?
1: One at a time, Slate. The big brother's married, 4 kids, and a mortgage. What I'm doing in Havana is learning what every young fellow should know. I left college to try to learn it. Want to take me around the museums and teach me?
3: Sure, kid. I'll show you a Havana they never dreamed of in the geography books.
1: And we'll take Miss Duvall, too, huh? Please. That way it'll be coeducational.

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2: Frankie.
0: Catch anything?
2: A sea bass. Baby, threw him back. Never have any luck, sir, fishing. Used to get prizes for the amount of seaweed I pulled up.
0: You know, I don't figure you. I really don't.
2: Well, tell me why, kid.
0: A big-time gambler like you. A man the police are looking for, and you pick yourself a seaside park and fish.
2: You ought to try it. Restful. For the nerves. You study about nerves at college?
0: Uh-uh. Economics.
2: That sounds educational. Brief me on economics, kid.
0: Get money from people. That's a brief on every textbook I ever had.
2: Good books. Sound. You got the makings, kid. I like the way you operated on the boat. I'll tell you the truth. I never saw a better second card stud dealer in my life. Where'd you learn?
0: My brother. He did it for the oohs and ahs in the parlor.
2: Well, that's one way. Did you see your brother's friend, Shannon?
0: Sure. Tonight we're going to have a party. Laughs and tickles and rumbas.
2: Wait a minute. No, I thought I had a bite. What I was going to say, kid, don't have too good a time. Shannon's got to get us out of Havana.
0: He will.
2: Because if we ever step foot on that liner again, we'll take the rest of the crews and whatever they use for a brig.
0: I said Shannon will get us out.
2: Sure you did. Only I've got something else to tell you. Remember the guy on the boat who always wore double-breasted tweeds? The man who dropped maybe $200 in draw poker in stateroom 20?
0: I don't remember his name, but he played a fair hand at draw, lost his dough, and then hung around and watched. That him?
2: Mm-hmm. He's a detective, kid. He's tailing me. I shook him someplace on Malecone Drive.
0: How do you know he's a detective?
2: Because I had to hit him before I shook him. He showed me a card, told me the vacationers were squawking about a couple of Sharpies, you and me. Told me how much we cheated them out of. Said, please come along. So now you know why it's important.
0: I told you, Shannon's a sucker. He'll get us out of Havana.

0: Slate, I'll never forget you for this. The places you've shown me. And this highlight game, I've always wanted to see one. You're making childhood dreams come true.
1: You do my heart good, kid, enjoying yourself like this. Make me remember how I was the first time I hit Havana.
2: Tell us about it, Slate. Tell us how you came. A barefoot, bright-eyed lad with downy cheeks of tan.
1: Look, you asked me to tell it. Let me tell it. There I was, standing on the pier, a bright-eyed lad with...
0: Look at those guys. The way they handle those sisters. Look. Look at that catch.
1: As I was saying, there I was, standing on the pier, Havana reaching her arms out to me. Me, a bright-eyed lad with...
2: Wait, Slate. That man over there. The one in the double-breasted tweed suit. The one who's been following us.
1: You'll listen to me, huh, Frankie?
2: He's coming over to us. Wait till he gets here. Then you can tell him, too.
0: Slate. That's the guy I've been telling you about. The one on the boat. He scares me.
3: Having a jolly time, Frankie? Like the game?
0: What does he want with me, Slate?
1: You heard the boy, Buster. Answer the boy.
3: Keep your long fingers out of it, mister. That way we won't ever quarrel. Come on, Frankie. Let's walk out here like we're old school chums, huh?
0: Slate!
1: Leave him alone. Leave the kid alone.
3: I told you. Let's not make a scene, huh, pal? Don't make me breathe too hard, Frankie. I'm not...
1: Well, maybe I can arrange that, Buster. About the breathing.
3: The long fingers, I told you.
1: Yeah. Count them, mister. All five of them.
0: I'll kill him, Slate. I'll kill him.
1: Give me that bottle, kid. You're going crazy.
0: Kill him. Kill him.
1: The bottle, Frankie. Give me that bottle.
0: I'm sorry. I'm sorry, Slate.
2: Let's take the kid home, Slate. It's way beyond his nap time.

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0: on Wild Oat Type Follies. That's the way me and my guitar observe it, Mr. Slade.
1: Well, both of you got good eyes. I still don't understand what you got against Frank Sailor.
2: Did you see the way he broke that bottle? He was going to stab that man.
1: Oh, I doubt it. Kid saw the routine in the movies once. He figures it's the thing to do in Havana. Look, you can't blame him for nuzzling up to you. Let's face it, you're a nuzzable girl.
2: Choosy, too. I select my own nuzzlers.
0: Mr. Slate, may I say a word?
1: Go ahead, King.
0: I have seen many men as I walk through the world.
1: Oh, here we go.
0: Men of high breeding and low. The looks they gave could wither the soul. Men who drew shadows about their shoulders.
1: What don't you like about Frank Jordan?
0: He's a stinker.
2: A big one.
1: Now, look, he's the brother of a friend of mine. That makes him a responsibility. I'm going to take care of Frank Jordan while he's in Havana.
2: What's he in Havana for?
1: What are you in Havana for?
2: Go stick your head in a hose.
1: Slate Shannon speaking.
3: Slate. Slate, come down here right away. Please. Please, you've got to.
1: What's the matter, Frank?
3: Hurry, there's not a lot of time.
1: Why isn't there a lot of time? What's happening?
3: I'm afraid, Slate. Please, at the Hotel Suarez on the Prado. Hurry.
1: Hello? Hello, Frank. Hey, hello. What were you saying, Sailor?
0: Miss Sailor went out, Mr. Slade, with the Huff.
1: Well, she and the Huff come back and ask for me. Tell them don't ask.
4: Please make yourself comfort, Miss Duval. In the big wicker chair with the inner tube cushion will be nice.
2: Gee, Inspector, the way you treat a girl. It makes her eyelashes flutter. See? Flutter. Now the left one. Flutter.
4: I cannot tell you how pleasurable it is you come to me, even without that I arrested you.
2: That's why you gave me the chair with the inner tube, huh?
4: Exactly. Oh, you are a sly one, Miss Duval.
2: Just call me Slyzy.
4: And now perhaps you will tell me why you have come. To bribe me for something you have committed or are about to commit?
2: Heel, boy, heel.
4: If you have not perpetrated a crime, Senorita, please do not waste my time. Adios. It has been charming.
2: Maybe I can dream one up for you. Interested?
4: Panting at the mouth. Who robbed who? Who killed who? Who mayhemed who?
2: I don't know yet, but I have a feeling it's coming. From a kid by the name of Frank Jordan, brother of an old pal of Slate's.
4: You suspect this Frank Jordan of dire deeds?
2: Worse than that. I hate him.
4: A woman's hate is meaningless, Senorita, till the man she hates does something to her. I see no bruises on you.
2: He got into Havana last night, off the SS Regina. Slate had to work a man over for him. I want you to find out why. I'll flutter again for you, anytime you ask.
4: You have twisted my elbow, Senorita. I will look into this Frank Jordan for you.
2: Thanks, LaSalle. I say it from the heart. Thanks.

0: that's me.
1: Talk some more. I gotta be sure.
0: Come on, open up. What's the matter with you?
2: Inside, Slate, quick. I'm not glad to see you.
0: Tell me why, huh?
2: I'm gonna level with you, Slate. I thought I was being smart. Now I'm in trouble. Listen to me. You gotta get me out of Havana.
0: Liney, you came to Havana. I'm leaving tonight. Why not take that?
2: I can't, don't you see? The trouble happened on the boat.
0: A woman?
2: I didn't know anything about her. You know, the travel folder said meet new friends, and I met her.
0: Husband?
2: He'll kill me. He said he would.
0: Close your mouth, kid. I'll answer the door. You want something?
3: Inside, mister. This gun can start scratching your grave. Oh, hello, Frank.
2: Look, I was just playing around. I didn't know it.
3: Against the wall, Frank. Face it. Now you, mister.
0: I don't know who you are or what you want, but why don't we just sit down, prop our legs up, you know, talk. What's with the gun?
3: Against the wall. Turn around, both of you. The guy your guest, Frankie?
2: Leave him out of this.
3: All right. You can go now, mister. When things get tough, we can do this to packed houses, Frankie.
2: A boy never stops learning, Jack. And you know what?
3: What?
2: I was starting to worry. I was thinking Shannon wasn't believing me. Now he does. He'll take good care of me. I'll be real grateful.

0: Humphrey Bogart and Lauren Bacall, and the second act of our story.
1: I tell you, senor, you must get up this instant. Get up from the floor and take out of here, you. Come, senor, I will show you what I do in such instances. Do you understand what I am telling you? Up!
2: Hey, cut it out, will you?
3: Very good. You have responded well.
2: What happened? Who are you?
1: Jimenez. Who else would I be?
2: Okay. Hey, where's Frank Jordan?
1: He who rented this room? Out.
2: There was another man here with him.
3: Grande, big, a big man. They left together.
2: Together, huh? Probably with their arms around each other.
3: Oh, it's not so. The big man pushed Senor Jordan in front of him with hand in pocket as if he had a gun. Now, senor, who are you?
2: Just a bad dream, Jimenez. Something that never should have happened.
3: Si, senor. And you look it.

0: Look what your friendship for Frankie got you, Sade. Lumps on the cranium.
1: One lump. Let's not get carried away with this thing.
0: I got a big rise out of that soft skull of yours. Could have killed you.
1: Look, sailor, just for a little while, let me enjoy the breezes from the sea, the whispering of the coconut palms, the splendor of the setting sun. Translation, stop flapping your gums.
0: I'll always remember you this way, Slate. With your brain in a sling.
1: What eats you, sailor? I told you the kid's in trouble. He's...
0: What does that make you, Mother Shannon? Put it all together and it spells sucker.
1: Guy clobbering me on the back of the head, taking Frankie for a gun ride who knows where. What's all that, a senior prom?
2: Senorita Duval, Senor Shannon.
0: Ask me later, Slate. Right now a policeman is mushing his way through the sand to me. Here we are, LaSalle, old pally.
2: I see you. You are very clear in the twilight. Hello.
1: And a hello to you, LaSalle. Hey, kid, you ought to try the local Y. They've got just the thing for breathless boys like you.
2: Thank you. I will consider it. But the reason for my breathless, amigo, friend mine, is that a man lies murdered.
1: And you couldn't wait to spread the news, huh, LaSalle? I'm a fool to ask this, but anyone we know?
2: I think... A man in a double-breasted tweed suit. A man with whom you have had what is called a disturbance of the peace in my set. Witnesses told us of this.
0: You were right, Slate. You were a fool to ask. Take the jackpot.
1: Now look, Inspector Mine, that was just a friendly little round of fisticuffs. You know, the manly art. Comes a time in every fellow's life...
2: No, it is not you of whom we have suspicion this time, Shannon. But of a buddy pal, Frank Jordan. This is the name, the anonymous man... The unidentified man of the tweed suit whispered before he died. Frank Jordan.
0: You see, Slate, I told
2: Please,
0: you...
2: Please, Miss Duval. Let us go to my business and talk of Shannon's friend, Frank Jordan. Huh? My arm?
0: Wouldn't go without it. See what happens when fellows agree with me, Slate? They give me their right arm.

0: Cut it out, King.
1: Why is it all of a sudden my music does not agree with you, Mr. Slate?
0: I'm trying to think.
1: About Frank Jordan?
0: What happened to him? Why did a gunsel beat me around the head and not Frank? Where did he take Frank? And why did he take him?
1: A man who beats a man about the head with a gun may also reverse the gun, Mr. Shannon. It takes less energy to pull a trigger. Perhaps this is what was done to...
0: No, it wasn't. Hiya, Frank.
2: I got away from him. He was going to kill me, but I tricked him.
0: You did, huh? How?
2: While he wasn't looking, I hit him. I hit him hard. Knocked him out.
0: You know what I think, kid? I think you don't have the strength to hit a man and tilt his head.
2: I hit him with an andiron.
0: Now you come back to me because you want to get out of Havana.
2: That's why I brought my bag. Don't tell me you're going to change your mind. Look, I can't get on that liner.
0: Tonight, when it's dark, I'll run you over to Key West. Come on, Frank, let's hide you away from all that trouble.
3: Do I get to sit on the inner tube again, LaSalle?
4: It is comforting, is it not, Senorita? But I think you will not care to. I think what I have to tell you of this Jordan will make you stand on end.
3: Not bad, huh?
4: This matter of Frank Jordan. He had an admirable record in his college until he played hooky.
3: Hooky?
4: Your pardon. During his sabbatical of this hooky, he was seen to consort with the notorious gamblers. The police of many states saw him so consorting. It made them to rub their chins and say,
3: They said that, huh? Just like that.
4: And when they found him always in the shadow of an infamous ship's gambler, a Jack Cronin, a cheat, a known criminal, they said,
3: And that makes Frankie, boy.
4: A man we want for murder. Tell Shannon that, Senorita Duval. Tell Shannon if he does not give us this murder suspect, we will hold Shannon for accessory.
3: It'll break his heart, so I'll tell him. That's what the man said, Slate. The man told me Frank was wanted for murder.
0: Well, LaSalle might be telling the truth at that.
3: What do you mean, might be? He's police inspector of Havana. Why should he lie?
0: Yeah, that's a good question.
3: Don't you get it, Slate? He's playing you for a patsy. Something happened on that cruise liner so that Frank can't go back to it.
0: He said it was something about a woman.
3: Maybe. LaSalle said Frank was mixed up with a professional gambler named Jack Cronin. You're going to turn Frank over to LaSalle, aren't you?
0: No.
3: This is really one of your dull days, Slate. Why aren't you going to turn him in?
0: Because I'm not sure. Try to understand my side of it, Sailor. Frank is just a kid. His brother and I went through a lot together. I owe his brother at least this much to give Frank a chance.
3: Next week, East Lynn.
0: That's your trouble, Sailor. Someone gets a little sentimental, a guy embarrasses himself in front of you just so he can be honest, and you...
3: I'm sorry. I said I was sorry, Slate.
0: I've got Frank down at that old shack of Mario's, the boat, too. If anybody drops in and asks for me, tell him I'll be there.
3: And I'm just supposed to sit around like an information desk, huh?
0: And if anybody asks, I'm leaving for Key West in just 1 hour.

0: Open up, Frank. It's me, Slate Shannon.
1: Boy, I was worried you weren't coming.
0: How do you feel, Frank?
1: Anxious. When are we getting out of here?
0: When it gets real dark, there's not much moon tonight. We'll make it a Key West easy. What have you been doing with yourself all this time?
1: Cards and playing solitaire.
0: You play poker?
1: Not much.
0: You want to play?
1: Just you and me? Two-handed?
0: Showdown. Just to pass the time away.
1: What do we play for?
0: Matchsticks, marks, and a piece of paper, that's all.
1: Sure, I'd like it.
0: All right, let's sit down. Is your suitcase on the chair?
1: Give it to me. Sorry. Just had you here. I'll take it.
0: Sure. Here, let's sit. Here, use these cards. I picked them up at my hotel.
1: What's the matter with these cards I've been using?
0: Nothing. Same design, same cards. Let's just use my cards, huh?
1: Sure. I'll get these out of the way here. All right. Want to cut for deal?
0: Yeah. Six of clubs.
1: Ace, my deal.
0: Deal away.
1: Queen for you. Nine for me. Ten for you. Ace for me. Four for you. Six for you. And, well, little old nine for me. Filled it inside straight.
0: Well, that about does it, Frank. I'm clean out of matchsticks.
1: I'll lend you some.
0: No, I've had enough. You're a lucky boy for a kid who doesn't know much about... Well, come on in, people.
2: Hiya, Frank.
1: What is this, Slate?
3: Isn't someone going to say hello to me?
0: I told you to give directions, sailor, not to come here.
3: When this fellow here asked me where you were, I leaned over the desk and said, "Are you Jack Cronin?" For an answer, he winked, grinned, and showed me a gun.
2: You weren't going to leave without me, were you, Frank?
1: This is the guy who slugged you, Slate.
0: Yeah, I know.
1: He's the guy that's been after me. One that wants to get me.
0: Tell me something, Cronin. How did a kid like Frankie here get away from a big man like you?
2: I'll tell you about it, Shannon. It was... double-crosser. Double...
3: How do you like your boy now, Slate? A killer.
0: Oh, it was self-defense, sailor. Cronin was after the kid. You saw it.
3: Slate, have you gone completely crazy?
0: Come on, Frank. Let's go to Key West.
1: Sure we will. And you know why?
0: Sure I know why. The dough you've got in that suitcase. That's the money you and Cronin took off the customers on that luxury liner. Cheated them out of it.
1: I'm holding the gun. I'm confessing.
0: You're a bright kid, Frankie. That dead man in the tweed suit, you killed him too?
1: I didn't mind. He was a company cop.
3: And what's a company cop to a bloody boy like you?
1: Thanks, Dal.
0: I want to tell you something, Frank. I wasn't really sure about you. You want to know when I found out?
1: I know. When you pulled that crummy trick of handing me a deck of cards without aces. But aces suddenly turned up, didn't they, Slate? And nine times out of ten in my hand.
0: Sure. The ones you palmed from the solitaire deck you were playing with. You had to cheat even though you were playing for matchsticks.
1: It's dark enough now, Slate. Take me to Key West.
0: Yeah, I'll take you. Kill the light, sailor.
1: I'll find you in the dark, Slate.
2: You found me.
0: Okay, sailor. You can turn on the lights.
3: You convinced now?
0: Yeah. I'm not sending my boy to college. Their jaws break too easy.

0: Hey, sailor.
1: What do you want?
0: Here, take a card.
1: Oh, no. You going to show me that corny card trick again?
0: Now, go ahead. Take one. Anyone at all.
1: All right. Four of clubs.
0: No, no. Don't tell me what it is. Just look at it and remember it. Take another one. That's right. Now, put it back in the deck. That's right. Now, I'll shuffle them. Now, watch this.
1: I can hardly wait.
0: Now, this will astound you.
1: Slate.
0: Huh?
1: I forgot what my card was.
0: What is it with you? A guy learns a few card tricks, he likes to show them off.
1: I know a trick. See? Nothing up my sleeves, no strings, no rubber bands, hands behind my back.
0: So?
1: So close your eyes. Astound you?

0: trick? Last girl who did that held her hands behind my back. Come here. That's the way the trick goes.
1: And so our two stars, Humphrey Bogart and Lauren Bacall, have brought to a close our latest Bold Venture story. Special music was composed and conducted by David Rose. May we invite you to listen again next week at this time for another exciting adventure starring Humphrey Bogart and Lauren Bacall together in Bold Venture.

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1: 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Be on the lookout for unscheduled airplanes crossing the border with smuggled Chinese. That's all.
0: Ladies and gentlemen, Calling All Cars is pleased to present as guest artist on tonight's broadcast, Kermit Maynard, star of Ambassador Pictures, Canadian Mounted Stories. Mr. Maynard will play the part of Mr. Carr in tonight's dramatization.

0: Order, please. This meeting of the city council is now officially open for business.
1: Mr. Chairman, I have invited the chief of police of our city to present a suggestion. May I introduce our chief?
2: Thank you, Mr. Councilman. Mr. Chairman and members of the city council, my department has been severely criticized recently for letting so many criminals slip through our fingers. My men are handicapped, frankly, because our police cars are not fast enough to catch up with cars used by escaping criminals. You gentlemen can remedy this. You are now about to place a contract for gasoline for all your city's emergency cars. I urge that you award this contract not on price, but on merit. We've made tests with our police cars on many different brands of gasoline, and we usually get superior performance from Rio Grande's crack gasoline. I've talked with the chiefs of police of Los Angeles, Oakland, Berkeley, Fresno, Bakersfield, Marysville, and Phoenix, Arizona, with the sheriff of Maricopa County, Arizona, and with the sheriff of San Diego County. All these police officials are enthusiastic over the superior performance of their police cars and emergency equipment when powered with Rio Grande crack gasoline.
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6: Gentlemen, I see no need for further discussion. The fact that so many other cities and counties have been using Rio Grande cracked gasoline exclusively for years, that it costs no more, and the fact that our police chief wants it to speed up his police cars, well, all in favor of changing to Rio Grande cracked, say yes.
7: Aye. Aye.
8: Now it is our great pleasure to introduce Mr. Walter E. Carr, Los Angeles District Director of the Immigration Service. Mr. Carr.
9: Good evening, ladies and gentlemen. I've been asked many times whether I'm a G-man. If G-man means government man, then I am. But while our activities often do involve members of the so-called underworld, the duties of the service which I represent cover a much broader scope than the detection and arrest of criminals. We must, in addition to our constant effort to prevent the smuggling of aliens into the United States and to rid the country of those illegally here, carry on a continuous program of service and friendly counsel from the time the new arrival reaches our shores until he acquires the full status of citizenship. This work imposes a tremendous responsibility, for our every act bears directly upon the lives and fortunes of individuals. And as we are the only officials with whom they come in contact, to many, we represent the personalization of the United States government, and as such, must always accord the most courteous and kindly consideration and leave an impression of friendliness rather than of stern officialdom. We do not look upon the illegally entered aliens as criminals, but rather as poor unfortunates who are entitled to sympathy and consideration, even though corrective action on our part is legally mandatory. Tonight's story is typical of hundreds of hopeless individuals who, through false propaganda put forth by those who do not hesitate to profit through the misfortune of others, every year attempt to come to this country illegally, believing it to be the land of wealth and ease, not knowing that they're really the victims of vicious racketeering systems. It is to the unearthing of such racketeers and the stamping out of such vicious systems that much of our effort is devoted.
8: In It is a gray March day in the village of Quang Phu on the banks of the swollen, muddy Yangtze River in central China. 6 weeks ago, the last grain of rice had disappeared from the storehouses into the hungry mouths of the starving coolies. Long since the cattle had been slaughtered, now even the sacred blue temple dogs had been sacrificed. Stalking famine had come plague, dread cholera striking down with blind impartiality the strong and the weak, the old and the young, until there is no more room in the burial ground, no time to care for the dead, until those still strong enough to make the effort consign their grisly charges to the heaving brown bosom of the Yangtze. It is a desolate, sickening place, this village of death. And young Li Cheng, as he stands with a friend by the river's bank, would willingly trade places with the silent human driftwood floating by.
7: It is for this, then, that we labor long from dawn's gray breaking until past the hour of the setting sun we toil in the rice fields, that we may someday float toward the great sea with the fish gnawing at our bellies.
10: It has always been so. Each year famine comes upon us.
7: But never has it been like this. We have lived through three such times, but our families have lived too. Now the dragon death comes, and we all shall die. Soon, I too will follow my honorable mother down the river.
10: True, there is nothing left. Shall you and I remain here in the homes of our ancestors until the dragon death takes us too?
7: What else is there to do?
10: We could leave.
7: Leave? Leave our homes?
10: Why not?
7: But where would we go? It is like this everywhere. This is the way life is.
10: It is not like this everywhere. In America, it is different.
7: America?
10: Yes. In America, there is food. There is money.
7: But how are we to go to America? It is even further than Shanghai, is it not?
10: It is across the great sea, but we can go. My respected father has a friend. Surely he will help us go to America. Let us leave here.
7: It could not be worse than this.
10: In America, there is food, plenty.
7: I will make a last prayer at the shrine of my honorable ancestors. Then

0: I will do what I can for the son of my honorable friend, if he will promise to pay for his passage when he gets to America.
1: Of course we will pay, worthy Singhi.
2: There is money in America. We will pay.
0: Then leave everything to me. Just sign these papers and I will take care of everything.
2: How much money will we make in America?
0: Money? Much money. Perhaps a tile a week. That is almost a dollar in America.
1: A tile a week? That is indeed a fortune?
0: Of course, of course. Yes, that is right. You have signed in the proper place. Now, no doubt you will want to see the sights of Shanghai. Would you like some money now?
2: Respected sir, we did not come to ask alms.
0: No, no, no. But you have signed our agreement. It is a loan.
2: Well, we would like some money.
0: Of course you would. Here is a tile apiece.
2: May your ancestors ever smile upon you.
1: And 1,000 joss-sticks burn eternally for your memory.
0: Enjoy yourself, my friends. And within a week, you will be started across the ocean to America.
1: To America. It is difficult, Wong Kai, to believe that soon we will be in America.
0: Kong!
3: Yes, master?
0: I have just bought two more slaves, Wong Kai and Li Chung. Enter their names on my books. And against them, place a loan of $5 American money.
3: At once, master.

0: Well, buenos dias, Senor Wheeler.
1: Hello, Manuel.
0: How is the Board of Patrol business?
1: Fine.
0: We have not seen you all here in Tijuana for a long time. Now you come back. What are you looking for this time?
1: Oh, Washington's come through with another appropriation, so we can hunt down some smugglers for a change.
0: Smugglers, huh?
1: Yeah, looking for Chinese this time. Seen any new arrivals around town? We cleared two through San Pedro 10 days ago under bond to Tijuana. And just last week, four more came through.
0: Well, Senor Willis, I have seen several strange Chinese around Fusong's laundry.
1: Yeah? Any of them look like these pictures? Li Chung and Wong Kai. They're the new ones that came in 10 days ago.
0: Well, Senor, I didn't notice. One Chinaman looks much like another.
1: Oh, no, they don't. Not to us, anyway.
0: Perhaps not.
1: You say there's some new ones over at Fusong's laundry, eh?
0: Yes, si, Senor.
1: Well, I guess that's my cue to have a couple of shirts washed.
2: Yeah, I can remember them.
1: Okay. Keep your eyes open.
2: All right. I'll be back in a minute.
3: Oh, yes. Good day. You like you some laundry wash?
2: Yeah, I got a couple of shirts.
3: Yeah, very glad to wash a shirt.
2: When can you let me have them?
3: Oh, maybe so. Tomorrow evening.
2: Not till then? Looks like you should do it quicker than that with three men working here.
3: Oh, no. Tomorrow evening earliest. These new men, not very fast yet.
2: Well, okay. Make it tomorrow evening, then.
1: Well?
2: Well, they're all right. Your Li Chung and Wong Ki are working as laundry assistants.
1: That's well.
2: Where are we going now?
1: We're just a couple of yokels looking over the country. And I understand there's a very interesting casino down the coast of Santa Rosarita. Now, what do you say we visit it?
2: Okay.
4: Very cold bottles off the base.
1: Oh, thank you.
4: Si, senor.
1: Waiter.
4: You wish something else?
1: Yes. By the way, how far is it from here to Ensenada?
4: Ensenada is 35 miles.
1: 35 miles, eh? Well, this is just about the halfway point between Tijuana and Ensenada.
4: Si, senor.
1: Si. Yeah, pretty lonely spot, this.
4: Poor people, you know, they come by automobile stop sometime.
1: Well, if there were only a town here, that mesa over there would make a swell landing field for planes.
4: Yes, it is a good landing field.
1: Yeah? Any planes ever land there?
4: Oh, sometimes, you know, they fly down here for the fishing.
1: Say, I wish somebody'd land now. I like to watch aeroplanes. Have they used the field recently?
4: Well, yes, there was an aeroplane here yesterday. It just landed and took off again.
5: So, you just landed and took off. Could you tell enough about the field that way?
6: Sure, boss, it's a sink.
5: I told you to make sure you can take off with an overload. You know what that means. Three Chinamen stuffed in your cockpit.
6: I can do it, okay.
5: Now, you better be sure. I don't want any slips on this job.
6: There won't be.
5: And that better not be. They're charging me enough to run these guys in. $500 a head.
6: I gotta charge you that. The Fed's just got another appropriation. They're making it hot down around the border. I'm taking chances.
5: Okay, okay. Don't give me a sob story. Well, when are you bringing them in?
6: Just as soon as I line up another flyer.
5: Line up another flyer? I thought you had flyers.
6: Sure, they're Stanton and me. Usually that's enough. But with the heat of the border patrol's turning on, I gotta have a man working up here, too.
5: Well, who are you gonna get for the other man?
6: Well, I got a line on a young kid. Pretty good flyer, too. Young punk by the name of Dick Thompson.
7: Now, Dick Thompson, you stop carrying on like that. Just because you lost that job is no sign that you and your poor old mother are going to starve to death.
8: Oh, I know it, Ma, but it's discouraging. I was counting on that county fair job to pay the rent for a couple of months.
7: Well,
8: and I would have, too. All I had to do was a few loops and a couple of barrel rolls.
7: Well, if you ask me, I'm just as happy that you didn't get the job. Now, I don't like the idea of you skylarking around the country doing these airplane acrobatics. Someday you'll break your neck.
8: Not me, Mother. You don't realize that your son's another Charlie Lindbergh.
7: Young man, if you're thinking of flying across the ocean, I'll turn you over my knee and spank the idea out of you with a habra.
8: Well, don't worry about me flying across the ocean. That takes money. And I haven't got enough of that to make you a decent home.
7: Aw, fiddlesticks. You're a fine son. And I'm proud of you. And I know you'll make good.
8: I wish I was so sure. Gosh, I'd do anything for a job.
6: Here's all you gotta do, Dick. You just fly down with me to a field south of Tijuana, pick up 3 passengers, and fly back.
8: Yeah, but who are the passengers?
6: What do you care? You're getting $300 a head for them. Think of that, kid. $900.
8: $900?
6: Take you 6 months to earn that any other way, wouldn't it?
8: Well, yeah, I guess it would.
6: You can buy a lot of things with that dough, kid.
8: Yeah, but why are you willing to pay so much? What's the catch?
6: Well, it's very simple. We're going to run some Chinamen into Los Angeles.
8: Smuggling Chinese? Hey, but that's against the law.
6: Sure it is, but what of it?
8: Yeah, but I don't want to break the law.
6: Why, because you're afraid you'll get caught?
8: Well, partly.
6: Well, you ain't going to get caught. I guarantee you that.
8: Yeah, but it's not right.
6: Listen, kid, that's a lot of baloney. $900 in cold hard cash can make a lot of things look right.
8: Yeah, maybe so, but...
9: For 3 weeks, the undercover man Willis works below the border, shadowing Fusong's new laundry assistant, watching the cantina at Santa Rosarita, checking every strange Chinese in Tijuana. Then one day, he sends a report to headquarters in Los Angeles, which prompts Walter E. Carr, district director of the Immigration Service, to summon his men.
10: Boys, Willis has been doing a great job down below the border, and now it's up to us to finish it.
11: They coming over?
10: Yeah, tonight. According to Willis' information, 2 planes will leave from Santa Rosarita an hour before dawn. They will land at the El Segundo Airport at daybreak. Now, here's a map of the airport. As you can see, there are eucalyptus groves at either end. Sam Thompson, McCann, and Bond will be stationed with me at this side of the field nearest the shack. Dean and Brandy will be hidden in a clump of trees at the other side. As the ships come in, we will close in from both sides and nab them. Is that clear?
12: Yeah, clear.
10: We've got to make doubly sure we get these men. Watson, I want you to take a detail into Chinatown. Should there be any last-minute change in plans that would cause us to lose our men, I'll expect you to pick them up in Chinatown. Undoubtedly, that's their destination.
12: Yes, sir.
10: You better go over to City Hall and ask Jim Davis to lend you some of the men from his Chinatown detail. He's always glad to cooperate.
12: Yes, sir.
10: All right, boys, that's all for the present. We'll leave from here at 2 a.m. tomorrow morning.
9: And early the following morning, as the Border Patrol inspect their rifles and receive last-minute instructions from Carr, 6 Chinese huddled in an old Ford truck bounce along the rutty road south of Tijuana.
13: It is true then, Wang Kai, that at last we go to America?
14: Yes. Fusong assures me by the hour of the boiling of the rice, we will be there.
13: So soon? But we travel so slowly. It is far, is it not, Wang Kai?
14: Yes, it is far, but we travel with wings.
13: With wings?
14: Yes, in the white man's devil bird. We fly to America.
13: We fly in a roaring devil bird? No, Wang Kai, I am frightened. I do not want to fly.
14: You must. There is no other way.
13: No. Tell them I will not go. I am frightened.
14: It is written that terror is the cloak of fools and children.
13: But Wang Kai, we may be killed.
14: Trust in the white man. And remember, soon we will be in America where there is food.
13: Yes, that is true.
14: No more shall our bellies feel like empty pigskins. No more shall we face the dragon death of Kwang Fu. Certainly, Li Chang, the white man's devil bird can hold no more terror than the dragon death.
13: I am content.
14: We're stopping. Listen.
6: Got the whole lot in there, Fusong?
3: Yes, we got 1, 2, 3, 6 fine China boys.
13: Who is speaking? What are they saying?
14: It is one of the white men addressing Fusong. I cannot understand his language.
6: Okay, fool, let's get him out of here. We gotta get going. Come on, you birds, pile out.
3: Fly.
6: Come on, I said, get going. They're dumb, they don't even savvy English. You tell them, Fusong. Come on.
8: Listen, Blackie, how are we gonna carry 6 Chinese? We only got 2-seater ships.
6: Don't worry about that, kid. We just stuff them in the rear cockpit.
8: Stuff them in? How?
6: Anyway, they go in.
8: Oh, but they'll be uncomfortable.
6: What's the difference? They're only Chinamen.
8: And we'll overload the ships.
6: Worth the chance for $900, ain't it?
8: Oh, yeah, but anything might happen with a load like that.
6: Listen, if anything happens, bail out and let the ship crash.
8: Let the Chinese crash with it?
6: Sure, what's the difference?
10: Well, if they're working on schedule, they ought to be here pretty soon.
15: Hey, Carr, look. There's a guy coming out of that shack on the field.
10: Well, I'll be darned. Good thing we stayed out of sight.
15: He's monkeying around that ship over there, taking the tarp off the motor.
10: Well, what the devil? He's going to start it.
15: Now, what do you suppose that's all about?
10: Hey, that guy will bear watching.
15: See, he keeps looking toward the south.
10: Must be one of the gang.
15: Maybe they're not going to land here at all.
10: That'd make things just dandy, wouldn't it?
11: Well, we'll soon know. Here comes two ships from the south.
15: And our friend is climbing into his ship.
10: Hey, those two ships are circling the field.
15: We're crossed up. They're not going to land. That bird's taking off.
10: There's just one thing to do. Bond, you and McCann, follow them.
15: Follow them? In what?
10: In your car. Try to keep them in sight. Keep that siren wide open and don't lose those ships.
15: Okay, boss. Let's go, Max.
9: Siren, open wide, the two federal officers scream through Gardena, straight west towards Torrance. Bond, driving like a madman, and McCann scanning the reddening cloud-streaked sky, vainly trying to keep up with the trio of speeding airplanes. It is a hopeless, uneven race. As the federal car roars along the gravel road...
11: They're landing, Bond. Where? Well, how do I know? It must be 5 miles ahead.
15: Well, try to fix the spot.
11: It's over that rise ahead there, where the oil wells are.
15: We may be able to catch them.
11: They're taking off again. You see that cloud of dust?
15: Well, we'll get onto the field and make sure.
11: Say, they're heading back again toward El Segundo. Say, the boys will take care of them if they go back there.
15: See anything on the field? They must have dropped the Chinamen.
11: They kicked up such a cloud of dust, I can't tell.
15: This is going to be bumpy, but hang on.
11: Okay.
15: Uh-huh. Here's where they landed, all right.
11: Yeah, and look. Here are the tracks of the pickup car. Say, they must have got away into that cloud of dust.
15: I hope they're heading for Chinatown. If they are, we still got a chance. What are you picking wildflowers for?
11: I'm not picking flowers. I'm just taking a sample of these oats. Now let's get back to the El Segundo Airport.
10: Well, I wonder if Bond and McCann had any luck, Sam.
12: I hope so. But it sure was a tough assignment.
10: Oh, I realize that, but there's nothing else to do.
12: I don't suppose there's much sense in hanging around here any longer. Do you?
10: Yeah, I think we'd better. McCann and Bond will come back here to report. We might as well wait for them.
12: Hey, look, Walter. Here comes three planes.
10: Heading this way, too.
12: And they're coming down. Looks like they're going to land.
10: Signal the boys on the other side. We'll take them when they come in.
12: And McCann's seen them, too.
10: Here comes two of them, landing together. They taxi up, we'll step out. Okay, Sam, you take the one on the right, I'll take the other one.
15: Stick up your hand, get out of those ships.
12: Come on, move.
16: Who are you?
12: Federal officers.
16: What's this all about?
10: You're under arrest.
16: What for?
10: Smuggling.
16: You're crazy.
10: Climb down out of that ship and don't give us any argument.
12: There comes a third ship, Holder.
10: He's seen us.
12: He's going to try to take off.
10: Bond, McCann, pump some bullets into that motor. Don't let him get away. Good work, right through the propeller. All right, you, climb down and come over here. Snap the cuffs on these men, McCann. Sam, give a look through these two planes here.
16: Hey, look here, us guys are just sportsman flyers. What's this smuggling you're talking about?
10: I think you know well enough.
16: I don't get you.
10: Didn't you fly over this field a few minutes ago?
16: No.
10: Where you been?
16: Just up for a little spin. My friends and I took off before dawn to try some night flying.
12: Hey, Waller, here comes Bond and McCann.
15: Oh, I see you got the boys.
10: Yes, but they're as innocent as schoolgirls. How about the Chinese?
15: Oh, they got away. We chased these birds all the way to Gardena.
16: Listen, you guys have got us all wrong. We don't know nothing about smuggling.
17: Oh, yeah? Well, here's the proof.
11: You see this bunch of oats, Waller?
10: Yes.
11: Well, I picked them on the field where the ships landed. This bunch here... I pulled it out from the running gear of this plane.
10: Guess our chemist will find her the same, eh?
11: I imagine so.
18: Gee, Blackie, I told you there was too much danger in this.
16: Shut up, you squealer!
18: I ain't squealing. But gosh, what'll my mother do now?
14: And how do you feel now, Lee Chung, after your ride in the white man's devil bird?
13: It was like a dream in which you ride to the heavens on the back of a snorting dragon.
14: You see, there was nothing to be afraid of. And here we are in America.
13: In America. Soon we will make much money. We will never go hungry. Is it not so, Honorable Kylo?
3: Yes, you will not go hungry if you work.
14: What is that high temple we are approaching, Kylo?
3: That is the Los Angeles City Hall. We enter now the town of our Chinese brethren, where you will meet your employer, the Venerable Su Fu.
13: Look, Wong, it is like our own village of Kung Fu. See the signs of the apothecaries and the sellers of herbs? See the Temple of Buddha? And Honorable Kylo, what are those many figures plastered upon the wall?
3: That is the lottery. You will learn about this, too. You may win someday, and then you can buy your freedom.
13: Our freedom?
3: Certainly. You are the slaves of our Venerable Su Fu, He has brought you to this country. You will work for him 10, 20, 30 years to pay your debt. If you win the lottery, of course, you can pay it sooner.
13: Wang, what does the Honorable Kylo mean? Slave? Freedom? What is this talk?
14: I do not understand. But Kylo is very learned. He has lived in America many years.
19: Come on, pull over!
3: What for, pull over? What is the matter?
2: Six Chinamen in the back seat. Where are you boys from?
3: We are taking a ride.
19: Yeah, I bet. Two of those guys answered the identification list pictures. Lee Chung and Wong Kai.
2: Come on, boys. Pile out.
3: Where do you take us?
2: Just up the street to headquarters.
13: What is the honorable gentleman saying, Kylo?
14: Why are we stopped? What does he want us to get out of the carriage, Kylo?
3: It is the police. We are captured.
13: Captured? What do you mean?
3: We are under arrest.
14: What will they do to us?
3: To you? You will be sent back to China. I? Well, we shall see.
14: Sent back to China?
13: Sent back to our village of Guangfu? To starvation? To the dragon's death?

0: So back to Chara went Lai Chung and Wong Kai and their four companions, and to jail went Kai Lo. Two of the aviators were sentenced to San Quentin Penitentiary for 2 years on a charge of conspiracy. But young Dick Thompson, whose one adventure in breaking the law ended so unhappily for him, was spared by the court and paroled to me personally. He never repeated his offense and is now a respectable citizen and a devoted son, still looking out for his old mother. Upon the completion of their prison terms, his two companions returned once more to the life of crime, one of them eventually dying in a crack up in Ohio, the other at present residing in an eastern penitentiary on a forgery charge. The big shot, the brains of the smuggling gang, a retired army officer, was one step nearer prison as a result of this job, and eventually we caught up with him and put him away for 19 long years. But that's another story, and I hope someday to be able to tell it to you.
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0: When it's July and the heat puffs up from the river, Broadway is a place of regret. The winter dreams made for the summer are blurred. The golden girls fan themselves with newspapers. It's the time of the salt tablet, the flypaper, and the sullen sleep on the fire escape. The mornings are filled with the thousand hours, the bleary talk, and dead cigarettes in the bottom of paper cups. It's summer, the poet's time, the lover's time. And if you can afford an ocean voyage, it's the most wonderful time of the year. Which is equally true for a policeman if he's retired, if he's coming to a fat inheritance from Uncle Ned, ex-wonder boy of the oil fields. Not me, nor Detective Mugovan. We were still working to pay off the bills. Current job, stakeout in front of an apartment house in the West 80s. Stakeout for an armed robber who had shot a bystander to death, ran across roofs, down alleys, finally trapped.
1: Let's hold up on the second floor, Danny. Empty apartment. Ready?
0: Let's go. All the other tenants cleared out?
1: Uh-huh. Had a little trouble with the people in 2B.
0: How come?
1: People named Morgan. Their grandmother died. A funeral. We got all the mourners out. Apartment right next to the one our killer's in, 2A.
0: You sure he's in there?
1: Probably him, Danny. Description fits.
0: Let's find out. Open up. Open up. This is the police. Mugovan?
1: Yeah. Hey, those windows over there, Danny, open. The screen's been kicked out.
0: Come on. The killer left this apartment in a hurry.
1: Uh-huh. These windows lead to a fire escape. He could have gone out this window onto the fire escape into the next apartment, Danny.
0: Let's find out. Yeah. He must have done it this way. The screens on this apartment have been knocked out, too. Let's go see him.
1: Yeah. Hey, this is the Morgan apartment, Danny, where the Morgan grandmother... Want me to look around?
0: For appearances, Mugovan. I'm guessing our man walked out with the mourners and got lost. Must have made him happy.

0: Greetings, Danny. Well, looks like we made the boo-boo.
1: It amuses you, Sergeant?
0: Well, Danny, it is only that I am trying to tickle your funny bone with what otherwise could blossom into a severe headache.
1: You got out the all points on the killer?
0: Goes without saying. The bulletin is out, but the puzzle lingers on.
1: Oh, that Mugovan and I were on him and he got away from us? No puzzle, Gino. We loused it, that's all.
0: Be friendly with yourself, Danny. Such things happen. The puzzle to me is that a burglar in his chosen line of duty should so overstep himself as to enter the ranks of the killers. Overambitious type, huh?
1: Tried to beat his way into Mrs. Conlon's apartment on West 76 with a gun. It bothered a neighbor. The neighbor tried to stop him, tried to beat him off. The neighbor got killed. You got any other troubles, Gino?
0: Well, nobody's got troubles compared to the way Mrs. Conlon's got troubles.
1: A man with a gun tried to get to her. He didn't make it. If I were Mrs. Conlon, what'd you say? About Mrs. Conlon?
0: Well, when your call came in, Danny, the name Conlon registered on my gray matter. So I nudged it up a notch by referring to a file and flash. It came to me that like a year ago, a Mr. Hugh Conlon was found shot dead at the side of an unidentified woman, also shot dead. Verdict? Murder with suicide. This Conlon was the husband of the said... Hey, yo, to see Danny Clover, permission must be obtained and granted.
2: Don't try to stop me. Don't anyone.
1: Who are you?
2: Now, don't try to bypass me, sir. You have spoiled the plans of Lucian Cobb, funeral director, after we'd rehearsed and rehearsed.
0: This is a new type show business, Danny?
1: Sit down, Mr. Cobb. Tell me what I've done to you.
2: I'll not sit, sir. While bearding a criminal, you this morning did destroy the careful staging of a month. We rehearsed the old woman, Grandmother Morgan. How the little old lady would lie in her coffin, her pose, her attitude. And when death took her, we were ready for it. And now...
1: You're saying out trying to take a killer ruined your carefully planned funeral. How?
2: 20 minutes ago, the granddaughter of the deceased phoned me, told me tearfully she'd opened a clothes hamper, and there was her grandmother folded in with last week's wash.
1: I'm sorry, Mr. Cobb.
2: Death has a dignity, Mr. Clover.
1: I'm aware of it, Mr. Cobb. Gino?
0: Yeah, Danny.
1: That's how the killer got away. Climbed into the coffin himself. Get on the phone. Find out what happened to that funeral. Tartaglia did very well. He lifted a receiver and dialed and asked a question. He got an answer and replaced the receiver.
0: Hey, Danny, the hearse took off for parts unknown. Deserted the rest of the funeral.
1: Make some more calls to traffic and to highway patrol. And wait. And finally a call comes back. One hearse located on a side road off Queens Highway. Driver recovering from pistol whipping, but still bewildered by the strangeness of it all. Go there and talk to him.
3: Look, mister... The first thing I want you to understand is I'm not lying to you.
1: Just tell me what happened.
3: We were cruising along through the streets, uptown toward the cemetery. It happened at 180th Street.
1: What did?
3: There's a glass panel between my driver's seat and the, you know, the coffin, the flowers. That's where the tapping came from.
1: Tapping?
3: Yeah, with the butt end of a gun. The coffin was open and this guy was kneeling there with the gun. Then he busted through the glass, pointed the gun at my ear, says, take a right here. I took a right. Wouldn't you?
1: Go ahead.
3: I took a right. I took off from the rest of the funeral. A long nose, a head full of red hair, and a big gun. When we got to where we are now, he tells me to stop this hearse, to get out. I get out. He slugs me.
1: Is that all?
3: Is that all? You think this happens every day?
1: And phone it in and check out for the night. And go home. Find the heat piled high in your room, waiting for you. And take the blanket and the pillow to the roof. Step carefully past the sleepless child, his eyes wide with reflection of nighttime. And hear the whispered, tired scolding of the man at his side. And the rustle of the woman's cotton robe as she pulls it tight to her throat. And find an empty place and consider there the pattern a killer has scarred across the summer's day. Consider it. Then make your way back downstairs to the hall phone. Ask Mrs. Conlon to meet you at your office in the morning and go back for the sleep you left on a brownstone's roof. In the morning, she was already waiting for me, and with her a young woman who took a cigarette from a plastic case and waited for me to light it for her.
4: Thank you. You're sweet.
5: My daughter, Mr. Clover, Myra.
6: Hi and hello.
5: Myra insisted on coming with me. She said she didn't want me to be alone with you.
6: Don't lie, Catherine.
5: Myra.
6: The reason I came, Mr. Clover, it was a chance to meet a new man. I told Catherine that. The poor thing's trying to cover up.
5: She doesn't mean that, Mr. Clover. Myra's a child. All the excitement, that man trying to break in, your call last night, a child's mind. It can be too much for...
6: You through, Catherine? Because if you aren't, Mr. Clover will never have the chance to tell us why we're here.
1: The man who tried to break in, Mrs. Conlon, had you ever seen him before?
5: Why, no, I never... I told you that yesterday. Why do you ask again?
6: Maybe the attractive man doesn't believe you, Catherine.
5: Myra, what are you trying to do to me? You come in here, make a show of yourself before this man, talk fresh...
1: Mrs. Conlon, had you ever seen the man before?
5: No, I told you no. Yesterday was the first time. He beat at my door. When I wouldn't let him in, he threatened me with a gun. And then that nice neighbor from across the hall. He's helped Myra and me so many times, and now...
1: Mrs. Conlon... Try to understand why I'm going to remind you of...
5: Of what? Remind me of what?
1: Of your husband's death, of
5: What's
1: how...
5: he got to do with it? What's my husband dying a year ago with that nameless woman got to do with it?
6: Patience, Catherine. Let the man tell you.
1: It's only that the killer we're after might have had something to do with this other thing that happened to you. It's the only way I can figure it. Why should he beat on your door openly with a gun?
5: He's a thief. He wanted to rob me.
1: A thief who stands in a hall and knocks and asks permission to...
5: What are you trying to do to me? Hasn't it been enough? Haven't I had enough? Oh, Myra, tell him...
1: Pardon. Danny Clover speaking.
7: There's a man sleeping in my boarding house. Answers the killer's description you got in the papers. You want him? I give him to you.
1: Where?
7: Boarding house. 1756 West 61. You come from right away, huh? So I can put my room to let sign back in the window. Quick, turn over.
1: You can go home, Mrs. Conlon. I'll ask the killer my questions.

0: I'm telling you, mister, when I give this man a room, I thought there was something funny.
1: Why didn't you call the police then?
0: Just because she was breathing hard, like he'd been running? Well, that ain't no reason. The reason was this morning.
1: Oh, when you saw his description in the paper?
0: Yeah, yeah. The bright red hair, you know, and the nose.
1: He registered last night, and he hasn't gone out since. Is that right?
0: He had a caller late last night, late.
1: Who?
0: Well, I don't know who. I don't peep. He made a phone call from the hall phone, went back to his room, and later I heard someone go into his room.
1: How long did the caller stay?
0: I went to sleep. I don't know.
1: Where's his room?
0: Down on the right. I'll take you. Here it is. This one.
1: Give me the key and step back.
0: Hey, he's that dangerous? You gotta use a gun?
1: Don't worry about it.
0: Ooh.
1: All right, you. Wake up. On your feet. On.
0: Deep sleeper, ain't he? He really sleeps, huh? What's the matter with him? What's the matter?
1: You should have peeped at his collar. You would have seen what a murderer looks like.

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1: The July twilight bleeds the color out of Broadway's neon, and the street is a summer's sigh done in pastel. The delicate cottons cling to the visitor's shoulders, and their husbands shoo them away from Broadway's kindly folk. And Broadway's forced to other summer delights. The boat ride to Coney, try that, kid. The quick shipboard romance, and at the end of it, the guided tour through the Hall of Mirrors, or the rendezvous at the coffee pump in the automat. Or just stand on the corner and sniff the cool air from the Catskill sent in the open envelope from the wife and kids, and compare its message with the one in the headlines, Fugitive Killer Found Murdered in Boarding House, and decide, it's better here, kid. Happiness is where the heart is. It's better here. And at headquarters, feel the twilight slip from your fingers as the door opens, and the nighttime is brought to you in the capable hands of capable Sergeant Gino Tartaglia.
2: I come to sound the hour, Danny. At the sound of the bong, it will be late. And even now, the aroma of the cacciatore that awaits at Tartaglia's house is being wafted from uptown down Center Street to tickle the nostrils. Bong.
1: Give me what you got, Gino, and then you can go home.
2: Thank you, Danny. You are indeed a kindly, generous employer.
1: Did ballistics check the gun that killed Joe Gruber?
2: No, it is the same with which this Joe Gruber murdered an innocent neighbor in the to-do in front of Mrs. Conlon's apartment, which proves to all concerned that this Joe Gruber was indeed the murderer of the innocent neighbor.
1: Anything else?
2: What is else is that Detective Mugovan has compiled for you the criminal record of the aforesaid Joe Gruber, which I will brief. It seems that in his past, Joe Gruber was...
3: I got the record on Gruber.
2: Detective Mugovan, I'm surprised at you.
3: What's the matter with you, Gino?
2: I was about to parlay the information you have gathered, efficiently, I grant, but I was about to parlay this info into the ear of Lieutenant Clover with my own mouth when you were so rude.
1: Well, you did good anyway, Gino. You can go home now. Mrs. Tartaglia will be waiting for you.
2: She at least appreciates the endeavor I make to... Good night, Lieutenant Clover. Detective Mugovan. Good night to all.
1: Good night, Gino. Tell Mrs. Tartaglia you were fine today. Tell her I...
3: What's eating him?
1: Call him up in a little while. Tell him you're sorry.
3: What for? What'd I do to him?
1: Oh, just do it, Mugovan.
3: Okay.
1: What have you got on Gruber?
3: Oh, technical's got the knife that killed him. Trying to trace the make, manufacturer, distributor, retail outlets, etc.
1: You said you had a record on him.
3: Yeah, 20 years long. Gave it to us when an officer booked him up for disturbing the Pell-Mell Rotisserie and Bar on 3rd. Got in a beef with some woman, mauled her. She yelled police. Happened 5 days ago.
1: Well, who was the woman?
3: No, we don't know. She didn't show up to make complaints, so we released Gruber. You want the rest of the rundown on him?
1: If it means anything.
3: Well, that's up to you. Gruber began 20 years ago in San Francisco. Car heists, filling station holdups. They finally got him good on a negligent manslaughter charge. 15 years in San Quentin. Released 6 weeks ago. Next heard of it, the Pell-Mell Bar. Then released to murder Mrs. Conlon's neighbor. Then dead on arrival.
1: That all of it?
3: Yeah. Anything, Danny? Not much, huh?
1: It wasn't much, but it was all I had. Joe Gruber had been mixed up in a disturbance at the Pell-Mell Rotisserie and Bar, which was on 3rd Avenue, which took up 40 front feet of sidewalk, and whoever was thirsty enough to dare what was inside. The inside was all bar and three fellas deep, the rotisserie part of it being a cheap hot plate burner that melted things upon occasion. It took a few minutes to get close, but I finally made it.
4: And what's yours?
1: Talk. I'm from the police. Here, badge.
4: Oh, something wrong?
1: No, just talk.
4: Oh, sure. Hey, Ed! Come here, take over, will you? I gotta talk to a guy.
5: Yeah, scooch down to the end of the bar, mister, so we won't get our talk mixed up with people. Better, huh? Hey, can I give you something from the shelf? Some Johnny Walker?
1: About a week ago, there was a little trouble in here.
5: At least I keep the trouble inside, off the sidewalks.
6: Take a look at this picture. You ever see this man before?
5: Well, who is he?
6: Name's Joe Gruber.
5: His eyes are closed because you took him while he was on the slab, huh?
6: That's right.
5: Yeah, I seen him. Like you said, about a week ago. Trouble with a dame.
6: What dame?
5: I don't know. I didn't see much what happened. I got told.
6: Had you ever seen Joe before?
5: First time. He was in here, picked up one of my customers. You know, throw the arm around the shoulder, I'll buy you a drink, pick up. Friendly, buy drinks. I ask him to pay. He said, sure, sure, my sister'll be in a minute and pay. He looked serious, so I fed him drinks. Later, I was back in the storeroom, I hear yelling. I get back in time to see a cop off the beat, hauls this guy away. Leaves Mal standing there. Drinks unpaid.
6: Mal? Mal who?
5: The arm around the shoulder pickup. Mal. Hey, Mal! Mal, come here!
7: Yeah? Well, what do you want?
5: Hey, my friend here's a cop. A very nice
7: a cop.
5: Cop,
7: out of my way.
6: Hey, come back here. Let me through. Let me through.
7: Let go of me. Let go.
6: If I'm going to have to take you down on the floor to talk to you,
7: hey,
6: that's where you're going.
7: How'd you get here so fast? It ain't been 5 minutes I opened up that payphone. But it was only because the operator got snippy. A man's got a right.
6: Let's go.
7: Look, I'm booked, ain't I? So give me my shower and a cell like always. What, am I different or something?
6: I want you to look at a picture, Mal. Here. You know that man?
5: Must have been a lot of long-distance calls from that pay booth you tumbled, Mal. That change could add up to grand larceny.
7: It was that much, huh? I guess I was just born lucky.
5: It's gonna be a hot summer in that jail yard, Mal.
6: Sit down, Mal. Cigarette?
7: Your friend's got a cigar in his pocket.
6: Muggerman?
5: Yeah. You want a light? Here.
7: My feet are killing me.
6: Put them up on my desk. Comfortable?
7: Well, what's your trouble, fellas?
5: What about the picture?
7: Your guy's name is Joe. Bought me drinks. Nice fella. Very nice. My cigar went out.
6: Now, let's hear all about it.
7: He buys me a lot of drinks, tells me the story of his life. How he did a lot of time on the coast, you know. Mm-hmm. A lot about his sister Mildred. He liked his sister Mildred a lot.
5: Go on.
7: You know, he says his sister Mildred ran away to New York, got herself married. This is about 20 years ago when she was a youngster. And by the time sister Mildred got back to Frisco with her hubby, Joe was in stir. His sister Mildred come to visit once, then he lost track. Ain't seen her since.
6: Well, how'd he happen to find her in New York?
7: Phone book. Looked up her married name on the off chance, and there it was. He called.
6: Did he tell you what her married name was?
7: Might have. Slipped the old mind if he did. He called her, said he'd wear a red posy so she'd recognize him. But the dame shows. Guess what happened?
5: Danny.
6: Leave him alone.
7: She walks over to Joe and asks, is he Joe who called? Joe says, I am he, only you ain't my sister Mildred. My sister Mildred had red hair like me, he says, so they walk over in the corner, they start to talk. Then the lady raises a roof about something, starts to hurry up. Joe runs after her right into the arms of the law.
6: What did this lady look like?
7: Frankly, Joe fed me too many drinks to remember clear. That's about it, boys. Light my cigar again, huh?

0: That's about it, boys. Light my cigar again, huh?
1: Muggerman picked the nickel thief up by the frayed collar and carried him off to the showers, which left me alone to sift the pleasant time we'd had together, come up with a name. Mildred Gruber, the sister who had run off to New York 20 years ago to marry, and wonder why it wasn't Mildred who showed up when Brother Joe phoned her, and wonder why it wasn't possible to go and ask her herself. But for that, you needed her married name, the name only Joe Gruber could tell you, the dead Joe Gruber. And remember that the city has a hall of records, and that girls' names are entered there for births and deaths and marriages. Go to the hall of records. Be handed over to a man named Franey. Wait for Mr. Franey to come back from the long voyage into the files. Finally, he does, waving his find under your nose.
0: I found it, Lieutenant. Found it.
1: Thanks. Let me...
0: I'm afraid you couldn't read my scrawl. I'll translate for you. On May 12, 1931, one Mildred Gruber applied for a marriage license. Age 19, height...
1: Who'd she apply with?
0: Got that, too. Mr. Hugh Conlon. Age 27, height...
1: Conlon, eh? Look up what you have on Conlon. Please, Mr. Franey, do that. Wait again. And know somehow Mr. Franey would look just like that when he came back.
0: Well, you got something this time, Lieutenant. Conlon was married again, just 3 years after the first time. And I looked and looked, and there's no record of a divorce. The penalty for false statements is clearly stated on the bottom.
1: Sure it is. Thank you again, Mr. Franey.

0: Oh, hi and hello, Mr. Clover. Come on in. In here, the living room. Say, I've been trying to make Alexanders for years. Can I try one on you?
1: How old are you, Myra?
0: 17. And I won't breathe a word of it.
1: Is your mother home?
0: Let's chip in and send her to the movies.
1: Get her.
0: Are you kidding?
1: Get her.
0: Oh, you're a fool. You could have had an Alexander.
2: Did someone come in, Myra?
0: Do you want me to lie to her, Mr. Clover? I most always
1: It's the police, did. Mrs. Conlon. I want to talk to you. Hello.
2: I was about to go to bed.
0: Maybe you won't make it, Catherine. Will she, Mr. Clover?
2: Myra, I'm sure there's nothing here to concern you. Will you please go?
0: No.
2: Myra...
0: You heard me. No.
1: When you were in my office, Mrs. Conlon, there was a question we never got finished with. It concerned your husband and the woman with whom he was found dead a year ago, and a man named Joe Gruber.
2: I don't at all understand what you're talking about.
0: Mother. Mama. Mom.
2: Don't you have a date tonight, Myra?
0: Every night. It'll keep. They always keep. All of them. All the time.
1: You still haven't told me what I want to know, Mrs. Conlon.
2: Well, my husband shot himself. Because of me. Because of my child. He was ashamed of what was going on with that woman. He killed her and then shot himself.
0: That's Daddy. That's my pa.
2: Shut up, Myra. Shut up. I've never laid a hand on you, but I...
0: Mother. Mother dear. You're talking like a mom. Never talked to me like this before.
1: The woman found with your husband was his first wife. Did you know that, Mrs. Connell?
2: My husband's first wife? That's not true.
1: When did you find out he wasn't divorced?
2: Why, it's not true.
1: When Mildred Gruber showed up?
0: Daddy had such bad taste in women.
2: Myra! Myra, I'll...
0: You'll hit me? Go ahead.
2: You... I'll... Myra, Myra, please.
1: You found them together, your husband and Mildred. Killed them. Made it look like murder and suicide. Why?
2: Listen to me.
1: Then Joe Gruber showed up. A long-lost brother, looking for his sister. Looking for Mildred. Found the name Mrs. Hugh Conlon in the phone book. Thought his sister was you.
2: Please, please, listen to me.
1: When you met Joe at the bar, and he saw that you weren't Mildred, he began to figure, and it started to build into money. That's what he wanted when he tried to break into your house.
2: Myra, child, try to understand what I wanted for you.
1: Gruber got away from us. Holed up in a room, called you for money. You came to his room, stabbed him to death.
0: You did all that, Catherine? For me? Just because Daddy was a bigamist? Just because all these years you haven't really been married to him?
2: For you. For you, darling. For your name, darling. Wait. When you're married and have children of your own. Wait. Wait.
0: Mother.
2: All for you, darling. Don't you see? I couldn't let that woman destroy what I've built for you, or that man, or your father. The years, the good name I wanted for you.
0: Wait till Charles hears this.
2: My...

Charles will die laughing. Wait till I tell him I'm just nobody. He'll float the evening in champagne. He'll be here any minute. Wait till I tell him. I'll marry him, Mom. His last name is Tobin. Then I'll have a name, Mom. Myra Tobin.

Midnight's a happy time on Broadway. It's a place strung into the night like some phosphorescent alley. And they're heaped there, the bright-eyed kid, the voice that whispers from a doorway, the poet, the dregs. It's crowd, and it's laughter, and a Nickelodeon where you get pie in your face. It's Broadway, the gaudiest, the most violent, the lonesomest mile in the world. Broadway, my beat.

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The program is written by Morton Fine and David Friedkin, and stars Larry Thor as Detective Danny Clover, with Charles Calvert as Tartaglia and Jack Crucian as Mugovan. In tonight's cast, Barbara Whiting was heard as Myra and Irene Tedrow as Mrs. Conliff. Featured in the cast were Lou Krugman, Martha Wentworth, Norman Field, and Jerry Hausner. Bob Stevenson speaking. This is CBS, the Columbia Broadcasting System.

0: Here, do you know something? 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
1: All right.
0: You'll save Mum enough money to buy me a Leeds United tracksuit.
1: Fantastic.
0: I mean, they look the same, don't they?
1: Might look the same, but they don't taste the same.
0: Ah, you can't tell the difference.
1: Well, I can. The cheap one's yours.
2: Bird's-eye. 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
7: Paul. Hey, take it easy. I might be spotted.
8: Doesn't make any difference now. Where's your car?
7: Across the street. Let's go.
9: Look out for the traffic, Perry. Golly.
8: Let them look out.
7: Hey, what happened up there?
8: I'll explain in the car. Come on, get in.
7: Listen, I got boys reporting back.
8: Let them report later.
7: All right. Where to?
8: You remember where May Grant was held prisoner?
7: Yes.
8: All right, then. Get there, fast. You got that 25 caliber automatic with you?
7: Yeah, in my pocket.
8: Good. Della, hand me the telephone.
7: Wait till I get around the corner, Perry.
8: All right.
7: Okay. How fast shall I go?
8: You're driving.
7: All right.
9: Here's the phone, Perry.
8: Thank you.
9: Paul!
8: Don't bother the man, Della. He's busy.
9: Yeah.
10: Hello?
8: Bill, Perry Mason.
10: Oh, yes, Mr. Mason.
8: Bill, I'm calling from a moving car.
9: Say that
10: what?
9: Again.
10: From a moving... Oh, all right.
8: I can't hear you very well. Can you hear me?
10: Yes, I can hear.
8: Good. Now, Bill, can you leave Dory?
10: Leave? Well, yes, I suppose I could. The housekeeper's here. Yes.
8: All right. You remember where May was held prisoner?
10: Yeah, I remember.
8: Can you meet me there?
10: Yes.
8: All right. Be there as fast as you can and come inside the apartment. We'll be waiting.
10: All right.
8: Oh, and Bill, bring your checkbook.
10: What?
8: Your checkbook.
10: Sure, all right.
8: That's all. But hurry. I'll be there before you can get there. Goodbye.
10: Goodbye.
8: Here, Della, put this back on the hook. All right, you can speed up now, Paul. I finished talking.
11: This is it.
9: Nobody around.
7: Locked. Well, I'll go downstairs, see if I can talk to Super and let us have a pass key.
11: No.
7: What?
11: We don't talk to anyone.
7: Uh-oh. I know what that means.
9: I've got a pocket flashlight, Paul.
7: No, I don't need it. I think I've got a gimmick here that'll work. Yeah. It'll fit, but I don't know if it'll turn.
11: Well?
7: No. Have to force it.
11: Well, then don't stand there talking about it.
7: Anybody coming?
9: No.
7: Well, here goes. Not a neat job.
11: But effective. Let's go in.
7: Want the lights on?
11: No, not till the blinds are closed.
9: I'll get those. Okay, the lights now.
7: All right. Well, here we are.
9: I see they've cleaned the place up.
7: Yeah. New rug on the floor.
9: Yes. But look, they forgot to fill in the plaster over this bullet hole.
11: When you two get through admiring the scenery.
7: Hmm? Oh.
11: Della, see if you can find a wash pail in the kitchen pantry.
9: Okay, fill it with water?
11: No. I'm going to stuff a sofa pillow into it.
9: Right, Della.
11: Let me see that gun, Paul.
7: Gun. Here.
11: Is it loaded?
7: Well, the clip's loaded. Got to jack one bullet in the chamber before it'll fire.
11: Mm-hmm. Now,
12: I found this galvanized iron bucket.
11: That's perfect. Just put it down, Donna. Now, I think this pillow will do.
7: Fellow's going to look awful silly when...
11: You won't see it. Okay, Paul, outside.
7: Right.
11: I'll start firing just 1 minute after you walk out of that door.
7: Right. I'm starting now.
11: I'll fire at 1 second intervals, just as we planned.
7: I beat it back in here as soon as you and Della get through killing that pillow?
11: That's it.
7: Oh, here's Mr. Grant, Harry.
11: Good, send him in. Oh, 1 minute. In just 1 minute from now, Paul.
7: I'll be listening.
13: I came as quickly as I could, Mr. Man.
11: Well, that's a gun.
7: Yes.
11: You keeping time, Della?
12: Yes, 50 seconds.
11: It's a little early, Bill, so you can watch this experiment.
7: What?
12: 45 seconds.
11: You heard Lieutenant Trag's testimony?
13: Sure, yes,
11: The murder was reported by a woman who claimed she heard the shots from outside.
12: 35 seconds.
11: I don't think that she did. Now, this gun is the same model as the one Blanc was killed with.
13: And Mr. Drake is out front.
11: No, not out front. Just out in the corridor. And Mr. Drake has excellent hearing.
12: 20 seconds.
11: If Paul doesn't hear, that proves that she didn't hear.
13: And if she didn't?
11: As far as I'm concerned, then, that's proof that...
12: 10 seconds, Perry.
11: Now, you better stand aside, Bill. There.
12: 5 seconds, Perry. 4, 3, 2, 1, go!
11: Now, we'll know.
13: No? No what?
11: I talked to Gedrades tonight. You notice I say I talk.
12: Yes, I think he would have if we'd given him long enough, but...
11: I don't think so. I think he wanted to come clean, but he didn't dare.
13: Didn't dare? Oh, you mean a threat?
11: Some kind of a threat. Probably a threat to his family.
13: Well, if you know that, my...
11: Bill. Valeria Gedrades was chosen. Carefully chosen. Oh.
13: Paul?
7: Well, didn't you fire? Oh, you don't have to answer. I can see the fellow.
11: Well, you don't have to answer our question. You didn't hear the shots.
7: No, it was quiet in the corridor.
11: There, you have it.
13: Look, you're all leaving me far behind.
12: You'll get used to it.
13: Gedrades was chosen?
11: Chosen. By the woman who telephoned in a report of the murder.
13: Oh.
11: That same woman telephoned you and first told you Dory was not your child.
13: Oh, I see. I was beginning to think there wasn't any such...
11: Well, this proves it. Proves there's a woman in the background. A woman who reported a shot she could not have heard.
13: Unless she'd been in here.
7: Well, we thought we had a hot lead on her once.
13: Yes, the superintendent of Mr. Carlo's apartment building.
7: They had to rule her out.
11: I am not ruling anybody out. And that includes Anna Hurley.
7: Yeah, but Perry...
13: Mr. Mason, if you suspect no particular person...
11: Then I have to suspect everyone. The fact remains that somebody, and I think it is a woman, has masterminded everything that's happened to me.
12: Somebody hidden and evil. Somebody moving people around like puppets.
11: For instance, Gedrades. Matt. It all comes back to that someone.
7: We've been working a month without a trace.
11: Mm.
13: You've got an idea, Mr. Mason?
11: I have. I need your help.
13: Of course, I'll do anything I can possibly do.
11: No, wait. Let me tell you. I'm going to take a chance. I can't explain what I'm going to do to you or Paul or anybody because... Oh, never mind.
12: Because if it goes wrong, you'll have full responsibility.
11: Skip it. Bill, here is as much as I want you to know. I'm going to take a chance not only with myself, but with May. Now, you will have to stand by in ignorance. See things happen that you won't understand. You'll have to stand by ready to help. If I ask you to help, and without a question.
13: Well, this chance, it's a real chance to save my wife?
11: The only chance I see right now to save her, in time.
13: All right, Mr. Mason.
11: That's a big thing. Once I start it, I have to play it out.
13: I said all right.
11: I'm asking complete trust and faith without quibble or question.
13: All right, I know. I'll do whatever you say. Nothing or anything.
11: Good. You can start by doing something.
7: What?
11: You brought your checkbook?
13: Check. Well, yes.
11: You got $1,000 in the bank?
13: Oh, yes, in our special joint account.
11: All right, sit down at that desk and make out a check payable to Perry Mason for $1,000.
13: You understand May will have to countersign it. It is a joint account.
11: It's better. And she'll sign it. Oh, well, leave the date blank.
13: All right. Who shall I make it payable to?
11: I told you. Me.
13: What?
11: Me. Well...
13: Let me borrow your pen, Mr. Mason.

0: Well, Perry Mason is going into action. And don't you wonder what he can be planning that's so risky he won't even tell his own associates what he's about. Then you'll surely want to join us for Monday's important and exciting episode.
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4: It's only me from over the sea.
3: Oh, Sam, how was it at the beach?
4: Same as always, foggy.
3: Did you go in?
4: Well, I was up to my neck from the first rumble. If you mean did I go in the water, I did.
3: Was it cold?
4: I didn't notice. I was too busy landing a corpse.
3: Oh, Sam, what a coincidence.
4: Hmm?
3: I was just reading my new library book.
4: Yeah.
3: And it's all about a body in the water, pushed over a cliff.
4: Mm-hmm.
3: And there's the strangest girl in it with a strange mother.
4: Figures.
3: And she drinks, the girl, and runs away with a chauffeur. They're rich people.
4: They can't do that. They're stealing my material.
3: Oh, no, Sam, no. It's by Owen Fitzstephen. He's very well thought of. Mother always understands his plot.
4: Not tonight, she won't. Stay where you are, Angel. I'll be right down to dictate my report on the critical author caper.
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0: Sing over.
1: Oh, Sam.
2: Yeah, come on in. Let's get this over.
1: Anyway, till I finish this chapter.
2: Hmm?
1: A page to go. The detective had just found this girl in the sordid rooming house.
2: Mm-hmm.
1: He had this fight with her boyfriend and boinged him.
2: Boinged him?
1: And now butter wouldn't melt in her mouth. But I don't trust her.
2: What's the name of the book?
1: Morgue Fruit.
2: Morgue Fruit.
1: His last was A Spindly Stiff.
2: Mm-hmm.
1: That was about this neurotic nurse who was in love with her employer.
2: Effie, how long have you been reading this kind of trash?
1: What's not trash, Sam? Well, he really makes his characters live.
2: Mm-hmm.
1: And I love his detective. He's real hard-boiled like a Dashiell Hammett.
2: Dashiell Hammett? Mark your place and come in.
1: All right, Sam.
2: Oh, dear, dear. Ready?
1: Yes, Sam. Oh, I can hardly wait.
2: That's the way I like you. Eager.
1: To finish the chapter, I mean.
2: Please.
1: I wonder what she's up to. She's guilty, of course.
2: Of course, but what of?
1: You can read it when I'm finished. Oh, my goodness, we've got a report to get out, and here we are chattering about books. Date, August?
2: I will give the date.
1: Yes, Sam.
2: Date? Fill it in. To Missing Persons Bureau, San Francisco Police. Attention, Sergeant Schwartz from Samuel Spade, license number 17596. Subject, Gabriel Leggett. Dear Dave, I should have handed it over to you at the start, but you know me, I'm greedy. I cashed the check she'd sent me as a retainer without consulting my better judgment, gave the money to Effie to pay bills without batting an eye, borrowed a dime car fare from the corner newsboy without collateral, and arrived in front of the Leggett Mansion on Knob Hill without the foggiest notion of what I had been retained for.
3: I'm Gertrude Leggett, Mr. Spade. It's about my stepdaughter, Gabrielle. She's been missing since the funeral.
2: Whose funeral was that, Mrs. Leggett?
3: My husband, Gabrielle's father. That was nearly 3 weeks ago. She came to me afterwards and said she was going down to Quesada, to our country place, for a few days. That she wanted to be alone with her grief. But I discovered that she never arrived at Quesada. Do I make myself clear, Mr. Spade?
2: Yeah, except for one thing. Why do you want her back?
3: First, she may do something to disgrace me. She'll undoubtedly try her best to do so. Secondly, unless I get her signature to some papers, in accordance with her father's will, I can't go on living in this house. Furthermore...
2: That's okay. You've convinced me. Now, when she left, what did she take with her?
3: Just one piece of light luggage and her liquor case, of course. She drinks, you know. Well, it's not my place to disapprove. I merely thought it might help you to know.
2: Well, we could case all the bars in town, but it'd take a lot of time and a lot of money. Besides, I'm on the wagon.
3: Well, you might talk to Eric, my chauffeur. He drove her to the station, or says he did.
2: Where do I find him?
3: Let's see. 10 o'clock. He'll be loitering down the hall somewhere in the neighborhood of the linen closet, helping the upstairs maid fold the sheets. I'd knock first if I were you and avoid embarrassment.
2: Thanks for the tip. Mind if I have a look at your stepdaughter's room?
3: Eric will give you the key. I'm not allowed one.
2: There he is.
1: Oh, Eric.
4: Oh, baby.
1: Oh, excuse me, sir. Thank you for your kind assistance, Mr. Collins.
4: It's okay, Myrtle. Any time. Yes, sir.
2: You Eric?
4: Collinson, what can I do for you?
2: I'd like the key to Miss Gabrielle's room.
4: You the law?
2: Why? You expecting some?
4: The old lady's been threatening to yell cop.
2: She decided to whisper instead.
4: Oh, private dick.
2: You catch on fast, lover boy.
4: Okay, I'll let you in her room. Come on.
2: Mrs. Leggett says you drove Gabrielle to the station.
4: She says that, does she?
2: Isn't that what you told her?
4: I'm not telling you what I told anyone.
2: Suit yourself.
4: After you.
2: Mm-mm.
4: What's eating you?
2: Nothing at all. Just want some privacy.
4: Oh, now, wait a minute. I'm responsible.
2: Go help Myrtle. Give me those keys.
4: Oh, listen. You...
2: Hello.
5: Hi. Let me in. Don't have your light.
2: Her room was, shall we say, untidy. The mirrored dressing table was chipped around the edges and ranged helter-skelter across it between two polo pony bookends was a mess of books. 3 odd volumes of the Harvard 5-foot shelf, a horse breeder's gazette, and a bunch of detective novels. I picked one up and opened it to the title page. It was called Morgue Fruit, and it was by Owen Fitzstephen, author of The Corpulent Cadaver, The Spindly Stiff, and The Kiss-Off. It was autographed to the author's great and good friend, the late Edgar Leggett. The signature looked familiar, but it didn't look like a lead. Neither did anything else in the room. I started to unlock the door with the key on the ring I'd grabbed away from Eric, and the light caught the smooth side of a Christopher medal. It was engraved, "For Eric, Forever Gabby." When Forever Eric went off duty that night, he went across town. The trail ended at a crummy, broken-down rooming house out in the Fillmore. He let himself in with a key and climbed the stairs. I waited until he was out of sight. In more time than it takes to tell, the door cracked open and a nose that could only belong to a landlady razed it out at me. She was gumming a sen-sen.
0: What do you want?
2: They get settled in all right?
0: They ain't nobody settling in on me.
2: Never touched me. You got me wrong, Mom. I meant the newlyweds. Did they raise the rent money all right?
0: Oh, them. Raise it and spend it. He's a Dick Smither.
2: Dick Smither.
0: Stops it up all day and throws the dead soldiers out the window. And they call it a honeymoon. Who are you?
2: I'm her ex-husband, darling. I came to pay her the back alimony I owe.
0: Well, give it to me. I'll see she gets...
2: Oh, no, you don't.
0: No, no, don't you come pushing in here.
2: Quiet.
0: It's after hours. Don't allow callers in here after 10 o'clock. House rule.
2: Shut up.
0: Well, I don't...
2: What's their room number? Now, give it to me or I'll shake it out of you, darling.
0: 212.
2: 212.
0: And if it weren't for these new uppers, I'd let you try it.
2: Oh, is that what those are? Thank you, Grand Duchess Marie.
0: Smart Alec. No wonder you can't hang on to a woman.
2: You're so right.
0: You drove her to drink.
2: I did not.
0: Alimony's still good for you, young whippersnapper.
5: Who is it?
2: Western Union.
6: All right, let me... Hey, I told you to stay away. Now beat it.
7: Eric, what is it?
2: Look, Eric, I don't want any trouble, but I'm coming in.
6: Over my dead body.
7: Eric?
6: Get back in the room, Gabby. Now, look, I won't let you hurt her, so...
2: Now, look, Collinson, don't make me do it. I don't want to. Okay, I'm sorry.
7: Eric! What have you done to me?
2: Nothing a bucket of cold water can't cure. Sit down. I want to talk to you.
7: Who are you?
2: Sam Spade. I'm a private detective. Your stepmother hired me to find you.
7: Oh? You know why she wants to find me?
2: Do you?
7: She wants to kill me. She killed my father, now she'll kill me.
2: Can you prove that?
7: My father never had a day's illness in his life. He could drink 3 quarts of brandy in any evening. Do you believe a man like that could die of heart failure?
2: Frankly, I could.
7: Now she's starting the same kind of talk about me. She wants to railroad me to the insane asylum. Do I seem crazy to you?
2: No. A little nervous, maybe. This idea you have about your father's death. Talk some more, will you?
7: All right. I'll tell you the whole thing. But I gotta have a drink first. Hey, I can't get the top off. Give me a hand, will you?
2: Sure. Now, you need a corkscrew for this one.
7: Yeah, I think there's one down there in the cupboard.
2: I don't see one.
7: Back in the corner. A little farther. There.
2: No, there's nothing in... Hey! Oh! I dreamed I was a character in a detective story. The title of the story was Morgue Fruit, and the author, a man named Fitz Stephen, was trying to figure out a way to turn me into a red herring before knocking off his number one suspect. I tried to tell him it's against the rules to make your detective a red herring, but he said it was a new kind of murder yarn, and it didn't matter anyway because there wasn't even a victim. That's what he thought.
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1: When I came to, it had came the dawn, and I was still a character in a detective story, and I felt more like a red herring than I had in my dream. I had dragged myself across my own trail and wound up no place. My quarry had fled, leaving nothing behind but empty bottles with fingerprints on them. I lifted the few and hustled over to the Bureau of Identification. Half an hour later, I got the report. They were mine. All mine. I wondered what a detective novelist would make of that. I decided to find out. I had met Owen Fitzstephen several years back in Seattle when I was digging dirt on a chain of fake mediums. He was plowing the same field for literary material, and we pooled forces. I got more out of the combination than he did, since he knew the spook racket inside out. I cleaned up my job in a couple of weeks, and we parted friends. His San Francisco apartment was on the 6th floor of the St. Mark. He was standing at its door, holding out a lean hand to greet me when I got there.
2: Well, you're looking fit, Sam. Little red in the face.
1: Yeah, it's the red herring I ate last night. How's the literary grip go?
2: You haven't been reading me?
1: No, where'd you get that funny idea?
2: Oh, there was something in your tone, as in the voice of one who has bought an author for a couple of dollars. I suppose you're still hounding the unfortunate evildoer.
1: Yeah, that's how I happened to look you up. You autographed a book for Edgar Leggett.
2: Oh, yes, yes. Morgue fruit. Distressingly prophetic.
1: What do you know about that family?
2: Oh, what have they been up to now?
1: How well you know the girl, Gabrielle?
2: Quite well, since she's a duplicate of her father. She has brains, but there's something black in her. Something she doesn't want to think about but can't forget. She's a neurotic who keeps her body sensitive and ready, I don't know what for, while she drugs her mind with drink and lunatic notions. Mm-hmm. Yet she's cold and she's sane. If I had something I wanted to forget, I'd anesthetize my mind directly, leave my body stay strong and ready.
1: I hope you don't think any of this stuff means anything to me.
2: Oh, yes, I remember you now. You were always like that. Tell me what's up while I try to find one-syllable words for you.
1: You know the fellow that drives for him?
2: Eric?
1: Mm-hmm.
2: Well, he was released from Folsom and Leggett's custody when he was 18 years old. Murdered his father. Nice kid. What about him?
1: Mrs. Leggett hired me to find Gabrielle. I found her with Eric in a rooming house out in the Fillmore. She begged me to save her from her stepmother's murderous schemes, then she knocked me cold.
2: Well, that's trivial. Dull. I've been thinking of the Leggett family in terms of Dumas, and you bring me a piece of Jim Crackery out of O'Henry. If I were writing this, Gabrielle would kill her stepmother, or dupe Eric into doing it for her. No, that won't do. Not sufficient motive. Murder has to have a motive, you know.
1: Why? She's insane, isn't she?
2: I wonder. Are you saying that carelessly, or do you really think she's off?
1: Well, I don't know. She's got a kind of a wild look about her. Her eyes shift from green to brown and back without ever settling on one color. How much have you turned up on her in your snooping around, Owen?
2: Are you who make your living snooping, sneering at my curiosity about people and my attempts to satisfy
1: him? No, we're different, Owen. I do mine with the object of putting people in jail, and I get paid for it, though not as much as I should.
2: Well, I do mine with the object of putting people in books, and I get paid for it, though not as much as I should.
1: Yeah, but what good does that do?
2: Well, what good does putting them in jail do?
1: It relieves congestion. You put enough people in jail, and cities wouldn't have any traffic problems. That's fine.
2: Well, then all you have to do is to wait till one of them kills the other and put the survivor in jail. It's simple.
1: Yeah, but who's going to kill who?
2: Perhaps they both have plans, both Gabrielle and her stepmother. Looks as if you'd have to guard both of them.
1: I think I'll settle for my client. As far as Gabrielle's concerned, her husband ought to be able to watch out for her.
2: Her what?
1: Husband. She and Eric got married.
2: Oh, Now, there you are. You didn't tell me anything about that. Lord knows how much else there is you haven't told me. Pardon me. Don't go away.
3: Telegram. Sign here.
2: Thank you. There you are.
3: Thank you, sir.
2: Now, I wonder what... Good Lord, this is positively corny. Listen to this, Vane. I appeal to you as a friend of my dead husband. Come immediately, Sunset Hotel Quesada. Trouble. Danger. Do not communicate. Gabrielle must not know. Signed, Gertrude Leggett. Spade.
1: Yeah?
2: Did you have this wire sent to me as a prank?
1: I was just going to ask you if you sent it to yourself as a prank.
2: I have it.
1: Hmm?
2: The key to the whole thing. It's a red herring.
1: I didn't think Fitzstephen would be able to hold out very long against his professional curiosity, and I didn't imagine he thought I would. I caught the next bus for Quesada. Quesada is a one-hotel town pasted on the rocky side of a young mountain that slopes into the Pacific Ocean some 80 miles from San Francisco. I got there at 11-something that night, stepped down from the bus and crossed the street to the Sunset Hotel.
4: All right, keep your shirt on.
1: Mrs. Leggett registered here?
4: What's your name?
1: Owen Fitzstephen.
4: Oh, she left a message for you. Said for you to wait right here and don't leave till she gets back.
1: Yeah, she say where she was going?
4: Oh, it's probably over visiting with her daughter and new son-in-law, new over to the cove.
1: How do you get there?
4: Well, you'll never be able to find it at night unless you went all the way around by the East Road.
1: Yeah,
4: not then, I'm sure, unless you knew the country.
1: Well, how do you get there in the daytime?
4: Well, you go down this street. You take the fork on the ocean side and follow that up along the cliff. Easily enough found in the daytime, but you never in the world.
1: Okay, heard you the first time. So I waited until morning. Stupid me. I found the road out to the point that had never really been a road. The side of the ledge became steeper and steeper until the path was simply a narrow shelf on the face of the cliff. The cliff that sheared off 150 feet or more to ravel out into the ocean. A breeze from the general direction of China was pushing fog over the top of the cliff, making a noisy lather of seawater at the bottom. Rounding a corner where the cliff was steepest, I chucked my cigarette over the edge and watched it spin downwards. And that's when I saw it. I had to go waist-deep into the Pacific to lift the body. I got my hands under the armpits, found solid ground for my feet, and dragged it up beyond the high tide mark. It was Gertrude Leggett. Somebody came staggering down the beach to meet us.
5: She dead?
1: Yeah, Gabrielle, she's dead.
5: Oh, the witch is dead. Hey, take me back to town, will you? Buy me a drink, huh?
1: Sit down there. Sit down.
5: What's the big idea? Don't you know I'm sick?
1: Somehow I don't think you're that sick. I think you could make some sense.
5: Sense? That's a laugh. You don't know me. I've never been able to think clearly the way other people do. No matter what I try to think about, there's a fog that tries to get between me and it. You understand how horrible I can become going through life like
1: nuts.
5: That?
1: Nobody thinks clearly, no matter what they pretend. Thinking's a dizzy business. A matter of catching as many of those foggy glimpses as you can and fitting them together the best you can. The trouble with you is you've been enjoying your misery. You've been so busy trying to prove that you're nuts, it's a wonder you haven't really driven yourself nuts.
5: How do you know I haven't?
1: Because you're too anxious to admit it.
5: All right, I'm sane if you want it that way. I'm just evil. There's something black inside me.
1: What was that again?
5: Something black. Everybody knows that about my family. My father, too.
1: Who told you that?
5: I always knew it. They say my real mother killed herself. But I know better. I know how to open the drawer where she keeps the gun. Every day, Gertrude lies on Mother's bed, and we play killing the witch.
1: Yeah.
5: And she comes in the night and bends over my crib. And she's changed herself. So she looks like Mother instead of the witch. But I know better. And I hold up the gun with both hands. It's very hard to pull with both hands. It's very hard to pull the trigger. But I must do it or the witch will eat me up. And then there's a big noise and red all over. And I can't get out. I can't get out.
1: Now listen to me. You were beginning to make some sense. Now don't run away from it. Gertrude was lying on your mother's bed. That's your stepmother?
5: Yeah. She was my nurse. She married father.
1: Not so fast. How old were you when your mother died?
5: Four. Four and a half.
1: Did your father know about the game with the gun?
5: No, I don't think so.
1: Did anybody?
5: Gertrude said I must never tell anyone, because they'd send me away. And I never did. Not till I grew up. I was with Owen Fitzstephen.
1: Yeah.
5: I had a lot to drink. I told him. After that, he began seeing Gertrude. When finally my father died. But it didn't do her any good, because Owen really loved me.
1: Now, watch it. Now, let's get this straight. You'll have to straighten it out again later on with a doctor to help you. This is to help me. When you were a little child, Gertrude taught you that killing the witch game to use you as a murder weapon against your mother. Then she filled you full of ideas of guilt and fear so you'd keep quiet about it. When you told the story to Owen, he blackmailed your stepmother into knocking off your father. That made you feel responsible for his death, too, so you ran away.
5: Now, Gertrude's dead. I killed her, too.
1: You might, but I doubt it. Now, try and remember. Was Owen up here tonight?
5: I thought I heard his voice. But I hear voices sometimes. I'm hearing it again. Listen. Do you hear anything?
1: I didn't hear anything but the wind and the beat of the surf at first. But when I did hear the voice, I sent Gabby for a doctor before I investigated. He was pretty badly mangled in the rocks. He'd fallen nearly as far as he'd pushed Gertrude, but was still alive. I made him as comfortable as I could, and finally he opened his eyes.
2: Hello, Sam.
1: You messed yourself up good.
2: Yeah. No more rocks for me.
1: Not unless you make Alcatraz.
2: You know, I had half an idea when you came to see me in San Francisco that you were secretly nursing some exceptional, idiotic theory.
1: Thanks, Owen, but I never had any theory. Whole thing dropped into my lap.
2: Don't be too sure of that. Understand, at present, I admit nothing. Later on, if I'm forced to, the very number of my crimes will be to my advantage. On the theory that nobody but a lunatic could have committed so many.
1: Well, there's not so many, only Gertrude, your co-author of the murder of the late Edgar Leggett.
2: Nonsense. Crimes and crimes dating from the cradle. Even literature shall help me.
1: Not your own books.
2: Why not? Didn't the critics agree that the spindly stiff bore all the marks of authorial degeneracy? Evidence, son, to save my sweet neck. And I shall wave my mangled body at them. A ruin whose crimes and high heaven have surely brought sufficient punishment upon me.
1: Yeah, you'll probably make a go of it. Legally, you're entitled to beat the jump if ever anybody was.
2: Legally? You mean insane? Tell me the truth, Sam. Am I?
1: I think that's what they'll say.
2: But that spoils everything. It's no fun if I'm really cracked. No fun at all.
1: Harriet, and a report.
3: Just goes to show, doesn't it?
1: Now, there you go again, Effie.
3: I mean, if anything like that happened in real life, you wouldn't believe it.
1: You mean if anything like that happened in fiction?
3: Oh, no. The author is never the guilty party.
1: Well, this author was.
3: But that's not fair. The author is never supposed to be guilty of...
1: You're right. You're right, Effie.
3: He shouldn't be even a suspect. Maybe a red herring, but...
1: Type that up, Effie.
3: Oh, all right, Sam. Anything else, Sam?
1: Yeah, phone the drugstore and order some red herring. I mean, some aspirin.
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1: On in, Twinkletoes.
3: Well, here it is, Sam. And I like it even better than morgue fruit.
6: You did.
3: I mean, it's not so realistic.
6: Mm-hmm.
3: I like a romantic type story myself.
6: You
3: Lots
6: do.
3: Of atmosphere and psychology and those.
6: Oh, you've got to have those.
3: You really should be a writer, Sam.
6: Well, you think so?
3: Of course, detective stories don't pay much.
6: Oh, that's true.
3: But if you write enough of them, mm-hmm. and look at all the material you've got.
6: No good. Never do for fiction.
3: But, Sam, there's already that radio series, The Adventures of You-Know-Who, Sunday Night.
6: That's what I mean. I don't make a penny out of it.
3: Well, it's your own fault. Sam, I don't want to seem critical, but if you played your cards right, you could have owned a piece of that show.
6: What? And follow Blondie? Go home, Effie.
3: I think I will, Sam, and just curl up with a good book.
6: All right.
3: I wonder who killed who.
6: Well, when you find out, don't let me know.
3: Oh, you know you can't wait.
6: No, I can't.
3: Good night, Sam.
6: Good night, sweetheart.

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Again and again, the choice of men who put good grooming first. This is Dick Joy reminding you to...

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0: presenting Orson Welles as The Third Man. The Lives of Harry Lime. The fabulous stories of the immortal character, originally created in the motion picture The Third Man, with zither music by Anton Karas.
1: That was the shot that killed Harry Lime. He died in a sewer beneath Vienna. As those of you know who saw the movie The Third Man, yes, that was the end of Harry Lime. But it was not the beginning. No. He had many lives. I can tell you about all of them. How? Because my name is Harry Lime. Did I ever tell you about the time when I outwitted three very suspicious Wall Street investors at a net profit to yours truly of 55,000 American dollars? No? Well, I will sometime. Anyway, because of that little caper, I decided that an ocean trip would be good for my nerves and for the nerves of some half dozen New York detectives. That's how I happened to go on a holiday. A rogue's holiday, if you will.

0: Very pleasant. A day or so out of New York, aboard the Queen Anne, bound for Southampton. I was on the passenger list as J. Harrington Lyne. I ate, of course, at the captain's table, remembering how I put the investments of those three Wall Street brokers in my own personal piggy bank. Whenever I was asked,
1: And what business are you in, Mr. Lyne?
0: I would smile to myself and answer, I'm an investment broker, Lady Barbara. It is the Lady Barbara Folliot, isn't it?
1: Yes, of course.
0: I thought we'd met. Aren't you also sitting at the captain's table?
1: Yes, that's right.
0: And I seem to remember that there's an empty chair at the table next to yours. You're not traveling alone.
1: It's of no importance. You are on a holiday, Mr. Lyne?
0: A holiday? After a manner of speaking, yes.
1: I don't understand.
0: I'm so interested in my work, Lady Barbara, that I'm seldom able to keep from mixing pleasure and business.
1: Oh, you seem so young to be engaged in so complex a business. Investment banker.
0: Mm.
1: I always thought all bankers were portly men in their 50s.
0: Well, every banker must be able to inspire confidence in his clients, Lady Barbara. The incompetent banker relies on his appearance and his maturity.
1: And you?
0: I rely on my record of success, ma'am. No hurry. No hurry at all. Not while I was on my holiday. Pleasant boat, Queen Anne, scheduled to take 6 days to Southampton, she was. I had plenty of time. But the question of Lady Barbara Folliot's bank account and the question of the empty chair next to it, the captain's table, preyed a bit on my mind, so I looked at the passenger list. There she was, all right. Lady Barbara Folliot, stateroom A deck, stateroom for two, I don't know. All it said was, Anne Companion. Anne Companion, what did that mean? Not a husband, surely. Looked up the steward for her stateroom.
2: Yes, sir.
0: Steward, you're in charge of the staterooms along this corridor, aren't you?
2: Yes, sir.
0: Now, number six, I believe that's Lady Barbara Folliot's stateroom, isn't it?
2: I believe so.
0: Now, I was wondering, just idle curiosity, you know, on the passenger list, she's down as traveling with a companion. But he doesn't say who the companion might be.
2: He don't, sir.
0: Steward.
2: Yes, sir.
0: Here, take this for your trouble.
2: Thank you.
0: Now, then, would you tell me who her companion is?
2: No, sir. Not me, sir. Will that be all?
0: Yeah, just a minute now.
2: Yes, sir.
0: After all, old man, I slipped you a $10 bill just for a bit of information.
2: The lady in question, sir, slipped me a double sawbuck not to give out that information, sir.
0: A double sawbuck?
2: $20, sir.
0: Ah, yes. Well, then, I'll just take this for your trouble.
2: Thank you,
0: sir. Now, then, about Lady Barbara's companion.
2: You were planning a little hanky-panky, no doubt, sir.
0: Thank you, thank you.
2: Worried, were you, sir, lest the companion might be the husband of the lady in question?
0: Yes, something like that, yes.
2: Looking for a little shipboard romance, no doubt, sir.
0: That's it. Now, who's the companion?
2: You've got clear sailing, sir. The companion's not her husband. Matter of fact, sir.
0: Yes?
2: Take my advice and wait till the companion's got her sea legs, sir. A lot cuter, the companion, than Lady Barbara, sir.
0: Uh-huh. Well, thank you, Stuart.
2: Not at all, sir.
0: So, in the next day or so, I found opportunities for squiring Lady Barbara around the boat, cocktails in the evening, a drink or two after dinner, even a game or two of deck tennis in the afternoon. Something she'd said made me prick up my ears and redouble my attentions to her as a prospective, client. We were having brandy in the lounge after dinner.
1: The other day, Mr. Lyons...
0: Yes?
1: You were saying that what you relied on to inspire your clients with confidence...
0: Was my continuing success, yes, that's right.
1: I must say, you inspire me with confidence.
0: Well, that's half the battle for an investment banker like me. Have you some problem with your own investments?
1: To be frank, yes, I have, Mr. Lyne. We must talk of it further tomorrow.
0: Why not now?
1: Thank you. I should like to, but the truth is, I must spend...
0: Your companion. The reason for the empty chair next to you at the table.
1: Yes, I...
0: She hasn't her sea legs yet, hmm?
1: How did you know it was she, not he? Well, it's no matter. You'll probably be meeting her tomorrow. If she takes a liking to you, Mr. Lyne, as I have... Then perhaps we can do some business. That is, if you want to.
0: Well, anyway, I can be of service, Lady Barbara. Next morning, I ran into their steward, and he told me the boat ladies were out promenading. With some caution, I went looking for them. True, I was on holiday, but still, if I could turn my hand to a piece of business. Besides, I was curious about this mysterious companion whose name was not even carried on the passenger list. Turning a corner on the promenade deck, I nearly bumped into them. Quickly, I ducked back behind a bulkhead as they passed. Ma Princesse. So, her companion was a princess. Uh-huh. For the rest, I'd seen that she wore a veil close over her hair and face, but no veil could conceal that beauty, and I'd seen something else that interested me, too. A string of pearls, matched pearls. I maneuvered into position for the next round on the promenade. Lady Barbara.
1: Oh, good morning, Mr. Lyme. Anne, this is the nice man I've told you about who's been so kind to me. Mr. Lyme, this is Miss Jones.
3: How do you do, Mr. Lyme? I am pleased to meet you.
0: Miss Jones? Such an ordinary name for such an extraordinary young lady.
3: He makes nice speeches, Barbara, just as you said he did.
0: Perhaps you'll permit me to join you?
3: Oh, I'm so sorry. We were just going in, Mr. Lyme, weren't we, Barbara?
0: Well, then at least, Miss Jones, maybe you will join me and Lady Barbara this evening before dinner.
1: Mr. Lyme insists on the practice of buying me a cocktail before dinner, Anne.
3: Why, I should like that. Only, as to cocktails, the ship's doctor told me that perhaps until I am stronger, I should drink champagne.
0: Perfect. I'll make sure there's a bottle nice for you, Miss Jones. Miss Jones, eh? I was sure that while that name Jones was a phony, the pearls weren't. This was promising to become one of the more profitable holidays I'd spent. That evening, I was in the lounge early, a bucket of iced champagne by my side.
3: Mr. Lyme, as you promised, my wine.
0: It's vintage, Miss Jones. I think it should be adequate. No, Lady Barbara?
3: Oh, she was a little indisposed. She sends her regards.
0: Please sit down. Steward, I confess, Miss Jones, I'm not too sorry Lady Barbara's not joining us tonight.
3: So?
0: I was looking forward so to meeting you. You've become a lady of mystery. And having met you this morning on the promenade deck, I spent the day looking forward to chatting with you.
3: Oh, more pretty speeches.
4: all right, sir?
0: Yes, fine. Fine, thank you. If the wine meets with Miss Jones' approval.
3: Miss Jones knows little of wines, Mr. Lyme. She is content to leave such matters to you. You have won Lady Barbara's confidence, and that means that you have won mine, too.
0: Then a toast to your improved health, Miss Jones.
3: Now, why do you always pause, as if you do not remember my name?
0: Oh, my apologies. Very rude of me. I'm awfully sorry.
3: I accept you. Oh!
0: What is it?
3: Oh, that string of necklaces. It broke on my pearls.
0: Oh, here. Heart. Here, look out. Just hold still. You know how many of them there were? Now, don't move.
3: Yes, there were 64.
0: Just so we can make sure none of them have rolled under there. Here. Yeah, here's another.
3: Oh, such a stupid thing. No, I really must have...
0: Please, here's another. Steward.
3: No, it is all right. I think that's all of them. Let me see. Quickly, that's 5, 10, 15.
4: Yes, sir.
0: Just hang on a second, will you? The lady's string of pearls broke in. Maybe that one or two are still missing somewhere.
3: I have never done such a bit. Such a foolish thing. 55 and 5 is 60, and 1, 2, 3, 4. Yes, that is a whole lot of them. Thank you, Stuart.
4: lucky thing, ma'am.
3: Oh, Mr. Lyme, do me a great favor.
0: Anything at all. I say you're sure they're all here.
3: Oh, yes, sure. Take them, will you? You have an envelope, perhaps, or a safe pocket. Take them for me to the little jewelry shop. You know the one right on the steps.
0: Oh, sure, I know the shop, but...
3: Maybe it's still open. You can have the man restring them properly on a strong new string. Oh, would you do that?
0: Well, I'm not sure I like the idea, really, of wandering around the ship with a handful of loose pearls. These look like the real thing.
3: Oh, no, they will be perfectly safe. Now, won't you, for me, such a little favor, if the shop should still be open, please?
0: Leave you?
3: Oh, I shall sit here quite quietly. Just thinking how lucky I am that you were with me when the string broke. Until you return. All right?
0: All right. I'll be back as soon as I can.

0: And now, Orson Welles as the Third Man continues with Rogue's Holiday.
1: So there I was, by myself, free as the wind, with 64 pearls in my pocket. Even one of them, one of the bigger ones, would be worth, well, £5,000, something like that. Nice sum. My stateroom, I had some loose pearls, paste. I could have made the switch easily enough, had plenty of time. And a stupid thief might have done just that. But not Harry Lyme. Oh, no, no, I played smart. I'd wait till later. Went straight to the ship's jeweler.
2: Stringberger?
1: If you could do a quick but good repair job, old man, I'd be most grateful.
2: Oh, it's easy enough. Just take a moment. Just roll them out here. Good ones, aren't they?
1: Well, they look it, don't they?
2: Yes. To an expert's eye, they're very handsome indeed.
1: How much would you estimate that string to be worth, old man?
2: If you were to just walk into this shop and ask to buy them, or if you wanted me to find you another 64 like them.
1: No, just walk in and buy them. £50,000?
2: Oh, I'd say this string... closer to 150,000, sir.
1: Well, I was a pretty rich man there for a few minutes.
2: There you are, sir. That string shouldn't break very
1: quickly. Thank you very much. What do I owe you?
2: Oh, forget it, sir. It's a privilege to be handling those pearls, even if only for a moment.
1: It would have been foolish for me to tamper with his fortune while we were still aboard ship. 2 days we'd be in Southampton, at which there'd be still plenty of time. The important thing was to get this lovely girl's confidence, which I most certainly did. And the second thing was to pry under her incognito. Who was she? Which princess of the blood was anxious to conceal her identity under the plebeian name of Jones, and why? Not until the last night, when the ship was gliding into the soft darkness past Plymouth, and the two of us stood under a sickle moon on the boat deck, did I find out. If she looked lovely in that moonlight, her pearls looked even lovelier.
3: Oh, the wonderfully soft warm night.
1: I hadn't noticed.
3: You had not? Oh, the band has begun playing again.
1: It has?
3: Can't you hear it? What's the matter with you?
1: Well, I need all my five senses for something more important than looking at nights or listening to dance bands.
3: Oh, no, Mr. Lyle.
1: Harry.
3: Oh, now, Harry, you must know.
1: If the night is warm, it's because it must be. To afford you a warm mantle. If the band is playing, it's only to provide a setting for your voice. Miss Jones.
3: My name is...
1: Yes?
3: Anne.
1: Don't move.
3: Please.
1: What price the warmth of the night or the music of the band?
3: Oh, you kiss very expertly, Mr.
1: Harry.
3: Or should I say you seem very practiced.
1: If a cat may look at a king...
3: Yes?
1: Then perhaps it's all right. If I kiss a princess...
3: You will not like me.
1: I knew you were a princess, not your name, if that matters.
3: You are uncanny, Mr.
1: Harry.
3: Since you have gotten this far and since you have shown yourself trustworthy, I can see no reason for not telling you anymore. I am Anne de Bourbon, Princess of Helvetstein.
1: At your service, ma'am.
3: You have heard of our principality? It is in Eastern Germany, beyond the Iron Curtain. I should say it was this no more. It's all gone except...
1: Except what?
3: I'm not sure. I will not know until I meet my husband in London. If I meet my husband.
1: If? Is there some doubt?
3: I have said too much already, Mr. Lyme. It is too bad. It has been a pleasant evening. I was almost able to forget for a moment. Good night.
1: She was gone. Just like that. At least I knew now who she was. Whether I'd be able to find her again in London, whether I'd frightened her away, and whether my chance at that string of pearls by letting her know that I knew she was a princess, all these things I was a little nervous about. Till next day, just as I was getting ready to disembark in Southampton, Lady Barbara came up to me rather quickly.

0: Mr. Lang, here, a note.
1: A note from...
0: Read it, please.
1: After last night, I've been worried because I just possibly have said something which, you know, might have offended your friend, Miss Jones.
0: Offended her? Oh, read the note.
1: The notepaper bore a crest, a colonnade. It was one sheet of heavy paper folded once. There was no salutation. The note said, "As you said, a cat may look at a king. It might be interesting and fun to experiment once more with your other statement, the one about a princess." There was no signature, but none was necessary.
0: Do you feel better?
1: Yes, but...
0: She asked me to tell you that we would be stopping at the Carlton. We'll hope to see you there.
1: So she had arranged that we should meet again after all. But when we met again, away from the dangerous confines of an ocean liner, I proposed to relieve her lovely neck of those lovely pearls. Oh, sure, I was on a holiday and sentiment was involved, but these were factors that had to be disregarded. My scheme was foolproof. As it turned out, the scheme wasn't needed. The first time I saw her in the sitting room of her Carlton suite.
0: Mr. Lyme.
1: No.
0: All right, Harry. Harry, you have already done me one favor. I hate to ask you,
1: I've told you I'm at your service, Miss Jones.
0: No, no, call me Anne, please. Right. If you want me, Highness, I shall be... No, don't leave Barbara. Stay with us. You know the favor I have to ask of Harry anyway.
1: I started to say anything short of murder, Anne.
0: No, it's nothing like that. First, listen. On shipboard, you remember, I told you I was to meet my husband.
1: If, you said.
0: Yes, if. This is the if. Years ago, Harry, when the Red Army was driving through East Germany, we had to flee. My husband hid what was valuable that we had. Jewels, some gold plate, a pitiful collection, really. But all we had. He hid it himself. He alone knew where it was. He trusted in those days no one. Then, a few weeks ago, we planned to get it back. It would cost us a lot, we knew. Bribes, the purchase of a plane, fee for the pilot, more bribes and always more bribes. Klaus had to fly in the Helvigstein, don't you see, himself. Mad and dangerous idea.
1: I just think so.
0: But he refused to tell anyone else where his cachet was. He could not trust anyone. I went to America to raise some funds that was needed.
1: Mm.
0: Lady Barbara has been good enough to lend us more. But just today, I have learned that even more is needed.
1: More money?
0: Oh, Mr. Lyon, say no quickly if you cannot do me this favor. But I have exhausted all my other resources. If you knew how much it costs to bribe these officials over here.
1: Oh, I bet. How much do you need?
0: Oh, you will do it? It's just a loan, mind you.
1: It's a pleasure.
0: Lady Barbara's investment will bring her all we need at the first of the next quarter, and then I can repay you.
1: Please, how much do you need?
0: $10,000. It is too much?
1: No, I don't think so. No, certainly not.
0: And see, for security. Security on your loan or here. You will take this. My pearls. You have already once guarded them well.
1: Oh, please, I wouldn't dream of...
0: Yes, I insist. Otherwise, I will not even ask you for the loan of the $10,000.
1: Oh, well, if you insist.
0: Here, take them. Now, how can we arrange to get the money?
1: Well, I have more than that here in the hotel safe in American dollars, too. Just let me ring the desk. A trip downstairs in the lift, elevator to you, back up again to my room and over to hers. I handed her 10 bills. She handed me the pearls. We smiled, shook hands on the deal, and I walked out of her room with a fortune in my pocket. Call for a celebration. Pal of mine runs a pub saloon to you in London. I use it as a sort of message sender. I have letters sent me there. My pal knows all the gossip who's in town, who swindled whom, all the news. I need my business, so I went straight to him.
2: Harry, I haven't seen you too much.
1: Afternoon, Barney. Give me a whiskey and soda, double whiskey and soda. None of your bar whiskey. There's something good. One for yourself. I'm celebrating.
2: So am I, man. So am I. I'm celebrating your return.
1: Well, good.
2: How long have you been in England?
1: Just a little while.
2: Too hot for you in the States, wasn't it?
1: Look, can we have a drink somewhere in private?
2: Yeah, sure. Why not? Follow me. Got onto something good, have you?
1: I'll be leaving London pretty quick, Barney. I have to go to Europe, France, I guess maybe Italy.
2: Why, you've only just got here.
1: I pulled a quick one. They may be looking for me in London sooner than I like to think.
2: Uh-huh. What for? Unless it's something you think I should know about.
1: Look, Barney.
2: Well, now, aren't they beauties? Real thing, aren't they?
1: I had them priced by a jeweler who said he'd Ask 150,000 pounds for him.
2: Well, that should keep you in cigarettes for a week or two. Not bad.
1: Not bad at all.
2: Not half bad. Not, in fact, a quarter bad. Let me have a look. Do you mind?
1: Look him over all you want, Barney. I'll fence him in Paris somewhere. This is your last look, old man.
2: Uh-huh. Where did you say you got him?
1: Off a German princess. She gave him to me as a security on a loan.
2: Mm-hmm. German princess, is it?
1: Yes, French-born, I think.
2: French-born, you think?
1: Yes.
2: Name of what?
1: Anne de Bourbon, Princess of Helvigstein.
2: Oh.
1: Yes, very good. What's so funny? What's so very funny?
2: Andy Bourbon, Princess Bielwigstein.
1: All right, better let me in on the joke.
2: I thought these pearls looked funny, although you said they weren't gem.
1: You're crazy. Barney, I had them priced myself.
2: Maybe you had some pearls priced, but not these. But boy, you've been Ed, the oldest trick in the world. Pulled on you, Harry Lyme.
1: Now, you're lying. Now, don't try to pull your tricks on me, Barney. A joke's a joke, but...
2: Oh, I don't have to. It's been pulled already. Harry, me bucko, I know who Andy Bourbon is. I know who the Princess von Helwigstein is, too. She's a slick little article.
1: Oh, no.
2: But she ain't German. She's not French-born, and I don't think you'll ever find any Helwigstein on no map. She's Doris Jones.
1: Oh.
2: That's who she is. And she was born right here in Clapham. That's where she was born. And she took you and shook you for, how much?
1: I gave her 10,000 American dollars. I don't believe you.
2: I'll die. The oldest gang in the world that pulled on none other than Harry Lyme himself. I'll die.
3: Room 316, please.
2: Harry, when this news gets around, boy.
3: That's right. I'm calling Miss Jones. Oh, never mind. Oh.
2: Well, do I win me bet? And did you lose your 10,000 American dollars?
1: Yes. All I've got are these pearls.
2: Oh, better than nothing, Gary. It's a good imitation. Must be worth 50 pounds.
1: 50 pounds? Well, I'm on my holiday. I come out ahead after all.
2: What? Well, what about your 10,000 American dollars?
1: Your slick little article from Clapham tries to pass that 10,000, Barney. They're counterfeit. That'll teach Miss Jones to try anything fast with Harry Lyme.

0: And now, Harry Lyme.
1: Well, it seems that Miss Jones found herself a legitimate prince, one of those exiles in Portugal, and settled down with him in Lisbon. I ran into her at Estoril a couple of seasons later. She was a real princess now. But it seems His Highness isn't as young as he was and probably never was, so the princess is very democratic. She asked me to their place for dinner, said she thought I'd be interested in some of the interior decorations. I was. She complimented me on my nice set of pearl studs, which she recognized, and showed me into the cloakroom, which was entirely wallpapered in American $10 bills, or a reasonable facsimile. I recognized them. No hard feelings, you understand. It's a pleasant little caper, and I always enjoy moving about amongst the upper classes. It's so educational. Well, goodbye for now. Don't take any lead nickels. And remember, if you can't manage to resist temptation, be sure you get it appraised.

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1: I came across Mr. Kipling in a meadow by the church. If I've painted that spire once, he said, I've painted it a dozen times. He offered me an apple pie. An artist needs inspiration, he explained. Golden shortcrust pastry, delicious apple filling, and just the right amount of sugar sprinkled on top. But then, when it comes to the little details, Mr. Kipling does have an exceedingly good eye.
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5: You're a detective sergeant. You're assigned to robbery detail. $8,000 worth of Chinese jade has been stolen. The criminal is vicious. His weapon, a handful of buckshot in a handkerchief. Your job, get him.
7: If you want a long cigarette, smoke the best of long cigarettes. Smoke Fatima. Fatima is the long cigarette which contains the finest Turkish and domestic tobaccos superbly blended to make Fatima extra mild. And that's why Fatima has a much different, much better flavor and aroma than any other long cigarette. That's why Fatima is doubling and redoubling its smokers. So, if you want a long cigarette, smoke the best of all long cigarettes. Smoke Fatima.
6: Dragnet, the documented drama of an actual crime. For the next 30 minutes, in cooperation with the Los Angeles Police Department, you will travel step by step on the side of the law through an actual case from official police files. From beginning to end, from crime to punishment, Dragnet is the story of your police force in action.
8: It was Monday, December 1st. It was foggy in Los Angeles. We were working the day watch out of robbery detail. My partner's Ben Romero. The boss is Ed Backstrand, chief of detectives. My name's Friday. It was 7:15 p.m. when we got to the police academy, the banquet room.
9: Where do we sit, Joe? Well,
8: Lee Jones is holding a couple seats for us someplace. You see him?
9: Oh, yeah, yeah. There he is up there.
8: Well, look at him. Everybody's here.
9: Yeah, ought to be. Hi, fellas. A couple of ringside seats.
8: Thanks, Lee.
10: Did you get it?
8: Yeah. Right here.
10: Mind if I take a look at it?
8: No, go ahead.
10: How come you didn't get it wrapped as a gift?
9: No time.
10: A gift box would have been nice. No cotton even? Beautiful watch. Radium dial?
8: Yeah.
10: Universal Geneva. Fine movement. He'll like it.
9: Look on the back.
10: Let's see. For Chief Ed Backstrand, a good cop, detective bureau. Not very good engraving.
9: No time.
8: I didn't think the old man really meant it.
10: 26 years. You get tired after 26 years.
8: You've been at it 25, Lee. Oh,
10: don't look at me like that. I got a book to finish. 23 chapters.
9: How many chapters you got, Finney?
10: 2.
9: How long you been writing it?
10: 2 years.
8: Well, at that rate, we'll be stuck with you for another 21 years.
10: If you're lucky. Excuse me, fellas. Got to make a speech.
8: All right, Lee.
11: To get the proceedings underway here, before we introduce the man of the hour, I'd like to pass along a little story you might get a kick out of. I was driving down from Utah last year, stopped off at a hotel in Elko, Nevada. When I went up to register for my room, there was an Indian ahead of me. The clerk asked this Indian fella to sign his name. The clerk handed him a pen. The Indian made an X on the book. The clerk looked at him for a minute and said, "Say, aren't you Chief Deerskin? Haven't I seen you in the movies?" The Indian nodded his head and looked a little upset.
12: "Good," he said. "Good. He make a lot of movies in Hollywood."
11: The clerk smiled and said, "A lot of people in Upper here like to get your autograph, Chief." Then the Indian grabbed the pen up again and he said,
12: "Me no like a autograph hunter. Me no want to be bothered."
11: Then he drew a circle around the X he made. The clerk said, "Why you do that, Chief?" The Indian said,
12: "Me no use him right name."
8: Oh, hey, Joe. Yeah, there's Rogers over. He's motioning to where? Oh, yeah, excuse me about that.
11: The chief who's retiring tonight. He's been using his right name for 26 years, and he's proud of it. And we're proud to have been associated.
13: You want me, Rogers? A phone for you, Joe. You can take it on the extension outside.
11: After 26 years of service, he's retiring from the Los Angeles Police Department. We're going to miss it. Gentlemen, a fine officer, Chief Ed Baxman.
8: Where's the phone?
13: Right over here.
8: Thanks. Friday.
14: Joe, this is Gonzalez.
8: Yeah, Jess.
14: Sorry to bother you, but Power said I should call you.
8: Yeah?
14: I need some leg work.
8: Something big?
14: Pretty big, yeah. Too many loose ends. Penny and I can't pull them all in.
8: When do you want us?
14: As soon as you can get down here.
8: That important, huh?
14: A man may die, Joe.
8: Hi, Jess. Got here as soon as we could.
15: Sorry to pull you away. Hello, Romero.
8: Gonzalez, what's up?
15: Come on in here.
8: All right.
15: Here's a report. Not complete yet.
8: Mm-hmm.
15: Chinese fella. Name's George Kwan. He's a jeweler, gem cutter.
8: Yeah.
15: Jade expert. Knows as much about jade as anybody on the coast.
8: Uh-huh. Says it happened at 5:30 today on Alvarado near the park.
9: They weren't kidding, were they?
15: They almost killed him.
8: Yeah. Any idea what the weapon was, Jess?
15: I'm not sure. Looks like some sort of blackjack, something homemade.
8: Yeah?
15: When they picked up Kwan, they found several buckshot pellets lying around and a man's handkerchief. Ray Pinker has the stuff over in the crime lab now.
8: Where's Kwan? Have you talked to him?
15: Got in a couple of questions down at Georgia Street while the doc was giving him sedatives. Little guy's a mess, Joe.
8: It's gonna be all right.
15: 50-50 chance when I called you out of the academy.
9: Well, why did they beat him? Did he resist?
15: I don't have it all yet, but from what he said, he was jumped from behind, didn't have a chance to fight. Whoever it was kept beating him long after he was unconscious.
8: What'd they take him for? A
15: couple of pieces of jade. Large ones. Very rare.
8: Mm-hmm. You got anything else?
15: Yeah, we got a star witness, just one.
8: Did you talk to him yet?
15: Just did, for an hour and a half. You want a crack at it?
8: Are you having trouble with him?
15: Yeah, a little. All right, Pena. Send him in again.
16: Yes, sir. You want to talk some more?
15: 6 years old, Joe.
8: His name was Norman Eugene Fisher, and he was 6 years of age last April. Like all young boys his age, his imagination ran away with him. What would be only a minor detail to an adult witness assumed tremendous proportions in Norman's young mind. He told us his story 3 times. Each time he elaborated a little more until what he claimed was the truth could only have been figments of a small child's imagination. Ben and I, together with Gonzalez and Pena, talked with the boy for another hour. We were getting tired, but Norman enjoyed his position as star witness.
15: Once more, Norman, please, try to remember it as it really happened.
16: It was just like I said.
9: Let me try, Jess.
15: Go ahead, Romero.
9: You did see it happen this afternoon, didn't you, Norman?
16: Yes, sir, I did.
9: Good. Now, you were on your way home from a store.
16: Oh, no, sir. I was running away from a man. He was chasing me.
9: But you just told us, Norman, that you were on your way home from a store.
16: Oh, no, sir. That was yesterday.
9: But you told us.
8: Just a minute, Ben. Norman, how old are you?
16: Next year, I'm going to be 21.
8: No, that's not right. 21, that's older than I am.
16: Well, when I am 21, I'm going to get a hot rod. Fastest car in the world. 10,000 miles an hour.
8: Sure you will. But how old are you now?
16: 6, but I'm going to be 21 soon.
8: I remember when I was 6 years old, Norman. A lot of things I wanted. Electric train.
16: I got one.
8: Well, it must be something you'd like to have. One thing that maybe now that you don't have, huh?
16: Will you give it to me?
8: Well, if I can. What do you want?
16: I'd like your gun.
8: Well, what do you want a gun for?
16: I want to put people in jail like you guys do.
8: Sometimes it takes more than a gun, Norman.
16: What do you mean?
8: Just because you've got a gun doesn't mean you're a cop.
16: Well, what does?
8: Just a minute, son. Here you go, Norman. A good cop uses this more than a gun.
16: Gee.
8: It's a real police badge. It's mine.
16: Official?
8: Official.
16: Can I hold it?
8: Go ahead. It's yours.
16: When I wear this, I'm a real detective.
8: Well, that's part of it. The other part is to tell us what you really saw today. Now, how about it, huh?
16: There were four men, like I said, and they all had machines.
8: Now, wait a minute, Norman. I thought you said you were a detective now.
16: I am.
8: Well, a good detective has to remember exactly what he sees, not something he makes up.
16: It's not very scary that way.
9: No, it's no use, Joe. He can't get his story straight.
16: Oh, yes, I can. I'm a detective now, and I know what happened.
8: All right, Norman, you tell us, huh?
16: I was on my way home from the store. I saw this truck stop down the street.
8: What did the truck look like?
16: I don't know. It was a funny kind of truck. Had a wood back.
8: You mean like a dump truck?
16: Kind of, but it was a small truck. Old kind of car, like he took out the back part and put wood boards like a truck.
8: You mean whoever owned the truck cut the back end out and made it look like a truck, huh?
16: Yeah, that's the way it looked. Anyway, this truck stopped by this Chinese man, and the man got out, and the man started to hit this man. And the man fell on the sidewalk, and the man kept hitting him and hitting him as hard as anything.
8: Well, what was he hitting him with?
16: With his handkerchief.
9: There he goes again.
8: No, I don't know. How about that, Jess?
9: Good tie-in.
8: Go on, Norman.
16: Well, that's all I saw.
8: No, I mean after the man hit him, what'd he do?
16: Oh, well, he grabbed a bunch of stuff from this man's pocket, and he went into the truck and he speeded away.
8: Norman, you're a good detective. I want you to think real hard now. Do you know what a license number is?
16: Yeah.
8: Good. Do you think you could remember the numbers on that truck?
16: If I knew what they were, I could. In school, we're just having numbers now. I only know up to 7, but there were 2 7s in it.
8: You're getting all this, Jess?
9: Yeah, keep going.
8: Norman, you've helped us a lot. Can you remember what the man on the truck looked like?
16: He had a big head and he looked mean.
8: All right, just one more thing now. Can you remember the color of that truck?
16: It looked black, but the back part had black and white stripes.
9: I don't know how you did it, Joe.
8: Well, what do you think?
9: How about it?
15: Me too.
8: All right, Norman. Your mother's waiting outside for you. You can go home now. You're a real detective.
16: Can I wear my badge now?
8: You bet you can.
16: Okay. Say.
8: Yes, sir?
16: As soon as I arrest somebody, will you put him in jail?
8: With the help of an outdated police badge, no longer official, we had the statement of a 6-year-old boy with a healthy imagination. We had an idea he was telling us the truth, but we had no way of being certain. Since he was the only witness, we had to accept his word and hope that he was putting us on the right track. The quickest way to make sure was to see if some of the details in little Norman Fisher's story would check out. Jess Gonzalez and Manuel Pena took the job of trying to locate a homemade pickup truck with 2 7s in the license number. They started by checking all the late 3.8 forms, the vehicle theft and impound reports. The next morning, Ben and I called the General Hospital and talked with Dr. Sebastian. He told us that the victim, George Kwan, had improved sufficiently to allow a brief interview. It was 10:14 a.m. when we got to Ward C, General Hospital.
9: Doctor tells us you're a little better this morning, Mr. Kwan.
17: Yes, sir. I shall be all right, although it is quite painful at times.
8: We're sorry to bother you, Mr. Kwan, but we've got to have a little more information on the robbery.
17: Oh, I will tell you all I can, sir. I should like to recover the missing jade pieces. It is a great loss to me.
9: Did you get any kind of a look at the man who hit you?
17: Oh, he attacked me from behind, knocked me to the pavement. I made an attempt to get to my feet, but he struck me again and again, here at the base of my neck.
8: You didn't see him at all, then?
17: No, sir, I did not.
8: Do you have any idea who could have done this?
17: Unfortunately, no, I cannot think of anyone.
9: What was stolen from you? We know it was jade, but can you give us a more detailed description?
17: Well, sir, I lost 2 thumb rings. Very rare. Collector's items.
8: Thumb rings? How much were they worth, would you say?
17: Well, I paid $8,000 for the 2 rings.
9: I wonder if you could describe them to us.
17: Well, both rings were relics of the time when the Chinese archer drew his hunting bow with a special thumb ring.
8: Any particular identifying marks on them?
17: Oh, they both have linings of fine gold to fit them to the fingers of the new owners.
8: Who were the new owners?
17: I had just purchased them yesterday before I was robbed. I was on my way to San Francisco to show them to prospective buyers.
13: Who did you buy the rings from, Mr. Corn?
17: Mrs. Inez Curtis, a very reputable dealer. We have done business for many years.
13: I wonder if we could have her business address, huh?
17: She has her office at her home. It is 1957 Harper Annex off Sunset Boulevard in Beverly Hills.
9: How many people knew that you had the jade on you at that particular time yesterday?
17: Oh, let me see. There were only two other buyers present beside Mrs. Curtis. I do not recall their names. They were new to me. Mrs. Curtis would know.
13: Mr. Quarren, we know that you're tired. We have just one more question.
17: Certainly. I wonder if I might trouble you to hand me that tumbler of water with the glass straw.
13: Surely. Here you are.
17: Thank you very much.
13: You're welcome. Now, those thumb rings, Mr. Quan, would there be any practical disposition of them other than selling them as they are?
17: Well, hardly, Sergeant. To anyone who really knows the value of jade, it would be unheard of to change them in any way.
13: I see. Well, thank you, Mr. Quan. We'll do our best.
17: You know, Sergeant, we Chinese place a great sentimental value on our jade.
13: We'll do everything we can to recover it.
17: Thank you. May I tell you my favorite quotation on jade?
13: Yes, sir.
17: It is from the writings of Tong Jung-tso. He wrote, "The magic powers of heaven and earth always combine to form perfect result. So the pure essences of healing water become solidified in precious jade."
13: Ben and I drove out to 1957 Harper Annex, the residence of Mrs. Inez Curtis. There was no one at home. We left one of our cars. It was 12:22 p.m. when we got back to Central Division.
9: Here's a phone message for you, Joe.
13: What's it say?
9: Call Jess Gonzalez. He's out at Wilshire Division.
13: Okay, thanks, Ben.
18: Wilshire Detectives, Dillion.
13: Hi, Harry. Gonzalez around?
18: Just a minute. Take it on three, Jess.
14: Gonzalez.
13: Friday, Jess.
14: We got the truck and we got the driver.
13: We'll be right out.
14: Something else, Joe.
13: Yeah?
14: The kid was right. There were two sevens in the license number.
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7: It's the long cigarette that has doubled and redoubled its smokers. 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
13: Wilbur Rasmussen, white, male American, age 31, 5 feet 10 inches, 190 pounds, black hair, brown eyes. He was the driver of the truck. Gonzalez and Pena began by checking through all of the reports of trucks impounded during the past 24 hours. There were 23. Out of those 23, they narrowed it down to four possibilities. The third vehicle that they checked fitted the young witness's description of the holdup truck. We still could not be absolutely certain that the impounded truck was the one we were looking for. The same could be said of the driver, Wilbur Rasmussen. The net result of checking impound reports doesn't always result in the apprehension of a suspect, but in this case, we were lucky. The driver had been picked up for drunk driving. It was 1:30 p.m. when we checked in at the Wilshire Division.
9: Hi, Jess. Where is he?
8: You're a little late.
9: What do you mean?
19: He's gone, released on bail.
8: Who furnished the bail?
19: The woman he works for, Mrs. Inez Curtis.
8: Well, that doesn't figure Jess, or does it?
19: Why not? How many people knew Quan had the jade?
9: That's not my guess. Quan vouches for us. Been doing business with her for years.
19: What do you think, Joe?
8: It's your show. I'm just tagging along.
19: Well, one thing's sure. Just a minute. Wilshire Detectives, Gonzalez. Yeah, Pena. He did? No, meet me back here. Hmm? Friday and Romero are here. Right. The Fisher kid just identified Rasmussen's picture.
7: The identification of Wilbur Rasmussen by 6-year-old Norman Fisher was far from sufficient to take the case to court. We had to have evidence, lots of it. Rasmussen had been given a thorough shakedown, his apartment and the truck. There was no sign of the stolen jade rings. Gonzalez told us that the truck had come from the U-Drive truck rental on Figueroa Street. We checked with Mr. Crockett at U-Drive.
10: Let me have another look at that picture, boys.
8: Yeah, here you are.
10: What'd you say his name was?
19: Rasmussen. Wilbur Rasmussen.
10: You want to know if he rented a truck from Miss Wynn?
9: Yesterday. Maybe the day before.
10: No, not this fella. Never seen him.
7: Before we left U-Drive, we checked over the rental contract on the truck in question. The deposit check for the truck was signed by Mrs. Inez Curtis. The truck was checked out at 6 a.m. The rental contract, the actual release form showing to whom the vehicle had been rented, was signed by a Harry Wilson. Rasmussen's name did not appear on any of the usual rental forms. The manager of U-Drive was positive that he had not rented a truck to Rasmussen. We drove out to 1957 Harper Annex. This time we found Mrs. Inez Curtis at home.
20: I'm terribly sorry about Mr. Kwan. Does he have everything he needs in the hospital?
8: Yes, ma'am.
19: How long did you say this Harry Wilson had been working for you?
20: Oh, 6 or 8 weeks. But I'm sure you're wrong about him.
9: We're not accusing him of anything, Miss Curtis. We just won't talk to him.
20: He certainly came to me well recommended. He was a nice man.
19: When's the last time you saw him?
20: Day before yesterday. He asked for his check, said he was quitting. Told him I was sorry to see him go. I'm anxious to get that guest house finished.
8: How about Rasmussen, Miss Curtis? How long has he been with you?
20: Wilbur's been with me for about 7 months. Good worker, but he drinks too much. Feel sorry for him.
9: You've rented trucks from the U-Drive coming right along?
20: Oh, yes, from Mr. Crockett. We had to have a truck to haul our building supplies. I'm saving an awful lot of money contracting this myself. It's a great saving.
9: Yes, ma'am. The deposit on this last rental, did you give that check to Wilson or to Rasmussen?
20: I sent both of them down to pick it up. Like I say, Wilbur's been drinking rather heavily lately, and I think Harry's the better driver of the two.
8: Do you know which one of those men was driving the truck about 5:30 in the afternoon day before yesterday?
20: How would I know that, Sergeant? All I know is that I sent both of them down. I told Harry to drive.
8: Yeah, I see. Miss Curtis, were either of those men present the day you sold the jade rings to Mr. Kwan?
20: No. They have nothing to do with my gym business, whatever.
19: Did either of these men know about Mr. Kwan's purchase?
20: Well, that's possible. They knew he was here. I'm sure they saw him come in. It's entirely possible that they might have overheard something.
19: When did Mr. Kwan leave your house?
20: About 5 o'clock.
19: What time did the two men go after the truck?
20: Oh, they picked that up early in the morning.
9: Mr. Crockett down at U-Drive says that only Harry Wilson checked out the truck. Says he's never seen Rasmussen before.
20: That's entirely possible. Like I say, they might well have made other arrangements.
8: Were there any other people present when Mr. Kwan bought that jade?
20: Yes, there were. Two other buyers. They were bidding for the thumb rings, too. Mr. Kwan had the high bid, so I sold them to him.
8: What if we could have their names?
20: Certainly. I'll write them down for you.
9: Miss Curtis, do you have any idea where we might locate Harry Wilson?
20: Well, he told me he was going to Mexico. Said he had friends down there.
8: Well, thank you, Miss Curtis. You've been very helpful.
20: Are you sure there isn't anything Mr. Kwan needs?
8: Yes, ma'am. 2 jade rings. Mrs. Inez Curtis gave us a detailed description of Harry Wilson. She also gave us the names and addresses of the two other buyers who were present when Mr. George Kwan made his purchase. We checked them out and found them to be equally as reputable as Mrs. Curtis. They could tell us nothing of the robbery. We went back to the office and got out an APB and a radiogram on Harry Wilson from the description given us by Mrs. Curtis. Stakeouts were maintained at Wilbur Rasmussen's apartment and at the home of Mrs. Inez Curtis. It was 4:30 p.m. when we got to the second floor of the old city jail building, the crime lab. Lee Jones had the evidence laid out for us.
21: Anything about the handkerchief, boys?
19: What's that, Lee?
21: The bloodstains. Old ones along with the new ones.
8: How does that figure?
10: We know how the new ones were made when the handkerchief was filled with buckshot and used on Quan. The old ones, hard to tell.
15: How old would you say they were?
10: Well, the handkerchief has been through the laundry a few times. Stains didn't come out. Laundry marks right here.
8: I don't see them.
10: Man used Peerless Laundry. Infrared marking system. Let me show you.
9: Mm-hmm. Infrared lamp, please?
10: Yeah. There's your marking. Can you trace it down?
8: Who's it belong to?
10: Man used the name of Harry Wilson.
8: There was nothing to do now but wait for some word on Harry Wilson. The stakeouts continued. We re-questioned Wilbur Rasmussen, and we talked again with Mrs. Curtis and George Kwan. It was Tuesday, December the 8th. We checked in for work at 8 a.m. Morning, Jess.
15: Hi, Joe. Where's Ben?
8: Communications, getting a mail.
15: Any word on the new chief of detectives?
8: No, nothing.
15: What's your guess?
8: Oh, I think Thad Brown. A good man.
15: Maybe. Sloan's a good man, too.
9: When you come in here?
15: Not yet. Why?
9: Maybe you'd like to take a little airplane trip.
8: What do you got?
9: Cheyenne, Wyoming. They picked up Harry Wilson.
8: 2 days later, Thursday, December the 10th, Harry Wilson was returned to the Los Angeles County Jail and booked on suspicion of robbery. We checked with Lieutenant Frank Cunningham in the Record Bureau. From Wilson's fingerprints, he ran a make on him. Harry Wilson was an alias. We found out that he had lengthy records of arrests and jail terms for robbery, burglary, and grand larceny. Mr. Crockett at U Drive identified Wilson's picture. He was a two-time loser.
15: It's up to you, Wilson. It can go hard for you or easy.
13: I'm in a spot, huh?
8: You're in a spot. Lay it out for him, Jess.
15: It's all stacked against you, Wilson. We know you rented the truck. You knew Quan was at Mrs. Curtis' house. Your handkerchief was found at the scene of the crime.
13: You wouldn't believe me if I said I didn't do it.
9: With that kind of evidence, how can we?
13: I didn't. I don't know if I can prove it, but I didn't.
8: If you didn't, we'll help you prove it.
13: First, you gotta believe me. You know why.
8: Yeah.
13: I've had it twice. Once more, and I'm in for life.
8: All right, you got it figured. Now, what do you got to say?
13: Rasmussen did it. He knocked Quan over.
15: Where were you?
13: Buying my ticket for Cheyenne. I didn't want any part of it.
9: How do you account for that handkerchief?
13: It was mine, but Rasmussen had it. He cut his finger one day in the job. I loaned it to him.
15: Yeah, that checks. Old blood stains, new ones.
8: All right, let's pick up Rasmussen.
13: Oh, you're at it. Pick up the Curtis dame. She planned it.
8: Wilbur Rasmussen was picked up and brought in. After intense cross-questioning, we confronted him with Harry Wilson's statement. In the face of this testimony, he broke completely. He gave us a full confession implicating Mrs. Inez Curtis. He admitted beating George Kwan and taking the jade thumb rings. He said he received $200 from Mrs. Curtis for the job. He requested that he be allowed to turn state's evidence. Mrs. Inez Curtis was brought to the interrogation room.
20: Of course, you gentlemen have proof to substantiate all these accusations.
15: Yes, ma'am, we have.
20: It better be good. I have a fine lawyer.
8: We've got signed and recorded confessions of Wilson and Rasmussen, the two men who worked for you.
9: Can we play the recordings for you?
20: That won't be necessary.
8: Miss Curtis, you got $8,000 for those rings. Wasn't that enough?
20: Not when I could make 16, no.
15: Where are the rings now?
20: I'm not going to get life for this, you know.
15: No.
20: Jade doesn't spoil. It'll still be good when I get out.
8: Yeah, but you'll be too old to appreciate it, Miss Curtis. Okay, Penny.
15: That was a funny one.
9: Sure was.
15: How about it? Did you figure it this way, Joe?
8: You don't expect me to answer that, do you?
5: The story you have just heard was true. Only the names were changed to protect the innocent.
6: On March 2nd, 1949, trial was held in Superior Court, Department 82, City and County of Los Angeles, State of California. In a moment, the results of that trial.
7: Now, here are authentic reports from all over the country that tell the story of Fatima's sensational increase in popularity. New York Division.
14: Fatima sales up 132%.
7: Chicago Division.
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7: Los Angeles Division.
14: Fatima sales up 545%.
7: Yes, more and more smokers agree Fatima is the best of long cigarettes. So enjoy Fatima yourself and give extra mild Fatimas for Christmas in the attractive golden yellow carton. Everyone who smokes Fatima says that this great new long cigarette is the best of all long cigarettes.
6: Mrs. Inez Curtis was tried and convicted of robbery and conspiracy. she received the maximum sentence as prescribed by law. In consideration for turning state's evidence, Wilbur Rasmussen received a minimum term. You have just heard Dragnet, a new series of authentic cases from official files. Technical advice for Dragnet comes from the Office of Acting Chief of Police, W.A. Wharton, Los Angeles Police Department.
5: Dragnet honors the city of Knoxville, state of Tennessee, and the men who make up the Knoxville Police Department, another of America's great law enforcement agencies. One of these men, Sergeant Joe H. Roberts, director of the Knoxville City School Safety Patrols, who dedicates his life to making yours more secure.
7: Fatima Cigarettes, the best of long cigarettes, has brought you Dragnet, portion transcribed from Los Angeles.
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0: Hi, Commissioner.
1: Steve, have a seat.
0: Thanks. I suppose you know you're ruining my reputation around this town. Every time I get out on a date, you haul me back here to the office and send me halfway around the world.
1: Cheer up, Steve. They always keep a light burning in the window for you, don't they?
0: Yeah, but if you're gone too long, that fire can die out, you know.
1: Steve, ever have on a diving suit?
0: Diving suit? Well, yeah, once.
1: You're leaving for the Caribbean on the next plane. Your destination is Trinidad.
0: I'm going to fly to Trinidad in a diving suit?
1: You're going hunting for pirate treasure, Steve. There's no time now to go into the background. Go to Trinidad and show up in dungarees at the Trade Winds Bar.
0: Mm-hmm.
1: You'll be contacted there, and the contact will fill you in on the deal.
0: Just a minute. Part of the deal doesn't by any chance involve getting into a diving suit, does it?
1: It might. Steve, this is a vital job. We're depending on you right down the line. Well, that's it. You've got your assignment. Good luck.

0: In a moment, tonight's story of Dangerous Assignment, starring Brian Donlevy as Steve Mitchell, colorful, two-fisted government agent. But first, a message from the Ford dealers of America.
1: The 1950 Ford has everyone talking. 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
3: Well, this assignment tops them all. Usually, I have at least an inkling of what I'm supposed to do, but here I am heading for Trinidad, and all I know is I'm supposed to meet a guy in the Trade Winds bar. It's a hot Tuesday afternoon when I get to Trinidad. I change into dungarees at the hotel and head for the Trade Winds bar. It's a real keen joint. A bunch of rickety tables, a calypso singer, a battered-looking bar with a drunk sprawled on it, and behind the bar, a fat gent in a dirty apron.
4: All right, name it, brother.
3: Beer.
4: Coming up. Hey, sailor, aren't you?
3: Yeah, but out of a job right now. Just drifting.
4: Bartender! Hey, bartender! Oh, I'm coming.
5: Hey, mister.
3: Huh?
5: Buy me a drink, will you?
3: You look like you've had too much already. You better go back to... Hey, wait a minute. Joe Wilkins.
5: Yeah.
3: Commissioner told me I'd be contacted here, but he didn't mention you.
5: I've been working on this case for 6 months now.
3: Oh.
5: I've managed to establish an enviable reputation as the leading drunk in Trinidad. Oh, my poor liver.
3: What's the deal?
5: Underwater demolition. You know what a job it did for us during the war, Steve.
3: Yeah, the Navy frogmen.
5: Yeah. Well, about 6 months ago, a group of civilians with government cooperation developed a revolutionary new explosive technique.
3: Mm-hmm.
5: They came down here, rented a boat, and made their tests. We're sure of that much because they radioed in that they were on their way back, and that's the last we ever heard from them.
3: What happened?
5: We don't know. Boat apparently sank.
3: Mm. Any survivors?
5: One. Deckhand named Griggs. He disappeared before I could get down here. It's either one of two things, Steve. Griggs got away with the data they compiled, or else it's at the bottom of the Caribbean.
3: You know, if that falls into the wrong hands, none of our ports and harbors would be safe. You got any line on Griggs?
5: Not until 3 days ago. And Griggs popped up here in Trinidad looking real prosperous, throwing dough around.
3: Well, maybe he sold the plan.
5: I don't think so, Steve. He started outfitting a treasure hunting expedition. His outfit is shoving off tomorrow on a little boat called the Sea Witch. I've been trying to get a job on it.
3: Hey, you could be walking into a lot of trouble.
5: Steve. See that babe over there in the corner table alone?
3: Yeah. What about her?
5: That's Griggs' girlfriend. I can't get any information from her. I think she likes the more of your size.
3: Okay. I'll give it a try. See you later. Hi.
6: What do you want?
3: To buy you a drink.
6: Why not?
3: Matter of fact, I'll buy you 2 drinks.
6: And then what?
3: Then we quit drinking. I'll be broke.
6: Oh? Having it tough, huh?
3: Yeah. It's pretty hard for a diver to get a job these days.
6: A diver? Oh, why don't you get lost?
3: What's the matter? Don't you like divers?
6: Oh, sure, but they're never around. I know. I go with a guy who is a diver. Griggs.
3: Oh. Hey, maybe this friend of yours, Griggs, could get me a job.
6: I don't think so. It's some kind of a treasure hunting business.
7: Teresa, button your lip.
6: Hello, Griggs.
7: Who's this joker?
6: A guy who is kind enough to buy me a drink.
7: Shove off, bud.
3: Now, don't you think that's up to Teresa?
7: You heard me, get lost.
6: Oh, sit down, Griggs, and quit showing your muscles. And, mister, maybe you'd better sort of...
3: Okay, sure. Well, see you around.
6: Maybe we can have that drink some other time.
7: Yeah? There won't be any other time. You keep your eyes to yourself after this and don't get any eyes...
5: How did you make out, Steve?
3: Not so hot. The boyfriend showed up too soon.
5: Yeah. Well, I sure wish we could get some.
3: What's the matter?
5: A little gent who just came in, the one in the white suit.
3: Yeah, what about him?
5: His name's Jeremiah. You'll hear all about him in a second. Hmm. Byron's tuning up right now.
3: Lord Byron?
5: Yeah, it's the Calypso singer over there. Listen.
8: Oh, Jeremiah is a fine man, he. The best man in all Trinidad colony. He's a good friend of sailors whose luck's very bad. The best man in colony Trinidad.

0: And now you know who Jeremiah is.
1: Yeah. Hey, he just slipped that Calypso singer some dough.
0: Sure, that's the deal.
1: Well, what do you know? Singing commercials in Trinidad yet. Wait a minute. That song said something about getting jobs for sailors.
0: Sure, that's right. That's the angle I'm working on with him.
1: You mean you're trying to get him to put you aboard the boat Griggs is sailing on?
0: Yeah. Oh, watch it, Steve. Jeremiah's heading this way. Right.
2: Oh, Joe. Joe.
3: Oh. Hello, Jeremiah.
2: How can I help you start a new life if you spend all the money I'd lend you on cheap whiskey?
3: Well, I try, Jeremiah. You know how it is.
2: You must be firm, Joe. You must turn over a new leaf.
3: Yeah.
2: The ways of sin lead but to the grave or the drunk tank. And then how could I ever get back all the money I've invested in you? Work. That is the answer for you, Joe. Work.
3: Yeah. Nobody will give me a job.
2: Ah, that's not true any longer, Joe. I have gotten you a job.
3: Huh?
2: On the Sea Witch. You sail tomorrow morning.
3: Hey, are you kidding me?
2: Of course not. Joe, I see in you a noble man who has been corrupted by evil companions and unfortunate experiences. I believe in you, Joe. I believe that you will straighten out and take your rightful place in the world. So, I have gotten you a job to help you.
3: That's pretty nice of you, Jeremiah.
2: It was not easy, mind you. It is a small boat with a small crew, some sort of treasure hunting expedition, I believe. Now, just sign this little slip of paper, if you will, please.
3: What is it?
2: Well, the customary agreement, which gives me a small percentage of your wages in return for the trouble I've gone to on your account.
3: Hey, you call 20% small?
2: Why, Joe, after all I've done for you, how can you quibble about such a trifling amount?
3: Okay, Jeremiah, I'll sign it.
2: Just give the skipper this card, Joe. That will identify you.
3: Okay.
2: Well, I must be going now. I have to meet this other deckhand, Nick, and give him a card also.
3: Thanks again, Jeremiah.
2: When a human being is in need, Jeremiah will not be far away.
0: Steve?
1: Yeah, I heard it all. Come on.
0: What?
1: We're going to follow Jeremiah. I'm cooking up an idea. If it works, you're going to have yourself a shipmate. We follow Jeremiah to his office near the waterfront. We wait down the street. Pretty soon, the sailor goes into the office. He's walking like he had quite a few drinks under his belt. In a few minutes, he comes out again, and he's putting one of Jeremiah's cards in his pocket. Come on, Joe. Here he comes. Start walking.
4: Hey.
1: Sorry.
4: Why don't you look out where you're going?
1: Same to you, bud.
0: Break it up. It was just an accident. Hey, didn't you just come out of Jeremiah's office?
4: Yeah, what's it to you?
0: Oh, I was just wondering if he was there. I gotta find out some more stuff from him about this boat I'm shoving off on tomorrow morning.
4: Oh, the Sea Witch?
0: Yeah, why?
4: Looks like we're gonna be shipmates.
0: Yeah? Are you sailing on it too, huh? Ah, my name's Joe.
4: Oh, Nick's mine.
0: Oh, this is Steve, buddy of mine.
1: Hi.
4: Hi, Steve.
0: Hey, this calls for a drink, huh?
1: Yeah, I could use one. How about you, Nick?
4: Sure, I can always use one. And this is our last day ashore, too. Come on, let's go.
1: Two hours and 5 bars later, Joe and I managed to find out that Nick hasn't ever seen the skipper of the Sea Witch. Finally, Nick figures he's had too much.
5: I gotta get out of here.
1: Sure, Nick, sure. Here, give me a hand, Joe.
5: Okay. Oh, easy, Nick. I need some fresh air.
1: Yeah, that's where we're going, outside.
5: Hmm?
1: There you are. Feel better now?
5: Oh, yeah. Fresh air. It's wonderful.
1: Catch him, Joe.
5: I got him. Well, now what?
1: Huh?
5: Steve will have to take him to the police station, I guess.
1: Yeah, it's right next door, too. Quite a coincidence, huh? Come on, I'll carry him.
5: Okay.
1: Brother, he's no lightweight.
5: Here we are.
0: Steve, set him down in that chair over there.
5: Yeah.
6: Hello. What's all this?
1: We've got a package for you. He's it.
6: Drunk?
1: Slightly. My name's Mitchell, Constable. Steve Mitchell. Here are my credentials.
6: I say, what can I do for you, chap?
0: You got a nice private cell where you could deposit this guy, Nick?
6: Well, I suppose so. Ordinarily, we'd throw him into the drunk tank.
1: Well, this isn't an ordinary occasion. I'll fill you in on it after you lock him up. I get Jeremiah's card off Nick. Then I make a deal with the constable. He puts Nick in a private cell and me in the drunk tank. And from now on, he's to call me Nick. Joe sends a message to the skipper that Nick is locked up. Then I roost there the rest of the night, watching a few assorted cases of DTs. Morning finally comes, and with it comes a visitor.

0: Please. Morning finally comes, and with it comes a visitor.
1: All right, now. Look alive, chums. Which one of you is Nick?
2: I am.
1: On your feet, then. Here's someone to pick you up.
2: Who are you?
3: The skipper. Let's see your card.
2: Here it is.
3: Come on. Good moving, Nick.
2: Okay, let's go.
3: Nick, if I wasn't short-handed, I'd let you rot in the drunk tank.
2: Simmer down, will you?
3: We shove off in an hour. Be aboard.
2: Sure. I'll get my gear together and be down there in plenty of time. I'll see you later, Skipper. I start down the street in one direction. The skipper goes in another. I wait until I'm out of his sight. Then I double back and head for Joe's rooming house. I turn a corner just in time to see the skipper going inside. But the skipper isn't even supposed to know Joe, let alone where he lives. That means just one thing. There's been a leak. I shift into high, but just as I get to the door, I head for the rickety stairs, but a door opens above and Joe staggers out into the hall.
4: Steve!
2: Joe! Here, let me...
4: No. It's too late, Steve.
2: The skipper?
4: Yeah. He doesn't know about you, Steve. I told him I was working alone. Get aboard the Sea Witch, Steve.

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0: And now, here is the second act of Dangerous Assignment.
2: Yeah, I'm really on my own now. Joe's dead. I know the skipper killed him, but I can't tip my hand yet. I have to play it close to the chest. So I go down to the waterfront and get aboard the Sea Witch.
3: Get forward and help Griggs with the lines. We're ready to shove off and we're shorthanded. Some rum-dum named Joe didn't show up.
4: Okay. Hey, just a minute.
3: What's the matter, Griggs?
4: You're the guy who was making a play for my girl at the Tradewinds bar yesterday.
2: So what?
4: So what are you doing aboard?
2: Same as you, Buster. I'm sailing on this tub.
4: What? Look, skipper, get this guy off.
3: You look. I'm the skipper. I run this boat.
4: Yeah? Well, don't forget I'm the only guy who knows where to take this boat.
3: Griggs, you're getting paid for this job same as I. And the boss says this guy goes. Now shut up!
2: Sorry, Griggs.
4: Okay. Okay. But just remember, I don't like you.
2: That's tough.
4: Yeah. It could be.
3: Now break it off, both of you. Get busy with those lines. Hey, you, Lord Byron.
5: Yes, skipper?
2: Hey, that Calypso singer going along, too?
3: Yeah, he's a pretty good deckhand. Now, get that engine started. We're shoving off.
2: I watch the shoreline of Trinidad fade away, and I wonder if I'll ever see it again. Joe and I had figured we'd be 2-3 when the showdown came, but now it looks like it's 1-3. I can't figure out where Lord Byron, the Calypso singer, stands in the deal, so the third day out, I'm on deck when I hear him singing.
6: Oh, the sea which she sail on the Carib Sea, the hunt buried treasure for you and me. If we don't find the treasure, then the hunt is done. Lord Byron don't care, because he still have fun.
2: You sound like you don't care whether we find this treasure or not.
6: Oh, many people seek treasure, Nick. Few of them ever

0: find it. But it's fun looking. Mm.
1: Hey, did you ever sail with Griggs or the skipper before?
0: No.
1: You know, I have a theory that you can trust a happy man.
0: Well, you and me, Nick, we are happy people, but the skipper and Griggs, they're not. It's too bad.
1: Yeah. Look, if you ever hear the skipper and Griggs talking about me, I'd like you to come and tell me right away.
0: Oh, sure, Nick. I'll come and tell you right away if I hear anything.
2: Good. Okay, Nick. This is it.
1: Hi.
2: You're going to work.
1: What do you mean, skipper?
2: Get into a diving suit.
1: What?
2: You heard me. I want you to go down and see if we're over that sunken ship.
1: What's the matter with Griggs? I thought he was the diver.
2: He's got a bellyache.
1: Oh. Kind of hit him all of a sudden, didn't it?
2: Yeah, it did. Look, I was told you were a diver, too.
1: Well, sure. Sure I am.
2: Then get into the suit. Lord Byron will tend your lines and man the pump. Get moving.
1: I don't like it. It smells like trouble all of a sudden, but there's nothing I can do. I get into the diving suit.
3: They fasten the helmet over my head, and Lord Byron helps me over the side. On the bottom, it's cold and murky and quiet. I poke around for about 15 minutes, but I can't see the sunken ship anywhere. Lord Byron, you better haul me up. Lord Byron.
4: He's busy, Nick. I'm handling your lines now.
3: Oh. Well, Skipper, I can't spot that hulk anywhere.
4: Mm. Can't be far.
3: Well, it isn't here. How about hauling me up?
4: You're getting enough air, Nick?
3: Yeah, but keep it coming, huh?
4: Sure, Nick. Sure. I'll haul you up now, but I want you to keep your suit on. We'll move on a couple of hundred yards, and you and Griggs will go down again.
3: Griggs? I thought he was sick.
4: Feels okay all of a sudden.
3: Let's see. Look, come on, haul me up. We're getting lonesome down here.
4: Sure, Nick. Sure.
3: I'm sweating plenty inside that suit on the way to the surface. For a couple of grim seconds when the skipper was asking me about my air supply, I figured he was onto me and playing cat and mouse.
1: Yeah, it was good to get that fishbowl off of my head. Yeah, I thought I was in trouble then, but if I could have seen what was happening at the Trinidad jail, I'd have known how much trouble I really was in.
5: Good morning, Constable.
6: Oh, Jeremiah. Down here to save a few souls this morning?
5: I am making my usual visit to offer my services to any unfortunate sailors who may have fallen in with evil companions, yes.
6: Well, the crop we've got in the tank this morning don't seem to have much of value on them.
5: My good man, you do not seem to realize that pawning articles is but a minor thing with me. My larger aim is to serve humanity.
6: Of course, of course. Clumsy of me to forget, Jeremiah. Well, you know where the drunk tank is. Help yourself.
5: Thank you.
7: Jeremiah.
5: What? Who called me?
7: Jeremiah, over here.
5: Why, Nick. Nick, you're supposed to be out on the Sea Witch.
7: Two guys got me drunk and hauled me in here.
5: Who were they?
7: One of them's name was Joe. The other I don't remember.
5: Joe was taken care of before the Sea Witch sailed. Do you still have my card?
7: No. No, it was gone when I came to.
5: I see. This friend of Joe's must have taken your place, Nick. I will get a message to the Sea Witch at once.
8: Set, Nick?
1: Yeah, I guess so, Griggs. Where's the skipper?
8: Up in the radio shack. There's a radio message coming in.
1: Huh.
8: Lord Byron here can let us down and handle the pump.
0: Sure, Griggs.
8: Okay. You go down first and wait for me. Don't do anything. It'll like it down there.
1: Okay.
8: Screw his faceplate on, Lord Byron.
0: Sure, Griggs.
8: Okay. Lower him.
3: This time we've got the right location. I land right on the sunken ship. It's lying on its side. Griggs comes down after me and drops into a hole in the side of the ship. In a minute, he crawls out with a waterproof container. The underwater demolition data we're both after. Then he stiffens and seems to be listening to something. Divers' phones are on separate lines, so I can't hear what Griggs was listening to. But suddenly, Lord Byron is singing into my phone.
9: Oh, there were once two men in a diving suit, and one of them's in trouble, you can't bet your boots. The bad man is holding a knife very tight. The good man had better begin to fight.
3: Great time to be singing. Then suddenly it registers. It's more than a song. It's a warning. I turn around just in time to see Griggs bringing his knife through the water toward my diving suit. From then on, it's like a slow-motion movie. I manage to get my hand around his wrist in time, and I start inching him back toward the hole in the side of the ship. We sway back and forth for a few seconds. Then I finally get my shoulder against him and shove. He topples over into the hole. There's slack in his cable. I take a turn around the beam. Then I fish my own knife out of my belt and cut his phone line. Lord Byron. Lord Byron, haul me up.
4: He's a little unconscious right now. Nick, whatever your name is.
3: Huh?
4: I just got a radio message about you from Jeremiah.
3: Jeremiah? Oh, so he's the big boss.
4: Yeah. It looks like that message came just in time. With you on the bottom, and me on the surface. I got news for you, brother. You're not coming up.
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4: Did you hear what I said?
3: Yeah. Yeah, I heard it. But if I'm not coming up, neither is Griggs.
4: What did you do to him?
3: He's out of commission right now.
4: No wonder he can't talk to me. Well, you won't be talking much longer either, Nick. I'm turning off your air.
3: Now, look.
4: So long, sucker.
3: Wait a minute. If you turn off my air, I've still got time to open this container and scatter these papers you're after. You'll never get them.
4: Yeah, you're just bluffing, Nick. According to Griggs, those papers are sealed in there too tight for you to do anything about in a diving suit. I'm going to haul Griggs up and leave you there.
3: Yeah? Well, just tell me one thing, Skipper.
4: Yeah, what is it?
3: You weren't on deck when Lord Byron lowered us. How do you know which liner is which? How do you know which one of us you're going to haul up?
4: Not good enough, Nick. I know which phone I'm talking to you on, and I can see which line it's connected to.
3: Maybe I had Lord Byron switch the phone lines when he let us down.
4: Not a chance. Like I said before, so long, sucker.
3: I played my last card, and he trumped it. I stand there with a sick feeling in my middle as I watch Griggs' line tighten with a jerk, and suddenly I know there's only one thing more I can do.
4: So you did switch phone lines on me, huh? Thanks for the tip, Nick. I knew if I jerked your line hard enough, I could get a grunt out of you. Now I'm sure which line to haul up.
3: It had worked. Griggs' line slackens, and the skipper starts hauling me up. Halfway to the surface, he turns off the air. That's good. There'll be less air in my suit, and I can move my arms better. I let my body go limp and slump my head down below the faceplate and the helmet like I'm unconscious. I surface. The skipper holds me up on deck and unscrews the faceplate.
13: Okay, Griggs. You'll be all right.
14: You guessed wrong.
13: Nick!
14: Yeah, come on, Skipper. Let's bump heads.
9: Nick, you okay? I tried to warn you.
14: Yeah, that warning came just in time. Thanks, Lord Byron. When I get out of this suit, I'll untie you, and we'll haul up Griggs and head for Trinidad. And Jeremiah.
9: Untie you? Jeremiah? You know, Nick, this almost sounds like a Calypso song.
14: Huh? Oh, yeah. Well, then, I might as well finish it. How does that thing go? Old Jeremiah was a fine man, he, until he sent his dad boys out to sea. They got all fouled up down near the equator. Now, Stephen Lord Byron, bring back the demolition dater.
0: Nick, in the future, I had better sing the calypso.
14: Yeah, maybe you had better.
10: You have just heard another episode in the exciting new adventure series, Dangerous Assignment, starring Brian Donlevy as Steve Mitchell. Dangerous Assignment, written by Bob Reif with music by Bruce Ashley, is directed by Bill Karn. Be with us next week at this time when Brian Donlevy, starring as Steve Mitchell, will embark on another Dangerous Assignment. Tomorrow, be sure to hear Bob Hope and Fibber McGee on NBC.
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Hold it. 15 seconds from now, you'll see the picture he just took. See? With a Polaroid land camera, you get bright, sharp pictures in 15 seconds. Snap, pull, peel. It's that easy. Is there any better way to get pictures of the family?

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3: This is Orson Welles, speaking from London.
4: The Black Museum. Here, in the grim stone structure on the Thames, which houses Scotland Yard, is a warehouse of homicide. A warehouse where everyday objects, a woman's necklace, a pair of spectacles, an iron ladle, all are touched by murder. These small white boxes, they're familiar objects. They might have contained sleeping pills or a mild sedative or just aspirin. But no, they contained
5: arsenic. Comparatively tasteless, isn't it, Inspector?
6: Yes, sir. The murderer counted on that.
5: Obviously. Nasty way to die. And the boxes, they look so, well, innocent.
4: Today, those white boxes can be seen in a place of special honor. In the Black Museum.
7: From the annals of the Criminal Investigation Department of the London Police, we bring you the dramatic stories of the crimes recorded by the objects in Scotland Yard's Gallery of Death, the Black Museum.

0: And here we are, the Black Museum. Scotland Yard's mausoleum of murder. Takes curiosity and perhaps a little courage to wander through this long, ghostly room, all around arranged so very neatly as the evidence of man's rages, of woman's cruelty, of the rogue beast who lies waiting just beneath the veneer of civilization, waiting to kill. Yes, here lies death. Here death seems deliberate, murder almost moderate. Here in the echoing quiet, one is a spectator amid an orgy of violence, expressed so calmly by ordinary objects. The filing spike is created for the piercing of papers, you know, to maintain orderliness on a clerk's desk, not for the purpose to which this spike was put. The piercing of the neck, the base of the skull, where the brain conjoins with the spinal column. Yeah, here we are. The white boxes, a little bit yellowed with age. The neat, spidery penmanship on the tiny labels fading now. But still legible. Curry's Pharmacy, Glasgow, Scotland, they say. And the date? January 1857. They were certain they had a case. The prosecutor for the Crown. The procurator fiscal, they called him. The quiet man in charge of homicide, Inspector Webster. The prosecutor was quite definite about it.
1: We'll have no trouble at all. It'll be a hanging.
2: There seems to be plenty of evidence.
1: You sound doubtful, Inspector.
2: Juries can be emotional, you know. When that happens, the evidence goes out of the window.
0: Juries haven't changed much. Almost 100 years, have they? But rather, in the old tradition, let the guilty go free occasionally than have one innocent perish. They presented their case. In proper order, each fact, large or small, in sequence, was paraded before the 12 good Scotsmen who sat in the jury box there in Glasgow almost 100 years ago. First, there was the landlady, Emile D'Angelis' landlady. She told of that summer evening in 1856.
3: Why, Mr. D'Angelier, you are dressed up this evening.
4: I have a reason, a very lovely reason. Do you like my waistcoat, madame?
3: Quite striking. You ought to catch the lady's eye.
4: I trust it will. Do just that, madame.
3: How do you do it? Dress the fashionable on your salary, Mr. D'Angelier.
4: Ah, that is something I have learned from the frugal Scots, madame. I have indeed. You will excuse me. I must catch the steamer to Rawalin. And the garden by moonlight.
0: A happy little man, that summer's evening, Emile D'Angelais. A happy, strutting little man in his new waistcoat, his well-pressed jacket, his smart hat. On the way to the quay to board the side-wheel steamer, met his friend Robert Dougal. Mr. Dougal was a witness, too. His story was just as simple.
5: Emile, how are you? As if I needed to ask. You are the sport this evening.
4: Thank you, Bobert. You look well yourself.
5: Don't tell me if you don't want to, but I'll wager you have a rendezvous.
4: I do. And you know, you introduced us.
5: With Madeline? Madeline Smith?
4: No other, my friend.
5: But the Smiths are at Rowallan. Then you've met the family?
4: Not yet, Robert. But very soon. Tonight, just Madeleine. How long after tonight shall I have to wait for the family to accept me?
0: How long, little man? How long indeed? That was a good part of the problem. Robert Dougal was temporarily excused from the witness box. The next witness was a letter. A letter which tried to recapture on paper the wonder of a summer night of young love.
6: Oh, Emile. Oh, my darling.
4: Madeleine, my love.
6: Shh, whisper, sweet. They are not asleep yet.
4: How can I whisper when my heart wishes to shout from the housetops?
6: Emile, you're sweet.
4: My darling, is this not a night for lovers?
6: Come, darling. There is a quiet place I know where the moon will be reflected in the water and no one will be near. Don't let the gate bang, darling. We don't want my father finding us now.
0: A garden gate shuts softly, and footsteps, a man and a woman, fade away into the sounds of the night. It would be nice if we could leave the story here, but we can't. Nor could the prosecutor. There were more letters, many, many more, written by both young people. Letters which detailed the progress of the summer and of a love affair.
4: Madeleine, your return will coincide with the opening of the social season. You will go to all the dances, all the parties, but without me at your side. I cannot stand to picture this even to myself. Madeleine, let me be your husband in truth. I cannot stand.
6: Have faith in me. Have I not proven my love? Oh, Emile, the tears which bathe this paper, they are tears of longing, longing to be with you.
0: There was more, much more. It all seemed endless, eternal, like the love these two pledged each other. But August moved into September and September into the fall. Present, as the prosecutor didn't fail to point out, the social round swept over Glasgow and over the Smith family, of course. Madeleine was caught in the whirl with her family. Here, Robert Dougal was recalled to the witness box. This part of his evidence, if evidence it was, held a touch of wistfulness, of pathos even.
4: Do you think this is the proper place to stand, Robert?
5: Not proper, but correct for our purpose. They'll have to pass this way.
4: There's quite a crowd, is there not?
5: The public dances of the Glasgow season are always crowded. They say more matches are made at these affairs.
4: Do not say that, my friend. This is my great fear, that she will meet someone.
5: But she loves you.
4: What am I? A 10-shilling packing clerk. I am nothing. Her family do not even know I exist. Where are they? Has something happened? I must...
0: He stood there, on the stairway leading to the ballroom, waiting so impatiently. The little man in the fancy waistcoat, beneath which was so much pride and so much love. And then, at long last, he saw her alight on her father's arm from their carriage, start up the stairway.
4: She's a princess, is she not, Robert?
5: She's a very pretty girl, but then I'm not in love with her.
4: I will speak to her.
5: No, you mustn't. Not here.
4: Madeleine. Miss Smith.
5: No, it would be unforgivable. Don't embarrass her like this.
0: She passed within arm's length and seemed not to notice him, standing there waiting so eagerly for the acknowledgement which never came. Shortly afterwards, the two young men went into the ballroom themselves. Emile saw his Madeleine whirling in the waltz, heard her laughter.
6: Why, Mr. Minnock, I cannot allow you to speak to me like that. My father would consider...
4: Robert, this is what I have nightmares over.
5: Patience, Emil, patience.
4: That is what she says. Patience, Emil, patience.
5: She's going into the conservatory. Quick, Emil.
4: Do I dare?
5: What, didn't you see? She looked at you, pointed with her fan.
4: Wait for me, Robert.
5: With pleasure, my friend.
6: Emil, here, behind the arbor.
4: Madeleine, oh, my dear.
6: You shouldn't have come, and yet I'm glad you're here.
4: If I could have only but one dance with you.
6: Impossible, darling. My father noticed you on the steps. I told him it was Robert who spoke my name. I don't think he believes me.
4: Let him know me. I am not ashamed of what I do. I will not be a clerk forever.
6: Not now, not tonight. I must be quick. They will be missing me. Darling, tomorrow night, come to the house. You know my window on the ground floor with the railing. We will talk about it then. Tomorrow, after the family is asleep.
0: The ground floor window, where the cat bars to keep out cats. Or was it young lovers? A strong, if decorative, grill. But there was an area entrance. According to the letters offered clearly in evidence, Emil was admitted via the area entrance to the gracious old house in Glasgow.
4: Madeleine. Oh, Madeleine.
6: Quickly, darling. In here, my sitting room. Here we are. We must be very quiet. My eldest sister is just above, and my father sleeps very lightly.
4: Madeleine, when? When?
6: I must await the proper moment.
4: And in the meantime, must I come to the area entrance in the dark of night, sneaking like a thief? I did not steal your love. You gave it, darling. You gave it.
6: What I gave, I can take back.
4: No, you cannot.
6: Oh, of course not, dear. And we must not quarrel either. Our summer was too lovely for us to spoil it now. I have made some tea, my dear. It must be cold outside. Shall we have tea together and pretend we are the happy married couple we want to be?
4: Oh, of course, darling. Of course, whatever you say. Only let us be...
0: It was a domestic scene. How the letters reveled in it. Charming, delightful. Two young people pretending marriage in staid middle age. And then, in due course, and in proper chronological order, the prosecutor introduced Mr. Curry, owner and chief dispenser at Curry's Glasgow Pharmacy.
7: Yes, the defendant. It was the defendant there in the prisoner's box who bought the arsenic from me. I was told it was for the destruction of weeds and rats.
0: The destruction of weeds and rats. Well, be that as it may, today those little white boxes can be found in the Black Museum.
8: In just a moment, we will continue with the Black Museum, starring Orson Welles.

0: And now we continue with The Black Museum, starring Orson Welles.
1: White is the bride's color, they say. In China, white is the color of mourning. Perhaps white was the right color for the little boxes in the Black Museum. The evidence continued. It was the stolid, honest police constable. He had a simple, sad little tale to tell. It began with a sound such as children make when they play with sticks on an iron grate. But this was not a child. This was a lover calling to his love. While the onlookers were policemen and death.
2: Heaven's sake, you'll wake the family.
3: I had to see you, darling. I had to.
2: I told you, Emil, I could not see you tonight.
3: What? Was he here again?
2: Was who here again?
3: You know whom I mean. That Minok.
2: Since you mentioned it, yes, he was.
3: So you could not see me?
2: We must be discreet, darling. It's perfect camouflage. Father likes Mr. Minok. As long as Father thinks I pay attention to Mr. Minok, he will not suspect that I am in love with anyone else.
3: Are you in love with me, Madeleine?
2: Emil, how can you ask that?
3: Oh, forgive me. Forgive me, my darling. At the time, I do not know what I am doing or saying. Here it is November. The summer seems so far away.
2: Yes, the summer. Emil, go home. I cannot let you in tonight.
3: Madeleine. To stand here, talking through bars.
2: Oh, you'll catch your death of cold. Glasgow in November. Damp, almost bitter. Oh, please go home, Emil, where you'll be warm and safe. I'm chilly standing here.
3: No, not until I have held you in my arms once more.
2: Emil, stop it. It's so late, so cold.
3: Yes, cold and almost bitter.
2: Good night, Emil.
3: Madeleine! Madeleine! You can't! You mustn't! Madeleine! I'll find a way. We will go off to South America. We will get away. Madeleine, listen to me.
4: Hear, hear, new what's all this?
3: It's nothing, Constable.
4: This is neither time to be rattling windy grates. It's much too cold for serenading, you know.
3: You do not understand.
4: Oh, don't I? I was young myself not so long ago. Now, on your way, young fella. Mr. Smith is a good friend of mine. I'll no have lovesick boys disturbing his daughters this time of night. Off with you now. Get on to your house. Understand, little man? I'm telling you to move along.
3: Yes, Constable. I understand.
1: But did he understand? Did Emile d'Argelais understand that this was the beginning of the end? That the summer was over and forever? Perhaps. Perhaps not. Perhaps he wouldn't let himself understand. However, this is all conjecture. The prosecutor was concerned with facts in their proper order. And so his next piece of evidence was a letter.
2: In view of what appears to be the termination of our affair of the heart, will you be gentleman enough to return my letters to me at once, together with my portrait? I flatter myself that you have not destroyed either my picture or the missives I sent you while we felt more tenderly towards each other.
1: There was no answer. Madeleine tried another approach.
2: Once we meant something to each other. I trust those moments are not unhappy memories. If they are happy at all, will you honor their memory by returning my letters and the miniature I gave you?
1: Still, no answer. Emil brooded in his room, on his job. And then suddenly there was a change. The prosecutor brought this to the attention of the jury by recalling Emil's landlady to the witness box. She told an interesting story.
5: Well, Mr. D'Angelier, you haven't stopped at my pier glass in a long time.
3: I have had no reason to until tonight.
5: Oh, a lady.
3: Yes, a lady.
5: With a warm heart from your smile.
3: With a warmer heart than she has shown in some time.
5: I see. You're a faithful person, aren't you?
3: I have always hoped I could be.
5: You're not looking very well. I expect to see you improve in health, Mr. Dangelier, as you improve the problems of your heart.
3: Thank you, madame. Thank you from the bottom of my heart. If you will excuse me, I must not be late tonight.
1: I must not be late tonight, he said. Yes, tonight of all nights, he must not be late. Jauntily, the little packing clerk left the house where he lived in his furnished room. There was no record, no witness, the prosecutor admitted, of what went on that night between the jaunty Emile and the beautiful Madeline. But the landlady had more to say, and what she had to add was a tale which was neither jaunty

0: Mr. Dorgelier, are you ill? What's wrong? Do you want a doctor? Can I help you? Mr. Dorgelier? Mr. Dorgelier? Mr. Dorgelier, what is it? You look as if you'd crawled home on your hands and knees.
1: Yes. Yes, I did. The last block. The pain. The pain. I cannot stand the pain.
0: I shall call a doctor. You're sick. You're very sick. You must have a doctor.
2: The good woman hurried up the street, aroused the doctor whose surgery was in the corner, and together they hurried back and up the stairs to the little man's shabby room.
3: What is it, man? Where's your pain?
1: Leave me alone. I want to die.
0: Good heavens, Mr. Dorgelier.
3: You will die unless you help me yourself. Madam, have you any mustard in the house?
0: Mustard? Whatever for?
3: An emetic. This man has been poisoned. Quickly now.
0: Oh, yes, yes, of course. I must have some somewhere.
2: They did their best, the doctor and the landlady. But their best was to no avail.
3: He's gone.
0: Oh.
3: A bad end. My guess is arsenic. It'll take an autopsy to find out for certain. However, now it's the turn of the police.
2: The police, in the person of Inspector Webster, gave testimony at the trial.
4: Inspector, tell the jury what the medical stated.
5: Death caused by a large quantity of arsenic taken by mouth, probably in tea.
4: And what did you find in a small wooden chest in the victim's room, Inspector?
5: A packet of letters in perfect chronological order from the prisoner to the deceased.
4: Thank you, Inspector. One thing more. Did you arrest the prisoner?
5: I did.
4: Did you warn her that anything she might say could be used in evidence against her?
5: I did.
4: And what did she say?
5: Too bad. He was a nice little man. If he hadn't been so persistent, I might have liked him better.
4: Thank you again, Inspector.
2: There was more, a little more. Mr. Curry, the pharmacist, was called back to the witness box.
4: How many times did the defendant come to your shop, sir?
6: 3 times. Each time she bought 6 pennyworth of arsenic.
4: And what reasons did she give for these purchases?
6: First, it was killing weeds in the back garden. Then it was rats at the Smith's country place. And finally, rats at their city house.
4: Did anyone else connected with the defendant ever stop in your shop?
6: A servant. One of the men servants from the Smith's house. He asked for prussic acid to whiten the defendant's hands, he said. I told him nice young lady shouldn't have poison like that around. I refused to sell it to him. She came for the arsenic herself about 2 weeks later.
2: The defense made 2 points. The sweetness and the excellent background of the prisoner. The fact that no one found any evidence that the poison had been administered by the prisoner. No one saw her do it, was the claim. The judge made the usual charge. The jury retired. They returned to a tense courtroom. Madeline Smith rose at the court's command and faced the jury. The foreman spoke briefly and to the point.
7: We find the case for the Crown not proven. Our verdict is not guilty.
2: So ended the trial of Madeline Smith. Were the jury right? We shall never know. History is as silent as the little white boxes which lie upon a shelf in their customary place. In the Black Museum. Not proven, the jury said. The courtroom spectators burst into tears. Madeline Smith was too young, too lovely for the citizens of Glasgow circa 1856 to believe her a murderess. She went free. Some 22 years ago, at the age of 90, Madeline Smith died in the United States, where she'd sought forgetfulness and a new life. Yes, they cheered when she was freed, but the whispers persisted. The whispers followed her to the new world. I don't think there really ever was a new life for Madeline Smith, because she died a spinster and is remembered as a mystery. A mystery which perhaps only the little white boxes could ever have solved. At any rate, there they are in their customary place, and there they'll stay. In the Black Museum. And now, till we meet next time in the same place, I tell you another story about the Black Museum. I remain, as always, obediently yours.

0: Such a father time there was an engineer.
1: Choo-choo Charlie was his name, we hear.
0: He had an engine and he sure had fun. He used good and plenty candy to make his train run.
2: Charlie says, love my good and plenty. Charlie says, really rings the bell. Charlie says, love my good and plenty. Don't know any other candy that I love so well.
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5: I hope you're not hungry, dear Henry, I've just burnt the roast and I've ruined the sponge.
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6: You don't mean...
5: Polo mints.
6: Yum, yum.
7: Hello, sir. Oh, no, sir, nothing tastes nicer than Cadbury's Dairy Milk.
8: Oh.
7: Lovely, isn't it? Every bar is chunky.
8: Magic.
7: Yeah. That's because there's a glass and a half of full cream milk in every half pound. That's why, sir, nothing tastes nice.

0: Will you have a polo, dear Liza? Dear Liza, will you have a polo, dear Liza? Polo.
1: How very kind of you, dear Henry. I most certainly will. I'll have three or four or maybe more.
0: But you take the old tube.
1: Because they happen to be my tube of polo, dear Henry. Have one.
2: Well, come in, Smithers. What is it? Speak up, boy. Orange juice.
3: No, sir. New Kellogg's Rise and Shine.
2: Eh? Fiendish.
3: And look at this, sir.
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3: What are you doing, sir?
2: 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Thank you.
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6: The square mile between Fifth Avenue and the East River wouldn't know if you asked them that they lived or worked in the 21st. Whether they know it or not, the security of their homes, their persons, and their property is the job of the men of the 21st Precinct.
7: The 21st, 160 patrolmen, 11 sergeants, and 4 lieutenants, of whom I'm the boss. My name is Kennelly, Frank Kennelly. I'm captain in command of the 21st. I was working my day tour, 8 a.m. to 6 p.m. I had reported for duty at 7:40, signed the blotter, and changed to my uniform in time to turn out the platoon which would patrol the precinct until 4 p.m. After I had read and signed reports and communications which had accumulated since I was last on duty, I began the quarterly inspection of the entire station house as required by Rule and Regulation 24. In the company of Patrolman Fallon, the clerical man, and Patrolman Bailey, the attendant, I started on the third floor where the offices of the Civil Defense Patrolman, the Youth Patrolman, and the old records are located. We then proceeded to the second floor and the 21st Detective Squad office and the precinct hack inspector. Then to the first floor and my office, the muster room, the 124 room, the back room, and the cells. At 9:35 a.m., we finished up in the locker rooms in the basement. After the inspection was completed and I gave instructions to Patrolman Fallon in regard to preparation of the report, I walked out into the muster room where Lieutenant Gorman was desk officer and Sergeant Waters was on telephone switchboard duty.
8: Oh,
9: what's doing, Red?
8: Nothing much here, Captain. Telegraph order eliminating the 11th precinct.
9: Oh?
8: Patrol force in the 11th divided between the 9th and the 13th.
9: Well, what about the captain?
8: Didn't say.
10: Lieutenant?
8: Yes.
10: Coley's ringing in. He still hasn't been able to make that notification on 83rd.
8: Well, tell him. I'll talk to myself.
10: Yes, sir.
8: Oh, Captain.
9: Yeah?
8: Father Bennett Speedy of St. Barbara's is waiting in your office.
9: Father Speedy?
8: General Assistant, Father O'Ban.
9: Oh, yes. 21st Precinct, Lieutenant Gorman.
10: I'll be in my office, Sergeant.
9: Yes, sir.
10: Well, how many times did you charge? Yeah? Well, keep at it.
9: Hello, Father. How are you, Captain?
10: Just fine. What can I do for you, Father?
9: Well, Father O'Ban thought you might be able to help me.
10: Well, I will if I can.
9: I'm about to go in the Navy.
10: In the chaplain's corps.
9: Oh, yes.
10: I'm supposed to get my fingerprints made. And send them in on this card?
9: Well, the detectives can do that.
10: Well, good.
9: I'll take you upstairs.
10: Well, I certainly appreciate your trouble, Captain.
9: No trouble.
10: That way.
9: Upstairs to the detectives, Lieutenant.
10: Yes, sir. That saves me a trip downtown.
9: We're happy to do it, Father. Oh, when do you report?
10: I don't have my orders yet. July 1st, I think.
9: Mm-hmm. Up the stairs, Father.
10: Thank you.
9: Well, are you looking forward to it?
10: Oh, yes, very much. Of course, I would have liked to have spent a little more time at St. Barbara's.
9: Learned a lot from Father O'Ban. In there. Mm-hmm. Go ahead, Father.
10: Oh, thank you.
11: St. Brett's Square, Detective McCoy.
9: That way?
11: Yes. Well, he's down at the grand jury this morning. I ought to be hearing from him, though.
9: Well, hold on a second.
10: Yes, sir, Captain.
9: Is Lieutenant King in his office?
10: Yes, sir. He and Scanlon and DeLuca are talking to a robbery suspect.
9: He'll have a minute.
10: Yes, sir. I'm sure he will.
9: All right, Father.
10: Hello? Can I have him call you?
9: Well, I'm not upsetting any routine, am I?
10: Oh, no.
11: Yeah? Yeah, I got it.
9: Captain Kennelly.
11: All right, I'll give him a minute.
9: Yes, sir, Captain. Oh, Matt, this is Father Bernard Creedy, assistant to Father O'Ban at St. Barbara's. This is Lieutenant King.
10: Father, I'm glad to meet you, Lieutenant.
9: Excuse me. I'll be back in a minute, Scanlon.
10: Now, what can I do for you?
9: Oh, Matt, Father Creedy is going into the Navy Chaplain's Corps.
10: Oh, yeah?
9: He's got to have his fingerprints made.
10: Sure. I'll be glad to do it.
9: Battalion.
10: Oh, I certainly appreciate it, Lieutenant.
11: Yes, sir.
10: Ma'am?
12: Out in this car.
13: Yes, sir, Lieutenant. It's Father Creedy. Detective Vitale.
14: Hello, Father.
13: Hello. Father Creedy is going into the Navy. Take his fingerprints in the car he's got?
14: Yes, sir.
13: Over this way, Father.
14: Yes.
13: Have you ever had this done before?
14: No, I've never had the pleasure.
13: Well, thanks, Matt.
14: All right, Captain.
13: Oh, yes. Are you interested in a good rumor?
14: What's that?
13: Well, I had to send Fitzpatrick down to 240 this morning. He picked up the rumble that the commissioner is going to make four deputy inspectors today.
14: Is that so?
13: That's what he brought back. Besides what I sent him for.
14: Yeah, well, I know the vacancies exist.
13: Do you think you'll be one of them, Ken?
14: If I am, I haven't heard anything about it.
13: How much more money is it?
14: $900.
13: Hmm? Not bad.
14: No, it's not.
13: Yeah, wish you luck. Oh, we got the boy inside who's been robbing us blind.
14: Have you?
13: Yes, sir. Scanlon picked up some information on him during the night. Got his address and waited on a plant at his house.
14: Oh, that's good.
13: The boy came home at 7:30 this morning. He admits to mugging three women on the street and stealing their pocketbooks. He's right in that delicatessen stick up last week, too.
14: That's a good color, man.
13: Yes, sir. The way it looks. I've called the squad commander from the 19th and 23rd. Maybe he'll help them clear a couple of cases, too. Want to see what he looks like?
14: Yeah, I'd like to.
13: Come in, Captain.
14: Hello, Scanlon, DeLuca.
13: Yeah, Dad. I want you to take a look at a real miserable character, Captain. He beats up ladies on the street and robs them. He holds up delicatessens. He's 24 years old. He's never done a day's work in his life.
14: That's not so.
13: What's not so, bud?
14: That I never done a day's work. I worked. I worked a lot.
13: Who'll give you a job?
14: I got an uncle. I worked for my uncle.
13: Why'd he fire him?
14: Who said he fired me?
13: He did, didn't he?
14: Yeah, he fired me. He made my mother sore. She hasn't spoke to him since.
13: What'd you do, steal from him, too?
14: Well, not much.
13: You didn't hit him over the head, too, like you did the ladies?
14: No, it's my uncle.
13: Wonder you didn't kill him, as long as it's in the family.
14: Listen, what am I going to do, sit here all day?
13: Don't hurry, bud. You've got time. You're lousy with time. How do you want to tell us about anything else besides those three ladies and the delicatessen?
14: That's all there was, I swear to you. My word of honor.
13: You know what your word of honor is worth, don't you? Come on, bud, on your feet.
14: Where am I going?
13: Get up.
14: All right, I'm here.
13: Let's go.
14: Look, I didn't mean to hurt anybody much. I just wanted the money.
13: Makes it all right, huh? Just wanted the money. Go ahead. How do they grow them like that, Captain?
14: Beats me.
13: All right, bud. Vitale.
15: Yes?
13: Don't fall that thing up when you get through. I want you to print this boy.
15: Yes?
13: Go on, bud, over there. Captain. Right with you, man.
14: Listen, I want to tell you, I had my fingerprint before.
13: Now, well, we want to do it again.
14: All right, Father.
13: Give me the whole hand, please.
14: I just want to save you the effort.
13: That's it. Now, let me do the work. Just relax.
14: I'm certainly obliged for all this, Captain.
13: We're happy to do it, Father.
14: All right, Father. You can wash your hands over there.
13: Well, thank you very much. Okay, bud. Step right up there.
14: Does the ink come off easy?
13: Yeah, a little soap, Father. All right, you.
14: Oh, hey, Father.
13: Yeah?
14: What did you do?
13: Me?
14: Yeah. What did they get you for?